0: Where's Charlie? Look, he got a fire started. You can see the flames.
1: A fire? How could he start a fire with wet wood? The only thing dry around here is...
2: Oh. Stop! The money! The nuts used the money to make a fire! Look at it!
3: Warm, ain't it, Father? I knew I could get warm. Only, it's all gone. There's no more left. There's no more.
2: He's finished. And so is the dough. He burned every bill. I told you the guy was going nuts, but you wouldn't listen. So now you're finished, too.
0: This time I had my hand on my rod nails. This time you got yours, too. Yeah, got yours. I got mine. Well, they found us after all. Well, it's too late, boys. Party's over.

0: the animal world, there is the hunter and the hunted, hound and fox, hawk and sparrow, chicken and worm. But who is to judge precisely which is the pursuer or the pursued as we enter the chase? The Chase was created and written for the National Broadcasting Company by Lawrence Klee. Heard in the cast were Ken Lynch, Joe DeSantis, Raleigh Bester, Kermit Murdoch, and Mason Adams. The Chase is directed and transcribed by Fred Way. Fred Collins speaking. Next week, a playboy plays just a little too fast and a little too loose and becomes involved in a scheme to make money in The Chase.
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0: Is that proper farmhouse cheddar?
1: No, I don't think so.
0: What about that?
1: No. It's quite nice, though.
0: Is it? Do you think I might try a piece? I'll have 2 ounces, please.
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6: I'm Rod Serling. You're listening to the Zero Hour. Rest your eyes. Exercise your imagination. This week, Kenneth Fearing's study of a deadly obsession. Desperate Witness. Starring Richard Crenna. Keenan Wynn. And Julie Adams. Elliot Lewis's production of The Zero Hour. This week, a tale set in the frenetic, high-pressure world of big business, where the individual is a desperate single figure at the mercy of a ruthless organization. This is the story of George Stroud. He has a choice: reveal himself and expose his fraudulence, or attempt to cover his tracks and run. For George Stroud, the choice is out of his hands and into those of the big clock, that impersonal, bloodless symbol of time. George Stroud is about to become both the hunter and the quarry. Our story, Desperate Witness, begins after this word.
7: Hi, everybody. This is Tony Butala of The Letterman. Medical care for veterans. Who is eligible to receive it? If you're a veteran or related to a veteran, this information may help you look ahead to the day when you can use VA medical care. The VA hospital system is responsible for taking care of veterans who are injured or who became ill while in the service. Their needs always come first. Next are veterans who can't afford to pay for medical care on their own, and veterans over age 65 or receiving VA pensions. Today, there are 168 hospitals in the VA system. Some have live-in units, allowing veterans to come and go as they please. The VA sometimes makes arrangements with nursing homes for patient care outside the hospital. And VA outpatient clinics provide a full range of services from general medical treatment to dental care or to drug clinics.
8: She was tall, ice blonde, and wearing a hands-off sign hung on her by the great Earl Janeth. If I'd been smart, I'd have given her a wide berth. But then if I'd been smart, I'd be the head of an international publications conglomerate and Earl Janeth would be working for me. And I'm not so smart. I returned her cool nod and I filed away for future reference the invitation in her eyes. And it all led to murder. With me caught in a web. Trapped. And running for my life. I first saw Pauline Dulles at one of those parties Earl Janeth liked to give in his minor palace in the East 60s to impress investors and moguls and to keep reminding his staff how lowly they really were. My wife was at my elbow, dazzling a group with quick conversational footwork.
9: Sorry we're so late. We couldn't get away from President McKinley. Did you know our 24th president at the bar of the Silver Lining? Well, that is tonight he was McKinley. Sometimes he's Justice Holmes, Thomas Edison. He has an earthly alias, but I've forgotten it. When he's very drunk, he's Abe Lincoln and he frees the slaves.
8: She's some lady, my wife. You'd think with a magnet like that, a man would stay put. But there was another, more powerful force in that room. I tried not to look at Pauline Dulles, but I could sense everywhere she was. 100 or more people drifted in and out, old wine and new bottles, old conversation and changing faces. When it was time to make the last train home, Earl Janeth emerged from somewhere, and Georgette and I said our goodbyes.
10: Well, glad you could come, Stroud. I'm delighted to see you, Mrs. Stroud. You should always wear polka dots.
9: I'll go home and put spots on everything, like a Dalmatian.
10: No. More like a pinto pony.
9: Watch out for your boss, George. He's turning my head again.
10: My pleasure. Believe me, dear lady, my pleasure. Well, good night.
8: Good night.
10: Too bad you were late, Stroud. You missed Major Conklin. He likes what we've been doing recently with crime waves, and I told him that you're the moving force there. He was quite complimentary.
8: Oh, sorry to have missed him.
10: Oh, that string of graveyard magazines he just absorbed. He wants to activate them, but I explained to him I didn't think a man, you know, of your precision mentality could advise him. He needs a geomancer.
9: It's been a pleasant evening, Mr. Janet.
10: Well, it has. Good night.
8: Like a whip, Janet turned and left. We were dismissed. Well, let's grab this cab. Grand Central.
9: Did you think so, George? I had fun. You don't really like working for Janet, do you? I don't believe in forcing square pegs into round holes. Neither do you. Cost is too high. I mean, sometimes it seems to me we were much happier when we had the roadhouse, weren't we? For that matter, it was fun when you were a racetrack detective. Even the all-night broadcasting job. It was crazy, but I liked it.
8: I'm executive editor for Crime Ways magazine, and we're halfway to a down payment on that piece of land you like. Hey, your lipstick's all worn off.
9: Then you might as well kiss me. George, what's a geomancer?
8: Oh, I don't know. Georgie Janeth got it out of the fattest dictionary printed. He wrote it on his cuff, and now the rest of us know why he's a boss. Yeah, remind me to look the word up. I would look it up and drop it into my conversation sometime, but it wouldn't satisfy because he'd had it first. He had everything. My wife's head on my shoulder, and still I couldn't get Pauline Dulles out of my mind. Was it only because I wanted to take something away from him? The question was put aside by the big clock. Time. Pressing. And you're the mouse, scurrying around and across the intricate wheels and balances. Cobweb mazes. False exits. Dangerous blind alleys and steep runways. Natural traps and artificial baits. Money for the true opening. A real prize. And the clock strikes and it's too late and you're a prisoner again. Locked up 9 to 5. And now I am looking in the mirror at a half-shaved face, practicing what I'd like to say to Earl Janeth. Look here, Janeth, we really got to do something about getting me more money.
11: Well, I thought, George, that you went over this whole thing with Steve Hagen months ago.
8: He said to talk to you, you said to talk to him.
11: Yes, you and Steve settled it, right?
8: How'd you like it if I took something away from you, huh? Something priceless, something exquisite, something you bought and paid for.
12: George! Honey, come down. Your waffle's getting cold.
8: Janeth Enterprises. 29 floors of publication, syndication, circulation. 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That's me. In theory, we're the nation's police blotter. In practice, we're one of the biggest circulations of Janet's empire because everybody's fascinated with crime, which is what my associate editor, Roy Cordette, and staff were discussing when I got in that morning.
13: Dozens of people are murdered every day.
14: But he's a criminal.
15: Morning, George.
16: Good morning, Roy. Leon.
17: Good morning.
16: Good morning, Ed.
15: George, we're talking about the mass murder outside of Reading.
13: I tell him we ought to run that story. It'll sell 6 million copies.
15: Yes, Leon, but is it for Crime Wave?
13: Yes.
16: Hours pile on top of each other while we juggle stories of murder, rape, robbery, analyzing what sells, what doesn't, sociological research, parole board reports, decisions of the Supreme Court, interspersed with fights with our budget department and a temperamental photographer. It's 6:15 when I escape my desk after the inevitable phone call home that I'd be late for dinner. The babysitter informed me that my wife had gone to her sister's in Trenton on some emergency and might not be home till morning. So there I was. At about 6:30, I walked into the Silver Lining, sat at the bar alone, studying my face in the mirror, replaying my imaginary conversation with Janet about a raise. He still said no. I told him where he could go, and I had another double shot.
18: I must run, darling. You coming?
19: No, not yet.
18: Well, it's lovely seeing you. Enjoyed the drink.
19: Bye.
16: I didn't have to turn. The mirror gave me the picture. Two expensive, chic women, one brunette, one blonde. The brunette gathered up packages from Saks and Bonwits and left to brighten someone's evening. The blonde stayed. She smiled at me. Pauline Dulles.
19: Hello.
16: Hello there.
19: Join me?
16: Well, why not?
19: You remember me, don't you?
16: Vividly.
19: I remember you. You're a friend of President McKinley, and this is where you met him, right? Is he here tonight?
16: Well, his real name's Clyde something. No, he's not here tonight in any of his disguises.
19: Oh, that's too bad. I was looking forward to it.
16: Well, you don't want to go out with McKinley. He was assassinated. Safer going out with me.
19: I wasn't worrying about being safe.
16: You've come to the right place. Yeah, 3 margaritas. Was it 4? Pushed our Mexican food around our plates. She made a phone call to clear her calendar. I finished a drink I seemed to have in my hand, and I too made a phone call to the understanding manager of the Lexington Plaza, who just happened to have an unobtrusive room for us. We walked to the hotel. I knew I should turn back, but I couldn't. I'd stepped off the deep end.
20: The accusation is entirely false. I've been treated unfairly. My reputation in the community has been hurt, and my husband and children are very upset. I don't appreciate being arrested and being accused of driving under the influence of drugs. It makes me sound like some sort of hippie. Oh, that's terrible. The fact is that I've been having these tension headaches, and the doctor prescribed something for them. He said that I shouldn't drive when I take the pills, but I was just going to the supermarket, and I hit another car. Accidents happen. You don't have to be a drug addict to make a misjudgment. I'm sorry if the people in the other car were hurt, but I was hurt, too. To take a pill for a headache and be arrested for driving while under the influence of drugs? I just don't do things like that. I'm a respectable woman.
21: This message was brought to you by the General Motors Corporation.
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0: The buzzing and hammering were in my head. The reason was harder to figure out. It was an arm's length away. A telephone. My brain finally sorted out the message. Hello?
1: I'm sorry, sir, but you don't have a reservation for today.
0: My eyes focusing now, but barely. Showed me an impersonal hotel room, two glasses, an empty scotch bottle, my clothes, and me.
1: There's another party checking in. The hotel is filled, otherwise we wouldn't disturb you, sir.
0: Her perfume was there, but she was gone.
1: Checkout time is noon.
0: Now, what time's it now?
1: 1:30.
0: In the p.m.? I developed skill at lying those next weeks, and I stayed in town more and more. There was a sense of adventure, finding different temporary abodes. Once we spent a weekend as far away as Albany, when my wife and daughter were away and Janet was in Washington. Got to be a game, thinking up different names for the register.
2: I'm sorry, sir, your handwriting. How do you pronounce it?
0: Phelps Guillon, Mr. and Mrs. Andrew Phelps Guillon.
2: Yes, sir. I hope you enjoy your stay in Albany.
0: The Phelps Guillon enjoyed every moment of it.

0: thought it was your art collection that you cared about.
1: No, no collection. I do have quite a few Pattersons.
0: I never heard of him.
1: Her, Louise Patterson. You know what you are? Ignorant. Ignorant and beautiful and threatening and destructive.
0: You're a dangerous man, George Stroud.
1: Me? Kittens get belligerent when they see me coming. They sharpen their claws.
0: It is dangerous to know you.
1: Quit thinking about Janeth. There's nothing to be afraid of. He doesn't own you. He doesn't own me. Now drop Janeth. Those moments came up. And passed. Like the night and the morning and the long drive back to the city. And the constant, insistent pull of the big clock saying the interlude's over. I couldn't let her go. Not quite yet. We walked, reluctant for our time together to end. The window shopping antique stores. Some still open, hoping for a last-minute sale of a night crawler. It was in the window of a cluttered corner shop that I saw the painting. Just two hands, one receiving a coin from the other. Unframed, dust-covered, curled at the edges, but unmistakably a Patterson. I was inside. Pauline trailed as the shopkeeper lifted the musty canvas out of the window and handed it to a big, sloppily dressed monolith of a woman with a voice that could cut steel and a face to match.
2: Ha! It's in rotten condition. Not worth much. What do you want for it?
3: I don't know. Make me an offer. 15, 20?
2: 20? There's not a quarter's worth of paint on this crummy thing. I'll give you 5. Take it and be grateful. $5.
1: $50.
2: Hey, I'm buying this picture. Get your hands off it. Who do you think you are just because you got money? Lousy painting, nothing but a couple of hands. Not worth 50.
1: I've made my bid, 50. Can you match it? It was obvious she didn't have the money, and I couldn't have cared less. The shopkeeper was licking his lips for the 50. The last Patterson I'd bought cost me $900, and it was considered a bargain. I paid him in cash. Pauline thought I was crazy. At the cocktail lounge of the Van Barth, we stopped for a nightcap, and we argued about the value of the painting. Even in the dim, candlelit saloon, I could tell my 50 was a good investment.
0: The Hands of Judas. No, the Temptation of Judas, that's what we'll call it.
1: But Judas got 30 coins.
0: Just the same, it's Judas, 30 coins or one.
1: Oh, okay, the Temptation of Judas. Shall we drink to that?
0: Oh, I'm sorry, George.
1: The dedication was delayed. Pauline's drink was all over the table. I rescued her with my handkerchief, then I called the waiter to clean up. We moved to the bar, we drank to the Temptation of Judas, and we left. It was just past 10 when we came out of the Van Barth. I drove the few blocks to 58 East, Pauline's apartment. As usual, I parked well away from the entrance. And as always, when I brought her home, I felt uneasy at the risk we were running. I got out of the car, I handed her the small overnight bag she'd taken to Albany.
0: It was all beautiful, George. Beautiful.
1: She kissed me and hurried away. Beyond her retreating figure, I vaguely noticed a limousine pull in at the curb opposite the building's entrance. There was something familiar about the posture of the man who got out of it. He put his head back into the car to issue instructions to a chauffeur who drove away. Then he turned for a moment in my direction. In the light that fell on his face, I saw that it was Earl Janeth. He looked directly toward me and followed Pauline into the building. I didn't move. I stayed hard-pressed back into the shadows. My job, my future, my family, all up for grabs. If he had recognized me.
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8: I was in South Korea with the Peace Corps. We were the first rural health program in Korea. What a lot of us did was to go around and check to see if there was a TB patient in the house. A lot of these people had never, ever had any kind of medical attention at all. I remember one case. She was in pain. She was in real pain. And the doctor examined her and became very concerned. And he told us later that had she not come in, she would have died. I was very, very proud. You know, but you've probably heard this, and you'll hear it again and again from volunteers. The volunteer himself gets more out of it than he actually gives to the people who's supposed to be helping.
7: Volunteer for the Peace Corps. The Peace Corps is one part of action. Action.

0: out her name before the door to the building closed behind them.
1: Corinne!
0: Had he seen me, recognized me? Would she tell him about me?
1: Corinne!
2: Oh, Earl.
1: Now, look, you saw me. Why are you pretending you didn't see me?
2: Earl, dear, don't be cross. It's late.
1: All right, dear, I'll ring the elevator. You don't have to do it for yourself.
2: The doorman's never around. I've learned to do these little things.
1: Yes, your overnight bag. Shouldn't he have brought it in if he were any kind of a gentleman?
2: Did you have a nice trip, Earl?
1: I didn't care about Washington. And you, did you have a pleasant weekend?
2: It was marvelous. I went riding and swimming. I read a grand book, and I met some of the most interesting, brand new people.
1: Was he one of them?
2: One of whom? Oh, you mean the brand new people. Yes.
1: What did you do together?
2: Darling, please, let me get inside and get my shoes off. Make yourself a drink.
1: Where did you go with him?
2: Tonight? Well, first we went to a terrible place on 3rd Avenue by the name of Gill's. You'd love it.
1: Yeah.
2: Kind of a combination archaeology foundation and saloon. It's really weird. After that, we walked up and down the street shopping for antiques.
1: Antiques?
2: Mm-hmm. Finally, we bought a painting. At least he did. In a shop about 3 blocks from here. It was an awful old thing. Looked like it had just come out of a dustbin. He practically kidnapped it from another customer, some woman who bid for it, too. Nothing but a couple of hands by an artist named Patterson.
1: A couple of what?
2: Hands, darling, just hands. A picture about Judas. After that, we went to the Van Barth and had a few drinks, and he brought me home. That's where you came in. Satisfied?
1: Interesting itinerary. Seems it would take more like a weekend than an evening.
2: We moved fast.
1: Well, who is this fast-moving, brand-new person?
2: He's in advertising. Name's George Chester.
1: Oh?
2: Drink your brandy.
1: Oh, thank you. Well, at least this time it's a man.
2: Just what do you mean by that?
1: You know what I mean.
2: Are you bringing up that thing again, throwing Alice in my face? You never forget Alice, do you?
1: Do you?
2: Why, you damn mean imitation Napoleon. You're a fine one to talk. That's priceless.
1: Yes?
2: How about you and Steve Hagen?
1: What about me and Steve Hagen?
2: Every time I see you two together.
1: Steve and me?
2: As if you didn't know.
1: You say this about Steve? The funniest man that ever lived. And me?
2: Are you so dumb? You lived this long without even knowing
1: it. You have no right to say great things about Steve.
3: Don't put that down.
2: Don't. Oh, God. Oh, please don't. No.
1: Maureen! Get up! Oh, God. Oh, my God. My God.
0: She was killed at 10:30 Saturday night. I didn't hear about her murder until I read Monday morning's newspaper. For her, it was over. For me, it was just beginning. I didn't know what hell was about. But I was to find out.
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0: best pollution-fighting machine in America is right at your fingertips. And that means pointing out pollution whenever and wherever you see it. 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Don't close your eyes to it. 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It'll make you feel a little better and America look a little cleaner. People start pollution. People can stop it. This message brought to you on behalf of Keep America Beautiful and the Advertising Council.
1: Even if someone served them a slice of beef, they couldn't bite into it. Their teeth are too weak. I'm not talking about some people up in Africa or Asia. I'm talking about Americans, American children. 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They may not even own a toothbrush. 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I'm Cliff Robertson. Won't you give up some cigarettes so some American children can have their first toothbrush? Send your dollar to Americans for Children's Relief, Box 5050, Stamford, Connecticut. 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

0: 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Rod Serling is your host. Zero Hour is produced and directed by Elliot Lewis. 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

0: America's number one adventurer, K-7, former United States secret agent who operated in 22 countries, on land, on sea, and in the air, brings you a story of today. Here is K-7.
1: Ladies and gentlemen, I bring you another story of a master spy, a man with whom we crossed swords many times during and after the Great War. This drama is different from those we have gone before. It's more of a human document. The story of a young girl who nearly ruined her life by becoming enmeshed in a plot to steal the coast defense secrets of a great nation. John Holbrook will take up at this point.
0: Thank you, K-7. Part of the story which K-7 tells appeared recently in our newspapers. It was a brief dispatch that told of a young officer found guilty of selling military secrets to a foreign power. He played the last scene in his part of the drama in the early dawn.
2: For conduct in becoming an officer and a gentleman, for engaging in traitorous acts against the country which you have sworn to defend, for breaking your oath to uphold the honor and integrity of your flag, it is my duty to carry out the order of the military court before which you stood trial. May God give you courage.
3: I have no need for more courage. Give your command.
2: Squad, fire!
4: Oh, you were guilty, Mark. Guilty. But they had no right to make you face a firing squad. I heard the shot. Even the echo is gone. But I'll remember. It was murder. Legal murder.

0: Shari, for that was her first name, had been a blind for her sweetheart's correspondent. Without realizing that she was under suspicion, that her every move was watched, she crossed the border into another country and called on the master spy, Ladek Valkost.
1: So, you are the girl to whom I addressed letters for...
2: Please, do not mention his name. He's gone.
1: You loved him?
2: More than anything in the world.
1: It was a most unfortunate affair. Mademoiselle, what do you wish from me?
2: I want to go on with his work. I have sworn to avenge his death. I want to continue to work for you.
1: So, that is it. You were questioned before his trial?
2: No, monsieur.
1: You were not called before the military court?
2: No, they did not know of me. I saw Mark once in prison. I offered to testify, but he would not let me. He said that nothing would happen.
1: And now you want revenge. Perhaps I will give you your chance, mademoiselle.
2: Oh, please. I know how to send through information. I even know what you want.
1: You know all about the calibers, range, and firing details of guns?
2: Yes. You have many of my letters.
1: Mademoiselle, I am going to let you continue to work with me. Do just as you have been doing. I shall expect a report weekly.
2: It will come through.
1: One thing more. If you really want to avenge the death of your sweetheart, send me the new code book.
2: Code book? One has been issued?
1: Within the last 3 days, since your sweetheart's unfortunate affair. It is the one vital piece of information we need to act.
0: A few days later, a tall, distinguished-looking officer in uniform sat in earnest conversation with a beautiful girl at an almost deserted cafe.
3: This place will fill up soon, Ivan. She always comes here in the afternoon.
4: Just what do you want me to do, Em?
3: I'll have to outline the case briefly, Ivan. This girl, Shari, was in love with the young officer who was court-martialed. He used her as a blind to send information to Valkost.
4: She's still sending information?
3: Yes.
4: Then why not arrest her?
3: Ladek Valkost is the man I want, Ivan. Perhaps through her we can get him across the border into this country. Now, here's my plan. I will point her out. Then you will go to her and present this letter. It introduces you and it's signed with a forgery of Valkost's name.
4: Oh, she will think that I am also a spy.
3: Yes. I shall continue to wear this uniform. You will tell her that I am short of money, that I am willing to talk, but that you must not be seen because the authorities are suspicious of you. Then you will bring her to me and introduce her. Here's the letter. Put it in your bag.
4: It would be safe, Em.
3: Ivan, she comes. She is the small, blonde girl who is just entering.
4: Em, that girl is little more than a child. You can't mean her.
3: She is the one we must trap. It is a dangerous child.
4: Em, I can't do it. You must be wrong. She should be caught.
3: Sometimes our duty is not pleasant, Ivan. Now go to her at once. If there's a chance, well, we'll see about that later. Remember what you're to tell her and the letter. Bring her to me.
4: But that girl is...
3: Trust me, Ivan. Now go.
4: All right, Em. But I tell you, I don't like it. Mademoiselle, I must talk with you. May I sit down?
2: You want to talk with me?
4: Yes, Charlie. I've been sent by a friend. This letter will introduce me. Take it, quick.
2: Who is it from?
4: Do not speak so loud. Read it.
2: Oh, you are from Valkost?
4: Yes. Listen carefully. We must not be seen together. Do you see the young officer, third table from the end?
2: Yes. Yes, I see him.
4: He is poor. He needs money. I am going to take you to him. You know what to do?
2: He will give me information?
4: Anything you want to know. I must not be seen with you or him. The police know me. Valkost's instructions are that I am to introduce the officer to you. Are you ready?
2: Yes. Take me to him.

0: A few days after their first meeting, M and Shari talked in the evening. They walked near the waterfront, and when they were alone, M pulled a book from under his uniform.
1: We can talk here, mademoiselle. No one comes to the waterfront at night. You said you wanted the new code book.
2: You have been able to get one?
1: I must have money, mademoiselle. Otherwise, I face disgrace. Here, look at this.
2: Naval and military codes. New issue. Sure, you have it.
1: Here, give it back to me.
2: Oh, but I must send it away.
1: No. No, you're too young to trust with information as important as this. The man who gets this book must come after it. It'll cost him 1,000,000 francs.
2: Sure. 1,000,000 francs.
1: It is my price. I have shown you the book. I trust you. Now you must trust me. Mademoiselle, who is the man who wants these codes?
2: Oh, I can't tell you.
1: Then I will be forced to sell somewhere else.
2: No, wait. He is Ladek Valcoast.
1: Ladek Valcoast. Mademoiselle, you will send for him at once. Tell him you have the information he wants, but that it will only be delivered to him in person on the payment of 1,000,000 francs.
0: The trap was set. Would the wily Valcoast walk into it? 3 days later, Yvonne again contacted Shari and learned that Valcoast was coming. Following M's instructions, she would meet the spy and bring him to the cafe.
3: You are inexperienced in these things. I will meet Valcoast at the railroad station. You will wait for the young officer in the cafe.
2: Oh, but must I be there? You know both of them. I do not need to come.
3: Are you losing your nerve, Shari? You wanted to avenge the death of your sweetheart?
2: Oh, but I'm frightened.
3: There's no need to be. I shall expect to see you at the cafe. Be sure the officer has the code book with him.
0: Armed with pictures of Valcoast and a complete description, Yvonne met the spy at the railroad station. She told him that the officer who had faced the firing squad was her brother, and that she worked with Shari. Together, they started for the cafe, where Shari and M were waiting.
1: They should arrive within a minute or two.
2: You have the code book with you?
1: Yes, it is here, in this brown envelope.
2: Oh, give it to me.
1: Why, what is the matter, mademoiselle? You're nervous.
2: Oh, please, give it to me. I can't go through with this. Mark was wrong. This is my country, and it's your country. We can't sell our military secrets to our enemies.
1: I thought you wanted to avenge Mark.
2: Oh, no, I've been wrong. Please, can't you understand? Give me the book before it's too late. I'll do away with it, destroy you, please.
1: I'm afraid it's already too late, mademoiselle.
2: You mean? No, I'd rather die, like Mark died. It's more honorable.
1: Shari, you're attracting attention.
2: I don't care, I want
1: Shari, to. Shari, listen to me. I'll show you this book. It will not harm your country.
2: It won't harm my country?
1: No. Here, let me slip it out of this envelope. Now, open it.
2: You are giving it to me?
1: Look at it. Open it up.
2: Why, there's nothing in it. The papers are blank.
1: Exactly, Shari. Do you mind if I sell that?
2: You are...
1: Don't try to run, Shari. I'm a secret agent. The man at the next table is the captain in charge of the military police.
2: And I'm trapped. Will I hear the guns at dawn, as Mark did?
1: Pull yourself together. They're coming. Give me the book and sit quiet, and don't try to leave.
3: They are here, Monsieur Valcoast.
4: I saw them as I came in. This place is too open. Get the book as quickly as possible.
3: You have the money ready?
4: I will first examine what I buy.
3: Of course. Put the money here on the table, under my bag. The code book will be laid on the table. As soon as you have examined it, we will leave. Hurry, the officer is coming this way.
4: Here is the money.
1: Mademoiselle, this book is yours, I believe.
3: Thank you, Monsieur. Examine it quickly.
4: I will, yes. Yes, it seems to be the one. Wait. Mademoiselle, you have tricked me. The pages of this book are blank.
3: But the bullets in his revolver are not, Valcoast. Don't try to move.
4: You will never take me.
1: He has already taken you, Valcoast. Arrest him, Captain.
5: You are under arrest as a spy. So also is this girl.
1: Wait. Haven't you made a mistake, Captain? This girl, Shari, is my assistant. She's been working with me for many months.
5: You mean she is not a spy?
4: He lies. She has sent me information.
1: Of course she has. At my direction. Captain, arrest Valcoast. Take him away. Leave the girl with me.
5: If those are your orders. Come along, Valcoast.
4: Do not.
3: It's all over, Charlie. Come, I'll take you home.
2: Thank you.
3: You lie magnificently.
6: The innocent often become involved with spies. Not all of them go free, as did Shari. Remember, spy activity is worldwide. It is a menace to world peace. If ever it falls to your lot to aid in a spy's capture, you will be serving the cause of humanity. Listen for my next story. This is K7 speaking.

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1: Strange Wills, starring Warren William and featuring Loreen Tuttle and Carlton Young, with Howard Culver and an all-star Hollywood cast. 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
2: Dead men's wills are often strange. We cannot attempt to understand them or try to find the answers. We can but tell the story.
3: This is Warren William bringing you the story They Met in Monte Carlo. 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

0: And here is our distinguished actor of stage, radio, and screen, Warren William, as John Francis O'Connell.
1: If you're looking for adventure, intrigue, or a romantic interlude, I can suggest just the place. Monte Carlo, the world-famous gambling casino.

0: or a romantic interlude, I can suggest just the place. Monte Carlo. The world-famous gambling casino, in particular, is the rendezvous of many strange characters you expect to find in fiction rather than in real life. I shall never forget the year 1935 and the casino. It was in the roulette room of the casino that I saw the inception of a story as strange, as weird, and as interesting as any it has ever been my pleasure to relate.
1: Faites bonjour, mesdames et messieurs. Faites bonjour.
0: It all began on a June night. I was sitting at the roulette table, watching the ivory ball of chance spin merrily on its way. Suddenly, I felt a tug at my sleeve. I looked up. A handsome young man was looking down into my face.
2: I beg your pardon, sir, but are you an American?
0: Well, yes, I am, but how did you guess?
2: I just took a chance.
0: I'll cash in my remaining plaques and join you. You know, it's nice seeing an American, even in Monte Carlo. Dick Marlowe and I introduced ourselves and then took off for the casino bar.
2: Now, I'll tell you why I asked you here for a drink, Mr. O'Connell.
0: Well, Dick, now that we're friends and compatriots, let's drop the formalities. My name's John.
2: All right, John. Now then, peer through the gilded and ornate shadows of this delightful room and tell me who you see sitting over there at that table, over there at the far side of the room.
0: Over the far side of the room, let's see. Oh, yes. Well, Dick, I see a rather pompous gentleman. He's sporting a monocle. He's a lot of class. Dark pencil mustache, sleek hair, rather gray at the temples.
2: Well, hang that old monocle, Walrus. Take a look at what's sitting with him.
0: Oh, I see. Oh, that is different, isn't it? Good heavens, she's exquisite. Blonde hair and a lavender evening gown. My favorite color.
2: They're mine, too.
0: No, excuse me.
2: As long as she's wearing them. Listen, John, you're a lawyer. You run into a lot of unusual situations. Now dig down into your law books and tell me how I can meet her.
0: Is that why... Ha, ha, ha! Now I'm beginning to see the light.
2: Look, John, I've got to meet that girl. If there ever was a case of love at first sight, this is it.
0: The more I tried to find out about this love-at-first-sight girl, the less I really learned. Dick came over to my hotel the next afternoon, and I gave him a resume of my efforts. Here, Dick. A drink.
2: Thanks.
0: Now sit down and relax, young fella, and I'll spill the beans.
2: Oh, thanks, John. Well, here's to Broadway.
0: And here's to love at first sight.
2: You know, trying to meet her is about as easy as crashing in on Princess Elizabeth.
0: Well, here's the dope. She lives with her father at the Villa Carlotta.
2: Uh-oh, that means class and plenty of shekels, John. That's the ritziest place in town.
0: Right. And here's some more news. According to the registry, their name is Lux. Mr. Ferdinand Lux and daughter, Carla. Residence, Budapest.
2: Carla Lux, huh? Carla. Hey, that sounds swell to me. Carla Marlowe. Not bad, huh?
0: Well, here comes disillusionment number one. Lux isn't her real name. It's an alias.
2: An alias? I don't...
0: Dick, I learned this morning that Monte Carlo is filling up with people from all over Europe. A lot of political bigwigs are gathering.
2: So that's it. Political intrigue in the making.
0: Quite obviously. Tonight, Mr. Lux and daughter Carla are attending a dinner party at the home of Monsieur Etienne Dupré, a sort of renegade Frenchman. That would be an excellent opportunity for you and Carla.
2: Oh, I couldn't break into that dinner date, John. That's for society. Me, I'm just a poor guy over here writing an operetta.
0: Oh, but you told me you play the piano, didn't you?
2: Of course I did, but how does that fit?
0: Well, Dick, tonight you're going to entertain the guests of Monsieur Dupré. You see, I hired out your services to Monsieur Dupré this afternoon. The fee is 1,000 francs. Not bad pay for an evening's work. I told them over the phone I was a theatrical agent.
2: Oh, no. Holy Pete, you mean that I'm going to...
0: Exactly. You will entertain the dinner guests and play in the salon while late coffee is being served.
2: But how will I meet Carla? How can I possibly...
0: You forget, Dick, that music is the great leveler. Give it to her right

0: You play beautifully, monsieur.
1: Thank you. Thank you very much. I'm glad you think so.
0: May I sit down?
1: Well, I'm highly honored. May I introduce myself? I'm Richard Marlowe, American.
0: How do you do? I'm Miss Lux. Carla Lux.
1: Yeah, I know. Now that we've dispensed with the formalities, is there something else I could play for you?
0: Oh, there are so many American songs that I would like to hear.
1: I'll play one I just finished writing. It's called Purple Serenade. It's for my new operetta.
0: It has a lovely name. But don't you sing?
1: No, but here are the words. Suppose you read them with me, huh?
0: Me?
1: Sure.
0: All right. Tonight, I'll sing my serenade. While evening's purple shadows fade, and lovers find their rendezvous in dreams. Oh, that's beautiful, beautiful.
1: It never sounded as well.
0: The nightingale keeps on calling. Two young hearts in love. Come share with me your fantasy of schemes. I hear a gypsy fiddle playing, a melody of love divine. It tells me once again that you are mine.
1: That's well.
0: Where is the one for whom this lonely heart was made? One to share my purple serenade. Oh.
1: Like it?
0: You're a genius. Really, I mean it.
1: Oh, I wouldn't go that far, but I'm glad
0: you... Won't you play some more, please?
1: Oh, we'll have a lot of time for that. Years and years.
0: Years and years?
1: Sure.
0: I do not understand.
1: Well, you see, it's this way. You see, in America, when the right boy meets the right girl, they get a funny feeling up here, around the heart.
0: But what does that
1: well,
0: do
1: Well, they call that love at first sight.
0: I still do not understand.
1: Yesterday, I saw you in the bar at the casino.
0: Yes, I saw you, too.
1: And you know, Carla, right away, I got that funny feeling around my heart. Just like that.
0: Isn't that strange?
1: Oh, not at all, not at all. Then I decided to meet you.
0: But how did you arrange?
1: Well, a very good friend of mine hired me out to play for the guests tonight.
0: Aha, now I'm beginning to understand.
1: And so I took the job because I wanted very much to have a little talk with you.
0: Oh, you Americans. You don't let... Oh, what do they say in America? You don't let the dust settle under the foot. Is that right?
1: Yeah, that's it exactly. Now, then, while the rest of the party is so deeply engrossed in conversation, how about you showing me the moonrise over Monte Carlo? I've heard it's very beautiful.
0: Oh, I would like some fresh air, too, but be careful. They must not see us leave.
1: Now, you lead the way. I'll be as quiet as a mouse.
0: Follow me.
1: Follow you, honey. I'm way ahead of you.
0: What did you say?
1: Oh, skip it. You wouldn't understand. Wait a minute. Allow me. Ah, boy. Look. Just look up there. There's our moon.
0: Isn't it lovely?
1: There's a rose arbor. Just get a whiff of those roses.
0: Divine.
1: Oh, boy. This place was made for sweet romance.
0: Tell me, may I call you Dick?
1: Well, Carlo, if you don't, I'd consider my progress nil.
0: Silly boy. All right, then, Dick. Tell me, what do you do?
1: Well, I came over here to finish my operetta. You see, Carla, I'm a composer.
0: A composer?
1: Mm-hmm.
0: Very interesting. And your operetta, what is it about?
1: Oh, the same old thing. Boy meets girl, boy sings to girl.
2: Carla?
0: Oh.
2: Carla, where are you?
0: Here I am, Monsieur Dupré. I came out here for a breath of air.
2: Welcome right in. Your father wishes to be with you.
0: Yes, monsieur. Oh, stay out here just for a moment until I have a chance to get back. And, Dick.
1: Yes, Carla, what is it?
0: Girl wishes oh so much that she could see boy again.
1: Boy will arrange.

0: Come in.
1: Well, good morning. What a mood you're in.
0: Oh, John, am I happy. And do I rate? Do you know Carla and I?
2: Carla? You don't mean to say that you call her by her first name.
0: Well, sure, she asked me to after I got through playing for her. Say, listen, I'm in the Clover.
2: Well, tell me about it.
0: Well, she came over to the piano after dinner and sat down with me on the bench. Then she asked me all about myself, and I played for her, and later we went out in the garden, moonlight and roses and all that sort of stuff.
2: She confided in you?
0: Well, not exactly. Oh. In fact, now that I think of it, I don't know any more about her than I ever did.
2: Well, at least you have a speaking acquaintance. From now on, you've simply got to deliver the mail.
0: Oh, excuse me, John.
3: Have a note for Monsieur Marlowe?
0: Oh, thank you. Here you are.
3: Merci, monsieur.
0: Hey, this envelope smells awful good.
2: It's enticing.
0: How do you believe our rate, John? Getting a note less than 12 hours since we met. Wait a minute, I'll open it. Let's see. Monsieur, please forget last night. I'm not in a position to see you again. My fiancée arrived in Monte Carlo this morning. There can be no more purple serenades. Adieu,

0: love. My name is Persistency. At least it was in our case. Dick and I didn't intend to let any fiancé stand in our way, especially when it concerned Carla. But anything can happen in Monte Carlo, and almost anything did. Yes?
1: Monsieur Conan?
0: Yes, sir?
1: Good. This is Etienne Dupré.
0: Yes, Monsieur Dupré.
1: Monsieur Colonel, I'm very glad to hear that you are vacationing in Monte Carlo. We need the services of an American lawyer in connection with a will. A very unusual will. I wonder, monsieur, would you please drive over to my home?
0: Why, yes, if it's urgent, I'd be glad to.
1: Oh, thank you. Thank you very much. Just take a taxi in front of your hotel and tell the driver to take you to my home. They all know where I live.
0: Very well, monsieur. I'll leave immediately.
2: Part 2 of They Met in Monte Carlo in just a moment. But first, here is a word from your announcer.

0: Now part two of They Met in Monte Carlo with Warren William as John Francis O'Connell.
1: When I arrived at the Dupré home, Monsieur Dupré ushered me into the library.
2: Welcome, Monsieur O'Connell. Welcome to the house of Dupré.
1: Thank you, sir.
2: I want you to meet my colleagues, Herr Edeldorf and Baron X, a special ambassador from the German Reich.
1: How do you do, gentlemen?
2: Now, please do be seated, Monsieur O'Connell, and we will, as you say in America, get down to the business.
1: Thank you, Monsieur.
2: Monsieur O'Connell, we have learned through secret sources that you supplied the entertainment for our dinner party last night.
1: Supplied the entertainment? Oh, you mean, yeah, the young composer Richard Marlowe.
2: We now understand that he's not exclusively a composer, Monsieur.
1: Dick, not a composer? Why, I'm afraid I don't
2: follow. We believe that you deliberately sent this man to us as a spy of your government. Now, what have you to say?
1: The accusation is unfounded. He came here purely in the interests of... Well, he wanted to meet a certain young lady.
2: Yes, we know. Carla Edeldorf.
1: Carla Edeldorf? The daughter of Herr Edeldorf.
2: Exactly, monsieur. And this gentleman, Baron X, is your fiancé. Monsieur O'Connell, we understand that you are a collector of strange and unusual wills.
1: Oh, that's correct, gentlemen. It has been a sort of avocation.
3: Well, Monsieur O'Connell, the time has come for us to put our cards on the table.
1: What do you mean, Baron?
3: Only this, that hereafter you are to stop your unwanted interference in our affairs.
2: And furthermore, monsieur, we want to warn you most solemnly that if you persist in sending your spies and confederates to us under the guise of strolling musicians, then...
1: Then what, monsieur?
2: You will be able to add a new will to your collection.
3: Only this will, Monsieur O'Connell, will be your own. And you won't be alive to do much about it. Do I make myself clear, Monsieur O'Connell?
1: I gather you are threatening me, gentlemen.
2: Your inference is very accurate, Monsieur.
3: We do not threaten, Monsieur O'Connell. We but warn you. After that, we will not hesitate to do what we consider as a safeguard to our political interests.
2: And now, Monsieur, you may go. But remember, if you value your life and that of your compatriot, keep him away from Mademoiselle Edeldorf.
1: That, gentleman, I consider to be his own personal affair, and I feel quite certain that Mr. Marlowe can take care of his own business affairs quite adequately. Good day, gentlemen. Well, things were getting exciting. I decided to stop off at Dick's apartment and advise him of what had taken place.
4: Come in.
5: Hi there, you spy.
4: Oh, John.
5: I just met, guess who?
4: Carla?
1: No, but someone who was rather close to her.
4: Her father, Monsieur Lux.
1: And her fiancé. A very mysterious German who's hiding under the name of Baron X.
4: Her fiancé? I can't believe it, John.
1: Dick, I was invited up to the Etienne Dupré home tonight under the pretext that I was to draw up or examine an unusual will.
4: Examine a will?
1: Of course, the whole thing was a put-up job to get me there. When I arrived, I met as pleasant a gang of cutthroats as I would expect to meet in Sing Sing.
4: John, I don't understand.
1: That's because the night you played for them, you only had eyes for Carla. Dick, remember something for me.
4: I'll try.
1: On the night you attended the reception at the Dupré home, what language was spoken?
4: I heard only conversational French. Wait a minute. When the men went into the salon for coffee, that's when Carla sat with me at the piano. Yeah. I remember now. I heard one of them talking about a new confederation of European states or something like that, with Berlin as the hub. He talked in German.
1: That is just what I suspected. There's a movement on foot to reshape Europe, and the key men are right here in Monte Carlo.
4: Wait a minute. Let me open the door. Maybe some more of the gangsters came back to finish me off. Carla.
6: Let me in.
4: Sure.
6: I'm afraid I was followed.
4: Carla, I want you to meet my good friend and compatriot, John Francis O'Connell, an American lawyer.
6: Very happy to meet you, sir.
1: And I'm most happy to meet you, mademoiselle.
4: Carla, what in heaven's name brings you here at this hour?
6: Oh, Dick, I'm so frightened for you. Ever since the night you played for me, my father, Mr. Dupré, and my fiancé, the Baron, all of them think you came to spy on them. Oh, please leave Monte Carlo at once, today.
4: But I can't understand what this is all about, Carla. What's so secretive? What's cooking over there in the house on the mountaintop?
6: Intrigue. Many European powers are gathered to form a new confederation. one that will eliminate England and the United States from Europe. And behind it all are the Germans. My father is even willing to sacrifice me, to give me to that horrible Baron, just to achieve his end. Oh, Dick, I do not know what to do. What to do?
4: I'll tell you what you're going to do. Listen, Carla, I'm a day ahead of schedule, but here goes. Carla, I want to marry you.
6: You...
4: I keep those beautiful lips closed for a moment. Let me explain. You see, Carla, I'd intended to ask you tomorrow, but this morning is just as good. I want you to fly to Paris with John and me. We'll live there for a few more weeks.
6: Fly to Paris.
4: Until I finish my musical score. And then we're off to the States.
6: America?
4: America, the land of the free and the home of the brave. And no German barons hiding under the beds.
6: But how? Even though my heart says yes, how possibly could we leave?
1: That's one of the reasons I became a lawyer, Carla. I know how to expedite things. How to cut this infernal red tape. Shall I arrange it?
6: Oh, could you, monsieur? Could you?
1: I guarantee that I'll have a plane ready to fly us all to Paris by 7 o'clock tonight.
4: And then, Carl, after we arrive, it won't be too late to, well, sort of make a hurried trip to the marriage bureau. We can still get married tonight, can't we, John?
5: I think I can arrange it.
4: You see, darling, how invaluable it is to have a lawyer for a friend.
6: Yes, I see.
4: And tomorrow we can start on our honeymoon to the Pyrenees. Think of it. You and I. Oh, Carla, what a honeymoon we'll have.
6: Dick?
4: Yes, darling?
6: Will Monsieur O'Connell arrange that, too?
1: I pulled all the strings that were necessary for our quick exit. Things were moving at such a rapid pace that I could hardly keep abreast of them. Last night, Dick met the lovely and beautiful Carla. Tonight, he was eloping to Paris. Well, that was in the best American tradition. And quite frankly, I didn't blame him. Just after I finished calling the airport, Dick came in.
4: Everything all set, John?
1: It looks as though one eloping couple would escape the clutches of an irate father-in-law.
4: And you're not kidding. They'd tear us limb from limb if they had any inkling of what we intended to do.
1: What arrangements did you make with Carla?
4: She's coming here to your apartment by 6. She's gone home to allay suspicion and steal as many of her clothes as she can carry out.
1: Well, at any rate, that'll help some for your budget.
4: Lawyers and budgets. Lawyers and budgets. What's a budget where the beautiful and glamorous Carla is concerned?
1: I wouldn't mind too much about it either, Dick. Now listen, young man, it's getting late. Suppose you go to your rooms, pack up and come back. Then as soon as Carla comes, we'll take a cab to the airport. Meanwhile, I'll file your intention to marry.
4: You know, if you ever sent me a bill for everything you've done for me, John...
1: I seem to get a sinister pleasure out of outsmarting this mysterious German Baron X, alias Frederick. He's got a lesson coming to him, and a bitter one. Listen, Dick, I'll take care of the luggage. You take Carla and get aboard the plane. And be careful. You never know what the mysterious Baron X and his gang might do if they get wind of what we're up to.
4: I'd like to see him start something.
6: Dick, darling, do as Monsieur O'Connell says. I know it is dangerous.
4: Okay, darling, come on.
3: Here we are, monsieur. Bon voyage.
4: Thank you. John, over there, that's our plane. We'll run for it and meet you there.
1: I won't be long.
4: Let's run, darling. Come along. Ah, here we are. I'll open the door. Ah, in you go, darling.
6: Thank you.
3: Welcome, Carla.
6: Oh.
3: And you too, Monsieur Marlowe. Step in, please.
4: Wait.
3: Keep your arms up, monsieur, if you value your life. As you see, I'm armed. And at the moment, in the mood to kill.
6: Frederick, how did
3: you... forget, my dear, that it is possible to listen into phone conversations. We heard you charter a plane for Paris. I hurried over here to stop you, Carl. Your father and Monsieur Dupre are getting out warrants for the arrest of the two Americans for kidnapping. The police will be here momentarily.
6: But I am not being kidnapped, Frederick. I'm going to marry Richard Marlowe. I have decided...
3: What you decide is of little consequence. You will be told whom you shall marry.
6: I shall refuse.
3: To refuse would mean the end of the new European Confederacy, my dear. I pledge Germany's acceptance, but only on the condition that I should have you as my baroness.
4: Look, Baron X, or whatever your name is, you must take the Americans to be a lot of dopes.
3: Who could think otherwise?
4: But as it turns out, you're really the dope. Do you think if we'd be stupid enough to anticipate your action? Look behind you, you'll see a man, and if you look carefully, you'll see a gun.
3: Shrine, I do not believe you.
4: You fell for the oldest gag in the world. That suck in the jaws with my fondest regards.
6: Monsieur O'Connell.
1: Everything's set. What's the problem there?
4: Look out below, John, while I toss this piece of carrion out the door. Here comes Baron X.
6: The pilot. We have no pilot.
1: Well, we can't wait for him now. Anyway, I hold a private license. Let me get this crate started. Luckily, the engine's warm. Lock that door.
7: Okay. We made it. We made it.
1: Three months later at 16 Rue Aveyron in Paris.
6: How is the operetta, darling? Almost through?
4: I'll have it finished soon, dear. And then the plane to the good old USA.
6: Oh, Dick, I'm so thrilled.
4: Remember what I told you that night out in the garden, Carla?
6: Oh, yes, every word. You said girl better come to America where she can marry anyone she wishes. And then I said, girl would like to.
4: How long have we been married, darling?
6: 3 months.
4: Isn't that baby cute?
6: Adorable.
4: When's her mother coming back?
6: In just a few minutes. She just went down to the corner to post a letter.
4: Oh.

0: Now here again is Warren William as John Francis O'Connell.
1: Well, Dick and Carla really did find happiness. They came to America the following year, and Dick's operetta proved to be a first-class sensation on Broadway. And if his songs are inspirational, which they are, blame it all on a certain beautiful and alluring blonde who decided that marrying for love is a lot nicer than marrying according to the dictates of a stern parent. And I agree, don't you?

Next week, I have a story to tell you about blood-red rubies and murder. The story begins back in the days of Kublai Khan and his invasion of High Tibet. His soldiers looted the High Temple, cut out the eyes of the pagan goddess, and escaped with the two most precious rubies known to be in existence. But a curse went with these rubies, the curse of sudden death. Finally, they came into the possession of a wealthy, retired American business executive. He decided to end the curse and return the jewels to the temple in High Tibet. But before he could do so, death struck, quickly, savagely. We call this unusual story The Girl in Cell 13. This is Warren William, inviting you to listen again next week.

0: 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This is a Tellaways feature produced in Hollywood.
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0: Sit down here, Cherry.
1: Yes?
2: Hey, Jack, what'd you send Reggie out for?
0: A special job that needed to be done at once.
2: Oh. Well, hello, Cherry. Ain't you happy?
1: No.
2: Well, neither is your big brother Job here, so that makes two of you.
1: Yes, I know.
2: Well, ain't you going to say hello to your little sister, Job?
3: We don't need small talk. My sisters and I understand each other.
1: That's just the trouble. We don't.
3: We don't what?
1: Understand each other. We all want to love you so much, Job, and you won't let us.
3: You crazy little fool.
1: Job, don't talk to me like that.
3: Don't you know these men brought you down here just to hear you talk?
1: But I haven't got anything to say they shouldn't hear.
3: Oh, you haven't, huh?
1: No. Did you think I did?
3: Look, I don't know anything about it. I wish somebody'd give me a drink.
0: Has he had anything while I was up getting Cherry?
4: Nope, not a drop.
0: All right, pour him another jigger.
3: Jigger? It's not even a drop of water on a hot stove.
1: Job, I wish you wouldn't drink.
3: Yeah.
1: Yes. Why do you?
3: The same reason Faye indulges herself in vulgar language. The same reason Hope's devoting her life to chauffeurs. The same reason you...
1: What, Job? What am I?
3: The same reason you're the way you are.
1: But what am I? What is it I am? I want to know. I've got to know.
3: Can't you see she's driving me nuts? Why don't you pull her off?
0: I wish you'd answer a question, Job. What did you mean, she's the way she is?
3: No, thank you. And have them on my neck.
0: Them?
3: That's right. Cherry's mysterious they. The little people.
2: Hey, you believe they are around, too?
3: Very much around. They're going to destroy this house before they're through.
0: Not while we're here to prevent it.
3: Yes, they will. Because they will have completed the job here before you realize who they are. The Martins will come to ugly and early deaths one by one. It'll seem so strange, so unnatural, utterly unsolvable, and all the time they will be right under your nose. They, these murdering little people who've been closing in on Cherry and the rest of this household. Now, will you please give me another shot of that brandy?
4: Jack. Jack, look at Cherry. Why does she eat?
0: Cherry. Cherry, do you hear me?
1: Oh. Oh, yes. I was thinking.
0: About what?
1: I didn't know anyone realized how dangerous they were, except me.
0: There's not a bit of blood in your face. Are you all right?
1: Yes, I'm all right. But now I know why Job is drinking so much.
0: Why is Job drinking? Well, why?
1: Because he's as frightened as I am.
0: Is that true, Job?
3: No.
1: Mr. Packard.
0: Yes?
1: Where are Faye and Hope and Grandma?
0: Faye and Hope are locked in their bedrooms. Your grandmother's in her suite on the third floor.
1: Could they come down here?
0: I suppose they could, if there's any good reason for it.
1: Yes, there is.
0: I'll have to know what it is first.
1: Job has something to tell all of us.
0: Job?
3: Hey, what are you talking about?
1: I promise you. I promise you he will tell something. But everybody's got to be here.
3: You might as well save yourself the trouble. I haven't got anything to say to anybody.
1: If he doesn't tell you, I will. I promise.
3: She's crazy.
0: I don't know. But I think we'll try it. Doc.
2: Yeah?
0: Go up and ask Grandma Martin to come down here. Then get Faye and have her help you bring Hope down.
2: Wake Hope up if she's still asleep?
0: Yes, she may still be a little weak.
2: Okay.
0: Oh, just a minute. See that she's warmly dressed. Person coming out of a heavy dose of chloroform's in danger of pneumonia.
2: Yeah, I'll take care of her.
3: Look here, Packard, I don't like this.
0: You don't like what?
3: It just happens I don't want to see my grandmother right now.
0: Why not?
3: That's my affair.
0: Sorry, you'll have to stay.
3: I haven't got anything to say, and neither is Cherry.
1: But I have, Job.
3: I'm not going to stay, and that's all there is to it.
0: Job, sit down.
3: You heard what I said.
0: I said sit down. I punched you once tonight, and I can do it again if I have to. When are you going to sit down?
3: You're being almighty high-handed in this house.
0: Your grandmother gave me full authority. Now sit down and relax.
3: Strong-arm method.
0: Yeah, that's better. Sometimes a strong arm is the only thing people understand.
3: At least give me another drink.
0: No. You've had enough for now.
3: I've never had enough. I never will have enough.
5: Enough of what? Well, speak up. Enough of what?
0: Job thinks he needs a drink, Mrs. Martin.
5: Nonsense. Everyone tries to make Job appear worse than he is. Job, dear, would you like a cup of coffee?
3: No, I wouldn't like a cup of coffee.
5: Oh, don't be naughty now, Job.
3: Oh, nuts.
1: Hello, Grandma.
5: What's wrong with you now?
1: Nothing. Nothing, Grandma.
5: And I'd like to know who moved the chairs in this library.
0: Chairs?
5: Certainly. They're not where they belong at all.
0: Well, I'm afraid I'm responsible for that.
5: Indeed. Well, they go right back where they belong. Get up, Cherry.
1: Yes, Grandma.
0: May I help you?
5: Do you know where they go?
0: Well, I'm afraid not.
5: Well, then stand out of the way.
0: Just as you like.
6: Well, hello. Did someone touch one of Grandma's precious chairs?
1: Oh, hello, Faye.
6: Hi, Miles. Hello, Job. How's drinking these days?
3: Ha-ha, great joke.
6: Come on, Grandma, relax.
5: Mind your manners, Faith Martin.
6: Oh, those chairs of hers have been sitting in exactly the same spot in the library for 40 years. She knows where they belong to the fraction of an inch.
5: I certainly do. There. Now, the room looks like something.
0: Where's Doc and Hope?
6: They're coming. Hope's feeling pretty good, so I came on down. What's happening now?
0: Cherry and Job have an interesting surprise for us.
6: Oh, Job's not going to confess he's responsible for the baby, is he?
5: Don't be vulgar, Faye. Take your own chair, Cherry.
1: Yes, Grandma.
5: Job, come here to your chair beside me.
3: Look, Grandma, will you lay off me tonight?
5: Job.
3: All right, Grandma, anything you want.
0: Say, what is this? What do you mean, Job's own chair?
6: Some more of Grandma's discipline. When we were kids, we each had our own chair, and every evening we had to sit in that particular chair and listen to Grandma read to us.
5: Kept you from running the streets.
0: You mean all these years you've always sat in the same chair in its same position?
6: It was the law.
0: You must have ruled with an iron hand, Mrs. Martin.
5: I did, and I'm proud of it.
6: Yes, but you're not quite so proud of what you made out of this, are you?
5: I'll thank you not to blame inherent wickedness onto me. Any bad in you children came from your mother's side of the family.
3: You leave our mother out of this, Grandma.
6: You can take it. Our mother wasn't a Martin.
3: And that she probably died to get out from under the thumb of Grandma.
5: Job, you've never said an unkinder word in your life.
3: That pays you back for your jab at our mother.
5: Oh, you're an ungrateful boy, Job.
3: Okay, I'm ungrateful.
2: Yeah, everybody's in the library.
6: Oh, here they come.
2: They're kind of weak. You better sit down here.
5: Hope, take your own chair.
2: Hey, what you mean? Hope's in no condition to walk.
5: She can walk over here to her own chair.
2: Well, I swear to Grandma.
7: It's all right. I'm wobbly, but I'm game. Come on.
2: Well, I don't mind telling you, Grandma. The more I see you, the more I don't like you.
5: Keep a civil tongue in your head.
2: There you are. Okay?
7: Yes, I'm perfectly all right.
6: Well, I think this is your first appearance among the living, if you call this living, since your attack of chloroform.
7: Yes, and it's nice being alive, if you're interested.
0: I want to ask you a question about that later.
7: About being alive?
0: No, about who did it.
7: Well, I can save the interview right now by saying I was asleep when it happened.
0: You didn't wake up while it was being given?
7: If I did, I went right out again.
0: And you've no idea who did it?
7: No.
0: Not even whether it was a man or a woman?
7: No.
5: Come now, what's all this about? I think you asked for our presence down here, didn't you, Mr. Packard?
0: That's right. This is to be Cherry's show. Cherry and Job's.
6: What's the matter? Have they been after her again?
0: This has nothing to do with they.
1: Yes, it does. It has everything to do with them.
0: I understood either Job here was going to make a confession or that you were going to make the confession for him.
5: What sort of nonsense is this?
1: It's true, Grandma. It's true.
5: Job, what are you going to confess?
3: Nothing. Cherry's got bats in her belfry, and they've got her going in circles.
5: Mr. Packard, you mean you brought us all down here simply on the word of this neurotic girl?
1: I'm not neurotic. You don't say that about me.
0: Mrs. Martin, if you'll please just let me go ahead with this in my own way.
5: But the child's utterly irresponsible.
0: Please. Oh. Now then, Job.
3: Don't look at me. I haven't anything to say.
0: Cherry?
1: Job, why don't you tell them? Why don't you make a clean breast of the whole thing?
3: What are you talking about?
1: The murder of the chauffeur.
5: Cherry Martin, are you accusing your brother Job?
0: Be still, Mrs. Martin.
5: I never heard
0: Mrs.
5: anything.
0: Martin.
5: Well, I never did.
0: Is that what you're doing, Cherry? Accusing Job of the chauffeur's murder?
1: Yes.
3: Why, you little double-crossed...
1: It doesn't matter, Job. It doesn't matter. You'll never be punished for it.
3: You're crazy. I suppose I'm the one who tried to chloroform Hope here, huh? Suppose I've been pushing you downstairs and slashing you.
0: Just a minute, Job. Cherry, what do you mean he'll never be punished for it?
1: Because they'll get him before the law does.
7: Cherry, what do you mean?
1: It's true, Hope, it's true.
7: Are you trying to give us all the creeps?
1: Why are you all looking at me like that? Stop looking at me like that, do you hear?
6: So the good-natured drunk killed the chauffeur, and they are going to get him before the law does, eh?
1: Can I help it if that's the way it is? Can I? Can I?
0: Doc.
2: Yeah?
0: Keep an eye on Job.
2: You bet you. If you ask me, Jack. Hey, who turned out the light?
7: Somebody turn it on again.
0: Quiet. Listen.
7: The baby.
0: Doc, get the light on.
2: I got to feel my way around. Darned if it don't sound like it's right here in this room.
0: Hurry up. Turn on that light.
2: Got it.
0: All right. Everyone stay right where he is. You all right? All of you?
6: I don't want to be vulgar, but I feel like something laid a hard-boiled egg in the pit of my stomach.
1: The baby cried. It's a warning. It's a warning to Job.
5: Nonsense. I won't have it.
0: What I want to know is how those lights were turned off. No one was within 6 feet of that switch.
1: But the baby, the warning.
0: Doc, you stand there right beside that switch from now on.
2: Okay, feller. I'd like to see it.
5: Job!
0: He's been shot through the head.
4: The gun with the silencer.
0: Yes.
8: Oh, Job, darling. Oh, Job.
1: Didn't I tell you? They want all of us dead.

0: The further transcribed adventures of Jack, Doc, and Reggie will come to you tomorrow at this same hour. I Love a Mystery, written and directed by Carlton E. Morse, comes to you Monday through Friday, featuring Russell Thorson as Jack, Jim Bowles as Doc Long, and Tony Randall as Reggie York. Frank McCarthy speaking.
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0: Every door has a key. There's a key to every situation. Behind every unopened door, there is a mystery. And the opening of this door introduces us to another in the series, The Key.
1: Okay, Corporal. Sound mail call.
2: Yes, sir.

that, dear. This letter is the hardest I ever had to write. And I guess it's not one you're going to like. If I weren't such a coward, I suppose I'd wait till you come home on furlough. But maybe this is the best way, after all. I know how you hate scenes, and I don't know how I could tell you this to your face without creating some kind of a scene. However, I've always felt that we would never get married, that you really wanted some kind of out from me. Well, you could say I'm giving you out, Brad, because I'm afraid I've been untrue to you since you went back to Korea. I know this will hurt you, and I really don't know what else to say. Except, please forgive me.

0: You're out there right enough, Sarge.
1: How many?
0: I don't know. A couple of dozen, I guess.
1: Well, a dozen we can take. Pass the word.
2: Are you crazy? In the pitch dark?
1: They'll mow us down. We're supposed to get back to HQ tonight, remember?
2: Yeah, we're supposed to get there. That's just it. If we rush that bunch out there, nobody's going to get back to HQ.
1: What's the matter, Corporal? Lost your nerve? Looking for an out on Section 8?
2: What? Why, you...
1: Yeah.
2: You stink.
1: When we get back, Corporal...
2: If we get back, you mean... If we get back, I'll be only too happy to settle with you, Sergeant. That was a lousy thing to say.
1: Okay, we're square. Let's forget it.
2: I don't figure you lately. You act like a heel. Always breaking your neck to take risks. You know as well as I do there's no sense in jumping those reds out there. If we wait, they'll most likely move on.
1: I hate sitting around.
2: Yeah. Seems to me you just hate to stay alive.
3: Oh, Yank! Hey, Yank!
2: What now?
3: Hey, Yank, you're a wife, pretty girl. I love your wife, Yank.
1: Those dirty little...
2: Take it easy, take it easy. You know that old gag?
3: Hey, Yank!
2: All they want is for one of us to show.
3: Where are you, Yank?
2: They'll straddle his whole position.
3: Hey, Yank! Your girlfriend got another guy. How you like that, Yank?
2: All right, shout yourself to death.
3: What about your wife, Yank?
1: Give me the B.A.R.
2: Wait a minute. Take it easy there.
3: Hey, Yank.
2: You don't have a wife anyway.
3: I love your girlfriend, Yank.
1: Come on. Give it to me.
2: Oh. Come on. You, let's leave it be, you crazy.
3: Why will you, you know?
1: Got a belly full of sitting here listening to
3: hey,
1: that.
3: Hey, Yank. Why don't you answer, Yank?
4: Here's your answer, you yellow

0: was a mighty poor effort, Sergeant. I guess you know that.
1: I did what seemed best at the time, sir.
0: Yes. Well, your best was to lose 6 men, including Corporal Harvey. We're short of men here, and shorter of non-coms. I can't afford to let you make too many showings like that.
1: Yes, sir.
0: If I wasn't so short of sergeants, I'd have one of your stripes right now. So consider yourself lucky. But next time, I'll break you to the ranks, so help me. Now get on the ball, Sergeant, and stay there.
2: May I come in, Sergeant?
1: Oh, Padre, yeah, sure.
2: I didn't wake you, did I? I wouldn't want to break up a man's rest.
1: No, I wasn't asleep. It's hard enough to sleep nights without trying it in the daytime.
2: Well, but you've been on night patrols lately. You wouldn't get to sleep at night anyway.
1: I'm not on night patrol anymore.
2: Oh. Yes, I heard about the trouble you ran into a week back. Must have been pretty rough.
1: Yeah, it was rough.
2: Mind if I sit a while?
1: Sure, help yourself.
2: Thanks. Smoke?
1: No, thanks.
2: You know, I was thinking, Brad, it's quite a time since you had a furlough. Man gets beat up after too long a stretch out here, and sometimes the top brass gets forgetful of that.
1: There's a war on, Padre. A man can't expect to take a rain check on combat duty when he feels like it.
2: Like me to have a word with the CO? Sometimes he'll take notice of me. Not often, but sometimes.
1: No, thanks. I'm okay. If you want to help out, there are plenty of guys who need it.
2: You need it, Brad.
1: Look, lay off, will you, Padre? Just because I goofed that patrol, it doesn't mean I'm beat. I made a mistake. Show me the sergeant who hasn't.
2: Yes, true enough. But remember, it's battle fatigue makes a man prone to errors of judgment. You know that, Brad.
1: I'm okay.
2: Well, anyway, wouldn't you like to get home and see your folks for a spell?
1: I don't have any folks. There's nobody I want to see.
2: Brad, I haven't seen you around at mail call for quite a while. And Tommy Pulaski told me that when he handed you a couple of letters that had been lying in the office for 3 days, you tore them up without reading them.
1: Pulaski's got a big mouth. He has no right to discuss my business with anyone.
2: Well, he meant well. I know you're not married, Brad. Were those letters from a girl?
1: If you don't mind, Padre, I guess I am a little sleepy after all.
2: Okay. But I can tell you right now, Brad, if you're trying to forget something that really matters, something that goes deep...
1: What are you talking about? I don't have anything to forget.
2: Yet you destroyed those letters without reading them. On the night of that patrol, it was the enemy taunts about girlfriends that got you mad. It doesn't figure.
1: Padre, I don't like to be rude, but why don't you mind your own business?
2: The peace of a man's soul is my business, Brad.
1: Yeah, well, I'm okay. Thanks. Look, just leave me alone, will you?
2: I guess maybe you're not much of what they used to call a praying man, Brad. I don't get to see much of you at church parade.
1: Man's got to sort things out for himself. Whining for somebody's help is in the way.
2: I wasn't talking about whining. I was talking about praying. There's a difference, though maybe you're not smart enough to know that.
1: I didn't mean any offense. Look, praying, I wouldn't even know how to start. You have to feel it. Well, the words wouldn't...
2: There's no special way to pray, Brad. But you're right, you've got to feel you want help. Then the words will come.

0: Padre.
1: Yes, Lieutenant.
0: Padre, you better get out to the hospital. A patrol just come in. Some of the men are in a bad way.
2: Oh, I'll come right away.
0: They struck real trouble over toward Bruno's Hill. If it hadn't been for Carswell...
2: Carswell? Brad Carswell? The Sergeant Carswell?
0: Yes. Bombed the machine gun position from the rear. They had the section pinned down. If it hadn't been for him, none of the men would have made it back here. Funny, I had him figured for a guy that was going to pieces. But he sure did a job this time.
3: Look, Padre, that's the way it was. Them Reds had us sitting there just waiting for them to take us any time they wanted to. Well, nothing we could have done, no. And, man, I tell you, I had the work... Excuse me, Padre, but anyways, that's just how it was.
2: What about the sergeant?
3: Him? Well, he up and turned the tables on them Reds, that's what. He went out there with two grenades and worked his way right around to the back of them enemy men until he was right on top of them, yes, sir. And I bust out laughing just to see the way he'd done it.
2: And he bombed them out, him?
3: Well, he sure enough did. The way he was sitting, it would have been like shooting fish in a barrel if it hadn't been for that Red seeing him up there and letting him have it with them automatic pistols. Man, I don't know how he's alive, and that's a fact.
2: Yes, he's badly shot up. One bullet struck his helmet, gave him pretty bad concussion.
3: Yeah, well, they didn't shoot him up bad enough or quick enough, because he just dropped them two grenades right in their laps, and wham! No use saying I ain't glad it was them that in that hole and not me. I'd be lying elsewise. I sure am real obliged to that sergeant.
2: Well, I think you all are, the whole party explained.
3: Yeah, sure enough. He's quite a man, that sergeant. Hey, Padre, though, funny thing about him.
2: Yeah, what's that?
3: Well, I reckon you wouldn't have any chawing tobacco on you, would you, Padre?
2: No, not right now, but I'll see what I can do about it.
3: Thanks, I sure could use some. Well, as I was saying about the sergeant, when we was bringing him in, he was kind of, unconscious, you know?
2: Yeah.
3: But kind of dreaming or something, like he was asleep, you know?
2: Well, how do you know he was dreaming?
3: Well, he was kind of moving his mouth around, you know. I reckon he was trying to say something.
2: Well, did he actually say anything?
3: No, not much. But he sure looked like he was trying for fair. But all he could get out was the one thing. And that you couldn't quite hear, and only after you got real close. And he kept on saying this one thing again and again.
2: What was it, Slim?
3: Well, now, I reckon it's the kind of thing that you ought to know about, you being a chaplain and all. I wouldn't tell them other men, but I reckon you ought to know.
2: Yes, perhaps I should.
3: Yeah, well, you know what he was saying? He was saying, please help me. Please help me. Kept on all the time, only he wasn't saying it like I said it then. He was saying it like he was real desperate. And he wasn't speaking to no man, neither. You know what I reckon? I reckon that man was praying. Yeah. He was praying like he needed something real bad.

0: Good morning, boys. Mail call.
1: Hey, mail call.
0: Now, hey, now, take it easy. I'll get around you all. Let's see now. Sergeant Brett Carswell. Oh, sweet for you, Sergeant. Nice feminine hand, too. There you are. Private, first class C.H. Heatherweather, two for you.
2: Oh, man, oh, man, thank you, ma'am. And for my wife, I reckon.
0: Oh, lucky you. Oh, can you manage?
2: I sure can. I can open them all right enough, but I reckon I might have to get you to answer them for me on account I can't write with this little old arm of mine.
0: Sure, I'll be back in a little while. Private, first class, R.M. Ridgway. Now, two for you. Here you are.
2: Man, am I glad to hear from my little old Annabelle. That's my wife's name, Annabelle. See now, what you say? My own dear Slim. Boy, that's sure nice to read, my own dear Slim. Yeah, you make me
3: Hey, Sarge, hey, listen to this. This will make you laugh fit to kill. She said that... Hey, Sarge. Hey, you ain't reading your letters.
4: What? Oh, yeah, I'll read them later.
3: Well, if you ain't the... Well, I can hardly wait to get my letters from home. Don't you want to read them?
4: I said I'll get to them later. Look, read your own mail. Never mind about mine.
3: Yeah, all right. Just don't seem right to me, though. That's all. Yeah, it's female.
0: I'll be free in about half an hour, soldier. Would you like me to take your letter then?
3: Yeah. Thank you, ma'am. That'll suit me just fine.
0: Good. Well, what's the matter, Sergeant? Not reading your mail?
4: Crying out loud, why does everybody have to ask me a lot of silly questions? I don't want to read them. Take them away.
0: Why? Look, I'll open them
4: take
0: for
4: them
0: you.
4: Take them away, do you hear? Take them away.

0: I sure hope the crop is real good, like you say, Annabelle, because I wouldn't want you to fool me none and say things was going fine if and they weren't. You got that, nurse?
1: And say things were going fine if they weren't. Yep.
0: Now, what else can I say? You got any ideas?
1: Well, no, I don't know. What does she say in her letters? Isn't there something else you can comment on?
0: Let's see. I can't recall. Oh, yeah. I reckon I better say something about young Jeff.
1: Jeff? Your son?
0: Yeah. Well, leastways, he ain't exactly my son, as you might say, but I look on him as my own. He's a fine boy, too. Going to be quite a man someday. 15.
1: Is he? Yeah. Well, he must be growing up fast, I suppose.
0: Oh, sure enough. But I ain't set eyes on him for more than a year. He's a fine boy, though. Fine boy.
1: Well, what would you like to say about Jeff, then? Or how about sending the message, especially for himself?
0: Hey, that's an idea, though. Put this here down. Tell Jeff I'm glad to hear he's so growed up now, and I'm mighty proud of my boy. And tell him if he uses my gun to go after them possums and forgets to clean it, I'm going to belt the daylights out of him when I get back.
1: Well, are you sure you want to say that?
0: Well,
1: about belting him, I mean.
0: Oh, sure. He'll understand. I ain't never belted him yet. But I talk like that to him all the time. Oh, shucks, I wouldn't lay a finger on that boy. Yeah, I reckon Annabelle just about kill me if I ever did. He's the apple of her eye, that boy is. Well, I reckon it's natural, him being her own flesh and blood and all.
1: Oh, she's his son by another marriage, huh?
0: Another marriage? Well, no, Annabelle ain't really been married but once to me. No, you see, it was this way. She met this piece of poor white trash, and they was married all right, only it turned out the ceremony wasn't a real one, and then, well, he just up and left her. Well, I got so mad, I was going to kill him, and that's a fact. I got out my gun, and I was going to blow that man to kingdom come. You see, I'd known Annabelle since we was just babies, and, well, I reckoned I was going to marry her someday, but she was always kind of difficult, you know, acting like I weren't good enough for her. Well, I didn't know she was just putting it on to make me chase after.
1: It's the oldest trick in the world, Slim.
0: Oh, sure enough, I know that now, but I was proud. And I was a mighty good-looking fellow then. Well, you can laugh now, but that's true. And the way I reckoned it was, well, if she wanted to act difficult, that was all right with me, and I could get me plenty of other gals.
1: So she went with this other man?
0: Yeah. And I reckon I pushed things a bit further. She got to think that I was serious about some other gal who just didn't care no more for her, and I reckon she must have been mighty unhappy at that. I know now, but I didn't know then. Anyways, I was all set to kill this man.
1: But you didn't shoot him, did you?
0: Oh, no, ma'am. I didn't. The preacher done stopped me.
1: The preacher?
0: Oh, yeah, ma'am. You know, we had the all-firedest, preachingest man in the town you ever did see. He preached fire and brimstone like he was the angel of the Lord himself. And he come up to me while I was walking down Main Street with my gun, and he said, "Slim Heavyweather," he said, "Slim, you got a killing look in your eye." And I said, "Sure enough." And he said, "Slim, you ain't going to kill no man." And I said, "Preacher, you're about the wrongest man I know." And you know, man, I got to laugh now, but oh, it sure weren't funny then.
1: I suppose not. What happened?
0: Well, he sat to right then and there, right in the middle of Main Street, and he preached me right out of that killing mind. First, he preached me on the Sixth Commandment till that gun just fell from my hand, and I stood there mighty scared. And I was hoping he was going to let me go home, but he just went right on preaching. "Slim," he says, "you're in love with Annabelle, and you know it." And I said, "Sure enough." He said, "And she's in love with you, and you'd know that, too, if you weren't blinded by your sinful pride." And he said, well, I forget the words, but it's in the Bible about faith and hope and charity. And the greatest of them all is charity, you know?
1: Yes, I know.
0: Well, that preacher said I didn't have no charity in my soul. Well, I allowed this how I put money in the pool box whenever I could, thinking to please him. But, man alive, he went all red in the face and he bawled out at me. "Not that kind of charity," he said. "He meant the charity of forgiveness," he said. You understand that, ma'am?
1: Of course.
0: Well, I didn't before, but I sure enough did after that sermon. And I realized that he was right. I had been proud and sinful, me thinking I was too good for Annabelle because she'd been with that other man when Maybe anyways it was all my fault in the first place. So, being fair-minded and all, I went right on out to Annabelle's place and I said, Annabelle, I love you, you love me, and I'm going to marry you. So it ain't no good of you putting me off no longer.
1: Well, that's quite a story, Slim.
0: Yeah. Well, I'm sorry I run on so, Nurse, but... Well, I ain't told that story to nobody. I reckon I must be homesick a piece.
1: Well, you should have a furlough coming when you get out of here, so you'll be getting back to see your wife pretty soon. And now let's finish your letter.

0: Hey. You asleep, Sarge?
1: Oh.
0: No, I didn't reckon you was. You've been tossing and turning around over there. Hey, do you think you could reach my jaw in the back here? I hid it in the drawer when the nurse was around, and now I can't reach it with a see a little old arm of mine.
1: Sure. Should be able to. Now where'd you... All right, I got it. Here, coming over.
0: Careful now. Thanks. Boy, I sure need that. Man. That sure tastes good.
1: Say, Slim.
0: Huh?
1: I

0: say, Slim.
1: Huh?
0: I couldn't help overhearing what you were telling the nurse today about your wife.
1: Mm-hmm.
0: Say, mind if I ask you a question? Personal one.
1: Sure, you go ahead.
0: Are you happy with your wife? I mean, knowing about the other man?
1: Man, when I'm home with my Annabelle, I don't reckon there's a man happier in the whole world than me. She sure is a fine gal, and she loves me. And she's known that I love her, too, all this time that we've been together, and ain't nobody gonna come between us again. What that old preacher man told me was true enough.
0: About the charity of forgiveness,
1: you mean? Not only that. He said it weren't only for me to forgive her, but for me to ask her forgiveness for making her feel so bad, so lonely that she could fall for another man. Hey, Sergeant, you mind if I ask you a personal question?
0: Well, I
1: reckon you'd be a mighty proud man yourself, Sergeant. I got you figured that way anyway. And, pardon me, but I noticed you got letters from a gal, and you ain't even got to read them yet. So I'd say you got woman trouble, man. Oh, but here's my question, Sarge. Did you ever bother yourself to tell your gal that you're so in love with her that it hurts? Or did you always just reckon she'd be around if you felt like marrying her someday? Hey, what are you doing there? What are you looking for?
0: Letters. Where'd she put them? Ah. Say, can I borrow your flashlight?
1: Sure enough. Go ahead. Yeah, sure enough.
2: My darling, I can hardly write. My hand is trembling so. And if the ink is blotted with tears, I'm sorry, but I can't help it. I just can't. Oh, my dearest, of course I'll marry you. There never could be anyone else for me anyway. I love you. Love you. I can't think how I was ever stupid enough to imagine any other man could take your place. Nothing I have done could ease this desperate longing I've always had for you, Brad. And I know that what I did was a senseless and cruel thing to you and to myself. If you can indeed forgive and forget the past, you will never need to doubt me in the future. For as long as I know I have your love, I am completely yours. And my heart is bound to yours till the end of time. Hurry back to me, my man. My man. My man.
0: Thank God. Oh, thank you.

A closing door finishes a story. Next week, another key will open another door to another story. Mystery. Romance. Or adventure. All start when a door is unlocked by... the key.

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0: right.
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6: 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When you hit Howard, hang a right. Howard meets Philip at a weird kind of angle. And then you cross James and Poe. You can't miss Nocturne. It's just past the Ottoman.
5: 19 Nocturne Boulevard. Your address for suspenseful stories of the speculative, strange, and supernatural. Tonight's story is The Saki Quartet, and was inspired by the works of H.H. Monroe.
7: Yes, this is 19 Nocturne Boulevard. Won't you step inside? Did you have any trouble finding me?
8: What do you mean, what kind of a place is it? Why, it's an Edwardian girls' school, can't you tell? This way to the headmistress's office.

0: here if we're only to wait.
1: Huh? What?
0: Oh, Nora, I wish I could sleep with my eyes open. I said why?
2: To put us into the proper frame of mind, to compensate our misdeeds.
0: That's silly. I've been thinking about anything and everything but my misdeeds.
2: That's adults for you.
3: Well, well, fresh blood.
2: They don't look very promising.
0: I'll have you know I've been called on the carpet plenty of times.
3: Don't care. Besides, I wasn't referring to that. You're right. They're not much good. I think one of them is a waxwork.
2: Oh, well.
0: Your turn, Miss Trumplethorpe.
2: Once more, into the breach.
0: If you don't mind, I'll join you for a bit.
1: But you should be getting back.
3: Not a mannequin, then. No one will notice, at least for a bit. Was it truly awful, Vera?
0: Rather.
1: What did you do? What did she do?
0: I did nothing. I will swear it to my grave.
3: It's vulgar to ask for details.
0: I talked back to a teacher, I've been told. She didn't make any mention of it at the time, but I got a note sending me here.
1: It's all quiet now. Is it over?
3: Of course not. There's always castigation.
0: Isn't that immodest? It means Miss Twickett will be talking at her for some time. Then there may be more strokes, depending on whether she is contrite.
1: Are you contrite? It's vulgar to ask.
0: But I'm not. It was entirely worth it. I'll have to get back soon, Matilda. Should we have a quick go-round?
3: Without Alice.
0: Ow. She'll likely be a while.
3: What about the small fry?
1: That's not very nice.
0: I'll have you know. Oh, let's. They'll never split on us. Will you?
1: But what is it you-
0: I'll never tell. I'm not a sneak.
1: But we don't even know what.
3: Promise, or you'll never know.
0: I promise. I'll never reveal anything, even under torture with wild horses.
1: Well-
0: If you don't promise, you're doing me out, too.
1: I don't know. Ow! I won't tell!
0: It's not so very awful, ducklings. We have a bit of a club. We call it the ducks and geese. We each take any chance we get to play little tricks on people, and then share the stories. We're the ducks.
1: And they are the geese.
3: Yes. And whomever has the best story wins.
1: Wins? What?
3: Vera here is quite a champion liar.
0: I prefer the term romancer.
3: We always meet here, so we all have to get ourselves into scrapes from time to time, just so we can link up.
0: How does one join?
3: You have to have a story. Something good. I've got a lovely one from last summer holiday.
0: Oh, I expect I can top it. Goodness. Well, I haven't really.
1: I would never.
3: I'm shocked. Oh, well. We'll have to talk later. Perhaps Alice will be out soon.
0: Since I didn't know to prepare, what if I had a truly lovely story, even though it wasn't me that did the joke?
3: I don't think so. Sorry.
0: Well, we might listen. It'll pass some time. And then we can deliberate.
3: It had better be good.
0: I think so. My older brother has a friend. Oh, not a friend of a friend tale. Those are old enough to have beards. This friend is quite the con.
3: An ace or a joker.
0: His name is Clovis Sangrail. Oh-ho.
3: Truly? You know Clovis? Perhaps we should make you a member just on the basis of that.
1: Who is Clovis Sangrail?
0: Sangrail. He is our own Jove. The very top of the tree when it comes to our sort of japes.
3: Absolutely the lobster's dress shirt. Though if I do say so myself, a distant cousin of mine, Reginald, is starting to make a good showing.
0: Go on, then. You must tell us your Clovis story. We might decide to be kind, even if it would be nepotism of a sort.
3: Clever, by association. What was your name again, duckling?
0: Helen. Well, my oldest brother, Bertie, was chafing terribly. Since being nearly 20, he felt Mother should stop reading his private correspondence.
4: Oh, I heard mine of that long ago.
0: Yes, but Bertie's simply not assertive, not on his own. So one day, a letter arrives.
5: Oh, Helen! Oh, heavens, Helen! Bertie is in the toils of his adventuress! Her name is Clotilde.
0: Truly, Mother, where? In the rose garden?
5: No, in the post.
0: How did they fit in the post?
5: Shh, listen to this. Bertie, carissimo, I wonder if you will have the nerve to do it. Don't forget the jewels. They are detail, but details interest me. Yours, as ever, Clotilde. Postscript. Your mother must not know of my existence. If questioned, swear you never heard of me.
1: Clotilde? I don't know of any.
5: Well, your brother certainly does.
1: Perhaps he only just...
5: Oh, no. As ever, she says. As ever. They've been carrying on under my very nose for... who knows how long?
1: When my brother returned home, Mother braced him with the incriminating Clotilde, and of course he denied it.
5: How well you have learned your lesson.
1: He really didn't make much of it, and when she insisted he would have no dinner unless he confessed, I saw him take rather a quantity of sandwich materials up to his room with him. Then with the next post...
6: Another letter?
1: Oh, yes.
7: What is it this time?
5: Miserable boy. What have you done to Dagmar?
7: It's Dagmar now, is it? It will be Geraldine next.
5: But it should come to this. After all my efforts, it's no use. Clotilde's letter betrays everything. Poor Dagmar. Now she is done for. I almost pity her. The servants all think it was suicide. Better not touch the jewels till after the inquest. Clotilde. Oh!
7: I don't suppose this letter betrays who this Clotilde is. Seriously, Mother, if you go on like this, I shall have to go fetch a doctor. I've often enough been preached at about nothing, but I've never had an imaginary harem dragged into the discussion.
1: Mother could have used a doctor, for she was utterly purple about the face from screaming and had to go and have a lie down, at least until the next post.
5: Bertie, darling.
7: What is it this time? Have I stolen the Mona Lisa?
5: No. You have another letter from Mr. Sangrail.
7: Why not go on and tell me what he has to say?
5: Dear Bertie, I hope I haven't distracted your brain with the spoof letters. You told me the other day that somebody at your home tampered with your letters, so I thought I would give them something exciting to read. The shock might do them good.
1: And then Bertie threatened to get a nerve specialist in to look at Mother, since she was obviously far too highly strung. And she couldn't possibly stand the scandal, she said. And they agreed he wouldn't, but only if she would stop reading his mail, you see.
6: But did she?
1: So far.
3: We'll review your application. Next.
6: I? Oh, I truly don't have anything.
8: You'd best think of something. We can't have outsiders hearing all our secrets.
3: I'll go ahead and tell mine. It's not so exotic as to cause a panic, and it will give this little gosling time to think.
8: I suppose so. What do you think, Helen?
1: Me? Oh, I think we should give her one more chance. She had no time to prepare, after all.
6: Ow! That hurts!
3: Speaking of preparing, I'd best be quick, as I believe I'm next for the chop. Very well. I was staying with my aunt in the country, and it was the day of a very important garden party. Some princess was attending, and everyone wanted to come. My aunt gloated over the guest list for days.
8: What is it with aunts? It's as if we all have at least one who is utterly impossible.
6: Aunts!
3: Mine told me to be on my best behavior and to imitate my insipid cousin Claude, which would have been quite horrible.
1: I think everyone must have a cousin Claude or Egbert or something, as well as an aunt.
3: So when they got on me for eating too much raspberry trifle at luncheon, they said over and over that Claude would never do a thing like that. So when Claude went down for his nap, imagine he's all of 11 and still goes meekly to afternoon naps like an infant.
8: He's the type who'll end up married to someone quite overbearing.
1: Like an aunt?
3: While he was napping, I took the opportunity to take a huge dish of raspberry trifle and force-feed it to him. Well, much of it got on his sailor suit and the bed, but enough went down him that they will never again be able to say he's never eaten too much raspberry trifle.
8: Oh, that's a good one.
6: I do have a story.
3: I'm not finished. That is merely the prologue to my tale, explaining why I was sitting in the back paddock rather than prancing about the garden party with Claude and Auntie.
6: Oh, I'm so...
8: Shh! Pray continue, Sherazade.
1: I thought her name was Matilda.
8: Oh, hush.
3: So, I was sitting in a medlar tree, being stupefied with boredom, when I saw two ladies, dressed as if for the garden party, sail through the paddock in an attempt at infiltration.
1: Weren't they rather obvious?
3: There was really no one there to see, excepting myself, and they never once looked up as they passed by. Well, with no ulterior motive in mind, I decided to let Aunt's prize boar pig, Tarquin Superbus, into the paddock behind them. It had absolutely nothing to do with the fact that I knew the gate they were aiming for was locked and they would be forced to come back the same way. So, when they did...
9: I stopped Mrs. Covering in the road yesterday and talked very pointedly about the princess. If she didn't choose to take the hint and send me an invitation, it's not my fault.
10: Oh, what?
9: Oh, what a villainous-looking animal. It wasn't there when we came in.
10: It's there now, anyhow. I mean, what on earth are we to do? I wish we had never come.
9: Shoo!
3: If you think you'll drive him away by reciting lists of the kings of Israel and Judah, you're laying yourselves out for disappointment.
10: Oh, little girl, can you find someone to drive away?
3: Comment? Comprends pas?
9: Oh, are you French? It is vous français.
3: Pas du tout. Suis anglaise.
9: Then why not talk English? I want to know if...
3: Permettez-moi expliquer. And I went into a rather long description of Claude and Aunt and the raspberry trifle, ending with... And as an additional punishment, I must speak French all the afternoon. I've had to tell you all this in English, as there were words like forcible feeding that I didn't know the French for. Mais maintenant... Nous parlons français.
9: Oh, very well. Très bien. La, le trunk-coat de la porte est, a pig.
10: Oh, goodness. Un grenouille?
9: No. I'm reasonably certain that's a frog. Oh, yes. Un cochon.
3: Un cochon? Ah, la petite charmante.
9: Mais non, pas de tout, petit. Pas de tout, charmante. Une bête feral?
3: Une bête. A pig is masculine as long as you call it a pig. But if you lose your temper with it and call it a ferocious beast, it becomes one of us at once. French is a dreadfully unsexing language.
9: For goodness sake. Let us talk English, then.
10: Is there any way out of this garden except through the paddock where the pig is?
1: Shh! Hold your breath!

0: She's a tartar.
1: Not a sympathetic bone in her body.
2: Why didn't she say anything?
0: She knows we're already in for it.
1: Well, you've already been in for it. Was it really that bad?
3: Ow!
2: So, what happened with your boar pig? Did he devour the invaders?
1: Devour them? Oh no, Tarquin Superbus prefers rotten fruit to interlopers any day. They bribed me to lead him away. I don't think they were best pleased about it once they realized what a sweet disposition he has.
2: But of course, they were in the wrong trying to crash a party like that, so you were merely punishing them.
0: Right and wrong have less than nothing to do with it. Well, not the courts, or even public opinion. A joke is a joke, even if it's on a perfectly nice person who doesn't deserve it in the least.
1: Though it is much more fun, and less likely to get one into severe hot water when the person joked on can't complain without revealing their own shortcomings.
3: I...
0: Speak up, Gosling. A sentence is comprised of at least two words.
2: I might have a story.
1: Five! And with a full stop. All right then, pray continue.
2: We were on a train. It was some years back, and my aunt was exceedingly boring. There was a gentleman in the carriage with us, and when he stooped so low as to criticize my aunt's storytelling abilities, she dared him to tell one. Yes, please tell us a story. Anything would have been better than my aunt's stories. You would have thought she had never been a child herself.
1: I say, there's an idea. Perhaps aunts arrive like motor cars, fully assembled from the factory.
2: Shh!
0: Give ear to the duckling.
2: Oh, me? Yes, well, the story.
4: Very well. Once upon a time, there was a little girl called Bertha, who was extraordinarily good. She did all that she was told. She was always truthful. She kept her clothes clean, learned her lessons perfectly, and was polite in her manners. She was horribly good.
0: Can one be horribly good? Truly?
1: Claude, definitely. Mm.
4: She was so good that she won several medals for goodness, which she always wore pinned on her dress. They were large metal medals, and they clinked against one another as she walked. No other child in the town where she lived had as many as three medals, so everybody knew that she must be an extra good child.
2: Horribly good.
4: The prince got to hear about Bertha and said that as she was so very good, she might walk in his park.
2: Were there any sheep in his park?
4: No, there were no sheep.
2: Why weren't there any sheep?
4: Because the prince's mother had once had a dream that her son would either be killed by a sheep or else by a clock falling on him. The prince never kept a sheep in his park or a clock in his palace.
0: Oh, very good.
1: Was this fellow passenger by any chance a long, lithe, languid type with a somewhat nasal voice?
2: No, why?
0: She was wondering whether you've encountered Clovis as well. Run along.
2: Oh, so, he said the park was full of little black, gray, and white pigs, and...
4: Bertha was rather sorry to find that there were no flowers in the park. She had promised her aunt, with tears in her eyes, that she would not pick any of the kind prince's flowers, and she had meant to keep her promise. So, of course, it made her feel silly to find that there were no flowers to pick.
2: Why weren't there any flowers?
4: Because the pigs had eaten them all.
0: You know, I'm becoming quite convinced you're right. Though the story hardly sounds vicious enough for Clovis.
2: Oh, I just haven't gotten to the,
0: To the, Very well.
2: Bertha was just thinking.
4: If I were not so extraordinarily good, I should not have been allowed to come into this beautiful park. And her medals clinked against one another to remind her how very good she was. Just then, an enormous wolf came prowling into the park to see if it could catch a fat little pig for its supper. The first thing that it saw in the park was Bertha. Her pinafore was so spotlessly white and clean that it could be seen from a great distance.
1: I have never heard a better argument against cleanliness. I shall go out and get myself despicably filthy forthwith.
2: After your visit inside.
1: Thank you. I had actually managed to forget that for a bit.
2: Bertha saw the wolf, and she began to wish that she had never been allowed to come into the park.
5: She ran as hard as she could, and the wolf came after her with huge leaps and bounds. She managed to reach a shrubbery of myrtle bushes and hid herself. The wolf came sniffing among the branches, its pale gray eyes glaring with rage. Bertha was terribly frightened and thought to herself,
4: if I had not been so extraordinarily good, I should have been safe in the town at this moment.
5: However, the scent of the myrtle was so strong that the wolf could not sniff out where Bertha was, so he thought he might as well go off and catch a little pig instead.
0: Definitely not, Clovis.
2: Let me finish.
1: Well, proceed.
2: Bertha trembled, and the medals of obedience clinked against the medals for good conduct and punctuality.
5: The wolf heard the sound of the medals clinking and dashed into the bush, dragged Bertha out, and devoured her to the last morsel. All that was left were her shoes, bits of clothing, and 3 medals for goodness.
2: Were any of the little pigs killed? Funny, that's just what my brother asked. No, they all got away. We all agreed it was the most beautiful story we'd ever heard. Well, except for Aunt, who seemed to find it highly improper.
1: We shall have to write to Clovis and find out if he's been engaged in a railway storytelling circuit.
2: This was some years ago, when I was quite young.
0: I fear, my darlings, that I shall still take the pond today, for I had occasion recently for the most stupendous jape of all.
2: Well?
0: I am composing myself.
1: Oh, not again.
2: No.
0: I am ready. I must be careful and include all the vitally important details, for this was more than a mere trick on an aunt. There was a tedious little man visiting our neighborhood for some sort of rest cure. Do you know many of the people round here?
6: Hardly a soul. My sister stayed nearby some 4 years ago, and she gave me letters of introduction to some of the people here.
0: Then you know practically nothing about my aunt.
2: More aunts!
1: Aunts are universal. Now shh!
6: Only your aunt and uncle's names and the address.
0: Uncle. Oh, I see. Aunt's great tragedy happened just 3 years ago. That would be since your sister's time.
6: Tragedy?
0: You may wonder why we keep that French window wide open on an October afternoon.
6: It is quite warm for the time of year, but tragedy?
0: Out through that window, 3 years ago to a day, Aunt's husband and brothers went off shooting and never came back. In crossing the moor, they were engulfed in a treacherous piece of bog. Their bodies were never recovered. That was the dreadful part of it. Poor aunt thinks that they will come back someday with uncle's little brown spaniel and walk in that window just as they used to. Do you know, sometimes on still, quiet evenings like this, I almost get a creepy feeling that they will all walk in through that window. Oh.
6: Yes.
7: I hope Vera has been amusing you.
6: She has been very interesting.
7: I hope you don't mind the open window. My husband and brothers will be home directly, and they always come in this way.
6: Yes. Yes. The doctors agree in ordering me complete rest and absence of mental excitement.
7: Ah.
6: On the subject of diet, they are less in agreement.
7: Ah.
8: Some opine that toast with marmalade is better for digestion, while others lean more towards toast without. Still, other physicians insist on no toast at all.
7: Ah.
8: On the question of eggs.
7: Aha, here they are at last, just in time for tea.
6: What?
0: I put on my best look of wide-eyed fear and stared. I always think of cats when I do that.
6: What?
9: Here we are, my dear. Who was that you boasted out as we came up?
7: A most extraordinary man, a Mr. Nuttall. Could only talk about his illnesses and dashed off without a word of goodbye or apology when you arrived. One would think he'd seen a ghost.
0: I expect it was the spaniel. He told me he had a horror of dogs. He was once hunted into a cemetery somewhere on the banks of the Ganges by a pack of pariah dogs and had to spend the night in a newly dug grave with the creature snarling and grinning and foaming just above him. Enough to make anyone lose their nerve.
1: Oh, bravo! Two for the price of one.
2: How could he be afraid of a spaniel? They're so
10: silly. She was romancing.
2: Oh,
1: and her uncle wasn't dead either.
2: Well, I think I realized that.
3: Ow!
2: What? Eek!
0: That sounds dreadful.
1: And I'm next.
3: Ow!
1: Poor Alice.
10: Maybe the headmistress will wear herself out before she gets to us.
0: Perhaps. But then she'll just summon a few prefects to help.
10: Really? But what could she be doing?
0: Let's see, shall we?
3: Shh.
2: Ah, where's the headmistress?
1: Oh, jolly good one, Alice. You gave me such a turn.
3: Yes, yes. No autographs, please. Screaming does dry out my throat.
10: It was just you.
1: I believe this time Alice takes the laurel.
0: Oh, I don't think so.
1: Why ever not?
0: Who do you think sent round the sham detention notices to bring us all here?
2: Oh,

0: Now that you know how to find us, don't be a stranger. We have enough of those already. Tonight's story, The Saki Quartet, was adapted by Julie Hoverson from four short stories by H.H. Monroe. Shock Tactics, The Boar Pig, The Storyteller, and The Open Window. In tonight's production, Vera was Beverly Poole, Matilda was Lindsay Thomas, Helen was Julie Hoverson, and Nora was Chandra Wade. Shock Tactics featured Megan Lane and Jasper Luvis. The Boar Pig featured Jody Monahue and Hillary Dixon. The Storyteller featured Cole Hornaday, and The Open Window featured Kim Turner, Robin Keyes, and Rick Lewis. Alice was Zandria Nirvana Barber, and Alice's stunt doubles were Kyra Greenfield and Draven Schoberg. Also heard was Renaud LaBeouf. All music in this show was courtesy of Kevin MacLeod at Incompetech.com. 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This has been recorded in so many pieces with the help and courtesy of so many people, including Neo Hoodoo Studios, ART, American Radio Theater, and the Magical Mystery Troupe. 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
1: That is the story of birth of the overachiever.
2: Will it now?
3: Shoo!
2: Yeah.
3: Shoo!
2: Hello, I have the line.
4: I'm somewhere on the banks of the Ganges by a pack of Ganges. Hoffman Superbus prefers rotten.
5: Yeah.
4: I don't know what it is with this script.
5: Sherazad?
6: Sherazad.
5: Sherazad.
6: Just remember, Cher is on.
7: Pas de peau, tout petit, et pas de tout de charmant.
5: 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Oh, thank you.
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9: Thirty-one and a half, 32, 33, 35, 40, and 10 is 50, and 50 is a pound. 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

turns the pages and stops. Ah, the strange story of a beautiful woman whose jealousy was so great that even the grave could not give her peace. A tale called Death at Storm.

0: Here is a tale, Death at Stormhouse, as it is written in the pages of the sealed book. It takes place in the old New England mansion known as Stormhouse, perched high on the cliffs above the crashing waves of the Atlantic Ocean. In her bedroom, Lizette Lester, young and beautiful mistress of Stormhouse, lies desperately ill, listening to the storm that is raging outside as her husband and Dr. Warren, their lifelong friend, hover over her.
1: John. John.
2: Yes, Lizette.
1: John, open the window. I want to hear the storm. I want to hear the thunder crash and the wind scream.
3: I'll open it, John. You stay with Lizette.
2: Thank you, Howard.
1: Oh, it's a wonderful storm. I've known it was coming for 3 days. I've always known when a storm was coming, haven't I, John?
2: Yes. Yes, Lizette. You've always known.
1: And I've been waiting for this one. I've been waiting for it so I could die as I was born. On a night when there's a storm filling the sky and death riding the wind to take me as it took my mother that night.
2: Lizette, don't say that.
3: You mustn't excite yourself, Lizette. It weakens you.
1: I'm dying, Doctor. You know it as well as I do. It's only the storm that's keeping me alive now.
2: Oh, Lizette. Lizette.
1: John, darling.
2: Yes, Lizette.
1: In my will, there's a bequest to old Andrew for his faithful service. Everything else is left to you, including the house. On condition that you live here at least 6 months out of every year for the rest of your life.
2: Lizette, I can't bear to talk about it.
1: But we must, darling. You don't mind the condition that you live here half of every year, do you?
2: Of course not, my dearest.
1: I couldn't bear to think of you as ever very far from me, in life or in death.
2: I'll always be with you, my darling.
1: And you won't marry again, will you, John?
2: Never, Lizette. I swear it.
1: You've sworn it, John. You mustn't break your vow. If you do, I'll be angry. Very angry. And when I'm angry, I do terrible things. You know that.
2: I know, darling. You have my promise. I'll never break it.
1: Oh, it's such a beautiful night. All my life, I've never been able to sleep on a night like this. I wonder if now when the storm sweeps in from the sea, I'll know it and wake up. Oh.
4: Lizette. John, she's gone.

0: There. It's done, Mr. John. I couldn't want better if it was myself buried down there in the ground.
1: Thank you, Andrew.
0: I'll put the tools away now. Call me if you want me.
1: I can't believe it's Lizette we've buried here, Howard. Somehow she seems still alive. She loved being so.
2: It's a beautiful spot here on the edge of the cliff.
1: She made me promise she should be buried here, where she could watch the storms come in from the sea. Hear the waves beating on the rocks below.
2: John, do you mind if I speak personally to you?
1: Why should I? You're my best friend. My only one, in fact.
2: That's one of the things I wanted to talk about. In the 3 years since you married, you haven't painted a single picture.
1: No. No, I haven't. I've started some, but there was always something Lizette wanted to do.
2: For 3 years you've been cooped up here, seeing no one. You might as well have been in prison. You should get away for a while now. Why don't you spend the winter in New York? Renew old friendship. Catch up on what's happening in painting.
1: Yes, I'd like that.
2: And there's another thing.
1: Yes, Howard?
2: The promise you made to Lizette.
1: Promise? Oh, you mean not to marry again?
2: Yes. You mustn't take it too seriously. You're too young to spend your life alone, grieving. Lizette wouldn't have made you promise if she had thought...
1: I don't know. It seemed to mean so much to her. Well, when Lizette was alive, it seemed quite impossible to me I should ever love another woman.
2: But you will, and I'm sure Lizette would understand.
1: I'll think about it, Howard. The truth is, just now, I feel a little confused.
2: Well, let time take care of the matter. But you will close up Storm House and try a few months in the city?
1: Yes, I will. I'll come back in the spring. After all, I'm obligated to live here half the year. But I'll leave old Andrew in charge and spend the winter in New York.

0: And now to continue the story, as it is written in the sealed book. Once away from the somber atmosphere of Storm House, John Lester seemed to waken as if from a dream. He began to paint again, to live as he had before his marriage to Lisette. Then at a party he met Nora Maynard, young, gay, lovely. And one day in the spring he brought her back to Storm House as his bride. He introduced her to old Andrew, the caretaker, showed her through the house, then took her out to see the magnificent view from the top of the cliffs.
1: Oh, John, it's a wonderful old place. The house, the cliffs, the sea. I'm going to love every minute here.
2: I was afraid it might seem rather wild and gloomy to you, Nora.
1: Oh, no. Look, the clouds, the waves tossing as far as you can see, the ocean way down below us. It's magnificent.
2: Yeah, it can be frightening, too, when a real storm comes sweeping in from the sea.
1: John, what's that over there on that little point?
2: It's Storm House's private burying ground. That grave you see is Lisette's.
1: Lisette? Will you tell me more about her sometime, John?
2: Yes, of course. Well, now we'd better go in. It's almost dark. All of a sudden, the wind seems to be rising.
1: Oh, just one minute more.
2: I will tell Andrew to phone the village for groceries before the stores close.
1: Well, you run in and tell him. I'll come in right away.
2: Then don't be long. The wind's getting cold.
1: Poor Lisette. I wonder what she was like. I wonder if she used to stand here and watch the darkness sweep over the sea and... John? Is that you? John, it's so dark I can't see you. John, don't I... I'll fall out!
3: Nora, what is it?
1: Oh.
3: Did you call me, Nora?
1: Oh, John, you frightened me. I thought you really were trying to push me over.
3: Push you over?
1: I know you were just joking, but I almost lost my balance. I almost went over the cliff.
3: Nora, I didn't push you. I was halfway up the path when you called.
1: You were halfway up the path?
3: I wouldn't play a joke like that. You must have become dizzy.
1: I suppose so. But I was sure I felt your hand push me. And then the wind seemed to force me toward the edge.
2: It must have been the height. Made you lose your balance.
1: Yes, of course. That was it.
2: Darling, come inside now. You promise me you won't ever go close to the edge of the cliff again.
1: Yes, let's go inside. And I promise, John, the cliff frightens me now.
0: During those first weeks after John Lester returned to Storm House with his new bride, the wind never ceased to howl about the great old house. Several times when Nora was walking near the cliffs, strong gusts sprang up that would have pushed her over to her death if she had been walking closer to the edge. Then one afternoon, Nora discovered old Andrew piling flat, large rocks on top of Lisette's grave.
1: Andrew, what in the world are you doing? What are those rocks on Lisette's grave for?
4: It's the wind, Miss Nora. Blowing night and day like it has, it's been blowing the dirt right from off Miss Lisette's grave.
1: How strange.
4: Yes, sirree. Give it a couple more weeks and it'd have scooped up all the earth and had the coffin clear uncovered. But the rocks will stop that. Yeah, I guess that's enough.
1: Andrew.
4: Yes, ma'am.
1: Did Lisette love John so very much?
4: Love Mr. Lester? Why, yes, I expect she did, ma'am, in her way.
1: In her way?
4: Excuse me, Miss Nora, I got to drive to town now for a package for Mr. Lester.
1: Oh, his new paints from New York. He's been so impatient for them. Oh, Andrew.
4: Yes, ma'am?
1: That big stone vase on the upper terrace, right beside the steps. It's loose on its base. I saw it swaying yesterday as if it were going to fall over into the garden. Please fix it, will you?
4: Yeah, as soon as I get back from town, ma'am.
1: Thank you, Andrew. You know that Dr. Warren's staying for dinner.
4: Yes, Mr. Lester told me.
1: Oh, well, I promised to meet him in the garden at 4. Be sure to fix the vase, Andrew.
4: Yes.

0: Dr. Warren, if I kept you waiting long.
1: Well, there you are, Nora. I was just beginning to be afraid you'd gone too close to the cliff and become dizzy again.
0: Oh, no. After almost falling over twice, I don't take any chances now.
1: That's the spirit. Where's John?
0: Painting on the upper terrace. There he is now.
1: Oh.
0: John!
2: Oh, hello, you two. What are you plotting down there?
1: A tour of the caves down by the beach. Knock off for the day and come along.
0: Please do, John.
2: Well, maybe I will. Light's fading.
0: John, don't lean on the stone vase. It's loose and... Oh!
3: Nora, look out!
2: Nora, you hurt? I'm coming down.
1: Good grief, that was close. Fell right where you were standing.
0: You pulled me back just in time.
2: Nora, are you all right?
0: Yes. Yes, thanks to Dr. Warren. He saved me. I couldn't move.
4: I can't understand it. I'd hardly touched it when I went over.
1: You must have leaned against it harder than you realized.
4: No, I didn't. I just touched it. It gave way all of a sudden. Oh, thank heaven you were here, Howard.
0: It must have been the wind. And the vase was loose. I was just telling Andrew to fix it.
4: If you'd been hurt, Nora.
0: Oh, a miss is as good as a mile, darling. Come on. Let's forget the caves and go in and have tea instead. The wind has turned awfully cold all of a sudden.
4: Listen to that confounded wind. I can't even read anymore. It makes such a racket.
0: Would you like me to read to you, darling?
4: No. I'm just jumpy, I guess.
0: It isn't something special, is it? You're not regretting that you married me.
4: Oh, don't be silly, Nora. It's just the wind. For the last 2 months, it hasn't let up night or day. Listen to it now.
0: Oh, it is upsetting, darling. Sometimes it sounds just like a voice saying something you can almost make out, but not quite.
4: I haven't painted a stroke in 2 months. Every day I get my canvas and my paints ready, and then the wind rises and distracts me.
0: You're not sleeping well, are you, John?
4: No, I haven't slept for weeks. Nora, I can't stand it any longer. I can't stand it. If that wind doesn't stop blowing, I think I'll go mad.
0: Oh, my darling, my darling. John, listen to me. Listen to me, dear. We must go away from Storm House, away from the wind. We must, John.
4: But the will.
0: The will doesn't matter. Oh, John, please say yes. We can't ever be happy here. There's something about the place that will forever prevent us.
4: Leave Storm House. Never come back.
0: And never come back.
4: Yes. Yes, Nora, you're right. We'll do it. We'll leave tomorrow.
0: Oh, John! Oh, we're going to have another storm.
4: Yes. Certainly has come up quickly. Sunset, there wasn't a sign of a storm.
0: It's as if Storm House knows we're leaving and wants to live up to its reputation on our last night. Well, darling, I think I'll go to bed and dream about leaving here tomorrow. Coming?
4: No, I'll finish my pipe and tell Andrew our parents.
0: All right, darling. I'll bring my diary up to date while I wait. Don't be long now.
5: Mr. John.
4: What is it, Andrew?
5: Land sakes, Mr. John. A real granddaddy of a lightning bolt hit the cliff just now, right beside the burying ground. It opened up a big crack in the earth, running right across her grave.
4: Her grave? Lizette's?
5: I could look right down and see the top of the coffin.
4: Oh, well, you can fix it in the morning. We're going to be leaving, Andrew, but we'll settle the details tomorrow. Better turn in now. I'll do the same.
5: All right, Mr. John. Sure is a humdinger of a storm.
0: Tomorrow we leave here, forever. I do so hope it's going to make a difference. John has seemed so depressed lately. I wonder if it's my fault. If he regrets marrying me. No, I won't think that. Not even this storm tonight can frighten me now. I know John loves me and... Who turned out the light? Who came in then? John, is that you? John, where are you? Don't tease me like this. You're frightening me. John!

0: now to continue the story, as it is written in the sealed book. After the great storm had opened up Lizette's grave so that her coffin was plainly visible, Nora had a midnight visitor. There was a scream and a body crumpled to the floor. The next morning, the sheriff came to talk to John.
1: That's all of it, Sheriff. That's all I know. Nora screamed. When I got to her, she was lying there on the floor. Dead. Murdered.
2: But the weapon, Mr. Lester. We know it was that antique ivory paper knife of yours, because the point broke off in the wound. But where is it?
1: I don't know. I tell you, I didn't see it.
2: I see. Well, I think you better come with me for the time being, Mr. Lester.

0: Here's the prisoner, doctor. You can see him for 15 minutes.
1: Oh, Howard, thank heaven you've come.
2: John, how are you? Oh,
1: how am I? I don't know. I don't care. Howard, have they caught Nora's murderer?
2: They still think you did it.
3: I

0: care. How would have they caught Nora's murderer?
1: They still think you did it.
0: I gathered that they did. And the ivory knife hasn't been found.
1: Nowhere. And we've searched every inch. John, think. I know when you found Nora, you were shocked and dazed. But the knife, surely you saw it. Surely you drew it from the wound, put it down somewhere. You must have.
0: I've tried to think, Howard. I'm sure I'm right. There was no knife. Only Nora, crumpled beside her writing desk. The blood staining her nightdress. The wind screaming outside as if in triumph.
1: I understand. I know you didn't murder Nora. I don't know how we're going to convince the world.
0: Is it as bad as that?
1: As bad as that. If only the knife had been found, it could have been suicide then. But the knife is gone, and you testify that Andrew is innocent. So, as there wasn't any other living soul but yourself in the house that night...
0: I see. Well, I've told them all I can. I don't know how the knife could have disappeared. There's nothing more I can do. Even though they hang me.
2: John Lester they did, after a due and lawful trial. For in the jury's eyes, the fact of the missing ivory knife that had killed Nora Lester was damning evidence. After the execution, John's old friend Dr. Warren conveyed the body homeward to Stormhouse, where he and faithful old John buried it in the tiny burying ground. Andrew dug the grave close between the graves of Nora and Lizette. So close, in fact, that while digging, his pick struck a coffin.
3: Doctor, look!
1: Corner of a coffin. Lizette's coffin, it must be.
3: Yes. That night the lightning struck the cliff. Must have moved her coffin round somehow. I remember the grave looked a little queer next morning when I fixed things up.
1: I guess we'll have to dig it up so we can put it back in its proper place.
3: Guess we better, Doctor. Well... won't take long.

0: Doctor. Guess that does it all right.
1: Good. Now we'll just slide the coffin back into its place. You've made plenty of room.
2: Dr. Warren.
1: What is it, Andrew?
0: The lid of this coffin's been tampered with.
1: Tampered with? But that's impossible.
0: Come take a look, Doctor. You'll see I'm right.
1: I guess I'd better. Stand aside, Andrew.
0: Yes.
1: Now, just what do you mean?
0: Look, Doctor. All along both sides and this end.
1: The screws. They're all loose.
0: Yes.
1: They've been pulled out of the wood when someone lifted the lid. This coffin's been forced open.
0: That's right, Doctor. Only, look, how was it forced open? There's no tool marks on the wood.
1: No tool marks. Then whoever did this just didn't leave any. Andrew, we've got to look inside and see why Lizette's coffin was molested.
0: Maybe we'd better leave it just as it is, Doctor.
1: We can't do that. Here, put your pick under the edge and the lid. That's it. Now, lift.
0: Well, if you say so.
1: Easy, does it? There. It's loose. Now, we'll see what...
0: I told you we shouldn't open it.
1: A bloody knife. The ivory knife that killed Nora. Here, in Lizette's coffin.
0: They hung Mr. John because they couldn't find the knife. And it's been here all along, held tight in Lizette.

So it was beautiful Lisette who killed Nora. Lisette, whose jealousy was so great that it reached back from behind the veil of death. And it was Lisette who took the knife of murder back into her grave with her, so that John, too, would suffer her vengeance. Or was it? Was there some other answer? You must decide that for yourself, for the sealed book does not say. You have heard the story in all its strangeness, just as

And now, keeper of the book, before you close the great book, show us the tale we tell next time. This one? Ah, yes. Why, this is amazing. It's a tale of a man who killed, a corpse that laughed, and a murder victim who died twice. A tale called The Accusing.

0: Be sure to be with us again next time when the sound of the great gong heralds another strange and exciting tale from The Sealed Book. The Sealed Book, written by Bob Arthur and David Cogan, is produced and directed by Jock McGregor.
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2: The Diary of Fate. Fate plays no favorites. It could happen to you.
3: Book 82. Page 509. Yes, here it is. The life record of John Hayne. A record tainted with clever compromises, shrewd lies, and elaborate infidelities. Yes, you, John Hayne, have devoted all your talents and energy to the fraudulent means of gaining your own selfish ends. And now, for a moment, I, Fate, look ahead to an instant of horror in your numbered days.
4: Gordon, come here.
5: Get your hands off me. Have you lost your mind?
4: You're not going to my cabin.
5: Why, you... Come on, get up. Now we'll see what's so special in your cabin. Why, look at this room. The chairs... Miss Milt, if you want to see John Haynes alive again, it will cost you $50,000. You will be...
4: Very well, Gordon.
5: John, you fool, you'll never get away with this.
4: That, my dear brother-in-law, is only one man's opinion.
3: Yes. In the life record of John Haynes, a murder was committed. Then I, Fate, intervened. And in the end, it was a little thing. A stray cat that determined the final outcome. But remember, you who listen, I, Fate, am but the instrument of a plan. And in a moment, I will read again from the Diary of Fate.
2: Before the unusual story of John Haynes, here is our announcer.

0: reckon the final results of little things. Yet they are the very tools which I, fate, shape your destinies. In your case, John Haynes, it was a spilled drink and a stray cat that spelled doom. Remember where it all started? You were waiting at the airport for the arrival of a plane bringing Nancy Keith from Chicago.
1: Nancy?
2: Huh?
1: Nancy, here I am.
2: Oh, hello, John. Been waiting long, darling.
1: Oh, seems like years. Hey, wait a minute. Yes? That's better. The car's over here, Nancy.
2: Oh, good. I'm tired out.
1: Well, how are things in Chicago?
2: How's any fashion show? They call it the new look, but all a model ever sees is the same old look, believe me.
1: Oh, I detest the idea of other men ogling you, Nancy. We should quit modeling.
2: Quit? How can I? I've got to make a living some way. Can you decide what to do about your wife and that crew she lives with?
1: Uncle William and dear brother Gordon. Well, don't forget it, won't
2: you? I'm not forgetting. Uncle William holds the strings of a very fat family purse. So where does that leave me?
1: Oh, please, Nancy. Let's not talk about that now. We've got the whole afternoon together.
2: Afternoon? What about tonight? What about dinner?
1: Well, I have to be back at Bayville tonight.
2: What? I mean, the very first day I'm back in town, you have...
1: I can't help it, Nancy. Uncle William's getting suspicious. That old story of mine about roaming around to get inspiration for my paintings is a little threadbare these days. I've got to be careful.
2: All right, John. Just don't be too careful at my expense.
1: What do you mean?
2: I'm in love with you. I want to marry you. I'm not going to spend my life waiting. Think it over, John. When you're out in that mansion at Bayville tonight, give it some good, serious...
1: Ellen? Oh, Ellen? Oh, hello, Uncle William.
3: Oh, the great artist finally decided to come home, did he? What happened? You get hungry?
1: Where's Ellen?
3: Sleep upstairs, nerves again. If you'd spend more time with her, young man, maybe she'd think of something besides her health for a change. Where have you been?
1: Making sketches at Ramshead Point.
3: And where are the sketches?
1: Well, they weren't right, so I threw them into the sea.
3: Oh, splendid. Now, if you throw the rest of that stinking clutter of yours into the sea, we'd all be happier.
1: Look, Uncle William, I don't like working here at the house any more than you like it. If there were any other
3: there
1: place...
3: There it is. I just thought of it today. The Lady Grey tied up at my pier. There's nobody on the yacht now, and you won't be disturbed. I'm having a painter next spring, so your sloppiness won't matter. How's that suit you?
1: The yacht? Why... That's fine. Just fine.
0: Yes, John, you were careful not to show your anger in front of your wife's uncle because of the money he controlled. As soon as you left the house, you called Nancy and asked her to come out to the Lady Grey. Then, 2 hours later, as you sat in the luxurious main cabin of the yacht, a drink in your hand, she listened attentively as your real feelings boiled to the surface.
1: Nancy, I'm at the end of my rope. That old man's going to open his mouth just once too often.
2: Well, frankly, John, I'm surprised he hasn't kicked you out long ago.
1: Oh, that's easy. I'm Ellen's husband, and dear old Uncle William will do anything for her happiness.
2: You'll never get dressed. You like all this luxury too much.
1: Listen, Nancy, you're the most important thing in the world to me. But I'm smart enough to know we've got to have money. I'm going to leave this outfit. But when I do, I'm taking plenty of cash with me.
2: And just how do you propose to do that?
1: Insurance. Ellen's insurance. It's all made out to me.
2: John. Oh, John. You mean murder?
1: Yes, Nancy. Exactly.
2: Oh, stop it, John. Why, that's absurd. You've been listening to too many radio mysteries.
1: It's not absurd. I'm serious. And I can get away with it, too.
2: Look out, your glass! John, you've spilled your drink. It's all over this book. Robert Louis Stevenson kidnapped. I bet this will make your Uncle William happy.
1: Kidnapped? Nancy. Nancy, wait a minute. That's it. It's perfect. Kidnapped. Nancy... I've got an idea worth $50,000, and it can't fail.
0: spill the drink, you've got an idea, John. An idea to kidnap yourself and collect your own $50,000 ransom. Nancy was skeptical at first, but at last she, too, saw the cleverness of your plan to be both kidnapper and victim. Far into the night, you developed your scheme carefully. The first step was to be threatening letters, planted where the susceptible Ellen would find them. And 2 weeks later, you watched the successful progress of your plan.
2: Uncle William.
3: Well, what is it? What is the matter, Ellen?
2: Look, another letter.
3: No.
2: I was going through the pocket of John's suit, the one that's going to clean us. And I found it.
3: Let me see. The time is near, John Haynes. You have been warned. Just like the others. Letters cut from newspapers and pasted on a sheet of cheap paper.
2: Uncle William, we must do something about these letters. If anything ever happened to John...
3: Now. All right, my dear. These are nothing but crank notes. I've been getting similar ones all my life.
4: Well, good morning, my dear. Hello, Uncle William. Hey, what's going on here?
3: Ellen just found another of those notes.
4: What? Blasted, I thought I burned that. I didn't want to worry you, Ellen. I'm terribly sorry. But I still say it's nothing to get excited about.
2: Oh, John, Uncle William. Isn't either of you going to do anything? Please hire a bodyguard or something.
4: Don't be silly, Ellen.
3: I agree. Calm down, my dear. John, I'm sure these threats are nothing serious, but for Ellen's sake, you be careful.
4: Nancy. Ellen is frantic. When I turn up missing, she'll get that 50,000 ransom out of Uncle William in no time.
2: I'm sure it's best to do it tonight, John.
4: Positive. Now, you meet me at 7 o'clock sharp. It'll be dark by then.
2: I'll be here. I'll drive out by the back road and pick you up at the end of the pier.
4: Good. Now, I've checked the watchman's rounds. He stops here every 4 hours at 6, 10, and 2.
2: Yes.
4: Now, he won't see me leave, but he'll discover I'm missing at 10.
2: Oh.
4: I'll plant a ransom note in here and tip over the furniture, make it look good.
2: What about a story to tell later?
4: Oh, I'll have a dandy. Like, that porthole there. I always leave it open. A masked man stood on the pier, stuck a gun through there, and made me unlock the door. And then his accomplice came in and got me.
2: Fine, that'll work, John.
4: Sure it will. But just one thing. You know that little filling station on the back road? I'll stop there and call me at 6:30.
2: Oh?
4: I'll be at the watchman's shack, just in case anything comes up on this end. You got it?
2: I've got it. I'll see you tonight. I hope nothing goes wrong.
4: It won't. I tell you, Nancy, this idea can't fail.
0: Yes, you were sure of yourself, John. Confident that nothing could go wrong. But at that moment, unknown to you, your frantic wife, Ellen, was speaking by telephone to her brother, Gordon, in the city.
2: Yes, I found another letter. I know something terrible is going to happen. Gordon, you're the only one I can turn to. You must help me.
5: All right, Ellen. I'll come out and talk to him. I may even have some good news for him, but I can't possibly make it before 11 tonight.
2: 11?
5: That's right. So I won't bother coming up to the house. I'll go directly to the yacht.
0: Thus, John, without your knowledge, your brother-in-law Gordon would visit the yacht at 11 o'clock. That would not upset your plan if everything went according to schedule. But then fate intervened, and a little thing happened. It was almost 6:30, and Nancy was driving the back road, when suddenly a stray cat darted in front of her car.
6: Oh! Holy smoke, lady! That was some bunk. You all right? You hurt?
2: Oh, no. No, I'm all right. A cat. It ran in front of me.
6: Yeah, I saw it. You tried to turn and skidded into this tree. Messed up your fender pretty bad.
2: Yes.
6: Knocked the wheel out of line, too. Well,
2: can you fix it for me? I'm in a hurry.
6: Well, won't look like much, but the car will run. Take me 2-3 hours, though. Quite a job.
2: 2 or 3 hours. Oh, good Lord. Do you have a phone?
6: Oh, yes, ma'am. There's one in the gas station there.
2: Oh, thanks. Thanks a lot.
0: Nancy was distraught when she finally got you on the phone and told you of the delay. But you, John, were calm. You simply set your schedule ahead 4 hours. 11 instead of 7. To again synchronize with the watchman's visit. But as far as you knew, nothing else was changed. Yes, you were confident. But soon, John Haynes, I will write again under your name in the Diary of Fate.
7: We'll continue with a strange story of the John Haynes entry in just one.

0: because of a little thing, a stray cat. Your rendezvous with Nancy Keith had been postponed. But now, with only 10 minutes to wait, you checked your cabin on the yacht for the last time. The chairs you had overturned, the smashed lamp, the ransom note, everything was according to plan. At 11:02, you stepped out onto the fog-enshrouded deck. Then you heard a car approach.
1: Nancy? Nancy, I was beginning to worry. Is everything all right?
2: What's that, John? What did you say?
1: Wait. Gordon.
3: Well, that's right. Flesh and blood, too. Relax, John. You look like you've seen a ghost.
1: Do I? Well, it's hardly that, Gordon, but when you see my nerves are on edge.
3: Those threats, isn't it, John? Those crank letters?
1: Why, yes. Yes, it is. How did you know about that?
3: Oh, Ellen called me. She was all upset and insisted that I drop everything and come out here and play policeman.
1: Policeman? Why, that's absurd.
3: You're probably right, but since I'm here, I'd like to talk to you about something. It's awfully raw out here in this fog. Can't we talk in the cabin?
1: No. No, we can't. But, that is, I'd like to get some fresh air. I've been working for hours. What is it you want to talk about?
3: Well, it's a job, John. Commercial artist. You start at 85 a week, but in 6 months, maybe less, you'll be making twice that.
1: I'm not interested, Gordon.
3: Oh, you will be when you've heard all I have to say. Let's go below. I'm frozen. Come on, I'd fly him out on a night like this.
1: Gordon,
3: and be
1: Gordon, come here.
3: Get your hands off me. Have you lost your mind?
1: I'm not going into my cabin.
3: Why, you... Come on, get up. And we'll see what's so special in this cabin. What the... Look at this room. The chairs. It's new. If you want to see Joe Haynes alive again, it will cost you $50,000. You will be...
1: Very well, Gordon.
3: What, John? John, you fool. You'll never get away with this.
1: My dear brother-in-law is only one man's opinion. Couldn't help it, Nancy. I never expected him. Now, come on. The night watcher must have heard those shots. We've got to get out of here.
0: Yes, John. The little thing that had postponed your plans had also given you an opportunity for a job with a future. But you had preferred your original scheme. A scheme that now included murder. An hour later, you were safe in Nancy's apartment. And there you waited, confident that at that very moment, your wife was reacting as you had planned.
4: Ellen, my dear, the sheriff only wants to do what's right.
5: Yes, ma'am. Sheriff's office wants to cooperate, but paying the money at once may not be right.
6: I don't care what's right or wrong. Here, Uncle William, listen to this again. You will be contacted. However, if the police interfere, John Haynes will be killed. Now, is that clear enough?
4: Of course it's clear, Ellen.
6: And there's only one thing left to talk about. Will you or will you not give me the money?
4: Yes, Ellen. I'll give it to you.
6: Good. Thank you. Now, Sheriff, please, you must understand our position. Once John is back here, safe and sound, we'll work with you. But until then, you've got to stay out. You must.
5: Very well, Mrs. Haynes, if that's the way you want it.
0: Yes. Anticipated, John. Your plan was working perfectly. But while you waited in Nancy's apartment, the minutes dragged by, you grew more and more restless. And Nancy's frantic questioning only increased your discomfort.
6: John, did you have to kill him? Gordon's death, that's the one thing that scares me so.
1: Well, forget it, Nancy. Gordon's death only strengthens our case.
6: Strengthens? What do you mean?
1: Ellen was the only one who knew that Gordon was coming out to the yacht. I couldn't have framed that. And when I'm back, I'll tell them all how my brave brother-in-law surprised the kidnappers and tried to stop them. Oh, now it's time to call. But remember, Nancy, you're to say exactly what I told you. Not another word.
6: Yes, yes, John, I know.
7: Hello?
6: Have the $50,000 in unmarked 10s, 20s, and 50s. Wrap them in a package. Tomorrow night at midnight, drive past the library on Wilmont Boulevard. Then, without stopping, throw the package out.
1: Fine. Fine, Nancy. Oh, now we're all set, darling.
6: But, John, are you sure the police will...
1: The police won't be within miles. You can count on Ellen for that. Even if they are, it won't matter much.
6: What? I don't follow that.
1: Look, I'm only John Haynes' kidnapper until I'm discovered, Nancy. But I'm just John Haynes, remember?
0: The next day moved slowly for you, John. And when night finally settled over the city, you were relieved. At 11:55, you stood in the shadows of the deserted library building and waited with impatience. Soon a car would come by, and you would have your money. Then, moments later, Nancy would drive past slowly, feigning motor trouble. Yes, John, it was all very simple.

0: money.
1: Yes, John Haynes. You at last had the money you wanted so badly. A half hour later, you left the $50,000 package with Nancy as you stepped from her car unobserved and hailed a taxicab. In another hour, you were at home in Bayville with your elated wife and Uncle William. Then, as the sheriff listened attentively, you told the detailed story of your kidnapping.
2: Well, Sheriff, that's the long and short of it. I hope I haven't been too incoherent.
3: To the contrary, Mr. Haynes. You've been very helpful. But that first part, the business on the yacht, you said you were in your cabin working. Is that right?
2: Yes. It was about 11 o'clock, maybe a few minutes before, when a man wearing a white handkerchief over his face appeared at the open porthole. He had a gun, and he threatened to kill me if I didn't do what he said.
3: So you unlocked your cabin door as instructed?
2: Yes. Then the other man, the one who had been standing next to him on the dock outside, came around and entered.
3: But when did Gordon come in?
2: A few minutes later. Both the gunmen were in the cabin by that time. But when they ordered Gordon to put up his hands, he started to swing. After that, I only remember the lamp on my desk breaking and some shots.
3: And then?
2: I was hit from behind and everything went black.
3: I see. Tell me, Mr. Haynes, would you recognize the kidnappers' voices if you heard them again?
2: I'm certain I would, Sheriff. Especially the one who stood in the dock outside of my porthole. He had a definite southern accent.
3: Good, good. Those details are important. Now, as a matter of fact, you have an unusual capacity for remembering details. Maybe the very thing that'll trap the kidnappers.
1: Yes, John. Sheriff appreciated your capacity for remembering details. Details that you had rehearsed countless times in your own mind. But even as you listened to his words of confidence, your thoughts ran ahead to the day when you would have Nancy and the $50,000 you had so skillfully extorted. Yes, soon, John Haynes, you would have everything you wanted. And soon I, Fate, will write the final entry under your name in the Diary of Fate.
4: Before we bring you the last act in the story of John Haynes, here is our announcer.

0: scheme to extort $50,000 was at last complete. You spent the next day in the privacy of your room, where you could be away from your overly attentive wife. But by late evening, you had grown restless. And when word came that the sheriff wanted to see you on the yacht, you welcomed the chance to return to the sympathetic role you played so well.
1: Mr. Haynes, your wife and your uncle here have been very helpful in the past hour, but now it's a matter of details again, particularly the first part, here aboard the yacht.
2: But, Sheriff, John's been over that twice already.
3: That's quite all right, Ellen. The sheriff knows what he's doing. Now, what is it specifically?
1: The time of the kidnapping. The exact time.
3: I'd say it was about 3 or 4 minutes to 11.
1: You're sure of that?
3: I'm positive.
1: Well, in that case, I know who the kidnapper is.
4: What?
3: You do? You know who the kidnapper is?
1: Yes, Mr. Haynes, I do. It's 11 o'clock now. 48 hours ago, almost to the minute, you kidnapped yourself.
4: What?
2: What are you saying?
3: No. No, you're lying.
1: Am I? Remember the account you gave of the two men who stood on the dock, the one with the sullen accent who pointed a gun at you through the porthole?
3: Yes. Yes, of course I remember. It was true, it happened.
1: You're lying, Mr. Haynes. It couldn't have happened.
3: Why not? Answer me, why not?
1: Just look at that porthole, Mr. Haynes. Look carefully and you'll see why. You'll see only the tar-stained side of the dock outside.
3: But what does that prove?
1: That at 11 o'clock on the night of the kidnapping, as at 11 o'clock tonight, the tide was out. The yacht had settled accordingly. Then as now, your porthole, normally 4 feet above the dock, was flush against the side of the pier. No man, Mr. Haynes, could have stood there and pointed a gun at you.
0: Yes, John Haynes. The constancy of both time and tide utterly destroyed your scheme for extortion. And hopelessly trapped, you revealed your guilt completely and thus condemned both yourself and Nancy Keith. And now it is time to close the book. Another entry has been duly recorded on the pages of eternity. And justice has been served. In the case of John Haynes, as in the cases of all mortals, I, fate, am but the instrument of a plan. And the countless little things that happen are the tools with which I work. Because of a spilled drink, John Haynes and Nancy Keith designed a scheme for evil. But because of another little thing, a stray cat that darted into the road, the execution of their scheme was postponed long enough for the tide to turn against them. Heed well tomorrow, you who listen, and remember, there is a page for you in the Diary of Fate.
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10: Will you have the polo, dear Liza, will you have the polo, dear Liza, polo?
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0: Well, this is a surprise, Margaret, dear. I didn't think we'd be seeing you before midday.
1: It's such a lovely morning, and I don't feel the least bit tired.
2: I'm surprised to hear that. You never stopped dancing from the time you got there till we left at 3 o'clock.
0: No need to ask if you enjoyed yourself, then.
1: None at all. It was marvelous. Just marvelous.
2: Had breakfast, my dear?
1: Yes, thanks. Carrie brought me up some quite a while ago. I think I'll go out and get a little of this morning sunshine, if you don't mind.
0: Yes, do, dear. You may not feel tired, but you could do with a little more color in your cheeks.
1: Aunt Marion, here are your pearls. Thank you so much for letting me wear them. They look beautiful.
0: But, Margaret, dear, I meant you to keep them. Didn't you understand?
1: You said if you had a daughter, they would have been hers. I'm not your daughter, and I never will be. Never.
0: Well, what does it mean, Edward? Why did she say that?
2: I don't know exactly.
0: Did something happen at the ball last night?
2: Oh, nothing in particular.
0: Edward, you're keeping something back from me. I can tell by the way you speak. Now, what is it?
2: Well, it's just that Henry paid rather a lot of attention to a Mrs. Marchbanks last night, and I suppose Margaret's upset by it.
0: Mrs. Marchbanks? Not the Mrs. Marchbanks.
2: I think there is only one.
0: But what was she doing there? How did she come to be at the Hunt Ball?
2: I understand that she moves in the very best society, my dear. She's staying with the Marchioness of Relf at present. Don't forget that she's met with the approval of a very distinguished personage indeed.
0: Forget it. How could I, when it's common gossip in two continents? But does that mean that decent people have got to recognize a woman who makes an open fool of...
2: Hush, my dear. These things are far better left unsaid. She only concerns us because she's been the cause of making trouble between Margaret and Henry.
0: Did she take much notice of him?
2: Quite a bit.
0: But why? Henry's only a boy. What can a woman like that see in him?
2: Oh, he's handsome and young. These women like to try their wiles on young men sometimes.
0: I'd like to try my wiles on her. Edward, if anything really comes between Henry and Margaret, it'll break my heart. They're made for each other.
2: Well, we'd best leave these matters to them. Ah, there goes Henry across the terrace now. He's following her along Rose Walk. I think our little Margaret will be wearing those pearls after all, my dear. Come, pour me out another cup of coffee, and we'll go into the morning room. It's beautifully sunny there.

0: Margaret! Margaret, wait for me! Why, where are you going in such a hurry?
1: For a walk.
0: Mind if I come?
1: I can't stop you.
0: Oh, yes, you can. By telling me you don't want me. Are you going to?
1: I'm going as far as the stables, really. I want to tell one of the grooms to have Clytie ready for me at 11.
0: Oh, going riding, are you? Who with?
1: John.
0: Margaret, look at me.
1: Why?
0: I want to tell you how terribly sorry I am. Oh, Margaret, I'm a brute. I deserve to have you hate me.
1: I don't hate you, Henry.
0: What then?
1: I don't know. I was angry last night, terribly angry. And now I just feel numb and dead. Oh, Henry, why did you do it?
0: Oh, why ask me? I was standing at the foot of the stairs, waiting for you, eager for you to come, and suddenly somebody came along and said that Mrs. Marchbanks had asked who I was and wanted to meet me. Well, I couldn't refuse. And then, well, then we started talking together, and it seemed as though she'd forgotten that there was anybody else in the room. I don't think I even asked her to dance, but somehow she seemed to be in my arms, and, well, we were out on the middle of the floor. Well, I can't explain it any better than that, I'm afraid.
1: And did that mean that you had to dance with her over and over again so that everybody was talking about you?
0: Well, I would never have done it if you hadn't given all my dances to John.
1: Well, I'm glad I did. I enjoyed dancing with John. I like him. I think he's nice, ever so much nicer than you.
0: Oh, I'm perfectly sure you're right, but you don't love him and you never will.
1: What makes you so sure? He asked me to marry him. And I didn't say no.
0: You didn't say yes either, did you?
1: I said I'd tell him this morning.
0: When you go out riding?
1: Yes.
0: Margaret, you know what you've got to tell him, don't you? Oh, it isn't any use, Margaret. You'll never make yourself feel any better this way. And it isn't fair to John either.
1: What do you mean?
0: You're right when you say John's nice. He is. Too nice to be hurt so badly. You've got to tell him the truth and let him go.
1: And what is the truth?
0: That you'd hardly have given him a single dance if it hadn't been that I'd behaved so badly to you. You know that. And you know that there's no one else but me.
1: Oh, you're so certain of me. I hate you for it. Do you think that you can do anything to me and get away with it?
0: Margaret, do you remember what you said to me last night, just before you went upstairs to dress, after we'd come home from the hunt? You said, in spite of the gallows, in spite of everything. There may be nothing in what that crazy old woman in the tumble-down barn told us, but you must go on feeling that way about me, Margaret. You don't know how desperately I need you. You're everything that's best and worthwhile in life to me. Don't take yourself away and leave the Mrs. Marchbanks instead.
1: Henry, if I only understood you better. But there's something so strange and wild about you. At times you seem so old, as though you'd lived for 1,000 years.
0: Well, don't try to understand me. Just love me, Margaret. Love me forever. No matter what happens, no matter what I do. Otherwise, I'm lost. I know I am.
1: I do love you. If you only knew how much.
0: And you'll marry me? As soon as I'm through my course, you'll marry me?
1: Yes. Yes, I will.
0: Oh, I'm going to do such splendid things, dearest. I'm going to heal people and make them well. I'm going to get little children who are deformed and delicate and help to make them strong. I'm going to find new drugs and medicines to take away pain. I'm going to find a way to reach the tortured souls of men and women and give them peace.
1: Now you've got that look on your face that I love so much. Now I know why I love you. Why I'd follow you wherever you go.
0: Oh, if only you knew.
1: I only know I love you. And always will. Forever and forever.

0: May I come in, Mr. Rutherford?
1: Yes, Henry, my boy, come in. When did you reach London?
0: I came up last night, sir.
1: Have you seen Margaret?
0: Not yet. I thought I'd have a word with you first.
1: Well, sit down and tell me what it is I can do for you.
0: I want you to give your consent to Margaret and me announcing our engagement at her birthday party next week. You knew, of course, that we had the sort of understanding, didn't you?
1: Yes, I knew very well. As a matter of fact, Margaret told me about it after she came back from staying at your parents' place some months ago.
0: I trust you haven't any objections, sir.
1: You're the son of my oldest and closest friend, Henry. And that makes what I have to say all the more painful.
0: Why, what do you mean? Surely...
1: I'll be frank with you. A marriage between my daughter and you, Henry, has been one of my dearest wishes. And I know it's been the same with your mother and father. Then let me finish, please. Margaret is my whole life. Her happiness and her welfare matter more to me than anything else in this world.
0: Yes, but surely you know that
1: I feel that I should be perfectly content to trust them both to you. I can't tell you how much I wish it were so.
0: Why, what do you mean? What have you got against me?
1: The man I give my daughter to must be able to keep faith with her. He must have a moral standing, at least to match hers. I don't say equal to hers, because no man can be on the same plane as a really good, pure woman.
0: Oh, I wish you'd explain. What have you got against me? What are you talking about?
1: A certain Mrs. Marchbanks. Now, don't think I've been spying on you, but by the merest accident, actually through my legal business, I happened to discover your relations with her.
0: What?
1: There was a certain settlement about to be made. It was cancelled. And the reason was you. You can't blame me for feeling reluctant about giving Margaret into your keeping, can you?
0: Oh, I know I'm unworthy. I know I'm unfit to touch her, but the thought of losing, why, you don't know what it means.
1: Did you think of that when you were paying your surreptitious visits to that woman?
0: Oh, won't you give me a chance to redeem myself? We're not asking to be married yet. I won't be through my course for another year. I swear that if you'll say nothing to Margaret, you'll never have cause to complain of me again.
1: I'll say nothing to her. But I can't consent to the engagement being made public.
0: But what am I going to tell her?
1: I don't know. But I imagine that you're pretty practiced in the art of concealment, aren't you?
0: I deserve that. But it hurts for all that.
1: Henry, why did you do it? For the life of me, I can't imagine how you could have stooped to such a thing. And so soon after Margaret promised to marry you. Surely your love for her should have made it easy to resist the temptations that this other woman offered.
0: Couldn't it have been that it was because I love her so much? Do you think that the feelings I have for Margaret have nothing to do with the flesh? She's remote beyond me. Everything places her beyond my reach. Oh, can't you be reasonable?
1: Perhaps I can. Yes, perhaps I can. I'm not so far removed from my own youth that I've forgotten.
0: Then you'll not be hard on me. You'll see that what I felt for this woman had nothing whatever to do with Margaret. It's just as though I was another being, a different man.
1: Yet, still the man who wants to marry my daughter. And the man who might well break her heart and ruin her life.
0: Oh, give me a chance. Just give me a chance.
1: Come back to me at the end of 2 years when you've taken your degree and established yourself as a doctor. If there's been no more of it, well,
0: there'll be no more. I swear there'll be no more.

0: Who's there?
1: Lanyon, what on earth are you doing? It's tucked away in this laboratory this out of night.
0: Go away, you idiot. I'm working.
1: The supper's getting cold. I made cuckoo, too.
0: Well, drink it yourself. I don't want any.
1: You know what the time is?
0: Yes, it's 12:15. Go to bed and sleep your brains away. I'm going to stay here till I've got something to go right.
1: Then I'm in hospital. Then get some sleep.
0: Oh, you'll end up in one if you don't shut up and go away. You've made me forget my calculations. I'll have to do them all over again.
1: Oh, all right, you budding geniuses. Give me a pain.
0: Professor Marriott, my beloved master, I've been a coward. I failed to keep my word. I haven't discovered the secret, but I'm going to. I've got to. I can't have this infernal, evil second self destroying me. And it is destroying me. It's growing stronger, harder to resist. Come now, here are my notes. Here is the tincture. Here are the salts. I'll start again.
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0: It's recorded that in the beginning of time, Cain slew his brother Abel, and thenceforth wandered across the face of the earth with the mark of the murderer upon his head. Those who have followed the original slayer in the footsteps have found to their everlasting regret that murder, like the clock, has its own 11th hour. When the alarm will ring forth like a paean of retribution, and the chimes will announce its horror to the world.
1: I first made up my mind to kill my wife on the day I left for the South. I wasn't angry with her. I was even a little sorry she had to go. But go she must, because the situation had become unbearable. As I drove steadily south, I turned the problem over in my mind. It had to be done with calm deliberation. As I pondered my destiny, I narrowly avoided striking a young woman who suddenly appeared in the glare of my headlights as she stood on the side of the road.
2: Are you all right?
3: I think so. But you splashed some mud on my stockings.
2: I'm terribly sorry. I'll pay you for them.
3: Oh, that's all right. They're washable. Going south?
2: Why, yes.
3: So am I. I said, so am I.
2: May I give you a lift?
3: Thank you.
2: How far are you going?
3: As far as you can.
2: I'm going to Palm Tree Beach.
3: And so am I.
2: I glanced at her closely for a moment, then started the car. If she thought she was riding all the way as my companion, she was very much mistaken. She was dressed in cheap clothes and her shoes were misshapen and in need of repair. Altogether, she looked rather disreputable. Although I had to admit that in the dim glow of my dashboard light, her face was pretty, in a pathetic sort of way. Perhaps I would have gone so far as to say the girl had a sort of animal charm. But not for me. What are you doing on a lonely road at this time of the night?
3: My car broke down.
2: Your car?
3: Oh, I really got two of them, but I used the Cadillac tonight. My chauffeur is back there trying to fix it.
2: Oh. May I ask who you are?
3: My name is Gertrude. Gertrude Slade. My father is Johnson Slade, the millionaire.
2: I'm afraid I've never heard of him.
3: I'm on my way to our estate in Palm Tree Beach. We have a wonderful place. 3,000 acres, all covered with palm trees. Oh, it's so nice to be rich.
2: Yes. I presume you're one of those wealthy eccentrics.
3: Huh?
2: Well, you're the first debutante I've ever met with holes in her shoes.
3: I like to dress this way. I'm democratic, that's why. I've got money enough to buy up half the shoes in this country. You ought to see my wardrobe at home, full of evening gowns and silk underwear. And shoes, why, goodness, I've got 5 dozen. Don't you believe me?
2: Yes, of course, Gertrude. I believe every word you say. My friend of the night was obviously a pathological liar. I'd seen her type before, but she was an advanced case. Perhaps bordering on dementia precox. She lived only for the dreams she concocted in her childish mind. Her life was a succession of unfulfilled wishes, and she compensated for them by imagining herself to be what she was never born to be. It made her rather an amusing person. But I suddenly realized that her value to me might assume a greater importance than I had at first imagined. As the miles ticked off, she grew drowsy. And soon she was fast asleep with her head on my shoulder. The cheap perfume she used was rather distasteful. And I noticed her nail polish was cracked and streaked with grime. Not exactly what I'd call my feminine ideal. But the more I thought about it, the more I realized how useful she could be. So I drove all that day and into the night. It's amazing how little sleep you need when your mind is full of plans and your thoughts are intent on murder. After 30 hours of driving, I was still as fresh as ever, much to the admiration of my companion in crime.
3: You've got a constitution like a horse. I don't see how you can drive so much.
2: Oh, it all depends on your state of mind. Besides, I wired my wife that I'd arrive by tomorrow morning at the latest. I wouldn't want poor Hilda to worry.
3: You're married?
2: Very much so.
3: Oh.
2: You sound disappointed, Gertrude.
3: I just thought that you were a single man.
1: Well, as a matter of fact, I haven't been married very long. Just 2 years, that's all. And my wife is an invalid.
3: You mean she's sick?
1: She's unable to use her legs. She gets about mostly in a wheelchair. She took a train down while I drove the car.
3: I suppose she's got to have somebody help her around a lot.
1: Well, I've been doing that for her since we married. But I'm getting tired of it. I'm looking for someone to take over.
3: A nurse?
1: Well, more of a companion than anything else. The salary would be rather good. You wouldn't consider a job, would you, Gertrude?
3: Me? Work?
1: For, say, £10 a week?
3: £10 a week? Oh, I spend more than that on perfume.
1: No, come, Gertrude. Let's face reality for a moment.
3: What?
1: You're no millionaire's daughter and you know it.
3: What are you talking about?
1: You're a poor, drab female who doesn't have the price of a cup of tea. Stop lying about yourself.
3: Who's lying?
1: I'm giving you a chance to earn some money in an easy way.
3: My two brothers would horsewhip you for saying that. Where I come from, a man treats a lady with respect.
1: Have you ever been to a mental hospital, Gertrude?
3: No.
1: You're lying again.
3: I'm not lying. There's nothing wrong with me. The doctor said...
1: What did the doctor say?
3: Nothing.
1: That you could have your freedom as long as you behaved yourself?
3: Stop putting words into my mouth.
1: Did he say you mustn't excite yourself? Did he tell you you'd have to go back for another treatment if you stepped out of line? Oh, you needn't be afraid of me, Gertrude. You can trust me. Even if you ran away from the hospital, you can still trust me.
3: I didn't run away. Don't say such things. I'm all right. There's nothing wrong with me. I'm all right.
1: Stop crying, Gertrude. I said stop crying. Perhaps I made a mistake. I suppose I'd better look for someone else to care for Hilda.
3: Yes, I suppose you'd better.
1: You wouldn't want a job. You wouldn't need one.
3: No.
1: I beg your pardon again, Gertrude. The mistake was mine. But I have £20 in my wallet here that I'll give you in advance if you happen to change your mind. She looked at the £20 in my hand and licked her lips. It was probably more money than she'd ever seen at once in all her life. But her lies were precious to her, too. She had to find a way to take the job and still be true to her other self, the part of her that lived in a world of make-believe. So I gave her an opportunity, and she took it. Don't be foolish, Gertrude. I made a mistake. The least you can do is forget it.
3: I've never been so insulted in my life.
1: If you want the truth, I was only testing you.
3: Testing me?
1: I wanted to see if you were honest, and I find you are. If I'm to get someone as a companion for my wife, she must have breeding. She must come from excellent stock. In that way, you fit the bill.
3: Oh, that's different.
1: And as far as money is concerned...
3: I'll take it. And donate it to my favorite charity.
1: I arrived at my wife's estate a little after midnight and parked the car near the beach just outside the garage. Only one more problem remained, to coax Hilda into accepting Gertrude. And from that point on, the drama would unfold.

0: Only one more problem remained: to coax Hilda into accepting Gertrude. And from that point on, the drama would unfold itself.
1: Who's there?
0: Oh, it's Charles, Hilda. May I put on the lights?
1: Oh, I suppose so.
0: Did I awaken you?
1: Naturally. Why didn't you come down by train as I asked you to? Why did you insist on driving down?
0: I had some thinking to do.
1: Well, if you're trying to work out how to get hold of a larger allowance, you're wasting your time. Sick and tired of squandering my money on you and your worthless friends.
0: Yes, I can understand how you feel, Hilda.
1: Oh, can you now? Well, that's very decent of you. And can you understand that I've discovered at last that you really married me to my money? Can you understand that as well?
0: You wrong me, Hilda.
1: Do I? Well, from now on, you won't get one red cent out of me. You'll go out and earn your money like other men.
0: I fully intend to go to work, my dear.
1: What?
0: I've accepted a position with a banking firm. I start next week.
1: Oh, have you? And what do you know about banking, may I ask? You can't even save money. All you can do is to spend it.
0: And the least you can do is let me prove myself.
1: I don't believe that you have a job. What are you doing down here, if you're telling the truth? Why didn't you stay up north?
0: Well, I wanted to make certain you'd be taken care of.
1: The woman who came down with me on the train is satisfactory enough.
0: Yes, but you hardly know her. We only hired her a day or two before you left.
1: She seems to be capable.
0: I have someone better.
1: Someone better?
0: I've never told you about my cousin, Gertrude. She and I were very close years ago.
1: What about her?
0: Well, she's had an extensive experience as a practical nurse. She's an excellent companion. I'm sure you'll get along.
1: What makes you so concerned about my welfare, Charles?
0: Perhaps I'm turning over a new leaf. Perhaps I found out how much you mean to me.
1: No, I don't believe...
0: You can keep your money, Hilda. I'm going to show you once and for all that I married you for love. My job will prove that, and my behavior from now on will be perfect. I ask you to give me a chance, darling.
1: You haven't called me darling since our wedding day.
0: Give me a few months, and if by that time I don't prove to you I mean every word I say, I'll give you a divorce with no strings attached.
1: Oh, Charles. If only you meant it.
0: You'll see, darling. But in the meantime, tomorrow we'll dismiss the woman you brought down with you, and Gertrude will take her place.
1: But I don't
0: need... As a personal favor to me, my darling, take her on. She needs the money, and I've always been so fond of her.
1: Very well, Charles.
0: May I kiss you goodnight?
1: Yes, Charles. You may.
0: I leaned over and kissed her lips. I consoled myself with the thought that this kiss would undoubtedly be the final one. The kiss of death.

0: Like the moving finger in the poem, time goes ever forward, and our lives are firmly hinged on its passing seconds. The future is ours to do with what we will. It is only the past that is impossible to alter.
1: I gave Gertrude a room in the servants' quarters for the night. The first thing in the morning, I dismissed the woman my wife had brought with her. Then, just before Hilda wheeled herself down to breakfast, I gave Gertrude a few pointers on how to behave. Now, remember, Gertrude, she must be humored.
2: What's the matter? Is she crazy?
1: No, not really, just eccentric. I've told her you're my cousin. Don't say anything about your social background for the time being. You can tell her about your family later on.
3: Good morning.
1: Oh, good morning, darling. Let me put you near the window. You sleep well?
3: Yes, moderately well.
2: Oh, who's this?
1: My cousin Gertrude, you remember? I told you about her last night.
2: Oh, yes, my new companion. I changed my mind, Charles.
1: Changed your mind? What do you mean?
2: I've decided to keep Mrs. Kelsey after all.
1: But I've already dismissed her.
2: What?
1: Now, please, Hilda, be reasonable. How can I get north again unless I know that you're in good hands?
2: Can you play canasta? Gertrude?
4: Canasta?
1: Oh, she's an expert, Hilda. Gertrude can do almost anything at all.
4: Of course I can. When I went to school in Switzerland...
1: Would you sit to the breakfast, please, Gertrude? Mrs. Roberts must be rather hungry.
4: Yes, I'll fix it now.
2: What was all that nonsense about a school in Switzerland?
1: Oh, she's very well educated. I'm certain you'll find her interesting.
2: Yes, she's rather attractive, too, in a common way. When did you say you were going up north to take up your new position, Charles?
1: In a week or so.
2: I'll miss you.
1: And I'll miss you. But I'm anxious to get to work. Perhaps I'll leave even sooner than I planned. For the first time since I thought of what I was going to do, I became a little...

0: nervous. These things have to be done quickly or they can't be done at all. Besides, everything was set. What was I waiting for? So that very afternoon, I sent Gertrude into town on an errand, and I took Hilda for a walk along the beach.
1: Oh, it was sweet of you to wheel me out here, Charles. You're becoming more considerate by the minute.
0: I've decided to change my plans a bit. I wanted us to have these last few hours to ourselves.
1: How have you changed your plans?
0: I'm going north a little sooner. Tomorrow, perhaps.
1: What for?
0: It certainly won't hurt my reputation with my new employers if I show up a little sooner.
1: I can hardly believe it's you talking, Charles. It's so wonderful seeing you this way. Oh, you're getting a little too close to the water, dear. Do wheel me up the beach a bit.
0: It's a lovely afternoon, Hilda. The air is soft. The sun is warm.
1: Charles, the water, the surf is reaching my chair.
0: You'll find the water very soothing, Hilda.
1: What are you talking about? Charles, I'm getting wet.
0: Goodbye, Hilda. It's been a most unpleasant marriage. But in spite of that, I feel just a little wistful seeing you go.
1: Charles, for heaven's sake, wheel me back. Don't kill me, Charles.
0: Breathe deeply when your head submerges. You'll find it faster.
1: No,

0: cliff. Watched the undertow carry her away. Now all that had to be done was to make the phone call and summon the police. Gertrude's background and pathological addiction to lies would be enough to convince them. The girl had taken Hilda for a stroll and had gone berserk. It was as simple as that. Gertrude, what are you doing here in the house?
1: Waiting.
0: When did you get back from town?
1: I didn't go. I was watching you and Mrs. Roberts through the window.
0: I see.
1: You shouldn't have done it.
0: I shouldn't have done it. My dear girl, now I know you're out of your mind. You killed my wife, Gertrude. You took her to the beach and pushed her chair into the water.
1: Don't be silly.
0: I feel sorry for you, Gertrude. I'll have to call the police. But they won't hurt you. They'll take you back to that hospital where you came from. And I'll send you some flowers.
1: Isn't that nice?
0: Why are you smiling at me that way?
1: Because I think it's funny.
0: Stop smiling, Gertrude. This is a serious business. Stop it, I tell you. Stop it, Gertrude. Stop it. And then I saw what she was laughing about. It was in her hand. A small camera Hilda had given me some months before. Gertrude had been standing by the window taking pictures of the murder. Give me that camera. Give it to me, I said.
1: You won't find the film inside.
0: I won't.
1: I took it out. And hid it.
0: Get it out of its hiding place, Gertrude.
1: I don't want to.
0: Get it out before I strangle you.
1: And have no one left to take the blame for you.
0: Gertrude, I'll make you a proposition. I'll give you £1,000 for that film, and you can leave the house. I won't call the police.
1: £1,000 when your wife left you a million?
0: If you won't give him the film, what do you intend to do with it?
1: I haven't made up my mind yet. I'll think about it during the next few weeks.
0: During the next few weeks?
1: Yes. I'm going to live here in style. I always told you I was rich, and you wouldn't believe me when I said I had a beautiful estate in Palm Tree Beach. Well, I've got one now. Haven't I, Mr. Rabbit?
0: I searched the house like a madman for that film. Gertrude was master. She sat on the divan all day and ate chocolate. She ordered me around as if I were a lackey, and she was the empress of the world.
1: This house is mine, isn't it, Mr. Roberts?
0: Yes, this house is yours.
1: It was left to me by my dear departed grandpa.
0: Gertrude, won't you give me that film?
1: I think I'll invite my aunt and uncle to spend a few months here. Uncle John is an English baron, you know. All my family come from very fine stock.
0: The film, Gertrude. Where is the film?
1: Where you'll never find it, Mr. Roberts.
0: I went through every room in the house and dug through all the wardrobes. I opened up the pillows and cut the mattresses to shreds. She couldn't be that smart. How could she have hidden the film so well? My wife's absence hadn't been noticed yet. But I knew I didn't have much more time. Someone would come there sooner or later to make an inquiry, and that might lead to a search. I had to get my hands on that roll of film before it was too late.
1: What are you doing, Mr. Roberts?
0: I was just looking for something.
1: You must have gone through those drawers at least a dozen times, poor boy. And goodness, what you've done to the wardrobes and bedding.
0: Where is that film, Gertrude?
1: In a place where it's safe.
0: Who's that?
1: I haven't the slightest idea.
0: You didn't call the police, Gertrude. You wouldn't do a thing like that to me.
1: I haven't made up my mind yet exactly what I'm going to do with you.
2: Excuse me, mister.
0: What do you want?
2: Well, the kids and me were playing on the beach.
0: This is private property. How dare you trespass?
2: Oh, but we were just digging for crabs, and we found something.
0: You found something?
2: But yeah, it was out of the sand, see, about a foot under. And we thought it might belong to you.
0: What was it you found?
2: This roll of film in the box.
0: I couldn't believe my eyes. He had it in his hands. The same roll. It must have been. It had to be. I almost cried. I was so happy. I felt my strength return. She'd see who was master now. Give it to me, quickly.
2: Will I,
0: Here, take this.
2: Oh, a whole pound?
0: Split it with your friends and thank them for me. Yes, thank them for me from the bottom of my heart.
2: Oh, gosh, okay, mister.
1: Mr. Roberts?
0: I have a little surprise for you, Gertrude.
1: What kind of a surprise?
0: Look what I've found.
1: Give that...
0: Oh, no, you don't. It's mine now. And look what I'm going to do with it. You see, it's no good anymore, Gertrude. The light ruined it. And just to make certain it's gone, we'll put a match to it. You were very clever, weren't you, my dear? Well, now you're through. I have them put you in a place with bars across the window. An asylum, Gertrude. That's where you'll go, you and your crazy dreams. You'll have them in a madhouse from now on where you belong. I picked up the phone. The line was dead. She'd cut the wire. Without a word, I turned and left the house. She had my car key, but there was a neighbor half a mile up the beach. I could call from there. I started to run. Time was precious now. She might try to kill me. I didn't see the piece of driftwood that tripped me, but I felt the terrible pain in my thigh as I hit the stump. It was my right leg. I knew the bone was broken. As painful as it was, I started to crawl to the wheelchair that had been washed back on the beach. If I could reach it, I could wheel myself along. With my last ounce of strength, I pulled myself into the sea. But the pain was too much. I couldn't maneuver the chair by myself.
1: Need a little help, Mr. Robert?
0: Oh, it's my leg, Gertrude. It's broken.
1: Oh, that's too bad. Here, let me help you.
0: Where are you pushing this chair?
1: You know where, Mr. Roberts. I'm sure you know where.
0: No, Gertrude! Gertrude!

0: There's a house that squats atop a lonely crag in the mountains. Inside, the ill who have forgotten that time exists. And in a room near the gabled roof, behind a small barred window, a girl named Gertrude sits and smiles to herself and dreams. Perhaps she is thinking of the deceased Mr. Roberts and his late wife, Hilda. But more likely, she's thinking of the estate she was once mistress of, the one that overlooked Palm Tree Beach.
1: The Clock was written by Lawrence Klee, narrated by Hart McGuire. You heard John Bushell as Charles Roberts, Coralie Neville as Gertrude, with Moira Redman as Hilda and Rodney Jacobs as the boy. The Clock, directed by John Saul, was a Grace Gibson Radio production.
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0: My good people, let us remember him who has passed, not for what he was, not for what he did, but because he was, as all of us are, a temple of God. Let us remember that this which is about to return to common clay was molded from common clay. Today we gather here to pay our last tribute to this now still flesh, lying here before us clothed in the coldness of death. Let us always remember. Let us always remember.
1: The man again. Did you see him? Move his hands. Move his hand up toward his head.
0: Madam, please.
1: Oh, no. No, surely you're mistaken. I distinctly saw his hand move. He couldn't have. Carl. Carl. Oh, my darling.

0: what's happened to me.
1: Just lie still, Carl Fisher. This craft is most fragile.
0: Where am I?
1: Where would you be after death?
0: Death? You say death?
1: Yes.
0: Am I dead?
1: They have your body in a church, Carl. Imagine you in a church.
0: No. No, you're mistaken. This is no church. I'm right here.
1: Apparently you are, yes. But we are most careful when we bring you here. We take every precaution to relieve the shock.
0: Shock?
1: Of finding yourself in the midst of fire and brimstone.
0: Hot. It's so hot.
1: You get used to it.
0: Where am I?
1: Your soul is here with me. Your body is back on Earth. At present, resting within a satin-lined coffin.
0: Coffin?
1: Yes. They're soon going to place you within a tomb.
0: Oh, I don't believe you.
1: Don't you? Personally, makes no difference to me whether you do or not. But for your own satisfaction, suppose you feel for yourself.
0: What?
1: Yes. Reach up with your right hand. Reach up. Feel the casket lining by your head. Go right ahead. There. You see?
0: Yes. But I'm lying in the bottom of a boat.
1: Only your soul is.
0: This is some trick. The boat is satin lined.
1: I'll admit, Carl Fisher, I am generally most concerned about my own comfort. But as far as lining one of my boats with satin, no. I fear that would be too much, even for Satan.
0: Satan?
1: Yes. Here, let me prove to you the boat is not cloth-lined. There. You see?
0: You devil.
1: That's irony.
0: You are a devil.
1: Yes, I am. But not just a devil. The devil.
0: You mean I'm really dead?
1: One never dies, Carl. The common clay perishes, yes. But only the common clay.
0: Let me out of here.
1: I'm sorry. See? You can't move until I permit you to.
0: But I moved my hand a moment ago. Felt the lining near my head.
1: That's because I wished you to. Nothing is done here unless I order it done.
0: Then I am dead.
1: Only your body. It might interest you to know you caused quite a commotion up there a moment ago when you interrupted your funeral oration by suddenly moving in your casket. Yes, quite a commotion. Only two people saw you. One of them was a woman. You frightened her, Carl. But they've taken her away now.
0: You mean my body actually is being preached over?
1: Oh, yes. Indeed, yes. You were a prominent man on Earth, Carl. Naturally, yours is a most elegant funeral. So many flowers, half of them could be brought into the church. People standing outside, on the sidewalk even.
0: Is Laura there?
1: Your wife? Oh, certainly. Where else would she be?
0: A church, you say?
1: Yes. Amazes you, doesn't it? You haven't been in a church for 35 years.
0: No.
1: You wouldn't even permit your daughter to be buried from a church, Carl. But she went to heaven. Anyway.
0: Stop it, stop it.
1: Do you remember Reverend Brooks, Carl?
0: Reverend Brooks?
1: Yes. He married you, remember? Today, he's officiating at your funeral.
0: No, no.
1: Would you like to hear what he's saying, Carl? Listen.
2: If Carl Fisher has brought tragedy into our lives. Let us remember that out of tragedy, good can arise. Soon that tragedy will be forgotten. But let us never forget Carl Fisher. Let us remember him always as a Christian.
1: You hear, Carl? A Christian, he says.
0: Stop that voice.
1: Listen, Carl.
2: Let us pray for him often and ask Almighty God to grant him pardon. Let us be generous towards him, that finally the supreme ruler may in turn be generous towards us.
0: No. No, stop him. Stop him. I don't want to hear anymore.
1: Did you hear what he said, Carl? He asked your friends, your family, your wife, to forget your evil, to remember only what was good about you. Yes, Carl, but that leaves them nothing to remember.
0: Oh, let me alone.
1: No, Carl. They've nothing to remember. Because there was nothing about you that was good.
0: I didn't have a chance.
1: Chance? You say you didn't have a chance?
0: Certainly not.
1: Well, I don't want to waste my breath by pointing out the chances you did have.
0: I was forced into everything that happened. Forced, I say.
1: Were you?
0: Certainly I was.
1: Haven't you ever heard of free will?
0: Free will? Free will, you say?
3: I haven't had a will of my own in the last 30 years.
1: Haven't you, Carl?
0: No. You know I haven't. I knew I was doing wrong. Sure, I knew it. I'd never have made my millions by being any other way.
1: Your millions. Did you enjoy them, Carl?
0: I was just beginning to when...
1: When I took charge of you. Is that it?
3: Yes.
1: Your millions aren't worth much here.
0: Oh, where am I?
1: Certainly you haven't lost your imagination. Where would you be? With fire on all sides and the smell of brimstone. And with me as your pilot on the river Styx.
0: Styx?
1: You remember. It's our largest river.
0: Where are you taking me?
1: I have a special assignment for you, Mr. Fisher. We have a certain reserved space for members like you down here.
0: Inferno. Tell me. Am I in Hades?
1: Does that surprise you?
0: No. No, I can't be. I didn't want to die. I wanted to do what was right, but I couldn't.
1: You didn't try.
0: I was going to try.
1: You've done nothing but evil for 30 years. You couldn't change now.
0: I could, I tell you, I could.
1: No, Carl.
0: I'll make a bargain with you, Satan.
1: Bargain? No one makes bargains with Satan.
0: Give me a chance. Let me go back. Let me live my life over. I'll change. I swear I will.
1: You'd never change.
0: I will. I will. Let me go back. Let me show you. Let me prove I can do what's right.
1: All right, Carl. I'll bargain with you. It would at least relieve the dull monotony.
0: You give me a chance?
1: Yes. For 24 hours.
3: 24 hours? Only 24 hours?
1: Yes. Do nothing but good for 24 hours, and I'll not return to claim you. But if you fail...
0: I won't fail. I won't, I won't.
1: It's up to you, Carl. It's entirely up to you. But remember, only 24 hours...

0: You really shouldn't have come tonight, Laura. You should rest.
1: I know. But I couldn't rest. Poor Carl. He needed someone so badly those last few days. And I was away. Never dreaming what was happening.
0: You mustn't blame yourself, Laura.
1: Oh, I can't help it. I feel I deserted my husband. Just when a man needs his wife most. There'll come a time, Dr. West, when I'll be afraid to come out here to the mausoleum. I wanted to come tonight to tell him goodbye.
0: Goodbye?
1: Yes. I loved my husband, David. Despite everything he did, he was the only one I ever cared for.
0: Here, my dear, I have the key. I say, Laura, it's not locked.
1: But I saw you lock it after the services this afternoon.
0: I did lock it. I'd swear I did.
1: Open the door.
0: Yes.
1: Do you have a light?
0: Yes. Pocket flash. There.
1: Oh, David.
0: Empty. The casket's empty.
1: David, for heaven's sakes, what's happened here?
0: I don't know, but Carl always said he'd come back.
1: What?
0: Yes. He told me once he had no fear of death, because he knew he could always make a deal with Satan.
1: Carl told you that?
0: Yes. I laughed at him at the time, but now I wonder...

0: I'd better go now, Laura. Sure you're feeling all right?
1: Yes, I know I won't sleep tonight.
0: You can relax. I can send you out a nurse if you like.
1: Oh, no. No, I'd rather be alone.
0: Well, if you need me, please don't hesitate to call.
1: Thank you, David.
0: Good night, my dear.
1: Good night, David. And thank you so much for being such a dear.
0: I'll call you in the morning. Good night.
1: That's strange. Yes. I'm not hearing things. That's an electric razor running. But it can't be. There's no one in the apartment but myself. Carl. Carl. Carl. Carl!
2: Yes, my dear, did you call me?
1: Carl.
2: Yes, Laura, what is it?
1: Carl, are you really there?
2: What do you mean, am I really here? Of course I'm here. Heavens, I was right in the middle of my shaving.
1: Oh, no.
2: Laura, what's the matter with you? Why'd you call me?
1: No, Carl, please don't come any closer, please.
2: The world's gotten into you all of a sudden.
1: Darling, is it really you?
2: Really me? Now, what are you talking about?
1: Carl, don't you know?
2: Don't I know what?
1: We buried you this afternoon. Carl, don't look at me like that.
2: Buried me?
1: Yes. Oh, darling, what's happened? Tell me what's happened.
2: I don't know. Something's wrong.
1: Carl.
2: My head. Whirling. Dizzy. I don't remember what happened.
1: Oh, darling, you're alive. Warm. Breathing.
2: Yes, but I seem to have been away. It was so hot. There was a boat on a river. And a satin-lined casket and... Oh, Laura.
1: Darling, darling, you did come back. Dr. West said you would...
2: Dr. West?
1: Yes, David. He said you told him once you'd come back after you'd gone on.
2: Laura, I have been dead, haven't I?
1: Yes, Carl.
2: I remember now. I was sitting at my desk, sitting alone at night in my office, and then something happened.
1: You were shot in the back of the neck.
2: Everything stopped. The next thing I knew, I was riding in the bottom of a boat lined with silk. No. That wasn't the boat that was lined. It was the casket. He told me to move my hand and I'd feel it.
1: Who, Carl? Who told you?
2: It was the devil.
1: Carl.
2: Yeah. I died. Went to Hades. But I bargained with Satan. I bargained with him. He took me up, gave me 24 hours. 24 hours.
1: Darling. Darling, I don't understand.
2: 24 hours to prove I could do good here on Earth.
1: Oh, is it true? Can it be real?
2: Yes, it is true. It's real.
1: I can't believe it. Things like this just don't happen.
2: This happened.
1: But Carl, how?
2: I made a bargain, I tell you. A bargain with Satan. I have a rendezvous to keep with him. 24 hours.
1: I'm so confused, Carl. If only... Who could that be?
2: I'll go see.
1: Oh, no. It's anyone we know. They won't understand. You go back into the bedroom, dear. I'll see who it is.
2: But the world's got to know sometime.
1: Oh, people will know soon enough. Please, dear. I'm too upset for a scene to try to explain to anyone tonight.
2: All right, my dear. If you wish.
1: Thank you, darling. Just a moment. David.
0: I had to come back, Laura. I couldn't stay away.
1: David, please.
0: Forgive me, dearest. But I've waited so long.
1: David, please go.
0: No. Not until I've talked to you.
1: Some other time.
0: I can't wait any longer, Laura. It's not fair for you to ask me to.
1: Not fair?
0: You know I love you, Laura. You've known it for months, years.
1: David.
0: You have known, haven't you?
1: Yes, but...
0: I've waited so long to have the right to tell you about my love. Now, oh, I know it's not right to come to you on the night of your husband's funeral and say these things, but I must know, Laura. I must know.
1: I have nothing to say to you, David, nothing.
0: I know you were always madly in love with that criminal of a husband of yours, but that's over now. You'll have to forget him. Oh, remember, darling, you're a young woman yet. Your life is still ahead of you. You can't go on carrying a torch for someone who cared more about making $1 million than making you happy.
1: Please, David, don't say that.
0: I have a right to say it. Now, I've kept it in check all of these years, waiting and hoping. And now Carl is dead. You hear me? Dead. Dead. You belong to me now.
1: No, David. Not now or ever.
0: Yes. Yes, I say. You're mine. If anyone has a right to you, I have. After everything I've done to get you.
1: Will you go now, David?
0: Oh, Laura, Laura, I need you. Oh, Laura, please, sir, you'll marry me.
1: No, David. I'll never marry you.
0: But I know you care for me. I could make you learn to love me.
1: No, never. I've had nothing for you, David, but friendship. I'll never have more.
0: I know that's not true.
1: Don't say that.
0: It's not. You do care for me. I could tell by the way you kissed me. That's when I first began building my hopes.
1: Kissed you? When did I kiss you?
0: You haven't forgotten. The party in my penthouse. None more than 3 months ago.
1: Your birthday party?
0: Yes.
1: All the girls kissed you that night. If you'll remember, we even made a sort of game out of it, lined up like a bunch of high school girls to compliment our host.
0: Yes, but you meant more than just a compliment that night.
1: You imagined it.
0: Oh, no.
1: I kissed you just like the others, in full sight of my husband. And I might add, to his complete amusement.
0: Carl wasn't in the room. You waited until he'd left before you got into line.
1: Oh, nonsense, David.
0: No. I knew that night you cared for me. That's when I began planning to make you mine.
1: David, will you please go?
0: Not until you've told me you'll marry me.
1: I've told you I won't.
0: There's someone else.
1: Only my husband.
0: Someone else. Someone who's alive.
1: Please go, David.
0: What's that?
1: I want you to go.
0: What was that? In that other room?
1: Nothing.
0: What are
1: Nothing
0: you...
1: at all.
0: What are you doing?
1: I don't want you to ever come back here, David.
0: What are you doing?
1: I'm locking this door. I'm in no mood to have you go ransacking my place.
0: There's someone in that room.
1: David.
0: So, you couldn't wait until your husband was safely buried. Couldn't wait.
1: David.
0: Well, he won't have you. You hear me? He won't have you.
1: David. Please go now.
0: Very well. I'm telling you this, Laura. He won't have you. Whoever he is, he'll never have you. I promise you that.

0: You hurt?
1: Yes.
0: Well?
2: Go ahead, Carl. She's been having an affair behind your back, hasn't she? She deserves to be killed, doesn't she? Well, go ahead and kill her.
0: I don't have to tell you, Carl. I've never cared for him.
2: Go ahead, Carl. Kill her. She's lying, don't you think?
0: No one but you, darling. Ever.
2: I can still tempt you, Carl. That's my job. That's how I keep my fires burning.
0: I know you believe me, Carl.
2: No, don't believe her. She's never lied to you before, but there's always a first time.
0: Darling, please don't stand there looking at me. Say something.
2: She wants you to say something. Well, go ahead. Say something.
0: Darling.
1: It's all right, dearest. I believe you. I wonder what people will say when I walk out into the world again.
0: Carl, don't you think it would be best for us to go away quietly? Someplace where we'd never be recognized?
1: No, Laura. I have a bargain to fulfill. Only until 3 this afternoon.
0: You'll spend that time with me, then?
1: I'm sorry, I can't. There's more to be done than probably either of us imagine.
0: Where are you going?
1: To the office first.
0: I'll go with you.
1: No, dear. I'll come back to you before I leave you again. To keep my rendezvous with Satan.

0: Good morning, Miss Walling.
1: Good morning, Mr. Fisher. You're early this morning, Mr. Fisher. Mr. Fisher. Oh.
0: Confounded girl. How she'll make a scene. I'll spend all morning explaining. And nothing doing. I'll lock myself in the office. West.
2: Come in, Carl. I've been waiting for you.
0: Sitting in my chair at my desk.
2: Yes. This is your gun, I believe.
0: What's the meaning of this?
2: I'm prepared to make a bargain with you.
0: Bargain?
2: Yes.
0: What sort of a bargain?
2: You died without leaving a will. I have one here dated 3 months before your death. Sign it, the business becomes mine. And I'll permit you to take away half of your $7 million and Laura.
0: You permit me?
2: Yes. You couldn't operate your business now. People wouldn't want to do business with a dead man.
0: Do I look dead to you?
2: Don't be facetious. I'm serious. I know all about what happened to you. When I came back to see Laura last night, I heard you talking before I pushed the buzzer. I don't understand it all, but I'm prepared to give Laura up for your business and half your cash.
0: You killed me.
2: What?
0: You killed me.
2: Fisher, keep back.
0: I see it clearly now. I see now that Laura wasn't lying to me last night. She's never cared for you.
2: I warn you, keep back, Fisher.
0: I remember what you said to her. You said, if anyone has a right to you, Laura, I have. After everything I've done to get you.
2: This gun is loaded, Carl.
0: Yes, I see it all clearly now.
2: Stay back. Stay away from me.
0: The night she kissed you at the party. Remember what you said about that last night? That was the night you began planning to make her yours.
2: If you come any nearer, I'll shoot.
0: I'm not going to harm you, Dr. West.
2: You'd like to get your hands on this gun. You'd like to kill me, wouldn't you?
0: Kill you? No, I can't kill you. I've made a bargain not to.
2: Then keep back.
0: I could kill you, though. I've been proclaimed legally dead, you know. You can't hang a dead man.
2: Keep back. One step farther and I'll shoot.
0: I told you I don't intend to harm
2: you. Stop where you are.
0: I just want you to take a good look at me, Doctor.
2: Stop. Not one step farther. Not one step farther.
0: Laura.
1: Oh, darling, are you hurt?
0: It's nothing.
1: He shot you, Carl.
0: Laura, that gun in your hand.
1: I followed you here. I don't know why I brought the gun.
0: Laura, you killed him.
1: Oh, darling.
0: Give it to me.
1: No.
0: Give it to me. Give it to me.
1: Carl, you must get to a doctor.
0: No. Look at the clock. No time for a doctor.
1: You hurt badly.
0: Oh, it doesn't matter. Give me that gun.
1: Carl.
0: Give it to me. There. Now they'll think we shot each other.
1: Carl! Carl! Carl! Oh, my darling. My darling!
3: You have won your bargain, Carl Fisher. There's no place here for you now.

0: You have heard Rendezvous with Satan, tonight's original tale of dark fantasy by Scott Bishop, originating in the studios of WKY. Ben Morris was Carl Fisher, Blois Wright played Dr. David West, Eleanor Naylor Corrin was Laura Fisher, Fred Wayne took the part of Satan, Muir Height was heard as Reverend Brooks, and Georgiana Cook Height played the secretary. Next Friday at this time, listen for Scott Bishop's I Am Your Brother. Tom Paxton speaking. Dark Fantasy comes to you each Friday night from Oklahoma City. This is the National Broadcasting Company.
1: Well, come in, Smithers. What is it? Speak up, boy. Orange juice.
2: No, sir. New Kellogg's Rise and Shine.
1: Hey, finish.
2: And look at this, sir.
1: No peel, no pips, and it's got vitamin C. Well, Smithers, I suppose this is it.
2: What are you doing, sir?
1: Thank you, Governor. Wife and three pips to support. Thank you.
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0: And now the hermit. The hermit knows of them all. Turn out your light. Turn them out. Ah, have you heard the story? The House of Murder? Eh? Then listen while the hermit tells you the story.
1: I'd like my wages, if you please.
2: What's that?
1: Yes, Mr. Burton.
2: Well, Millie, you're dressed to go out. My breakfast hasn't been served.
1: That's right, Mr. Burton. I'm leaving right now, and I'd like my wages, if you please.
2: Well, this is preposterous.
1: Oh, it's something bad, all right.
2: You can't go without giving me more notice than this.
1: I'm sorry, but I can't stay.
2: What's it all about?
1: This house, Mr. Burton, it's this house. It's truly haunted.
2: Nonsense. It's just because we've only been in the house for a few days. It's strange to you yet.
1: But don't get over being strange. It gets worse every night.
2: Oh, ridiculous.
1: Well, you can say all you want to Mr. Burton, but I'm leaving. I'll work for you in the city. I've been faithful to you for a good many years, and I'll go right on being faithful if you'll move back to the city again.
2: Millie, I can't run my life to suit those who work for me. I purchased this house in the country in order that I might have peace and quiet for my work.
1: There's little peace here. Every night, the sounds. And last night I... Oh, I don't want to talk about it. Please, Mr. Burton, I've got to be leaving this morning.
2: How are you going to get into town?
1: I took the liberty of calling one of the stores, and the owner's sending his son out with a car.
2: All right, Millie.
1: As soon as you give me my wages, I'll wait outside. I'm afraid to stay inside any longer.
2: Why, of all the absurd...
1: If you value your life, you'll get out, too.

0: No wind to open that door. I must have left it unlatched. Feels just as if someone was in the room here with me. Now it's as if something brushed past me. I could swear I felt it touch my shoulder. Oh, ridiculous. Pages turning. Pages of my ledger turning. Just as if a hand moved the pages. Wind couldn't cause it. There isn't any wind in here. Oh, I'm dreaming things. It's utter nonsense. Millie's got me all upset. Now, my test tubes. My experiment. The test tubes knocked to the floor. I'm not dreaming this. This is too real. I need karma. He'll solve this. Hello. I want to put in a long-distance call. I'd like to speak to Lyman Carmer in New Cardin. Yes. Yes, you've got it right. Lyman Carmer in New Cardin. The telephone number is...
1: How much farther do we have to drive into the wilds, young man?
2: We're almost there now.
3: The life of me, I can't figure why Jim wants to hide himself away miles from civilization.
2: Well, this new man ain't been out there but a few days. A
1: few days too many, if you ask me.
2: I drove out here yesterday. I picked up a woman who'd been working out there. I wanted to go back to city.
1: Not Millie.
2: Seems like that was the name she gave.
1: Well, what's up?
2: I couldn't rightly tell you, mister. Just couldn't tell you.
3: Jim seemed to be strangely urgent about something last night.
2: Look, mister. You can see the lights of the house now. See you about 8 to 10 right away through the trees.
1: Oh, yes. What sort of a place is it?
2: It's quite a place, mister. Really something in its day.
1: Old house, hmm?
2: Yes, sir. I guess no one's lived in it for years. Old man Chimler knows it. He's lived in town as long as I can remember. Yeah, this is the drive leading up to the house. Lined with trees on both sides. House never gets no real daylight into it. Yeah, here we are, sir. I'll get your bag.
1: Oh, never mind. I can take it. You young men?
2: Oh, thank you, mister. It's more than it's worth.
1: That's all right.
2: Anything I can do for you, just call the general store and ask for Mark.
1: Thanks. I'll do that.
0: Lyman.
1: Jim. Hello, Jim.
0: I began to think you didn't make the train.
1: Yeah, it was 40 minutes late.
0: Come on in. Nice of you to come.
1: You old recluse. The idea of picking a spot no man ever heard of.
0: Bring your things into the sitting room. We'll go upstairs later.
1: All right. Well. This is nice.
0: Uh-huh. Sit down.
1: Thanks.
0: Yes, Millie got it fixed up pretty well before she went back to the city. My laboratory is right off this room. Everything handy. You had dinner, Lyman?
1: Yes, Jim. On the train.
0: Good. I'm not much at fixing meals.
1: The young man, Mark, from the general store, said that Millie had left you. What's the idea?
0: I'll tell you all about it. That's why I called you.
1: Well, it's nice here, Jim, but I can't see why you chose a place so far away from everywhere.
0: Oh, I like it here.
1: Well, that's reason enough, I guess. Millie coming back to take care of you?
0: No. No, I'm afraid not. Lyman... Millie left because she was certain that this house is haunted.
1: Oh, Jim.
0: I called you last night because I remember a story you once told. Story of a haunted house. You told it as if you gave credence to the tale.
1: Is that so?
0: I remember well. That's why I wanted you here. Well,
1: Jim, you don't think by any chance that this house is haunted, do you?
0: I'm not so sure but what I do.
1: Oh, absurd.
0: You think it impossible?
1: Well, naturally.
0: You didn't talk that way when you were telling us that evening of a place off the coast you knew that was haunted.
1: That was a fireside tale. Quite different from reality.
0: Lyman, it's only a short time until midnight. Will you come into the laboratory with me? Will you sit in there with me for a little while and see if the same things that happened last night occur again?
1: Of course.
0: If the same things do occur again, I shall be convinced that Millie was right. I shall be quite sure that something does happen. Does haunt the house.
1: Nearly midnight, Jim.
0: Did you check the door into the laboratory to see if it's closed tightly?
1: I checked it.
0: You're convinced it's securely fastened?
1: Yes. Just striking midnight.
0: Yes. This was the hour last night.
1: What are we to watch for?
0: The door first. The door into this laboratory. Listen. It sounded as if someone has his hand on the doorknob. Look.
1: What? Wait, it's opening.
0: Yes. Just as it did before.
1: Were they all waiting tonight?
0: No, last night. Simon, do you feel the presence of someone in this room? Someone besides us?
1: No. I don't.
0: I do.
1: What is it?
0: Once again, it was as if something brushed past me. Touched my shoulder.
1: What's that?
0: Look. Look over on the table. Watch my ledger. You see? Pages of my ledger are turning. As if a hand is on them.
1: Jim, I can't believe my eyes. It's incredible.
0: Now look. On the workbench. See? Something is moving those test tubes. I'm going to stop this before all my experimental work is ruined.
1: What are you going to do?
0: I'm going to walk over there, put my hands on the rack. Lyman, something touched my hand. Something that felt like sharp nails digging into the flesh.
1: Oh, it's your nerves, Burton.
0: Lyman, there's something in this room. Something that moves about in here. Some unseen thing that enters the door and moves in this room.
1: Don't let your imagination run away with you, Jim.
0: There is a thing in the house beyond scientific explanation. You know it. It's something vital and alive. A thing of power and locomotion. And it's up to us to find out what it is.
1: Well, we might as well look through this room. No use overlooking anything.
0: Seems silly, doesn't it? We're not going to find anybody in these rooms.
1: Didn't you say that Millie heard things upstairs?
0: So she said. She complained the very first night we were here that someone entered her room.
1: She didn't see anyone?
0: No. She didn't see any more than we did just a while ago downstairs.
1: Now that the incident of downstairs is past, it seems to me that it never happened. Perhaps it was your power of suggestion that made us both think we saw movement. Well, nothing out of the ordinary in this room.
0: No.
1: Well, what do you say we forget it and get some sleep, hmm?
0: All right. We're not going to discover anything tonight, I guess.
1: Did you talk to the man who sold you the house, Jim?
0: Jimmer?
1: Yes.
0: Sure, he brought me out here after I chanced upon the place. We went all through it together.
1: Of course, he didn't say why the house had stood unoccupied for a long time.
0: Yes, he did. Said that after his wife died, he wanted to live in town. But he was getting too old to keep up a place like this.
1: Uh-huh.
0: Said that up to this time, he couldn't find anyone who could afford to buy it. Oh, well. I'll go downstairs and get your things and bring them up to your room. Lyman, what was that?
1: Something downstairs.
0: It came from the laboratory. I know it did. It's the only place where there's so much glass.
1: Don't get upset, Jim.
0: Great heavens, look.
1: Well, of all things.
0: Everything in the room smashed. Equipment that's taken me months to build. Everything ruined.
1: Jim, some human has been in here. Someone who's trying to stop your experiment by destroying your equipment. Wipe out your work.
0: All ruined. It'll take months to arrive at this point in my experiment again.
1: Someone has been hiding downstairs here, Jim. Now we've got to find out where and who it is.
4: Hee hee hee hee hee hee hee hee. Is it a human being who hides in the house, intent upon destroying all that Jim Burton creates in his laboratory? Or is it an unseen force, as Jim said earlier in the evening? An unseen force with power and locomotion that lives in the old house. Eh? The hermit will tell you before the night is done. It is the following night. Jim Burton and his friend Lyman Carmer sit in the laboratory. Just a few minutes ago, the clock struck midnight. Right now, Burton is busily engaged building up step by step the experiment which has been ruined the night before. Lyman Carmer is watching him.

0: Jim, don't you think you ought to knock off for the night? You work steadily all day.
1: There's so much time lost that I have to make up, Lyman.
0: Well, it's certain we aren't going to have any visitor tonight.
1: There's nothing left for them to destroy now.
0: Tomorrow I'll go into town and inquire around. Think I should go to see old man Chimlin. Ask him to tell me something about the place. Well, maybe he can put us on the right track. I would have gone today, but I wanted to make sure. I wanted to see if we'd have the same experience of last night. You, going to work much longer?
1: At least an hour.
0: It's way past midnight. Guess I'll go upstairs.
1: Okay.
0: If you want anything, call me.
1: All right, Lyman. Thanks a lot for staying over. It's a great help.
0: Yes, if we can find out what it is or who it is that's causing this trouble.
1: We'll find out. Good night.
0: Good night.
1: Let's see. The next step is to unite the two chemicals to form step B. Where's that ledger? Yes. And the next step I performed was... Oh, wait. Pages in the ledger. Page 5, 6. A page is missing from here. Every step I'd worked out and put down is torn out of this book. Oh, what is it? What is it that dogs my trail and won't let me do this work? Step by step, I'll have to work it all over again. Someone at the door again. Is that you, Lyman? No, it isn't. Just as before, I feel the presence of some person in this room. As if they were standing over me. Look. What do you want? What is it you...
2: Something around my neck. Something choking me. Choking me.

0: had fallen to the floor. Jim. But great heaven. His whole face is burned by the stuff he was working with. Hello. Oh, for heaven's sake, hurry. Hello, operator. Send a doctor to the old Chimlin place right away. Hurry. There's been a terrible accident. Man's face is almost burned away.
1: Well, Doctor?
2: I'm afraid it's quite hopeless. If he lives, his sight will be gone. His face horribly scarred.
1: Poor Jim. We'd only gotten out of this place last night.
2: Did you call Asa Chimlin as I asked you to do?
1: Yes, he should be here any minute.
2: I'll wait then.
1: Sit down, Doctor.
2: After the story you told me about the experience you've had, I think it's up to Chimlin to tell his story.
1: You sound as if there was something very mysterious. Something that Jim should have been told before he bought this place from Chimlin. If it had been told, it would have saved him the agonies he's going through right now.
2: Mr. Carmer, what I know has given me in professional confidence. What others in the town might have told you would have been gossip. And no one tells gossip about Asa Chimlin.
1: How so, Doctor?
2: Well, he's the owner of many mortgages, many notes. A man of wealth and power in our community.
1: I see.
2: Oh, there's a car turning in the drive, Mr. Carmer.
1: It must be Chimlin.
2: I'll go up to Mr. Burton again. Call me if Chimlin refuses to speak.
1: Well, thank you.
3: Hello, sir.
1: Oh, hello, Mark. Where's Mr. Chimlin?
3: No, he didn't come, sir. He called.

0: at our house and got me to drive out and bring you this note.
1: Well, come in.
0: Well, I reckon I better not, sir.
1: Why not?
0: I reckon I'd just as leave stay outside of this house, if you don't mind.
1: Oh, come on in just a moment while I read this note. Nothing can harm you in the daytime.
0: Well, all right. Just till you read the note.
1: Come in here. Sit down while I read the note.
0: Yes.
1: Oh. Hmm. Well. Marge, what made you say you'd rather not come inside this house?
0: Oh, I can't say, sir. Really, I can't. Mr. Chimlin would get even with my dad if I said any more. You see, he about owns our store.
1: I wouldn't tell Chimlin. Come now.
0: Well, sir, you see, the Chimlins, their daughter, she wasn't quite right, and she died out here. And Mrs. Chimlin, she hanged herself. Folks have always been scared of this house because of that.
1: I see. Why did Mrs. Chimlin hang herself?
0: I don't rightly know.
1: Well, perhaps the doctor can tell us.
2: Hello, Mark.
0: Hello, Doc.
1: Chimlin didn't come. Sent this note saying he would refund Mr. Burton's money and take the house back again. Says nothing more.
2: Mm-hmm.
1: But Mart here has volunteered to tell me that there were two deaths in this old house. One, a hanging.
2: That's right.
1: Mrs. Chimlin?
2: Yes.
1: And the girl?
2: Her case was hopeless. 18, she had a mind of a child of four. They took her everywhere, but to no avail. Time after time, Mrs. Chimlin pleaded with me to put the girl to sleep, to end her misery. But I couldn't do that. She hated me for it. Her hate grew until her mind was unsettled. One day, she took it upon herself to end the girl's life. Then, realizing what she'd done, she hanged herself in the room Mr. Burton has been using for his laboratory.
0: If Mr. Chimlin knew we told us, Doc...
2: Oh, that's all right, Mart. There is any truth in the fact that an unseen force lives in this house. And you'll see how hard it is for me to believe that. Then why did it seek vengeance on Mr. Burton?
1: I have never believed in supernatural force any more than you. But remember, I've seen it at work in this house. And as for seeking vengeance on Jim... Doctor, he was working on an experiment to prolong life. A discovery which might have added untold years to the life of a human being. And this is something that the spirit of the woman who hanged herself did not want. That's why it destroyed the experiments.
2: And that's why it destroyed Jim Burton. He died just before I came downstairs.

The hermit knows that in the old house, the unseen force was the spirit of a woman who took her own life. A woman who could not rest in her grave. A woman who returned to destroy anything that might prolong life. Yes. She killed Jim Burton by the power of supernatural force. Turn on your lights. Turn them on. I'll be back. Pleasant dreams.

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0: You see, darling, it's a sort of pendant. I don't know what the stone is. It might be jade. But it's more translucent than jade, isn't it? Anyway, the price I paid for it couldn't possibly be jade. I wonder what it is.
1: Let's have a look. It's certainly an odd-looking thing. This must be some sort of inscription, I suppose.
0: I suppose so. The man I bought it from didn't know anything about it.
1: Where did you buy it?
0: Off one of those barrows down by the docks. You know, in Michael House Street. Just took my fancy, and it was so cheap.
1: I'm pretty sure it is Greek, you know. Looks like Greek characters. I'll ask Ferguson to translate it.
0: Is he a Greek scholar?
1: Of sorts. Archaeology is his hobby, so maybe he'll know what it says.
2: It's difficult to access its age, Harold. Might be almost anything. I suppose they could do it with radioactive tests or something, but I'm not equipped for that sort of thing.
1: No.
2: It's pretty worn in places.
1: Can you make out what the inscription says?
2: Oh, yes, I can, but I can't make any sense out of it. Well, for better or worse, this is what it says. Pandora's box is opened and evil blows abroad, but I am good and evil. Beware, I will grant thee 3 wishes, but the price must be paid. And I am the one who chooses the coinage.
1: Now, what on earth is that supposed to mean?
2: I told you, I don't know. More than likely, it's some sort of ancient talisman, you know. Good luck symbol. Although, it does say that it'll grant you 3 wishes.

0: what earthly harm can it do?
1: I'm just telling you what Ferguson told me, that's all.
0: But you don't believe in that sort of nonsense, do you?
1: I don't know. All I know is that one never gets something for nothing in this life.
0: But you don't really believe that it would grant a wish. Oh, come now, Harold. You're going back to your nursery days. Aladdin and his lamp and all that nonsense.
1: In bygone times, magic was more of an everyday thing than it is today, you know.
0: Do you really believe that?
1: Well, I don't disbelieve it. Odd things have happened throughout history, you know. Things that nobody has ever satisfactorily explained. Take witches, for instance. Now, there's definite proof that they really did exist once upon a time.
0: Oh, don't be ridiculous.
1: There are more things in heaven and earth, Horatio, than are dreamed of in your philosophy. Remember that, Bella. Well, wear it by all means if you want to, but don't start wishing for anything, because you might be sorry if your wish is granted.
0: If only I'd listened to him. Harold would be alive today if I'd listened to him. But I didn't, you see. That's why I had to kill him again. Even after he was dead. I had to kill him. You see, one day, Harold and I were talking. Things hadn't been going so well for us for a couple of months or so. We were starting to get into debt. I wasn't fully aware of it at the time, but I know now that that thing had brought its own personal aura of evil with it. It was all around us, like a spiritual swamp. There was just bad luck and disaster, vaguely in the air.
2: All very well, you telling me to economize, but how?
1: I don't know how. That's your job. You run the house, or you're supposed to.
2: Oh, for heaven's sake, we live like beggars as it is. I just can't cut down anymore.
1: Well, you've got to, and that's all there is to it. I'm going to have a drink. Do you want one?
2: No, thanks. We can't afford them.
1: Oh, stop being childish with me now.
2: Well, what do you expect me to do? Wave my little magic wand, and all of a sudden there's plenty for everyone.
1: Look, I'm worried about things. Can't you understand that? All of a sudden, somehow, we just haven't got enough money. I wish I had £1,000. I wish you could wave your magic wand.
2: Let's try the pendant.
1: The what?
2: The pendant. This thing round my neck. Remember? It grants wishes, but beware of the consequences. Who cares about the consequences?
1: Either I don't believe in it at all, in which case wishing would be a waste of time, or else I believe in it completely, and I believe that we wouldn't get our wish without some sort of tragic follow-up. We don't know enough about these sort of things.
2: All right, you're the boss. You'll have to get your £1,000 from somewhere else.

0: you. I couldn't sleep. Why don't you come to bed?
1: I couldn't sleep either. I'm not tired.
0: Oh, what on earth are you sitting up like this for? It's so cold down here. Fire's nearly dead.
1: Yes, it is cold.
0: Come on, darling, cheer up. Things can't be that bad.
1: They are that bad, Bella. I've embezzled money from work, Bella.
0: From what?
1: Not a great deal. £730, to be precise. I've taken it in small amounts over the last 2 months. That's how we've managed to keep out of trouble.
0: Oh, no.
1: Yes, I'm afraid so. The auditors are going through the books. They're bound to find out in the next day or two.
0: But is there nothing you can do? Can't you borrow the money somewhere and pay back?
1: No, I'm afraid not. We don't know anyone who could lend us that kind of money, do we?
0: A talisman? That stone? What about that?
1: You mean wish for the money and expect it to drop down the chimney or something?
0: Well, it's probably nonsense, I know. It can't do any harm, can it?
1: But it can. That's just the point, isn't it?
0: Oh, for goodness sake, are we just going to sit here and mope and let them arrest you tomorrow or whatever they do?
1: If you put it that way, it does sound pretty spineless, doesn't it?
0: Well, I'm going to make a wish. I'm going to go and get that thing from my jewelry box upstairs. And we'll both hold it and make a wish. I went upstairs and I got that thing from my jewelry box. I went back down into the lounge. And the two of us sat on either side of the dying fire. At first, we felt a bit self-conscious and silly about it. But as we both held the peculiar green-colored stone, and as our fingertips touched, I was aware of a presence. An evil presence, I know that now. We sat there by the fire, and we wished for enough money to get Harold out of the jam that he was in.
1: Well, nothing seems to be happening, does it?
0: Well, I suppose you've got to give it time. As you said, we can't expect the money to drop down the chimney, can we?
1: I feel a bit silly now, don't you?
0: I don't know.
1: Empty, too. I feel sort of empty.
0: Yes.
1: Well, nothing's happening, is it? I suppose we'd better go to bed.
0: Yes, all right. You'll feel better in the morning.
1: I wonder.
0: The next morning, I got Harold off to work the same as usual. That was the last time I saw him alive. Until he came back from the grave, I mean. Then about 3 o'clock in the afternoon, there was a knocking at the front door. Somehow, don't ask me how, but somehow I knew this was it. I knew that the pendant had done its work and granted our wish.
2: Yes?
3: Mrs. Charters.
2: That's right. Come through here, Mr.
3: Ashley. I'm afraid you must prepare yourself for a shock, Mrs. Charters. What I have to tell you is rather bad news.
0: About Harold, isn't it?
3: He's had rather a bad accident at work, I'm afraid. One of the machines...
0: He's dead, isn't he?
3: His jacket was unbuttoned. Somehow the coat got caught up. Death must have been pretty instantaneous, although the body was pretty badly battered, I'm afraid.
2: Oh, no. Oh, no. What am I going to do? Poor Harold.
3: Because of the nature of the accident, he'll be covered by workman's compensation, of course. I've been on to them, as a matter of fact.
2: Money? Oh, yes, of course. There would have to be money, wouldn't there?
3: Not a great deal, I'm afraid, but... Well, enough to help tide you over this bad patch.
2: Just a minute. How much?
3: Plus minus £730, Mrs. Charters.

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0: see what happens when one starts to get greedy. Poor Harold. But our story isn't over, is it? There are still two wishes to go, aren't there?
1: For weeks, I was just numb, Doctor. I couldn't do anything. Then I began to be obsessed with the idea that somehow this locket was responsible for the whole business. I should have thrown it away. I know that now. But I didn't. I went to see Harold's friend, Mr. Ferguson.
2: I was terribly distressed to hear about Harabella. Somehow one doesn't expect these sort of accidents in this day and age.
1: It wasn't an accident.
2: I beg your pardon?
1: It wasn't an accident. It was this thing.
2: I don't understand you, I'm afraid.
1: Do you remember this?
2: Just a minute. Yes, yes, of course I do. Harold brought this to me to read the inscription some time ago.
1: And the inscription says something to the effect that it will grant a wish, but beware of the consequences. That's right, isn't it?
2: Something like that, yes, Bella. But surely you don't mean to tell me that you believe in that sort of thing?
1: I didn't. Not for a second did I believe it until Harold and I tried it out one night and... look what's happened.
2: But you surely aren't connecting the accident which led to his death with any silly wish you might have made. Things like good fairies and wishing wells just don't exist these days.
1: But you believe that they did exist once, don't you?
2: Oh, I don't know, Bella. Lots of unexplained things in antiquity, you know.
1: But this pendant. This is very old, isn't it? This is a remnant of antiquity, isn't it?
2: Yes, I know, but really, believe me, these sort of things don't happen anymore.
1: Well, Harold and I wished for £730. The next day he was killed. And the workman's compensation paid out £730. How do you explain that?
2: Well, there's only one explanation, isn't there? Absolutely a million to one coincidence.
1: If you really believe that, and I don't think you do, then there's nothing more to say. But if you don't believe it, perhaps you'll give me your advice.
2: When one reaches my age, one is always giving advice. People seldom take it, but we still enjoy giving it. Go ahead, what's on your mind?
1: What could go wrong? If I were to wish for things to be exactly as they were before we got the talisman...
2: Well, now, that poses a bit of a problem. In order to answer it, we'll have to assume that this thing does work, that it does grant wishes.
1: All right, let's assume that. I know it does anyway.
2: Yes, well, the point is that anything which has power only has power within terms of its nature. Do you understand what I mean?
1: Not really.
2: Oh, take a motor car. It's within its nature to travel along the road. Therefore, it has power within terms of this nature. But it can't, fly, for instance. It can't use its power to build houses. Do you follow me now?
1: Yes, I think I do. Go on.
2: Therefore, this stone would not be able to take you back to the time before it was in your possession. That would be out of its province, so to speak.
1: Yes, I see. But supposing that I wished that things were as they were before we actually wished. What then? The pendant was in our possession, but we hadn't used it.
2: But again, the same thing would apply, my dear. You see, this is a magic stone, let us assume. Magic as it was understood when this stone was fashioned. Well, philosophies and viewpoints were much simpler things then. And I'm pretty certain that time travel had never been envisaged.
1: Putting it simply, you mean that the stone wouldn't know what I was talking about?
2: That's putting it very simply, but you've grasped my meaning.
1: But can it do any harm to try?
2: Well, again, we come back to the nature of the stone. If time travel is in its power, then it might very well be capable of transporting you back. But you must be careful, you know.
1: Beware of the attendant dangers when the wish is granted, you mean?
2: That's right. The warning is quite explicit. If you believe in this stone's magic power, then you must also believe that only evil can come when the wish is granted.
1: I went back home and I thought about what Ferguson had said. It was quite late at night before I finally made up my mind. But at last I did. I sat in the lounge. A fierce storm was raging outside, and I held the pendant between my finger and thumb. Again, I started to feel the evil, almost a physical manifestation of evil. I ignored it, and I wished. I wished. I wish that things were as they were before Harold and I made that wish.
2: I wish we had £730. There, I've done it.
1: Harold, you're back. You're back from the dead.
2: Back from the dead? What are you talking about?
1: And the storm. The storm has stopped.
2: What storm? What are you talking about? There hasn't been a trace of rain all evening.
1: Oh, no.
2: Well, nothing seems to be happening, does it?
1: Happening?
2: What's the matter with you? We decided to make the wish, remember? We wished for £730.
1: Yes, of course. That's right.
2: I feel a bit silly now. Empty, too. I feel sort of empty. Well, nothing's happening, is it? I suppose we'd better go to bed.
1: Yes, all right. You'll feel better in the morning.
2: I wonder. Bella, did you ever have the feeling that something had happened before?
1: And that's what happened. The stone took us back in time, all right. But nothing changed. I had to live through it all over again. I tried to stop Harold from going to work, but I couldn't. It was inevitable, you see. He went to work, and at 3 o'clock the next afternoon, the same man came around and told me that my husband had been killed in an accident. And they were paying out £730. After that, I was hardly a person at all. I sat at home, stared into the fire, and stared at the pendant, the stone that had brought me so much sorrow. I was lonely, Doctor. Terribly lonely. And it came to a head last week. Tuesday night. It would have been our wedding anniversary. We would have been married 11 years. I sat in the lounge, as usual, and looked at the fire. What did I do to you? Who can that be? People don't come visiting at 9 o'clock at night. In any case, who'd want to visit me? Oh, Mr. Ferguson, come in.
2: Let me tell you, Bella, I don't know what possessed me to come over tonight.
1: Well, come in anyway. I was feeling in the absolute depths of loneliness and despair.
2: I've been thinking about Harold all day, and I suddenly remembered that last year I helped him choose an anniversary present for you. It is your anniversary, isn't it?
1: It would have been.
2: I've brought us a drink. Come on, you've got to cheer up, you know. Life goes on.
1: Yes, all right. Yes. Yes, I'd love to have a drink with you. Oh, it was good of you to come. Yes, let's have a drink. Let's have several. We did have several. Too many, in fact. At least I did. By the time it got to nearly midnight, we were both of us very talkative. I suppose Ferguson's visit had cheered me up to a degree. At least that's what I thought. But when the superficial sort of chatter wore off, I realized that it hadn't really. I was still terribly lonely for Harold. He was very good to me.
2: A fine man. Let's drink to him. Have you still got that pendant?
1: Yes, I have, somehow. I can't get rid of it. I would hate anyone else to get their hands on it, you know. I feel somehow that while I have it, it can't harm anyone else.
2: Where is it?
1: I wear it all the time. Oh, not outside my dress. Here. Want to look at it?
2: No, I just wondered where it was. Even from here, one can see how beautiful it is, can't one?
1: Beautiful and evil. Do you know, even as I hold it now, I can feel the evil again.
2: I don't know what to make of it.
1: There's a sort of warmth, you know.
2: I beg your pardon?
1: It seems to somehow sort of burn my fingers. Not burn.
2: I shouldn't have mentioned the wretched thing. Put it away, Bella.
1: Oh, Harold. My dear, dear Harold. How I loved you. I love you still, wherever you are. I'll always love you. Oh, Harold, how I wish you were back again. Oh, heavens, what have I said? Ferguson, what have I done? I didn't mean hate to do it, but I wish Harold was back again.

0: It's him. The Terror.
1: He can't be.
0: It can be, and it's him. You know that.
1: For heaven's sake, you can't let him in.
0: Do you think I'm afraid of my own husband?
1: But he's been dead for 4 months.
0: I don't care. I love him. I'm coming.
1: Bella, don't do it.
0: I'm coming.
1: Just think what he must look like.
2: I've come back, Bella. You brought me back. Why did you bring me back?

0: I can't stop to describe to you what I saw there. But it wasn't my Harold. Not the Harold that I've loved. Somehow I managed to grab a paper knife off the table in the hall. I stabbed it. Again and again I stabbed it. You wouldn't believe, Doctor, how difficult it is to kill something that's already dead. But I did. At last I managed to kill the thing that had been Harold. The story. That was the last of my wishes. That's the end of the story.
1: Well, there you are, you see. So if you possess an old pendant with funny writing on it, whatever you do, don't make a wish while you're holding it in your hand. Think what happened to poor Bella.

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1: 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Where are we going? 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

no more. 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Sink back in your chair and don't look into the shadows. 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Tonight, it may be.

0: Good evening. This is Ben Grauer introducing tonight's tale of terror, told by Nelson Armstead on the National Broadcasting Company's presentation of Sleep No More. The story of terror can be as simple as a sheeted ghost rattling chains. It can be a complex and hidden world of horror, lurking in such unholy dimensions as only the dead and the moonstruck can glimpse. Or it can be those terrible, fathomless shadows which lie buried deep in the primitive mind of civilized man. And for this evening, well, Nelson Armstead, tell us about this evening's story.
1: It's called The Storm by McKnight Melmar, who, incidentally, is a woman. It's a story about a woman who comes home one night to a big, empty house to find a pinpoint of light where there should be no light.
0: That sounds chilling. So let Nelson Armstead tell us about the woman alone at night and the storm.

0: She inserted her key in the lock and turned the knob. The March wind snatched the door out of her hand and slammed it back against the wall. It took strength to close it against the pressure of the gale. She breathed a sigh of thankfulness at being home again and in time. In rain like this, the crossroads always were flooded. Half an hour later, her cab couldn't have got through the rising water, and there was no alternative route. There was no light anywhere in the house. Ben wasn't home then. As she turned on the lamp by the sofa, she had a sense of anticlimax. All the way home, she had been visiting her sister. She had seen herself going into a lighted house to Ben, who would be sitting by the fire with his paper. She had taken delight in picturing his happy surprise at seeing her home a week earlier than he'd expected her. She had known just how his round face would light up, how his eyes would twinkle behind his glasses, how he would catch her by the shoulders and look down into her face to see the changes a month had made in her, and then kiss her resoundingly on both cheeks like a French general bestowing a decoration. Then she would make coffee and find a piece of cake, and they would sit together by the fire and talk. But Ben wasn't here. She looked at the clock in the mantel and saw it was nearly 10. Well, perhaps he hadn't planned to come home tonight, as he wasn't expecting her. Even before she had left, he frequently was in the city all night because business kept him too late to catch the last train. Well, if he didn't come home soon, he wouldn't be able to make it at all. She began to walk through the house, turning on lights as she went. Ben had left it in fairly good order. There was very little trace of an untidy masculine presence, but then he was a tidy man. She made coffee. The wind hammered at the door and the windows. Listening, she wished for Ben almost feverishly. She never had felt so alone, and he was such a comfort. He had been so good about her going for this long visit, made because her sister was ill. He had seen to everything and had put her on the train with her arms loaded with books and candy and fruit. She knew those farewell gifts had meant a lot to him. He didn't spend money easily. To be quite honest, he was a little close. But he was a good husband. She repeated it to herself firmly as she sipped her coffee. He was a good husband. Suppose he was 10 years older than she and a little set in his ways, a little, perhaps, dictatorial at times and moody. He'd given her what she thought she wanted, security and a home of her own. If security were not enough, she couldn't blame him for it. Her eye caught a shred of white protruding under a magazine on the table beside her. She put out a hand toward it, yet her fingers were almost reluctant to grasp it. She pulled it out nevertheless, and saw that it was, as she had known instinctively, another of the white envelopes. It was empty, and it bore, as usual, the neat typewritten address, Benjamin T. Wilson, Esquire, Wildwood Road, Fairport, Connecticut. The postmark was New York City. It never varied. She felt the familiar constriction about the heart as she held it in her hands. What these envelopes contained, she never had known. What she did know was their effect on Ben. After receiving one, and one came every month or two, he was irritable, at times almost ugly. Their peaceful life together fell apart. At first, she had questioned him, had striven to soothe and comfort him, but she soon had learned that this only made him angry, and of late, she had avoided any mention of them. This one was postmarked 3 days before. If Ben got home tonight, he would probably be cross, and the storm wouldn't help his mood. Just the same, she wished he would come. She tore the envelope into tiny pieces and tossed them into the fireplace. As she straightened, a movement at the window caught her eye. She froze there, not breathing, still half bent toward the cold fireplace, her hand extended. The glimmer of white at the window, behind the sheeting blur of rain, had been, she was sure of it, a human face. There had been eyes. She was certain there had been eyes staring in at her. The wind's shout took on a personal, threatening note. She was rigid for a long time, never taking her eyes from the window. But nothing moved there now, except the water on the windowpane. Beyond it, there was blackness, and that was all. The only sounds were the threshing of the trees, the roar of the water, the ominous howl of the wind. If only Ben would come home. If only she weren't so alone. She shivered and pulled Ben's coat tighter around her and told herself she was becoming a morbid fool. Nevertheless, she found the aloneness intolerable. Her ears strained to hear prowling footsteps outside the windows. She became convinced that she did hear them, slow and heavy. Well, perhaps Ben could be reached at the hotel where he sometimes stayed. She no longer cared whether her homecoming was a surprise to him. She wanted to hear his voice. She went to the telephone and lifted the receiver. The line was quite dead. The wires were down, of course. She fought panic. Now, the face at the window had been an illusion, a trick of light. And the sound of footsteps was an illusion, too. Actual ones would be inaudible in the noise made by the wild storm. Nobody would be out tonight. Nothing threatened her, really. The storm was held at bay behind these walls, and in the morning, the sun would shine again. The thing to do was to make herself as comfortable as possible and settle down with a book. There was no use going to bed. She couldn't possibly sleep. She would only lie there wide awake and think of that face at the window, hear those footsteps. She would get some wood and build a fire in the fireplace. She hesitated at the top of the cellar stairs. The light, as she switched it on, seemed insufficient. The concrete wall at the foot of the stairs was dank with moisture and somehow gruesome. And wind was chilling her ankles. Rain was beating in through the outside door to the cellar because that door was standing open. The inner bolt sometimes didn't hold, she knew very well. If it had not been carefully closed, the wind could have loosened it. It took her a long minute to nerve herself to go down the steps and reach out into the darkness for the door latch. The wind helped her and slammed the door resoundingly. She jammed the rusty bolt home with all her strength and then tested it to make sure it would hold. She almost sobbed with relief of knowing it to be firm against any intruder. She had only to get an arm full of wood. Then she could have a fire. She would have light and warmth and comfort. She would forget these terrors. The cellar smelled of dust and old moisture. The beams were fuzzed with cobwebs. There was only the one dim bulb. The wood pile was in the far corner, away from the light. She stopped and peered around. Nothing could hide here. The cellar was too open, the supporting stanchions too slender to hide a man. She almost ran to the wood pile. What was it? Not a noise. Something she had seen as she hurried across the dusty floor. Something odd. She searched with her eyes. Why, it was the spark of light she had seen where no spark should be. Her eyes widened, round and dark as a frightened deer's. Her old trunk that stood against the wall was open, just a crack. And from the crack came this tiny pinpoint of reflected light to prick the cellar's gloom. She went toward it like a woman hypnotized. It was only one more insignificant thing, like the envelope on the table, the vision of the face at the window, the open door. There was no reason for her to feel so smothered in terror. Yet, she was sure she had not only closed the lid of the trunk, but clamped it shut. She was sure because she kept two or three old coats in it, wrapped in newspapers and tightly shut away from moths. But now, the lid was raised perhaps an inch, and the twinkle of light was still there. She threw back the lid.
1: For one moment, she stood looking down into the trunk, while each detail of its contents burned itself on her brain. Each tiny detail was indelibly clear and never to be forgotten. She could not have stirred a muscle in that moment. Horror was a black cloak thrown around her, stopping her breath, hobbling her limbs. Then her face dissolved into formlessness, and she slammed down the lid and ran up the stairs like a mad thing. She was breathing again. In deep, sobbing breaths that tore at her lungs,
2: She shut the door at the top of the stairs with a crash that shook the house. Then she turned the key.
1: Her old trunk had held the curled up body of a woman. Her first impulse was to get out of the house. But in the time it took her to get to the front door, she remembered the face at the window. Oh, perhaps she hadn't imagined it after all. Perhaps it was the face of a murderer. A murderer waiting for her out there in the storm, ready to spring on her out of the dark and the rain. She fell into the big chair, her huddled body shaken by great tremors. She couldn't stay here, not with that thing in her trunk. Yet she dared not leave. Her whole being cried out for Ben. He would know what to do. She closed her eyes, opened them again, rubbed them hard. The picture still burned into her brain as if it had been etched with acid. Her hair, loosened, fell in soft, straight wisps around her forehead, and her mouth was slack with terror. She had not seen the face of the woman. The head had been tucked down into the hollow of the shoulder, and a shower of fair hair had fallen over it. The woman had worn a red dress. One hand had rested near the edge of the trunk, and on its third finger, there had been a man's ring, a signet bearing the raised figure of a rampant lion with a small diamond between its paws. It had been the diamond that caught the light. The little bulb in the corner of the cellar had picked out this ring from the semi-darkness and made it stand out like a beacon. She would never be able to forget it. Shudders continued to shake her. She bit her tongue and pressed her hand against her jaw to stop the chattering of her teeth. She drew the coat closer about her, trying to dispel the mortal cold that held her. Slowly, something beyond the mere fact of murder, of death, began to penetrate her mind. Slowly, she realized that beyond this fact, there would be consequences. That body in the cellar was not an isolated phenomenon. Some train of events had led to its being there and would follow its discovery there. There would be policemen. At first, the thought of policemen was a comforting one. Big, brawny men in blue who would take the thing out of her cellar and take it away so she never need think of it again. Then she realized it was her cellar, hers and Ben's, and policemen are suspicious and prying. Would they think she had killed the woman? Could they be made to believe she never had seen her before? Or would they think Ben had done it? Would they take the letters in the white envelopes and Ben's absences on business and her own visit to her sister, about which Ben had been so helpful, and out of them build a double life for him? Would they insist that the woman had been a discarded mistress who had hounded him with letters until out of desperation he had killed her? Well, that was a fantastic theory, really. But the police might do that. They might. Her craving for Ben became a frantic need. If only he would come home. Come home and take that body away. Hide it somewhere so the police couldn't connect it with this house. He was strong enough to do it. She crouched there, shaking. It was as if the jaws of a great trap had closed on her. On one side, the storm and the silence of the telephone. And on the other, the presence of the prowler under that still, cramped figure in her trunk. She was caught between them, helpless. As if to accent her helplessness, the wind stepped up its shriek and a tree crashed thunderously out on the road. She heard glass shatter. Her quivering body stiffened like a drawn bow. Was it the prowler attempting to get in? She forced herself to her feet and made a round of the windows. All the glass was intact. Nothing could make her go down into the cellar to see if anything had happened there. The voice of the storm drowned out all but the sound of the clock. Yet she couldn't rid herself of the fancy that she heard footsteps going round and round the house, that eyes sought an opening and spied upon her. A kind of numbness began to come over her, as if her capacity for fear were exhausted. She went back to the chair and curled up in it. 11. Midnight. She huddled there, not moving, Not thinking, not even afraid, only numb for another hour. Then the storm held its breath for a moment, and in the brief space of silence, she heard footsteps, firm and quick and loud. A key turned in the lock, the door opened, and Ben came in. He was dripping, dirty, and white with exhaustion, but it was Ben. Once she was sure of it, she flung herself on him, babbling incoherently of what she had found. He kissed her lightly on the cheek and took her arms down from around his neck, and he said,
3: Here, my dear. You get soaked. I'm drenched to the skin. Oh, I had to walk in from the crossroads. What a night.
1: She tried again to tell him of the past hours, but again he cut her short.
3: No, now, wait a minute, my dear. I can see you're bothered about something, but just wait till I get into some dry things, and then I'll come down and we'll talk things over. Now, suppose you rustle up some coffee and toast. Oh, I'm done up. The whole trip out was a nightmare. And I didn't know if I'd ever make it from the crossing. No, I've been hours.
1: Yes, he did look tired, she thought with concern. Now that he was back, she could wait. The past hours had taken on the quality of a nightmare, horrifying, but curiously unreal. With Ben here so solid and commonplace and cheerful, she began to wonder if the hours were a nightmare. She even began to doubt the reality of the woman in the trunk, although she could see her as vividly as ever. Perhaps only the storm was real. She went to the kitchen and began to make fresh coffee. The chair, still wedged against the kitchen door, was a reminder of her terror. And now that Ben was home, it seemed silly. And she put it back in its place by the table. He came down very soon, before the coffee was ready. Oh, how good it was to see him in that old gray bathrobe of his hands thrust into its pockets.

0: his hands thrust into its pockets. She was almost shamefaced when she told him of the face in the window, the open cellar door, and finally of the body in the trunk. None of it, she saw quite clearly now, could possibly have happened. Ben said so, without hesitation. But he came to put an arm around her. He said,
1: "Well, now, you poor child, the storm has scared you to death, and I don't wonder. It has given you the jitters."
0: She smiled dubiously. She said, "Yes, I'm almost beginning to think so. Now that you're back, it seems so safe, but you will look in the trunk, Ben. I've got to know. I can see her so plainly. How could I imagine a thing like that?"
1: "Of course I'll look, if it'll make you feel better. But I'll do it now. Then I can have my coffee in peace."
0: He went to the cellar door and opened it and snapped on the light. Her heart began to pound once more, a deafening roar in her ears. She could not have imagined it. It was incredible that she could have believed for a minute that her mind had played such tricks on her. In another moment, Ben would know it, too. She heard the thud as he threw back the lid of the trunk. She clutched at the back of the chair, waiting for his voice. It came in an instant.
1: "There's nothing here but a couple of bundles. Come take a look."
0: Nothing? Her knees were weak as she went down the stairs, down into the cellar again. It was still musty and damp and draped with cobwebs. The light was still dim. It was just as she remembered it, except the wind was whistling through a broken window and rain was spattering in on the bits of shattered glass on the floor. The branch lying across the sill had removed every scrap of glass from the frame and left not a single jagged edge. Ben was standing by the open trunk, waiting for her. His stocky body was a bulwark. He said,
1: "You see? There's nothing. Just some old clothes of yours, I guess."
0: She went to stand beside him. Was she losing her mind? Would she now see that crushed figure in there, see the red dress, the smooth, shining knees when Ben could not, and the ring with the diamond between the lion's paws? Her eyes looked almost reluctantly into the trunk. Why, it is empty. There were the neat newspaper-wrapped packages she'd put away so carefully, just as she had left them deep in the bottom of the trunk, and nothing else. Why, she must have imagined the body. She was light with the relief the knowledge brought her. The actual physical danger did not exist and never had existed. Why, the threat of the law hanging over Ben had been based in a dream, and she said, I dreamed it all. I must have. Yet it was so horribly clear, and I wasn't asleep, and I thought, oh, Ben, I thought...
1: What did you think, my dear?
0: He stood looking down at her with an immobility that chilled her more than the cold wind that swept in through the broken window. She tried to read his face, but the light from the single bulb was too weak. It left his features shadowed in broad, dark planes that made him look like a stranger and somehow sinister. And she said,
1: What was it you thought?
0: She backed away from him. He moved then. It was only to take his hands from his pockets, to stretch his arms toward her, but she stood there for an instant staring at the thing that left her stricken with a voiceless scream forming in her throat. She was never to know whether his arms had been outstretched to take her within their shelter or to clutch at her white neck. For she turned and fled, stumbling up the stairs in a mad panic of escape. He shouted,
1: "Janet! Janet!"
0: His steps were heavy behind her. He tripped on the bottom step and fell on one knee and cursed. Terror lent her strength and speed. She could not be mistaken, although she had seen it only once. She knew that on the little finger of his left hand, there had been the same, the unmistakable ring the dead woman had worn. Oh, the blessed wind snatched the front door from her and flung it wide, and she was out in the safe, dark shelter of the storm.

heard tonight was written by a woman and was about a woman. In the moments that remain tonight, and while you're in such a wonderful, sleepless mood, I'd like you to hear the famous poem Edgar Allan Poe wrote about a woman, his wife. Here is Annabel Lee.

It was many and many a year ago in a kingdom by the sea that a maiden there lived whom you may know by the name of Annabel Lee. And this maiden, she lived with no other thought than to love and be loved by me. I was a child, and she was a child in this kingdom by the sea. But we loved with a love that was more than love, I and my Annabel Lee, with a love the winged seraphs of heaven coveted her and me. And this was the reason that long ago, in this kingdom by the sea, a wind blew out of a cloud, chilling my beautiful Annabel Lee, so that her high-born kinsmen came and bore her away from me, to shut her up in a sepulchre in this kingdom by the sea. The angels, not half so happy in heaven, went envying her and me. Yes, this was the reason, as all men know in this kingdom by the sea, that the wind came out of the cloud by night, chilling and killing my Annabel Lee. But our love, it was stronger by far than the love of those who were older than we, of many far wiser than we. And neither the angels in heaven above nor the demons down under the sea can ever dissever my soul from the soul of the beautiful Annabel Lee. For the moon never beams without bringing me dreams of the beautiful Annabel Lee. And the stars never rise, but I see the bright eyes of the beautiful Annabel Lee. And so, all the night tide, I lie down by the side of my darling, my life and my bride, in her sepulchre there by the sea, in her tomb by the side of the sea.

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1: 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What has a hazelnut in every bite?
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1: Nougat and caramel golden light? And don't forget the hazelnut in every bite.
2: Sorry.
1: A hazelnut in every bite.
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0: The makers of Mars Forever Yours Bar and all those other good Mars candy bars invite you through the creaking door for another thrilling Inner Sanctum mystery. Tonight, The Unforgiving Corpse, starring Louis Van Ruten.
1: Good evening, friends of the creaking door. This is your host to welcome you once again into the inner sanctum. Come in, come on in. Speaking of baseball, we've a team that you'll really lose your mind over. Our pitcher's a real sweetheart, razor sharp. His best pitch is a ghost ball. Swing at it and it disappears, along with the pitcher. double-headers. Nobody's better equipped for them than we are. An odd sight, you know, watching nine ball players with 18 heads. And kill the umpire? In our league, Bud, that's no idle threat.
0: Now into the inner sanctum for a thrilling mystery. But first, this is Alan Z. Anthony. You know, certain things are very personally yours. Things that make you the person you are. Your voice, your features, your manner. 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And that's why Mars puts their special candy-making magic to work to bring you that delicious Mars Forever Yours candy bar. 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Forever Yours makes the most of that dark chocolate by delightful flavor contrast. 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Yes, the not-too-sweet taste of elegant dark chocolate in a refreshing flavor combination with the clean, bright taste of pure vanilla. That's Forever Yours. That's the candy bar particularly for you and made to be forever yours.
1: And now for tonight's Quakes and Shudders. Acted out in San Amado, a prairie town somewhere beyond the limits of reason. Hear them? Coyotes. It's a lullaby you sleep to in San Amado, if you can sleep. And here's another soothing sound in the night. An express train roaring by. It doesn't stop in San Amado except on signal. Prairie coyotes and screaming train whistles night after night, every night. They can haunt you. That is, if you haunt like old Ben Sears. Sears is station master at the railroad whistle stop and very morbid about it.
2: When the man's head is bowed low with grief and guilt, he sometimes sees the devil rise before him. He sees the devil, and he gives him a face.
3: And what face do you give me, Ben Sears? I ask, what face do you give me?
2: Silver white, like the moon sits on your shoulders.
3: And my eyes?
2: Eyes cold. The socket's cold like a frost. Like the touch of death.
3: Shall I touch you?
2: No!
3: Why so afraid, Ben Sears?
2: You and I, we're talking.
3: You think not? We've things to recall together, Ben Sears.
2: What things?
3: Things like your murder of me. Have you forgotten the old 1155?
2: No, it's a brand on my memory.
3: Then say my name.
2: Kirby Willis, engineer of the train.
3: The rail was split at Jericho Bend, but you did not signal for me to stop.
2: No, they found Kirby Willis in the hollow of Jericho Bend with his hand on the throttle.
3: I died when no man should.
2: When no man should, Kirby.
3: I had a girl promised to me.
2: Your Jenny.
3: My Jenny. Yes. You cost me more than life, that black night, Ben Sears.
2: What payment are you here to take from me?
3: Live through this week and see, old man. Live through this week and keep your eyes to the ground.
2: Keep my eyes to the ground. I'd be a haunted man. It was a promise made by the devil himself. I'd be a haunted man.
4: Huh? Pop, open up.
2: Oh, it was Fred, my stepson, bringing me a warming drink like he did every night.
4: Well, why the locked door, Pop?
2: Against prowlers.
4: In Santa Marta? That's a joke. The only prowlers around here are four-legged. Coyotes. Here, coffee for you. I'll go home to bed now.
2: Fred, wait.
4: Huh?
2: I saw a man tonight. I saw Kirby Willis.
4: Kirby Willis? Who's he? Hey, wait, the name's familiar. Your mind's not slipping back into the dark. Not again.
2: It was Kirby. Stood before me in the station yard. He spoke to me.
4: And invited you out of your mind.
2: I murdered him, Kirby said. At a time when no man should die.
4: Ah, forget Kirby Willis and think of the miracle that happened. Only one life lost.
2: The rails were split. I didn't signal Kirby to stop.
4: Because you couldn't know about the busted rail. You were acquitted of negligence at the hearing.
2: I never acquitted myself.
4: Because you liked living in the dark. 10 years now. Oh, a telegraph message coming in if you're up to it.
2: Take it for me, Fred, please.
4: Says, 11:55, Dubai, in 1 minute now.
2: It's right on time.
4: On the button. Hey, move over, Pop. Make room in the dark for a relative.
2: Make room?
4: There's more to the message. Last half says, I'll be riding the engine again. Signed, Kirby Willis.
2: 11:55. Willis rode the 11:55 that night.
4: Shut up.
2: Found him in the hollow. Sealed in his wrecked cab with his hand dead on the throttle.
4: Shut up, Pop. Shut up. It's gone. Hey, Pop.
2: Yes, Fred.
4: You're like something contagious. Stick close to you nights and I can get to be just as crazy as you.
2: I'm sorry, son.
4: You know, just then with the 11:55 clearing the station, you know what crazy thought flies through my head? This is the anniversary week of the wreck of the old 11:55. It would really be one for the books if the ghost of Kirby Willis rode the 11:55 into another wreck. How about that, Pop?
2: I, too, had the same thought. I kept my mind in the dark and my eyes to the ground later in Santa Marta Cemetery. I held my lantern over a headstone. Here lies Kirby Willis. Risen from the dead he was. There was every sign. An open grave. An open coffin lid. I could see by the shine of my lantern that Kirby wasn't in his coffin.
3: Came to see with your own eyes that Kirby Willis is outside his coffin.
2: Kirby?
3: On the path, plain in the light of your lantern. See me?
2: Yes.
3: I rode the 11:55 tonight.
2: I know. Kirby, to send a message on the wireless. How was it done?
3: I'll be riding the 11:55 every night. This anniversary week, Ben says.
2: And on the last night, will the train go through on the last night?
3: Live through the week and see. Since you've come to comfort the dead, why not take yourself over to Jenny?
2: To Jenny?
3: 5 graves from this one. Count 5 graves from mine. Go. Ask Jenny to tell you how she died.
2: I counted 5 graves from Kirby's. I stood there with my mind in the dark, my eyes to the ground. An open grave. This one, too. But the lid of the coffin was closed. Closed. But it opened while I watched. And a specter in white rose up.
5: Ben Sears? Are you Ben Sears?
2: I am.
5: Kirby sent you to me?
2: Yes. To ask how you died, he said. How did you die?
5: In my wedding gown. I was fitting it to wear for Kirby when the news came that night.
2: It was a tragic hour.
5: I stood there and didn't move. When they told me about Kirby, I never moved again from that minute.
2: You willed yourself to die.
5: My heart swelled up as big as myself, and then it stopped. I stopped it.
2: It was a bad time to die, when living was so good. And Kirby, firm to his promise, rode the 11:55 for the anniversary week. And always with a message for me at 11:54, just 1 minute before.
3: I'll ride the engine of the 11:55, Ben Sears. Look to the rail at Jericho Bend.
2: Look to the rail. Kirby meant to ride the 11:55 to his death again. Stop! Stop the train! Stop!
5: It's too late.
2: Jenny!
5: It's too late to stop the train. 10 years too late.
2: But Kirby Willis is at the throttle. There'll be another wreck.
5: It's too late to care, Ben.

0: Now, friends, your hosts, with a friendly warning, we may wind up with a thrill that'll chill you. Remember, if you go for dark chocolate, go get it. Get it in a Mars Forever Yours candy bar. That'll thrill you. And when the heat's on, pal, keep cool. Keep that Forever Yours in the refrigerator for a real chiller thriller. A frosty friend that's truly forever yours. Ben's sense of guilt isn't so big, really. Size 2, that's all. Kirby and Jenny. That engineer Kirby Willis, now he's really stirring things up. He may be dead, but he's no deadhead. But it's Jenny who gets me. Isn't she a dream girl? Now, let me see. How far out of mind did we get? Oh, yes. There were the serenading coyotes and old Ben Sears. Sears had just seen history repeat itself.
1: Operator! Operator! This is Ben Sears. Sears at the station. Operator, terrible thing. 11:55. Operator. Operator. Oh, Fred.
2: What's cooking in the dark now, Pop?
1: Telephone. You. I can't make myself understood.
2: Give me the phone. What am I to say?
1: Say, outside, what you saw, 11:55. Wrecked.
2: Now, who'd be interested in hearing that?
1: Who'd be interested? Fred, pick up the telephone.
2: Pop, you're a maniac. You worked hard at becoming one and you made it. Now, what about the
1: 11:55? It's a wreck.
2: Kirby Willis, a ghost engineer on a ghost train. The wall clock's behind you, Pop. See what time it says.
1: Hmm? 11:54. It's only 11:54.
2: Here's the 11:55 now. Right on time. You're 11:55, Pop. It crashed in your head.
1: Saner mind than mine. I needed this saner mind than mine to take me by the hand. The wisdom of my years. Where was the wisdom of my years? Wilson, the town supervisor. I let him take me by the hand. Back to the Santa Mara Cemetery.
3: Which of the two graves?
1: Oh, over here is Kirby Willis. This grave.
3: This grave, you say?
1: It says Kirby Willis on the gravestone. I hold the lantern to it. Where do we see different things, Wilson?
3: I see an open grave. An open grave and an open coffin.
1: Then here's 5 graves from this, Wilson. Count 5 graves.
3: 5. I've counted 5.
1: I'm an old man. I've lost my reason. But not you, Wilson. You're the best mind in Santa Marta. The town supervisor. What do you see?
3: A grave, as unnatural as the first. Open. And the coffin, empty, like the first.
4: Ben Sears! Ben Sears!
5: Where is it? Is it Jenny calling to you, Ben?
1: You hear her too?
5: Yes.
4: I stood in my bridal gown and didn't move. My heart swelled up. When it stopped, I stopped. So I could be with Kirby Willis. It was a bad time to die. Such a bad time when living could be so good.
1: Wilson.
3: Yes, Ben?
1: You heard what she said?
3: Every word.
1: And did you also see her?
3: Yes. Like a white mist.
1: And long flowing hair.
3: And no flesh that I could see. I do have your hallucinations now, Ben.
1: In the morning, Wilson, the best we had in San Amaro, put his hallucinations to rest.
3: Well, I thought about the things we saw and heard, Ben. All night long, I thought about it. This morning, a clear thought came to me.
1: Clear thought?
3: That there's a guiding spirit behind these sights that have turned your mind.
1: I don't understand.
3: A guiding spirit with a scheme at hand. A scheme against you, Ben Sears. This morning, I took action. Now, let's see what the ghosts do.
1: What action did you take?
3: I ordered an arrest. The arrest of your stepson, Fred.
1: You arrested Fred?
3: He's the culprit. With others in with him, looting graves and dressing up to masquerade as ghosts.
1: Why would Fred conspire against me?
3: To drive you into the madhouse. Even to drive you to your death.
1: I can't believe it.
3: Yes, I know. I know it's a great shock to you. But the boy hates you, Ben.
1: Fred hates me.
3: Well, unbalanced as you've been these 10 years, an unsteady, brooding man. Fred's mother died to shut her eyes to the sight of you grieving. The boy thinks this.
1: Fred blames me for Margaret, his mother's passing.
3: And there's your house and land. With you gone, it will pass to him. There's profit in hate for Fred. No, I've reasoned it all out. Now let's see what the ghosts will do.
1: There was a message that night, that last anniversary night, 10 years to the day of the old wreck. Kirby Willis, firm to his promise, I could hear his voice in the keys.
6: I'll ride the 1155 for the last time tonight. Look to the rail at Jericho Bend.
1: Look through the rain at Jericho Bend. This time I would. There would be no negligence this time. At Jericho Bend, I saw what I hadn't seen 10 years before. The rails. The rails were split. Once again, the rails were split. Stop the train. I had to stop the train. This time I knew to stop the train. My signal lantern, I waved it. Waved it high in the air so Kirby could see it. High. Stop! I'd won this time. I'd stopped the train. I woke from a long sleep in the outdoors with someone standing over me. Wilson?
3: It's me.
1: The 1155, Wilson. The 1155.
3: The 1155 came and went.
1: Came and went?
3: You signaled it to stop, and it stopped. It's gone now. A train can't wait on a hallucinating old fool.
1: The rail at Jericho Bend, it was split. I saw that with my own eyes.
3: The train took the bend with nothing wrong.
1: But I saw it. I'll show you. Here at the bend.
3: I'm standing here to be shown, Ben.
1: No, the rail is firm now. Fine. What I saw, I didn't see.
3: Except in your mind.
1: Yes. But on the ground there, in the hollow, I see a body, a lonely body in the night.
3: Yes, Ben. A dead man.
1: It's Kirby Willis, dead where he died before.
3: No, Ben, not Kirby. We've a strange corpse in this one. And a man who died tonight.
1: Tonight?
3: Blood soaked in his clothes and in the dirt. And still bleeding. The old dead don't bleed, Ben.
5: And the old dead don't wear police handcuffs.
1: Police handcuffs?
3: There. On his wrists. And a bullet hole in his head. See? This one was shot to death.
7: I'll telephone the coroner to come take the murdered man. Operator.
1: Wilson, wait. Wait with the telephone. It's Kirby on the wireless again.
7: Kirby, is it? I'll take this message, Ben.
1: What is the message?
7: An awakening. From a detective who was on the 11:55 tonight. He's telegraphing from the first town he came to after here. He lost a prisoner, he says, when you stopped the 11:55 tonight.
1: I don't understand.
7: A prisoner he was taking to the state penitentiary. Willie French, a convicted man. The message says we're to look for a short man, bald, wearing a dark suit and handcuffs.
1: That's the murdered man out there.
7: That is. And we're to tell our sheriff to look for a gangster named Curly Sands and a gun girl named Jenny. A pair who schemed to board the train here in San Amado and seize the prisoner. A scheme to seize the prisoner and murder him. That's how your hallucinations came about. San Amado was the place they picked to stop the 11:55. You were to stop the train for them. And they played on your imagination all this anniversary week to get you to stop the train tonight, as you did. Ben! Do you hear me?
1: Shh! There's a message coming in from Kirby.
7: Ben! Come to your senses. We know the truth now.
1: Shh. I must decode the message.
7: Ben! Help yourself. The keys aren't going. Ben. They aren't going. Except in your mind.
1: These are going. But we don't hear the same things anymore. Not anymore.
0: Well, a corpse in handcuffs. It's a fresh seasonal style note, friends, this merry month of mayhem. It gives death that little added weight. And old Station Master Ben, the way he kept crying over spilt guilt. A stiff stood up in a coffin and Ben blew his lid. Moral? Oh, sure. This one's a hint on proper behavior. When wandering through graveyards, never stop to chat with strangers.

0: 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Tonight's Inner Sanctum Mystery was written by John Robert and starred Louis Van Ruten in the role of Ben. Lawson Zerby played Wilson. Music was by Lou White. This month's Inner Sanctum Mystery novel is Burden of Guilt by Ian Gordon. The entire production of Inner Sanctum is under the direction of Hyman Brown. Well, friends, it's time again to close that creaking door. Until next week at this same time, when we'll be back with more spooks and shudders. Next week, we're featuring a sprightly little item entitled A Corpse There Was, starring a winsome girl who liked to drag corpses around the house, evidently on the principle of not letting any grass grow under her. Or over them. You'll be sure to listen, won't you? Until then, good night. Pleasant dream.
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0: You believe in ghosts? Haunted houses? I got a story for you. We were sitting in the living room alongside the fireplace. Jim Paxton and me. Just sitting there and talking a little. Having an occasional nip out of a bottle. Just sitting there and looking at the fire. And just the two of us. Carol was at the apartment in New York laid up with a cold. Well, I'd run into Jim on 39th Street that afternoon. He said, how's about driving out to the country to your place, huh? That's what we were talking about this night when it was raining. It was 12:30. We were all alone in the house.
1: How long you been here, Arnold?
0: Where?
1: Here? In Eddie's house?
0: This is my house.
1: It is now.
0: Well, don't forget it.
1: No. You feel funny living here?
0: No.
1: I would.
0: Yeah, I suppose you would.
1: Eddie ever come around?
0: Are you kidding?
1: No. Does he?
0: Well, how could he?
1: Well, he liked the house pretty well.
0: Yeah, if he came around now, he wouldn't recognize it.
1: I couldn't see what you'd done with it. It was so dark when you come in.
0: I'll show you in the morning.
1: Good. Fire feels good.
0: Yeah. Yeah, where you been all this time, Jim?
1: Different places. You stayed right here, huh?
0: Here? In New York. We think maybe Carol and I will move out here, though. Permanently in the spring.
1: Not for me.
0: Nobody asked me.
1: Say, Arnold. You got much left?
0: What do you mean? Much.
1: Well, I mean, you know, besides the house.
0: Why? Well, I got some.
1: Aye.
0: Why? You broke?
1: Pretty near.
0: You still got your card?
1: Union card? Sure.
0: Well.
1: What do you mean? Well, if I'm going to play piano, I'm going to do it for fun.
0: What am I supposed to do?
1: Oh, I thought maybe you'd have an idea.
0: Yeah, I gave you an idea.
1: Yeah. That's Eddie's piano?
0: That's my piano.
1: The one Eddie had, I mean.
0: Yeah.
1: I haven't touched a keyboard in years.
0: Okay.
1: Yes, Eddie wouldn't mind if I play his piano. Huh?
0: Lay off that Eddie stuff, will you?
1: Remember that thing he used to like, huh? That Cesar Franck D minor symphony thing?

0: Hey, cut that out, will you?
1: Bother you?
0: Yeah, leave the piano alone.
1: Okay. We just talk.
0: Well, why don't you just shut up a while?
1: Oh, I kind of feel like talking, I guess.
0: But I don't.
1: Well, I talk. You just listen. Want a drink?
0: No.
1: I'll have one. Yeah, I wouldn't want to be alone in this house with Eddie walking around. I
0: got it out, haunting you.
2: I told you to cut that out, you hear me?
1: Oh, now, look, you busted one of Eddie's best glasses.
2: You son!
0: Just what are you trying to cook up?
1: I thought you weren't afraid of ghosts, son.
2: I'm not. I'm not, I tell you.
1: Okay, okay.
0: What are you up to, Jim?
1: I just thought maybe you'd... get your mind on Eddie for a little while.
0: Why?
1: Well, I'll tell you. I gotta have some dough.
0: Oh. I get it. Good. And the answer's no.
1: I mean, I gotta have it, Arnold.
2: Well, listen, you got the big half when...
1: When we murdered Eddie? No, don't take it so big, Arnold. There's nobody here but you and me.
2: What was that?
1: The ashtray fell off the piano on his keys. What's the matter? Think it was Eddie?
2: Listen, I got just about enough of this.
1: It's awful cold in here all of a sudden. Hey, no wonder that door's open.
2: Oh, I'll get it.
1: No. Wait. Maybe Eddie is here. Come in, Eddie.
2: Don't say that!
1: Too late, Arnold. Shut the door, Eddie.

0: It was the wind, I told myself. But it must have been the wind. The wind does funny things in an old house like this one. Sure, the wind can open a door, and then the draft through the doorway will close the door sometimes. Won't it? It couldn't be Eddie. Well, Eddie's dead. Eddie died 6 years ago, right here in this house. Right here in this room. Well, I couldn't help it. I liked Eddie. Well, Eddie was my cousin, wasn't he? I couldn't help it. He had more money than he knew what to do with. I couldn't help wanting his money. Well, everybody wants money, don't they? Eddie shouldn't have let me know he'd made that will and I was to get everything. The house and everything. I'm not going to be crazy. Eddie can't be here. Well, if he was going to haunt me, he'd have been here before this. Wouldn't he?
1: Well, there isn't any way out of it, Al, you see? I gotta have Doom. Now.
0: And I won't give it to you.
1: Now, look, Arnold, let's be reasonable. You let me have this dough, and I'll go away, and I won't come back.
0: How do I know you won't?
1: Well, kid, you don't. But see, you haven't got any alternative.
0: I won't do it.
1: What do they do to him in this state?
0: Who?
1: Murderers.
0: Stop talking that way!
1: Hang him or burn him?
0: Well, you find out, too, if you try to squeal on me. You had just as much to do with it as I did.
1: Yeah, that's right. So I did.
0: No, don't try anything.
1: Oh, Arnold, don't be so dumb. That's the trouble with you. You're always so dumb.
0: What?
1: Listen. Who thought of knocking off Eddie in the first place?
0: You did.
1: Right. And who figured out a way to do it so nobody'd ever even suspicion he was murdered?
0: You did.
1: Well, then, jerk, you don't think I haven't got an out on this thing?
0: How?
1: I should tell you. Look, take my word for it, Arnold. I'm in the clear. And, brother, you ain't. So you might as well lay it on the line and be happy.
0: I don't believe it.
1: Okay, so don't then. But believe me, Arnold, when I tell you it's going to cost you one thing or the other.
0: What do you mean?
1: The dough, Arnold. Or your life. You see?
0: I won't do it.
1: Stir up the fire a little. It's getting cold in here again.
0: Isn't that door open?
1: No. The door's closed, Arnold. Eddie's in here with us.
0: I didn't touch that poker.
1: Of course you didn't, Arnold. That was Eddie. Starting to stir up the fire for you.
0: No such thing as a ghost. Well, when people are dead, they're dead. They don't come back to haunt other people. Jim Paxton was playing some kind of a trick on me, just like he tricked me into killing Eddie. Well, I would never have thought of it till he suggested it. And then I used to lie awake nights thinking how fine it would be if Eddie was dead and I had all his money. And I remember how Jim Paxton worked on me. I remember how he said Eddie would be better off because he was so sick all the time. And in that time, he told me he'd figured out a way to kill Eddie so nobody'd ever have the face. And he kept talking about what we could do with all the money Eddie had. And Eddie in the next room with that crystal cocktail shaker of his, calling to us to come and have a drink with him. He was so lonesome. And the two of us would drink with him. And he never knew what we were thinking over the rims of our glasses. I remember Jim whispering in the corner.
2: Nice guy, Eddie. But he's so useless, Arnold.
0: And I remember Jim on the telephone.
3: Poor old Eddie. Always half drunk. The devil that continual pain.
0: And I remember waking up in the middle of the night and thinking I heard Jim's voice somewhere.
2: We'd be doing Eddie a favor, Arnold.
0: And a day in this very room. And Eddie on the floor. And Jim walking across the room with that big, toothy grin of his and sticking out his hand and saying,
3: Congratulations, rich man.
0: And then The sound of a poker falling on the hearth in Nettie's house at midnight. With nobody there but me and Jim Paxton.
4: That was Eddie. Starting to stir up the fire for you.
0: I want a drink.
2: No, now wait, Arnold.
0: Yeah, cut it out, Jim.
2: I said wait. We want to get this thing settled before you start to get tight.
0: No, I'm not going to get tight. I just want a drink.
2: You'll get a drink. I want to straighten this thing out first. Now, look.
0: I'll give you $1,000.
2: Why, you big-hearted old fella, you...
0: Not another dime. Hand me the bottle.
2: Kid, I don't want $1,000.
0: Will you give me a drink?
2: No. Kid, look. I want a lot more than 10 lousy $100 bills.
0: Well, you're not going to get it.
2: I think I am.
0: Well... How much?
2: How much have you got?
0: None of your business.
2: Well, let's stop kidding around, Arnold. I got a pretty good idea how much dough you've got.
0: You have not.
2: Why, you'd be surprised. Look, for $20,000, I'll never see you again.
0: $20,000? What do you think I am?
2: A jerk.
0: Now, listen.
2: A jerk that murdered his cousin.
0: With your help?
2: Arnold, I never touched him.
0: Well, but you...
2: You killed him.
0: Well, you're just as guilty as I am. Give me a drink.
2: After a while. What about this 20 G's?
0: You know what I could do, Jim?
2: What could you do, Arnold?
0: Well, you said I killed Eddie.
2: You did?
0: It ever occurred to you that I might kill you?
2: Sure.
0: I'm bigger than you, Jim.
2: Yeah?
0: Why, I could...
2: You could choke me.
0: Or you could hit me with a poker.
2: Or maybe you got guns here. You could shoot me.
0: You think I will kill you?
2: Do, huh?
0: Yes, I do.
2: Wait a minute, Arnold.
0: Why should I?
2: Well, I'll tell you. I'll tell you, Arnold.
0: Go on.
2: See, the trouble with you is you're so dumb.
0: Dumb enough to kill you.
2: Yeah, that sure would be dumb, boy.
0: Yeah?
2: Look, kid. I told you I got an out if I have to turn you in. I was smart enough to figure that out so nobody can touch me.
0: What's that got to do with me killing you?
2: Well, Arnold, boy, if I was smart enough to figure out a foolproof way of knocking off your cousin, and if I was smart enough to dope out a way to keep my nose clean if they hang you, well, wouldn't I be smart enough to have an angle that'd keep you from bumping me?
0: What do you mean?
2: You know, one of the reasons I like you, Arnold, is you're so simple-minded. Look, don't you ever go to the movies or listen to the radio or read a book?
0: What are you talking about?
2: Okay. Look, there's a little note written to a certain guy that spills all the works about how Eddie got knocked off. And this little note, Arnold, is in the hands of a certain other guy. If I don't call him up or come see him for 24 hours, he mails the note. You see how simple?
0: I don't believe it.
2: Okay. Knock me off and see.
0: You know, Jim... Jim, I was thinking.
2: Well, what do you know about that?
0: I was thinking. Wouldn't it be funny if Daddy was here?
2: Funny? Oh.
0: Well, you know, if Daddy was here, listening to us two, talk about how we
2: murdered the word, Arnold.
0: All right, murdered. How we murdered him. You know, I don't think he knew who did it.
2: I never thought of that.
0: I don't think he did. He was standing there, right over there.
2: I remember.
0: And he had his back turned to both of us.
2: Let's not go into the details, Arnold. I remember it well.
0: Well, I was just thinking, if he was here, finding out that we murdered him, now we're talking about getting rid of each other.
2: Yeah. He'd get a great kick out of it. Eddie had a terrific sense of humor.
0: Yeah. He also had a terrific sense of getting even with people, Jim.
2: Yeah, I know.
0: Well, if he was here, listen to all this, You know what he'd be thinking about.
2: Getting even.
0: Yeah.
2: But also, okay, he's not here.
0: You sure?
2: Look, that was the wind blew the door open.
0: Yeah.
2: And I knocked the poker over.
0: How could you?
2: I kicked the face of the stand. Scared you, huh?
0: No kidding. No kidding, did you?
2: I did.
0: Then you don't think... You don't think Eddie is here?
2: Are you nuts?
0: Well, sure, how could I mean, there aren't any ghosts. Brother.
2: Well, not to change the subject, boy, but what about my money?
0: I gotta think about it.
2: You ought to have your thinking all done by now, boy. I've laid it on the line for you. It's open and shut.
0: Well, give me a drink.
2: Go ahead. Wait.
0: What's the matter?
2: Listen. What is that?
0: I know what it sounds like.
2: Eddie's cocktail shaker.
0: Yeah.
2: Who else is in the house?
0: Nobody.
2: Don't kid me.
0: I'm not. Listen. Jim.
2: Quiet.
0: Listen, Jim. Listen, that's the way Eddie used to shake up those daiquiris. You remember? Listen. Chink, chink, chink, chink, chink, chink. Remember? Eddie. Paul was in the library. Making a drink.
2: Maybe he heard you asking for one.
0: Cut it off.
2: Go see what that noise is.
0: Well, not me.
2: Cindy, it's from the library.
0: Jim. Maybe it is Eddie.
2: Go see.
0: No.
2: Listen, if you're pulling a gag on me...
0: Jim, I'm not. I'm telling you.
2: Where is that cocktail shaker? It is.
0: In the library. I put it in there just the other day.
2: Why don't you go see what that noise is?
0: No.
2: Well, let's both go.
0: Jim, I'm afraid. You know what we were talking about? About Eddie getting even.
2: Ah, you're such a jerk. Probably rats or something. Here, give me that poker. I'll go see.
0: No. No.
2: Let go of me. Hey, Eddie. See? Hey, Eddie. Bring us a drink.
0: No, Jim. Cut it out.
2: Look out. Come on. Bring us a drink. Hey, Eddie. Come in, Eddie.
0: Oh, what's it? Hey, Ollie! Ollie! I'll get him. Yay! I stumbled against the furniture, so I tried to find a wall switch, but I couldn't find it. And I felt someone bump against me, and I heard Jim yelling.
2: Oh! Hey!
0: And I stumbled again.
2: Ollie!
0: And that cocktail shaker kept clinking away the way I used to shake, the way I always remembered. Then I heard a kind of struggle going on in the dark. And Jim was running as if somebody had him on the shoulder. And then I fell over something and hit my head. The last thing I remembered was the sound of a crashing glass. And I passed out cold on the floor. And then slowly, slowly I drifted back. The lights were still out. And I could smell the familiar smell of spilled liquor. The daiquiri cocktails from a crystal shaker. Nobody in that house had had a daiquiri since the day that he died. And I heard something. I heard the piano. And the music was that old favorite of Eddie's, the one he used to play, the one Jim had started to play from the Cesar Franck D minor. And I called, Jim! Hey, Jim! But the music went right

0: but the music went right on, and Jim didn't answer. And then the doorbell started to ring, and the music stopped. And the lights went out. And a big fella in some kind of uniform stepped in the door.
1: Don't seem to be anybody. Oh, there you are.
0: Who are you?
1: State police, mister.
0: Oh, I'm glad that I... Well, what do you want?
1: Who was that playing the piano when I rang the bell?
0: I don't know.
1: Well, get up off the floor. Where's the...
0: What? Where's Jim?
1: Jim? Is this Jim here, mister?
0: Where?
1: Here.
0: And I looked. Jim was beside the fireplace. And he was dead. And beside him was the shattered remains of the crystal cocktail shaker that had been Eddie's.
1: You do this, mister?
0: Where did you come from?
1: You do this?
0: Who sent you here?
1: Well, I'll tell you. Some guy called up and said there was murder being done here and we'd better get here quick. So, no, don't try any monkey business with me, mister. There's another officer right outside the door and he's got a Tommy gun and he's got his
0: eye on
1: you.
0: Who was this? This fellow who told you, officer?
1: That I'm going to find out. Stick out your hands, will you? That's it. I don't know who he was. He just said, this is Eddie speaking. I said, Eddie who? And he laughed and said, just Eddie. Well, that's all I know.

0: You have listened to Quiet, Please, which is written and directed by Willis Cooper. The man who spoke to you was Ernest Chappell.
1: And Les Tremaine played Jim Paxton. Arthur Cole was a police officer. Music for tonight's Quiet, Please was composed and played by Albert Berman. And now for a word about next week's Quiet, Please, here is my good friend, Bill Cooper.
2: I have a story for you next week about what sometimes happens to explorers who go places they shouldn't go. I call it Some People Can't Die.
1: And so, until next week at this time, I am quietly yours, Ernest Chappell.
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2: This is the Mysterious Traveler, inviting you to join me on another journey into the realm of the strange and terrifying. I hope you will enjoy the trip, that it will thrill you a little and chill you a little. So settle back, get a good grip on your nerves.

0: curves and be comfortable, if you can. Where are we going? Tonight we're going to drop in on Henry Norton, a man who saw death in every corner. I call the story Death is My Caller. My story begins late one afternoon in the luxurious office of Henry Norton, a stockbroker. Norton, a tall, dapper man in his 40s, is in the midst of signing some letters when he's called on the office communicator by his secretary.
1: Excuse me, Mr. Norton.
2: Yes, Miss Perry.
1: There's a Mr. Blair to see you.
2: Mr. who?
1: Charles Blair. He says you know him very well.
2: Charlie Blair? Tell him I'm not in. I'm out of town. Tell him anything. I don't want to see him. I don't ever want to see him.
1: He says he knows you're here, insists on talking to you.
2: Get him out of the office. Get some of the boys to help me. If he won't leave, just...
1: Oh, I'm sorry, Mr. Norton. He forced his way in. I'm sorry. I couldn't stop him.
2: Oh, that's quite all right, Miss Perry. I'll see him.
3: Hello, Henry. I thought you'd be delighted to see me. We haven't seen each other for 7 long years. That wasn't nice not to have a chat with your ex-partner, was it?
2: Well, I was awfully busy. I have a lot of work to do. You know how it is.
3: No, I don't.
2: I didn't know you were out already. I thought you had 3 more years to go.
3: I did, but good behavior cut 3 years off my sentence.
2: Well, that's wonderful, Charlie. I'm glad you're out. It must have been a terrible experience. You've changed. It was a little hard to recognize you at first.
3: Perhaps the prison pallor doesn't become me. And my hair has turned completely gray. I don't look so good, do I, Henry? Not like you with a Florida tan.
2: Well, how's Helen?
3: My wife's dead.
2: She's dead? Oh, why, I'm terribly sorry. What'd she die of?
3: She died of heartbreak.
2: Oh, poor Helen. She was always such a sensitive woman. What about your son, Alan?
3: He disappeared after his mother died. I don't know where he is. He never wrote me while I was in jail. Never forgave me for bringing ruin and suffering upon his mother. You see, he was sensitive, too.
2: You've had a pretty hard time of it, haven't you, Charlie?
3: Your sympathy is touching.
2: Well, I hope you'll drop around again sometime when I'm not so busy.
3: I'm not leaving yet, Henry.
2: I've got some important work to finish. If you come around in a week or so, perhaps I'll have a spot for you, something in your line.
3: Don't be so nervous, Henry. I'm not going to kill you. Not yet.
2: Kill me? Why should you want to kill me?
3: I was wondering how long you'd put on this innocent act. All this concern about my welfare, about my wife and son. Why, you slimy rat, if it weren't for you, I'd never have gone to prison. My wife would be alive today, and my son wouldn't be embittered against me.
2: I swear to you, it wasn't my fault. Believe me, Charlie, I had nothing
3: to... You should have
2: to...
3: known that sooner or later I'd be freed. Did you think I was ever going to forget how you framed me?
2: I didn't frame you. It was out of my hands. I couldn't do a thing.
3: My wife died and my son disappeared. I had no reason to live. Just one thing that kept me alive. A fine and beautiful vengeance I had worked out for you. I thought of you constantly as I tramped the prison yard. I lay awake at night, smoothing out my plans to pay you back for all you've done to me. 7 years. You can think of an awful lot of things.
2: It was all Grayson's fault, I tell you. He's the one to blame.
3: I nourished and built my hate for 7 long years. I cultivated it as I would a garden, so that it isn't a hot, violent anger anymore. Oh, no. It's a cool, efficient hate. It works by blueprint. I look at you now as an engineer would at something he must destroy. And you're as good as dead, Henry.
2: No, no, Charlie, no. I can explain everything. Just give me some time.
3: I could kill you now, but you'd only suffer a few minutes, and then it would be all over. That would never equal the years of torture and suffering that I've gone through. But I won't disappoint you, Henry. I am going to kill you. But not until you've gotten a fair idea what 7 years of suffering means.
2: I tell you, Charlie, it wasn't my fault. Grayson made me do it. He made me water those stocks under your name.
3: So it was Grayson. Poor Grayson went to prison where he got sick and died. He framed himself, didn't he? Come now, Henry, pull yourself together. You ought to be able to concoct a better alibi than that silly one. You were quite a brilliant fellow once. Why, with one swoop, you got rid of two partners. And you thrived during these 7 years while I was away. I hear you're one of the biggest brokers in the city now. Climbed over the backs of half a dozen people.
2: Oh, look, Charles, let's be reasonable. I'll give you an important position in my company. It'll be a good paying job.
3: A job? What for? What do I want money for? I have no family, no one to work but care for. I have only one thing left in my life. And that, Henry, is to see you go to the next world in the most agonizing way possible. Goodbye, Henry. You can spend the rest of the afternoon most profitably by making out your will.
0: Henry Norton's cold and clammy hands were trembling as Charles Blair left his office. The impact of seeing this ghost from his past left Henry's mind in a whirl of confusion. His mind turned to flight, if that was impossible. His money, his very life was wrapped up in his business. He couldn't flee. His brain in a turmoil, unable to do any work, Henry got his hat and coat and left his office. He arrived home, badly unnerved, and retired to his study to give the problem of Charles Blair further thought. But he was interrupted.
4: See who that is, Miss Dean. If it's Mr. Blair, don't let him in. I'm never into him, understand?
5: Yes, Mr. Norton, I understand.
6: How do you do, madam? Is this the Norton home?
5: Yes, what can I do for you?
6: I'm Mr. Madden. I'd like to see the head of the household.
5: Just a moment, please.
4: Who is it?
5: He says his name is Madden.
4: Madden? I don't know anybody by that name. Has he got gray hair?
5: No, Mr. Norton. His hair is black.
4: All right. All right, I'll see him. Did you want to see me, sir?
6: Yes, sir. Are you Mr. Norton?
4: Yes, I am.
6: All right, boys, bring it in. Just put it down by the door for the moment, boys. That's it.
4: Hey, what's going on here? Why are you bringing a coffin into my apartment? Who are you?
6: Well, now, if you please, I'd like to see the body.
4: Body? What body? What's this all about? What's this coffin doing here?
6: We've come for the body of Henry Norton.
4: Why, you must be crazy. I'm Henry Norton. You?
6: I'm sorry. I must have gotten the names confused. What was your brother's name?
4: I have no brother. And there's no body in this house. If this is some stupid joke, I don't think it's funny at all.
6: I'm not in the habit of playing jokes, sir. I've been an established undertaker for many years. Here's my card.
4: Well, the devil take your card. Who put you up to this?
6: Some man came to my parlor yesterday and arranged for the funeral of Henry Norton. He paid for everything in advance.
4: Some man? What was his name?
6: He didn't leave any name.
4: Charlie Blair. What did he look like?
6: Rather tall, I think. His hair had turned white.
4: Blair. So it was Blair trying to frighten me. Get out. Get out of here, you stupid fools. Take that coffin back with you.
6: I'm not used to being spoken to like that, Mr. Norton.
4: Get out of here before I throw you out.
6: Come on, boys.
4: Here, wait a minute. Don't leave that coffin here.
6: It's all paid for, Mr. Norton. It's yours now. Keep it. You might need it sometime.
0: Before Henry could call Madden the undertaker back, he was gone. Henry turned from the door and stared at the new coffin on the floor. It even had a plate on it with his name engraved. Unable to stand the sight of the coffin, Henry fled to his study and locked himself in. Unable to sleep, he spent the night trying to think of a way to escape Charles Blair's vengeance. The following morning found Henry haggard and distraught, and no closer to a solution of his problem. As he ate a tasteless breakfast, the doorbell rang. Miss Dean, the housekeeper, went to the door. A minute later, she returned.
2: Who was that, Miss Dean?
5: It was the postman, Mr. Norton. His special delivery package came for you.
2: Oh, must be the new field glasses I ordered. Here, let me have it. Nice of them to wrap it in a gift box. Kind of a small box, though. Guess it isn't the binoculars, after all.
5: Someone sent you a gift.
2: Probably one of my clients. Wait a minute. You hear anything?
5: Hear what?
2: It's ticking. I'll put it to your ear. Listen.
5: Yes, I hear it now.
2: It's throbbing. It's a time bomb.
5: Oh.
2: Somebody's trying to kill me.
5: Time bomb?
2: It'll go off any minute.
5: Well, what are we going to do?
2: Here, take it. Throw it away.
5: Where?
2: Out of the window, anyplace.
5: No. There's people outside.
2: Don't stand there like an idiot. Throw it out.
5: I'll throw it in the bathtub.
2: Hurry before we get blown to bits.
5: Dear, I hope it doesn't explode in my hand.
0: Henry Norton stood frozen with fear as Miss Dean raced with the package to the bathroom. A moment later, he heard the water gushing in the tub. Aware of the danger he was in, he hastily retreated to the library, which was the farthest room in the house from the bathroom. There, he crouched in the corner, feverishly mopping his brow. 10 minutes later, a police car raced up to the house, and the doorbell rang.
7: We're from the bomb and alien squad. Where's the package?
5: It's in the bathtub. I turned the faucet on.
7: That won't do any good, lady. Where's the bathroom?
5: It's that door on your left.
7: All right, you stay here. Jim, you come along with me. Okay, here's the bathroom. You better stand back a little, Jim. I'll take a look at it myself. Well, it isn't ticking anymore. Might be safe to open it now. Well, here goes. Why, it's only an alarm clock. Someone must have wound it up before he sent it out. Now, who'd want to do a fool thing like that?
0: That night, Henry Norton found it hard to sleep. He tossed and turned for hours, and it seemed he had hardly closed his eyes before he awoke with a start, certain there was someone in the room.
2: Who's there? There's somebody in this room. I know it. I'll turn the light on.
3: Never mind the light.
2: It's you, Charlie. What do you mean by breaking into my room in the middle of the night?
3: Get dressed, Henry.
2: Get dressed? What for?
3: You and I are going somewhere.
2: You're crazy. I'm staying right here. If you don't leave immediately, I'll call the police.
3: If you call the police, they'll find only you here. Dead. Get dressed, Henry.
2: All right. I'm getting dressed, but you won't get away with it.
3: Make it fast. Don't make any unnecessary noises. Remember, it's with great control I keep myself from pressing the trigger.
2: Well, I'm coming. I got to get my clothes on, don't I?
3: You're not going to a dance. Just put your shoes on and get into your coat.
2: Where are we going at this hour?
3: Don't be impatient. You'll find out soon enough.
2: You're not going to kill me.
3: You'd better stop stalling.
2: I'll get my coat. It's in the closet.
3: Go ahead and get it. You make one suspicious move and you're a dead crook. Are you ready?
2: Yes.
3: Walk in front of me. We're going out through the back door.

0: Now, into the car. You're going to drive.
1: You want me to drive?
0: That's what I said, and don't plan anything. It only takes a fraction of a second to fire a gun. You'll follow my directions carefully. Drive slowly.

0: How much further are we going?
1: Not much further, Henry. Stop a little ahead of that tombstone sign.
0: We're near the cemetery. Look, Charlie, I know I did you a great wrong. Maybe we can work out something. I've got lots of money.
1: Stop here. We're getting out.
0: Be reasonable, Charlie. Let's talk
1: to... tombstone cutting establishment. Keep walking between the two rows of tombstones. Because this is our destination.
0: Please, Charlie, don't. I'll do anything. I'll turn over half my money to you.
1: Why not all?
0: All right, I'll give you everything I have.
1: I don't want any of your money. And I'm not going to kill you yet. You see the tombstone in front of you? You see it? I'll turn the flashlight on it so that you can read it. There. Well, go ahead, read it.
0: Henry Norton, born March 15, 1899, died October 21st. 1947. October 21st. Why, that's Tuesday, the day after tomorrow.
1: That's right. The day after tomorrow. You have two whole beautiful days to live. But since you're the worrying type, you'll probably die a thousand deaths in those 2 days. At 8 o'clock Tuesday night, your infamous career will come to a sudden and violent end.
0: You'll never get away with it. Nobody can get away with murder.
1: You're right. That's why you're going to die in 2 days. I suggest that about 5 minutes to eight, you crawl into the coffin I sent you. It'll save time. Funerals are so disagreeable. The sooner you get it over with, the better.
0: You're inhuman, Charlie.
1: Am I? Then you don't accept my generous offer? You prefer to be put out of your misery right now?
0: No, not now.
1: Why, you're shivering, Henry. Better button up your coat. You're liable to catch cold. Imagine dying in the midst of a sneeze. Well, shall we go? Or would you rather look around at some of the other tombstones? Being so rich, you might prefer marble instead of granite.
0: No, I want to go back
1: home.
0: Perhaps
1: you'd like to look over the nice cemetery I picked for you. It's just the other side of this yard. I'm sure you'd like to see where you're going to be buried.
0: No, I wouldn't. I wouldn't like to see anything.
1: Not even curious. Well, it doesn't really matter. It doesn't make any difference where you're buried after you're dead.
0: Please, let me go home. I can't stand anymore. Please, let me go.
1: Come now, Henry. You mustn't go to pieces. Why, you're trembling all over. Well, you're due for a nervous breakdown. You must be very tired. You've had such a hard day.
0: Oh, you're driving me mad. Please, let me go.
1: No pride at all. You ought to meet your fate with defiance instead of oozing out like a blob of melted jelly. All right. Come on. We'll go back to the car. You can return home and go back to bed now. If you think you can sleep.
2: The morning of October 21st arrived, and Henry Norton's nerves were a little calmer. He had been promised a police guard, and detectives were searching the city for Charles Blair. He was reading the morning paper at home when the phone rang.
0: Hello?
3: Hello, Henry.
0: Charlie, it's you.
3: Very much me, Henry. How are you feeling?
0: I'm fine. I forgive you for your joke on me the other night.
3: Joke? I wasn't joking, Henry. In fact, I called now to ask if you would like an elaborate funeral with flowers or just simple services with no one but your intimate friends present. Oh, but how foolish of me. I forgot you have no friends. So my call was useless. But I'll see you tonight. 8 o'clock sharp. Goodbye, Henry.
0: Operator. I must trace that call. Please tell me where it was coming from. Yes, I'll wait. Huh? What? The Judson Funeral Parlors? Well, that's in this block.

0: 6 o'clock. Now, my head's splitting. Are there any aspirins in the house, Miss Dean?
1: Yes, they're in the medicine cabinet. Shall I get them for you?
0: No, never mind. I'll get them myself. Tonight I'm supposed to die. 8 o'clock. That's fantastic. Blair can't carry out his plan. Not if I had police protection. I have nothing to be afraid of. Nothing. Here are the aspirins. I'll take a couple of them. Oh, my head's splitting. No, maybe they're poison. That's right. They do look too large for aspirins. They are poison. Got to be on my guard. Death may come in 100 different ways. Got to be on my toes. Oh, my headache. That's nothing. I won't take any aspirin.
1: Dinner's ready, Mr. Norton.
0: I'm not hungry.
1: Oh, but you must eat. You haven't eaten all day. How about a little broth? It'll warm you up.
0: All right, yes. I do feel cold. Can't seem to get warmed up.
1: Well, I'll get it for you.
0: Why, she's so anxious for me to eat. She doesn't like me. She never showed any concern about me before.
1: Here it is, Mr. Norton. Would you like some croutons with it?
0: No, nothing else. Something's wrong. This broth, it has a peculiar bitter taste.
1: It's just some spice I've put in.
0: You're lying, Miss Dean.
1: Lying? Why should I be lying?
0: You're trying to poison me. Blair's put you up to this, but I'm too smart for the both of you. He'll never get me that way.
1: You're crazy, Mr. Norton. I've put up with plenty from you, but I've had enough. I'm leaving. You're a hard, mean man. I wanted to tell you that for a long time, and if anybody wants to poison you, he must have good reasons.
0: Get out, you Borgia.
1: I'm going. You can get yourself a new housekeeper.
0: Good riddance, you. Tried to poison me. Good thing I didn't swallow it. Huh? Who's there?
2: It's the police.
0: Oh, just a second. Police, it's about time you got here.
2: You're Henry Norton?
0: Yes, of course I am. Come in.
2: I'm Officer Gibson, Mr. Norton. I was sent to act as your bodyguard. I was told someone's trying to kill you.
0: Yes, 8 o'clock tonight.
2: You don't say. Even told you the exact time.
0: What precinct did you say you came from?
2: I didn't say. But I'm from the 16th precinct.
0: Huh? Who's your captain?
2: Captain Donovan, Tom Donovan. Say, what's all this about?
0: I just want to make sure you're a real policeman.
2: What do I look like, a fireman?
0: I've just got to make sure. You got any credentials?
2: Why, of course I have. Here's my identification card, and here's my badge.
0: I guess you're okay. I've got to be careful. Blair's promised to kill me at exactly 8 o'clock tonight. He's capable of any trick.
2: Well, you don't have to worry, Mr. Norton. The chances are that he's just trying to frighten you. But if he's serious, he won't get very far.
0: You don't know him. He's an inhuman fiend.
2: Well, I'll take care of him if he comes.
0: Say, you don't speak like a policeman. Your English is too good. You were sent here by Charlie Blair. You're a fake.
2: I happen to be a college man who became a policeman. Nothing strange about that, is there? Why don't you call the precinct and make sure?
0: I will. I'll call him right away. Hello, operator. Give me the 16th Police Precinct Station. Hello, 16th Precinct? This is Henry Norton. Did you send an officer named Gibson to my house? Oh, you did? I just wanted to make sure. Thank you. Sorry, you can't be too careful.
2: Well, that's okay. I understand how you feel.
0: What time is it?
2: It's 8:02.
0: Is that the exact time? My watch says 8:03.
2: I checked my watch by radio just an hour ago.
0: He'll be here. I know it.
2: I don't think so. No man in his right mind would walk into a trap.
0: It's 8 o'clock.
2: Your hall clock is off about a minute. Well, say, you're shaking like a leaf.
0: Oh, I'm frightened.
2: He certainly put a scare into you.
0: What was that noise?
2: I didn't hear anything.
0: I'm sure I heard something move.
2: Oh, it's just your imagination.
0: What time is it?
2: Just 8 o'clock. As a matter of fact, it's a few seconds after 8.
0: There he is. It's him. He's come.
2: Stay right here. I'll answer it.
0: Don't leave me.
2: No, you stay here. That's funny. No one's at the door. I'll take a look outside.
0: Hello, Henry. Charlie, how'd you get here?
3: You see, Henry, I keep my appointments. I got a boy to ring the bell at exactly 8 o'clock. I've been hiding in your house for hours.
0: Oh, no, don't, Charlie, please. You can have everything. I promise I'll give you back everything I took from you.
3: In less than a minute, you're going to die.
0: Help! Help! Gibson, save me!
3: The door is locked. No one can save you. In a moment, your heart will be ripped apart by a piece of lead. Just one terrific moment of agonizing pain. Then you'll be dead.
4: Open our door, Norton!
0: Help! Help, he's gonna shoot!
4: Open the door!
3: You see? No one can help you now. This torture is only a minute for you, but it was 7 years for me. Pity you want so much to live.
4: Mr. Norton! Mr. Norton! I'm going around to the side door!
0: Please, Charlie, I'll do anything.
3: No use crawling, getting on your knees. I'm going to shoot you when I count three.
0: No, no.
3: One.
0: No. Help, help.
3: Two.
0: Gibson, save me.
5: What's going on here? Why did you lock me out? And just who are you?
0: I was playing a joke on my friend.
5: A joke? You just shot him. Hand over your gun.
0: Here. But I didn't really shoot him. You can see for yourself, I just fired a blank.
5: Huh? That's why Norton is lying on the floor?
0: He's just fainted.
5: We'll see. Keep your hands up.
0: He wasn't shot. There's no wound. Not a drop of blood anywhere.
5: That's right.
3: I only meant to scare him. He's in a deep faint. We had better call the doctor.
5: So, you only meant to scare him. Well, Norton's dead. You frightened him to death.

This is the mysterious traveler again. Did you enjoy our little trip? Poor Henry Norton. Imagine dying from the noise of a blank cartridge. His nerves were really on edge, weren't they? Oh, well. At least he got a free coffin and tombstone, and he doesn't have to worry anymore about dying. What happened to Charles Blair? Well, he's still in prison, of course, because you don't get away with murder, even when you kill with a blank cartridge. And speaking of murder, I recall another case in which a lovely young girl was able to... Oh, you have to get off here. I'm sorry. But I'm sure we'll meet again. I take this same train every week at the same time.

0: You have heard The Mysterious Traveler, a series of dramas of the strange and terrifying. In tonight's cast were Maurice Tarplin, Santos Ortega, Agnes Young, Ted Jewett, and Neil O'Malley. Original music was played by Paul Taubman. The Mysterious Traveler is written, produced, and directed by Bob Arthur and David Cogan. 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
1: Invitation to Death.
0: Another strange and terrifying tale of the Mysterious Traveler. This program came from New York. Another program of tense and dramatic action follows in just a minute. Stay tuned to the station for Official Detective. Carl Caruso speaking. 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

0: man on the floor. 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
1: Where am I? What happened?
2: Let me know on the floor when you get to the hospital.

Echo.

0: such a quiet man he was, like a mouse. And clean. Never any trouble with him, like some I could mention.
1: You said he was from some place in Ohio.
0: Yes, he was a printer. When he got old, what if nobody wants you?
2: Did he have any family, visitors?
0: Not a soul. Go to the park, I tell him. Make some friends with men where I know. Play checkers, talk. But no, only to the children in the block he talk a little. Maybe they reminded him of his own.
2: Children?
0: Why not?
2: Do they live in town?
0: He never said, and I'm not one to snoop.
2: Well, that must be their picture on the bureau.
0: Oh.
1: Okay, Mrs. Ross, that'll be all for now.
0: You staying here?
1: For a while. And let me know if the hospital comes.
0: Absolutely, right away. Heaven forbid it's bad news.
1: What you got, Park?
2: This photograph must be of Sherman's wife.
1: Uh-huh. Not a bad looking dame.
2: There's a newspaper clipping on the back, dated 1938. Sherman, Alice M., beloved wife of William T. Sherman, mother of Marcia Sherman and Thomas Sherman. Services will be held.
1: That picture must be of the kid.
2: And Sherman.
1: You've got to be kidding.
2: No, no, he's much younger, more vigorous.
1: Yeah. Hey, he never got hitched again. Must have raised them kids by himself.
2: That takes some doing. Man alone, working, trying to make a good home for his children, educate them. Must have taken every nickel to earn to do that.
1: Well, the kids would have chipped in when they started on him.
2: Yeah, but did they? From the looks of things, I'd say no. Well, maybe they died. Maybe he left them, too.
1: Oh, Mrs. Roddick didn't say so.
2: Well, in spite of all Mrs. Roddick said, she really doesn't know anything about the old man, Kelly.
1: Well, let's do some more digging. You know, Jim, I never liked jobs like this. Like robbing the dead, it is.
2: I'll be used to it by now.
1: How about that? Pigeon on the windowsill.
2: Yeah, it's looking for food. Sherman must have fed them.
1: From what he got by on?
2: Ask the pigeon.
1: But if you ask me, chum, I think the old man was the pigeon. All the way.
2: What's in these bureau drawers?
1: Trade shirts. Cheap socks.
2: I don't know. There's no water. Let's see.
1: ID card.
2: Yeah?
1: Workers' Union card. Pictures of some more kids. Hey, these are different.
2: Maybe his grandchildren. Huh? Nothing more, Kelly?
1: 81 cents change.
2: A real bonanza. Oh, here's something. One little letters.
1: Now, maybe that'll give us a line on the kids.
2: And the postmark's right here in town. Riverview section.
1: Pretty fancy. Sherman's kids must really be in the dough.
2: They let him rot in a dump like this.
1: What's it say, the letter?
2: Look at the letterhead. Thomas Sherman, consulting engineer.
1: How about he is in the chip, Sam?
2: Dear Dad, there was no hearing from you.
3: Found your letter waiting when I returned from my trip on the big deal I told you about when I called last month. Well, I couldn't reply sooner because my desk was loaded when I came back. Well, you know how it is.
1: Oh, sure, all God knows. Big deals are a dime a dozen with them. Often every day and twice on Sunday.
3: Glad to hear you're feeling well and in such comfortable quarters.
1: He's got to be.
3: Lila sends her best. Keep in touch. Love, Tom.
2: That intern said it was cardiac.
1: Oh, yeah.
2: I call it heartbreak.

No.

0: What's his son's address, Bart?
1: Take his letter, Kelly. That gives his business address and phone.
0: Yeah, I'd buzz that jerk now. Even if he wouldn't look in on his old man here, maybe he'll go to the hospital.
1: Maybe, but don't crack up if he turns you down. That considering engineer writes like he couldn't care less about his dad.
0: There ought to be a law against that.
1: Yeah, there ought to be a law. There's a letter dated 1940. Written by Sherman himself to his kids. My dear children, what words can I find to say how proud your birthday gift has made me? I know how you two must have saved the few pennies you get to buy such a fine gift for your dad. And if you'd searched the whole world and spent $1 million, you couldn't have given me anything that pleased me more. Because, dear Martha and Tom, it isn't the gift alone means so much to me. It's the love you gave with it. The love you gave in something for it. The sacrifice you made to give me something for my birthday. Instead of buying a bright ribbon, Martha. A new Tom. A new toy. Since your dear mother died, we've had some mean times. Often you couldn't do all the things you wanted to do, or have things like some of your little friends have. And believe me, I knew this. Understood your disappointments. But we did our best, didn't we? And now, your gift to me makes it all worthwhile. For it is the symbol of our closeness, our love for one another. And the love in a family is the most important thing in the world. I have no gift for you, my dears, except the hope, the prayer, that when you are grown and have families of your own, your children will in turn give you the love, the blessing you have given me, your dad.
0: Oh, what's with you? You look like you've been to a funeral.
1: Maybe I have.
0: Huh?
1: What'd you find out?
0: Oh, this is a real beaut. Seems like Big Shot Tom's in the Bahamas having a ball for himself. While his old man's dying in a charity ward.
1: You find a number on the daughter?
0: The station's running it down now. They got an unlisted number. You know, social register and all that stuff.
1: Maybe we can find it in one of these letters. It looks like this one from Marcia.
0: Oh, that's letters, always letters. Didn't these clowns ever pop up to see their pa?
1: Here's your answer, Kelly. Dear Father, I'm so sorry you couldn't be with us on Thanksgiving.
2: But as you know, we dined with friends. We had several invitations and, well, we were naughty enough to accept the one we thought we'd enjoyed.
0: We're
2: naughty, Tom. We had a simply divine holiday. Everything was simply fabulous. The estate, the table decorations. We hope you had a nice time, too, Father. We dined on caviar, champagne,
0: Fathom, my foot. We hope you had a nice time, too, Father.
1: That Marcia sure gave her father bird. I wonder how many holidays the old man spent alone.
3: Thanksgiving. Remember, children were young. 1 year, only hot dogs. But we had so much love. So much laughter. So much to be thankful for.
0: Here's a lot. Listen to this letter. The consultant engineer sounding off. sorry, but you can't stay with us
3: at this time, Dad.
1: Dorothy has her hands full with the three kids. And to be honest, Dad, if you came to live with us, we'd be like having another child.
3: I can't put that on her.
1: They bounced him back and forth like a rubber ball.
0: After all he'd done for them, they couldn't take him in when he needed him most.
1: Doesn't make sense.
0: You can say that again.
1: I mean, the kids must have loved Sherman in 1940. They scrimped to buy him a birthday present. He made a big slap about it, even wrote him a letter.
0: They should have kept on writing them letters. His phone call sure did no good.
1: How could there be such a change? It was evidently a very close family. The mother's death brought them even closer for a while. Then, what happened?
0: You're the reporter. Write yourself a story.
1: But the missing pieces, Kelly, where do I find them? What turns sweet, generous kids into adults without gratitude, without heart?
0: You're asking questions I can't answer.
1: And I see the same mishmash every day. The children had a good home, the best of educations, judging by their careers.
0: Not a lot of luck. They get the gold ring while their old dad goes down the drain.
1: Well, the race isn't over yet.
0: You mean you think old Sherman got the best of the deed?
1: Or how much he really had? Any more than we know what changed Tom and Marcia into a couple of zombies.
0: Oh, I'd show you how much the old guy's got. Just look around your reporter. One room with curtains to make a bedroom for that old army cot and an old junky screen to hide the hot plate. Bathrooms down the hall someplace. One window that looks out on a brick wall. Furniture, that bureau, rocking chair, table. They all look like they came over from the Ark. Oh, he's living the life of Riley, all right. Well, I wish the hospital would call.
1: Kelly, you mentioned the gold ring. Maybe it's only brass.
0: Sure, Parks. Like cars, mink coats, champagne, vacations in the Bahamas. Some brass. I'd like some. Don't hand me that psychology bit, Pat. I only know what I see. Sherman's story is as old as the hills. You know it, I know it. Parents are good enough when they can do for their kids. But let them get old and poor and out they go. So long. Goodbye. Now tears.
1: Kelly, you're a cynic.
0: Well, you ought to be, too. Around this town and chasing police calls is enough to know the score.
1: I still like to think I might sting you.
0: Well, let's get out of this dump that gives me the creeps. We'll go to County General for the score.
1: Let me check out this last draw, and I'm with you.
0: Okay, but make it fast. I don't want to spend all night on this report.
4: Hello?
1: Maybe that's the hospital, no?
4: No. Yes, right away, I'll tell you. Gary! Oh, Mr. Gary. Oh, Mr. Sherman, that nice, sad man.
0: All right, Mrs. Raddatz, what is it?
4: I'm telling you, he's dead. He never knew what happened to him, and now he's dead.
0: Well, he's better off.
4: Such a thing to say. You have no heart, Kelly.
0: I got a heart. And I still say he's better off. What did he have here?
1: He had something, Kelly.
0: What, Pox? Just say what?
1: This is jammed in the back of the very last drawer.
4: This is a cup?
1: You might call it that. It's the birthday present Sherman's kids gave him. In the times he liked to remember.
0: Yeah, let me see that. Oh, you're putting me on, Jim. This is just one of them little trophies you give for gags. You know, they got writing on them. World's greatest bowler, world's greatest lover.
4: Mr. Sherman had a cup like that?
0: Well, it fits. Look at it. So old and rusty you can hardly read the words.
1: Try, Kelly. Try real hard.
0: Oh, like it says,

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In the cast, George Petrie, Ian Martin, Bill Griffith, Ethel Everett, Evelyn Juster, Jeff David, and Marty Myers. Audio engineer, Neil Polk. Sound technician, Ed Blaney. Script editor, Jack C. Wilson. Original music by Alexander Vlastotsenko. Orchestra under the direction of Glenn Arthur. Executive producer for Theater 5, Ted Bell. We invite your comments. Write to Theater 5, New York 23, New York. That's Theater 5, New York 23, New York. This is Fred Foy speaking.

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The National Broadcasting Company invites you by transcription to join The Chase. There is always the hunter and the hunted, the pursuer and the pursued. It may be the voice of authority, or a race with death and destruction, the most relentless of the hunters. There are times when laughter is heard as counterpoint, and moments when sheer terror is the theme. But always there is the chase.

0: that night after it happened. Well, I knew the police would want to question me. But I couldn't face them, Tom, not just then.
1: Of course you couldn't.
0: They'll want to know everything, won't they?
1: I think it's best if they do, Laura.
0: Yes, I suppose it is. I'll have to know sometime.
1: Oh, excuse me. Yes? The district attorney? All right, put him on. Hello, Miss Collier. I've been talking with my client, Laura Bromley. Yes, she's willing to make a statement. You're not preferring any charges against her, are you? Oh, good. Well, we'll be over to your office at, say about 3 o'clock. All right? Good. Goodbye. Laura.
0: Yes?
1: Before we draw up a formal statement, I'd like you to tell me, as your attorney, exactly what happened. The whole story from the beginning.
0: All right, Tom, if I can. There was so much, sometimes I get confused. The whole thing seems to have been going on and on as long as I can remember.
1: Yes, I know.
0: You see, Jerry never got over being a playboy.
1: That's what I heard.
0: It wasn't his fault, really. His family just had too much money. They were too good to him. And then when he lost every dime, his father left him.
1: That was shortly after you were married, wasn't it, Laura?
0: Just about a year.
1: Mm-hmm.
0: He didn't even tell me how badly off we were.
1: Well, what did you live on?
0: Cards, horse races. He was pretty lucky at first.
1: You still thought he had an income?
0: Maybe I did, maybe I didn't. I guess I was afraid to know the truth.
1: You were crazy about him, weren't you, Laura?
0: Yes, always. He never intended to do anything crooked, Tom. I know he didn't. But he had to have money and excitement. He just didn't know how to live any other way. Money, excitement, cards, horses, that's what he wanted out of life. And I went along because all I ever wanted was to be his wife. I don't know how we managed going from one smart hotel to the next, following the social trek to Florida, borrowing money, sponging now and then on our rich friends. But somehow we kept one jump ahead of our creditors. Until we met Nick Gordon. After that, it was different.
2: Come in. Can I get the breakfast dishes now, Mr. Bromley?
3: Oh, sure, Gus. Take them away. We're through.
2: Any more coffee, Laura?
4: No, thank you,
2: dear. Sign the check, Mr. Bromley.
3: Sign it, Laura.
4: Mm-hmm.
3: And here you are, Gus. A little something for you.
2: Oh, thank you, Mr. Bromley. Thank you very much.
3: Yeah, sure. See you tomorrow.
2: Sure thing, Mr. Bromley. I'll be here. Don't worry.
0: Jerry.
3: Yeah?
0: Darling, you don't have to tip him that much every morning.
3: What's the difference? It's only money.
0: Jerry, really, if we keep up at this rate...
3: We'll be broke, eh?
0: We will, darling. Believe me.
3: Oh, I believe you. Believe me, I believe you.
0: Well, then.
3: Darling.
0: Hmm?
3: That's what I wanted to talk to you about. We are broke.
0: Oh, Jerry, again?
3: Well, I've been meaning to tell you, but we've been having so much fun down here.
0: How bad is it this time?
3: This time, dear, it's very bad.
0: Well, I could get rid of my pearl earrings.
3: I'm afraid they'd only be a drop in the bucket, baby. I owe Nick Gordon $8,000.
0: You owe what?
3: $8,000.
0: Jerry, how could you?
3: That's what I've been asking myself. How could I? Man, I met only 5 months ago. A shady character if I ever saw one. Small-time crook with heaven only knows what kind of a police record, and I have to be in debt to him to the tune of $8,000.
0: We can never pay him back, Jerry.
3: Darling, I have no intention of paying him. Besides, he doesn't want the money.
0: What?
3: He doesn't want the money. He's willing to cancel the debt for our social connections. Sordid, isn't it?
0: What does he want?
3: Well, I told you. Our social connections.
0: Jerry.
3: Well, specifically, He wants us to arrange a card party for charity to which we will invite the wealth and splendor of all Miami.
0: And?
3: And at that party, Nick will introduce certain of his...

0: friends who are adept at cards. Nick says that we'll not only clean up my debt, but there'll be $1,000 or so left over as a bonus.
1: You told him no, of course.
0: I told him yes, of course.
2: Jerry, you couldn't.
0: Oh, baby, let's be sensible. He's got me over a barrel.
2: But I don't...
0: What's the difference if a few of our dough-heavy friends lose a couple of dollars? They can afford it.
2: I won't let you do it, Jerry. A crooked card game.
0: Oh, darling, believe me, the idea is just as repulsive to me as it is to you. But, baby, we've got to eat.
2: Well, we're not going to eat on stolen money, Jerry.
0: Now, Laura, don't get excited.
2: I mean that.
0: I know you do.
2: We're not going to do it, Jerry.
0: Yes, we are, baby. I talked it all over with Nick. Oh, I'm sorry, darling. Hello, room 1412, please.
1: What are you doing?
0: I'm calling the Potters. They'll always come to a charity party, and they've got money coming out of their ears.
2: Jerry.
0: I wish there were some other way, darling. I really do, but there isn't.
1: And there was nothing I could do to stop him. Within a week, he'd made arrangements to hold the party in one of the large suites in the hotel. And he'd made up an invitation list of 50 of the wealthiest people in the colony. He kept in constant touch with Nick Gordon, going over the scheme, making sure that everything would go as they'd planned it.
0: And I figure we ought to have a dice game, Nick, and maybe chuck-a-luck, huh?
3: Sure, Jerry, good idea. Sure do you find a chuck-a-luck cage someplace, huh?
4: Okay, Nick.
3: And take care of the roulette wheel, too. Right, Shorty?
4: Right.
3: It's going to be a good party, Jerry, one of the best. Oh, I got those invitations. Engraved, just like you said. Here, take a look.
0: Oh. Uh-huh, very nice.
3: Fancy, huh? And all in the name of sweet charity.
0: Nick.
3: Yeah?
0: What about this charity? Supposing they happen to find out we're using your name.
3: Find out? They already know.
0: Huh?
3: I've already been to see them, promised them 25% of the take.
0: Well, I thought the
3: best way to do it, Jerry, right out in the open. We send them a check for a couple of grand. We can afford it, can't we?
0: Sure, but I...
3: Listen, kid, with that lineup of paying customers you're bringing in, this thing will net a fortune.
0: Okay, Nick. Okay. And the charity gets a cut after all, huh?
3: Sure. Everybody's going to be happy with this deal. You just leave it to me.
0: All right, I will. Well, I better get back to my hotel. Laura's waiting for me to take her to dinner.
3: Give her my best, Jerry.
0: Sure. Oh, and... Nick.
3: Yeah?
0: If you could spare a couple of bucks.
3: Oh, sure, kid. 200?
0: Yeah. Till payday.
3: Okay, till payday. Yeah.
0: Oh, thanks. Well, night, Nick. Night, Shorty.
4: So long, Jerry.
3: So long.
4: Seeing you, Jerry. Payday.
0: Yeah, I'll see you then. So long.
5: Nick.
3: Yeah?
5: How much does that schnook know?
3: Just what I tell him.
5: He thinks it's just a crooked card game, eh?
3: That's all.
5: He don't know the other arrangements?
3: Nah, he figures we're milking his friends for a few dishonest bucks, and that's the end of it.
5: He's going to be plenty surprised when he finds out what happened.
3: Uh-huh. I suppose he is. Shorty.
5: Yeah?
3: Send a wire to Dixie Davis. Tell him everything's set for Saturday night.
1: And the party was arranged for Saturday night. Nothing I could say would make Jerry call it off. I tried, I really did. But Jerry needed money and he was determined to get it. Well, there was money at the party, all right, big money. The women were wearing it in jewels, and the men were throwing it away at the table. Everybody was having a wonderful time, and Jerry was in the center of it all, watching the $100 bills change hands like quarters.
4: All right, folks, get your bets down. All bets down. We spin the little wheel for charity. Win a little, lose a little. All bets down.
3: Jerry.
0: Oh, hello, Nick. Well, how do you like it?
3: I like it fine, Jerry. That green stuff's really rolling in.
0: How does our cut look?
3: Better than you think.
0: Yeah?
3: Uh-huh. Jerry.
0: Yeah?
3: Come out on the terrace a minute. I want to talk to you.
0: Oh, sure.
6: Hiya, Jerry.
0: Oh, hello, Steve.
6: Greatest little party you got here.
0: There, are you enjoying yourself?
6: Sure, it's terrific. Lost $800 in half an hour.
0: Well,
6: I love it.
0: You hear that? Steve Potter just dropped $800. We're going to clean up, Nick.
3: Yeah, I know. Cigarette? Oh, yeah. Hey, got to clean up big, Jerry. What time you got?
0: Quarter after one.
3: Uh-huh. Light?
0: Thanks.
3: Quarter after one.
0: Yeah. Party's just beginning to roll. Figure in another couple of hours, we'll be sitting pretty.
3: Won't take that long, kid. Another 15 minutes. 1:30 on the nose, we'll be sitting pretty.
0: Huh?
3: At 1:30, there's going to be a stick-up, Jerry.
0: What?
3: A stick-up. Four guys are coming up on the service elevator and going in the door next to the coat room. These guys will line all the customers up against the wall, take the cash from the men, the jewelry from the dolls.
0: Come off it, Nick. What's the gag?
3: No gag. You and me will line up with the rest of the men so it will look legitimate. I told one of the boys to rough me up and make it look good.
0: Now, Nick, let's not fool around.
3: You know I don't fool around, kid. I figure there's 75,000 in jewelry alone on these dimes.
0: Nick, if I thought you meant this right, I'd go right into that party and tell...
3: Tell what? There's going to be a holdup? How did you know about it? Because you're in on it.
0: Nick.
3: Uh-uh, kid. You aren't going to tell him a thing. You're going to act like a good boy and play along.
0: You think so?
3: Sure. I got you all figured out in one word. Money.
0: You figured wrong, Nick.
3: Did I? Okay, go ahead in there and tell him. Go ahead, kid. Well, are you going in?
0: Louse. You're no good. True climbing, louse.
3: That's right. I'm a crummy character. But I had it figured, didn't I?

0: And then about 1:30, when the party was at its height, it happened.
1: All right, everybody. Hands in the air. Line up against the wall. This is the sticker.

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1: 82.
2: 83.
1: Shorty, cover the door.
2: Right. Yeah, who is it?
3: Me, Jerry.
0: Okay, open it, Shorty. Hello, kid. We didn't expect you over here till morning. Shorty, rustle up a drink for Jerry.
3: Never mind the drink. Nick, I've got to talk to you.
0: Well, sure, sure. Pull up a chair. We were just counting out Dixie's share of the receipts. There's your cut right there.
3: I don't want any cut.
0: Huh?
3: I don't want any part of the holdup or you either, Nick. I'm through.
0: Now, look, kid, let's not get excited.
3: I'm not excited.
0: Sure you are. Sit down and cool off.
3: I'm not excited, Nick. I thought this all out. I made one mistake getting tied up with you. Okay, that's over. But I'm not making any more mistakes. Laura and I are leaving town tonight. I'm through.
0: You're leaving?
3: Yes. Tonight.
0: That wouldn't be a very smart move, kid. I'd advise against it.
3: I don't want your advice. I've had enough of that.
1: Nick.
0: Just a minute, Shorty. I'll take care of this.
3: You're not going to take care of anything, Nick. You and I are quits.
0: Kid, you're wrong. Dead wrong.
3: Yeah?
0: Yeah. I got plenty more work for you, Jerry, as soon as the heat dies down on tonight's job. No one knows you or me or Shorty were in on the heist tonight. They just think it was an ordinary stick-up. We need somebody with social connections. And you fill the bill just right.
3: I told you, you and I...
0: I know what you told me. Now I tell you. You're not leaving town.
3: No.
0: No. Shorty here's going to be watching every move you make. You're not leaving town. You're not getting any idea about going to the cops. You're staying right here. You're in business with me whether you like it or not. Okay, pick up your cut and count it. That's 3,000 cash. I took half of what you owe me off the books. Pick it up, Jerry.
3: I said I wouldn't take my cut, Nick.
0: Look, kid.
3: I meant that.
1: Shorty, you heard what he said. Pick it up.
4: Grab it, Shorty. Let go of me, you lousy... Let go, you're breaking my arm.
3: Hold it, Shorty.
0: Okay, Shorty, one more.
1: Pick up your cut. Pick it up.
3: All right. All right.
0: It's more like it. Let him go, Shorty. Good night, buddy.

0: Laura.
1: Yes.
0: Why didn't Jerry go to the police and tell them the truth? Why didn't he tell them where Nick was?
1: He didn't know. Nick kept on the move.
0: But if Jerry had only...
1: I know. It all looks very clear now. But it wasn't then. Jerry was being watched by that mob. Every minute, they just as soon have killed him. Tom, try to understand our position.
0: All right, Laura,
1: Jerry was wrong, I know that. But please, try to understand. All he could think of was some way to get free of Nick, some way to get out of the trap that was closing in on us. For weeks, we lived in fear, Tom, not seeing any way out. Staying in our hotel room, afraid of every move we made, waiting helplessly for something to happen. Then one night, 3 months after the robbery, Jerry went out to take a walk to the beach.
2: Hey, Max.
3: Yes?
2: Could you tell us how to get to Beach Avenue?
3: Oh, sure. You drive down to the next corner, then turn left and go...
4: Hello, kid. Hop in. We want to talk to you. Nick. That's right.
3: Get him, kid.
4: Okay, Shorty, drive along the beach a couple of miles. Me and Jerry are going to talk business.

0: Yeah. I'm back, Ma.
1: Oh, thank goodness, darling. I was so worried, I thought I'd better go out. Jerry, what's the matter?
0: I met Nick when I was out on my walk, Laura.
1: Oh, no.
0: He picked me up in his car and drove me around for a half hour. He got a plan for a holdup of Lawson's jewelry store. They assigned me to get the layout.
1: Oh, darling.
0: I'm sorry, baby. I never should have gotten into this.
1: But what did you say, Jerry? What did you tell them?
0: What could I say? I told them I'd do it, Laura.
1: Jerry.
0: Well, that's what I told them, but I'm not going to. I think I've got a way out.
1: What?
0: I've been going over and over it these last few days. I didn't want to tell you until I was sure.
1: But they'll never let you go, Jerry. There's only one way.
0: I can't go to the police, Laura. Please don't ask
1: Darling.
0: Me. Please.
1: All right, Jerry.
0: If I went to the police, everybody would know I had arranged a crooked card party. I couldn't stand
1: All
0: it.
1: All right, darling. I won't ask.
0: Baby?
1: Yes.
0: I think this is the way out. This piece of paper.
1: What is it?
0: It's a statement, Laura. A complete statement of every detail of the holdup with all the names. Nick, Shorty, Dixie, Davis. I've even written down everything I know about them. Things I learned about other jobs that they pulled. I also wrote down what I did, Laura.
1: Why?
0: I made two copies of this. One I'm going to show to Nick when I see him. I want you to take the other one to Savannah tomorrow.
1: Savannah?
0: Yes. Do you remember Tom Riley, mother's lawyer?
1: Yes, of course.
0: Well, he has an office in Savannah. You take the sealed copy and ask him to keep it for you. Unopened. If I ever get into trouble, he's to open it.
1: Jerry, you don't think that Nick...
0: Yes, Laura, I do. But with this statement in Riley's office, I think Nick will let us alone. Will you take it to Savannah, darling?
1: Of course, Jerry. Of course I will. But I'm not sure.
0: Baby, nothing's ever sure. But when you're in a spot, you got to take a chance, don't you?
2: The next morning, I took the train to Savannah. Jerry had given me the address of your office here in the building. And as I entered the front door and stood looking at the directory, I felt an arm lock with mine.
3: That the party you're looking for, Mrs. Brumley, on the fifth floor?
1: Take your hands off of me.
3: Sorry, Mrs. Brumley. I got orders to find out what you're doing here in Savannah.
1: Look, I don't know who you are, but if you
3: The name's Shorty, Mrs. Brumley. Nick Gordon wants to know what you're doing here. Looks to me like you might be going upstairs to pay a lawyer a little visit. Come on outside a minute, Mrs. Brumley. I want to talk to you.

0: Yes, who is it?
1: Telegraph, Mr. Bromley.
0: Okay. I'll take it.
2: Hello, kid. Sorry to use an old gag like that, but it saves time. Mind if I come in?
0: What are you doing here, Nick?
2: Just thought I'd drop over and see how you made out on that layout for the job next week. Laura in?
0: No, she isn't.
2: Good, good. I don't like women around when there's business. What do you got to drink, kid?
0: Nothing, Nick.
2: Huh?
0: I haven't anything to drink and no business to talk over with you.
2: No, that's funny. I had an idea you and I were working on a deal together.
0: You had a wrong idea.
2: You didn't get the layout.
0: No. And I never intended to get it.
2: Why not, kid?
0: I was stalling for time.
2: Oh, I see.
0: I wanted to figure out some way so that you and I were quits for good, Nick. I found a way.
2: Yeah?
0: Yes. That's why Laura isn't here.
2: Oh, she's in on this too?
0: Both of us. We're through with you and the rest of those two-bit hoodlums.
2: What makes you think so, kid?
0: An affidavit, Nick. A statement I wrote out telling every detail of the holdup and naming you as top man. I made two copies. One of them's right here in the drawer so you can see it. Laura took the other copy to Savannah. In the hands of my lawyer right now.
2: No, that's why she went to Savannah.
0: What?
2: To see a lawyer. You know, Shorty thought she was going there to make a deal with the cops.
0: What?
2: Sure. He followed her all the way up there, phoned me about an hour ago. They're on their way back now.
0: Oh, no.
2: So that was your bright idea.
0: Followed her.
2: Yeah. We've been covering the two of you for weeks.
0: Laura, too?
2: Sure. Just to be on the safe side.
0: We didn't have a chance, did we?
2: You never should have tried a stunt like that, Jerry.
0: If you're right.
2: I was counting on making something. A couple of years, you would have been pulling in nice dough. Now you've loused it up.
0: So I see. Guess I should have listened to Laura in the first place. She wanted me to go to the police.
2: I could have put you right on top, kid.
0: Nick.
2: Yeah?
0: Get up.
2: Huh?
0: You and I are going to the police. Now.
2: Another bright idea, kid?
0: Yeah. Only this one's going to work.
2: What makes you think so?
0: A war souvenir I got right here in the drawer, Nick. Don't move, it's loaded.
2: Put the gun down, kid. It's liable to go off and hurt someone.
0: Get up, Nick.
2: Okay, kid, I'm getting up. Tell you what. I'll go back to my hotel. We'll talk this over when you feel better.
0: We're going to the police.
2: Supposing I see you tomorrow, huh?
0: Nick, if you go out that door, I'll shoot.
2: No, you won't, kid. You haven't got the nerve.
0: I'm warning you.
2: You won't do it, Jerry. You're not the type.
0: Nick.
2: Your kind is soft. Takes guts to pull a trigger.
0: Don't touch that doorknob. I mean it.
2: I'll see you tomorrow, kid. We'll talk this whole thing over. Say hello to Laura for me.
0: This is Mr. Bromley in room 1101. Just shot a man. Will you call Dr. Wilson immediately, and then will you please notify the police? I'm sorry, Nick. I told you I meant it. I'm sorry. The game's over.

0: In the animal world, there is the hunter and the hunted, hound and fox, hawk and sparrow, chicken and worm. But who is to judge precisely which is the pursuer or the pursued as we enter the chase? The Chase was created and written for the National Broadcasting Company by Lawrence Cleese. Heard in the cast were Patsy Campbell, Ed Jerome, Don Thomas, Roger DeCoven, and David Kerman. The Chase is directed and transcribed by Fred Way. Fred Collins speaking. Next week, join us for a hunt for a monster, a strange, gigantic sea beast who becomes an American professor's nemesis on The Chase.
1: Greater happiness for more people. That's the result of many decades of proving that the American economic system is the best system in the world. Under this system, we've been able to outproduce any other nation, to turn out more goods and services per man hour, and to enjoy a steadily rising cost of living. Here are a few facts. Since 1910, we have increased our annual family income from less than $2,000 to more than $4,000. Yes, our superior production has gone hand in hand with the preservation of our basic rights and freedoms. 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We are free to bargain collectively. 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Tonight, listen to the history of 3 years of Korea on NBC. 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

0: Edward Stroud, husband, father, executive editor of Crimeways magazine. A restless man, never quite satisfied with what he has. Bill Jonoth, arrogant, pedantic publishing mogul, Stroud's boss. Pauline Delos, ice blonde, cool, the boss's mistress. George Stroud, Earl Jonoth, Pauline Delos. Three sides to the eternal triangle that meet but for one moment. The formula is timeless. The connection is murder. And for George Stroud, like the taut mainspring of a clock overwound, life itself is about to explode on the hour. Our story, Desperate Witness, continues after this word.
1: A message from the Council for Financial Aid to Education and this station. College students now march to a different drummer, and sometimes it seems to no drummer at all. But what matters most is that colleges continue educating. Students and their parents pay tuitions to make this possible, but the money they pay just doesn't go far enough. Two-thirds of college costs must come from other sources, including contributions from friends of colleges. How can you be the friend of a college? You can believe that educating young people is the main thing, not whether they're singing football songs or folk songs. You can be willing to back up your belief with a gift, because colleges need money to march ahead. A lot of that money must come from people like you. Give to the college of your choice, now.
2: I had intended going straight home, but after I saw Janet go into the apartment with Pauline, I felt the need to wander a while in limbo. Up to that point, I'd meticulously kept my wife and my family in one niche in my life, and Pauline sealed off from them in another. To go home irritated with the thought of Pauline and Janet being together was to somehow overlap the two, spoil the waters, so to speak. So I went back to Gill's, where I could have an anonymous drink and dull the churning within me that Janet had set off. The night was a couple of hours older when I drove into my garage on Marble Road and went into the paneled, comfortable suburban house with all its little scars of family living. The painting I'd bought, The Temptation of Judas, I simply laid down on the dining room table. It would have to be cleaned, repaired, and framed. I'd made a pot of coffee, and I thought about my wife and daughter who'd be returning tomorrow, Sunday. So help me, that's all that was on my mind when I fell asleep, not knowing that Pauline was dead, murdered. If I'd known what was happening back in the city in Steve Hagen's apartment, I wouldn't have closed my eyes.
3: Coming.
4: Earl, come in.
3: What is it? What's wrong?
4: Close the door, will you please hurry?
3: What is it? Sit down. I'll get you a drink.
4: Steve, I just killed Pauline.
3: You should have killed her years ago.
4: Well, I do. I go to prison, Steve.
3: Stop it. Who saw you come here?
4: Huh?
3: Here. Anyone see you?
4: Well, I don't know. I don't think so. I hit her over the head with something. A decanter, I think. Maybe 3, maybe 10 times.
3: Fingerprints?
4: Oh, I wiped them off and off the doorknob. And the doorman wasn't on duty when I went in or when I came out. I killed her. I didn't intend to. It's just... Well, it's the pressure. I didn't get anywhere in Washington. Jonathan Enterprises is in real trouble. What am I going to do, Steve? The SEC's after me. Jenna Donahue's trying to force me to merge and sell.
3: Forget all about that for now. You sure nobody saw you go into her apartment?
4: Who's that?
3: Steve Hagen here.
5: Oh, Mr. Hagen, I hate to bother you at home. This is Emery Mafferson.
3: Well, what can I do for you, Emery?
5: Well, I just heard a disquieting rumor that the magazine's going to fold.
3: Mr. Janeth's right here. We've been in conference over the same stupid rumor. Hold a minute. I'll let you talk to him. Go on, Earl. Talk.
4: But who is it? Who is he?
3: He works for us, Futureways. Tell him the rumor he heard is false. Everything's okay. His name's Matherson. Emery.
4: Hello, Emery.
5: Oh, hello, Mr. Janet.
4: Look, a lot of false rumors floating around. All that talk. I don't want you to believe a thing.
5: Oh, great. I feel relieved, Mr. Janet.
4: Well, it's good to talk to you, Emery. Anytime, and keep up the good work. What was that all about?
3: You just established your alibi. When the police investigate you, as they will when your relationship with Dulles comes out, we have the testimony of Matherson that he talked to you in my apartment at... What time did you kill her?
4: No, I don't know. 10:30?
3: 11:10. And they'll have your chauffeur's testimony. He dropped you here right from the airport at 10. And mine that we've been in conference ever since. And since no one can identify you as having been in the building...
4: There was someone. Someone did see me.
3: Saw you go in?
4: Yes, a stranger. He was just leaving Paul in. They'd been away together. For the evening. Maybe for the weekend. That's why we quarreled. That's what started the whole thing.
3: Did he recognize
4: you? Well, I don't know.
3: Did you recognize him?
4: No, he was in the shadows. I couldn't tell much. But she said his name was George Chester.
3: One man in the world saw you go into her building and you don't know who he was? Whether he knew you or recognized you?
4: Well, I don't know. I don't
3: know. Gotta find him before the police.
4: How can we do that?
3: What do we employ 2,000 people for?
4: Well, if we find this man, then what?
3: It all depends. When the story breaks, he may go straight to the police. In that case, our alibi stands, and our line is this. He says he saw you on the scene. Well, what was he doing there? That makes him as hot as you are. We'll make him even warmer.
4: Of course. You mean only to scare him off?
3: If he doesn't scare, the case goes to trial. You've got an alibi.
4: But if he doesn't go to the police the minute this breaks, then what?
3: He's a constant threat to your safety, your position in life, your place in the world. Can you put up with an intolerable situation like that?
4: I don't like it. There's already been one tragedy. I don't want another. Not if I know what you mean.
3: You know what I mean.
4: No, I won't see a man killed in cold blood. I won't take any part in it.
3: Let me ask you, Earl. Are you ready to retire to a penitentiary and write your memoirs? Or are you ready to take your full responsibilities along with the rewards? No, we never went to murder before. But we will this time, if we have to.
4: I killed her. I can't get that out of my mind. I killed Pauline.
3: When you break, a lot of other people break too. Whenever an entity like Janeth Enterprises goes under, and that's what this could trigger, a lot of innocent people, their plans, homes, dreams, aspirations, the future of their children... All of that can go to pieces with it. Myself, for instance.
4: Well, I understand, Steve. All right, what has to be, has to be.
3: Now, let's get to work. Finish your drink and we'll start from the top again. I want every step, every word. You got out of your car, you sent your chauffeur on, you went into the apartment with her.
2: I knew none of this when it was happening. I awoke in the morning and went to the train to pick up my wife and child. I hadn't even dreamed in the night, and my world was coming apart.
6: It was summer, in the evening after the rain. We were driving, she and I. The road was winding as rivers wind. We were speeding like birds. Like incredible birds, feeling the wind, speeding into the wind. It was summer in the evening.

0: 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We were speeding through our lives. There was no way to stop. Can you hear me? Can you hear me?
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3: 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He's useful, needed, and appreciated.
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0: Monday morning, and Georgette came back to the breakfast table from taking our daughter to the bus.
1: George, have you seen the paper? There's a dreadful story about a woman we met, I think, at Janet's.
0: Sitting there in the sunny breakfast room, fresh-picked yellow roses on the table, I read it. Not understanding it, not believing it. I had to read the headline twice. But the picture was of Pauline. Her body had been discovered at about noon on Sunday. Her death had been fixed at around 10:30 the night before. Saturday, I'd just left her minutes before.
1: Isn't that the same woman?
0: Yes. Yes, it is.
1: She was beaten to death with a heavy decanter.
0: I'm reading. I was grateful to have the paper to hide behind. My hands were shaking as I read the words. No arrests had been made, the paper said. Her immediate friends were being questioned, Earl Janeth among them. But the publisher had not seen her for several days. He'd just returned that night from Washington and had gone straight from the airport to a business associate's where he spent the evening in discussion. The business associate was not named.
1: George? Something the matter?
0: What? Oh, no. No, darling, nothing.
1: Well, don't look so grim. By the way, I didn't tell you I like that new painting you brought home, the one of the two hands, but it's in terrible condition. Another Patterson, isn't it?
0: And perhaps.
1: George, you don't have to be so monosyllabic. Can't you say anything but yes, no, perhaps? Where'd you get it?
0: Just picked it up. Honey, I'm trying to read the paper. Pauline and Earl Janeth went into that building at 10 o'clock on Saturday night. Now he claimed he hadn't seen her for days. He had to have been the one who killed her. Had he recognized me? If he had seen me that night, it would all come out. The weeks with Pauline, the lying, the whole sordid story. My life, my career, my marriage, family, all threatened. He killed her. He had to have been the one. How strong was his alibi? Could he make it stick? And if he did, where did that put me? On the train going into town, I read every newspaper, virtually memorizing what was known of the murder, but gathering no real information. It was warm in the city. Unseasonably warm. But I was... It was cold. My hands, I noted, were white. My fingertips, bloodless. In the mirrored elevator, I found myself staring at the strange face that was my own. Not a face, really, but a caricature. Lines like deep cuts that hadn't been there yesterday. Pallor. Mouth slightly open, breathing shallow. All unmistakable signs of fear of a man in a desperate panic. I had 26 floors to gain control. When I stepped out of the elevator, I was wearing the mask, the facade of the confident, secure executive. Morning, Lucille. Any calls for me?
2: Steve Hagen's called twice. Better get right up there.
0: Well, why? What's up?
2: I don't know, but you know Hagen.
0: Nobody knew Hagen. He was a hard little man whose soul had been hit by lightning. His mother was a bank vault, his father a computer. Steve Hagen was almost as loyal to Janet as to himself. From what I knew of their backgrounds, Hagen was the kingmaker, Janet the publications genius. But Hagen was the steel foundation that held things together. Everything about Hagen's office was designed to throw you on the left foot. I hadn't been privileged to enter his sanctorum often, but every time the same thing happened. At loss of confidence. He opened the door and you saw him across an acre of office. A small man sitting at a huge raised desk. He didn't look up, which was part of his style. I started across to him, trying to remember exactly where the drop was. You couldn't see it from the door. The carpet was patterned and disguised it, but there was a step down. And always it came as a jolt. You started across in confidence and suddenly, abruptly, found yourself walking out into space and grabbing at the air. And you spent the rest of the distance trying to regain your equilibrium and your poise. You lost on both counts.
3: Morning, Stout. Oh, good morning. Morning, Steve.
4: Stroud, anything on your agenda at the moment you're to drop?
3: Oh, everything?
4: Your staff can handle things. I've something more important for you.
3: Mm-hmm. If you say so. Oh, by the way, I've just read about that Pauline Delos murder. It's pretty awful. You any idea?
4: Yes, it's bad. No, we have no idea about it.
3: Mm. Well, I suppose Janeth is...
4: He is, yes, but I don't know any more about it than you do. Now, I have some prepared notes here, so let's get to work, huh? We have a job on our hands. It's not hard, but delicate. It seems you're about the best man on the staff to direct it.
3: Yes?
4: In essence, the job is this. We want you to locate somebody unknown to us. Really, it's a missing persons job. Would that be all right with you?
3: Well, missing persons seems to fit in with the essence of Crime Ways, and that's my job, Crime Ways.
4: Of course.
3: Who is it that you want me to locate?
4: We don't know.
3: Oh?
4: Let me see now. Let's start at the beginning, shall we? The person we want went into some Third Avenue bar and grill called Gill's last Saturday afternoon. It's a weird kind of bar, more a museum.
3: He wasn't looking at me. He was studying his notes, or he'd have seen the sweat that popped out on my face. I could feel the trap being sprung for me.

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2: Read any good books lately? Well, ladies, if you're trying to find the official government studies on the cost of pollution versus the cost of cleaning up the environment, you'll have to do some looking. You and I know what pollution is doing to us. Disintegrating hose, damaging our health, making the wash gray, the coffee blah. So what's the cost of making it go away? Some people have said it's too high. Oh, come on now. I say we can actually save money by cleaning up pollution. And I must be on the right track because the National Wildlife Federation says it too in their new report on pollution. As a matter of fact, they come right out and say that every family can save $200 a year by pushing for a reasonable, just a reasonable national pollution cleanup now. This has been another feature report on the cost of pollution. For more information on what pollution's costing you, write Department 9B, National Wildlife Federation, Washington, D.C., 20036.
3: I fought a rising nausea. My cheek muscles formed a slight smile that froze into place and gave me, I hope, a look of complete concentration. But my mind was racing at light-years speed as he reeled off my actions on the day of the murder.
4: This man we're looking for, Stroud, was accompanied by a rather striking blonde, also unidentified. They later went to a Third Avenue antique shop. In fact, they browsed through several, but in one, he bought a painting from a dealer, overbidding another customer, a woman who also wanted to buy it. The picture was by an artist named Patterson. According to our morgue,
3: somebody had done a quick and thorough research job on Patterson. He had all the details, how 10, 12 years back she'd been hailed as a meteor in the art world, that she'd never fulfilled her promise. In recent years was totally unheard of, although her work maintained value. He had all the details of my transaction. He knew the painting depicted two hands was in rather bad condition, and that I bought it for $50.
4: After they bought the painting, the man and the woman with him went to a cocktail lounge in the Van Barth for a few drinks. It's possible he checked the picture there. He may have had it right with him.
3: Why do you want this man, Steve?
4: We think our party is a vital figure in a business and political conspiracy that's reached colossal proportions.
3: You mean threatening Janeth Enterprises?
4: Exactly. What this man represents could destroy Earl Janeth. And we can't let that happen, can we?
3: So, what do we do?
4: Well, we just have to find this man. We can't have him loose, threatening all our existences, can we? Oh, as we understand it, his name is George Chester.
3: I understood it all now. Pauline had given Janeth the full rundown of our Saturday night activities. And had she told him where we spent the night Friday, they'd probably had a violent fight about it, and he'd killed her and gone straight to Hagen. Then Steve Hagen was the business associate the newspapers mentioned who provided Janeth's alibi. It was plain Janeth knew he'd been seen and was afraid he'd been recognized. The ground I was on felt landmined. One step the wrong way... It's all pretty vague, Hagen. Can't you give me more to go on?
4: You're right, Stroud. It is vague. Our information is based entirely on rumors and tips and certain, well, striking coincidences. When we locate our man, then we'll have something definite for the first time.
3: Well, what's it to be? A story for Crimeways?
4: No. No, I don't think so. I don't know right now just what our angle will be when we have it. We might want to give it a big play in one of our books eventually. A good story should never be wasted, right? Or we might decide to use it in some entirely different way. It's all up in the air.
3: Well, tell me, Who else is in on this? Should we cooperate with anyone? The cops, for instance?
4: No. No, of course not. Absolutely not. This is our story, exclusively. It must stay that way. You'll have to go to other agencies for information, naturally, but you get it. You don't give it. Is that perfectly clear?
3: Yes, I understand.
4: Now, do you think you can knock together a staff as large as you want and locate this person?
3: It would be easier if I knew more about this mystery guy, what he looks like. Somebody must have described him.
4: Well, not too well, but we do know he's of average build and height. Weight 150 to 180, under 6 feet. It's possible he's in advertising. But your best bet is this place called Gill's, or the shop where he bought the picture, or the bar of the Van Barth. Oh, and that picture he bought. Perhaps the artist. I have a feeling that picture alone might give us a break.
3: Not impossible.
4: We want this guy in a hurry. Can you do it?
3: You say his name's Chester, George Chester?
4: It might be, might not.
3: Oh, that's a start.
4: Then you go to work immediately?
3: All right, Steve. I'll take the assignment. I have absolute carte blanche?
4: Absolute. Expense, personnel, everything. In every way except time. We want him now.
3: He got up from the high back throne and wandered to the huge plate glass windows that looked out over about 10 million people. I hadn't suspected this cold, dried man would have had such a sense of drama. He took a long pause and he swept his hand out, indicating the city far beneath us.
4: Our man is out there somewhere, Stroud. May even be very close for all we know. It's a simple job for a mind like yours. Get him.
3: I looked out the window myself. Get him, he said. Find him. I had found him. The man I sought was looking back at me. My own reflection in the plate glass. I'd been assigned to set myself up to be murdered.
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0: 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Rod Serling is your host. 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

0: America's number one adventurer, K-7, former United States secret agent who operated in 22 countries, on land, on sea, and in the air, brings you a story of today. Here is K-7.
1: Ladies and gentlemen, recently the words suicide ships have appeared in public print. It is a sailor's term for freighters carrying what appears to be harmless cargo, yet often found to be bales and boxes bearing commercial labels, but concealing smuggled ammunition and arms. When, as frequently happens, such criminally dangerous cargoes catch fire, the simplest thing is to accuse the dockers and seamen in foreign ports of planting explosive infernal machines. Such is the background of my story, which John Holbrook will introduce.
0: Thank you, K-7. The suicide...

0: Such is the background of my story, which John Holbrook will introduce.
1: Thank you, Case Evan. The suicide ship's case first came to Special Agent B-9's attention through commercial sources. Underwriters, suspicious of the frequent fires aboard the ships of one particular line, asked him to investigate. The assignment took B-9 and his assistant, Rita Drake, to the office of the harbor master of a foreign port.
2: Oh, come in, Special Agent B-9 and Miss Drake. Glad to see both of you again.
3: Thank you.
2: You have discovered something since you were here yesterday?
4: Very little, monsieur. However, thanks to your letter, I'm to start work tomorrow morning as a stevedore. That may give me the lead I want.
2: Oh, good. I hope you will be successful.
4: I want to ask you a few more questions. These ships, before giving them clearance papers, do you inspect them?
2: Why, yes, of course. My men go below and look over the cargo and then examine the ship's papers.
4: You accept the labels on all cargo as being authentic?
2: We are forced to, monsieur. I have no right to order cargo open unless I have reason to believe it contains smuggled goods.
4: I see. Then it's my job to discover whether or not there is smuggling going on.
2: If you can do that, monsieur, I'll see that it is stopped.
4: I'm sure you will. Now, about my assistant, Miss Drake. I'm going to need her help, and I want you to make her your secretary.
2: But, Bean, oh.
4: If you will take her aboard a few of the ships with you on one of your inspection trips and introduce her, then the captains will allow her to come and go at will. That arrangement will give me a chance to send messages back to you and to K-7.
2: K-7, he is also on the case?
4: He has agreed to help me if I call on him. About Miss Drake.
2: I will do what you request. I'm going on a trip of inspection in about an hour. She can come with me.
4: Good. The ship, I suspect, sails tomorrow. We haven't much time. Rita, I've got several things to do before tomorrow morning. Be careful. Don't take any unnecessary chances.
3: I won't, B-9.
4: And thank you, monsieur. Remember, Rita, it's up to you to keep your eye on my dinner pail. I'll contact you later.
3: I'll remember.
2: Oh, you were to keep your eye on his dinner pail. That is strange. What did he mean by that?
3: Why, nothing. Nothing, monsieur. Only that I'm to arrange with a little restaurant near the waterfront to have his lunches sent to him while he's working.
2: Oh, that is all. I see. Now, if you will wait outside, we will be ready to leave in a few minutes.

0: The next morning, B-9 went to work dressed as a stevedore. He became one of the workmen who wheeled cases and bales up the gangplank and into the hold of the ship. B-9 kept a sharp lookout, but he was able to discover nothing. Then he came to a packing case that seemed unusually heavy for its size.
1: This one is heavy. That's all I can do to move it.
2: Let one of the other men take that case.
1: It's all right. I'm putting it on my truck now. I can handle it. You didn't want me to take it. Something funny about this case. It's labeled typewriters. And it weighs too much for the number its size would contain. I think this is the packing case I'll drop.
2: Look out! You're too near the side of the gangplank with that. Look out!
1: Oh!
3: You fool. It's broken open. Well, the gray canvas over that. Now, monsieur, you will go aboard ship.
1: And if I refuse?
3: If you refuse, you will get a bullet in your back. A bullet like the ones you saw spill out of that case.
1: You mind if I take my dinner pail?
3: Take it. You may need it before you get back. Now get aboard. Forward to the bridge. Stop.
4: Come in.
5: What do you want? You're nearly ready to sail?
3: This man deliberately dropped the packing case. He wheeled it off the side of the gangplank. It broke open.
5: I see. It is one of the ones which contained typewriters.
1: It was labeled typewriters, Captain, but it contained ammunition.
5: That is most unfortunate for you, B-9.
1: So you know who I am?
5: Yes, yes. Very well. You see, we were warned. Search him.
3: He has no gun.
5: What is that in his hand?
3: A dinner pail. I opened it when he first started work. It contains only sandwiches.
5: Lock him in one of the rooms below. Let him have his lunch. It may be the last he eats for a long time.
3: Come along.

0: A few minutes later, the gangplanks were drawn in. The freighter inched away from the dock. As this happened, Rita appeared.
1: Wait, I've got to come aboard.
2: Get back, Mademoiselle.
1: I have orders from the harbor master. I've got to give them to the captain.
2: The harbor master was here a few minutes ago. He left with your friend.
1: My friend? Who do you mean?
2: The man with whom you talked when you were here this morning.
1: I talked with no one.
2: Well, perhaps I was wrong, Mademoiselle. In any event, it does not matter. The ship is gone. Good day, Mademoiselle. I hope you find what you are looking for.
0: As the ship made its way slowly into the harbor, Rita was left alone on the dock. Suddenly, she saw something floating in the oily water.
1: V9's dinner pail. If I had a stick, I could pull it in. There's one. No, if I can climb down near the water. It's long enough. It's coming. Now, if only there's a message in it. There it is. Contact K7. Tell him to arrest harbor master. Follow ship down harbor. Stay off port side and watch bridge.

0: Slowly, the ship made its way through the great harbor. An hour later, it was almost at sea. In a cabin below decks, B-9 the porthole.
1: If she got my message, she should be alongside by now. I can't wait much longer. We'll be at sea. Not in sight. I have to take a chance alone. Lucky they didn't examine my dinner pail too closely. I may be able to shoot the lock off this door. It worked. The sound of the ship probably covered the noise. Now to get to the bridge.
0: B-9 made his way cautiously along a passageway. Meanwhile, on the bridge, the captain issued orders.
2: We're almost out of the harbor. Increase speed ahead.
3: Aye, aye, sir. Increase speed. Captain, there's a cruiser coming up behind us, sir.
2: Hand me the glasses.
3: Here, sir.
2: It's a girl. I can see her on the cruiser's bridge. Full speed.
3: Full speed.
4: Never mind giving the signal, mate.
2: How did you get up here?
4: It isn't important how I got here, Captain. Issue orders to heave to.
2: You can't touch us. We're out of the harbor.
4: Oh, no, you're not. Heave to, I said. Give the order to the engine room, or I'll use this gun. And don't try any tricks. I know engine room signals. Well, what are you waiting for? That shot went over your head. The next one won't.
3: I'll give the signal. Don't shoot.
4: Now, see that both of you keep your hands over your heads. You'll have more company in a minute.
2: Where did you get that gun?
4: If you had looked for yourself, Captain, you would have found it under the sandwiches in my dinner pail.
5: B-9, we're coming alongside.
4: All ready for you, Rita. Have your men seize the crew.

0: What are you going to do with us?
1: You will both go to prison for a long time.
2: Benign. I make you a proposition. If you will let us go...
1: You're wasting your breath, Captain. Look, the cruiser is coming alongside now. They're boarding us.
3: Benign, where are you?
1: Up here, on the bridge. Come on up, Rita.
3: I was afraid we'd be too late.
1: It was lucky you found my dinner pail floating.
3: Yes, just after the ship sailed. This captain, he works for the harbor master.
2: You'll have to prove that.
3: It's already proved. Look, Benign, this message came by radio to the cruiser just before we came alongside. Read it.
1: Harbor master arrested. He is Dmitri Vargan, international crook and munitions smuggler. He has confessed everything. Seized captain of freighter. Captain, this message is signed K7.
4: Within the last few months, many suicide ships have burned at sea. Many others have been seized in world ports. More of these stories may appear in newspapers, for it is known that certain militaristic nations are employing international crooks and spies to smuggle arms to sympathizers in foreign lands. Every nation must guard against this menace. Listen for my next story. This is K7 speaking.

0: Yeah, do you know something? If you stop eating bird's-eye beef burgers and eat these cheap ones...
1: All right.
0: You'll save Mum enough money to buy me a Leeds United tracksuit.
1: Fantastic.
0: I mean, they look the same, don't they?
1: Might look the same, but they don't taste the same.
0: Ah, you can't tell the difference.
1: Well, I can. The cheap one's yours.
2: Bird's-eye. Somehow other beef burgers just don't taste the same.
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0: in the majesty of motion, from the boundless everywhere, comes the magic name Majestic, mighty monarch of the air. In just a few seconds, you will hear the next episode of that thrilling story, Phantom Spoilers, as related by Majestic's Master of Mystery. He is brought to you through the courtesy of the manufacturers of Majestic Radios, the radio receiver that is as true in tone quality as it is in cabinet beauty, a beauty that is distinctive and luxuriously styled, a tone quality so marvelous, so thrilling, so refreshingly different that one can now realize just how wonderful a radio can be and how truly remarkable is Majestic performance. Your Majestic dealer will be glad to tune in your favorite program in demonstrating one of the new Majestic radios. Before continuing with his story, Majestic's Master of Mystery has a fascinating gift offer to make. Listen.
1: In the heart of the jungle, near the holy city of Benares in India, there grows the sacred sandalwood tree. Every high caste Hindu places on his forehead the distinguishing mark of his caste. The chief ingredient of this caste mark is a sandalwood leaf. And what is even more interesting is the fact that for hundreds of years, the sandalwood itself has been carved out by devout Hindus into swastika charms, the oldest good luck emblem known to man. When I left India, I brought away with me quite a number of these sacred swastikas carved out of sandalwood. Expert craftsmen in this country have fashioned unique replicas of these sacred swastikas, which will be equally prized by both men and women. Though far removed from the country of their origin, these sacred swastikas in sandalwood still retain the famous scent of the sandalwood tree, and they will bring to you all the romance, all the glamour and mystery that is the East. I want you to have a swastika absolutely free. You will be proud to own it, proud to display it. Who knows, but all the good luck associated for 3,000 years with this historic emblem may be yours when you possess it. At the close of my program today, your announcer will tell you how you may secure one of these sacred sandalwood swastikas absolutely free.
0: Majestic's Master of Mystery is on the trail of a gang, one of whom is a woman who has killed his friend, Professor André Charlot. Involved in the mystery is a notorious aviator named Shorrock, who for some reason calls himself James Barry. In the last episode, Randall Crawford, fiancé of the murdered man's daughter, is found gagged and bound in his cabin. Now the story will be resumed by the Master of Mystery himself.
1: I stared at the young man. Had I heard aright? Could there be two Randall Crawfords? Cutting away his last bonds, I helped him onto the lower berth. Captain Wilson brought a glass of water. I held it to the young man's lips. He gulped it eagerly. As I took the empty glass from him, he shivered slightly. Cataract, his eyes opened wide. I steadied him with my arm. What did you say your name was? He looked at me blankly for a moment. His eyes blinked.
2: My name? My name is Randall Crawford.
1: There was no mistaking it. I pressed him further. Aren't you Odette Charlot's fiancé? An odd, faraway look came into his eyes. His head shook slowly. He said nothing. Didn't you know Professor André Charlot, her father? The question seemed to puzzle him. He peered at me through half-closed eyes. He looked to each of the other men in turn, then back to me.
2: No, I don't seem to remember.
1: His eyes closed. He was mumbling rather than speaking now.
2: That's funny. I don't seem to remember anything. Oh, I'm awfully tired.
1: He sank back upon the berth, seemingly asleep. The others looked at me questioningly. Is he ill? It was Gershard, the French detective, who spoke. I stood up. No, I don't think so. The captain pressed forward. Do you think he's shamming? Shamming. It was possible, of course, but I bent over the apparently sleeping figure. I felt his pulse, a little faster than normal. I watched his breathing.
3: regular enough, but shallow. Not the full, deep breathing of an exhausted sleeper. There was one more test, his eyes. If he were really tired, I could examine them without waking him. I spread them open, first the right, then the left. The pupils were large, dilated, one larger than the other. I straightened up. No, Captain, I don't think he's coming. I don't think he's ill, not bodily. I tapped my forehead. There's something wrong with him here. His memory may be affected. Just how, I don't know, nor why. Bending again quickly, I ran my fingers through his heavy, dark hair. His scalp seemed all right. But wait, I felt a small lump above the right ear. I drew my hand away. The fingertips were slightly red. Blood. He had had a blow on the head. Didn't seem serious. Yet one could never tell about those things. I explained my findings to the others. Gershard looked at me quizzically. Do you think a light blow like that could affect his mind? I nodded. Yes, it could, although... Wait. There was something else, I'm sure of it. My eyes searched the room hurriedly. I had seen something. Something since I had been in this room. I snapped my fingers. Captain, that water glass, where is it? Captain Wilson looked up, startled. His eyes flew to the small dresser. Why, that's funny. I'm sure I put it there. His bewilderment was interrupted by another voice. Oh, pardon me. I've got the water glass. It was James Barry who spoke. The captain wheeled on him. Barry held the glass towards me, an apologetic smile on his lips. Oh, I'm sorry. You see, I suspected the same thing you did. Turning to the captain, Barry pointed to a yellowish, thin, white ring around the rim of the glass. Lucky you didn't rinse the glass when you filled it, Captain. Barry evidently saw the questioning look on my face as I took the glass from him. Oh, I'm in the Department of Organic Chemistry at Oxford. That is, when I'm anywhere in particular. I touched my finger to the yellow powder, then to my tongue. Barry nodded. Scopolamin used in twilight sleep. Mixed here with something else, can't say exactly what. I recognized the drug at once. But the other, I rubbed my tongue against the roof of my mouth, then exhaled gently into my cupped hand. I sniffed quickly. Hashish. I spoke the word aloud. Barry's jaw dropped open. Then a look of approval came into his eyes. Say, that's right. Funny, I didn't recognize it. Gershard had been watching the little scene intently. You don't think that this man has been drugged also? I scraped the remaining crystals into an envelope. That's exactly what I mean. I'm afraid I was becoming a bit irritated with this man who had almost cost me my life. Gershard looked from me to young Crawford Lang on the berth. How long will it affect him? I don't know. There's no saying. Maybe an hour, maybe a month. Ah, and will we be able to learn nothing from him all that time? That also varies. He may remember nothing or his memory may be spotty. That is, with blank spaces here and there. We'll have to wait and see. The captain nodded and started for the door. He tried to turn the knob. It stuck. He rattled it again. He looked at me puzzled. It couldn't be locked. Yet, the door wouldn't open. I tried it with no better result. The lock was jammed. Pounding on the door would disturb the sleeping passengers. We looked at each other hopelessly. Then, suddenly, I thought of the panel that had been cut in the wall beneath the berth. Bidding the others wait, I stretched out on the floor. The panel had been hinged at the top. At the bottom, a short iron rod thrust into the floor prevented its being opened from the next room. It was the work of a moment to pull up the rod and raise the panel. I slid through the opening into the darkness on the other side. Scrambling to my feet, I picked my way to the door. This door opened readily enough. It was but a step to the door of the stateroom I had just left. The cause of the jammed lock was apparent at once. Our enemies, whoever they were, had evidently been prepared for our returning to this room. For some reason still unknown, they wished to keep us there for a while. Their method had been simple. They had bored a quarter-inch hole in the door in line with the lock, right through the slot, piercing the latch. Now, a steel rod had been thrust through the hole and into the latch so that it couldn't leave the slot. Withdrawing the rod, I knocked softly. All right, Captain Wilson, try it now. The knob turned, the door swung open, and the three men filed out. I explained quickly what had happened. I don't know who they are, what they're after now, Captain, but we have got to work fast. Barry gripped my arm. Hey, is there anything that I can do? I assured him there wasn't, but I would call upon him if anything happened. At that, Barry excused himself and stepped into his own room. Gershard wished to stay behind, to look over the staterooms and incidentally keep an eye on Crawford. The captain and I made our way at once to his office. I made my wants known quickly. I needed full authority to enter any staterooms or make any arrests I saw fit. For the former purpose, I needed a master key. The captain demurred only for a moment. Very well, sir, there are evidently some very clever crooks aboard my ship. I will give you all the help you need. Here he regarded me apologetically. But first, purely as a matter of form, of course, I will have to see your credentials. My credentials? I felt of my pocket. My leather wallet was not there. Evidently, it had been dropped in my struggle with the Frenchman. I would have to retrieve it at once. Explaining the situation to the captain, I hurried down to the lower deck. I fairly ran to the stairway and leapt down the stairs. Some odd sixth sense told me that haste was imperative. At the bottom of the stairway, I turned on the long corridor. In that instant of hesitation, I heard the faint click of a fire door opening. Then my amazed eyes beheld the figure of a woman emerging from one of the staterooms, a veiled woman. She saw me at the same instant. She turned with a startled gasp, made for the end of the corridor, and disappeared around the corner. Throwing caution to the winds, I raced after her. As I approached my own stateroom, I realized that the door was open. The veiled woman had been in my room. I stopped for a fleeting glance. The place had been rifled from end to end. Without waiting to see further, I dashed for the end of the corridor. She had gone to the right toward the ship rail. As I rounded the corner, there she stood, not 10 feet before me, facing me, her back to the rail. In the split second that I hesitated, I saw that she was unarmed. Then I knew, too, that I had been tricked, but too late. There was a rush of feet behind me. Powerful arms seized me and lifted me in the air. A moment later, I had been flung far out into space with only the waters of the Arabian Sea below me.
0: What happened to Majestic's Master of Mystery? The veil of mystery will undoubtedly be lifted when Majestic's Master of Mystery returns to the air with the next episode of Phantom Spoilers. 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Why not have them tested immediately and replace the weak ones with new Majestic tubes? These tubes are made by the makers of the same tubes which are used in the radios in the homes of more than 3,500,000 radio owners. This is the strongest endorsement that can be given any radio tube. And now to secure the sandalwood swastika. When you purchase a Majestic tube, cut off the top and bottom flaps of the carton. Mail the two pieces together with your name and address to Majestic's Master of Mystery in care of this station. Then you will receive the sacred emblem, symbolic of good luck, absolutely free.

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0: But the police have just got to be right, Jack. The shot that killed Job come from out on the porch.
1: I know that.
0: And Faye, Hope, and Cherry, and Grandma Martin was a-setting right in this room with us.
1: That's right.
0: So they couldn't have done it if they'd wanted to.
1: Looks that way, doesn't it?
0: It not only looks that way, it is that way. What you keep nosing around this library for? What you expect to find?
1: The answer.
0: Answer? Answer to what?
1: Someone in this room killed Job.
0: You're crazy.
1: That's so?
0: I'll be a bow-legged hypnosis if you ain't. What? Ain't we just admitted Job was shot from out on the porch?
1: Doc, you're sure Reggie's up patrolling the second floor hallway?
0: Of course he is. That's what you just told him to do, ain't it?
1: Yes.
0: Well, then that's where he is. Looky, it's 3 a.m. How about us calling the whole thing off and going to bed?
1: Can't.
0: Well, if the police are satisfied he is shot from outside, why shouldn't we be?
1: Because I know more than the police do.
0: Okay, you know more than... Huh? You know more about what?
1: What's going on in this house.
0: For instance...
1: We know that a baby cries in this house and that there's no baby.
0: Yeah.
1: We know that Cherry predicted Job's death not 10 minutes before he was killed.
0: You mean her saying they would get him before the law did?
1: Yes. How did she know?
0: Well, how about her being in cahoots with the killer on the outside?
1: Maybe. We also know that just before Job was killed, the lights went out in the library.
0: And the baby cried.
1: Yes, but what made the lights go out?
0: Well, somebody snapped the switch.
1: But who? No one in the room was nearer than 6 feet to the switch.
0: It's right beside the door. Somebody must have sneaked the door open, reached in, and snapped them off.
1: Who?
0: Well, the guy that shot Job from the porch.
1: Maybe. I don't think so.
0: Well, why don't you?
1: Here, bring your flashlight over here and run along the floor.
0: What for?
1: Would you mind, Doc?
0: Oh, no, of course not.
1: Thanks. Okay.
0: You know, fella, don't mind me saying so, but I think you're trying to make something out of nothing.
1: You can go to bed if you want to.
0: Oh, you know doggone well I won't go to bed till you do.
1: Suit yourself.
0: Why do you think somebody in this house done the murder? At least you can tell me that much.
1: It was too well set up. It was all planned.
0: What was?
1: The murder. Cherry insisted on bringing the whole family down here. Cherry accused Job of killing the chauffeur and predicting his death. Cherry was frightened from the moment we brought her into this room with Job.
0: Cherry's always scared.
1: And just the same, she was breathless, expectant, waiting for something to happen.
0: Then you really think she done it?
1: On the other hand, Grandmother Martin acted very peculiar. She insisted on arranging the chairs in a certain position in the room. She insisted on each one of the family taking a certain chair. She selected the chair right in front of the window for Job.
0: But didn't Faye explain it? She'd been doing that since they were little kids.
1: Yet when I interviewed the family on the first night we got here, she didn't insist. Everyone sat where he wanted to.
0: Hmm. That's funny.
1: Yes, I think so, too.
0: The only thing about Grandma doing it, though, everybody said Job was her favorite. You don't just up and murder your favorite grandchild. You don't even help somebody else do it.
1: Still, she did make him sit in the chair in front of the window.
0: Yeah, she done that all right. But looky, Jack, just before the murder... you was so sure that Faye was the one.
1: Now, I'm still not overlooking her. She's the most intelligent, the most capable of planning a foolproof murder.
0: And she was the one nearest. Hey, wait a minute. I just thought of something. Did you hear any gun go off?
1: What's that?
0: When Job was shot, did you hear any gun go off?
1: No.
0: Well, neither did I. Just the smashing of the window.
1: Which means the gun with the silencer was used.
0: Yeah. I guess that'd have to be it, wouldn't it? Hmm. Well, what's that for?
1: Huh?
0: Well, what you doing that for?
1: Marking on the floor where each chair is placed, just in case they're moved. There. Yeah, now then, we're ready to go upstairs.
0: To bed?
1: No, not to bed.
0: Oh, all right. I was just asking. Will you tell me one thing, though?
1: What?
0: Why, if you think Cherry or Grandma or Faye is a killer, didn't you lock them up tonight?
1: I sent Reggie to patrolling in front of their rooms, didn't I?
0: Yeah, but this afternoon you had them all locked in and had me and Reggie watching besides. Now you have their doors unlocked and... You only have Reggie on the job.
1: I've been waiting for something to happen.
0: Huh? You've been doing what?
1: Waiting for something to happen.
0: You mean that's what we've been doing in yonder in the library, waiting for something?
1: Yes.
0: Well, I thought you said you was hunting for something.
1: Well, I had to put in the time some way.
0: But what? Waiting for what?
1: For the murderer to make the next move.
0: For the... You mean you're turning the murderer loose to prowl in the house?
1: That's about it.
0: Well, just to see what he'll do next?
1: Yes.
0: Then why'd you bother to put Reggie up on the second floor?
1: So we could get to all the rooms fast in case the baby cried.
0: No baby ain't cried.
1: No.
0: So you're giving up expecting something to happen?
1: Maybe. I'll take it easy on the stairs.
0: Yeah. Hey, that kind of makes my hair stand up, fella. Right this minute, a killer may be a-sneaking and a-crouching around in dark places. Hey, hold it.
1: What's the matter?
0: There's somebody standing there at the head of the stairs.
1: What? Oh, what's the matter with you, Doc? That's Reggie.
0: Well, what's he in the shadow for?
2: Is that you, Jack?
1: Yes, Reggie. Everything quiet up here?
2: Too belly quiet, if you ask me.
1: Haven't heard anything, huh?
2: There's been movement in Faye's room. I don't think that young woman's getting much sleep tonight.
0: A bad conscience, maybe, huh?
1: That's all you've heard?
2: Funny thing. Once I thought I heard a rustling of a dress.
1: When was that?
2: Oh, 15, 20 minutes ago.
1: What did it sound like?
2: Just movement. Like a drape blowing at an open window. Must have been hearing things going on in the hall. If any of the doors had been open and closed, I'd have heard them.
1: You couldn't have seen around the corner of the hall?
2: No, but it's been so quiet, I would have heard the turn of a doorknob.
1: Maybe. Maybe not. Let's have a look.
2: But I tell you, Jack,
1: there's no time for guesswork. We'll make sure.
0: This is Fay's room.
1: Yeah, give me a flashlight.
0: Uh-huh.
1: Wait here.
0: Thought you said Fay was awake.
2: She was. Half an hour ago.
0: She all right, Jack?
1: Yes, her bed looks like it had been stirred up with a spoon, but she's asleep now.
2: Hope's right around the corner of the hall.
1: All right.
2: I don't see how anyone can sleep tonight. Her brother murdered.
1: Exhaustion.
2: I suppose so. This is it.
1: Wait here.
0: Funny, they didn't lock their doors from inside.
2: Yeah, but I was on duty up here.
0: Just the same with somebody prowling. Oh, Hope okay?
1: Yes. Doesn't look like she'd moved since she got into that bed. Doc, you keep watch down here while Reggie and I go up on the third floor and have a look at Grandma and Cherry.
0: Sure, go ahead.
1: Come on, Reggie.
0: Hey.
3: Hey, what's going on?
0: Hello, Fay.
3: Did somebody just come into my room?
0: Yeah, Jack. Just checking up.
3: Well, he's got his nerve.
0: For your own good.
3: I'll bet I was something to look at. Didn't he ever hear the old saw, that sleeping girl's lie?
0: I guess not.
3: Where is he now?
0: Oh, up on the third floor, checking on Grandma and Cherry.
3: Oh, Grandma's gonna love that.
0: Well, business is business.
3: Grandma keeps a poker beside her bed. For his own good, he'd better not wake her up.
2: Grandma's asleep?
1: Yes. She snores. Now then, across the hall is Cherry. Listen.
4: The baby.
1: Quick, look in Cherry's room.
4: Righto.
1: Turn on the light.
4: I'm trying to. Here it is. Say, she's not here. Cherry's not here.
1: Downstairs, quick. Get down, wait.
4: What's that?
1: Here by the door. Look. Handkerchief. Blood on it.
4: Oh, I say.
1: Come on, don't stand there.
4: Jack, wait a minute. Look here.
1: We haven't got time for anything.
4: But right, right here by the head of the stairs. A shoe.
1: What's that? Here, let me see it.
4: A girl's shoe.
1: Cherry's. Come on, keep your eyes open.
4: I know.
1: Here. Here's something else.
4: I say, a ribbon.
1: Out of her hair.
0: Jack, the baby. Did you hear the baby?
1: Yeah, we heard it.
4: And Cherry's not in the room.
0: Cherry, you mean the baby's got her?
1: Don't be a fool. Doc, you stay here and guard these doors. Reggie and I've got a job on our hands.
0: Well, where are you going?
1: Search the house. She seems to have been dropping things all along the way.
2: I say, what's this?
1: Stocking. Looks like a striptease here. I'm downstairs to the first floor. Uh-oh. There's something at the foot of the stairs.
4: Another shoe.
1: What's that in the hallway? Get it.
4: I say, I don't see it.
1: Toward the back of the house.
4: The baby again.
1: Hurry. Hurry.
4: She must have gone this way.
1: All right. What'd you pick up that time?
4: I don't know, but it's feminine, lacy, and perfume.
1: Well, hang on to it. Now, this goes into the kitchen. Come on. Now, look around.
2: I say, here it is. Bit of lace. Looks like it was off a dress.
1: Right in front of this door.
2: Sure. Dark.
1: Must be the cellar. Find a light?
2: Fine. Here it is.
1: Come on. Yeah, this way.
2: Check, I say, the furnace. It's going full blast.
1: I can see it.
2: But the furnace, full blast, at 3 a.m?
1: Look. Look there, Reggie.
2: It's Cherry. Cherry lying in front of the furnace.
1: Here, let me see.
2: Bound hand and foot.
1: And gagged. She's unconscious.
2: But, Jack, the furnace. Do you think they were going to do it? Do you?

0: further transcribed adventures of Jack, Doc, and Reggie will come to you tomorrow at this same hour. I Love a Mystery, written and directed by Carlton E. Morse, comes to you Monday through Friday, featuring Russell Thorson as Jack, Jim Bowles as Doc Long, and Tony Randall as Reggie York. Frank McCarthy speaking.
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0: Every door has a key. There's a key to every situation. Behind every unopened door, there is a mystery. And the opening of this door introduces us to another in the series, The Key.
1: Lebowski's dead.
2: Dead? Who killed him?
1: You?
2: I did. You're crazy, Keeling.
1: You killed him. You did the Paulson job together. $20,000. The watchman was killed. You lit out, taking the dough with you. You double-crossed Sabalski.
2: Well, maybe I did, but I didn't kill him.
1: Now Sabalski's dead. And the cops have your gun. With your fingerprints. And one shot.
2: What are you talking about? I haven't got a gun. I haven't had a gun in months, Keeling. You know that.
1: Cops don't like you. They didn't like Sabalski. But he's been killed and they've got your gun. With your fingerprints. And one shot fired.
2: Yeah, but that gun killed the watchman. And Sabalski confessed to the killing.
1: I got news for you. Huh? Gideo aims to take over your city territory. To do this, he has to get rid of you. But permanent. He's fixed it to make it obvious you wanted Sabalski dead. You did. Sabalski was the character who could send you up for a lifetime. Now, Sabalski is dead.
2: Well, maybe he is, but I didn't kill him.
1: You've been hiding up here in the mountains, Nordle. Gideo in the city has had time to fix things real pretty. So far as you're concerned, and Gideo, you killed Sabalski. Now, Sabalski being dead, and the evidence being fixed, don't you suppose the cops will take advantage of it? It seems to me you've got a safe deposit key on you. Safe deposit with $20,000 inside. Seems to me that key is the key to the whole situation right now.
2: Lock that door, Keeling. We'll talk over the situation.

0: can't get over that fact, Nordal. Cebulski has been killed, cold-bloodedly and intentionally. There's only one thing to do. Collect your dough from the safe deposit and get out of here.
1: But I've been safe enough here since the Paulson job. Why should things suddenly change now?
0: Because Cebulski is dead. Edio has fixed it, so...
1: All right. Tell you this, though. I'm not giving in that easy. If the cops come after me here, I'll fight.
0: What with? Fists against guns? Your chances to get the dough and get out and... What's that?
1: Hey, lay off the nerves, will you? Nora drops the cup and you start jumping around like a dope. Hey, what's the matter with you, Nora?
2: Better scram, boy. Big black car coming up the track.
1: What? The cops. This you, Keeling? You and the rat again?
0: Lay off. Cops and me are strictly oil and water. Be taken by the cops along with you? No, thanks.
1: They followed you. They followed you here. They tagged your car.
2: But what's the matter with you? You got a yak and the cops driving up to the front door. Get out of it. Run, Nordy.
1: No. I've done my running. Give me a gun, Keeling.
0: Like being naked in Times Square?
1: But you gotta let me fight my way out.
2: And be cut down. Oh, look, you're crazy. Run for it, Nordy.
1: Listen to me. If you've ratted, Keeling,
2: For Pete's sake, get out of here.
1: You're mine, Nora. You're mine. You've come, too.
2: I've got no reason to hide out.
1: Come on. Is there something between you two?
2: Of course there isn't. Now, will you go?
1: All right. You'll be around, though, Keeling, and you too, Nora. I'm coming back.
0: For a big time, Nora, you're awful slow on the getaway.
1: Give me a gun.
0: No.
1: Give me that gun.
2: Get wise. A gun and Cebulski dead? Cops would cut you down and laugh.
1: Hey, how did you know Cebulski died?
2: I got ears. And flap them, too.
1: All right. But they're not going to take me.
2: That's not the postman.
1: I'll let them come. They ain't going to take me so easy.
3: Hello, Nora.
1: Gideon.
3: Hello, Nora. You all alone here?
1: Nah, not now. The rats are so thick around here, a ship must have sunk.
3: They tell me you got some dough in a safe deposit, Nordal.
1: Maybe I have, maybe I haven't. You aim to take it?
2: Now, boys, you've got along well enough in the past. Why fall out now?
3: Nora, grab your ears and put your head over your mouth. Any femme squeaks, it's a slapping for sure.
1: Why'd you come here, Gideon?
3: Cebulski's been killed. You hear about it?
1: Maybe I heard tell.
3: Like medals, I pin them on. I'm pinning this rap on you. Plain talk, Nordal. Give me the 20 grand from the Paulson job. Get out yourself. Or I kill you. I'll get you. Get Nora. Get 20 grand. And take over your territory.
1: That safe deposit key is someplace you won't find.
3: All right. All the same. I get you, get Nora, get your territory. Yes, I can make do with either 20.
0: One thing, Gideon.
3: No. Keeling, you got a flu, Gideon? You maybe feel you want a scratch? Go for your gun and I'll save you the trouble. I'll shoot the flea.
0: Funny stuff. Been thinking that line up long?
3: Been thinking you're making a fool of yourself. Cebulski's dead and Nordal knows the heat's on him. Why choke up another killing to yourself when the cops can do the job for you?
0: Yeah. Makes sense. But sense from a dope makes me edgy. What do you want to help Nordal for?
3: I'll tell you honest. Nordal and I, we work together on a few jobs. I don't like the guy over much, but I don't want to see him cut down. If the cops get him, that's different.
0: No, you touch me.
3: He hasn't got a chance, Gideon. Cebulski dead and the cards stacked against him. Let him go. Let the cops do the killing.
0: You got the drop on me, Keeling. Okay. But I tell you this. The cops had better get him. If they don't, you'll be the one cut down. And it won't be done fast. All right, Nordal. You got 15 minutes to clear out of here.
3: Down on Highway 7, there's a bunch of cops in a patrol wagon. They're going to be told where you are. Goodbye.
0: Okay, boys, scram. We're leaving the fish to fry itself.
4: Hold it. Let him get away. Okay, we move. Got my car on the back. Okay, Nora? Nora?
1: Hey, I don't know as I get this, Keeling. What's the game? What's the idea?
2: Nordy! Time for talking Keeling's car. You've got a chance to get away now, you take it.
1: Yeah, but I don't...
4: 15 minutes, Nordle. That isn't a lot of time. Let's get going.
1: You're on the make, Keeling. You're up to something.
4: Up to shooting you if you don't move.
2: Oh, Nordy, come on. Maybe you don't mind the cops catching you here, but me, I'd like a perm again. Keeling, believe it or not, country living is not my style.
4: I believe it.
1: Hey, but where are we going? I haven't moved out of that cabin inside 5 weeks. Six, maybe. Maybe 2 months.
4: Make up your mind. Going? What does it matter so long as we do go?
1: The cops are after me. Why do you bother?
4: Why did I bother coming out to warn you? On account of I don't like DDO. On account of you're out of the city permanent. And on account of a lot of things.
1: What things?
2: Look, Nordy, we're getting away. The cops are after you because Sabalski's dead, and if they get you, they won't be cooking you with gas. Oh, what more do you want? Healing to be brainwashed, maybe screened, and all because you don't know why a pal helps you out.
4: Get in, Nordle. Better come around the other side, Nora. Easier to get in. All right.
2: Easier.
4: Me?
2: Hidden.
4: Suspicious?
2: No.
4: Well, here we are. In you get, Nora. That's the girl. Well, if it's nothing else, a nice day for a ride. Hope we don't meet the cops coming up, going down. As a matter of fact, Nordle, I'm not only going to get you away, but I've got an idea how to get you off that murder rap Edio fixed so nicely.
1: Oh, yeah?
4: Of course, it's... tricky business. Guy can't throw his brains around for nothing.
1: Well, how far are you throwing your brains, and for how much?
4: Oh, maybe a grand, two. You can never tell how much a guy's life is worth to him.
1: What are you talking about? I haven't got $1,000. All I got right now is $13.
2: 13? That's unlucky.
4: Yeah. Unlucky for me. I don't get $1,000. Unlucky for Nordle. He doesn't get away from the cops. Of course,
1: yeah?
4: Of course, there is the 20 grand. The 20 you've got locked away in that safe deposit.
1: Keeling, I took risks for that. That I keep forever.

0: See that? Right past the police car, and they didn't look at us. No doubt about it, we've got to have luck in our business. Like you had an order with the Poulsen affair. Except for killing the watchman, of course.
1: That wasn't luck.
0: No?
1: Nah. Gadget. My gadget. Fix it in the watchman's lunch tin.
0: Don't say.
2: Real clever.
1: Yeah. He opened it. Wham, he got ammonia blown in his face. All we had to do was tie him up. Kind of a pity he recovered. Didn't know ammonia worked off.
0: Smart, I'll say.
2: Nobody's clever, I'm telling you.
1: Hey, what was the idea, Keeling, about getting me off the Sabalski murder rap?
0: Oh, no. I'm not so dumb either. Cash, and I talk. Dollars make the world go round. Greasy dollars. Lovely.
1: Yeah, I'd rather go to the chair than hand out that dough. I fought for that dough. I did all the planning. It's my dough.
0: Watchman died. Sabalski's been killed. If you want to make free, that's okay by me.
1: Hey, how was Sabalski killed? Who killed him?
0: You'd never guess. Not in a million years, you wouldn't. Don't worry about how he was killed. It was fast, if that's what you mean. You never heard?
1: Oh, I never heard. No newspapers. I couldn't have them delivered. Didn't dare go out and get one.
2: No newspapers, no TV, no radio. You bored them. Chronic. Maybe we are on the run, but it's good to move.
0: Anyway, forget Sabalski.
1: Forget him. Forget Sabalski on the run for a murder I didn't do, even though it may look I did.
0: If you hadn't double-crossed, then the cops wouldn't have known it was your advantage to have Sabalski out of the way. If you... Hey...
1: What's the matter?
0: Behind us.
1: Well, you better go faster.
2: Oh, a cop on a motorbike just means you're going too fast. Speed limit on this highway.
0: Uh-uh. No cops. State trooper. And state troopers around these parts don't waste time with no nickel-pinch speed limit.
1: Well, go faster, then. He's coming up fast.
0: I'm driving. I go what speed I like.
1: You slam this old jalopy along as fast as it'll go. You don't, and I'll slam your head to the windshield.
0: Forgetting yourself, Noro. Sure, I'm driving. And this gun says you're keeping still.
1: But you got me out of the hideout. Why are you stacking up on me now?
0: That's easy, Norton. I want dough on account of beating the murderer. Dough from you.
1: Oh, I get it. A pal only for dough.
0: You get it. Do I get it?
2: Oh, come on, come on, Norty. That cop's getting almighty close.
0: I'll visit you in jail, don't you worry. Boys, you want to pay a social call to that death cell.
1: Well, I haven't got the dough on me. I told you I got $13. I told you before I had only $13.
0: I don't want the dough on you. I'll make do with the dough in the safe deposit box.
2: Better that than what'll happen if you hold out, Norty.
0: Rat. Brother rat. Sure. Hungry rat. Hungry rats don't care. I've never heard of ethics. You gonna give me the key of that safe deposit?
1: Hey, you can't win. Risk everything you went out, then get everything thrown at you. All right, Keeling, here you are. The key to 20 grand.
0: Gee, thanks. Only a little key, but boy, is it full of promise. Well, guess this is where the cop gets a rapid lesson in driving. Funny thing, I thought it would work out this way. All along the line, driving up to see you, I kept saying to myself, you watch, this will be the way it works out.
2: You concentrate on your driving, or it won't work out anyways for us.
1: Rat.
0: Bad loser, isn't he? Especially for a man who ratted first. I've noticed that. One heel always tries to make out the other heel has spurs on. How's the cop?
2: Holding with us.
0: Not for long. A bit along here, there's a turnoff, so hang on to your seat. Know something? Motorbikes on a muddy dirt road aren't so hot. A bit too hot to handle, though. We beat him up to the top of a hill, then we got a nice little surprise called Cop's Downfall. You know, I like you so much, Norrell, I'm even willing to kill for you. Of course, the cops aren't really people, and I don't mind because all the dough you'll give me is dough, real dough.
1: Yeah, you'll be surprised.
0: Yeah, I've noticed that. Surprises around nearly all the corners. Hang on, corner on the handbrake makes things kind of sudden. Like the character in the Cloak and Combinations days. Up, up and away. Drive into a back wheel, skid out of a front wheel. Remember that, and you won't go far wrong. Slippery, isn't she? Don't worry, boy. You got a master at the wheel. At the top here, I stop and you two get out fast. Don't wait, go. Leave the doors, just get. You watch, I'll do a full turn in the car's thing. Back she goes. Powie, one cop left. How far are we ahead?
1: I don't know, a quarter of a mile. I can't see now. The bend cuts him off.
0: Then this is it. Yep, get out.
3: Okay, Keeling.
0: Spin around. Reverend Twist. Ain't you lovely to cop killer? Fast, eh? Neat, eh? Boy, is that cop gonna get a surprise. He's in the car coming back.

0: another 200,489 other cops to be rubbed.
1: Oughtn't we go see if we can do something?
0: Find him alive? No, thank you. Sorry we have to walk, but it's a great day. Now, about this idea of mine, Oral. Best way to beat a murderer is to have a cop alibi.
2: What are you talking about, a cop alibi? Less I have to do with them, the better.
0: Just as you like, Burger. Of course, if you don't do it, I'd say, I guess you have too much to do with them. Murder's a killing job, and Sabalski's almighty dead.
2: Yeah. What was you talking about? I mean, what do you mean, a cop alibi?
0: Well, it's like this. The boys often put it. So happens I know a job was done on the First National over in Birdville. So happens I know it was pulled right at the same time as Sabalski died. Cops know, too.
2: You mean that I ought to give myself up for that job?
0: Sure, why not? Send you up there. Maybe for 5 years. But what's 5 years when the other job means permanent rehabilitation up where clouds make do as a cellar?
2: 5 years? It's a long time. 5 stinking years in the jug, and when I come out, I ain't got no dough.
0: Why not?
2: Well, you got the key to the strong room.
0: Oh, yeah. Forgot that. Oh, well, don't give yourself up for that Birdville break. You and Sabalski, Watchman, we'll have a great laugh about it. Great.
1: Look, Norty, everybody must have known you'd want Sabalski rubbed. Now he is, and Gideon's fixed it. And that means shock treatment for you. Better you give yourself up for that Birdville job. Honest.
0: I know what I'm talking about, Nortle. Say, look. Here.
2: Hey, you got a newspaper. Hey, what's that say, the headline?
0: What's that? That's Sabalski dead. What was I telling you?
2: Hey, let me read
0: you
2: that.
0: You don't want to read that. Here.
2: Huh?
0: This is what you want to read.
2: Birdville bank robbery.
0: That's it. Read it good. Get all the details. Then, go give yourself up as doing it.
1: Honest, Norty, it's the best. The only way.
2: Yeah, well, I'll think about it.

0: Say one thing for Norrell, he does go to his fate looking just like a film star does.
1: Oh, I couldn't believe it. You talked real good. Alf, I've never seen a man taken in so easy. Be good to Nora.
0: It's not the doing, Nora. You see, it's how you do it. Do the Birdville break, then get a stooge to confess. Not only to confess, but hand over 20 grand. Got the key?
1: Well, Giddy all want his share.
0: Sure, but it was my idea. Now Norrell will be out of the way for at least 5 years. He'll be so pleased, he'll...

0: Now Nord will be out of the way for at least 5 years. He'll be so pleased, he'll give me half easy.
1: Maybe kill him. Should be. Just keeping tags on you, checking up. Coming along to the safe deposit with you. You know you have to sign before you get the duplicate key from the bank guard.
0: Sure. Nora got me a signature. Been practicing. Well?
1: Well, let's go along and see what Sander Nordle has left us in his safe deposit stocking. And allow me to congratulate you on the sweetest double cross yet.

0: Glad to see you, Noddle.
1: Good afternoon. Afternoon. Well, now, Noddle, you signed a confession, so I understand.
2: Confession? Yeah. Yeah, I can speak open, though. I mean, there's nobody to hear, nobody to pull a fast one if I tell you something. I mean, nobody like a lawyer. Or...
1: If you wish, I'll treat any information in the strictest confidence.
2: Well, listen to me. I gotta tell somebody. I've been framed.
1: Of course, of course.
2: Really framed, like this, see? A pal of mine talked me into confessing to the Birdville job so I wouldn't be hauled in for a bigger job.
1: Well, you're very frank. What bigger job?
2: Murder.
1: And did you murder somebody?
2: No, that's where the frame comes in. I didn't. But a certain party made it look as if I did. And to escape that rap, I said I'd done the Birdville job.
1: I see. Who was it you were supposed to have murdered?
2: A guy called Sabalski.
1: Sabalski?
2: Yeah. You heard of him, huh? Well, he's the guy, the one that was bumped.
1: I don't know how you're going to take this, Noodle, but Sabalski was bumped. But, officially bumped.
2: Me? Well, he was killed, wasn't he?
1: Yes, killed. In the electric chair. He was tried, found guilty, and condemned. If anybody could be found guilty for his death, it could only be the government officials concerned in the execution.
0: My lawyers are all so impatient.
1: Oh, thank goodness you've come. I'm afraid Norville has taken leave of his senses. First of all, he started crying when I told him Sabalski had been electrocuted, and then he started laughing.
0: What about?
1: Not less if I know. Something about a gadget being fixed in a safe deposit. Something about this time when it's opened, it won't be ammonia, but explosives. I really think you better call a doctor.
3: They'll open it up and it'll blow their heads off. And I'm going to do 5 years for somebody executed.
0: Yeah, you're right. We better get the doctor.

A closing door finishes the story. Next week, another key will open another door to another story. Mystery. Romance. Or adventure. All start when a door is unlocked by... the key.

0: 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Cookery, fashion, competitions, Stewpot's treasure trail, Katie's letter page, Roger Elliott's star forecast.
1: I never knew there was so much in it.
0: There's plenty for everyone, so put the sun into summer with this week's TV Times.
2: What has a hazelnut in every bite?
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3: Sorry!
2: Nougat and caramel golden light?
3: Sorry!
2: And don't forget the hazelnut in every bite! And again! What has a hazelnut in every bite?
3: Sorry!
2: Thick milk chocolate for your delight?
3: Sorry!
2: Nougat and caramel golden light? And don't forget the hazelnut in every bite!
3: Sorry!
2: A hazelnut in every bite!
4: I'm crunching my polo, dear Liza, dear Liza. I'm crunching my polo, dear Liza, crunching.
5: The nicest thing about the mint with the hole is that it's smooth and never crumbles. 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
4: I can't, I've already crunched them all.
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0: marmalades get some of their tang from added flavoring. 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
8: 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When you hit Howard, hang a right. 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And then you cross James and Poe. You can't miss Nocturne. It's just past the Ottoman.
7: 19 Nocturne Boulevard. Your address for suspenseful stories of the speculative, strange, and supernatural. Tonight's story is Jack in the Box.
9: Yes, this is 19 Nocturne Boulevard. Won't you step inside? Did you have any trouble finding it?
10: What do you mean, what kind of a place is it?
9: Why, it's a run-down bungalow apartment court. Can't you tell?

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3: My mistake. Here's that bungalow court.
4: Mrs. Magruder, I'll have the rent on...
5: Oh, no, this is the... When?
4: Friday? What then?
5: You got a package.
4: What? I didn't.
5: I was thinking just that. What's Trudy Garfunkel doing ordering stuff?
4: I didn't.
5: On her little government salary, and I knew she... I mean, you wouldn't... So when I wondered if maybe it wasn't that deadbeat man of yours...
4: He's not mine. He hasn't been for a long time.
5: Might have sent you something for the boy, so I figured no harm in letting the movers into your place. I hope you don't mind, but I wanted to let you know before you walk in and trip over it or anything.
4: Thank you for the warning. You don't have to...
5: I better just go along and make sure, since if I let it into your place and it turned out to be something dangerous, well, I'd never forgive myself. On the other hand, I was just thinking it might just be a vacuum cleaner. So I was just thinking if it was a vacuum cleaner, then I could knock a whole dollar off your rent each week if you just let me use it.
4: The box is that big? I mean, big enough for a vacuum?
5: Land sakes. You just have to get a gander at it. Well, open it.
4: Did the movers say anything when they...
5: Say anything? Well, I expect they did, but they didn't really seem to speak much English. Didn't worry me, though. They were big, Italian-looking fellas. Not Chinese at all.
4: Chinese? Why Chinese?
5: Oh, I heard it on the radio just the other day about the Chinese. Not sure what they said, but I'll tell you, you better check your laundry real good.
4: All right.
5: Didn't I tell you?
4: You had a box. I didn't expect a crate. How'd they get it through the door?
5: Crate, box. I said it was big enough for a vacuum.
4: Or some Chinese.
5: You think so, too? Well, you better open it now. Maybe this is how they plan to invade or do whatever it is the radio was saying about them. I'll stay with you while you do it so that I can run back and call the army if they come popping out of there.
4: I really doubt it's a box of Chinese people.
5: You better check.
4: I don't know how to open it.
5: Here. I'll go and get a hammer. We'd better get this done quickly.
4: Yes, I'd rather have this sorted out before Timmy gets home.
5: Oh, well, that too. And I was thinking that Love of a Generation will be coming on the radio real soon.
4: The radio. Chinese.
0: Status of Earth readiness to hold off an invasion fleet.
6: The Earth is fully prepared to repel all invaders.
0: What? We have seen no evidence. Explain.
5: What is it?
4: Let me get the lid off before you go jumping in. You don't want the nails to get you.
5: Well, it doesn't smell Chinese.
4: No.
5: Well... Somebody sent you a box of Excelsior? Sure it wasn't your ex-husband. He seems the type and he's making a big deal out of nothing.
4: Every belonging he ever had wouldn't fill this darn thing. No, the only time he remembers to send us anything is the occasional model airplane for Timmy's birthday. And they're always late.
5: You're better off without him. Just like Ermatrude on Romances of the Great White Way. She dumped a crumb who'd...
4: I found something.
5: Well, it could still be a vacuum cleaner.
4: Here, set this down somewhere.
5: Well, I can't be standing around here all day, and if there's nothing more in there but scrap metal...
4: Ah, paper.
5: Instructions.
4: Maybe. I don't think it's in English.
5: We'll see. I knew it. Chinese.
0: Which country or continent has the largest potential resistance force?
7: Who do we capture first, in other words?
6: The main army is not that of any surface nation, but a hidden underground force.
7: Explain, underground?
6: The minions of Tunis the Unstoppable are counted in the millions.
8: Starving.
4: Close the door.
8: Whoa. What in high-o silver is that?
4: Huh? Oh, young man, I should make you march right back outside and come back in like a civilized human being and not like a,
9: Bucking Bronco?
4: No, that was last week. A...
9: Crazy ape man?
4: Fine, like a crazy ape man. But I happen to be busy.
9: If...
4: Ask like a civilized human being.
9: What is it then, Mom? It looks... Well,
4: honestly, I'm not sure. Grab yourself an apple in the kitchen and come and help me find a part that looks like this.
7: Of what nation is this Tunis the Unstoppable? Has he no enemies on Earth?
6: He is the secret master of the world. His armies are legion.
4: There. Oh, goodness, look at the time. It's nearly dinner.
9: Hot bananas. I missed the start of Ralph Richardson, Thug Breaker.
4: You don't want to keep me company in here while I get set to feed you?
9: Oh, come on, Mom. Ralph just found the smuggler's lakeside warehouse. And they caught him and tied him to a piling, and the tide's coming in.
10: That's why Alfalfa Bet is your best bet for breakfast. Ask any horse what he likes, and he'll say,
11: Alfalfa Bet!
10: And now, hear the creaking of the piling? Hear the lapping of the incoming tide? But can we still hear Ralph?
9: Come on, Ralph. You can get loose.
12: We have seen no evidence of this Tunis the Unstoppable.
6: He is said to be an ancient sorcerer who is capable of hiding his every movement.
7: That's ludicrous. Explain this title of sorcerer.
6: One who manipulates the ether and the world around him through mental abilities rather than the use of devices or scientific artifices.
13: I have the cloak of ancient darkness to protect myself.
11: Oh, oh, no!
13: Oh, you said it. He's got us. There ain't no way out.
9: Well, that's a fine how-do-you-do.
4: It's time for bed, and we've nearly finished putting this thing together.
9: I still say it's a robot. Look, arms, legs, everything.
4: A robot would look as silly as anyone else without a head. Up, up.
9: You look through the shanies again, won't you? See if there's anything else in the box.
4: Aye, aye, Captain. Now scoot.
12: Is this planet Earth very populated with these sorcerers?
6: From my research, they are few but very powerful.
7: Even such as these.

0: Mom? Mom, where'd it go?
1: Whoopsie.
0: Timmy, you should join us for breakfast. I would like you to meet Jack. Jack Boscom.
1: Sorry to break in like this, sir. Mom, pleased to meet you.
0: Oh, shake his hand.
1: He's not moving. Is he okay?
0: Jack here? Why, he's just peachy.
1: Huh? What'd you do?
0: I must have pushed his switch or something.
1: It sure looks real with the head and all.
2: I am Unit X-14. I am at your service.
0: Well, he looks real, but he don't sound it. Oh, that'll be Mrs. Magruder about the vacuum cleaner. Or the Chinese.
1: What vacuum cleaner? Huh?
2: Explain, what is Chinese?
1: Chinese are folks who come from across the ocean and don't talk like us.
0: Timmy, make sure and keep Jack in the kitchen. I don't know what Mrs. Magruder would make of him.
3: So, did you manage to,
0: It's just, well, apparently it's Ken's idea of a joke.
3: I thought you said he wouldn't.
0: It was all filled with random pieces of metal. And when I got to the bottom, there was a note from him. He said it was supposed to be some sort of, furnace. But it didn't even have all the pieces.
3: Why would he send such a darn fool thing? Your furnace here is fine, isn't it? I can always get Bob in to...
0: No. It was just that the last time he bothered to stop by, we were living in a place with a dicey furnace.
3: Man like that, you're better rid of him.
0: I'll see about selling the bits for scrap or something.
3: Take your time. You can always burn the crates and the shavings. Save on your furnace worries.
2: Explain, what is a Ken?
4: We may need to reconsider the invasion plans.
5: I do not agree.
4: These sorcerers can withstand our invasion.
5: I think the information unit is faulty.
4: That is impossible. The unit must tell the truth. That is its function.
5: It may not know the truth. I say we wait until the other units have been retrieved.
2: Explain, what is it?
1: Shh. Now, this is a really good show. Jake, Mac, and Frenchie are the B9 Detective Agency. They're about to go head-to-head with the Crime Syndicate. Mom, the door!
2: Mom!
0: You two, you should be doing your homework. I let you put it off all weekend.
1: But the show! Besides, Jack here will help me with it. Won't you, Jack, old boy?
2: Explain, what is homework?
0: Yeah, a big help. Yes? Oh, Susan.
6: Aha. You remember my name.
0: Oh, no. Last night.
6: Well, are you going to just keep me out here on the doorstep while I read you the riot act for standing me up? You left me high and dry on a Saturday night with two sailors and only one pair of feet.
0: Let me take you to the corner coffee shop to make it up.
6: What? Why?
0: Timmy isn't feeling well, so I really don't want to wake him.
7: Mommy?
6: Oh, so that's it. Well, you better stay. Kids, I love them, but I'm not sure I could keep them. You going to be into work tomorrow?
0: He's much better than he was. Just needs rest.
6: Okay, but next time you could at least call. See you mañana.
0: Bye. Thank you, honey.
1: Oh, show.
2: Explain, what is sick?
0: Come on, Jack, and I'll explain.
8: Say, Tootsa Scrimshaw, I couldn't stop some...
9: I know, Frenchie. Matt, check the door, see if it's clear. We'll have to leave Frenchie someplace safe while we go after the syndicate boys. If they find him, he'll be tortured or worse.
0: Have a seat.
2: As you instruct.
0: You look so darn human, I keep forgetting you're a machine.
2: I am X-14, designated Jack Boscom.
0: Glad you like the name.
2: Explain, what is like?
0: First, sick. Well, that's a toughie. Humans, like machines, have lots of parts that all work together. And one of the parts doesn't work right, like instead of breathing you start coughing, that's what it means to be sick.
2: Repair seems the obvious answer. Explain.
0: Well, see, you might be repairable. Like if you broke a spring or something, you could just go in, take out the spring, and put in a new one. But it doesn't work that way for living things. If one of our parts starts to break, it has to fix itself.
2: Processing. Corollary, Timmy is sick. Which part is broken?
0: Well, he's not really sick. That was a lie. My friend Susan keeps trying to fix me up with guys, and I really just forgot. We were so caught up with having you working and all.
2: Explain, what is lie?
0: Oh, boy.
4: Three more units?
5: Three? Non-functional?
4: Worse. Three more we could not retrieve effectively. So destruct function was activated.
5: Only five still functional. When is retrieval?
4: It's being done.

0: Yes, Mrs. Magruder.
1: Don't you, Mrs. Magruder, me with that innocent look on your face, young lady.
0: But I...
1: I know you have a man in here. I've seen him through the window. What kind of a place do you think I'm running here? And you with a child in the house.
0: Oh, but he's...
2: Is there a problem?
0: This is Magruder. This is Jack Boscom. He's a... He's a vet. Battle fatigued. Our office sent a memo around asking for people willing to open their homes to these boys. How could I say no?
1: Oh, but it's a...
0: He stays in the living room, on the couch. He's really good with Timmy.
3: Jack, hey, ask me that question again on my homework.
0: See?
2: What is the capital of Idaho?
1: Oh, you should have told me.
0: I wanted to wait and see if it was going to work out first. I didn't want anyone to make a fuss right away. He's still pretty nervous, you know?
1: That's why he never leaves the house, eh?
0: Yep.
1: All right. All right. No monkey shines now?
0: Cross my heart.
4: Explain, what is battle fatigue?
5: I should probably know.
6: They are all disabled. All but the X-14 unit.
7: Oh, but we landed 30.
6: Apparently, we both overestimated and underestimated the humans. 12 were rendered non-functional in assembly. 6 were completed and placed in government hands and had to be destructed. 8 were never even opened.
7: Records show these beings are much more curious and greedy than that. Wait, what of the other 3?
6: They tried to resist retrieval and... were destroyed.
8: As long as we have breath, he won't rule the world. Are you with me, Amanda?
9: Anything you say, Snap?
8: If we can just get to the central coolant chamber of the Deathatron landship.
10: Man, I wish we had a Deathatron landship. I wouldn't have to walk to school anymore.
5: But you are not afraid? What if Tunis comes here? His landship will crush this house.
10: Jack, Tunis is just a story. Did you really think all this stuff on the radio was true?
5: Why would it not be true? Explain.
10: It's fun. Like make-believe. Everyone has stuff they make up. You mean you don't have stories where you come from?
5: I don't know where I come from. My memories begin when you assembled me.
10: Oh, hold on. You know, that's kind of sad. You're sort of just a kid, too. But you learn real fast.
6: We must assume this data is correct.
7: I would prefer a second opinion.
6: Of course, but we cannot take chances. There is another planet in the Gargon Nebula whose dominant life form hasn't yet left the ground. They should be easy to conquer and enslave.
7: The Gargon Nebula is light years from here.

0: Just stick to the plan. They all want to meet you. You remember?
1: I am unable to forget. The plan is if the answer to a question is awkward, I ask them what they like on the radio and let them talk.
0: Right. Everybody here practically lives for one show or another. You thought Timmy was stuck on his shows. Wait until Mrs. Magruder starts regaling you with the plot from My Fifth Husband. Just don't go thinking anything they say is real.
1: Timmy explained.
2: Trudy? Oh, you look lovely, and this must be...
1: Jack Boscom.
2: I hear you were in the army.
1: I would rather talk about you. Do you listen to the radio?
2: Oh, just occasionally.
3: Oh-ho.
0: What?
3: Oh, nothing, just oh-ho. Can a girl oh-ho a friend without someone thinking maybe she just put all the pieces together and realize why said friend is no longer interested in coming out on Saturday nights?
0: Jack? Oh, he's just...
3: Living in your house? Where do I sign up?
0: Oh, that reminds me. I told Mrs. Magruder he was a vet, and the office set it up. Don't let on, okay?
3: Oh-ho!
4: You, boy.
1: Me? I am Jack.
4: We met earlier, remember?
1: You are Colonel Chutney, 12th Mobile, Great War Medal of...
4: It isn't a test, my boy. Don't try so hard. I wanted you to know that there is someone here who understands your condition and what you've been through.
1: Explain.
4: I've seen a number of cases. Of course, we called it shell shock, but it's all the same thing. If you ever need to talk to anyone and don't want to disturb the ladies, I'm just across the court.
1: Talk?
4: About your experiences in the war. Battle fatigue is nothing to sneeze at.
1: Oh, yes. Yes, sir.
4: What sort of action did you see?
1: Sir, do you listen to the radio, sir?
4: Oh, you can't trust the radio for intelligence. Everything on it is either so covert no one would recognize it, or outright fiction. Were you with the infantry?
1: Sir, I cannot answer that.
4: You can't shock me, son.
1: I was slugged and tortured, tied up while the water came in, flooded with gas.
4: POW? I am so sorry, my boy. No wonder. I won't ask you any more. Just know that I'm always ready to listen.
5: What shall we do with this unit?
6: X-14, the only logical choice is to vaporize it. Its memory cells are congested with data from this planet. It is easier to assemble a new unit than to refresh this one.
0: You were marvelous. I was so worried when Colonel Chutney buttonholed you like that.
1: Explain. What is buttonholed?
0: Only 3 weeks and you sound like any other guy. And you look so real. It's nice having a man around the house, you know. Timmy loves you and the way you fixed the furnace.
1: Machines make sense. Humans are confusing.
0: Don't I know it? I confuse myself sometimes.
1: Explain.
0: I can't. Some things are just inexplicable, like love.
1: Explain.
0: Love is a lot like, just stronger.
1: A feeling of attachment and a desire to be near the object of the feeling?
0: More or less.
1: As an example, you love Timmy?
0: Yes.
1: And Timmy loves Jake, Mac, and Frenchie?
0: Yes.
1: Do you think love can be learned?
0: I really don't know.
1: If this is a topic you do not wish to discuss, we can talk about radio shows.
0: No. It's just a topic that no one finds easy to discuss.
1: I would like to learn more.
7: Unit X-14. Unit X-14. Prepare for imminent retrieval.
1: Did you hear that?
0: What?
1: I am a robot.
0: I know, but somehow it doesn't matter.
1: I may come to understand feelings such as love, but I cannot feel them.
0: You once said that you could never lie, and look how that turned out.
1: I have completed my time with you. I have no feelings for this world or its inhabitants. I will fulfill my mission.
0: Jack, what's wrong? Jack!
8: I am capable of further use.
6: What? Did you speak out of turn, X-14?
8: Destroying the... This unit would be a waste of resources. Logic dictates utilizing all capabilities.
6: What did they teach this thing down there? No wonder three units have this self-motivation to destruct themselves.
9: The unit cites logic. Let it continue.
8: This unit has assimilated enough to remain out of the hands of government entities and to blend into society on the planet below. Continued data gathering is always of use.
9: One unit is not enough to gather all the data we would need for full-scale attack. Not in our projected time frame.
8: If you go to the Gargon Nebula, this unit can continue to gather information for your return.
9: It might work at that.
6: But it will be 40 of this planet's years before we would return from the Gargon Nebula.

0: Colonel. He had a bad relapse and had to go back to the hospital.
1: Too bad. Good boy, that. When he comes back, well, a divorcee like yourself could do a lot worse.
0: I know. I have to go, Colonel. There's someone at the door.
2: Hey, Mom. It's a big wooden box.

Now that you know how to find us, don't be a stranger. We have enough of those already. Tonight's story, Jack in the Box, was written by Julie Hoverson. In tonight's production, Trudy Garfunkel was Julie Hoverson. Timmy Garfunkel was Renaud Leboeuf. Jack, or X-14, was Greg Porter. Mrs. Magruder was Marge Lutton. Susan was Melinda Maines. Colonel Chutney was Richard Haviland. Mockham was Cole Hornaday. And Hockham was Kim Turner. On the radio, you heard Pat McNally, Cole Hornaday, Renaud Leboeuf, Richard Haviland, Diana Haviland, Greg Porter, and Joy Jackson as Tunis the Unstoppable. The Aliens theme music in tonight's show was composed and performed by Jonathan Roberts of JMTR.com. Sound effects and bridging chords were drawn from Soundsnap.com. All other music, including the 19 Nocturne Boulevard theme song, was courtesy of Kevin MacLeod at Incompetech.com. This was recorded at ART Studios. Sound and mastering was done by Julie Hoverson. This presentation is copyright 2008 to Julie Hoverson and Weality Productions. 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

0: Even such as these cannot withstand their platinum death ray. 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
1: Sounded like you said bear.
2: And that's why Alphabet is your best friend.
1: Alphabet.
2: What did I say?
1: Alphabet.
0: Even such as these cannot withstand our platinum death ray.
3: Yes, our platinum death ray.
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0: Even such as these cannot withstand our platinum death ray.
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1: Murder Clinic, stories of the world's great detectives of fiction. Men against murder. Each week at this time, WOR Mutual turns the spotlight on one of these great hunters of men and brings you the story of his most exciting case. Tonight, he is Frederick Irving Anderson's famous detective, Police Deputy Parr, that visitor from a Vermont farm often called the man with a nose for murder.

0: Good evening, Deputy Farr. You're going to tell us the story called Gulf Stream Green. Now, why have you chosen that particular story?
1: Well, it illustrates rather perfectly, I think, a pet theory of mine, that the egotism of murderers is enormous. I've even had them call me up. Lucky for us, it makes our work that much easier. Let me be more specific. About 4 o'clock of a late fall afternoon some years ago, the glamorous Leocardi, world-famed opera star, descended from a limousine before the swagger dressmaking shop of Estrell Incorporated, just off Fifth Avenue.
2: Madame Estrell, look, it's Leocardi.
3: I must go to the door and welcome her. Madame Leocardi, this is an honor.
2: Oh, girls, please.
3: You must forgive their excitement, madame.
4: Oh, by now I am used to it, Estrell. You do not mind me coming here and making all this upset?
3: How can you ask?
4: Oh, my good friends, they tell me, stay away. For if I come, I bring this swarm of, locusts.
3: Well, this is one way to get rid of them. Let's go into my private suite.
4: Oui, that might be better.
3: No, madame, what can I do for you? A stage gun, perhaps?
4: No, Estrell. Something else. Oh, my, but it's good to be able to drop off that phony accent.
3: Why, madame, you had me fooled completely.
4: It fools everybody. It is for the art.
3: It's charming. But, madame, if it is not for a gown, why have you come to me?
4: Can you lend me some girl who could wear my clothes?
3: Oh, I see, of course. To save you the bother of fitting.
4: No. I want some girl who could wear this gown I have on now.
3: I don't understand.
4: It doesn't matter. Do you have such a girl?
3: Why, yes, probably. Will you stand up for a minute, please? Yes, I think I have a very girl. Just a minute. Bertha.
5: Yes, ma'am.
3: Will you come in here, please?
5: Just a minute.
3: She'll be here in a moment, Madame Leocardi. When did you want to wear your gown?
4: I wanted to take my place now.
3: Now?
4: I must have an hour alone, undisturbed.
3: But this is all very bewildering, madame.
4: Quiet. I'll explain later. Here comes the girl now.
3: Come in, Bertha. Come in. Close the door, please.
5: Yes, ma'am.
4: Oh, but she is perfect. My child, you will accept this dress from Leocardi?
5: Your dress for me?
4: You like it? It is the new Gulfstream green that today I introduce to the world. Tomorrow it will be famous. Ranel Frey created it for me. And now it is yours.
5: But, madame.
4: Come, Estrell, help me out of it.
3: Yes, madame.
4: Be careful getting it over my hair. Oh, here, my dear. Try it on.
5: But, why are you giving me this, madame?
4: In return, you will do me a small favor, no?
5: Oh, gladly.
4: Bien. You will put on this dress, draw the mantilla over your face, go out to my car and drive to my hotel, the Nouveau-Vendouc. There you will go directly to my room. No one will dream of stopping you. They will take you for Leocardi. The green dress will be your passport. When you reach my room, you will lock yourself in and admit no one. If they try to get in, you will scream. Can you scream?
5: I don't know.
4: Scream for me. Come on. Loud. Yeah. Just yell, va-t'en, if they try to get in. They will go away. They always do when I yell hard enough. Oh, you see, Estrell, it is the only way I end your life. By scaring them. So, when they hem me in, I scream my way out. Voila. It is as good a way as any to exercise my high seas.
5: But, madame, look, how long must I stay in your room?
4: Do not worry, child. Do not worry. Only until 5:30. Then you must bundle yourself up again and burst out of the room in a terrible temper. If anyone tries to stop you, you scream again. Then return here to me. Come, sir. It is very simple. Say we will do it.
5: Well, all right.
4: Good. Estrell, have you any money?
3: Yes, of course. How much do you want, madame?
4: All of it. Here, Bertha. You must take this money as a gift from me.
5: Oh, no, madame. It's too much.
4: It is not enough. Here, this shade ring. Take it. It is yours.
5: Madame, I could...
4: Do not argue, child. Tell me, what is your full name?
5: Bertha Tremblay, madame.
4: You live with your parents?
5: They're dead, madame.
4: Oh, a husband, then?
5: No, madame. Not even a sweetheart.
4: Oh, that is sad. But at least you have no one to tell you what you can do and what you cannot do every second of the day. I envy you that. And who knows? If all goes well this afternoon, maybe you can scream for me again someday. No, run along.
3: I think I'd better escort her out, madame. After all, that is what I would do for the great Leocadia.
4: Of course. And remember, Bertha, to sweep through the crowd like a queen and scream like a fishwife.

0: worked. Bertha was sensational. You should have seen her fighting her way to your car.
1: Good. And now I have 2 hours to be myself again. Oh, breathing spell. Estrelle, I've come to you for help.
2: Yes, madame.
1: I'm in danger.
2: Oh, my dear.
1: Deadly danger. I am in fear of death.
2: Madame.
1: Look, Estrelle, that tea table over there is set for two. You're expecting your fiancé, Kyla Braxton, aren't you?
0: Oh, yes, but how did you know?
1: I made it my business to find out. I know his reputation as a brilliant lawyer. I had to get his help privately so that no one would know. That's why I came here, to see him. You're not angry, Estrelle. You will help me.
0: Of course, my dear, and so will Kyla. He says you're the greatest singer in the world. I suspect he thinks the most beautiful. Hmm. But what do you mean he do?
1: Listen, Estrelle. I have an anonymous pursuer. Do you know what that means to a woman in my position?
0: Why, no, I...
1: It means that I'm pursued by a madman. I never see him. But always I feel his maniac's eyes staring at me. I'm always in public, on display, at his mercy. Every moment is a threat.
0: He sends you letters?
1: Every day. Every hour, almost. And that's not all. Already there have been 2 attempts on my life. Seeming accidents.
0: But the police...
1: No, never that. It would be a scandal. A Roman holiday for the crowd.
0: Then what about your manager, Mr. Wolfbane? He must be used to this persecution of celebrities. Surely he could protect you.
1: Wolfbane? He'd be the last person I'd tell this to. Why, he'd turn it into columns of publicity for the newspapers. If a sensation arises, turn it into dollars. Advertise it to the world. That's Wolfbane, the bear trainer. No, anyone but him.
0: I still don't see why you came to us.
1: Because, my dear, I've sung to you both night after night.
0: You recognized us in the opera house?
1: Yes, always. You never miss one of my performances. They say there's something in my voice for lovers. You both make it true. And I hoped you might help me.
0: We will, both of us. Carlo will be here soon. I know he can help. But in the meantime, you need my help even more. I must get you something to put on.
1: Oh, good heavens. Come on, Estrelle, to display your genius. I must look the best for you, Mr. Braxton.
0: Coming.
3: Hello, dear.
0: I have the most wonderful surprise for you.
3: A surprise? Well, what is it?
0: Over there, in the big chair.
3: Where?
0: It's Le Cacardi.
3: No. Well, no, it can't be.
0: Well, really, Carla. I know Le Cacardi's the most beautiful woman in the world, but seeing her oughtn't to knock you speechless. But
3: that isn't the point. You must forgive me. For a moment, I couldn't believe my eyes.
1: I don't mind. It's a pretty compliment.
3: Now, wait, madame. I have something to tell you. There has been an accident.
0: Accident? What is it, Carla?
3: Do you mean to say that you haven't heard what has just happened?
0: No, we've been in this room for the past hour.
3: Oh, madame, it's difficult to tell you. It's almost impossible, unbelievable. Your name is on everyone's lips. The whole town's alive with it.
1: So? But why?
3: Because you're supposed to be dead. Murdered.
0: Carla, what are you talking about?
3: I tell you, Estrelle, the streets in front of the Norman Duke Leocardi's Hotel are blocked with people. I just came from there. Someone has been murdered in your apartment, madame.
0: Heaven forgive me. Bertha.
3: Bertha? Bertha? But I tell you, the body has been identified as yours, Leocardi. Your gown, your ring.
0: But the face.
3: Crushed beyond recognition. The whole cornice over the door fell just as she entered your room.
1: Bertha. Poor child. I sent her to death just as surely as if I myself had pronounced sentence.
3: Who is this Bertha?
0: Oh, Carla, she was one of my girls. She wore Leocardi's gown. She took Leocardi's place so that she could have a little time here with you.
3: With me? What do you want of me, madame?
1: Help which I no longer need. I feared for my life. And now it's Bertha who's been killed in my place. But why do we talk? I must go to her at once.
3: No, wait, madame. You say your life was threatened. Well, now the murderer thinks you're dead. You must still let him think so. Leocardi, does anyone beside Estrelle know you're here?
0: No, Carla. Everyone saw Madame Leocardi leave, or so they believed.
3: Good. Then you must remain here, in hiding, madame.
1: For how long, Mr. Braxton?
3: Well, I don't know. I'll have to see Parr. He'll tell us what to do.
1: Parr? Who is this Parr?
3: Well, he's deputy chief of the Homicide Bureau. He was there at the Norman Duke when I left. It's all right. He's a very good friend of mine.
0: He thinks Carla's wonderful.
3: Estrell, please.
1: But Mr. Braxton, I cannot stay here.
3: No, you can't. But for the present, until Parr tells you what to do, you'd better remain here.
0: If it would help catch Bertha's murderer, madame, then for her sake, you owe her that.
1: Yes. Yes, that's true. I do owe her that. Very well, Mr. Braxton. I'll give you 24 hours. Tomorrow night, Leocadie sings Manon. And Leocadie has never missed a performance.
3: All right. It's a deal. Now, tell me everything you know. Everything. And then I'll go and see Parr.

0: Parr. It's a good thing I found you here.
1: Oh, hello, Carter. How'd you know I was here?
0: Oh, I just followed my nose, Parr. You may have a nose for murder, but I have a nose for bloodhounds.
1: Well, Tyler, what's on your mind?
0: Well, I've been retained by Leocotti.
1: Oh, she was your client then.
0: She is my client.
1: Is?
0: She has retained me in the matter of her murder.
1: So you two know it was murder, eh? Did she retain you before or after?
0: Well, both, in a manner of speaking. She came to me secretly at 4:30. Well, unfortunately, I wasn't there. It wasn't until 5:30 that we finally met.
1: Yeah, she was presumably lying dead here at 4:35. I myself saw the body a few minutes later.
0: There seems to have been some doubt in your mind about her identity.
1: Hey, queer you should ask that. As a matter of fact, there was. I happen to know Leah Carter never carried money. She made a pose of abhorring it. No money was found in her stocking. Quite a considerable sum. However, that dress our corpse was wearing rattled a bit. Quite a characteristic color. Gulfstream green, they call it. A maid told me its history. Still, I wasn't convinced.
0: That was shrewd of you, Parr. I don't wonder they say you have a nose for murder. You were right. Leocotti's very much alive. She's up at Estrell's now.
1: So, you're concealing with intent to defraud the live person of a murdered woman.
0: Oh, something like that. Well, what shall I do with her?
1: Keep her there.
0: Well, that won't be easy. She's above discipline. I told her that great as she is, we're concerned with something greater, catching a man capable of such a crime. Well, if necessary, I'd have kept her there by force.
1: As an essential witness to her own murder?
0: If you like. But she'll only give us 24 hours.
1: Well, doesn't the little fool realize she's still in danger if she lets the murderer find out he's killed the wrong woman? Incidentally, who was the wrong woman?
0: Oh, a model of Estrell's named Bertha Tremblay. Leocotti sent her here in her place. There's nothing she won't do to avenge that poor girl.
1: Yes, yes. By the way, what did Leocotti come to see you about?
0: She said she was in fear of losing her life. She told me she'd been receiving anonymous threatening letters.
1: She has? Has she told anyone about them?
0: Not a soul. She swore she'd mention them to no one until she told us. Well, that's Estrell and me.
1: You're sure? Didn't she even tell Wolfbane, her manager?
0: Him least of all. She said he'd only use them for publicity purposes. Turn them into dollars. That was her expression.
1: Good, good. Now we've got him.
0: Who?
1: Wolfbane. He told me Leocotti had been receiving anonymous letters. If Leocotti told no one, how did Wolfbane know about them? Unless he sent them himself. But wait. You'll see for yourself. I'll call the desk. Now, where's that dratted telephone? Oh, right here. Hello? Give me Mr. Wolfbane's apartment. Yep. Wolfbane, this is Pa. Could you run up here a minute? All at once, if you don't mind. You can. Hey, good, good. He's coming right up, Kyler. When he comes in, I want you to notice his self-satisfied smirk. I played the fool for him, and how he swallowed the bait. What was it Kipling said? The bleating of the kid annoys the tiger? Well, watch me.

0: Ah, dear Pa, prompt as usual. That's theatrical training for... Oh, I beg your pardon. You're not alone.
1: Well, Payne, I want you to meet Mr. Braxton, an old friend of mine. Braxton used to be assistant district attorney. He's over to help.
0: I see. Very pleased to make your acquaintance, sir.
2: Thank you.
1: I was telling Braxton here about those anonymous letters you told me your card has been getting. How long's this been going on, Wolfram?
0: Oh, the past 6 weeks or so, I believe.
1: Did you personally see any of these letters, Wolfram?
0: No. Riccardi told me about them. She was greatly upset by them, poor child.
1: Well, how were they delivered? By mail?
0: No. I had the impression they were deposited in places where, presumably no one but she herself would find them.
1: Good, good. Inside job, eh? That fits in, but... you're smiling, Wolfram. Don't you agree?
0: Was I smiling? It was a smile of admiration for your cleverness, my dear Pa.
1: Oh, sir. Oh, you still say, do you, Wolfram, that Leocardi was murdered?
0: I haven't the slightest doubt of it.
1: Well, I don't know now. Looks pretty much like an accident to me.
0: It was meant to look so.
1: Well, what beats me is, if it was murder, why didn't that cornice fall on one of those maids or someone? Why did it wait to fall till Leocardi herself came in? Don't that look like an accident?
0: Perhaps the murderer was clever, my dear Pa.
1: Murders are never clever.
0: So the police have soothed their vanity for centuries.
1: Yeah, but look here. We've gone over this place with a fine-tooth comb. We didn't find hide nor hair of a weapon or any of those fancy gadgets you were spouting about. Not a trace. We have our laboratories, you know, Wolfgang.
0: Laboratories, Would you like to see a really modern, well-equipped laboratory, Mr. Parr?
1: Why, sure.
0: Then you should visit mine sometime.
1: Gosh, I'd like to. Where is it?
0: On 10th Avenue. I frequently spend the night there. I shall do so tonight.
1: Great. Shall we say 9 o'clock?
0: It will be a pleasure. You will come alone?
1: Oh, I reckon so. The rest of the boys wouldn't understand what was going on.
0: Exactly. Till 9 tonight, then, Mr. Parr. Oh. Pleasure meeting you, Mr. Braxton.
1: Well, Tyler, what did you make of it?
2: A dangerous megalomaniac, Parr. I wouldn't go there alone if I were you.
1: Don't worry, Tyler. I won't be alone. The janitor of that building and the other attendants will be my men. You can count on that. Now, listen carefully. I've got a job for you. I want you to bring Leocardi to Wolfbane's studio tonight.
2: Parr, have you gone out of your mind?
1: Now, don't argue with me. Listen, I want her dressed in a green dress, as near in color and design as the one she wore this afternoon. The Sprell can manage it somehow, and that's important. When you get there, have the superintendent let you in the flat above Wolfbane's, and then you and Leocardi come down the fire escape. Have Leocardi hide in shadows, and I'll get Wolfbane to put out most of the lights. When she hears me say... Don't you feel there's someone else in this room, Wolfbane? I want her to come out and walk slowly into the room. Is that clear?
2: Yes, perfectly clear.
1: Ah, good. Now off with you. And remember, Wolfbane Studio tonight at 9:00.

0: Ah, Mr. Parr. Right on time, I see.
1: Good evening, Wolfgang. You have quite an establishment here. Would it trouble you if there was a little less light? It hurts my eyes.
0: But of course, Mr. Parr. Well, as you can see, at heart, I'm a man of science. I spend $20,000 a year in my laboratory here.
1: Chemistry?
0: No. Physics and mechanics.
1: And perhaps you can give me some ideas to the mechanism employed by the murder of Leocardi.
0: Merely a trigger of some sort. Even a stupid murderer could devise that.
1: Yeah, but this wasn't stupid. It waited for its victim. There was no one at hand to touch it off. We've satisfied ourselves as to that.
0: It's fortunate for you police that scientists as a class don't major in murder. They have so many facilities at hand, utterly incomprehensible to the average intelligence.
1: By average intelligence, I suppose you mean the police.
0: I do. Here, for instance, is a potential murderer. A photoelectric cell. Every man of science is tremendously interested in its possibilities. Shall I show you how it works?
1: By all means.
0: You see, it discriminates.
1: As to what?
0: Anything you choose. Let me show you how it discriminates between, for instance, different shades of color. Green, let us say. I have here a number of cards, each a distinct shade of green. Now, when I run the cards through the beam, a number registers. So, J. Now, this one.

0: Always the same number registers for the same shade, you follow?
1: Yes, I see. It connected electrically with those crowding machines.
0: Yes. It could be connected as well to a stone crusher, a trip hammer, or a mill wheel.
1: Or a trigger that touched off a cornice.
0: You get the idea, Farr.
1: Perhaps when a woman wearing a dress of Gulfstream green passed under it.
0: Exactly. Mind you, I don't say that is what happened, but it might. And you see how helpless the police would be pitted against a really learned murderer. The resulting crash would completely obliterate the device, destroy the evidence by its very operation. You know,

0: The resulting crash would completely obliterate the device, destroy the evidence by its very operation. You know, constructive murder is so much more interesting than emotional murder. The police are always baffled.
1: Unless the murderer himself shows them how it was done, of course.
0: Exactly.
1: You speak, Wolfbane, of constructive murder and emotional murder. Wouldn't a man capable of this clever constructive murder be incapable of an emotional crime?
0: Oh, no, my dear Pa, you're confusing method with motive. Obviously, his motive might be emotional.
1: I don't agree.
0: Well, take a purely hypothetical case. Imagine a man of superior intelligence who found a girl singing in a cheap burlesque show. An orchid in an ash can, so to speak. Suppose he'd taken her out of all that, given her tutors, trained her voice, sent her abroad, given her a completely new personality, and then brought her back to fame and fortune. Again, hypothetically, let us suppose this modern Pygmalion had offered his Galatea the final gift himself, and she'd laughed him to scorn. Conceivably, such a man, however brilliant of mind, might be moved emotionally to murder.
1: Yes, I suppose that's possible.
0: But the point I'm making is that the method would be constructive and quite undetectable. Or if detectable, quite incapable of proof.
1: Yes, there's something in what you say, Wolfbane, but coming back to this device, this electric eye, it could never go wrong.
0: How could it? You've seen how it discriminates even between shades of one color.
1: Wolfbane, what if the wrong woman were wearing Gulfstream Green?
0: Impossible. This Gulfstream Green was a unique shade. It had only just been blended. Ranel Frere had only received one bolt of the material. Oddly enough, I have an enormous color card here in this drawer of that very shade. I'm sorry I can't show it to you.
1: Why not?
0: Because, my dear Mr. Parr, if I open this drawer, an electric eye between these two arms on the desk will fire that revolver you see fastened up there in the ventilator.
1: Most ingenious.
0: See, Mr. Parr, I didn't care to have you interfering with my affairs.
1: But you still don't answer that last question of mine. Suppose the wrong woman was wearing that Gulfstream Green.
0: I've told you it would be impossible. There was only one gown of that color.
1: And Leocardi was wearing that one, wasn't she, Wolfbane?
0: Yes, she was.
1: But suppose, Wolfbane, hypothetically, of course, Leocardi had changed gowns with another woman. Suppose it wasn't Leocardi who was wearing that Gulfstream Green this afternoon.
0: She wasn't? You think to trick me. Me, Wolfbane, with these childish games.
1: Well, why are you nervous, Wolfbane? If you are, I'd advise you to take your hand off that dangerous drawer. You might pull it out. Reflex, you know.
0: What did you mean, Pod, about Leocardi on that dress?
1: Don't you feel there's someone else in this room?
0: Wolfbane? You're crazy.
1: Am I, Wolfbane? Suppose you look behind you.
0: Leocardi! No!
1: Either Leocardi or a ghost, Wolfbane.
0: Get away from me!
2: Killed himself.
1: Yes. Poetic justice. He was caught in his own trap. The card in that drawer was Gulfstream Green.
2: And I thought he loved me. But instead, how he must have hated me. Oh, I wish I'd known.
1: It's better this way. We'd had a hard time proving his guilt. It was poetic justice. His own constructive cleverness has destroyed him.

Oracle of the Dog, in which Father Brown reveals that, like Sir Francis, he also understands the unspoken language of all God's creatures. Tonight's detective was Police Deputy Parr, Frederick Irving Anderson's famous detective, played by Mark Smith. This program was an international exchange feature over the coast-to-coast network of the Canadian Broadcasting Corporation. Original music was composed by Ralph Barnhart and conducted by Bob Stanley. Tales told on Murder Clinic are adapted by authors Lee Wright and John A. Bassett. Murder Clinic is produced under the direction of Alvin Flanagan. Frank Knight speaking. This is Mutual.

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Murder Clinic, the WOR Mutual series, which brings you each week one exciting case. One member from the select band of the world's great detectives. Next week, we're especially privileged to bring you G.K. Chesterton's monumental creation, The Great Detective Priest, Father Brown. 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
1: You know, some marmalades get some of their tang from added flavoring. While Robertson's Golden Shred gets all of its tang from Seville oranges. What would you rather have for breakfast?
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0: It was beginning to make sense. Crazy, nightmarish sense, but sense. Right from the start, I hadn't been Nicky Knight, the dashing private eye. I'd been Nicky Knight, the dumb puppet, with every move planned for me. Even this last one, returning to the house with Marie Desprez, figuring it to be a surprise twist. Only the twist was on me, with a gun pointed at me by Louis Katz and the pleasant prospect of being handed over to the cops for the murder of Prince Al Zaman.
1: Ronk, lead the girl away. You know where to put her.
0: I'm sorry, Marie. I guess they're calling the tune.
1: You're very wise, Mr. Knight, to try nothing foolish.
0: I know when I've been outsmarted, Louis.
1: Not only outsmarted, Mr. Knight, outplanned, outmaneuvered, outthought.
0: Yeah, I was picked as the fall guy from the beginning, wasn't I? From the moment Haroon got his brother over here to the States on the pretext of urgent oil business. Haroon, who's your boss, of course, was getting tired of playing second fiddle to Al Zaman and planned to get rid of him. Get rid of him here in the States instead of on his own home ground.
1: Correct.
0: So Haroon engages me to protect a harem that's already protected. And then you come around with a story about your sister. Even when I beat it out of the house with Tex, you and Haroon weren't worried. You knew I'd found out from Tex that Marie was in the house and that I'd come straight to you.
1: Which you did, Mr. Knight.
0: Yeah, and played right into your hands for the murder of Al Zaman. Back I come with you, and Fatso gets it, with me all set to take the rap. The only slip-up was with you, Louis. You couldn't know that I'd been tipped off about you by the house dick at the hotel. But I hadn't figured it all then. I was just suspicious of you. That's why I tapped you on the skull and beat it with Marie.
1: But you have come back, Mr. Knight.
0: Yeah, he even worked that out right. While I was getting Marie out of the way, Haroon and Hassan were carefully collecting texts. Hassan is Haroon's man, too, like you. And then after the phone call proposing the quid pro quo, or more accurately, the girl for girl, you figured I'd come straight back here, hoping to surprise you. You waited for me, and here I am.
1: Like a good little pawn, going from square to square, exactly as anticipated.
0: Yeah, the perfect pawn.
1: Which is about to be taken. You heard that car? That will be His Highness Haroon, the new prince, with the police. Goodbye, Mr. Knight. It's been fun playing with you.
0: Yeah, they had it worked out to a T. T for Tombstone with my name on it. Oh, there's something very depressing about sitting in a cell swearing at yourself for a sucker. And that was how I spent the time all that night and next morning. That and thinking about Tex, worrying if she was all right. And then round about midday, I was taken out of the cell and driven to a downtown office, where a gray-haired guy sat behind a desk with a slim, efficient-looking character next to him.
2: Take a chair, Mr. Knight.
0: And what is this? Who are you?
2: My name doesn't matter. This gentleman is Mr. Wilde.
3: Hello.
2: First of all, please accept my apologies for having kept you in that cell so long, but when your statement came to us, we had to investigate, and that takes time.
0: I don't get it.
2: You will when I tell you that we checked your story about Marie Desprez and found it to be true.
0: Oh, you did, huh? That's nice.
3: Don't play tough, Knight. This isn't the time or the place for it.
2: It's all right, Wilde. Mr. Knight can't be blamed for feeling a little sore.
0: Oh, a little?
2: But I suggest you don't say any more, Mr. Knight, till I put you in the picture. An international picture.
0: Okay.
2: It's sorry. Mostly concerned with Prince Al Zaman and his country's oil. As you probably know, that oil is extremely valuable to us, and incidentally to France. For a long time, the United States and Britain have advocated that Al Zaman should be deposed, but France has remained firm. As long as the oil came out of the country, they weren't worried with what went on inside. There's a democratic party within the country. It's been fostered for some time, and it's ready to take power. We could assist them to do that, bloodlessly, and now is the time, with Al Zaman dead. But, of course, the French must agree.
0: Now, wait a minute, the French...
2: You're getting it now, aren't you? It's important that Mr. Spray must be found alive.
0: Yeah.
2: The indignation of the French people when they learn what happened to her will swing their government to our way of thinking.
0: Yeah, I can see that.
2: Now, our big problem is to find Mr. Spray. Have you any idea where she would be?
0: Yeah, sure. Somewhere in the house. It's an old place. There'd be a cellar. They'd probably put Tex there as well.
2: Oh, yes. I'd forgotten about the other girl.
0: I hadn't.
2: As soon as Haroon even thinks we're suspicious, he will undoubtedly murder the Desprez girl or both of them. That's the tricky part. Mr. Wilde here is from the FBI. But I can't use him or his men any more than I dare send a squad of police with tear gas and Tommy guns into the place. It would be signing the French girl's death warrant.
0: Looks like a one-man job. And I'm the one man.
2: Why, Mr. Knight?
0: Because I know the house.
3: He's right, sir.
0: Look, here's an idea. Take me back to headquarters, book me for murder. And let the press get all the pictures they want. When Haroon sees that in the papers, he'll feel safe again. Then pull out all the cops at the house, and tomorrow night let me out of a side door in the jail.
3: It's not bad, sir. It could work.
2: Yes, Wilde, I suppose it could. It's a risk, but on the other hand, I can't think of any better scheme. Very well, Mr. Knight. That's how we'll do it.

0: Okay, you guys, keep it quiet.
1: All right, now we got over the wall. Nicky, this is where you're on your own.
0: Yeah, me and my 32.
1: I've got another gun for you. Here.
0: Hey, what's this, a 6-inch howitzer?
1: It's a rocket gun. You've got an emergency, you point it out the window and you pull the trigger. We'll see the rocket, all right.
0: Uh-huh. All right, thanks.
1: The best place to carry it is in your sock.
0: Oh, okay, right. Just hope it doesn't go off and leave me minus 3 toes.
1: We'll fan out and watch for your signal. If it doesn't come within 20 minutes, we'll come in anyway. Good luck, kid.
0: Well, thanks again. So long. For the third time now, I crept up to the back door. For the third time now, it was unlocked. These characters obviously didn't believe in guarding their rear. I was halfway across the kitchen when I heard voices.
2: Yes, sir, I am.
0: I looked around for a place to hide. There was a broom cupboard built into the wall. I got in with the brooms and pulled the door to, leaving just a crack to see through. A second later, the light was switched on and Haroon and my old pal Louie came in.
3: So, in a week, Louie, we shall leave the United States. I return to take up my rightful position.
4: While Mr. Knight remains to die for the murder of your brother. A sacrifice in honor of the new prince. Eh?
5: What about the two young ladies?
4: Well, I'm about to take their food to them, Highness. The team has prepared the tray.
5: Good food, I see. Excellent. I don't like thin women. Return to me in the library, Louis, when you have finished. We have other plans to make.
0: I watched Louis pick up the tray and disappear through a door I'd never seen before. It looked like part of the paneling when it was closed. I gave him a minute or so and then headed after him. The door opened on a flight of steps leading down. I'd been right about the cellar.
4: Here's your meal. Eat up. His Highness Prince Haroon prefers women who are well filled.
6: I'd like to fill him with arsenic.
7: Or even lead, honey.
4: Night!
7: Which means the long sleep for you.
6: Maybe I knew you'd make it. I told Marie you'd find us.
7: We're not out of here yet, Tex, baby. Get back to Marie and keep down on the floor, both of you. This will bring the rest of them here like hornets.
6: All right, Nicky. Down on the floor, Marie, quick!
8: It will not help you, Mr. Knight. Fire low, Hassan, to floor level. Hassan, the machine gun you see, Mr. Knight. Against that, you have no chance.
7: No? Oh, that takes care of Hassan and his Tommy gun. Now you're on your own, Your Highness. Come on down and demonstrate how brave a prince can be. Not good enough, Haroon. What's the matter? Too scared to come down?
8: Huh. No, Mr. Knight, not scared now since your gun is empty.
3: I always wait my time, you see. And my time, Mr. Knight, is now.
7: Is it?
0: As he came down the steps, I remembered the rocket gun in my sock. I grabbed for it and pressed the trigger. Haroon was practically on top of me when it hit him. When I came to think of it, he didn't stay a prince for long. Later that day, I was back in the office of the gray-haired guy.
9: Congratulations, Knight. You did a magnificent job.
0: I'll just pin the medal above the heart, General. Now go home.
9: With both Al's a man and Haroon out of the way, that line of succession is gone forever. And we feel confident that a much more democratic regime will take its place. The people should erect a statue in your honor, but they probably won't.
0: Just tell me one thing. Who exactly are you?
9: Oh, let's just say that I'm connected with the State Department. My job is connected with what happens in other countries. You know, the things you don't read about in the newspapers.
0: Well, of course. Of course I'm dumb. Espionage, huh?
9: Yes, that's the ticket. You know, if you were interested, I could use a man like you.
0: Well, it's very kind of you, but no thanks. I'll stick to a nice quiet racket like the private eye business.
9: Well, hasn't been so quiet these last few days, has it?
0: No, but it's going to be much quieter for the next few days. You see, there's someone back at my apartment who'll see to that.

0: You know, Nicky?
1: Yeah?
0: There were times when I just couldn't believe I'd ever sit in an American apartment again and hear some real American music again.
1: With a real American man again, huh?
0: Mm-hmm.
1: Yeah, although, you know, those Eastern guys have one idea that's not bad.
0: Mm-hmm. What's that?
1: A harem. I think it's a wonderful idea.
0: Oh?
1: Sure, you get tired of a brunette, so you pick a blonde. You get tired of a blonde, and you pick a redhead.
0: No, you want to rewrite it. You get tired of a certain brunette, and you pick up prussic acid in your morning coffee.
1: I never drink morning coffee.
0: You will that morning.
1: Honey, I was only kidding. I love you, Tex.
0: I love you, Nicky.
1: Enough to marry me?
0: Nicky, you've got yourself a one-woman harem for life.
2: That takes care of Nicky Knight. His nightmare's over, or it's just starting, depending how you look at it. Well, I'll be back to bring you another of my books. The next one's called Destiny Danger, the story of an English undercover man who didn't stay undercover enough. So this is Carter Brown saying so long for now. Be seeing you.

0: In Nightmare for Night, you heard June Salter as Tex, while as Nicky Knight, you heard our star, John Bushell. The Carter Brown Mystery Theater, based on the best-selling novels by Carter Brown, is dramatized and directed by Maurice Travers for Grace Gibson Radio Productions.
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2: Henry, are you there? Open the door. Henry, what's the matter? Why don't you answer me? Open the door. Smash it in. Henry! Can you hear me? Henry, what's the matter?
3: Is that you, Father?
2: Yes, it's me. Open the door. Are you all right?
3: Yes. I'm all right.
2: Then let me in.
3: I will. In a minute. Just wait.
2: You will. Has something happened to you?
3: No. No, I'm all right, Father. I'm coming now. I'm going to open the door.
4: Henry. For heaven's sake, boy, what's the matter? You look deathly.
3: I'm quite all right, Father. Just let me sit down in this chair for a while. I want to rest. I've had a sort of seizure.
4: Let me get you something. Some of this brandy.
3: Yes. Yes, just a little. Just a little. Thank you. No, that's better.
4: Now tell me what happened. What's going on in this place today? First of all, Margaret...
3: Just tell me about her. Margaret. Is she all right?
4: She had a terrible fright. Who was this man she saw? Do you know him?
3: Yes, I know him. I know him really well.
4: Who is he? What was he doing here?
3: He was helping me with my work. He's been of the greatest value.
4: Henry, you've got to stop. It'll kill you. The seizure you've had. Has it ever happened before?
3: Yes. A few times, but never like this. Never like this.
4: You've been experimenting on yourself?
3: Yes, on myself.
4: I implore you to stop. Even though you succeed, what does that count for if you destroy yourself?
3: Succeed! I have succeeded. Magnificently. Splendidly. Beyond my wildest hopes. Father, you shall see a new man born. You shall see the human soul attain to heights no one has ever dreamed of. A new era in the history of humanity has begun this day.

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0: Hold it. 15 seconds from now, you'll see the picture he just took. 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With a Polaroid Land camera, you get bright, sharp pictures in 15 seconds. 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
1: What has a hazelnut in every bite?
2: Sorry!
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2: Sorry!
1: Nougat and caramel, golden light?
2: Sorry!
1: And don't forget the hazelnut in every bite! And again! 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
2: Sorry!
1: Thick new chocolate for your delight?
2: Sorry!
1: Nougat and caramel, golden light? And don't forget the hazelnut in every bite!
2: Sorry!
1: A hazelnut in every bite!
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4: In just a moment, you will hear The Clock, presenting transcribed the premiere of a new thrill drama by Lucille Fletcher, the author of Sorry, Wrong Number, and other noted studies in suspense. 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
4: The American Broadcasting Company presents another in a series of dramatic programs, The Clock. From Hollywood, The Clock tonight stars two distinguished players, Elliot Lewis and Jeanette Nolan, and is produced and directed by radio's master of the art of suspense, William Spear.

0: purpose and fulfillment, birth and death. The whole drama of life is written in the sands of time. Clocks. All over the city, clocks. Little clocks and big ones, new ones just learning to count. Old ones, old hands of the game. Clocks standing aloof from their owners, taking no part in their joys or sorrows. Their faces immutable, impervious. All over the city, the clocking needles, sewing the fabric of life, and the death which must make room for new life. Stitching time, the clock, whose face shows no anger or delight or surprise. Because time sees all things. From the two-room walk-up flat on the lower Third Avenue, New York, where Mr. and Mrs. Bela Bozniak live over a second-hand clothing store, you can hear, if the Third Avenue elevator isn't going by, the chimes of the huge clock atop the Metropolitan Life Insurance Company building.
1: Good morning, Charlotte. I'm so sorry to be so late, but I overslept myself. I was dreaming.
2: Breakfast is over 2 hours ago. Everything is put away.
1: So, of course. But perhaps there's some coffee.
2: I don't keep stale coffee standing around all day. If you want, you can make some for yourself.
1: Thank you, Charlotte. Such a dream I had. Does my head ache? Do I feel depressed? Is there by any chance a piece of coffee cake in the house?
2: No. Uncle Miklos came by this morning.
1: Uncle Miklos? What do you want?
2: He wants you to come down and make fresh potato salad. The boy from the high school didn't come.
1: But I thought it was my day off.
2: What?
1: All right, Charlotte, I will go. Just as soon as I have my coffee. Oh, what a dream. What a terrible dream. Cannot seem to get it out of my head. Do you know what I was dreaming, Charlotte?
2: Who cares?
1: I dreamed I was being electrocuted. Electrocuted, Charlotte. Isn't that terrible?
2: The water's boiling.
1: And it was so real, too. I was in a cell, a real cell in a prison. White, glaring white, like a bathroom. I was lying on a cot with my hands behind my head when suddenly I heard these footsteps outside the door. Then I jumped up like a madman. And it came over me that the footsteps were my jailers. They were coming for me, to kill me. I was condemned to die.
2: Will you hurry? Drink your coffee. I told them you'd be right down.
1: Yeah, but the coffee's so hot. There's a cup for you, Joe.
2: No.
1: And then, these guards came into my cell and dragged me from the bars. There were 4 guards in gray uniforms. There was also a tin priest. Now, everything was very quiet. All the other prisoners shut up. They watched me from behind their cell doors. I could feel their eyes burning at me. I could hear my feet shuffle, shuffle along the floor. I felt so weak.
2: No, you don't. Have another cup. Give me that pot.
1: But it would help clear my head a little. After a dream like that.
2: Get your clothes on. That will clear your head.
1: In a minute. I'm just trying to remember.
2: Remember what?
1: Why they were electrocuting me. What I had done.
2: Oh, what an idiot. He worries about his dream.
1: Yeah. I suppose it's silly. But that is the trouble with dreams. They tell you one little thing, and it is so real. But the rest of the story, they keep it to themselves.
2: What, are you going to stand around here talking all day?
1: No, I was just going. I'll be right down.

0: Charlotte? Charlotte? I don't want to disturb you, Charlotte.
1: You can't come in. I'm scrubbing this kitchen, and I don't want you making tracks across my floor.
0: I know, Charlotte. I wouldn't want to mark your nice, clean floor. It's only my coffee.
1: Go down to the drugstore for your coffee.
0: It's closed on Sundays.
1: So? I told you when we were having breakfast.
0: I know, but 8 o'clock. It's such an early hour for Sunday. And Uncle Miklos kept the store open last night till 11.
1: You didn't come home last night at 11.
0: A little glass of beer at Kleinman's. Would you begrudge me that after I was on my feet till 11 o'clock at night? Please, Charlotte. I don't feel so good this morning, either.
1: Naturally, after Kleinman.
0: I'm not sleeping so good, not all week. I'm having the same bad dreams.
1: Yeah, always some excuse.
0: But it's true. Do you remember? I told you I dreamed I was electrocuted. I was in that cell. Well, every night now, for a week, I have been dreaming about that cell.
1: So what?
0: And in one corner, there's a bed. Two magazines, the Look magazine and the Hungarian Weekly. I can see them just as clear as if they were in this kitchen.
1: Well, move those chairs out of the way. I want to scrub under the table.
0: Don't you think that's very clear, Charlotte?
1: What's clear?
0: To dream all that. Every night.
1: Ah, who cares about dreams? They're only junk in your head.
0: Ah, but it is very clear, just the same, to be there night after night. Oh, yes. Last night, Uncle Miklos was there, too.
1: Huh? What?
0: I mean, in the dream. He came to see me in my cell. Wasn't that queer?
1: I don't see anything so queer about that.
0: Can you imagine Uncle Miklos giving me anything?
1: That's a fine thing to say. Who brought you to America? Who gave you the job in the delicatessen?
0: I didn't mean that way, Charlotte. I meant...
1: What did you mean?
0: I meant... Well, Uncle Miklos is always so careful with food in the delicatessen. But in the dream, it was a very nice roast chicken in the dream with plenty of breast and stuffing. And Uncle Miklos even had a bottle opener in his basket to open up the schnapps. He kept telling me to eat. Eat! Eat, Bella! He kept saying. Stuff yourself! I can hear how he said it. You only got another month to live. Maybe I should go to see a doctor. He should give me a thorough checkup.
1: Maybe you should go to a fortune teller, too. There's lots of places you'll be glad to take your money. If you only got the money.
0: Might be a good idea.
1: Only you don't got the money.
0: But, Charlotte...
1: Will you keep your dirty feet off my nice clean floor?
0: I'm sorry, Charlotte. I'll wipe it off.
1: Oh, get out, will you? Go down to the drugstore and get yourself some coffee.

0: for by the radio in the middle of the afternoon yet.
1: Well, what time is it?
0: 4 o'clock. Why aren't you in the store?
1: I just came up here for a nap.
0: A nap? In the middle of the day? Where is Uncle Miklos?
1: Uncle Miklos went out. There was no customers. I was very tired. But if it is 4 o'clock, Uncle Miklos was coming back at 3.
0: So, Uncle Miklos was coming back at 3? Now you're in a fine mess, a fine, nice mess.
1: Well, maybe he's not back yet.
0: Hey, and what's this bottle of beer doing under the sofa?
1: What bottle of beer?
0: So, that's why you were so tired, why you didn't hear me, why the radio was playing so loud I could hear it halfway down the street. Drunk.
1: Oh, please, Charlotte. It was so hot. And I wasn't really drunk. I was only asleep. I was having a terrible nightmare.
0: Where did you get this bottle? From Kleinman's? Or from Uncle Miklos's store?
1: From the store. But I will pay him back, Charlotte. Now listen to my heart. How it's still pounding. How can a man wake up quickly when he's dreaming he's on trial for his life? Think of it. 1,000 people looking at you, and the judge with his black cap on, and the jury standing there, and then one of them getting up and pointing. And you hear the words, clear, clear. Guilty. Bela Bozniak is guilty, and is condemned to death.
0: How many times do I have to tell you never to touch anything in that store that belongs to Uncle Miklos?
1: Charlotte, why should they say I am guilty?
0: Because you are! You are guilty of stealing Uncle Miklos' bottle of beer and cheating on your time in that store. Naps yet. Naps! Like a millionaire! And how do I know what other things you are guilty of? Maybe you steal from the cash register. Who knows? Maybe you stuff yourself full of blutwurst and pickles when Uncle Miklos is not looking. Maybe you insult the
1: Charlotte.
0: Customers.
1: What a terrible thing to say.
0: I know what I hear from Uncle Miklos.
1: What do you hear from Uncle Miklos?
0: Lots of things. But all I got to say to you, Bela Bozniak, is you better watch your step from now on. You better behave yourself.
1: But why?

0: It's no use, Charlotte. No use. I got to see a doctor or something.
1: Oh, get out of that bed, lazy good for
0: Charlotte,
1: nothing.
0: Charlotte, I'm really sick. I must have a growth in my brain.
1: Yeah, there's always something the matter with you when it comes time
0: Nobody
1: for voice.
0: Nobody keeps on dreaming the same dream night after night. Nobody. With a normal mind in his head.
1: Keep quiet. I don't want to hear about your dreams.
0: Always, always, I got this terrible guilt in me. Like a pain. All night long, I'm running away. I'm hiding from people who are trying to catch me.
1: So why do you run? Why don't you get caught?
0: I am on the streetcar, riding under the L down Third Avenue. There are lots of people. I'm squeezing myself tight up against the window, turning my face out so no one will recognize me. I am pulling my coat collar up around my face and my cap down over my eyes. I am wearing dark glasses. I am running along the Lightstone Bridge. It's summer, a bright, glaring day. I am like a little black speck on the big steel bridge. And over my head, they are looking at me from airplanes. And under the bridge, they are watching me from boats. The automobiles are racing after me, honking their horns. Far, far ahead, at the end of the bridge, I see the man at the toll gate, waiting to stop me. He's a tall man with glasses, a brown overcoat, bald. His name is Mr. Turner. Please, darling, don't do that.
1: Maybe if the covers are off you, you will shut your mouth and get out of that bed.
0: I can't. I'm too weak.
1: Lazy, good for nothing. Get

0: Well?
1: I was over to the doctor.
0: So, you were over to the doctor. I wish you joy to the doctors. And what did the doctor do for you, millionaire?
1: Nothing.
0: Nothing? $3 he pays to the doctor for a visit, and the doctor does nothing for him. Wonderful.
1: But the Stumpfog was not a mind doctor. It's for the stomach and the heart. Knows nothing about the brain.
0: Oh, so now he figures that our Dr. Stumpfogel is not a mind doctor. Now, after he throws away the $3.
1: He gave me these pills.
0: Yeah, medicine already. How much do they cost?
1: They're sleeping pills. I don't need sleeping pills. I don't want to go to sleep.
0: So in this case, then, why did you buy them?
1: I'm afraid to sleep. Every time I sleep, there is that Mr. Toyner waiting for me again. He is everywhere. Beside the ashcans and the air shaft, on the fire escape, in the hallway behind the baby carriages. I even dream he's in the delicatessen. He's looking over the counter at me like a customer. He's hiding behind the herring barrels.
0: Hey, give me those pills. You didn't take any yet, did you?
1: He's even in Kleinman's. He's sitting there in the back room drinking a glass of beer and looking out the plate glass for me to go by. His face is green and red in the neon sign going on and off outside. Now green, now red. And sometimes I hear him whispering.
0: That's good. It isn't a special prescription. I can take that back to the drugstore. You didn't even open the bottle.
1: He whispers to somebody about me. He tells people what I have done. And I know it's true. I am guilty. Oh, how I am guilty.
0: I'll go take them back to the drugstore right now.
1: But why am I guilty? What have I done? Charlotte, think. How could I be guilty? Is it because of Mama that I left her there hungry and never brought her over like I promised? But you yourself, Charlotte, said there was no room. And the money Uncle Miklos paid me. How could I have brought Mama here to starve? How could I have paid a boat trip when there was nothing for us half the time to pay the rent? But maybe it is Mama cursing me from the grave. Charlotte! Charlotte! Don't leave me alone, please!

0: Hello, Charlotte. I got good news for you, Charlotte. At last, I just slept. Huh. And the dreams, the bad dreams, have gone away. 2 hours, 3 hours, I was sleeping, and there was nothing, just sleep. Isn't that wonderful, Charlotte? I guess I'm cured, eh? You went out and left me alone. I was so tired. But I was afraid to sleep. I went to the park and I lay down on a bench. But the minute I closed my eyes, there was that Mr. Turner again with his face green and red. And then I went over to Plymouth. I had only two little beers. The pianola was playing. It was nice and cool and dark.
1: Charlotte! Charlotte! What is it? Please, Charlotte.
0: You're not that mad at me, are you?
2: You nonsense! You good-for-nothing shillelagh!
1: Oh, Charlotte, please, what has happened?
2: What has happened? You are fired, that is what has happened. Uncle Nicholas refuses to put up with you anymore.
1: What?
2: He's through with you, do you hear? Through! There is a boy, a high school boy working in your place. Full time.
1: No, you mean making the potato salad, too?
2: Yes, making the potato salad, too. And waiting on the customers. Now loafing on the sidewalk and taking naps and talking like a lunatic. And getting drunk every other night. And now what are you going to do? What are you going to do?
1: I will go down and speak to Uncle Nicholas.
2: Ah, he will go speak to Uncle Nicholas at 2 o'clock in the morning, yet he will speak to Uncle Nicholas and get thrown out on his ear and go to the hospital and cause more expense.
1: Uncle Nicholas, he will get over it, Charlotte.
2: Yes, that's what you think. You haven't talked to Uncle Nicholas yet.
1: But Charlotte...
2: 2 days. 2 days! Yes, Uncle Nicholas couldn't go to Hoboken to see about the cheesecake. You were lying homesick in bed. With what? With the fever, with the stomach trouble, with the bad leg? No! With dreams! Bad dreams, yes, like a baby!
1: But Charlotte...
2: And where are you? When the customers are telephoning for the orders, they should be sent up right away. Upstairs, sleeping, taking a nap. And where are you Friday night? The busiest night in the store. Seeing Dr. Stumphogel throwing out your good money to a crack. And where are you today when Uncle Nicholas is going to play in the Interbrops Hungarian Checkers Tournament?
1: Checkers Tournament today?
2: Yes!
1: I'm sorry, I forgot.
2: Drunk. Sleeping. In Kleinman's back room.
1: I wouldn't stay away on purpose, Charlotte.
2: Yeah, that's all the thanks Uncle Nicholas gets. After all he's done for you. I don't blame him. He gave you plenty of rope you should hang yourself with. He closed his eyes to plenty.
1: I'll apologize. I'll explain to him everything in the morning. He's not unreasonable. And after all, he's your uncle, Charlotte.
2: Too bad for him.
1: He wouldn't let us starve, Charlotte. Uncle Nicholas couldn't.
3: So? It's 9 o'clock. How much longer are you going to wait to go down and speak to Uncle Nicholas?
1: In a minute. I'm going right away. I just got to pull myself together a little.
3: Yeah, I thought so. You don't talk so brave this morning, do you?
1: It's not that. It's just... I'm sick. I got those same bad dreams back all over again.
3: Sure, you got them. Whenever you got something to do you don't want to do, back they come. Wonderful.
1: No, Charlotte. I'm not afraid of Uncle Nicholas now. I am afraid of myself.
3: But don't think I'm such a sucker, Bella. I've listened to you complaining long enough. I don't fall for that same tune forever.
1: Listen, Charlotte, listen to me just for once. Job can wait a few minutes.
3: Oh, the job can wait, can that? That's a new one, the job can wait.
1: I have done something. Maybe I did it in my sleep. Maybe I'm a sleepwalker. Maybe I climbed down the fire escape sometime and went into somebody's kitchen somewhere and committed a murder.
0: couldn't dream such things all by myself. Last night, I dreamed I'd just killed somebody. It had just made 2 o'clock. I was coming out of a window, climbing out over the sill. It was night. There was a fire escape with flower pots going down into an air shaft. I started to climb down. It was a long way to the ground. I crept down like a monkey. And as I went, I could see into all the dark windows of the flats. A man was eating his supper, and his radio was playing, and a baby was crying. And all the time, I kept holding my breath, afraid they would see me. Because upstairs, there was somebody lying in a room. White, like a kitchen. Dead. That I had killed.
2: Shut up! Lunatic! Shut up with that nonsense, or I clap you in the crazy house right now. Now, get downstairs, Uncle Miklos, and get that job back. You hear? Do you hear me, Bella? Did you hear what I said? Look at you, shaking like a leaf. You're an old man already. You're not afraid of Uncle Miklos. Not much. You're afraid of everything. Afraid of your own shadow. Your own crazy dreams. A fine man I throw myself away on. A fine hero. Yes. What are you looking at me that way for? You don't think I can hit you, huh? You think I'm going to stand around here forever wasting my time on a good-for-nothing? You think I'm good only to wash your clothes and keep your house clean? You think I got no strength in my hands? I can hurt you worse than that sometime. Much worse. You get your life. Well, what are you standing there for, then? Are you going down now? Or not?
0: I am going, Charlotte. I'm going.

0: Bella. Where are you? Bella? What are you doing in the kitchen at this time of night? Making sandwiches? There's no bread for sandwiches. What are you doing with that knife?
1: I was just dreaming. He had another strange dream, Charlotte.
0: Get into bed. Put that knife back into the drawer.
1: I was dreaming. I was washing my hands, Charlotte. Over there. In that sink.
0: So, what?
1: And they were covered with blood. I was washing this knife, too. It was covered with blood, too.
0: Yeah. And what's so... What's so strange about that?
1: It was your blood, Charlotte.
0: My blood?
1: Yeah.

0: Transcribed from Hollywood, The Clock is produced and directed by William Spear, the master of suspense. And tonight starred Jeanette Nolan and Elliot Lewis. This evening's play was written by Lucille Fletcher. The Clock theme was composed by Bernie Green. Our musical director is Basil Adlam. Next week, same time, you will hear Kathy and Elliot Lewis as stars of...
1: The Clock.

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Who knows? You might be telephoned to name the new mystery melody for fabulous jackpot prizes. Be sure to hear it on Stop the Music tonight over this ABC station.

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0: fantasy. I am your brother.
1: About everything. You must not forget it. The first appearance of bleeding some days following operation is of the utmost significance to the surgeon. There will almost invariably be a recurrence unless measures are taken to prevent it, and it will ultimately prove fatal. The vessels most commonly affected are the lingual, the facial, and the internal maxillary arteries. Unless this offending vessel can be isolated... Mr. Briggs, it behooves me to pause in the middle of this lecture to remind you of one important thing. Apparently not important to you, but extremely important to me. I have been paid as high as $1,500 an hour for lecturing on the after-treatment of surgical patients. I lecture here for the college medical class free of charge. I at least expect the courtesy of attention. I do not expect my students to tabulate their meager bank accounts while I am making every effort to instill some portion of physical knowledge into their thick-covered craniums.
2: I was making notes, Professor.
1: Apparently. Mentally, you were tabulating your money in the bank. Gentlemen, I regret that the lecture this morning will not be continued. Dismissed.
3: Julius, is the lecture over so soon?
4: Stupidity. Nothing but stupidity.
3: Stupidity, Julius?
4: Trying to teach those idiots the secrets of surgery is like trying to drill the Alzonian theory into a two-year-old.
3: Sit down, Julius. You're tired.
4: I'm not tired. I'm simply exasperated.
3: What's come over you, Julius? You've suddenly become so, well, so cantankerous ever since the death of Stephen Hamblin.
4: Oh, I know, Carl. I know.
3: He was very close to you, wasn't he?
4: Close. I wonder if anyone knew how close. I wonder if anyone knew.
3: You've known him ever since he was a boy.
4: Yes, ever since he was a mere child.
3: I remember when he first came here to the university. He didn't impress me as all the others did. There was no eagerness about him to learn. He seemed to have no ambitions to learn. And yet his grades were the highest that have ever been made in the history of our institution.
4: Yes, just so.
3: It's a pity that he had to die.
4: Perhaps.
3: Julius, all of us naturally expected you to be quite shocked to hear Stephen Hamblin's passing. But you fooled us completely. Well, you didn't seem the least bit startled when we broke the news to you. No, you seemed almost glad.

0: bit startled when we broke the news to you. Oh, you, well, you seemed almost, almost glad.
1: Did I, Dr. Miller?
0: Yes, Dr. Simek.
1: Has the body been cremated?
0: Yes, this morning.
1: Were my directions carried out?
0: To the letter, Julius. The brain of Stephen Hamblin was removed. I myself mixed the solution you gave me. I submerged the brain into the solution and removed the air from the container.
1: Where is it now?
0: In my laboratory. It's a perfect specimen. The best developed human brain I've ever seen, Doctor.
1: Take me to it.
0: Now?
1: Yes, take me to it.
0: But haven't you another lecture, Julius?
1: Don't argue with me. Take me to your laboratory. Or must I go alone?
0: Why, of course, Julius. Of course. This way. I have the second solution at the boiling point for you. Just as you ordered, Dr. Simek.
1: Good, excellent.
0: Here, the brain.
1: Yes, just so, just so. Most excellent work, Carl, most excellent.
0: I'm glad you're satisfied. Do you wish to add the solution now?
1: It should be done, I believe. Stephen Hamblin's brain must be preserved. This is one sure way of doing it.
0: I must admit, I don't know what your method is. Certainly, I've never heard of it before. I wouldn't think a solution like that would preserve anything.
1: It is a preservant no one has ever known of before.
0: Are you ready, Doctor?
1: Yes, quite ready.
0: Yeah. You can insert this glass funnel through the rubber stopper on the container. I'll do it, Doctor. There. Now.
1: You may extinguish the Bunsen burner, Dr. Miller. You want the second solution just below the boiling point.
0: Yes, very well. Is there anything I can do for you now?
1: No, nothing. Stand back now. I'm about to add the hot solution to the other. There. Perfect. Yes, perfect.
0: Is it necessary to remove the air from the chamber again?
1: No, not now. Not now.
0: I'll replace the punctured rubber stopper with a new one.
1: Yes, do that, Dr. Miller.
0: Just a moment. Dr. Simek.
1: Yes, Dr. Miller?
0: This brain. Look at it.
1: I have looked at it, Carl.
0: Julius, that brain, it's alive.
1: Does that amaze you?
0: Julius.
1: It's a beautiful specimen, isn't it?
0: Alive. It is actually alive.
1: Oh, yes, indeed. It always has been.
0: Julius, I'm an old man. I don't much relish your tricks.
1: This is no trick, Carl. I assure you. Why, that brain is displaying the normal reaction you've often witnessed in viewing a human brain by means of X-ray.
0: Yes, but this brain has no cranium. And the body, no body attached to it.
1: Yet it lives, Carl. It lives. Only Stephen Hamblin's brain could do that. Live after his death.
0: Now, it's a trick. The solution, it must be the solution.
1: No, Carl. It is not the solution that causes the brain to live. I admit it could not live without the solution. Mere pickling would have destroyed it. But the solution will preserve the life, Carl. The life that has never left.
0: Impossible. Utterly fantastic.
1: No, my dear Dr. Miller, not at all. Not at all fantastic, nor impossible.
0: But the brain cannot live outside the body.
1: The human brain, no. But Stephen Hamblin's brain can.
0: But, Doctor, Stephen was human.
1: Was he?
0: Wasn't he?
1: No one knew Stephen Hamblin as well as I did, Carl. No one. Not even his parents. Oh, they knew he was different, yes. They knew he wasn't just an ordinary person. But they had no idea how truly extraordinary he actually was.
0: I can't believe a human brain existing after the body has been cremated.
1: Perhaps, my good friend, if I were to tell you his story, you would see the reason why such a thing could happen.
0: Yes, perhaps.
1: Sit down, Carl, sit down. Look deeply into the mystery you see there before you. A living brain of dead and cremated Stephen Hamblin. It was a most extraordinary brain, Carl. Yes, most. To know the mystery behind it

0: was to know Stephen Hamblin. I remember the first time I met him. A little place in Kansas, a small town called Emporia. Stephen was born there 37 years ago. I was 10 years old when I met him. He was 9. And yet he was crawling about from place to place on all fours, like a mere infant. He'd been examined by the best doctors in America. Taken to New York, to the West Coast, everywhere for observation. And each examination brought the same verdict. Perfectly capable of walking, but apparently unable to do so. Probably because of some mental handicap. A good enough excuse. A good enough diagnosis. For the stupid. It may have been a mental handicap, yes. But if it's so, it was of Stephen Hamblin's own making. He had never spoken a word, uttered a single guttural sound in all those 9 years. He'd never smiled, never frowned, never cried. 9 long years, crawling on hands and knees, never uttering a sound. And yet, his vocal cords were pronounced perfectly normal, completely developed. And yet he had never spoken. Never. That first day I met him, I was put in charge of him while our elders attended a ball game. It was the first day I really knew Stephen Hamblin. It was the first day anyone ever knew him. When we had been left alone, I went off to a corner of the room by myself. I turned my back to that crawling bulk of a lout there on the floor and chose a book to help while away the time until my uncle should return for me. And suddenly, after a brief passage of time, suddenly there was a hand upon my shoulder. I probably should have been startled. I knew Stephen and I were alone in the house. But I wasn't startled. Instead, I turned my head and looked slowly around behind me. Looked up into the wide, innocent, staring eyes of Stephen Hamblin. He was standing there beside my chair, gazing down on me. Yes, down. Yes, standing. Stephen Hamblin was standing. For a full minute, our gazes met, confused. I was too startled, too amazed, too puzzled to speak. But after that long, burning minute, he spoke.
1: You don't like me, do you, Julius?
0: I was too bewildered to answer. Stephen Hamblin had not only completely astonished me by standing, walking, but he had actually spoken to me. And I knew he had never spoken a single word to a single living soul before. In all his 9 years upon this earth. Yes, his walking, his talking completely mystified me. And yet there was something else. Something else. Yes, something besides mere walking. Something apart. Something far superior to mere talking. And then when he spoke again, I knew. I knew what it was.
1: I said, Julius, you don't like me, do you?
0: He talked with the voice of an adult. I was more speechless now than I'd ever been before. Stephen Hamblin, not only completely overwhelming me by a sudden and unheralded display of an ability to walk, but also causing my hair to stand on end by actually addressing me in perfect mannish English with the voice of an adult. After what seemed a compilation of eon upon eon, I found my voice. I've never had occasion to like you, I said.
1: Nor,
0: he said,
1: have you ever had an occasion to dislike me.
0: I admitted that was true. And then I said, why is it you never walked until now? Never talked? To which he replied,
1: I had no occasion to walk because there was no place interesting to which my walking could take me. And as for talking, so far I've never found anything interesting to talk about, or anyone of enough interest to talk to.
0: How long, I asked, have you been able to do both?
1: I have had the ability to walk and to talk,
0: he said,
1: ever since the day I was born.
0: After a while, they became acquainted. Long before the elders had returned joyously from watching their favorite ball club whitewash the visiting team, Stephen Hamblin and I were bosom pals. It was a friendship that was to exist until death did us part. After that, Stephen Hamblin stood upright on both legs, spoke like any other human. Did I say human? Forgive me. The only difference was that his was a fully developed mind, a fully developed voice, but a highly underdeveloped anatomy. I remember one day when Stefan and I were playing together on the school ground. I remember I was practicing high jumping at the time. Stefan was watching me. And all of a sudden, he jumped to his feet from where he had been sitting and stood staring wide-eyed. Then quickly he raised both hands before his face as though to shut out an evil, horrible sight. Suddenly there was a noise in the air. The noise of wheels upon rails of steel, spinning, speeding, racing wheels. Clickety-clack, clickety-clack, clickety-clack, screaming as they went. And at that very instant, Stefan covered his eyes with his hands as though to blot out some unspeakable terror.

0: A terrible, terrifying, resounding crash. As though a million planetoids had collided in the stratosphere and come crashing down around us like pellets of falling hailstones. When I looked at Stefan, he had slumped to the ground. I rushed to him. My heart leaped within me. I raised Stefan into my arms as I threw myself down beside him. When he opened his eyes, he asked quietly,
1: Was anyone saved? Anyone?
0: Saved? I frowned. Tell me, Stefan, what in the name of heaven happened? He was quiet for a moment. Then he pulled himself away from me. Arose to his feet. He looked about him momentarily, on all sides. And then he spoke. Still softly.
1: There's been a terrible accident. A train has just left the rails and plunged headlong into a 100-foot gorge.
0: The next day, our newspaper headline screamed the details of the most destructive and death-dealing train accident ever to happen in the city of Paris. Yes, in France. It had happened at the very moment Stefan had covered his face in terror. And we had heard that pounding, awesome crash. It was not until several years later, when we both entered Oxford College, that I saw Stefan Hamblin again. At first he avoided me, tried to pretend he didn't know me. But when I finally managed to get in a word with him and remind him of our first meeting, he told me he was glad to see me again. But he was extremely cold, almost insultingly reserved. And the very few times I saw him after that first day for the next year was between classes. He never partook in student activities. He never strolled the campus or climbed the cliffs or swam in the lake or enjoyed soccer or cricket with the rest of us. He was never seen with the rest of us. There were constant whispers about him and his strange, weird actions. Many whispers, most of them ugly and vicious and vile. It was 4 long years before I talked to Stefan Hamblin again. 4 years at Oxford. I heard those whispers about him all that time. I heard professors say he was the most amazing student of all times. Perfect grades in all subjects. A born doctor, a truly great scientist. A prospect for the world's greatest surgeon. And then, Stefan and I suddenly found ourselves to be classmates. Even then, I had difficulty in finding an opportunity to make speech with him. But after much effort, having exerted a great amount of patience, I finally cornered him. Oh, now look here, Hamblin, I want to talk to you.
1: Yes, Dr. Simek?
0: Oh, please call me Julius, Stefan.
1: I think I want to talk to you, Julius.
0: Good, excellent, my dear fellow. Where shall we go?
1: My room should be as good a place as any. Suppose we go there.
0: All right, Stefan, that's perfectly right with me. So we went to his room. There were no books there, none. But there were a few sheets of composition paper and pen and ink. I picked up several of the closely written sheets. It was the most profound and complete and exquisitely worded treatise in diseases of the human brain I had ever read in all my life. I remarked to Stefan that it was odd that he could pen such a masterpiece and yet had no books whatsoever for reference. He didn't smile when he answered. He simply said,
1: I don't use books, Julius, because I don't need books. What I write, what I recite in my classes, comes not from anything I have ever read, not from anything I have ever been taught or have studied, but from somewhere deep within.
0: You mean you're fully aware of all these facts without having studied or read or heard about them?
1: Yes. You see, there is nothing I don't know. To me, the theories of the scientists and the theologians and the professors and the doctors are merely nothing more than the alphabet is to you. I have no interest in them whatsoever, save that they are convenient at times to know. And most of those profound theories, profound to you, understand, most of them are so terribly false, so astonishingly wrong and untrue and unsound, that they fail to interest me in the least.
0: Yes? Stephen Hamlin was the fount of all the world's most intellectual knowledge. Everything that all mankind had ever known, the secrets of science, of medicine, of astronomy, of surgery, and numbers and mechanics, and all the millions and millions of other subject matters, were all embedded there. There, deep in that superhuman, unbelievable brain of his. After our graduation from Oxford, after we came here to medical college to study surgery, Stefan and I grew closer and closer together. Never did he open a textbook. Never did he study or concentrate upon the lectures of Europe's most eminent and distinguished scholarly instructors. And yet, his grades, his papers, his recitations were perfect in every degree. And then one day, Stephen Hamlin told me his secret, poured forth his very soul at my feet, and threw himself at my mercy.
1: You think I'm odd. You call me different. You despised me the first day you met me because I didn't walk, didn't talk, despite my apparent ability to do so. Men everywhere have always shunned me. All my life I've been whispered about behind my back. All my life I've been lonely. My heart has been heavy with loneliness that no human words, no, not even those words I can summon may ever describe. I'm different, yes. To me, complete universal knowledge has always been more an instinct than an acquirement. All my days I have had nothing, nothing to acquire, nothing for which to exist, nothing save one thing. Ever since the day I was born, I have been looking for my brother.
0: Your brother, Stefan? I thought you were the only child.
1: I am. I don't mean my worldly flesh and blood brother. No, I mean something far greater than that, Julius. I've spent my life searching for my spiritual brother, as it were, and yet not altogether spiritual, no. You see, Julius, I am not of this race. It startles you, doesn't it? But it's nonetheless true. I was born 10,000 years too soon. Yes, at least 10,000 years. Something went wrong in the plan of things, some mix-up in regeneration, some grave calamity in the routine of creation. For my kind, my race, it's not to be born into this world until thousands upon thousands of years hence. How I came to be, I have no answer, but I am, and so I shall be, till my span is ebbed. I had the complete knowledge of your universe because, according to the plan of things to come, all that is knowledge here with you now will be merely common inborn knowledge for the race in the future that is to be mine. That's why I need no books. That's why I'm different. Because the things you know are as mere nothingness to me. And because the things I know are 10,000 years beyond your understanding. I brought you here, Dr. Julius Simek, to announce to you the end of your civilization. I found the means of destroying it at one fell swoop. The sooner to bring about the appearance of my race, the better for the world. I've sought the world over for my brother. The one like me, one of my race, but now I'm certain there is none. That I am alone. I can foretell everything. I know everything that is to come, all save one thing. I do not know my destiny, my own individual end. I do not have the power to foresee that, or to foresee who will bring it about.
0: And then he outlined to me the most devastating, the most terrible, the most death-rendering plan of all history for the dispellation of the present race from the face of the earth. Bitterly he outlined it, poison dripping viciously from his every word. It was so simply done, so quickly, so painlessly, that its very program rendered unto me a nausea that I found almost impossible to overcome. I argued with him. Pleaded, begged, I reasoned, bullied, threatened. All to no avail. He had made his plans. He was determined that they should be carried out. If he were to be destroyed too, he did not know. He could not foresee his destruction. Nor his destroyer. His destroyer. No. He didn't know what his own end upon earth was to be. He could foresee all future things, save his own destruction, save his own destroyer. His destroyer. Someone had to destroy him. Someone had to. Someone. He was still babbling about that wicked, wretched plan of his, outlining it like a madman. I looked about me,
2: cautiously at first. Then, desperately, when I realized he had forgotten my existence, I groped for a solution to this terrible impending calamity. And just then, Stefan opened a desk drawer, withdrew a small compass. I caught a glimpse of a small gun in that drawer. I could see, even at that distance, that the gun was loaded. He was still talking about his plan, still bewailing the fact that he alone on this earth had the power possessed within him, still decrying the fact that he had searched the world over for his brother. Not his flesh and blood brother, but a brother of his kind, his race. He knew that were there another soul of his kind alive on earth, that soul could foretell the end. The destruction of Stefan Hamlin. Suddenly he arose from his chair. He ordered me to come with him. He was about to work his havoc upon an unsuspecting world. And then desperately I acted. Quickly I yanked open the drawer of his study desk, took out the gun. I leveled it at his head. He stood terrified a moment. And then... then there was a pleading in his eyes. A pleading. Not for his life, but a pleading to spare him the damage a ripping bullet would do to his masterly brain. And in that instant, in that final desperate second before he lunged at me in an effort to save his life, there was recognition. The flash of an age-old suspicion at last fulfilled. And as I lowered my gun to a level with his heart, I knew that the pain within my heart at that moment would never be removed. Like lightning, he made for me, speeding across the room, charging at me. I tried to stop him, tried to warn him, shouted at him, "Keep back! No, keep back, Stefan! Keep back!" He fell at my feet, kneeling, almost in supplication. He had not foreseen his end. He did not know. He could not know. For I was his brother.

0: Tonight's original tale of dark fantasy, I Am Your Brother, written and directed by Scott Bishop and originating in the studios of WKY. Ben Morris was heard as Dr. Julius Semek, Blois Wright was Stefan Hamblin, and Muir Height played Dr. Carl Miller. Next Friday at this same time, the 30th original dark fantasy adventure, The Sleeping Death, created for you by Scott Bishop. Tom Paxton speaking. Dark Fantasy comes to you each Friday night from Oklahoma City. 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
2: 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This is Don Dowd, your host for Mystery Time, back again to introduce another in ABC Radio's great Monday through Friday lineup of mystery dramas. 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Our drama tonight on Masters of Mystery was written by Joseph Ruskall and is titled Death Walked In. 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
6: You know me, Ed Grimes, real estate. Respected, a solid citizen till this happened, till death walked in. It doesn't always lurk in dark corners. It can come into your parlor like it did in the world. Hannah's in mine. It could be someone innocent-looking, like the attractive young woman with books under her arm who rang our doorbell one afternoon.

0: Yes, you're Mrs. Grimes?
1: Yes, I'm Mrs. Grimes.
0: Well, may I speak to you a moment? A friend of yours, Mrs. Tillingham, sent me.
1: Oh, yes.
0: Please come in.
1: Thank you.
0: I'm sorry I kept you waiting so long, but I'm simply morbid about answering the door when my husband's away. You say Mrs. Tillingham sent you?
1: Why, yes. You see, I just placed one of these valuable library editions in her home, and, well, she mentioned you as a likely prospect.
0: Oh, you're selling something.
1: Oh, no, absolutely nothing, Mrs. Grimes. We're practically giving it away. This complete set of encyclopedias, just as you see them in this brochure. You see, we're giving them to special and selected families just for a limited time and as a special advertising campaign.
0: Oh, no, no, not today.
1: Well,
0: thank
1: for practically you. Nothing more than the price of the postage, this complete world famous.
0: But we already have a set of encyclopedias. You're not from hereabouts, are you?
1: No, I work town to town. I just arrived here.
0: From where?
1: Carterville.
0: Carterville? Did you do well there?
1: So-so.
0: Oh, you look tired and cold. Come on into the living room and sit a while.
1: Well, thank you.
0: Can I make you a cup of tea, Miss...
1: Smith. Julie Smith. No, thanks. Oh, those gorgeous drapes. It's so right. So awfully right and so expensive.
0: How nice of you to say so, Miss Smith, but they're really not.
1: Oh, what I wouldn't give for a home like this. But then I'd have to have a nice man to go with it, wouldn't I? To keep it up. Oh, say like that gentleman there on the grand piano.
0: Oh, why, how observant you are. Yes, that's my husband's photograph. Would you call him handsome?
1: Not handsome exactly, but strong and solid. Oh, will he be home soon?
0: Looks like he's detained at his office.
1: Well, perhaps if I came around tomorrow at this time.
0: Well, I can't promise a thing. I'll ask him. But do come around anyway. We'll have a cup of tea.
2: Encyclopedias? Are you out of your mind, Hannah? Why do we need another set? We've got one. Nothing doing.
0: Dear, she'll hear you.
2: Hear me? Where is she?
0: In the kitchen. This is twice she's called now. Oh, my heart melts for that poor girl. She's had such a hard life, bringing up a large family, canvassing house to house. Oh, we just can't turn her away without a sale. It wouldn't be charitable.
2: Darling, do you have to let in every stray alley cat that comes to the door?
0: Now, Ed, don't talk that way. Here she comes. Oh, there you are, Julie. Ed, come and meet my husband. Ed, this is Miss Julie Smith. In reference to those books I was telling you about?
2: How do you do?
1: How do you do, Mr. Grimes? I feel I already know you from that picture on the piano. Now, Mr. Grimes, about the encyclopedia.
2: $85. What made me do it? Shelling out 85 bucks when we've already got a set.
0: No one forced you, Ed. You could have said no. Why did you do it?
2: That's just it. I don't know. She looked at me and I don't know. Devil take her.
0: Well, what's done is done. It's a good kind deed anyway. She's delivering the books to us tomorrow night. And when she comes, I want you to put a pleasant face on it and be civil to her. Please, Ed. Would you like more tea?
1: Oh, yes. Yes, thank you so much.
0: My. Oh, those books look lovely. Of course, I have no idea where we're going to put them. Where do you live, Miss Smith?
1: Well, I'm homeless at the moment, I'm afraid. My landlady locked me out. I owe rent.
0: Oh.
1: I'm not doing half as well as I did at Carterville. If I could only find some place to stay tonight. You see, I'll have plenty of money tomorrow for my Carterville commission. Well, I think it's time I go.
0: Oh, you poor thing. You have caught an awful cold.
1: And now look, my husband's due home any minute, and I'm sure he won't mind a bit if you stay here with us for a few days.
0: Here
3: I'm Mrs. Grimes, back from marketing.
1: Oh, and I got the most wonderful rose.
3: Oh, Julie, you're an angel. But really, you shouldn't, just because you're feeling all right again. I'm perfectly able.
1: No, no, you sit right where you are in your rocker and relax. I'll tend to these. Oh, and here's your morning paper. You see, I didn't forget that either.
3: You're a dear.
1: Now, you just sit and read all the gossip and let me run this house. Did my luggage arrive?
3: Just a while ago. I put it up in your room.
1: Well, it'll only be for a few more days or so. Of course, your husband doesn't think
3: that... Oh, nonsense. You're perfectly welcome to stay a few days more, I'm sure. Good heavens.
1: What's wrong?
3: Oh, my gracious. In the very next town, too. Listen to this. Carterville man confesses wife murder. In an astonishingly gruesome confession to police today, a Carterville merchant, Dudley C. Whipple, confessed that...
1: How was the murder discovered?
3: Conscience. That's how it was discovered. Everyone thought his wife died a natural death. There she was lying in her grave a whole week when suddenly her husband gets pangs of conscience and confesses she was poisoned.
1: Did they live on 22 Elm Street, does it say?
3: Why, yes. Yes, how'd you know?
1: Oh, I sold them a set of books.
3: You did? Why, that's right. You told me you were in that town for a while. Well, imagine.
1: Oh, poor Mrs. Whipple. She was such a nice lady, and she had such a lovely, lovely home. Oh, that's cake for tonight. Did you take it out of the oven?
3: Oh, yes, I did. Don't worry. Well, think of it. You actually sold that couple.
1: Did Mr. Grimes like the last cake I baked?
3: Well, of course, dear.
1: Very kind of you to say so, but I know he dislikes me. He resents my presence here, I know.
3: Why, Julie, what makes you think so?
1: The way he avoids me.
3: Oh, no.
1: He hates me. He wants me out of here. Yes, he does. Oh, Mrs. Grimes, I owe you so much, and I'm so grateful, but I just can't stay here the way he treats me.
3: Oh, nonsense. Mr. Grimes is just as happy as I am about this little temporary arrangement. And if he isn't civil to you, I'll tell him a thing or two. Do you hear me, Julie? So, what are you staring at?
1: Parlor, Mrs. Grimes. You know, if you let me, I could really do things with it. This table here, for instance. I'd put it over there. That chair could go here. So much.

0: Hello.
1: Oh, hello. Where's my wife?
0: At the dentist. She'll be back soon, Mr. Grimes.
1: Hmm.
0: Notice anything?
1: Huh? Well, hey. What? Is this my house? It's different. Well, the whole room looks different. Well, who did it?
0: I did. Oh, with your wife's consent. How do you like it?
1: Oh, not bad. Yeah, not bad at all. It is better, indeed it is.
0: At last, to find a married man with an autistic eye.
1: Oh, why married man?
0: I don't know. They lose a sense of beauty somehow, and wives so often take their husbands for granted. I never would. You remind me of someone.
1: Who?
0: Man in Carterville.
1: Why?
0: I don't know. Oh, do you mind if I turn on the radio?
1: No.
0: You dance.
1: Dance?
0: If I were alone right now, you know what I'd do?
1: No, what?
0: Dance alone. I like to dance alone. You mind if I do anyhow?
1: Go ahead.
0: Ah, I like to dance. I love to dance around and around.
1: You're very graceful, Judy.
0: I'm young. He was a weakling, though.
1: Who?
0: Man in Carterville. You seem different. You don't like me, do you?
1: What makes you think so?
0: Why do you always avoid me? Never mind. I'll be leaving tomorrow.
1: You will?
0: Won't you be glad to get rid of me? You like to look at me, though, don't you? I've seen you looking at me. Like you are now. Just like you are now. Ed, think I'd make someone a nice wife? Ed, Julie came to me again in tears, with her suitcase all packed. She wanted to leave, just because you've been behaving so brutally to her. You ought to be ashamed of yourself, that's what, driving that poor girl to tears. What are you looking at, Ed? Me? I wonder why. But you look at me while you can. I'm leaving soon. Will you miss me when I'm gone? Please say you'll be nicer to her, Ed. Go out of your way the few more days she's here to make her feel at home. One of the family.
1: Hannah, that girl must go. There's something about her, I tell you. I have a strange feeling that for some weird reason she's wormed her way into our home in order to...
0: To what, dear?
1: I don't know. Maybe it's a premonition or something. I think that when she rang the doorbell that time, some...
0: Ed.
1: Hannah, she's going to pack her bags and get out right now.
0: Park here. It's a nice lonely spot. Well? What are you waiting for? You wanted to tell me something. You started to up in my room. Took me out here. I wonder why. Kiss me, Ed.
1: Julie.
0: I knew it all the time. I knew it had come to this. I do things to you, don't I? From the moment I first saw you, I could tell. What if your frumpy old wife could see us now?
1: Shut up.
0: I wonder what she'd say.
1: Stop it, you devil!
0: All right. I understand. You had to slap me because you're not used to this.
1: What's happening to me? Who are you? Where do you come from? What do you want?
0: You?
1: Julie.
0: I knew you couldn't send me away. We're right for each other. I like you. You want me bad. Add it. Then subtract. All we've got to do is subtract it. You know what I mean.
1: What are you talking about?
0: And what do you take me for? Some cheap thing? Oh, no, Ed. I come expensive, and my price is a wedding ring.
1: Well, I'm a married man.
0: I like married men. I want one.
2: They've already got
0: brick bungalows with lovely furnishings. I'd make you a real nice wife, Ed.
1: Do you think I'd ever divorce her for you?
0: I knew a man in Carterville said just that. He didn't like divorce either. But he wanted me bad. Real bad, like you. And in the end, there was another way.
1: You're the limit. Half the time I don't know what you're raving about. You're so crazy. You're crazy wonderful. Come here.
2: Hands off, please. Drive me to the station.
1: What?
2: I'm grabbing the first train out of town like you told your wife. Now, kindly get started.
1: Julie, you can't leave now.
2: Why can't I?
1: Because I can't let you. No, Julie, don't go now. Please, not now. Oh, Julie.
0: I'll come back, sure. But you know what it means if I do, Ed. If I come back, it's on one condition. You'll have to get rid of her. Sooner or later. Some way or other.

0: Oh, I declare, Mrs. Tate, that lively mind of yours. Ed and Julie, ridiculous. Oh, he positively just loves her. He's hardly exchanged two words with her. Oh, that's the best one I ever heard.
1: How much longer are we going to wait, Ed? I'm not waiting any longer. We've got to get rid of Hannah.
2: But, Julie, I...
1: It's easy. All you do is do it. Do it quickly and it's done.
2: Julie, I can't. I can't divorce Hannah. I'd rather die. And she'd never
1: Who's
2: divorce...
1: Who's talking about that? You always pretend you don't know what I mean. You know well enough. Inside your heart jumps like mine because you know we're going to do it.
2: No.
1: It's the only way. You'd be surprised how easy it is. Remember, I once told you about that weakling from Carterville? That thing he used? No pain, and no one would ever know. You get it in a drugstore. I can get it today, and tonight at dinner you'll pretend some food spilled on your trousers. When Hannah turns, you'll... Well, I'll slip it into a cup of coffee. Well, Ed, will you or won't you?
2: Julie, I'll do it.

0: piping hot coffee just like you like it, Ed. No, Julie, don't get up. I swear the way that girl spoils me, Ed, doesn't let me do a thing. Why, she runs this house much better than I ever could.
1: Oh, now, Mrs. Grimes, now you just sit down.
0: You see that, Ed? Draws up my chair, treats me like a queen. But I have revolted. I insisted that she at least let me make the coffee. That reminds me of the silliest rumor I heard today.
1: What was it?
0: Oh, well, it isn't even fit to repeat. Sit down, Julie, and drink your coffee. How is it, Ed?
2: Fine, honey.
1: Oh, Mr. Grimes.
2: Yes?
1: Weren't you supposed to do something for me? Mr. Grimes.
0: What's that, Julie? Do what?
1: Nothing.
0: What is it, Ed? Why, Julie, whatever are you fitting with that purse of yours?
2: Oh,
0: goodness, what's wrong with you, Ed?
2: Oh, I spilled some coffee on my trousers.
0: Rub water on it quick or it'll stain. Oh, land sake, Ed, it's a new suit. Couldn't you be a little more careful?
2: Well, it's all right, Hannah. Just a drop.
1: It's delicious coffee.
0: It does smell good, if I do say so myself.
2: Hannah, don't.
0: Don't what?
2: And then nothing. Nothing.
0: Well, you are a mistake tonight. Tastes good, too. Well, what about the movies after we get everything cleared away? There's a new picture down at the... Down at...

0: I thought you loved me.
1: Hannah. I do, Hannah. Forgive me. I was out of my mind. You'll be all right. I'll get a doctor.
2: Get away from that phone. Put down that phone. Drop that phone, Ed, or I'll kill you.
1: Hello. Hello.
2: I've got a gun, Ed. If you don't drop that phone...
1: Hello, Dr. Meadows.
2: Don't believe me. You're going to put down that phone? No? You want a second bullet? Okay, then hear it.
3: Audibly, drop that gun.
2: No, you don't. I'm not afraid of the police. You won't take my home away from me, not this time. My home. My beautiful home.
4: What happened here, Mr. Grimes? You hurt bad?
1: I'm all right, Officer Dilling. Cook's my wife. She's been poisoned.
4: We'll get her to the hospital right away. Oh, the girl here is dead.
1: Hannah. Hannah? She's unconscious.
4: We'll get her to the hospital. And then you'll come with me to headquarters. There are a few questions you'll have to answer.
1: Questions?
4: There's a statewide alarm out for this girl. We traced her to your home, and I was on my way over here to warn you. She was wanted in Carterville, Glen Springs, several places. Complicity in half a dozen homicides.
5: Julia? A killer?
4: All women are victims. Wives. Poison, just like in your wife's case. You gonna confess?
5: Confess? Me?
4: They usually do, the husbands. But you know, Mr. Grimes, I kind of feel sorry for that girl. She was plenty confused, but strangely enough, on only one subject. You see, she was brought up in an orphanage, and she never had a home of her own in all her life. Well, let's go, Mr. Grimes.
6: At my trial, not one of all my friends came forward to speak a good word for me. No one but my wife, that is. She'd gotten well enough by then to be brought into the courtroom in a wheelchair. Poor Hannah sure spoke up for me. But the jury pitied her too much to show me mercy. Anyhow, they thought her words very queer, I guess, especially when she said...
7: He's a good man, Your Honor. It wasn't his fault, really. Not really. Sometimes, something that's not ourselves... I mean, well, maybe it was my fault. I mean to say, after all, he was away, and I really shouldn't have answered that doorbell.

0: This is Don Dowd again, your host for Mystery Time. You have just heard Masters of Mystery, live from New York. Tonight's play, Death Walked In, was produced by Clark Andrews in association with Ronald Dawson and Robert Arthur. Featured in tonight's drama were Ann Loring, Bill Johnstone, Peggy Allenby, and Frank Butler.
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0: fortune teller and the doctor talk in hushed tones. 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Dr. Elliot is anxious to leave. His wife waits for him in their car, parked outside the squalid house.
1: The boy will walk again, Doctor.
2: There's nothing to fear. His leg will mend perfectly.
1: Oh, thank you, Doctor. Thank you.
2: Well, I think I'd better go. My wife is waiting for me in the car outside.
1: Oh, Doctor, may I... Perhaps I might read your palm. Such fine, strong hands have mended my grandson's bones. Let me speak the future written in your hands.
2: Well, all right.
1: Let's see. We see a fine, strong life. Tells a rich story. For you, the surgery was natural. Yes, when you were young, you mended a bird's broken wing. You grew happy in the strength you gave to others. You were content in the strength of your young hands and your work for a time. Oh, yes, you met someone you loved. Your marriage. Yeah. Then a great cloud settled over you. This cloud is in your life now. It fills you with fear. Something that you scarcely admit to yourself. Wait. I do not understand it clearly. It is... Now I see it. It is... No.
2: What is it? Tell me.
1: I see something terrible.
2: What are you saying? Tell me what is written in my hand. I must know.
1: Go, I tell you. You know too well what I see in your hand. Go, and never come here again. There's death in your hand.

0: Mary and I must get some air.
1: They're expecting us, John. Carl Czerny and all his friends.
0: Yes, yes, I knew, Mary. Please, just for a few minutes. Let's go over to the water there, near the wharf.
1: John, you haven't been listening to me. Is something wrong? Was everything all right?
0: I can't understand what she meant. What did she see?
1: Oh, the gypsy walk. See where, John?
0: In my hands. She saw something horrible written in my palm. She spoke of my childhood, about meeting you, my love of surgery. Everything she saw was the truth. And then suddenly she screamed. She refused to go on, talk to death.
1: Oh, John, don't think about it. The woman was half crazed with fear for her grandchild. John, listen to me. Let's go to the party. Carl Czerny's there. I know he can help. He's just back after years of study abroad, working in the occult sciences. Black magic, palmistry. Perhaps he can...
0: Look at the water, Marion. How tranquil and yet how black it is. Down there. Lean out here. You will see. There. There.
1: John, are you listening?
0: See those lights flashing on and off down there in the water? Luminous. Each with its shining battery.
1: I don't see anything, John. It must be your imagination.
0: Ah!
1: Ah! John! John, are you going? You're going to push me in, into the water. I look in your eyes. You won't try to push me in to drown me. You will, won't you?
0: I don't know. I don't understand what's happened. I felt an irresistible urge suddenly. And then you scream. I realized how nearly I pushed you over the edge.
1: You talk as though you had no control over yourself. As if you were an automaton. A tool in someone's hands.
0: Someone's hands. Perhaps my own, Marion. Perhaps that's what the gypsy saw. What she wouldn't tell me. Yes, that must be it. Oh, Marion, please try to understand. I don't know what happened just now. I can't even try to explain it. You said before that Carl Czerny was at the party. He's returned here after years of study abroad. Perhaps he could tell me. Perhaps he might know the answer.
1: Tell you what, John?
0: You said he was a student of palmistry. Perhaps then he can tell me what is written in my hands.
2: I see the brilliant hands of a great surgeon. I see skill, certainly. A quick, decisive mind. And I see...
0: What else do you see?
2: I see also something tragic.
0: Tell me what it is, Jenny.
2: I see also death in your hands.
0: Death. That's what it is. Death at my hands. That's what she saw too, the gypsy. That's why she feared for her grandson's life. It is there, written, enticed, burnt into my hands. Death. The early this evening... water's edge. I nearly pushed Marion in. She said it.

the gully this evening at the water's edge. I nearly pushed Marion in. She said it. I was an automaton, a tool in someone's vast scheme greater than all of us, driving me, forcing me to fulfill the prophecy written here in these hands. Death!

0: Oh, my John. Such a terrible headache.
1: All right, Marion.
0: Oh, that's better. Thank you, John.
1: I'm glad we left the party early. Here, sit down in this chair. Oh. You're tired. I'll get something for you from my cabinet.
0: You sure you can find it in the dark?
1: No, there's no need to put on the lights. I'll find them.
0: Did you speak to Carl tonight, John?
1: Yes, I spoke to him.
0: What did he say?
1: Nothing, Marion. Nothing at all.
0: He was very charming tonight, wasn't he? He was reading everyone's poem. He's really very brilliant, John.
1: Yes, I know.
0: Do you know what he told me?
1: What, Marion?
0: He took my hand and read my poem. And he told me of my meeting you, of our marriage, problems we've had, the joys. But then he said something I didn't quite understand. He said he saw your name, John. Your name, written at the end of my lifeline.
1: My name?
0: Yes. What do you think he meant? Your name, written at the end of my lifeline?
1: My name? That means that... Oh, it couldn't. No, it means nothing. Nothing. I don't know what it could mean.
0: Someone said it meant life together, John. You and I, together until the end.
1: Yes, that must be it. Here, Marion, take this pill. Now, don't think about it. Take this. It'll cure your headache.
0: What is it, John?
1: Oh, just an aspirin. Why?
0: Let me have that bottle. Here. Put the light on. It isn't aspirin. It isn't the aspirin bottle, John. Look at it. It's poison. You were trying to give me poison.
1: No, Marion, no.
0: You were. Oh, get away from me. You were trying to kill me. That's it. You are trying to kill me. You must be mad, John. Twice tonight you've tried to kill me. First down at the wharf, you tried to push me in the water, and now this.
1: Marion, I swear to you, I didn't know. Listen to me.
0: Listen to you. No, I'm going. Getting out of here. I've got to get away from you. Anywhere. I'll go away with Carl. He asked me to go with him, but I refused, saying I loved you, wanted to be with you. Be with you? You would murder me. Don't come near me. Don't you dare!
1: Marion, wait. Don't go. Marion! Oh, Marion. Oh, no. Was I trying to kill her? No, not Marion, my wife. Isn't there any other way? I love her. Maybe it doesn't have to be her. Perhaps my name at the end of her lifeline does mean life together. My hands say death, but not her death. Death. Perhaps there is another way out. Perhaps someone else will serve to fulfill the prophecy. Perhaps if I kill someone else, someone, anyone, then maybe I shall obtain release. Yes. Yes, that is my answer. I must kill someone.
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0: itself into his brain, torturing him. Can I kill someone else? Not Marion? Can I? Who will notice what I'm about to do? So much death here in the hospital. All that is needed is a simple error, a miscalculation, the merest slip of the scalpel. And I'm free, released from the fate that is written here in these hands. But I am a doctor, a physician. I have sworn.
1: I swear by Apollo, the physician, and Aesculapius, and Hygieia, and Panacea, and all the gods and goddesses, that according to my ability and judgment as a physician, I will keep this oath forever and this stipulation.
0: The Hippocratic Oath. The oath of a physician to his profession. The oath I swore to uphold. But I cannot listen. I cannot. Marion's death is written in my hand.
1: This I swear. Into whatsoever house I enter, I will go unto them for the benefit of the sick, and will abstain from every voluntary act of mischief and corruption. This I swear.
0: Into whatsoever house I enter, I will go unto them for the benefit of the sick, and will abstain from every voluntary act of mischief and corruption. This I swear. This I swear. Hello. Nurse. Nurse, this is Dr. Elliot. Prepare the patient in surgery A immediately for operation.
2: Dr. Elliot?
3: Yes?
2: Brilliantly done, Dr. Elliot. May I congratulate you? That was a most magnificent operation.
3: Thank you, Lowell.
0: Brilliant and magnificent operation. But with that success, I know I cannot kill another person. I could not bring myself to kill the patient, try as hard as I would. Now, I know now that I must. That it must be her, Marion, who dies at my hand. There can be no one else. There can be no other answer. I must write my name at the end of her lifeline. Accidents, emergency, death all around me. And yet hers is the death that must come at my hands. This is what must be.
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0: Oh, let me alone. Not again. Not another.
4: Dr. Elliot. Calling Dr. Elliot. Urgent in surgery C.
0: Hello, operator.
5: Yes, sir.
0: Get me surgery C.
5: Going through, doctor.
1: Hello?
0: Dr. Elliot speaking. I can't be disturbed. I've just completed a most difficult operation. I'm frightfully tired.
6: But this is very serious, Doctor.
0: I don't care how serious it is.
6: But, Doctor, it's your wife.
0: My wife? Why, what's happened?
6: She was brought into the hospital just as you were leaving the operating room. She and the Mr. Carl Cherney were in a terrible automobile accident. Some of them are in the emergency ward now.
0: What was the diagnosis?
6: Both with severe internal injuries. Immediate surgery has been ordered. Dr. Peters has already begun operating Mr. Cherney. Dr. Lowell says it's imperative that you operate on your wife.
0: I can't. Don't you understand? My hands. My name at the end.
6: What are you saying, Doctor?
0: All right. Prepare the patient. I will operate. I must.

0: Doctor, it has arrived.
1: Yes, Dr. Lowell, he's going to be in a moment.
0: Well, doesn't he realize that this patient's status is most critical?
1: Well, I told him what you said, Doctor.
0: Well, where in heaven's name is he? Doesn't he know his wife is dying?
2: Here I am, Lowell.
0: This patient needs instant operation, Doctor.
2: This patient, as you call her, is my wife.
0: I know that, Doctor. That's why I couldn't understand. I'm sorry, Doctor. Will you begin now?
2: Yes.
0: I will operate.
2: Lowell, you will stay and assist me. Scalpel nurse. Hemostat nurse. Clamp off the vessels, Lowell. Wait, Lowell. Wait with the hemostat. Wait.
0: Dr. Elliot, the bleeding is profuse.
2: Lowell, I said wait. I tell you what to do.
1: Dr. Elliot, the patient's pulse is beginning to fall rapidly.
0: Dr. Elliot, quiet. I'm in charge here.
3: I see death. At your hands, Dr. Elliot. Death at your hands.
1: Dr. Elliot, the patient's blood pressure has taken a serious fall.
4: At the end of my life lies your name, John. Your name at the end of my life lies.
0: Dr. Elliot? Doctor, hadn't you better use the ligatures? This patient will require transfusion unless their bleeding is stopped.
2: No, Lowell. No ligatures yet. It's all right. It's quite all right.
4: What could it mean, John? Your name, written at the end of my
2: lifeline. I understand what it means, Marion.
1: The patient's pulse is very faint, Doctor, almost imperceptible.
3: I see death at your hands. Death at your hands, Dr. Elliot. Death at your hands.
0: Dr. Elliot. Dr. Elliot, what are you doing standing there staring?
2: I can't do it. I can't. No, take over. I can't go on with this operation.
0: But you must. You can't stop now, Dr. Elliot.
2: Look at me. I'm trembling all over. My hands are shaking. I can't control them.
0: You've got to pull yourself together.
2: It's impossible. No, I can't do it. I tell you, you've got to complete this operation. If I go on, I'll kill her, do you understand? I'm clear now. You've got to take over, Lowell. You've got to.
0: Listen to me, Dr. Elliot. There's only one surgeon in the world who can successfully complete this operation. And that man is you.
2: No, I can't. I won't touch her again.
0: Dr. Elliot, look at me. I've seen your work before. I know what you're made of. I understand the tension that grips your throat, that tightens your fingers. Remember, Doctor, this woman is not only your wife, she's also your patient.
2: Yes. Yes, you're right. Yes, she's my patient.
0: Remember, Doctor, the woman is bleeding to death under your hands. You and you alone can save this patient. Shall I clamp off the vessels, Dr. Elliot?
2: The vessels. Yes, yes. Clamp off the vessels. That bleeding must be stopped. Nurse. Suture, nurse. Sponge. Cut off the anesthesia.

0: Dr. Ellis? What is it, Lowe?
1: May I say something? I've had the privilege of working with many great surgeons, but, sir, that operation and your behavior in that room were the most magnificent I've ever witnessed.
0: Thank you.
1: I didn't know how true it was that you were the only surgeon in the world who could have pulled through that, but after that grueling operation earlier this afternoon, then the tremendous strain of hearing of your wife's accent, it was no wonder you were overwrought during the operation on your wife. It was absolutely...
0: Let's not speak of it anymore. Do you mind, Lowell?
1: Sorry, Dr. Elliot. Dr. Elliot? Dr. Elliot?
0: Yes. What is it, Lowell?
1: It's the patient, Mr. Cherney.
0: What about Cherney?
1: He was crushed horribly in the accident. Dr. Peters performed the emergency operation, but I'm afraid without success. He was too far gone for man's aid.
0: Is he dead, Lowell?
1: No, he's still conscious. He's got a few minutes left. He said he had to talk to you. Oh, I know it's asking a lot, but... Would you mind, Doctor?
0: That's all right, Lowell. I'll be glad to see him. Where is he?
1: You wanted to see me, Cherney.
2: I haven't much time or much strength to speak. You know that I love Marion. I have always loved her. And last night, when I spoke to you, when I read your palm, I said I saw death at your hands. I hoped that would drive you to murder. I wanted you to kill, that Marion would be free to come to me, to be mine.
0: But you said you saw my name at the end of Marion's lifeline. You knew I would understand. That meant her death at my hands. Why?
2: I knew you would understand. I spoke to Marion after you left, after I had read your palm. I told her I loved her, asked her to come away with me. She refused. She loves you, Elliot. You alone. I knew then that even if you killed and Marion were free, she would still be yours. I would never have her. I went mad, insanely jealous. I determined that if I could not have her, neither could you nor anyone else. And when I saw your name at the end of her lifeline, I told her so. I knew you must understand the meaning of those words, that you would kill her.
0: Then you did see my name at the end of her lifeline. It is true, then, that I must kill her. Am I to have no peace until I've killed her?
2: No, Elliot. Your name is written at the end of her lifeline, but her lifeline is very long. As long as yours. Both of you have a long life ahead of you. Together.
0: But the death that is written in my hands, you saw it. The gypsy saw it. Death is written in my hands. You said so.
2: Yes. Death is written in your hands. Death, the constant companion of the great surgeon. Death is with you always. Death at your elbow at every operation. Death stands by at every stroke of the surgeon's knife. Death is in every line of your hands. But you triumph, Dr. Elliot. You triumph over death. Yours are the hands of a great surgeon, a great healer, winning victory after victory over what it is your destiny.

was right after all. What was written in Dr. Elliot's hand came true. His destiny was a struggle against death. The battle of all great doctors. But what about you? What about your hand?

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0: just a reminder of our rendezvous next week. Where are we going? 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
1: The manufacturers of State Express 3-5 Filter King cigarettes invite you to listen next Saturday at 9 o'clock when they will again present

0: The Knives of El Melik, a story of freelance diplomacy, intrigue, and mystery in the Far East. Investigating the rumored uprising among the desert Arab tribes of Upper Egypt, K.C. Smith and Ali, Ghost Corps operatives, are captured by Melik Pasha, sheikh of the warlike Beshawin tribe and leader of the revolt. Amira, daughter of a friendly sheikh, because of the assistance she has given K.C. and Ali, is also taken. They're confined in crypts beneath the ancient ruins of the Temple of Tolman on the island in the River Nile. In searching for a means of exit, they find their advance barred by a dark, swift-flowing underground stream. K.C. throws a noosed end of a rope over a projecting rock on the opposite side of the channel, and with Amira between them, he and Ali start to cross the subterranean stream.
1: Hold fast to the rope, Amira. We'll be across in a few minutes. Making it all right, Ali?
2: I am coming, friend.
3: Oh, can't see it. I can hold no longer.
1: Catch her, Ali. She...
2: I have her. By Allah, this current pulls with the strength of...
1: Here, let me have her.
3: Oh, I cannot cross. Can't see the water.
1: Put your arms around my neck. Get a tight hold on my burnous. Now, keep your mouth closed. Ah, here we go. It isn't far.
2: The rope, Gassi. It is slipping from the rock behind us.
1: Hang on. The current will swing us across. Look out. Here's the wall. Well, that's one way to cross a stream. You all right, Ali?
2: All right, friend. Except that I have swallowed enough water.
1: Here's the ledge. It's all right now, Amira.
3: Oh, praise Allah. That is over.
1: Careful. This ledge is narrow.
2: And the footing is none too secure. Have a care, Amira.
1: Stay close to the wall. Here, give me your hand, Amira.
2: By my head, it is as black as the gullet of the evil one himself.
1: Hang on to the rope till we get to where it's fastened. Watch your step. The ledge is slippery. Here's the rock the rope's on. Not much room to spare in getting around it, either. All right, Amira?
3: Yes, Cassie.
1: Keep close to the wall and go slow. You over the rock, Ali?
2: Yes. 1 minute, though.
1: What is it?
2: I am unfastening the rope. It is possible that we shall find use for it.
1: All right, hurry it up.
2: Yes, friend of my heart. There, it is done. Go on. I follow.
1: I think the ledge is widening and beginning to incline a little. Easy here, there's a bend. By George, look there. Lights ahead.
3: What is it, Cassie?
1: Probably the mouth of a lighted tunnel.
2: Lights, Cassie, mean men. Have a care.
3: Look, the ledge continues on past the opening.
1: Yes, I've noticed that. Take it easy a moment while I have a look. Now, we don't want to walk into a gang of Melik Pasha's men. Keep me all clear. Come on.
2: By Allah, Cassie, I believe we have found a passage which will lead us out of this evil den.
3: But light, those torches stuck into the wall, crevices indicate that this passage is being used.
1: Right. The fact that no one's here doesn't mean that we're going to have the tunnel to ourselves.
2: The question then is, do we follow this lighted passage, or take one of the torches and follow the ledge?
3: Oh, let us not return to that evil black passage.
1: I've a hunch, though, the ledge will take us to the river door.
2: And we shall run into a well-guarded exit. Have you forgotten that it is there the dahabiyas are to be loaded with the smuggled weapons?
1: No, I hadn't forgotten. Nevertheless, I think we... I wish we knew the time and if Malik Pasha's back from Aswan yet. Well, all right, come on, we'll try the tunnel.
2: By the beard, friend, I like not the lighted passage. Why do these torches burn so brightly with no one near to tend them?
1: I didn't know you had nerves, Ali.
3: Cassie, wait.
1: Now what's the trouble?
3: All the time we have been moving into this tunnel, I have had the feeling of being closely watched.
1: Oh, it's imagination, my dear. Whoever was here very likely left in a hurry. Come on.
2: But I would like it better, friend, if there were less light. We make such excellent targets for one with a rifle.
1: Oskut, be still. You two will have me seeing things in a minute. What became of the yatagan you had?
2: Oh, voila. I lost it in that black river where I was thrown against the ledge.
1: Oh, never mind. It can't be helped now.
3: There, Cassie. Behind that projection in the wall.
1: Yes, that or an inclined tunnel. That's what I've been looking for. We're farther below ground than I figured. Well, come on, let's see where it goes.
2: Go slowly, friend. If it be an exit to the upper ruins, it will be well guarded.
4: I expect that. Follow closely. There's no light. Wait a minute. Ali, go back and get one of those torches from the passageway. I'd like to see what I'm walking into. We'll wait.
2: Aiwa, one moment.
4: This looks to me, Amira, as though it might bring us out above ground, somewhere among the temple ruins.
3: Oh, if only we were out of this horrible place.
4: Well, my dear, next time we run across Melik Parasha, we'll let him know we're not greatly impressed with his hideout.
3: Oh, my friend, you laugh at our predicament.
4: I'm sorry, Amira, but don't worry, we'll get out of this. Well, here comes Ali with a torch.
2: Barakasi, Amira was right. This place has an atmosphere of evil. The smell of death hangs in the air.
4: What's the trouble? See a ghost back there in the passage?
2: Ghosts. Spirits, Kasi, my friend, are not seen. But one senses their presence.
4: Well, we're in a good place for it. There ought to be plenty of them wandering around these crypts and passageways.
2: Someone who is no spirit follows us, my friend.
3: Oh,
4: nonsense. No one could have followed us from the other side of that channel. The rope gave way behind us while we were in the midstream.
2: Exactly. But why should a rope, securely attached to a rock, give way? You fastened it securely, friend?
4: Why, of course. It probably slipped. Say, what are you getting at? Come to the point.
2: A rope does not unfasten itself, Gussie. Nor is this one frayed. Here is the end you secured to the wall.
4: Let me see. Oh, a clean cut, eh? There wasn't anyone hanging to the rope behind you, was there?
2: No, Kasi, not to the rope.
3: There may be an easier way of crossing that black stream than by means of a rope.
4: Probably, and with a light we might have found it. Oh, well, it's too late to worry about that now. Give me the torch, Ali. We'll see what's at the top of these stairs. Come on, let's go on up. Keep your eyes open, Ali. Not much to look at. Just a short passageway leading into a small chamber. I had an idea these stairs might... What do you make of all this, Ali?
2: I should say that at some time in the past, this chamber had been a tomb. An outer tomb.
4: Exactly my idea. Which would indicate another entrance from the outside. Or an exit. Look for it. I'll examine the passageway.
3: What was that? Cassie, the entrance!
4: Blocked up. Blocked up. Gah! I must be losing my grip, Ali, to walk into such a trap with my eyes open. Anyway, we're nicely caught.
2: But the rock, where did it come from? I saw...
4: Neither did I. I wasn't looking for it, and I should have been. Probably drawn up over the entrance and held by cables or something.
3: Oh, I knew we were being watched, followed. I sensed it as soon as we entered that lighted passage.
4: Oh, you're right, Amira. It was my fault. I should have paid more attention to your woman's intuition.
3: But what are we going to do?
4: Well, there isn't much we can do, my dear, but wait and see what happens. We'll hear from them soon, I imagine.
2: Yet, if this be an outer tomb, we may find an exit.
4: That's right, Ali. There must be another way of getting into this place. Let's examine the walls closely.
3: Kathy! Ali! Look here!
4: Ah. Queer way to build the walls of a room. They don't meet, Ali. Oh, Amira, go over there and look at that other corner. See if it's the same as this.
3: Yes, Kasi.
4: You know what we're in for, my friend?
2: No, Kasi, I have never seen...
4: I'll bet my right eye this wall and the one Amira is looking at over there are movable.
2: Then you mean...
4: Look at this corner. I can put my hand between this and the side wall. The opening runs from the floor as high up as I can see. I mean this side wall can be moved in toward the center of the room.
2: And the opposite wall can be moved to meet this one.
4: Don't tell Amira, but that's exactly what I mean.
3: The corner of that wall is exactly like this, Kasi. There is room enough for my hand between the walls.
4: Well, that's a funny way to build a tomb, eh, Ali? Well, let's look for that other entrance.
2: And if there be one, we shall find it opposite the door by which we entered. Let us look there.
3: Oh, Ali, Kasi... Why do you look at me so strangely?
4: That's your imagination again, my dear.
2: The flickering of the torchlight, Amira, that gives the impression.
3: Oh, no. You have discovered something. These walls. Tell me, Cassie. it.
4: Easy, Amira. Don't lose your head.
2: It were better, friend, to tell her. She has proven herself a courageous woman.
4: Right. We're in a spot, Amira. The side walls of this room are moving together with us between them.
3: Oh, you mean these walls will come together and crush us?
4: Melik Pasha seems to have us where he wants us this time.
3: Then may Allah find a way of prolonging the suffering of that pestilent worm, Yubla Nadim el-Malik.
2: And may the sun of his day be darkened, and the moon and stars of his night be covered by the cloud of the Black Death.
4: Oh, yeah, I agree with your sentiments, absolutely, but they won't stop the walls from coming in on us.
2: They are close, friend. Very close now. A little more.
4: Give me that rope, Ollie. Quick. Take that torch. Hold it high. Come over here, quick. Both of you. The end wall opposite the door.

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This is your host to welcome you into the inner sanctum once again. Come in. Our little place may not be a mansion, but it has its advantages. For one thing, it's thoroughly scare-conditioned. The scream pipes are always in good working order, and the rent's quite reasonable. We get a cut rate.

0: you've had your warning. Whatever happens from now on, you asked for. Just be sure the family is provided for. And now to our happy little anecdote for tonight. Bird song for a murderer.
1: My name is Carl Warner. I'm not a young man any longer, but I don't mind that. I wasn't very happy when I was young. Now, well, at least I'm not unhappy. And late at night, after Elaine has gone upstairs to bed, she's my wife, and she's very pretty and younger than I am, and perhaps I made a mistake in marrying her, but, well, anyway, late at night, I go into the room where I keep the birds, and then, listening to them sing, I get as close to happiness as I can expect. I stay an hour, and then I cover their cages. And then they know it's time to sleep. And they sleep. Even on the stormiest of nights. And this was a stormy night. Someone knocked at the front door. It was late. We know very few people. We kept to ourselves, mostly Elaine and I, so I was worried a little when I opened the door. Yes?
2: Mind if I come in, Mr. Warner? It's kind of damp out.
1: No, of course not. You seem to know me.
2: I do, don't I?
1: But I don't know you.
2: My name is Brule. Chester Brule. Oh,
1: Chester Brule. I still don't know.
2: Remember? It doesn't matter.
1: What? What did you want?
2: Nice place you got here. Much nicer than Cragmount.
1: Cragmount?
2: Cragmount Asylum for the insane.
1: You work there?
2: I used to work there.
1: Oh. This is all very interesting.
2: Funny thing happened just before I left. One of the inmates escaped. This baby was a homicidal maniac.
1: Homicidal?
2: Yeah, that's right.
1: I don't see what all this has to do with me.
2: I didn't say it had. There was one funny thing about this inmate.
1: What's that?
2: Loved canaries. Loved to listen to them sing. Psychiatrist at Cragmount found it very interesting. Bird song was the only thing that kept the murderous impulses down. Mr. Warner, I'm out of work.
1: That's too bad.
2: You're not doing badly. Nice house, furnishings. Didn't I hear canaries singing before I come into the house?
1: Maybe you did.
2: So, 5,000? In the morning?
1: No.
2: I think yes. Otherwise, Cragmount will be happy to hear from me. 11 Crescent Place. Room 2B. In the morning. You can show me to the door now.
1: Oh, of course.
2: Good night, Mr. Warner. Till we meet again.
1: I watched him go out into the blackness, and the blackness swallow him. The birds were quiet. I thought for a moment of taking the covers off the cages and letting the birds sing, and then I thought that tonight it might be better if I didn't let the birds sing.
2: Wait till morning, huh? I didn't expect it. Wait, that knife. No! I shouldn't have let you surprise. Surprise!

0: been a bad night. I couldn't have slept more than 2 or 3 hours. Fortunately, Elaine and I had separate rooms. And at breakfast the next morning, she was fresh and young and beautiful.
1: Carl? Why are you staring at me in that funny way?
0: Oh, nothing. You really shouldn't read at meals.
1: Oh, it's only the paper. So many exciting things happen, I can't wait till I get to them.
0: Still...
1: Oh, isn't that terrible?
0: What is?
1: A man was murdered last night. Not very far from here, Crescent Place.
0: Crescent Place?
1: Such an odd name. Chester Brewer. Carl, your coffee cup.
0: Sorry, I wish you wouldn't read the paper.
1: It says that his canary... He had a canary, Carl. Was singing when the landlady found the body. Oh, that's pathetic.
0: Elaine, I told you not to read that paper.
1: But, darling,
0: give it to me.
1: But, Carl, you're tearing the paper up. What's the matter?
0: I'm nervous this morning.
1: Don't remember your ever having been like this before.
0: I told you I was nervous.
1: Now, look, darling, why don't you go into the aviary? Listen to the birds for a while. You love them so, and they have such a nice effect on you.
0: I went into the aviary, as she suggested, and I listened to the birds. But it was quite a little while before I stopped trembling.
2: Carl?
0: Yes, dear?
2: Come into the kitchen.
0: All right.
2: I've been washing the breakfast dishes, darling, and found this among them.
0: Carving knife.
2: This isn't that funny. Besides, look at it. The blade's all covered with brown stain.
0: I see.
2: Sure, I washed it after dinner last night. Did you use it for anything?
0: No, darling. Now give it to me and I'll wash it now.
2: Oh, I can do it. I just wondered what... Oh, the door. Will you...
0: No, you give me the knife. And you answer the door. I said you answer the door.
2: All right. There's nothing to shout about. I don't know what's the matter with you this morning.
0: I washed the knife. Quickly, but carefully. Very quickly, but very carefully. It didn't take long. The stains hadn't hardened much. The brown stains.
2: Carl?
0: Yes?
2: Someone to see you. A man.
0: What does he want?
2: He didn't say, except that it was important.
0: I'll go see him.
2: He said he's a lieutenant. A Lieutenant Gregg. From the police.
0: There are 17 steps between the kitchen and our living room. I know because I counted them while I was walking to see Lieutenant Gregg of the police. 17 steps to make my face polite, relaxed, smiling. But would I be able to hide the trembling of my hands? You're Lieutenant Gregg. My wife said you wanted to see me.
3: Yes, that's right. Mr. Warner, did you know a man named Chester Brewer?
0: Chester Brewer? Why, I can't say offhand. I've got such a bad memory for names. I may or I may not. Why?
3: He's murdered last night. You see, we found your name and address in Brewer's address book.
0: I see.
3: We thought you might be able to help us.
0: Well, the fact that my name is in his address book doesn't mean...
3: Prove anything? Well, of course not. Would the fact that Brewer used to be an attendant in an insane asylum mean anything to you?
0: Why should it mean anything to me?
3: Well, I didn't say it should, Mr. Warner. I just thought...
0: Well, it doesn't.
3: Well, I guess that's that. You know, a funny thing. There was a birdcage in Brewer's room with a canary in it, singing its head off.
0: Huh? Well, lots of people are fond of canaries.
3: Sure. What was funny about it is that Brule's landlady swears Brewer never had a bird.
0: That is funny.
3: Why, it looks. The killer knifed Brewer and then left the cage and the bird in it behind him. Doesn't make any sense. Unless you figure that the guy who killed Brewer was insane.
0: The birds have been quiet, but the slam of the door maybe started them off. And I knew that somehow I would have to get the cage and the bird in it out of Brewer's room. I didn't know how I'd do it, but I'd do it no matter

0: was dark when I got to Crescent Place. Dark on a lonely street. There was no one in front of the house. Nothing to show that a man had died inside the night before with a knife in his throat. The door was open. There was a dim light in the vestibule, leaving the stairs beyond in darkness. I went up them to the second floor. There was no one in the corridor. The door of 2B opened, and I went in. There was no light. The moon cast a pale glimmer over the room, and someone in a chair near the window. For a moment I thought it was Brule, but there was no blood. And then I realized it was a policeman in uniform, asleep. The cage was near the sleeping man. Would his sleep be sound enough? I reached out, lifted the cage, reached the door, and closed it. I was safe.
1: Carl?
0: Yes?
1: Oh, I'm so glad you're home. That Lieutenant Gregg is here again.
0: Gregg? Where?
1: In the bird room.
0: Why did you take him to the bird room?
1: He asked me to.
0: All right. Oh, Lieutenant Gregg?
2: Oh, hello, Mr. Warner. Quite a collection of canaries you've got here.
0: Yes, I have.
2: Were you home all last night?
0: Of course. This is still about Chester Brule's murder?
2: Mm-hmm. Say, remember my mentioning I thought that the man who'd killed Brule and left the birdcage behind him must be insane?
0: Well, you did say something of the sort.
2: Yeah, yeah. And then there's the fact that Brule used to work with insane people. Begins to mesh, huh?
0: Oh, I know very little about police work.
2: I hope I'm not boring you. Anyway, it occurs to me maybe I'd better take a trip up to Cragmount.
0: I suppose going to asylums or any place else is just part of your job.
2: Oh, sure. Did I mention Cragmount was an asylum?
0: Why, you must have.
2: Well, I'll run up there, and I wouldn't be surprised if I get all the answers. What do you think?
0: I think I'm going to. What is it, Elaine?
1: Well, it's so late, I thought.
2: Oh, I can take a hint, Mrs. Warner. Don't bother showing me to the door.
1: He seems like a very nice man. Carl, stop it.
0: What?
1: That stare. I didn't know you so well. I'd say you were going mad.
0: Go to bed, Elaine.
1: All right, darling. Oh, Carl, look.
0: Look at what?
1: Through the window, the garden. Lieutenant Gregg didn't go away. He's down there.
0: Get away from that window. Go to bed.
1: I'm going. But he looks as if he's waiting down there for something. For what, Carl?
0: I knew what he was waiting for. I knew I mustn't go to sleep. Things happen when you sleep. Terrible things. But I hadn't slept well the night before. Not well at all. And there'd been the strain of the day. And it was night now. And still

0: Gargan? Gargan? Get out! Ow!
1: Was right, only it wasn't Gargan. Oh.
2: Such a lovely morning, Carl.
3: Lovely.
2: I looked for Lieutenant Gregg as soon as I got up. He wasn't in the garden anymore.
3: He must have got tired, gone home, or back to headquarters, wherever policemen go.
2: Oh, dear. That's the Swenson's dog. He's got into our garden again. I'll have to get him out.
3: Elaine, don't.
2: Oh, darling, you dig up all the flowers looking for bones.
3: Elaine. Maybe. Maybe he won't be there. And I'll die. Elaine. Where are you?
2: Oh, under the tree.
3: What? What?
2: Look. Lieutenant Gregg. In his throat.
3: Come inside. Kitchen.
2: Carl, where are you going?
3: The kitchen.
2: What are you doing?
3: The drawer. Silverware. Yes. It's here.
2: The carving knife.
3: That's right.
2: Carl, I thought you washed it last night. I guess you didn't.
3: You'd be wrong. I did wash it last night.
2: But the stains are still there. The brown stains.
3: These are fresh ones, Elaine. Get out of my way.
2: But
3: I've got to go to the bird room.
2: Carl, please don't go away from me. Carl!
3: I was holding the carving knife in my hand. Started to put it down, and then I held on to it anyway. It would make taking the covers off the cages awkward, but I held on to it anyway. The birds were still. They remained still unless I took the covers off. Elaine!
2: Carl, you must tell me what's wrong.
3: Don't come any closer.
2: But
3: Elaine, please, not any closer.
2: You've got that knife in your hand.
3: Yes.
2: The one with the brown stains. Oh, Carl.
3: Shh, don't say anything.
2: Carl, the night before last.
3: Elaine, don't ask questions. That's dangerous.
2: You were out of the house last night when Lieutenant Gregg was killed.
3: I was asleep.
2: You have the knife, Carl.
3: Yes.
2: Give it to me.
3: No.
2: Please, Carl.
3: No, stay where you are.
2: All right. You may keep the knife. Because, look, Carl.
3: A revolver?
2: Yes. Lieutenant Gregg's revolver.
3: Elaine, give that to me.
2: Oh, no. I took it from Lieutenant Gregg last night. After he stopped crying. They always cry when you...
3: Elaine!
2: Didn't like it the way you've been looking at me, Carl. You were thinking that maybe you'd have to send me back to Craigmont.
3: I wasn't.
2: You were, Carl. I know you were. After Chester Brule died.
3: Elaine!
2: Stop where you are.
3: All right, but...
2: Keep your hands away from the birdcage. Don't pull off the cover. Carl, I've hurt you.
3: Never mind.
2: But I didn't want to. Are you going to cry? Like the others?
3: It was my fault. Loved you too well. I really killed those others. Not you, my darling.
2: That's a very silly thing to say. And I'll become quite angry. I am quite angry. Carl, you silly. You pulled the covers off the cage. Carl! Carl, I'm speaking to you. Those birds, I don't like them. Carl? Oh, poor Carl. He's dead. I loved him, and now he's dead. But anyway, he didn't cry.

it is. And so sweet. The story of a couple of lovebirds who, instead of billing and cooing, went in for killing and shooting. Of course, it was all little Elaine's idea. All Carl did was cover up. Well, friends, it's time once again to close that creaking door. Until next week at this same time, when we'll be back with a little hunk of horror. You'll be sure to listen, won't you? Until next week, then. Good night. Pleasant.

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1: All right.
0: You'll save Mum enough money to buy me a Leeds United tracksuit.
1: Fantastic.
0: I mean, they look the same, don't they?
1: Might look the same, but they don't taste the same.
0: Ah, you can't tell the difference.
1: Well, I can. The cheap one's yours.
2: Bird's eye. 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
1: Well, I can. 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
2: Bird's Eye. Somehow other beef burgers just don't taste the same.
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0: The Mutual Broadcasting System presents Quiet, Please, which is written and directed by Willis Cooper and which features Ernest Chappell. Quiet, Please for tonight is called Some People Don't Die. My name is Dewey Lancaster. You probably have never heard of me unless you're vitally interested in the subject of prehistoric cliff dwellers. And practically nobody is. There are a few cliff dwellings in the United States that I don't know about as well as their original inhabitants did. The Vatican, Mesa Verde, all the big ones. Most of the little ones. They're quite interesting. They're quite. Now, when I tell you that this particular one is called Mesa Encantada, don't look superior and say you know where the Mesa Encantada is. Because the Southwest has more enchanted mesas than there are main streets in the United States. And the chances of your finding this particular one is about 7 million to 1. And you don't want to find it anyway. I'll say you don't. Let's cut out all the preliminaries and say that it was several years ago, 6 to be exact, that I first came to Mesa Encantada. Muriel and me, my wife. I recognized it at once. How? Well, I'd seen pictures of it in various cliff dwellers' houses. Sure, other people saw some of the pictures, too, but I was the only one that recognized them as pictures of a particular mesa. And I'd been quietly looking for it for several years. I just stood there and looked at it, with the sun about a foot off the horizon, and nothing between us and the sunset but a million giant saguaros. Just me and Muriel and Fermin, my Yaqui Indian helper. It was pretty impressive, rearing up out of the desert about 1,000 feet, and that peculiar shape, and the walls, sheer red rock, so smooth you couldn't imagine a possible foothold all the way to the top. I was pretty happy. I just stood there and looked, and all I could think of to say was, well. Well, I said, here we are. Muriel didn't say anything. Fermin did.
1: Que si, si, como no?
0: Matter, Fermin, don't you like it?
1: No, amigo, I do not like him one nickel.
0: No, come on now, Fermin, just because they call it enchanted.
1: This place many more encanted than you think, amigo. This baddest place in whole country.
0: Ah, oh, you people always say that.
1: Not me, I never say him before, didn't we? This Cholo, he gets scared pretty easy when something is where old people live one time. But you never hear Fermin say not nothing from being scared of these places ever, am I? Caramba, que no, no, amigo. Only this place I don't like, boys.
0: It'll look better tomorrow morning for me.
1: Maybe to you, amigo. But she don't look at me from the morning, I tell to you.
0: What?
1: You pay me off, senor amigo. Not me, I don't stay, boys.
0: Oh, come on now, Fermin. Stop it.
1: No mirror, amigo. Fermin, when he is scared, he don't kid you about him. I think it's much mejor you come along with me and not be here forever.
0: Now listen, Fermin,
1: No, I got my ears shut. I don't stay here, not Fermin. I take my money and I go from this.
0: Well, how are you going to go? I'm not going to let you take the car.
1: Wish I walk. My pay, por favor.
0: Fermin, listen.
1: You come with me.
0: Don't be silly. I've been looking for this place for a long time, son, and I'm not afraid of it. Come on, be reasonable.
1: I am more reasonable than we think, senor patron. You and senora can stay and I do not like it. But me, tengo mucho miedo. No quiero estar aquí. Please do pay me my money.
2: What are you afraid of, Fermin? You've been with us at 12 of these cliff dwellers' places.
0: That's right. Look, the senora isn't afraid for me.
1: But I am.
0: Of what, for the love of Mike?
1: Of what is up there?
2: Do you know what's up there, Fermin? Broken pottery, a few skeletons.
0: You're not afraid of the dead people, are you?

0: Pero estos difuntos no son muertos, señor.
1: You're crazy for me.
0: No, señor.
2: What did they do?
1: He said these dead ones aren't dead.
2: What do you mean by that for me?
0: Son brujos.
1: Wizards.
0: Que sí, sí.
1: Well, now look for me, and I'm a pretty good wizard, too. You stick around here tonight, and if any of these wizards come around, I'll put my own special variety of hex.
3: Señor, you speak to Fermin, not to some fool cholo. Mira, señor. Fermin has been with you long many years, so do not try to tell him that kind of stuff for why he knows better.
1: Yes, I guess you're right for me.
3: Señor.
1: I'm sorry.
3: Señora. You know Fermin is not superstitious, Indiopus. So you listen. This very mal país. How you say better? Señor, señora, you are my father and my mother. I do not want for you have bad death. Only not just you. También your soul. These brujos take her too also. Please, you come away from here with Fermin before I am too late.
1: Well, thanks, Fermin, but we're staying.
3: See? Then I go.
2: Fermin, now don't be silly.
3: Con permiso, senora. It is not I who am being silly. Adios, patron. Adios, senora.
1: Fermin.
2: Go after him, Dewey. He'll get more sure as anything. With 30 miles from the town, stop him.
1: Fermin. Fermin. I caught up with him in the gathering darkness, and we stumbled across the desert together for half an hour, tripping over the straggling roots of greasewood bushes, snagging our faces and hands on the cholla patches that seemed to lie in wait for us. And I used every argument in my catalog. Finally, I got mad. All right, Fermin, if you want to desert us, I said. And I told him where he could go. I can still see the bulk of him, stocky and sturdy against the stars that splattered the sky. And I can still hear his voice. And remember the sadness in it.
0: No, senor. It is not I that will go there. They will take you there yourself. You and the senora. And the day will come when you will remember what Fermin has told you.
1: And the day has come, and I remember you, Fermin. As you turned and moved away to become a part of the night. So I came back to the place where we'd parked the car, close under the shoulder of the Mesa Muriel that turned on the headlights, and they were a beacon for me as I plodded back. And when I got there, Muriel was gone. At first I thought she just wandered over for a moment. When she didn't come back after 15 minutes, I started to look for her. I looked for nearly the whole night long, shouting her name as I stumbled all the way around the towering mesa. Must have been only a little while before dawn that fatigue dragged me down to the cold ground for a brief sleep. And I was awakened almost at once, it seemed, by the sound of a great gong that began in my dreams. It persisted until I forced my eyes open and saw that the sun was rising. And she was not there. I was alone at the foot of the enchanted mesa. In the quick daylight, I took the car and drove in ever-widening circles around the base of the mesa, sounding a horn and shouting Muriel's name, until the needle on the gas gauge warned me to continue on foot. And I examined every inch of the mesa itself through my binoculars. And far at the top, 1,000 feet above me, I could see the man-made wall and the windows of the old cliff dweller's mansion. But there was not the slightest sign of life anywhere. I was the only living thing on all these thousands of square miles of desert. So in despair, as the sun was declining again to the west, I drove the car back to the giant Sahuaro where we'd parked the night before. There was no mistaking the place, of course. I got out of the car and walked toward the smooth red precipice. And there, leaning against the rock, was a ladder. A ladder of mountain ash wood. The rungs lashed onto the uprights with rawhide strips that looked to be 1,000 years old. And hanging on a rung just above my head, a beaten silver Navajo bracelet studded with turquoises. Muriel's bracelet that I bought for at Akuma, the village in the sky, 2 years before. Well, what would you have done? I didn't think of Fermin's wizards, his dead men who were not dead until after I'd climbed all the way up the ladder, till after I'd retrieved Muriel's bracelet. And I remember thinking that perhaps this ladder indicated some racial connection between the cliff dwellers of ancient times and the modern Zunis. Use ladders such as these to climb up to the second-story entrances to their pueblos and lock their doors by hoisting up the ladders behind them. Perhaps Muriel had found it, lying under a mesquite bush and dragged it over to the mesa. And then I remembered, out of my scientific musings, where was she? Where was she? That was when I discovered the doorway. A black doorway leading into the mesa. The passage beyond, dark. So now I knew where Muriel was, and I was a little annoyed that she'd beaten me to the discovery, and I was irritated that she'd not waited for me. I called her. Muriel! No answer, I called her again.
4: Muriel! Are you in there?
1: Then there was a scraping sound behind me, and I looked back at the doorway just in time to see the ladder slipping away from the ledge. I leaped for it, but I was too late. It crashed to the ground. So now you've done it, Muriel, I said to myself. Then I was an angry man. I started down the passageway in the dark, and I called her name again.
4: Muriel!
1: A man's voice answered out of the darkness.
5: I'll take you to her, Mr. Lancaster.
1: Who are you?
5: I'm sorry I startled you, Mr. Lancaster. My name is Kino.
1: Well, who are you? Where's my wife?
5: I live here, Mr. Lancaster, and your wife is safe for the moment at least. Come along with me, please.
1: Now, the race of the cliff dwellers had been extinct for a long, long time. We have only surmises as to what became of them, what they called themselves, what they looked like, where they came from, and where they went. Our unsolved mysteries. And here, in this place, crowned with perhaps the most ancient of all the cliff dwellings, was a man who spoke as perfect English as you and I.
5: Yes, I am one of the cliff dwellers, Mr. Lancaster. We here in the Mesa de los Miradores, we are the last of our race.
1: Well, I thought this place was called the Mesa Encantada.
5: We call it the Mesa of the Watchers.
1: Well, why?
5: You see, there is a stairway here.
1: No. How could a man, a cliff dweller, if he really was one, how could he be speaking perfect English to me here in the heart of a 1,000-foot mesa far out in the desert? How could that be? I wondered if I were dreaming.
5: No, you are not dreaming, Mr. Lancaster.
1: Can a man read my mind?
5: We can do many things, Mr. Lancaster. And you must not be surprised at my speaking English. Many of us can speak several languages. You see, from time to time, we send our people out into your world. We have been doing that for hundreds of years.
1: You've been out then?
5: Oh, yes. As a matter of fact, I was in your Navy during this last war. Aviation radioman, 3rd, on the Lexington.
1: Oh, I don't understand this.
5: We don't expect you to, Mr. Lancaster.
1: Well, where's my wife?
5: I'm taking you to her. Be careful, the stairs are steep.
1: And the stairs were steep. Too steep for more conversation, although you can understand how anxious I was for information, for news of Muriel. I followed a man who called himself Kino up, up, higher and higher. And in the brief pauses to rest my aching legs, I managed to put in a few questions.
4: Is my wife all right?
5: Oh, yes. She's quite all right.
4: How long can we stay here?
5: For a long time. Shall we start again? There is still some distance to go.
1: I am a trained mountain climber, but those stairs were almost too much for me. Kino, though, wasn't even breathing heavily. I had to stop oftener and oftener, and though I thought I was trying his patience sorely, he remained calm and courteous.
5: There are about 1,000 of us who live here.
4: I hope we'll get a chance to study your people and their customs.
5: Yes, you may do so.
4: I'm amazed that there are people here. Living people, I mean.
5: Yes, I'm sure.
4: My assistant ran away from us last night.
5: Yes. The watchers saw him.
4: He said you were wizards up here. You know, a wizard?
5: Yes. I know. Shall we go on? It's only a little way now.
1: The last few hundred steps nearly tuckered me out. But at last I staggered out into a kind of platform at the very top of the mesa, a platform of living rock surrounded by a parapet carved out of the mesa itself, perhaps 4 feet high. The wind was cool up there, and the desert seemed a long, long way below, and the stars were very close.
5: This is the place of the watchers, Mr. Lancaster. I wish you a pleasant good evening.
4: Yes, but...
1: And a huge slab of rock swung into place over the trapdoor we'd just come through. I was alone again, on the peak of the Mesa of the Watchers. And far below me somewhere, 1,000 primitive men and women went about their several ways, uncaring that a stranger watched the night for them. But I wasn't alone after all. For a voice, an old, old, dry voice, spoke to me in the cold darkness.
6: ¿Quién es?
1: It was a voice in oddly accented Spanish. And I looked around for the one who asked me, who is that? I could see no one, but I replied,
4: Un americano, que se llama Dewey Lancaster.
1: And I said,
4: ¿Quién es? Who are you?
1: And the dry as dust voice answered me.
6: Soy Don Alva Nuez Cabeza de Vaca. A sus órdenes.
4: What?
6: Si. Es verdad.
1: Have you ever heard of Cabeza de Vaca? The Spanish explorer who tramped from Arizona to Kansas and back with his black servant Esteban in 1537. In 1537. And I heard his voice 6 years ago. But I couldn't see anything but stars and the blackness of the desert down below. And what kind of tricks were Kino and his cliff dwellers playing on me? I lost my head for a second. I yelled at the top of my lungs.
4: You're trying to scare me? You can't scare me!
1: But they did. They scared me nearly to death. Nearly. The first way they scared me, the dream. I knew that I'd fallen asleep and awakened again. Awakened to the man Kino standing over me.
7: Get up, Mr. Lancaster.
4: Well, it's about time.
7: Yes, indeed. It is about time.
4: What are you trying to do to me? Where's my wife?
7: Your wife? Why, you see her very soon. Don't worry about her.
4: I want to see her now.
7: Not now.
4: Are you going to let me out of here, then?
7: No, Mr. Lancaster. No, I think not. We didn't ask you to come here. You see, you mustn't be surprised at the kind of welcome we give you.
4: Well?
7: We have customs, you see, of our own.
1: And through my mind in my dream, raced all the stories I'd heard of Indian cruelties and tortures. And in my dream, I shuddered at those thoughts, and my voice wasn't very steady as I spoke in my dream.
4: Well, if you're going to kill me, do it quick.
7: I am not going to kill you, Mr. Lancaster.
4: You're not going to torture me, either.
7: No. You must merely receive the kiss of most evil.
1: And I thought I heard the dry, crackling voice of old Cabeza de Vaca muttering something behind me. But Kino spoke again.
7: Stand still, Mr. Lancaster.
1: And at his quiet, smiling words in my dream, I was suddenly powerless to move. Powerless to move away from the flat, ugly head of the great rattlesnake that Kino thrust before my face. I tried to scream. I had no voice. The sound of the snake's rattle filled my ears. Its eyes bore into mine, and a little darting, forked tongue flickered close to my eyes. And then there was the sound of the gong again.

0: second time they scared me. I awoke, and the pain on my lip was something unendurable. Then I knew it was no dream. I remember a sense of surprise that I was still alive, though I knew death was not far away. And a voice spoke to me in the first rays of the morning sun.
1: Huey.
0: Muriel, where have they been keeping you? And then I saw the mark of the snake, the kiss of Mutsin on Muriel's lip, too. And I cried out. Muriel! The snake!
1: Yes,
0: they...
1: Huey. I have kissed Mutsin, too.
0: They killed him?
2: No, Fred. No. We have not killed you.
0: Well, what?
2: No, indeed. On the contrary. Now, my dear friend, you are one of us.
0: What are you talking?
2: Let her tell you. She knows.
0: Muriel, what is he talking about?
1: We're worse than dead, Dewey.
0: Well, what do you...
1: Mutsin has kissed us. And now, we can never die.
2: So, that is right. You are watchers now, like me. And like Kabeta Debaka, there.
0: And that was the third time he scared me. I looked past his pointing finger. And there against the breast-high parapet was what I thought at first to be a mummy. A tiny, fragile, dried-up skeleton encased in leathery ancient skin. And at his feet, a great, shining, silver-mounted conquistador's helmet and an ancient sword. And slowly, slowly the desiccated mummy turned his head to us. And the skull of a long-dead man, and the eyes were pinpoints under the naked brows. And the grisly mouth opened. And the dry as dust words came out.
3: Si, compadre. Nosotros, todos, los miradores. Bienvenido, compadre.

Yes, it was truly Cavita de Vaca. 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Well, I know, I tried. I could tell you first-hand stories of the conquest, stories I had from Cavita de Vaca himself. I won't. I won't tell you how I escaped the place so I could tell the rest of the world about the last of the Cliff Brothers and the Enchanted Mesa. Here, 16 floors above the street in a hotel room in a great city, I had the word from Kino yesterday. He said they'd followed me. They knew where I am. He said I'd better come back. On account of Muriel, he said. Well, they can't kill her, of course. But these people of the Mesa are true sons of their cruel ancestors. So I'm going back. Muriel and I, and Kino, and Cavita de Vaca will be there for a long, long time. Maybe they'll let us out to see what this world is like 100 years from now. If we're good. And if the world is still here. Good night.

0: You have listened to Quiet, Please, which is written and directed by Willis Cooper. The man who spoke to you was Ernest Chappell.
1: And Sid Cassell played Fromine. Muriel was Anne Seymour. And Ted Osborne was Kino. William Adams played Cabeza de Vaca. The music for Quiet, Please is composed and played by Albert Berman. Now for a word about next week's Quiet, Please. Here is our writer-director and my good friend, Willis Cooper.
2: For next week, I've written you a story about a man who wasn't satisfied with his lot in life and who tried to change it. It's called Little Fellow.
1: And so, until next week at this time, I am quietly yours, Ernest Chappell.
0: Quiet, Please comes to you from New York. 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

0: Mutual presents The Mysterious Traveler.
1: This is The Mysterious Traveler, inviting you to join me on another journey into the realm of the strange and terrifying. I hope you will enjoy the trip, that it will thrill you a little and chill you a little. So settle back, get a good grip on your nerves, and be comfortable, if you can, as you hear the story I call The Man in the Black Derby.

0: Where are we going? Tonight we're going to delve into the mind of Florence Gordon, a young, attractive woman with a secret fear. A fear that is buried deep in her subconscious, but of late has more and more frequently crept into her conscious, leaving her pale and trembling. But it's just dusk, and Florence is entering Central Hospital to visit a friend who's a patient. As she walks to the information desk, an uneasy feeling comes over Florence. For a moment, she stops and glances around the lobby of the hospital, as if searching for someone, and yet not sure what this person will look like. As she stares at the people about her, a nurse approaches.
1: Is there anything wrong, miss?
2: No. No, there's nothing the matter.
1: You seem so nervous, huh?
2: I'd like to see Agnes Deering. Can you tell me the number of her room?
1: Oh, I'm afraid you can't see her. She's very sick.
2: Oh, please, she's an old friend of mine. I've come a long way to see her. May I, please, for just a minute?
1: Well, all right. It's just down the hall until you're right. Room 12.
2: Thank you.
0: As Florence Gordon walked down the hall, she unconsciously glanced back over her shoulder. There was no one following her. But as she reached the end of the hall and turned to her right, she bumped into a tall man wearing a black derby.
2: Oh, I'm sorry, I didn't notice you. Is this room 12?
3: Yes, it is.
2: Thank you.
4: Hello, Agnes.
2: Nice. As soon as I heard you were ill, Arnold and I came right over to Madison City.
4: That's awfully good of you.
2: How do you feel?
4: I'm quite tired.
2: No, don't say that. The nurse said you were coming along all right.
4: She's lying.
2: Oh, you're lying.
4: I'll never get well.
2: Of course you will. No.
4: I'll never get well. Well, we'll go home again.
3: Well, how about your
4: tell me, how was Chicago?
2: It's the same as ever. You'll see it again.
4: No, I'll never see it again.
2: How's your husband? Arnold's fine. He's been delayed, but he'll be here soon.
4: It's going to be good to see him again. I haven't had many visitors.
2: Agnes, that man outside your door, isn't he a visitor?
4: Man, outside my door?
2: Yes. He's wearing a black derby. He looks familiar.
4: Black derby? Black derby? It's all very black. I'm going to die, Flora.
3: Just take it easy. I'll be right back.
4: Green time. Look at the pretty flowers.
3: Hey, what's the matter?
4: They all have black derbies.
1: I'm afraid you'll have to leave now.
2: Yes, nurse. I'll come back later. Yes. Bye.
1: Goodbye.
2: Oh, you're still here.
3: Yes, I am.
2: Are you a friend of Agnes's?
3: Yes, I'm a friend. If you'll excuse me, I'll go in to see her now.
2: No, she's delirious. The nurse won't let anyone in now.
3: She'll let me in.
2: That's strange. Where have I seen him before? He frightens me. Such a strange face. Oh, poor Agnes. She looks so thin and pale. It's so terrible she's going to die. What a terrible thing it is to die. My purse. I left it in Agnes's room. I gotta go back. No one's here. Agnes. Agnes.
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2: Nurse!
0: A moment later, in answer to Florence's cries, a nurse came running into the room. The nurse quickly summoned a doctor, who, after a brief examination, pronounced Agnes Deering dead. Florence, weeping hysterically, was led out of the death room by the nurse. Well, a few minutes later, Florence's husband, Dr. Gordon, arrived and took her back to the small hotel where they were staying.
6: When I left Betty Callahan in my
0: he gave her a steady. He sat by the bedside, holding her hand until she fell asleep. When Florence awoke the next morning, her husband introduced her to Dr. Richards, an associate who was a psychiatrist. But both men listened quietly as Florence spoke of what had occurred the previous evening.
4: Oh, I know, it was dreadful. She was lying there so sick and pale. And then she became delirious. When I came back from my purse, she was dead.
6: Poor Agnes, she had a tough time of it. Did you know Agnes Deering, Dr. Richards?
7: Yes, she came to my office once. There was nothing I could do for her. Nothing at all.
4: The man with the black jersey. He had something to do with her death.
6: Darling, what man with the black jersey?
4: He stood outside the door of Agnes' room. Just stood there. Right after he walked in, she died.
7: I see. Then you attribute Mrs. Deering's death to the man in the black jersey.
4: Yes. I know it sounds foolish, but he seemed to wait for the proper moment to walk in.
8: I'm sure I don't know.
4: It frightens me. That man has something to do with death.
6: Now, please, Florence, you'll get yourself into a state again.
4: I can't help it. There's some horrible connection between that man and her death.
9: I saw him come in here.
8: You were on the elevator with
4: him? No, I've seen him before. I know I have.
7: Can you remember, Mrs. Gordon, where you've seen him before? Think about it.
4: No. No, I can't. That man had the face of death.
7: Don't you think, Mrs. Gordon, that death is something that happens?
8: What makes you think he's here?
7: It isn't somebody.
4: I know. I know inside of me that he exists.
7: Tell me, what do you fear most, Mrs.
4: Gordon? I suppose death.
7: None of us want to die. That's only natural. But to be concerned with death constantly is a sure way to die. Suppose you come down to my office. We'll have a chat.
4: I'm sorry, Dr. Richards. I'd rather not.
6: Well, please, Florence. It would be better.
7: You're not afraid of doctors, too, are you?
4: I don't believe there's anything the matter with me.
8: No.
4: I just know that the man in the black derby has something to do with death.
7: Well, I've got to leave. If you change your mind, just drop over to see. Who knows? Maybe the man in the black derby is dead. Won't hurt to talk about it.
0: With this last suggestion, Dr. Richards said goodbye to Florence and left. Arnold told his wife he would return in a minute and follow Richards to the hotel corridor. There he questioned Richards anxiously.
6: Well, Doctor, what do you think?
7: This fear your wife has of death, its very intensity shows how deep-rooted it is. She needs treatment.
6: Yes, I felt that all along, but you heard what she said. She absolutely refuses to place herself under your care.
7: Yes, I know. Don't urge her to see me. You'll only antagonize her. I think that in a very short time she'll come to see me for treatment of her own will.
6: Well, darling, we'd better go to bed. It's very late.
4: I'm not sleepy.
6: Still thinking about the man in the black derby?
4: I can't get him out of my mind.
6: Florence, as your husband and a doctor, please take my advice. There's nothing really to...
4: What happened?
10: Car smashed into a telephone pole right outside this hotel.
4: Good heavens!
10: Come on, Florence.
4: Someone's hurt.
10: Let's get my medical bag and hurry.
0: Quickly, Florence snatched up her husband's medical bag and followed him from their suite into the corridor. Arnold cast an impatient look at the elevator indicator and motioned Florence to follow him down the stairs. It took them but a few seconds to descend three flights to the lobby. But as they rushed out into the street, they could see the wrecked car just a few yards away.
6: Oh, look, the driver's pinioned behind the wheel. Florence, that man standing there. Get him to come over and help me.
4: Well, I wonder why he's just standing
6: there. Go over and get him. Hurry.
4: I beg your pardon.
0: Were you talking to me?
4: My husband needs help. The driver's hurt, pinioned behind the wheel.
0: Your husband?
4: Yes, he's a doctor. Please hurry.
0: It's too late.
4: How do you know it's too late?
8: We picked her up and carried her into the outer office.
4: You...
8: As soon as she came to,
4: I thought I recognized you. The man in the black derby. Arnold!
6: It's too late, Florence. The man's dead.
4: I know.
6: You know?
4: Yes. He told me. The man in the black derby.
0: For a long moment, Arnold stared at his terror-stricken wife, then took her gently by the arm and led her into the hotel and up to their suite. There he gave Florence a sedative and watched her fall into an uneasy sleep.
8: Okay, wait a minute. I'll walk out.
0: The next morning, when Florence awoke, she said nothing about the man in the black derby, But all day long, she kept looking nervously out the window, and the slightest noises made her jump. As night came, he paced up and down the room, unable to sit still. Arnold, trying not to show his anxiety, spoke to her soothingly.
6: Why don't you sit down, darling, and rest a bit?
4: Mysterious man keeps following me everywhere. Hospitals, accidents. Somewhere in the back of my mind, I've seen him before. I know his face.
6: What if you have? It doesn't mean anything.
4: I'm going to die, Arnold.
6: Now, please, stop talking nonsense.
4: I am, Arnold.
6: Look, darling, why don't you go see Dr. Richards? He can really do you a lot of good.
4: There's nothing he can do for me.
6: Well, how about coming along with me? I've got to drive to Westville on a case.
4: Arnold, you're practicing, isn't he? You're only 50.
6: Yes, I know, dear, but several of the local doctors have learned that I'm a lung specialist and have asked me to examine some of their patients. Why don't you come with me, Lauren? The ride will do you good.
4: I don't feel like going.
6: All right, if you want to stay here by yourself.
4: No! I'll go with you.
6: Come on, then. Here's your coat.
4: It's such a dark night.
6: Yes, it is dark tonight.
4: Door of the car. It's open.
6: Oh, right. Well, I must have left it open myself.
4: You're always so careful about locking the car.
6: Now, look, Florence, don't start your imagination going again. Believe me, it wasn't the man in the black derby. I simply forgot to shut the door. Now, please, get in.
4: How far is it to Westville?
6: Oh, it's about 10 miles.
4: Such a lonely road.
6: Ah, that makes it even better. You can be sure you won't meet anyone, especially your mysterious stranger.
4: Arnold, why do you keep looking in the mirror?
6: Why, it's just a habit. I always look in the mirror.
4: There's no car behind us.
6: Well, it's just a habit, Florence. What's the matter?
4: I thought I saw something in the mirror. I thought I saw someone in the back seat.
6: There's no one in the back seat. Turn around. Look for yourself.
4: It's so dark, I can't see.
6: Well, just switch the light on the side and see for yourself.
4: Oh, there's no one. I could have sworn there was someone there.
6: All right. Now that you're satisfied, could you turn the light off, huh?
4: I can't shake off the feeling that someone else is in the car.
6: But you must know there's no one here. You just saw that yourself.
4: Maybe it is my imagination, but I have such a dread feeling of something terrible about to happen. It's as if... Ah!
6: What is it? What's the matter?
4: Stop the car! Stop the car!
6: Why did you scream? What's wrong?
4: I saw him.
6: The man with the black derby?
4: Yes. In the mirror. He was staring. Looking straight at me.
6: Now calm yourself, Florence. Listen. Your mysterious stranger exists only in your mind. Can't you understand?
4: I saw him, I tell you. I saw him.
6: Florence, that isn't possible. You only think that...
4: What's the matter?
6: Road. Look. A dead tree across.
4: It's right in front of us.
6: Right around a blind curve.
4: We hadn't stopped when I screamed. We would have been killed.
6: I don't understand. I can't figure it out.
4: I understand. It was meant for me. Do you understand, Arnold? My time is up. I don't know whether you're... I'm going to die.
11: Unnerved by the near accident, half believing Florence's statement, Arnold turned the car around and started driving back to Central City. As he drove, he spoke long and earnestly to Florence, pleading with her to consult Dr. Richards. At last, Florence gave in and agreed to do as her husband asked. Arnold, afraid that she might change her mind, drove directly to Dr. Richards' home. Shortly afterwards, they were seated in Dr. Richards' study.
12: Well, so you saw your mysterious stranger again.
4: If I hadn't seen him in time, both Arnold and I would have been killed.
12: You say you saw him in the mirror of the car?
4: Yes, that's right.
12: Well, now, I've driven a car, and Arnold will bear me out. You can't see... excuse me. You can't see anything in the mirror at night, unless there's a car behind you. Both of you admit there wasn't any car.
4: But I'm positive I saw him.
12: Don't you think that in your state of mind, fear plus darkness might make you see anything? You can put mysterious interpretations on many things when you're frightened.
6: She's even got me jittery now.
12: Panic is contagious. What I'm really interested in is where did you first see the man with the black derby?
4: I saw him at the hospital when my friend died.
12: But you said you knew him. You've seen him before that.
4: Yes, I have. Must have been a long, long time ago.
6: That's what you've got to tell me. Do you think you can remember?
4: I can't.
6: Can you describe his face?
4: It's kind of blurred. I can't describe him, but I recognize him when I see him. He's always wearing a black derby.
6: Try to concentrate on where you saw him first.
4: I can't remember. All I know is that it has something to do with death. A long time ago.
6: If you can remember where you saw him for the first time, we'll be getting somewhere. Why, but you're tired. We'll stop now. I'll expect you tomorrow evening, same time.
4: You don't believe he exists, do you? You think I'm seeing things?
6: No. I think he's real, all right. Very real. Well, how did Dr. Richards and you get along tonight?
4: Not very well. Talked to me a long time, but I still couldn't remember anything.
6: Well, it takes time. You've got to keep going to him.
4: I'm not going to see him anymore. It's no use.
6: Oh, please, darling, don't cry.
4: I'm going to die. I'm afraid.
6: Now, you must stop thinking about it. Florence, I'll tell you what we'll do. Let's go to the carnival, huh? They set one up right outside the town. It's been years since we've been to one.
4: I want to stay right here.
6: Please. As a favor to me. Will you?
4: All right.
6: Oh, that's right. If the man in the black derby follows you tonight, I swear I'll punch him right in the nose.
11: A few minutes later, Arnold and Florence were driving to the carnival. Arnold trying his best to make Florence forget her fear. They parked on the outskirts of the carnival grounds, and Florence reluctantly left the car and followed her husband toward the lights and music. Soon they were in the midst of the pushing, swirling, joy-seeking crowd. But the noise and excitement and color had no effect on Florence. She only stared at everything through unseeing eyes.
13: Oh, it's like the old days, isn't it?
4: Yes, like the old days.
13: Please, darling, it's pointless to keep looking behind you. There's no one but all these people who are trying to have a good time.
4: I can't help it.
13: Well, just hold on a minute.
4: Arnold, this is different.
14: Come on, folks, get the thrill of your life. The biggest Ferris wheel in all of Wayne County. See the lights of Central City below you for 25 cents. Only $0.0025. Sacred, exciting, thrilling, only 25 cents. Step right up. Get your ticket.
13: Look, here's the Ferris wheel. How would you like to go up in it?
4: No, I don't think I'll...
13: Oh, come on. I'll get some tickets. Two, please.
14: Yes, sir. Two it is. All next.
13: It'll be a lot of fun.
4: I sure take
13: it. Well, of course it is. Here. We'll take this compartment. Come on.
4: No, I'm not going.
13: Why, what's the matter now?
4: Go away from here. Please.
14: All right, folks. Just room for two more on the biggest Ferris wheel in the country. Only 25 cents for a quarter of a dollar. All on. There she goes.
13: What in the world has got into you? Why did you run away?
4: I saw him.
13: Where?
4: Sitting in the Ferris wheel. By himself. All by himself.
13: Oh, for heaven's sakes, darling. You just imagined that you saw him.
4: He was sitting in the next compartment to the one we were going to take. Sitting there watching me.
13: Well, I guess it's no use. We may as well go. What is it? There's something wrong.
4: The Ferris wheel. One of the compartments has come loose.
13: There are two people in it.
4: Good Lord, they're going to be killed. He killed them.

0: you mustn't let your imagination become your master. You mustn't.
1: Must be something with you. You're being punished.
0: You've done nothing, even. And you're not being punished.
1: Sooner or later, he'll catch up to you.
0: Darling, look, I've got to go on an emergency call to the hospital. Do you want to ride with me?
1: Why do you have to go?
0: Well, this is an emergency operation. They need a lung specialist, and I'm the only one in town. I have to go.
1: I won't get into the car again.
0: What? I won't be long.
1: You're not going to leave me alone.
0: I'm afraid I'll have to.
1: I won't stay here alone.
0: All right, that's how you feel. The patient may die because I wasn't able to get...
1: Well, you'll be right back.
0: The minute I'm through. I'll keep calling you on the phone. Keep the door bolted and don't be afraid. After all, you're in a hotel. You can get help in a minute.
1: Please hurry like that. Please.
0: I'll be back as fast as I can make it. Goodbye, darling.
1: I'm alone. I'm really alone. There's no one here but me. No. No. No. Oh. Oh, I can't carry on like this. I can't.
2: I don't know why you stay in the city at
1: this. Why, that's a lot. Why, that's a lot. I'll let the pin. What did he call?
3: No idea how much that is.
1: 6 afternoon.
3: A couple of more now.
1: 6 afternoon. There's no one here. No one. But no one.
2: That
1: closet. There's someone in the closet. Oh.
3: Hey. Hey,
1: nothing.
3: You
2: told me the
3: Hey, what about those
1: 7 afternoon.
2: I don't know what you're talking about.
1: I didn't call.
3: Baby,
1: should be back by now. Maybe.
2: You're going right.
1: Maybe something happened to him instead of me.
2: I'm going to call a doctor for you. You're in no shape to be playing
1: no.
2: Me,
1: the man in the black derby
2: dress.
3: Oh, I'm used to feeling like this.
1: Eight.
3: I gotta get a few things done.
1: Hello? Hello?
4: Hello, darling. Are you all right?
1: Oh, yes, Arnold. Yes, I'm all right.
4: Oh, it's fine. No visitors.
1: No, Arnold. No one's come yet.
4: Yes. No one's going to come except me. I'll be over in a few minutes. I'm only a few blocks away. Hello? Hello? Florence.
1: He's here. He's come.
4: Florence. Hello. Florence, I'll be right over.
1: No. Don't come near me, please.
5: Come this way. We haven't any time.
1: I won't go with you. I won't.
5: You must. There's no time. You've got to come.
1: Leave me alone, please. Please, leave me alone.
5: You can't go through the door. The hotel is afire. There's another way. Come along.
1: Help!
5: You can't go through the window. It's 3 stories down.
1: Get away from me.
5: If you won't come, I'll have to force you.
1: No, I'm going to jump.
5: There is no time to waste. I'll have
1: You'll
5: to.
1: Never get me. There he is. He jumped up off the tree.
6: Hold on, Florence. Hold on. No, no.
1: Don't let go. Don't. Oh, he jumped.
6: All right, stand back, all of you.
7: Florence, it's me, Arnold.
1: Don't let him come near me. Don't let him.
6: Can someone call an ambulance? And hurry!
0: Come in, Dr. Richard.
8: How is it?
0: Internal injuries. Her condition is fair. She's been delirious.
1: No. Your mother, don't go with him. He's the man that's following me. No.
0: She keeps repeating that about her mother.
8: It's beginning to be clear to me now.
1: Hey, Mother, don't leave me.
0: No, she's coming out of it.
8: I've got to talk to her. Florence. Florence.
1: Where am I?
0: You're in the hospital, darling.
1: Oh, had a horrible dream. Dreamt that my mother went off with the man in the black dress. That's where I first saw him. My mother died when I was 5. The physician who attended it wore a black dress. He was the same man.
8: You were very much attached to your mother, weren't you?
1: I loved him more than anyone else in the world.
8: Yes, and since then, every time you see a black derby, you associate it with death. This is an old-fashioned type. A lot of people still wear derbies.
1: The man who came into my hotel.
0: Well, I checked on that, dear. He was the assistant manager of the hotel.
1: Mm-hmm.
0: He opened your door with a pass key to see if everyone was out of their room because of the fire.
1: Then he wasn't dead. You really think it's just an association?
8: Of course it is. This sort of phobia is quite common. Now, you go back to sleep. You'll never be bothered by the man in the black derby again.
1: I believe. It's so wonderful to be alive. I'm so glad.
0: He's fallen asleep again.
8: You made up the story of the assistant manager, didn't you?
0: Yes, I did, Dr. Richards.
8: Good. A lie is sometimes necessary. Probably she imagined someone came into her room.
0: I don't know. Her room was bolted. It was never opened. No one could possibly have come in except...
8: Except what?
0: A black derby was found in the room.

0: This is a mysterious traveler again. How did you enjoy our trip? Very strange about that black derby that was found in Florence's room, isn't it?
1: Perhaps Florence ought to place an advertisement in the lost and found column.
0: But on the other hand, that mightn't be such a good idea. The owner of the hat might not only call for the hat, but the person who found it as well. Now, I recall another young lady who was unfortunate enough to... Oh, you have to get off here. I'm sorry. But I'm sure we'll meet again. I take this same train every week at this same time.

You've just heard The Mysterious Traveler, a series of dramas of the strange and terrifying. All names of characters in tonight's story were fictional, and any resemblance to the names of actual persons was purely coincidental. In tonight's cast were Maurice Tarplin, Grace Matthews, Ted Osborne, John Larkin, and Helen Titus. Original music was played by Paul Taubman. The Mysterious Traveler is written, produced, and directed by Bob Arthur and David

0: forever.
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0: I'm crunching my polo, dear Liza, dear Liza. 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
1: The nicest thing about the mint with the hole is that it's smooth and never crumbles. 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
0: I can't. I've already crunched them all.
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4: Jim? Is that you, Jim? I didn't hear the car. Oh, it's you again, buddy. What are you doing in the garage?
5: Just picking up these tools I knocked down.
4: What do you want?
5: Please, Mrs. Forbes, I was only going to take a look at Steve's old wheel. Sure is a doozy.
4: Don't touch it.
5: Gosh, Mrs. Forbes, it's all right. I've rode it plenty before. Steve always let me.
4: I don't want to hear about Steve. It's supper time. I don't want you hanging around. Your uncle will be worried.
5: Him? He don't care. He don't want me neither.
4: Just the same, you stay away from here. And don't you ever let me catch you touching that bicycle.
5: What's the matter, Mrs. Forbes? Don't you like kids anymore?
4: No, I don't. How can I? Now, get out. Get out of my sight. Please, get out.
6: Theater 5 presents

0: I didn't hear you come in.
1: I left the car out. I may have to go out later.
0: Trouble?
1: Nope. Public enemies on the loose. Just paperwork to catch up on.
0: Why can't you bring it home?
1: Outside of here, I'm a plain clothes cop. But at home, I'm a plain citizen, husband.
2: Ellen, what are you doing in here again?
0: His room was getting so dusty. I had to clean up.
2: That's just what you've got to do, once and for all.
0: What do you mean?
2: Clean up. Throw out everything that belonged to Steve.
0: What?
2: Now, you can't keep his room like a shrine. You can't just sit in here night after night and moon over his things. It's unhealthy, Ellen. It's sick.
0: They're all I have left of him. Music box stopped.
2: Ellen, Steve is dead. Now, we can't bring him back, and you can't keep him alive.
0: Don't start again, Jim. Not tonight.
2: You've got to face it sooner or later.
0: Not so long as I can keep him alive in my heart.
2: Oh, Ellen, my poor baby. I was hoping you were finally beginning to get over it. What started it all up again?
0: That grand boy. He was hanging around again today.
2: Yeah. Steve and he were pretty close.
0: I can't stand it any longer.
2: Can't stand what?
0: Looking at him, thinking he's just how old Steve would have been. Shutting my eyes because he's even beginning to look like Steve to me.
2: Ellen,
0: oh, it isn't fair, Jim. Why Steve instead of Buddy Grant? What does a boy like that have to look forward to? That broken down shack, that's all he has to call home, and that filthy drunken uncle is only family. Only he's alive, and my little boy is... It's not fair. Why shouldn't he have been the one to...
2: Oh, Ellen, you don't know what you're saying.
0: Oh, I don't care what I'm saying. I'm pouring my heart out. When I walked into the garage tonight and saw Buddy standing by Steve's bike, I couldn't breathe for a moment. In the dark, I even thought for a moment it was Steve, that somehow he'd come back to... Oh, I want my baby. I miss him so.
2: But you'll make yourself sick again.
0: I am sick. I'm sick with loneliness.
2: You have me.
0: Oh, Jim, for how long if I can't pull myself together again?
2: Well, we're going to make sure you do.
0: What are you doing?
2: I'm packing all of Steve's stuff. Oh. I'm going to give it to Goodwill and get all the memories out of it.
0: No, Jim.
2: Yes. Into this carton and out. A clean sweep.
0: I can't let his things go, Jim.
2: You've got to get rid of the past, Ellen. It isn't that I love Steve any less, darling. It's only because I love you. I can't lose you, too.
0: Poor Jim. What I'm doing to you. All right. Only take them quickly, now, before I change my mind.

0: why didn't you wake me?
1: No, you were sleeping like a baby. You needed the rest.
0: But your breakfast.
1: I rustled up some. Even rinsed my dishes. Now, I got a rush.
2: Oh, the Goodwill's coming by this morning for the stuff. I piled all the cartons in the garage, and I'll leave the doors open for them when I drive out. All right, huh?
0: All right.
2: Now, why don't you get some rest?
0: No, Jim, I'm going to strip the bed, take the curtains down, get rid of everything that was... I want to finish everything for good.
1: It's better this way, honey.
0: I'm trying to believe that. Come on, darling, run. I don't want you to be late.
1: I love you. Bye.
2: See you around 5.
0: Right. Oh,

0: See you around 5.
1: My... Oh, Stevie. Stevie, forgive me. This is goodbye to you. So bare. As if he's never lived here. Never been. No. No. No, it's not. I'll call them. Now. Here. Here's the number. Hello, Goodwill. This is Mrs. Forbes on... this is Mrs. Forbes on Sterling Road. My husband called you last night to pick up some things this morning. That's right. That's right, Detective Jim Forbes. Well, I'm sorry, but please don't bother coming. We've changed our minds. I'm sorry. Excuse me. There's someone at the door.
2: Hi, neighbor.
1: Oh, hello, Marge.
2: I got my ball and chain off to work, and I just saw Jim leap from the window, so I said to myself, it's ages since I saw Ellen, and I'll just nip over for a little coffee clash. May I come in?
1: Oh, Marge, I'm sorry, but I'm afraid this morning I...
2: What is it? What are you looking at?
1: Isn't that Buddy Grant on the bicycle at the end of the block?
2: Yeah, he rode out of here just as I came up the walk.
1: Where did he get a bike? It looks like Steve.
2: Buddy! You come back here! Ellen, he can't hear you. He's gone around the corner anyway.
1: If that's Steve's bike, he stole it. If it is, that little thief is going to hear plenty.

0: empty. No booze, no coffee, no...
1: Buddy, where the Sam Hill have you been?
2: Just out, Uncle Joe.
1: Couldn't you even brew coffee before you went?
2: We ain't got none.
1: What do you got there?
2: It's a wheel. It's mine.
1: Yeah? Who'd you steal it off?
2: I didn't need to steal it. It was given me.
1: Who'd give a little brat like you a bike, you dirty little liar?
2: Mr. Forbes, that's who.
1: Yeah? What for?
2: Because Stephen is dead, and he don't need it no more. So he give it me.
1: You didn't hook it?
2: No, it's my very own. I can do what I like with it.
1: Well, how about that? So we own the bike. Hand it over.
2: No, no, let go.
1: What do you need it for?
2: I'll get a real free paper route now, and you can have all the money.
1: Let go. Who needs your paper route? We got money right here.
2: What are you going to do?
1: Pawn it. What else?
2: No, Uncle Joe, no. Not my wheel.
1: We need the dough, don't we?
2: You'll just spend it in some...
1: Maybe that'll teach you to keep your head shut, you little big mouth.
0: Don't try to follow me or I'll butt you for real.
2: Uncle Joe, please, please don't. Who is it?
3: Mrs. Forbes, buddy. Open the door.
2: Well, sure.
3: Where is it?
2: What?
3: The bicycle. Steve's bike that you stole.
2: I did.
3: Where is it?
2: It's not here.
3: Where's your uncle?
2: He isn't here. He took it.
3: And you did steal it. Now, you listen to me, buddy. I want that bicycle back or I'm going to have you arrested.
2: But you can't.
3: You just think I can't. Just remember, my husband's a policeman. I'll give you till 12 noon to bring it back. And if it isn't there by then, I'm going to turn you over to the police.
2: Now, what am I going to do?

0: Come in. I see. Hmm? Yes, you can do something for me. I want to report a stolen bicycle. It was my son's. Yes, I do. It was stolen by a boy named Buddy Grant.
1: Is that the wheel the pawnbroker reported stolen, Jim?
2: Yeah, what?
1: Oh, what are you doing with it?
2: I redeemed it. Come on, climb out of the car and help me store it in the back before I get drowned.
1: Yeah, sure thing. What do you mean, Jim, you redeemed it?
2: It belonged to me. It was my son's.
1: Any lead on who hocked it?
2: I got a description. Here, give me a hand.
1: Yeah, sure. You got a make on him?
2: I got a make, all right. That'll do it, Watts. The trunk lid will hold it in. All right, get out of the rain now.
1: Nowhere to pick this joker up?
2: I don't know about picking him up. Right at the moment, all I want to do is knock him down.
1: Huh?
2: I'll tell you after I get this straightened out. Head for Joe Grant's. Just in case.
1: Right. On the bed, Jim.
2: I see him.
1: Dead?
2: Yeah. Dead drunk. Grant? Come on, Grant. Come on, wake up.
3: Hey.
2: Wake up.
3: Hey, look at this.
2: What?
1: A note scribbled on a brown paper bag. Uncle Joe, I didn't steal it. But the lady is going to have me arrested anyway. Nobody likes me, so I have ran away. Buddy. P.S. I got money.
2: Let me see that. Hey, you better loosen this collar. What lady?
1: Jim, sniff that bottle Grant knocked off. Smells like wood alky to me.
2: That smoke?
1: He's in bad shape. We better get him in.
2: I'm calling the station. Oh, that poor kid in all this rain. Now, why would he think he was going to be arrested? He didn't do it. Who's this? Oh, hi, that's Detective Forbes. Now, look, I want you to shoot an ambulance right over to Joe Grant's shack. Yeah, on the end of River Street. Oh, well, book him on D&D for the moment. That'll cover him. What? Mrs. Forbes? What'd she want? She what? Oh, no, that's all wrong. Look, we got to find that kid. Now, put out an APB. And, Dutch, if you pick him up, I want him handled gently. I got a lot to make up to him.
4: Ellen?
0: In here, Jim. What are you doing home so early?
2: I'm not home yet. Now, Ellen, did you call the station and report that Buddy Grant stole Stevie's bike?
0: Yes, I did.
2: Well, he didn't steal it.
0: Jim, I saw him riding off on it. And I feel bad now that I called up about it, but he had no right to...
2: Ellen, listen to me. When I went out to the garage this morning, Buddy was there staring at the wheel with eyes as big as plums. Now, we were getting rid of all of Stevie's stuff, so I... Well, I didn't have the heart to deny him.
0: You mean you gave it to him?
2: I gave him the bike.
0: Oh, Jim, what have I done? Oh, call the station quickly and
2: tell
0: them.
2: I've already called them. I put out an all-points bulletin to have him find Buddy.
0: But if he didn't steal the bike?
2: Oh, look at that rain come down, Ellen. And somewhere out in it, because he thinks nobody wants him, is the kid the age our Steve would have been. Now, some of this is his uncle's fault, but most of it is ours. He's got to be found.

I'm not waiting any longer. Police Department, this is Ellen Forbes. May I talk to my husband, please? Oh, when do you expect...

0: Hello, Mrs. Fuller.
1: Buddy, come in. What are you doing here?
0: I came to make a deal.
1: A deal?
0: I didn't steal the bike, but I don't want to be arrested. So I thought maybe you'd take this.
1: Hmm?
0: Here, $11.43. It's the most I got. It's my getaway money.
1: Your what?
0: My getaway money. I've been saving a long time. See, when you're like me, like somebody nobody wants, you gotta have this, in case, to get out with. Only, I'd rather give it to you for the wheel, if you'll take it.
1: And if I took it, Buddy, what would you do?
0: Well, I've been thinking about that. See, I wouldn't want to go back to Uncle Joe. He don't want me. I guess I just ought to go to, you know, one of them places.
1: What places?
0: A home, like.
1: That's what you need, Buddy, a home.
0: Will you take it?
1: The money? Of course not.
0: Oh, gee.
1: Buddy, I want you to sit down and listen to me. Now, you don't have to worry about that bike anymore. It's back in the garage, and it's going to be yours.
0: It is?
1: Only your uncle, he isn't so well. He won't be able to take care of you for quite a while. So I want you to get out of those wet clothes, and then I'll feed you and have you stay here.
0: Here?
1: I have a room just made for a boy.
0: Steve's room?
1: Yes.
0: Gosh, how come you don't hate me anymore, Mrs. Forbes?
1: Did I, Buddy? Did I?
0: You sure didn't want me hanging around.
1: No, I didn't. Because, you see, Buddy, Steve was so like you. And I lost him. And I thought that made me different and special from everyone in the world. I thought I was the only lonely one, and, well, that was terribly selfish. Can you understand that?
0: Sure. Like me in the wheel. Only I didn't want it just for me. It was something of Steve's. He liked it best. And I liked him best. He was all I had.
1: And I thought I had a corner on sorrow. Oh, Buddy, forgive me.
0: What's to forgive? You know something, Mrs. Forbes? You're kind.
1: Am I? I thought I'd forgotten how to be. Jim, come here.
2: What is it, Ellen?
1: Where's you been?
2: Oh, just drying off Buddy's wheel, putting it in shape. Is he asleep?
1: Yes, worn out. Oh, Jim, it's so good to see a boy's head on the pillow again.
2: It's good to see you looking happy. Steve's things. The room's just as it was.
1: I called off the goodwill. I couldn't bear to give it away. I'm glad I didn't.
2: Oh, Ellen, we're not going to start it all over again.
1: Let the wheel come full circle. Why not, Jim? Everything belongs there as long as there's a boy to enjoy it. Buddy needs us as much as we need him. Don't you suppose somehow it can be arranged?

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0: Lovely, isn't it? Mm. And as anyone can see, every bar is chunky.
2: Magic.
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0: That's because there's a glass and a half of full cream milk in every half pound. 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

0: National Broadcasting Company invites you by transcription to join The Chase. There is always the hunter and the hunted, the pursuer and the pursued. It may be the voice of authority, or a wraith with death and destruction, the most relentless of the hunters. There are times when laughter is heard as counterpoint, and moments when sheer terror is the theme. But always there is the chase.
1: To whom it may concern, I am recording these events in diary form prior to my departure for... what? I confess I don't quite know. Suffice to say, it should be an adventure, and a fitting climax to the chase I so recklessly entered upon. The chase that led me to the monster. My name is Jeffrey Fairchild, recently a professor of zoology with special emphasis on ichthyology, the study of fish. Age, 47. Height, 5 feet 10 and a half inches. Weight, 160, with slim frame and small bones. I record these trivia with the thought that they may be helpful in identifying my body if and when I die, and naturally if my body is recovered. Although I must admit that no such thought even entered my mind on that early summer evening when I returned home from my classes and first broached the subject of our trip to my young and very beautiful bride. Georgia! Georgia, my dear, I'm home. Georgia! Darling! Why are you sitting here in the dark? What?
2: Oh, don't put the light on, Jeffrey, please. Just go away and leave me alone.
1: Georgia, you've been crying.
2: Do you know why? Because I'm bored, Jeff. Isn't that ridiculous? I'm bored and I'm sated with life in this horrible little town filled with nothing but students and gossipy old women. And what do I do about it? I cry like a baby.
1: Oh, darling, Georgia, I'm sorry.
2: Oh, Jeff, it's not your fault. I thought I knew what I was getting into when I married you. You warned me what life would be like for a professor's wife, and I accepted it. I just didn't know how dull it would actually be. How I'd long for just a few weeks in New York or Chicago or anywhere except this.
1: But, darling, you're going to do better than that. We're on our way to Europe.
2: What?
1: Yeah. I've just been commissioned to go to Scotland. It's more or less a job of research, but we'll be able to spend a few days in London and Paris.
2: London, Paris? Oh, Jeff, I must be dreaming.
1: No, my dear, it's not a dream. We leave in 2 weeks. I booked passage. We'll have that belated honeymoon we've always promised ourselves. Now, does that make you happy?
2: Happy? I'm delirious. Oh, darling. Darling, can you ever forgive me for behaving like such a fool?
1: There's nothing to forgive, my sweet. Because I love you very much. Very much.

0: I suppose I should have explained right from the start exactly why this sudden bonanza had occurred, but, I thought it would sound rather queer and worry her a bit. After all, she was hardly more than a child. Just 26 when I married her, and she wouldn't relish talking about so unpleasant a subject as the sea monster. Because that's why I was going to Scotland. To Loch Ness, to be precise. I'd been commissioned to verify, if possible, the recurring rumor that a gigantic sea animal of a species hitherto unknown had managed to enter a Scottish Highland lake through a channel leading in from the ocean, and had brought with it superstition, fear, and sudden death.
1: We're on our way at last.
2: I still can't believe it. I don't think I've ever been so excited in my life.
1: Well, let's get away from this crowd before they smother us. Here, we'll make use of these deck chairs.
2: Oh, it's like a dream. A wonderful dream. Now, don't pinch me, Jeff. I never want to wake up.
1: And the best is yet to come.
2: Oh, darling, I've been so selfish. In my excitement, I never once asked just exactly what you're going to do in Scotland.
0: Well, to be specific, I'm looking for a fish.
2: What kind of a fish? Goldfish? Herring? Little old eel?
0: You'll never grow up, will you? And I'll never want you to.
2: Very well, Grandfather Fairchild. But I still would like to know what kind of a fish you're supposed to look for. It must be a darling to give us a chance to get to Europe this way.
0: Well, frankly, I don't know the nature of the fish myself.
2: What?
0: Well, it's known to the Scottish Highlanders in the region simply as the monster.
2: The monster?
0: Yes. Are you cold on it?
2: No.
0: You seemed to shudder for a moment.
2: Did I? I didn't notice. Go on, tell me more.
0: Well, there's a lake in the Highlands known as Loch Ness. It's about 25 miles long and 900 feet deep. There are several so-called legends connected with it.
2: What kind of legend?
0: Well, for one thing, the lake's never been known to freeze. Every other lake in the vicinity freezes up tight during the cold Scottish winters. But Ness remains completely free of ice, and no one knows why.
2: What else?
0: Well, there were the bodies.
2: What bodies?
0: Well, people who drowned accidentally, and there have been many of them. But not one body has ever been recovered. Usually when someone drowns in a lake that size, the body's eventually washed ashore. But not on Loch Ness.
2: Oh, would that have anything to do with this monster you mentioned?
0: No one knows.
2: Well, doesn't anyone know what the monster looks like? Has anyone seen it?
0: Oh, yes. Dozens of people. That's just the point. Most of them are down-to-earth practical Scots who wouldn't lie to save their souls. Yet they all tell the same story.
2: After how many native scotch and sodas?
0: You're skeptical, huh?
2: Oh, darling, I'll believe in Santa Claus if it means a trip to Europe. But between you, me, and that funnel over there, I think monsters went out with witches and hobgoblins.
0: All the same, it's quite possible that something, some strange ancient animal, has succeeded in entering the lake from the depths of the ocean. He may now be wallowing in the mud, 900 feet below the surface of Loch Ness.
2: It's getting chilly, Jeff. Let's go inside. I think I'd be very happy with a drink.
0: Well, the monster was forgotten for a while, at least by Georgia. By the time we reached London, it was really beginning to feel like a honeymoon. We stopped at a nice hotel near Piccadilly, and then flew over to Paris for three quick and glorious days. From there, we went to Glasgow, where I rented a car. And a day or two later, we were motoring up through the Scottish Highlands, that fanciful land of lakes and legends where the talk is of the fighting clans, the Bonnie Prince Charlie, and the Campbell-MacDonald feud, and of the battle at Culloden, and the mysteries of the ancient Picts, and of the heather and the moors and Macbeth's blasted heath, and of monsters.
2: Country's glorious, Jeff.
0: Yeah. Crammed full of history, too. In the old days, each clan had its own particular realm, and feuding was the order of the day.
2: How far up are we going?
0: Inverness, I think. That's the northern tip of Loch Ness.
2: Oh, yes, where our monster keeps house.
0: Well, let's hope he's in when we call. Hold on, what's this? Another sign, I think.
2: It says,
3: Drumnadrocket, 17 miles.
0: Drumnadrocket? Well, that's a tiny town halfway up the lake. Now, someone suggested we stay there and make it our headquarters. Good enough.
3: Well, do you know of any hotel, darling?
0: Oh, they tell me Drumnadrocket Hotel is a good angler's inn and food's excellent. I think we'll give it a try.
3: Angler's inn? Well, you think we were going fishing?
0: Well, we are, in a way.
2: Jeff.
0: Hmm?
2: You actually do believe there's some kind of a thing in that lake, don't you?
0: So do my colleagues. Or they wouldn't have sent me up here.
2: Almost afraid now.
0: No, there's nothing to be afraid of. It. Whatever's in that lake's just a fish, a big fish maybe.
2: Oh, Jeff, look at that herd of black goats on the hillside.
0: Where? Oh, yes.
2: What?
0: Those goats. I don't see a goat herd around. They seem to be alone.
2: They look almost wild. Mm-hmm. Never seen black goats before. They must be... Jeff, look out!
0: Oh, that was close. I went under the soft shoulder and right off the road.
2: We're at the edge of the cliff, darling. We could have been killed.
0: Georgia, look. There's the lake.
2: Loch Ness?
0: Yes.
2: Oh, Jeff, it's beautiful.
0: It's strange. Stranger than I imagined. Doesn't look like the other locks we passed on our way up.
2: No, it's much rougher. I don't think I'd want to swim in it.
0: Mm. No one swims in it, Georgia. Not since the monster first appeared.
2: Jeffrey.
0: What is it?
2: There's something moving on the lake.
0: Where?
2: On the left, right below us. Look, Jeff, I'm frightened.
0: Oh, take it easy now. It's just a wake on the surface.
2: A wake?
0: Yeah, like a ship leaves.
2: But I don't see any ship.
0: Neither do I.
2: Think something else may have left that wake? I mean...
0: No. You're going overboard, darling. Those monster stories have whipped up your imagination. All that is foam, a slight surf made by the wind. That's all.
2: Oh, it's all your fault. Next thing I'll be seeing ghosts.
0: But not before dinner. We're only a short way from Drumnadrocket. I'm as hungry as a bear. Let's go, shall we?

0: The Hotel Drumna Drocket was a pleasant stopover, and we were glad to have the chance to relax. There were very few guests when we arrived, and we virtually had the entire lounge to ourselves as we settled down for an aperitif before dinner. The owner of the place was a Mr. Angus McIntosh, a hearty Scotsman with a sense of humor and a feel for the dramatic. He joined us in the lounge as we sipped our drinks, and when he heard what my mission was, he started to make the evening a most interesting one.
1: Oh, you're searching for the monster, are you?
0: Have you seen it, Mr. McIntosh?
1: No, I didn't see the monster, but there are some who have.
0: So I've heard.
1: Oh, he's here, all right, in the loch. There's no question about that man. And the natives hereabouts, any like him brings bad luck.
2: Oh, really?
1: Aye. They say when you see the monster, disaster follows. And I believe it. And it's the same with the goats. And there I've got proof enough.
2: The goats?
1: Aye, the black goats.
2: Oh.
1: Aye, they come and go with the Highland mist, disappearing into the heather like wraiths. I saw them 3 weeks ago, and I forgot the cure for the curse. You see, you must dip your hands in the loch water right after you see them, or you're in for trouble. You, I didn't bother to dip my hands. And look what I've got for my pain.
2: Oh, what a horrible scar.
1: I pushed my arm through a window pane 2 weeks ago, and it took 36 stitches. It was the goats that were to blame.
0: We saw the goats ourselves.
1: You did?
0: But I'm afraid I don't take much stock in the superstition.
1: Oh, I'd be careful, Mr. Fairchild, if I were you. Very careful.
2: Jeff, that near accident.
1: Accident?
0: Our car went into a soft shoulder and nearly went off the cliff.
1: Was it after you saw the goats?
0: Yes.
1: And you still don't believe the animals bring an ill wind?
0: The goats have brought an ill wind long before this, Mr. McIntosh.
2: Oh, yeah.
0: At any rate, I'd like to make arrangements to go out in the lock in a boat.
2: Well, is it safe?
1: It's safe enough. So long as you stay in the boat and the storm doesn't blow up.
3: And I dare say you'll find the fishing excellent.
1: Oh, Mr. Cameron, good evening, sir.
3: Good evening, Mr. McIntosh. I hope I'm not intruding, but I couldn't help overhearing your conversation about the Loch Ness superstition. It's all quite interesting.
1: Mr. Keith Cameron is one of my guests, Mr. Fairchild. Mr. Cameron, Mr. and Mrs. Fairchild.
3: A great pleasure. How do you do?
2: How do you do?
0: Will you join us?
3: Thank you, but I'm off to a bit of salmon fishing. My gilly is probably waiting for me now.
2: What's a gilly?
3: A native boatman. They're wonderful fishermen.
0: Oh, isn't this a rather late hour to go out in the lake?
1: No. It's best after 6 o'clock when the fish come up to feed on the surface. Mr. Cabin got a fine mess of trout the other day, and I'm hoping he'll be able to supply my kitchen with some salmon for tomorrow's lunch.
3: I'll do my best.
2: Are you Scottish, Mr. Cameron?
3: Scottish descent, yes. I've lived all my life in London, however. Well, I'd better be on my way. And if I sight the monster, I'll set up a flare.
1: Oh, good.
2: Please be careful.
3: You're very kind, Mrs. Fairchild. I have every intention of being careful, I assure you. I have no desire to add another grisly chapter to the legends of Loch Ness.

0: spent the next few weeks moving up and down the lock, interviewing the natives who claimed to have seen the monster at one time or another. Their description of the animal varied only slightly, and they all struck me as being sober-minded, truthful folk. There was no question in my mind that something had been sighted on that vast sea-like lake. But although I spent hour after hour scanning the surface of the water from the shore, only the ripple of an occasional white cap and the calm serenity of a fishing boat here and there disturbed the smooth contour of the water.
1: Are ye waiting for the monster to show his scales, Mr. Fairchild?
2: Oh, hello, Mr. McIntyre.
1: You'll only strain your eyes trying to look for him this way. Mm. He doesn't come up from the bottom on invitation.
2: Yes, I imagine he doesn't. Well, this is beautiful country, Mr. McIntyre.
1: Aye. And the beauty is laced with strong tales. You know, they claim hereabouts to have seen ghost dogs and witches. And sometimes I think half the people are daft. But the big fish in the loch is something else again.
2: Yes, I suppose so.
1: Here. I brought a pair of binoculars along this evening. Have a look at the loch and see if there's something stirring.
2: Thank you. These are powerful.
1: Aye. A little German souvenir from the war. I was with the Black Watch, Mr. Fairchild. Yeah. See anything?
2: Just a small boat. With two people in it. Man and a...
1: Huh? Something amiss?
2: I believe the woman in that boat is my wife, Mr. McIntosh.
1: Oh.
2: She seems to be with your guest.
1: Cameron. Well, he's a nice chap, Mr. Fairchild. He's been teaching the lady how to cast with a fly rod.
2: Here are your glasses.
1: You leaving?
2: Yes, I haven't had my dinner yet.
1: Well, it won't get dark until after 10, and the evening's fine. Maybe there'll be a chance.
2: Good night, Mr. McIntosh.
1: Good night, sir. And good appetite.

0: I kept to my work for the next 10 days, completing my interview, taking copious notes. But it occurred to me that now I had more to look for than the Loch Ness Monster. Georgia was quite taken with Mr. Keith Cameron. It seemed to me that she was showing an inordinate interest in the man for a married woman. I broached the subject to her only once, but it was enough to convince me that my discomfort was not without basis.
1: Jeffrey, I think I saw it.
0: Saw what, Georgia?
1: Your monster, and it's not a monster at all. It's just an enormous car.
0: Really?
1: We were out in a boat about 50 yards from shore when a large fish surfaced and came for my hook. Well, he didn't take the bait, but we had a good look at him. And he was definitely just an ordinary old carp who's outlived his time.
0: We?
1: Keith and I. He took me fishing again today. What? Jeff, you're not even excited. Oh, you're disappointed, darling, because your monster turned out to be a fraud.
0: I have only one thing to say to you before we go into dinner, Georgia. You are never to speak to Mr. Keith Cameron again.
1: What?
0: You heard what I said. You're to keep away from him for good.
1: Jeffrey, you're raising your voice. Now, please try to calm yourself.
0: I am calm. Calm enough to realize that when a handsome young man of 30 meets a charming young woman of 27 who happens to be married to someone 20 years her senior, there can be complications. For your sake as well as mine, I want to avoid those complications.
1: Are you accusing me of having a love affair with another man?
0: Don't test my patience, Georgia. I warn you. There are some things a man will not take, even a mouse-like professor who is considered by his wife to be a fool.
2: Who's there? Mr. Fairchild, the monster's been sighted.
0: What?
2: Come with me quickly, man.
0: The monster, come along, Georgia.
1: I'll stay here, thank you.
0: But, Georgia,
1: please leave me alone.
2: Oh, we haven't much time. He only comes to the surface for a few minutes when he shows himself.
0: All right, Angus, let's go. He led me to the shore of the loch where several natives had already gathered. There was quite a hubbub as they excitedly talked among themselves. The loch was rough, and a storm was in the offing. But as I stared out across the loch, I saw nothing except a slight disturbance in the water that may have been caused by the current.
2: Here, have a look through my binoculars, Mr. Fitz.
3: Thank you.
2: What do you see?
3: I can't make it out. First glance, it looks like a strong current, that's all.
2: Let me have a look.
3: Well?
2: Aye, there's something out there, Mr. Fairchild. One of the men behind us said he distinctly saw the neck of the animal above the water. It may have just gone down a wee bit below the surface.
3: Well, people are leaving.
2: Aye, we're due for a storm. The commotion on the water's gone. He slithered down to the bottom again.
0: I wonder if they saw anything at all.
2: Mr. Fairchild, these people are honest, and they're the best eyes in the county. If they say they saw it, they saw it. Besides, the commotion on the water was no current. The current doesn't go out any farther than 100 yards or so. It keeps close to the shore. Oh, Maxie, come on, we better get back to the hotel. Come with me.

0: By the time we returned, the storm was raging and the sky was as black as pitch. I started up to my room to change my clothes, but just as I reached the head of the stairs, my room door opened and Keith Cameron came out. As I flattened against the wall, halfway down the stairs, he crossed the hall and went up to his own room. And then something happened to me. I felt as though my reason had left me, as though I had suddenly lost all control of my senses. But I managed to keep a calm exterior as I continued upstairs and entered our room.
1: Did you see it, Jeffrey?
0: No.
1: Oh, I'm sorry. Oh, darling, you're soaking. You were caught in the rain.
0: Doesn't matter. A drink might help, though. Will you join me?
1: Of course.
0: Like a man in a daze, I walked to my suitcase, took out a flask of scotch. My back was to Georgia. She didn't see me reach farther into the bag for some strong sleeping pills I kept for emergencies. As she busied herself with her lipstick for a moment, I quickly dissolved 12 capsules in a tumbler of whiskey and poured another drink for myself. Then I handed her the drugged potion and made a toast. To the happy marriage we've enjoyed, Georgia, up to now. Insane? Yes, naturally I was insane. Insane with jealousy and hatred and a sickness in my soul that threatened to crush the life out of me. But first I was going to see that someone else's life would be forfeit too. Still took effect very quickly. And as her mind became numbed, I coaxed her into leaving the room before she fell asleep. No one saw us as we crossed the empty lobby and went out into the rain toward blackness.
1: Jeff, where are you taking me? It's pouring rain.
0: Come with me, Georgia. This is most important. Please don't argue.
1: Something's wrong with me. I'm going to fall.
0: You must keep awake, Georgia. This is very important. Here, take my arm here. You'll follow me, dear. Halfway down the path that led to a boat tied up on the shore, she suddenly slumped, and I carried her unconscious the rest of the way. A few minutes later, we were out on the lake, rowing against the storm, alone on Loch Ness, where no dead body has ever been recovered. The rain and the darkness made a perfect camouflage for my work. And after a while, I stopped rowing and picked her up in my arms. And then I pushed her overboard into the boiling water. I watched her for a minute as her body floated on the surface. But then, suddenly, my boat began to shake. It was as if some gigantic creature had suddenly gone wild underneath the water and was thrashing the sea with its enormous tail. Then abruptly, as quickly as it came, the turmoil ceased. But when I looked around, George's body had disappeared. Lobby, and the first one I saw was Keith Cameron with a suitcase in his hand.
2: Mr. Fairchild, I've been looking for you.
0: Have you?
2: I'm going back to London this evening, but there's something I want to say to you first.
0: I'm listening.
2: Well, I'm afraid I've fallen madly in love with your wife, but she won't have me. I must be honest with you for her sake, in case this ever comes to your attention. I wanted her to leave you, but she refused. She said her loyalty and her love was yours, and yours alone. And that was that.
0: She said that?
2: I wouldn't blame you for hating me enough to want to kill me. I'd feel the same way. I've been a cad, I know. Very ashamed of myself, but... Well, Georgia taught me a great deal. She's a wonderful woman, Mr. Fairchild. And I envy you. Because her faith and her love will never weaken. goodbye. And good luck to you both.

I'm jotting down the last of these notes now, sitting in a boat in the middle of the lock. It's early in the morning, and the dawn is coming up clear and fresh. The water is calm, and so am I. Calm enough to realize exactly what I have to do. Life holds no promise for me anymore, but I'm not the kind to end it in a cowardly fashion. I was sent here to do a job, and I intend to finish it. In just a moment, I'm going to invite the Loch Ness Monster to make an appearance. I'm going to slip over the side of the boat and swim half a mile toward shore. If I don't reach shore, however, I can always look forward to joining Georgia. In any event, this will be the beginning or the end of my chase.

Ladies and gentlemen, we interrupt this half hour of music on the BBC Life program for a brief announcement. A small empty boat was discovered on Loch Ness yesterday morning, containing a man's cap and diary. Cap is believed to have belonged to Professor Geoffrey Fairchild, an American tourist. The police are examining the diary, which is attributed to the professor, who is presumed to have been accidentally drowned. His body has not been recovered.

0: In the animal world, there is the hunter and the hunted, hound and fox, hawk and sparrow, chicken and worm. But who is to judge precisely which is the pursuer or the pursued as we enter the chase? The Chase was created and written for the National Broadcasting Company by Lawrence Klee. Heard in the cast were Nelson Olmsted, Andrea Wallace, Stuart McIntosh, and Ivor Francis. The Chase is directed and transcribed by Fred Way. Fred Collins speaking. Next week, a man finds himself pursued by a fate more ominous than any he could imagine in The Chase.
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1: I'm Rod Serling. 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This week, Kenneth Fearing's study of a deadly obsession. Desperate Witness. Starring Richard Crenna. Keenan Wynn. And Julie Adams. 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

0: There's a nursery rhyme that refers to the mouse that ran up the clock. That clock is marking time, and time stops for no man. George Stroud, executive editor of Crimeways magazine, will now conduct a search for a man. A man who saw someone enter an apartment building the night of a murder. A desperate witness he alone knows to be himself. Our story will continue in a moment.
1: Absolutely. Thank you.
2: Good old Harry. What a host. When Harry throws a party, nobody goes thirsty.
3: Here, let me freshen up that drink.
2: Good old Harry is such a great host. How come Bill and Jean had such a terrible fight?
1: I want to go home right now.
4: Why not? It's a great
1: party. I don't care.
4: It's such a drink.
1: I want to go home right now.
2: How come Bob had a little trouble driving home? And how come everybody who felt so good last night feels so bad this morning? Maybe good old Harry is not such a great host after all. Maybe good old Harry is a pusher, a neighborhood pusher. Harry pushes alcohol. So if you serve alcohol, please, don't be a pusher. And if you're a guest, don't let good old Harry or anyone else push you into drinking more than you want. A public service message from this station and the National Institute on Alcohol Abuse and Alcoholism.
5: If I picked the right kind of staff, twisted the investigation where I could, jammed it where I had to, pushed hard where it was safe, it might be a long time before anybody connected me with George Chester. Hopefully before that I could turn suspicion where it belonged, to the real murderer, Janet. Roy Cordette got them all together for me. I'd rely on Roy the heaviest. His office was next to mine. Also, he had the most analytical mind, so I wanted to keep my eye on him. I was behind my desk, playing it cool, the secure executive, as they all trooped in.
6: Good morning, everybody.
5: Ed Orland, Don Klausmeyer, Leon Temple, Nat Sterling, and Roy.
7: I've briefed everybody, George, to drop whatever they're currently doing.
5: Fine. Thanks, Roy. Now, you're all being asked to take on a rather strange job. Has to be done quickly and quietly. I know I can rely on you. We've been given a blank check as far as the resources of the organization are concerned. If we need help on your particular assignments, just ask. Raid any department you need. Something special, come to me or to Roy here, who's second in command.
6: What's it about?
5: We're looking for somebody, Leon.
6: Oh.
5: Right now, we'll call him X. We don't know much about him. His name may be George Chester. It's possible he's in advertising. That'll be your assignment, Nat. Combing ad agencies, clubs, PR offices, newspapers, etc., etc., etc. Leon, check all real estate registers, tax records, public utilities, phone books of cities within, say, 300-400 miles for George Chester.
6: Yeah.
5: Take all the people you need to help you.
6: I've got it.
5: Now, all we've got is a name, and we're not even sure of that. We haven't even got a good description of him. Just say he's of average height, say 5'9 to 11, average build, probably between 140 and 190.
7: That's not much to go on.
5: Well, he's apparently a regular of a place on 3rd Avenue called Gill's. He was supposedly there last Saturday afternoon with a woman that we know to be a good-looking blonde. That's all we know about her. Now, that'll be your job, Ed. Find this joint, whatever it is, and when you do, stay there until our Mr. X comes into it. Now, on the same evening, our subject went into an antique shop, also on 3rd Avenue. That'll be your gig, Don.
6: All you've told us about this man took place last Saturday. Wasn't that the night Pauline Dulles was killed? She's connected with Janet. He was in Washington. Is that what this is about?
5: No, no connection. Not as far as I know. It's purely a big-time business scandal that Hagen himself and a few others have been digging into. Now it's due to break.
6: Yeah, well, I just thought it's quite a coincidence.
5: No.
8: Do we make inquiries about the blonde woman who was with this guy?
5: Yeah, you'll all have to do that. But we're not looking for the woman or any other outside person. It's the man we want. Only the man. All right?
6: Yeah.
5: No more questions?
6: Sure.
5: I suppose you intellectual tramps get out of here and get to work.
6: Okay. Bye.
5: They were gone, except Roy. His was the sharpest, most analytical mind, my greatest hazard. I could feel the wheels in his head turning. I waited while he walked around the desk, then crossed to the wall, facing it, hands thrust into his pockets. He leaned against the wall, staring at the carpet.
7: George, this is a crazy affair. I can't help feeling Don hit the nail on the head.
9: How do you mean?
7: There's a curious connection there, the fact that all of this happened last Saturday.
9: I don't understand.
7: Well, I don't mean it has any connection with Pauline Dulles' murder. Of course it hasn't. That'd be a little too obvious. But I can't help thinking that something, I don't know what, something happened last week on Friday or Saturday, perhaps while Janeth was in Washington, that would really explain why we're looking for this mysterious art-collecting stranger at this particular moment and in such a hurry. What do you think?
9: Sounds logical.
7: There's a rumor that Janeth Enterprises is in real financial trouble. That's why he went to Washington. Did you know that?
9: No, I didn't.
7: Well, it's confidential. Don't ask me how I learned of it, but Janeth could be fighting a buyout or a merger.
9: He was standing against the wall, and I was suddenly aware of the picture above his head as though it screamed at me. My whole staff out looking for a man who collected Pattersons? Well, the Pattersons stared right back at me. It had hung on my wall so long I no longer saw it. I'd bought it at the Lewis Galleries 2 years back, a profile of two faces showing only the brow, eyes, nose, lips, chins, facing each other in confrontation. In style, unmistakably Patterson. The artist called it Study and Fury.
7: I keep thinking the man we're looking for could very well be tied to the Janet Donahue group.
9: Janet Donahue?
7: Yeah, off the record, they're the ones trying to break Janet Enterprises. Think I ought to, on the side, follow up on that?
9: Good idea. Good idea, Roy. Hell of a good hunch. Follow it up and stick with it. He was hooked for now on a false lead. I held my breath as he moved from the wall. But he didn't glance at the Patterson painting. Closed the door and went back to his own office. When he was gone, I sat for a long time, feeling the aftershock and beads of perspiration all over me. Painting, staring at me all the time I had given orders to find me. It was dangerous, but it would have to stay there. No one had noticed it, but if I moved it, its absence would cry out like a banshee. Now it would have to stay there on the wall, even though at any moment someone might make the connection. I always liked that painting. Now it was a threat. And that Patterson I'd taken home, my wife had seen it.
10: I love you, Daddy.
11: He brought me to a circus once.
12: I love my daddy more than everything.
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25: We'll return to our story in a moment.
26: Here's a tip from your Better Business Bureau. Spring and summer are the seasons when most people plan vacations and they go flying off all over the place. And of course, they bring back a peck of precious pictures. Many camera stores are beginning to paste notices to their counters warning people that airline security measures may ruin photographic film in checked baggage. Some anti-hijacking devices used to check baggage for possible concealed weapons utilize X-rays, which will fog your film whether or not it's been exposed. Therefore, one of the best ways to protect film while traveling is to place it in a strong, clear plastic bag and hand carry it. Even though the film may be clearly visible in the bag, make sure that the airline boarding personnel are aware of the film so that it isn't accidentally subjected to X-rays. This has been a consumer tip from your Better Business Bureau.
9: Once I'd got over the initial shock of having dispatched an army of legmen to track myself down, I began to feel more secure. I had one great advantage. I alone knew where each one of them was at all times. I could evaluate the bits and pieces they brought me, could divert their direction, keep them from comparing notes, and discredit anything that got too close for comfort. I'd be under the big clock from now on. It was a desperate race between the police, Janet, and myself. Would the police get to me before they got to Janet? Could I get to Janet before Hagen got to me? I sent Maverson to cover the police. I couldn't send one of my own staff. They were too crime-wise. Maverson was an intellectual on Future Way staff. Send him to cover a murder story, he'd end up writing a philosophical piece about prison reform. He'd been on staff 10 years, probably hadn't spoken 100 consecutive words to anybody. Anything Maverson dug up would be for my ears only. And that's what I wanted. He came into my office, his plump face, as usual, vague. His expression an eternal puzzlement.
0: They took me off my assignment, and I was doing a piece on molecular structure.
9: Emery, I'm involved in a special outside job. The whole staff's working on it. But at the same time, one of the most sensational murders of the year has occurred. Pauline Delos. You must have read the newspaper account.
0: Oh, I believe I glanced at it. Oh, isn't she, Jenna's lady friend?
9: Wasn't she? Right. Well, this special assignment's taking all our time around here, but we can't let Crimeways be left at the post. We can't let a big story like the Delos murder get away from us.
0: Well, I'm sorry. I don't understand where I'd fit in.
9: Look, the usual policy would be to break it, give it a big play, 20 or 30 leg men. This time, since my guys are busy, we'll do the reverse. I want you to go in there quietly, alone.
0: You want me to cover it?
9: A totally different approach. Fresh. You'll bring it something new, sensitive, not the usual expose. I want you to keep this assignment to yourself because I still haven't sold it upstairs. You know what I mean?
0: But a crime story, that's so out of my experience.
9: Start at Center Street, Homicide Bureau. Pick up everything as and when it happens. Phone it into me, and me only, everything. I want to be kept up to date on every phase of the Dulles story.
0: Well, now, will this be all right with Hagen? You know, he put me on Future
9: Ways. Don't worry, now, I'll fix it with Hagen. And I'll fix it with Janet, too. That's the beauty of a monolithic organization. The right hand doesn't suspect what the left hand's doing. By the time Hagen found out about Maverson, I'd either be in the clear, or it'd be too late for me anyway. I rode down to the garage, got into my car, and drove off, intending to go straight home and get rid of that painting I'd bought. But I turned down a side street, and I found myself heading toward Pauline's apartment. It was the first I'd been there since that night. All this energy spent trying to plot my own survival, and I hadn't really stopped to think about her. The image of that beautiful neck, broken, and perfect body, lifeless. I had to pull over to the curb, pull myself together, force my mind to look for a weakness, a flaw in Janice's alibi. There had to be one. I went back over Saturday night, every step. I'd just taken Pauline home. My car's parked around the corner. I let her off. I'm not going to the lobby, so far as anyone in the building knows, I don't exist. I'm a distance off. I see Janeth drive up. He gets out of his car. He catches up with Pauline. He goes in with her. And what did he do after that? He killed her. Then he had to get away. He'd sent his chauffeur on. How'd he get to Steve Hagen's? I drove the logical route from Pauline's to Hagen's. Saw two nearby cab stands. Janet could have used one of them if he'd taken a taxi to Hagen's. Unless he found a cruising cab. He certainly wouldn't have been so stupid as to pick one up at Pauline's door. The farthest cab stand was the likeliest. I'd begin there, then I'd try the nearer. No, it was dangerous. Because cabbies talk to cops. No, not yet. I'd have to be careful and wait. I got back to my office just as Roy called in the first report. Hello?
1: It's Roy, George. Listen, I'm at...

0: I got back to my office just as Roy called in the first report. Hello?
1: It's Roy, George. Listen, I'm at Gill's Tavern with Ed Orland. It's a nut house. You know, this guy's got a museum here that looks like...
0: So what'd you find out?
1: Well, the bartender, who's the chief lunatic around here, described our man as intelligent, eccentric.
0: You sound like you don't agree.
1: Well, eccentric, yes, but only a moron would come into a dump like this and spend hours talking to the guy who runs this menagerie.
0: Is that all?
1: Well, the physical description we have doesn't seem far wrong. There's nothing to add to it except he's brown-haired, clean-cut.
0: Anything on the bond?
1: Nothing.
0: It certainly isn't much, is it?
1: Well, wait. Our man is unquestionably a lush.
0: Who?
1: 4 or 5 years ago, he was in here every night. Had to be sent home in a cab. At that time, he was a newspaper man. Bartender never heard of him working in advertising. Before he was a newspaper man, he ran a tavern upstate somewhere with his wife. Now, that's all we've got. So what should Ed do? Come back to the office?
0: No. Our man was in there 2 days ago. He might turn up any minute. No, have Ed work on the bartender. Psychoanalyze him for more details. Have a few drinks with him.
1: This kook's a human blotter, and he's got some screwy game.
0: Yeah, well, Ed can get drunk with him, but not too drunk. And tell him to try some of the other customers. What's the address and phone number there? I thought I'd pulled it off pretty well. I'd keep things on ice for a while. Eccentric, huh? Moron and lush. I never saw that when I looked in the mirror. When I touched my shirt, it was soaked with nervous sweat.
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7: Yes, this is the family planning center.
8: There are family planning centers in more than 100 countries today. The women who come to these centers can't afford to go to private doctors, but they want to plan their children, when they're going to have them, and how many they're going to have. The trouble is, there aren't enough centers. Just in the United States, there are nearly 5 million women who have no way of getting modern family planning help. And that's nothing compared with the world problem. Some countries don't have enough family planning centers. Some don't have any at all. This year, again, many women will have babies not because they want to, but because they have no choice. Sad for them. Sad for the world. With family planning help, these women too will have babies only when they choose. So that all the people of the world may have this freedom of choice, support Planned Parenthood.
0: I was getting home later and leaving earlier. My wife, concerned with being cook, nurse, and handholder, our daughter had tonsillitis, hadn't seemed to notice that the painting was no longer in the dining room. I hoped she'd forgotten it. I had it stashed in the downstairs closet behind all our raincoats.
9: George, you're not leaving without your breakfast.
0: Yeah, I have to, hon. I'll call you.
9: Darling, I don't like the way you look at all. They're working you too hard.
10: Try to get home earlier, dear.
0: The worry about how close I was to losing my family if the truth came out rode into town with me. Roy wanted me in his office, which had taken on the look of command headquarters for World War III. A big blackboard covered half a wall. Cross-reference charts were propped up on desks, tables. I didn't see Leon Temple right away. He was behind a 6-foot chart.
11: What do you think of it?
0: You're doing a thorough job, Roy.
11: I've got our Mr. X charted 10 ways from Sunday, all crossed.

0: Index. Reports have begun coming in. See under background, he may or may not be in advertising. He used to be a newspaper man. Once operated an upstate tavern resort with his wife. Now, that's just a matter of checking every tavern license back as far as necessary.
1: Well, it's a start, Roy.
0: Start? More than that. Leon just worked up a report on the Van Barth. I was just going to put it up on the board. Read it to him, Leon.
2: Sure. It was established that the man in question, whom we know as George Chester, was in the Van Barth Lounge on Saturday night last, sometime between 9:30 and 10. He was carrying an unframed oil painting, which he did not check, and was overheard talking to his female companion about what the painting should be named. The woman with him was one Pauline Dulles.
1: Dulles? Are you sure of that?
0: No doubt about it, George.
2: Oh, sure, sure.
0: Leon checked the waiter, bartender, checkroom girl, all three. Identified her from pictures published in the paper. Now, doesn't this alter the whole character of the assignment?
1: Do the police know Dulles was in there Saturday night?
0: Of course. Everybody in the place reported it once they saw the papers.
1: I'm asking Leon.
2: Oh, yes, yes, they know.
1: And do the police know that we're looking for the man who was with her?
2: Well, I didn't give them any information. I followed your exact instructions.
1: So that's it. Just that they were there.
2: Oh, no. There's evidence. When they left the cocktail lounge of the Van Barth, our subject left something behind.
1: What? What did he leave?
2: Subject's handkerchief. I've got it here in the envelope. The lady spilled her drink.
1: I see that.
0: I wouldn't touch it, George. We may be able to raise a fingerprint.
1: From a handkerchief? I doubt that. Anyway, if they can, I imagine it already has plenty. The waiters, the cashiers, yours. One more set won't matter.
2: Well, even without fingerprints, it can probably be traced. There's a laundry mark on it.
1: Yeah, well, I'll send it to the lab, Roy. You go on with what you're doing. At least I'd publicly handled the handkerchief. Back in my office, I closed the door of my desk on it. Just as Don Klausmeier came in.
3: I've got some interesting information, George.
1: Any luck with the painting?
3: Yeah, real luck. You know, I found the artist.
1: No?
3: She lives in a loft, paradise for rats and termites. Got four kids, never was married. The first of the women's libbers.
1: That's all very interesting. Mm. What's it got to do with our man?
3: Just this. She's the customer who bid unsuccessfully for her own picture that night. A friend saw a canvas in the shop window and told her. She tried to buy it back, but she'd been broke for years and couldn't match our guy's bid. But she did give a detailed description of him. You know, the artist's eye and all that.
1: Let's have it.
3: Yeah, I got the old girl on tape, had it transcribed. Here, let me read it to you.
1: All right.
3: I quote Patterson. The bum that outbid me for my own paintings was a smug, self-satisfied creep just like 10 million other rubber-stamped sub-executives. Brown hair, line of gray at the temple, brown eyes, high cheekbones, symmetrical lean features. Face looks like he'd scrubbed and shaved it 5 times a day. Has one of those $10 hair stylings just over the edge of the ear and curling at the nape of the neck. More establishment than hippie. He's 37, 38, weighs between 160 and 165, 5 feet, 10 and a half. Gray tweed suit, wide red and black necktie striped with white, wears a wide gold wedding band. A good deal of an exhibitionist, imagines he's Omar Sharif, and that's what he plays at being. The woman with him was beautiful, if you like lesbians in standard Park Avenue models. He knows pictures, especially the works of L. Patterson, which he doubtless collects, but only for their snob appeal. Otherwise, he's a totally obnoxious man. Unquote. Oh, she didn't miss much, huh?
1: May or may not be a good description. Her opinion, a little biased.
3: You know, George, when I was poking around that studio loft she lives in, looking at acres of her pictures, they all had kind of the same feel. And it reminded me of something I've seen somewhere else quite recently.
1: I was staring straight over his head at Louise Patterson's Study in Fury on the wall behind him.
3: The only trouble is, I can't remember what it is or where I saw it.
1: Well, it'll come back to you. Don't worry about it. I'll see you tomorrow. I took him by the arm and ushered him out so he wouldn't have a chance to turn and look at the painting on the wall. I thought of its mate, the temptation of Judas, in the downstairs closet at home behind our raincoats. It could be discovered, and easily, if they ever caught up with me. If anyone ever got that far, I was finished anyway. Janeth and Steve Hagen would take care of that.
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0: America's number one adventurer, K7, former United States secret agent who operated in 22 countries, on land, on sea, and in the air, brings you a story of today. Here is K7.
1: Ladies and gentlemen, secret agents are often called to all parts of the world to guard against the activities of spies. It is the story of such a task performed by my old friend Agent Z, which I bring to you now. It happened in the Europe of today, but it might have taken place on any continent, for it is the story of war supplies being transported to strengthen a nation's defense. As usual, John Holbrook will introduce the story.
0: Thank you, K7. Today, the nations of the world are strengthening their defenses. As a result of this activity, planes, tanks, long-range guns, every type of armament is being moved, and spies are alert. In one country, spies were paid to prevent this activity and thus weaken a nation's defenses. Our story opens as Special Agent Z and his assistant, Patricia Norwood, called on an important military official by appointment.
2: Yes, sir. Whom do you wish to see, sir?
3: Miss Patricia Norwood and Special Agent Z to see General Rodeman.
2: Yes, sir. He's expecting you. This door, sir. This is Special Agent Z, sir.
4: Special Agent Z, I'm glad to know you.
3: And I'm glad to know you, General. May I present my assistant, Patricia Norwood?
4: Miss Norwood, this is most pleasant. Now, if you will both be seated.
5: Thank you, General.
3: Naturally, General, we're both a little curious.
4: Of course, of course. Perhaps this cable will explain. It is from one who seems to be a mutual friend, K7. Read it.
3: K7? Well, I wondered how you contacted us. Now, let's see. Get in touch with Agent Z at Continental Hotel. He is only man near you who can undertake mission. Well, this explains, General.
4: Then it is my turn, is it not? Your assistant is very curious. Is that not true, mademoiselle?
5: I'm afraid it is.
4: Very well. The facts are these. My country has recently ordered great quantities of planes and munitions from outside sources.
3: That fact is pretty well known.
4: Yes, too well known. Now, Special Agency, we are not a warlike people. We want only to strengthen our defenses to ensure peace. I believe our foreign policy reflects that attitude.
3: Yes, I believe you,
4: now,
3: General.
4: Here are the facts. The armaments which we ordered are ready for delivery. Our plan was to send a special train to the coast. As a matter of fact, we would be forced to use two trains. We hope to keep their movement secret.
3: And the information has leaked out?
4: Yes. One of our intelligence officers, L-21, heard of a plot to wreck these trains and thus weaken our defense. He made one report to this office. Here it is.
3: Yeah, let me see it. Hold train at seaport until further word from me. Plot to sabotage under investigation. Believe leader to be Sturm Walters. More tomorrow. I know Sturm Walters, General.
5: Z?
3: Yes?
5: That message is dated last week and ended it with the words more tomorrow. Have you his next report, General?
4: That was L-21's last message to us, Miss Norwood. He was found murdered the day after I received it.
3: Murdered? That's like Sturm Walters. He's ruthless.
4: Z, will you attempt this case? We will give you every cooperation. It is dangerous, yes, but if any man can see those munitions reach their destination, you can. I will feel safer with you working with our intelligence department.
3: General, I'll help you if I can. It isn't hard to guess what power is behind this plot. My sympathies are with your government. Miss Norwood's are the same. We'll take the case.

0: During the next hour, Zee collected all the information available. Then he and Pat went to his rooms to study maps and make plans.
1: Pat, the more I study these maps, the surer I am that there are but two danger spots. Now here, look. You see this cut through the mountains?
2: Yes.
1: A landslide there would destroy the munitions train and block the line for many months.
2: But there are other routes.
1: Yes, but they are much longer. However, the fact that there are other routes makes me suspect the second danger point is the vital one.
2: Where is that, Zee?
1: Here, this tunnel. It's one of the longest in the world. Now, if that tunnel were destroyed, the railroad would be crippled. Now, let's look at this map closer. Yes, here's something. This railroad map shows a small spur at the northern end of the tunnel. Yes, that will prove valuable.
2: What are you thinking, Zee?
1: That I know our plan of action. Now, Pat, get packed and be ready to leave here within an hour.
2: All right.
1: We're going to that tunnel and establish headquarters there.
0: A few minutes later, several orders cracked out.
3: An old and weather-beaten boxcar is to be put at the disposal of Special Agency. It is to be backed into the spur at the northern end of the tunnel and left there. That is all.
4: A squadron of bombers, accompanied by scout planes, will patrol the cuts until after both munitions trains have passed. Keep in constant touch with Special Radio Station 2LLV. That is all.
5: During the time both munition trains are in motion, all train dispatchers will receive direct orders from Special Agency through special radio equipment. That is all.

0: These preparations were elaborate, and they were speedily put into operation. The next morning, the two munitions trains were ordered to start their long trip. Z and Patricia Norwood made their headquarters in the boxcar at the northern end of the tunnel.
1: It's 3:30, Pat. Our work will be over in another hour.
2: Z?
1: Yes?
2: Do you think the trains will get through?
1: Yes, Pat, I think they will. Here's another call.
3: Plane 301 calling special radio station 2LLB. Come in.
1: Go ahead, plane 301.
3: Train number one has passed through the cut safely. Train number two following. There has been no threat of danger.
1: Good, plane 301. Report when second train is through. That is all.
2: That means that both trains will be here soon.
1: Yes. And once we get them through the tunnel, our work is practically over.
2: What's that?
1: I'll explain later. Count the number of times that bell rings. That was one, two, three, four. Four. I guess that's all.
2: Well, what does it mean, Z?
1: It means that four men have just entered the tunnel, Pat. I installed an electric eye at both ends of the tunnel. As each man walks in front of the electric eye, our bell rang. Now we know that four men are in the tunnel.
2: Could it be Sturm Walters?
1: I hope that Walters is with them. We've got work to do, Pat. Now, quick, look on that chart. What are the call letters in number five dispatcher's office?
2: Wait. Here they are.
1: Yes?
2: 3X19 special.
1: I'll call them. 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
4: This is 3X19.
1: Orders, 3X19. Have both munitions trains, both trains, 1 and 2, switched onto siding. Send the special train, which I prepared for emergency use, through at once. I will come aboard at northern end of tunnel. That is all.
4: The two munitions trains will be switched onto a siding at once. Your special emergency train is coming through.
2: What's the emergency train, Z?
1: It's made up to look exactly like the first munition train, Pat. Now listen, you have your pistol?
2: Yes.
1: I want you to go to the northern end of the tunnel and keep watch. If any men come out of the tunnel, arrest them and bring them here. You understand?
2: Yes. What are you going to do?
1: I'm going to stay here for a minute. I have two more messages to send out. And then I'll get aboard the emergency train as it passes and go into the tunnel with it. And one caution, Pat. Don't enter the tunnel under any circumstances.
2: I won't.
1: And good luck. I'll meet you back here later. Keep out of sight.

0: Pat made her way to the mouth of the tunnel and took up her job of watching. However, she was not the only guard on duty. Walters had also left a man on guard. He saw Pat and cautiously crept up behind her.
1: What was that? Who's there?
2: Drop your gun, mademoiselle. You're covered. Drop it, I said.
1: All right. What do you want?
2: Keep your hands over your head. Walk into the tunnel. Get started.
1: It's dangerous.
2: Keep moving. I think Walters will want to talk to you. Keep your hands over your head as you walk.
0: Pat was taken to almost the center of the long tunnel. There she saw four men working. They'd pried great rocks loose from the sides of the tunnel and piled them across the tracks.
2: I found her at the entrance of the tunnel, Walters.
3: So you're a spy. What are you working for?
1: That's none of your business, Walters.
3: And I will make it my business. Tie her up. Put her over at the side.
2: Come on.
1: You'll never get away with this, Walter.
3: Never say, mademoiselle. I haven't time to talk to you now. The munitions train is coming. It's too bad that you must be sacrificed. Fire up. All right, take your positions, men. You, Mantuk, wave the red lantern.

0: Young, the dynamite. Open this second car and throw it in. The explosives are in car two.
1: Throw up your hands, Walters. You're under arrest.
0: So, you were riding on the locomotive agency. You're too late. You had better run for your life. Dynamite is being placed in car number two. What was that?
1: Your men have been taken prisoners, Walters. This isn't the munitions train. It's one sent through to trap you. Here, Captain. This man is Walters. Arrest him. Hurry. The tunnel is filling with smoke.
2: Yes, sir.
1: Hurry, men. We've got to get out of here. The smoke from the engine will choke us.
3: Steve. Huh? Steve, where are you?
1: Pat, what are you doing here?
3: I was taken prisoner. They're going to blow up the train.
1: No, they're not, Pat. I have men concealed in every car. Walters and his men have all been seized. I haven't time to untie you. I'll pick you up and run. We've got to get out of here now. Hang on.

Had the master spy Walters been successful, a great nation's defenses would have been weakened to a point where invasion might have been possible. As it was, Agent Z saved the situation. Today, all is quiet within the country. Perhaps war was averted. Listen for my next story. This is K7 speaking.

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0: Tonight's show, a mystery entitled The Girl in Cell 13 from the series Strange Wills, which is a bit of a mystery in itself. We know the show was recorded originally in 1949, but not for whom it was broadcast. But since the writing is excellent and the acting is of high level, we decided to run it without being able to tell you too much about it, although we're certain some of you will be able to tell us something about Strange Wills. All of us appreciate the way that so many of you have taken the time and trouble to share your knowledge of old radio with us. And now, in our second year of classic radio broadcast, we hope you'll continue to bring us the same enthusiasm. These shows are drawn from a source of over 30,000 programs, and we're trying hard to honor all requests we receive. So don't despair. Submit them again. But for tonight, pull up your chair, turn down the lights, sit back and relax, and let's visit The Girl in Cell 13.
1: Dead men's wills are often strange. We do not attempt to understand them or try to find the answers. We can but tell the story.
2: This is Warren Williams to tell you the story of The Girl in Cell 13. The history of the Tears of the Madonna, the most precious, perfectly matched pair of rubies ever found by man, is as colorful as the gems themselves. And their blood-red radiance is symbolic of the blood that has run freely throughout the pages of history in the quest for possession of these two priceless gems. For the past 5 years, the Tears of the Madonna had been in the possession of Charles Ashbrook, retired insurance executive. A bachelor, he lived in strict seclusion, attended only by his secretary, Malcolm Stewart, and the charming, intelligent Sandra Lane. Upon Miss Lane's very beautiful shoulders had fallen the task of buying most of the gems and precious stones in the famous Ashbrook collection. Her knowledge of the histories of rare stones was exceptional. I always liked to visit Charles Ashbrook, if for no other reason than to see the Tears of the Madonna. So, when I was invited over on a Sunday night, I lost no time in accepting.
3: Glad to see you, John. Glad to see you.
2: It's quite mutual, Charles, believe me. And how are the tears tonight?
3: The tears? You and the Tears of the Madonna. Well, you're going to be surprised by what I've decided to do with them.
2: Do with them? You don't mean to tell me you intend to sell them?
3: No, not sell. That is farthest from my mind. I'm going to give them away.
2: Oh, now I know you're joking. Or the tears are worth a king's ransom.
3: Now, be patient. Wait till I tell you my plan. Then you may comment. I've sent for Sandra. She'll be down in just a moment. I want her to hear what I have to tell you.
2: Well, if it has to do with giving away the Tears of the Madonna, I know she won't like it. She loves those rubies even more than I do.
3: And I have every reason to believe that what you say is true, John. But you see, those rubies don't rightfully belong to me.
2: Don't belong to you?
3: No, let me finish.
2: I'm sorry, Charles.
3: Those rubies haven't belonged to anyone since the year 1200. You see, John, they were stolen from a Lama monastery on the High Tibet. Originally, they were the eyes of the goddess Tsingkapa. One day, a horde of wild horsemen under the leadership of Kublai Khan invaded Tibet.
4: Every empty. Everyone has fled. Look at that idol on the high altar. The eyes, they blaze with the red fire of hate.
5: Fool. Those eyes are precious rubies. Blood red rubies.
4: Rubies? Then we must take them in the name of Kublai Khan. Come.
5: Wait, I will climb up. Hand me your knife. Now then, out they come. Look out, the idol is trembling. It's falling. John!
4: Dead. My friend is dead. It is an ill omen. An ill omen.
6: Oh.
3: tears of the Madonna began their strange history and left a trail of blood and death behind them.
6: If I may interrupt, two handsome gentlemen.
3: Why, of course, Sandra. Come in. We've been waiting for you.
6: Mr. O'Connell, it's so nice to see you again.
2: Thank you, Miss Lane. Our friend Charles has just started telling me about the tears. How they were first stolen by the soldiers of Kublai Khan from a monastery in High Tibet.
3: And I told a good story, too, Sandra. In fact, just the way you told it to me.
7: Oh, just as I suspected. Miss Lane is the one who knows all about the tears.
3: Right, John. She can tell you more about these rubies than anyone on earth. And she took years in putting the story together. You know, John, you wouldn't believe what I'm about to say, but it's true, every word. Sandra Lane loves the tears of the Madonna beyond all human reason or understanding. I sometimes wonder what she's going to do when...
6: When what, Mr. Esther?
3: When I dispose of them tonight.
6: But you're not serious. Tell me you're not serious.
3: You see what I mean, John? Look at her. Eyes full of horror, mouth open, face flushed.
6: Stop it. Will you please? Will you answer me? Tell me you're not serious.
3: Unfortunately, I am. Unfortunately for me, and, well, as I see it, even more unfortunately for you, Sandra. That's why I asked John over tonight. You see, John, I'm going to make a will here tonight. My last written declaration. And, well, why should I keep you all in suspense any longer? Pardon me just a moment, please.
8: Yes?
3: Malcolm, would you come down to the study, please?
8: Yes, of course, Mr. Ashbrook.
3: And, Malcolm, bring down a notebook. I want you to take a few notes for Mr. O'Connell. He's going to prepare my last will and test...

0: Now then, Charles, that brings us down to the last item, the jewels of the Madonna. You've taken down everything preceding, haven't you, Malcolm?
1: Yes, sir. Yes, I have. I'll transcribe everything for you while you're at supper.
2: Oh, you can let it go until morning, Malcolm. I don't expect to die as quickly as all that.
1: All right, sir.
2: Now then, let's get back to the tears. They're well named, those tears of the Madonna. I told you, John, how they were taken from the idol in the Lama Monastery. Supposing, Sandra, you tell us the rest of the story. Just the highlights, of course. Because, actually, you could write a book about it, couldn't you?
3: Quite easily, I'm afraid. And each page would be filled with robbery, murder, and sudden death.
0: Sounds ominous.
3: Ominous is a mild word. The priests of the temple placed a curse on the tears until they would one day be returned to the eyes of King Ka-Pa. Their curse has been very effective.
0: Almost as bad as the story of our own Hope Diamond.
3: Only more effective. The high priest decreed death to all who walk in their shadow.
0: Death to all who walk in their shadow. Well, now. Our friend Charles doesn't look like a walking corpse to me, Sandra.
3: So far, he has avoided the curse.
2: Of course, I've only owned the tears for 5 years. Give me time, John. Give me time.
3: Death does not always come at once, gentlemen. Sometimes it comes stealthily like a shadow. Sometimes it strikes swiftly like lightning.
0: Please tell me what happened in the past to those who walked in the shadow.
3: Kublai Khan was murdered as he slept. And the tears disappeared for over a century.
0: Who got them?
3: No one knows. But next they turned up in the Cathedral of Milan. That's where they acquired their present name, Tears of the Madonna.
0: And were they stolen from the cathedral?
3: Yes, they were, and that's not all. In 1536, Milan was sacked by Spain. The city pillaged, the populace put to the sword.
0: And Spain got the tears?
3: No, they never reached Spain. They were stolen before the Spaniards left Milan. The two men who were guarding them had their throats cut.
2: Now you can see how lucky I've really been, John. Owning the tears and still being in one piece.
0: I still think, Charles, that avarice had much more to do with it than some pagan curse.
3: Avarice or curse, the tears disappeared again for 50 years until they became the gift of the Sultan to his favorite wife.
0: Oh, that's quite an evolution. From the cathedral to the Sultan's favorite wife.
3: Oh, it was much more than that. One night her chambers were entered as she slept. And that was the untimely end of the Sultan's fate. The body disappeared into the river, and the tears of the Madonna disappeared into the night.
0: What a nice, pleasant little background. You know, Charles, I can well see your point in getting rid of them.
2: Oh, I can't say that I'm superstitious about the curse, John. And the tears have been one of my greatest delights. Well, Sandra?
3: Well, the record speaks for itself. 27 known murders, 12 by knife, 9 by gun, 6 by strangling. The rest, just miscellaneous.
2: Well, now, John, that you've heard, here's my final wish on the matter. I'm going to turn over these jewels to your safekeeping as sort of trustee. That paragraph in my will go into immediate effect. I want you personally to see to it that the tears of the Madonna are returned to the rightful owner, the Lama Monastery in High Tibet.
0: Oh, no, not for me. I thought I was your friend, Charlie. After all, who am I to fall heir to the curse of the pagan idol? I don't like shadows.
2: I couldn't rest easily, John, unless I know this final bequest achieved fulfillment. I must depend upon you not only as my attorney, but as my friend.
0: Well, Sandra, what do you say are my chances of survival?
3: Who knows, Mr. O'Connell? After all, Mr. Ashbrook is still among the living, isn't he?
0: Mm-hmm.
3: I'm sorry, John.
2: Sorry, Sandra? Oh, yes, I know. You're sorry to see the tears leave us. And I can't say that I blame you. Perhaps I should have left them to a museum where all the world can see them. Who knows whether I'm right or wrong in my decision? But if I can stop the succession of murders, if I can end the monstrous evil that has followed in the wake of the tears, then I shall be more than repaid. But right or wrong, this is my final decision.
0: Three days later, the final will of Charles Ashbrook was duly executed. I agreed to meet him at the bank at 2 o'clock, where he was to turn over the tears to my safekeeping. 2 o'clock came and passed, and he'd not arrived. I called his home, but there was no answer. I waited till the bank closed, and Charles Ashbrook had not come. I got into my car and listened to the radio.
4: We interrupt this program to bring you the following bulletin. Charles Ashbrook, retired capitalist and wealthy gem collector, was found dead in his car early this afternoon by county highway policemen. A coroner's report just released states that death was caused by a knife wound which pierced his heart. At a late hour, police have advanced no theory as to why Ashbrook was apparently murdered.
0: Charles Ashbrook murdered? I couldn't believe it. Had the curse of sudden death caught up to him? Was this the answer of the pagan goddess Tsingkapa, or the challenge of the deadly sin of greed? I meant to find out. It was high time for action.
5: Part two of The Girl in Cell 13 in just a moment. Now back to The Girl in Cell 13 with Warren William as John Francis O'Connell.
0: Back in my office, I called my old friend, the police commissioner Holbrook.
6: Commissioner Holbrook?
0: Dan, this is John. John O'Connell.
6: Oh, hello, John. I suppose you heard the news about Ashbrook.
0: Yes, I just heard a bulletin on the air. You know, Dan, criminal law is a little out of my field, but I just have a hunch.
6: Well, I wish somebody would enlighten me. So far, we have no clues, no motive, and no suspects.
0: I think, Dan, I can furnish answers to all three.
6: To all three? Holy smokes, where are you now?
0: In my office. But tell me one thing, Dan.
6: What's that?
0: Were there, by chance, two rubies found on the body? The tears of the Madonna.
6: Two rubies. Tears of the Madonna. Say, was Ashbrook carrying around two rubies?
0: Yes, Dan. You see, he was to have turned them over to me at the bank this afternoon. They were to begin a return trip to a pagan goddess in Tibet.
6: Well, there's our motive, all right. No rubies were found, John. No tears of the Madonna. But you can bet your bottom dollar that there's going to be a lot of my tears that are going to fall if I don't get a lead and quickly. Listen, I'll send a squad car over to pick you up. There's one cruising in your district now. I'll radio him.
0: I'll be ready, Dan. Believe me.

0: Well, Dan, that's the story. From here on, it's your job.
1: Well, it isn't hard to understand now why Ashbrook was murdered. The motive is as old as Adam. Greed. I'll have Stewart and Sandra Lane picked up and brought in for questioning. No doubt they'll have the answers.
0: But it wasn't as simple as I'd hoped. 5 long, endless days went by, and neither Malcolm Stewart nor Sandra Lane were found. What had happened to them? And where were the tears of the Madonna? Then, about a week later... Hello?
2: John, is this John O'Connell?
0: Yes. Hello, Commissioner.
2: Come over right away, John. One of the suspects has been picked up. It's this Malcolm Stewart fellow. The police found him in Texas.
0: Then,
2: so did he... So far, not a glimmer. He says he ran away because he had a previous record.
0: Previous record, eh? I'll be right over.
3: I tell you, Commissioner, I did not kill Mr. Ashbrook. He knew I once served time. I told him all about it. Why should I want to kill him?
1: You know why better than I do, Stewart. The fact remains that you served a 5-year sentence for grand theft. Why shouldn't you want to steal now? Especially when the prize is high. Rubies. Blood red rubies worth millions. Come in. Oh, hello, John. Come in.
0: Well, Malcolm.
3: I didn't do it, Mr. O'Connell. You've got to believe me. You've got to.
0: Where are the tears of Madonna, Malcolm?
3: I told the commissioner all I know. When I heard that Mr. Ashbrook had been murdered, I packed a bag and caught a plane for Boston. I had to get away. I knew they'd find out about my records. And...
0: Where's Sandra Lane? Tell me the truth. Is she dead? Did you murder her, too?
3: I don't know where Sandra is. She left the house at 8 o'clock in the morning. Said she was going shopping.
0: Did you find any discrepancies in his story, Commissioner?
1: None so far. We're checking on his statements now.
3: I'm not lying. I'll do anything I can to help catch the murderer of Mr. Ashbrook. Believe me, Mr. O'Connell, anything.
0: Two days later, I was called back to Police Commissioner Holbrook's office.
1: It's no use, John. The fellow is innocent, at least of this murder. We checked his alibi. Everything happened as he stated.
0: What are you going to do with him, Dan?
1: Oh, we'll have to let him go. We've got a lawyer who's a writ of habeas corpus coming up in court tomorrow morning. Judge won't keep him on the evidence we've got to offer.
0: No, it's too bad. Any more leads on Sandra Lane?
1: Not a trace. She disappeared completely.
0: We've got to find her, no matter where she's gone, Dan. That girl had an obsession for the tears of the Madonna.
1: We sent out a general description to every police department in the country. She'll be found, but when? Well, your guess is as good as mine.
0: Nine months passed, and not a clue was found as to the whereabouts of Sandra Lane. Was she dead? Had she fled the country? Even the police had placed the file among those listed as unsolved cases. Malcolm Stewart, too, had disappeared into the shadows of life. Nor were the tears of the Madonna found. They, too, had mysteriously vanished. It was a bitter ending for me. Bitter because of the murder of my friend, Charles Ashbrook. And doubly so because the pledge I'd made to return the jewels to the pagan goddess of High Tibet remained unfulfilled. Had the story ended? Well, as I sat in my apartment, late one cold February night, idly listening to the radio, I believed the tears of the Madonna were lost forever.
4: This is your mistress of ceremonies, number 34769, bringing you another of our weekly broadcasts from the Women in Gray, direct from the LaSalle State Prison for Women. Tonight, we've got some real radio talent on the loose. On the loose. Well, you know what I mean. In just a little while, you're going to hear number 6742 and her prison hillbillies. And wait till you hear number 4769 singing Home on the Range. She's been singing it here for over 20 years. But Women in Gray has its serious side, too. Tonight, we are opening our show with a woman in gray who writes poetry. right out of her own head. Of course, we don't always understand it. But that doesn't mean it isn't good. She's here at the mic now, ready to emote. And she's as pretty as a picture. Here she is, the girl from cell 13.
5: I want to dedicate my first poem tonight to a dear friend, M.S. Oh, heart so filled with barren thoughts, dead ashes in the stagnant brook. Come not to worship at the throne of love.
0: That voice.
5: Jewels of the sky shine not for thee, but are buried in a sea of wantonness beneath the wind-swept oak. Insidious panorama of the night, garden of lost paradise.
0: Could it be?
5: Filled with multi-hued rhododendron. Thou art my vineyard.
0: Yes, yes, it is. It's Sandra Lane. That poem was a tip-off. But how? How? Dedicated to M.S. But of course, Malcolm Stewart. Jewels in sea. Oh, that's not it. Jewels. Buried. Of course, jewels buried in garden. Rhododendron bed beneath oak. Yes, that's it. That's it. Clever, clever girl.
2: Commissioner Holbrook.
0: Dan, I've got a hot lead in the Ashbrook murder.
2: You have?
0: Listen, send a squad car out to Ashbrook's house immediately. Let no one escape who enters the garden. And have your men guard it with their lives, especially the flower bed.
2: Yes, but can't you...
0: But no time to talk now. I'll see you out at the Ashbrook house in 30 minutes.

0: Rhododendrons, rhododendrons. Ah, I see someone else listening, too. You can put down your shovel, Stuart. And raise your hand. I'm very willing to shoot you on the spot.
1: Okay, my hands are up, Mr. O'Connell. Well, you've lost, I see. But it was worth it. When you've got a stake of millions, what's a life or two when it's the tears of the Madonna you're after?
2: Well, John, I see you bagged your bird.
0: And a good one, too, Commissioner. The other half of the team is quite safe in cell 13, the LaSalle State Prison for Women. We'll get her later. But for now, take over the prisoner and charge him with aiding and abetting in the murder of Charles Ashbrook.

0: Warren William will be back in just a moment to tell you the rest of the story of The Girl in Cell 13. But first, here is a brief message from your announcer. And here again is Warren William as John Francis O'Connell.
1: Murder will out is not an idle phrase, but this diabolical plot came within a hair's breadth of success. Sandra Lane and Malcolm Stewart entered into this conspiracy to steal the rubies long before Charles Ashbrook decided to send them back to Tibet. But his decision crystallized their mad plan. It made murder necessary. The night after I left the Ashbrook home, Sandra and Stewart met secretly.
2: You heard nothing. The tears are going to be turned over to Mr. O'Connell.
3: Yes, I know. We must act at once. But what can we do?
2: Leave that to me. I want you to know nothing. And if the police catch you, you can tell nothing.
3: You must think me a weakling.
2: What you don't know, you can't tell.
3: But you, where are you going? Why won't the police catch you, too, especially if
2: you... Don't worry. I've thought it all out long ago. The police won't catch me now.
3: But if we're separated, Sandra, how will we
2: ever... It may be months. It may be months, Malcolm, but you'll hear from me.
3: But how, Sandra? How will I ever know where you...
2: Listen to me. There's a radio program called Women in Gray.
3: Women in Gray? I don't understand.
2: Never miss it, Malcolm. Never miss it. And you'll hear from me.
3: And when I do, then we meet...
2: In Buenos Aires, Malcolm. In Buenos Aires. Just as we've always planned.

We know now that Sandra Lane rode into the city with her employer, stabbed him to death, and escaped with the tears of the Madonna. She hurried back to the Ashbrook home and buried the jewels in the flower garden. She fled the city and changed the color of her hair, and under an assumed name, deliberately committed a crime that netted her a short sentence in the state prison. She reasoned rightly that she could best disappear in prison, the last place anyone would look for her. She knew, too, that she could ultimately reach Malcolm Stewart through Women in Gray. And their reward? Life sentences for both of them. But what happened to the tears of the Madonna? Well, they are again the eyes of the goddess Tsing Kapa in the temple in High Tibet. And may the curse of death that followed in their wake be forever buried in the stillness of forgetfulness.

0: Next week, I'm going to tell you the story about a playwright who never set Broadway on fire because his plays were 50 years ahead of time. But his son, who inherited the trunk full of manuscripts, went on in his father's footsteps. He thought conditions warranted a change in modern thought. What happened to him and his father's old trunk full of manuscripts makes one of the most refreshing and modern stories that it has ever been my pleasure to tell. We call this unusual story, So Deep the Stream. This is Warren Williams, inviting you to listen again next week.
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0: So at last you've seen one of them, these people you call they.
1: Yes, but not his face.
0: No, don't try to sit up.
1: I'm thirsty.
0: Get her a glass of water, Doc.
2: Water coming right up.
0: Just lie still and keep covered up.
1: Where am I?
0: Don't you recognize your own bedroom?
1: Oh, yes.
0: You're sure you do?
1: Yes. It's my bedroom. I always hated it.
0: Why?
1: Because when I was little, Grandma punished me by locking me in here. I was afraid.
0: Why?

0: pictures of Humpty Dumpty and Simple Simon and Peter Piper and a lot more.
1: You mean the wall was papered with Mother Goose characters?
0: Yeah. And they wouldn't stop looking at me. Even when I shut my eyes, they were still there looking at me, laughing. Laughing.
1: That was when you were a very little girl?
0: Yes.
2: Here you are, Jack. Couldn't find a glass.
1: All right. No, let me raise you up.
0: All right.
1: There. Go ahead.
0: Thank you.
1: Better?
0: Yes.
1: Now then, you say you didn't see him. That is, his face.
0: No. They're very clever.
1: Was his face covered?
0: No. It just wasn't there.
2: Wasn't there?
0: He had a kind of hood over his head. It was all kind of blank and dark inside the hood.
2: Doggone.
1: Describe what you did see.
0: Oh, do I have to?
1: Please.
0: Well, the hood, and then kind of a short smock, you know, big and full. I think it was made of satin.
1: What color was it?
0: Red. Red, like when you stick your finger and the blood comes out.
2: Hey, Cherry, are you telling the truth?
0: Yes, I am. I am.
1: And what about his trousers?
0: I don't remember. I don't remember whether he had legs or not.
2: You don't remember whether he had legs or not?
0: No.
1: And yet he picked you up and carried you down to the furnace room, so he must have had legs.
0: Yeah, I guess he must.
1: How did he get here in your bedroom in the first place?
0: He just opened the door and walked in.
1: Well, why didn't you scream?
0: I was too scared. And then he put a gag in my mouth.
2: Didn't you fight him?
0: Oh, he couldn't move.
2: You just laid there and let him gag you and hogtie you?
0: Yes, I couldn't move.
2: And all the time, Reggie was out there patrolling the hall. Well, how come he didn't see you when old No-Face picked you up and carried you out?
0: I don't know. He kept my face pressed against his chest hard, so I couldn't see a thing. I thought I was going to smother.
1: And then he carried you down to the furnace room?
0: Yes.
1: And then he turned on the furnace full blast?
0: Yes.
1: Why? What do you think he intended to do?
0: Oh, I know what he was going to do.
1: Well, then why didn't he do it?
0: Because just then the baby began to cry.
1: Oh, yes, the baby.
0: Yes, the baby cried, and that's the last I saw of him.
1: You didn't see which way he went?
0: No, he was there, and then he was gone.
1: And the next you knew, we were beside you.
0: Yes.
2: Well, son, it looks like we gotta set our traps for a feller in a red smock and no face.
1: Yes. Yes, it does, doesn't it?
0: Where's Grandma and the girls?
1: Down the library. Reggie's staying with them.
0: Why?
1: Reasons of my own.
0: You haven't done a very good job here, have you?
1: Well, what do you mean?
0: Since you came, the chauffeur was killed. And now Job is dead.
1: That's right.
0: And then this happened to me.
1: Oh, you'd rather have someone else?
0: No. You couldn't help it. Nobody could.
1: You think this reign of terror is going to continue?
0: It's got to. It can't stop now. It's got to go on and on and on until there isn't any of us left. Nobody but Grandma.
2: You mean you think you and Hope and Faye's going to be killed?
0: Yes, I know it.
1: You say you know. Do you actually, or is it just your belief?
0: It's the same thing. I haven't been wrong about anything I said was going to happen.
2: That's right, Jack. She kept saying over and over that Job was in a bad spot.
0: And Hope. She's in the worst danger right now.
1: Well, what about Faye?
0: I don't care about Faye. She doesn't like me. And I don't like her.
1: But she's going to die, too.
0: Yes, but I don't care about that. Job was the one who bothered me most.
1: And next to Job, you like Hope the most.
0: Yes.
1: Cherry, do you know a girl named Pauline West?
0: Pauline West?
1: Yes. Do you?
0: Why do you ask that?
1: Just answer. Do you or don't you?
0: I guess I've heard the name somewhere. Sounds familiar.
1: She's a radio actress. Now, do you recognize her?
0: No, I don't think so.
2: What the heck's a radio actress named Pauline West got to do with this, Jack?
1: I don't know, but I found several casting sheets down in the furnace room made out in her name.
2: He found what?
1: Casting sheets.
0: What's a casting sheet?
1: It's a form sent out to actors and artists who've been cast on a show. It tells the time of rehearsal, the date and hour of the show, and the amount of money the performance pays.
2: Okay, so you found a casting sheet for Pauline West, and I still want to know what that's got to do with all the rough stuff that's going on here.
1: Probably nothing. It's simply a new name in the picture. And if there's a Pauline West connected with this house, I want to know it.
2: Well, wouldn't Cherry know it if there was?
1: It seems likely. But I'd still like to know what that casting sheet was doing in the furnace room.
2: It must not be a very good actress. I never heard of her before.
1: Oh, you listen to radio shows?
2: Of course I do. Well, anyway, all of them, it's got girls.

0: Uh-huh. What you think I just bought a battery set to carry around with me for?
1: In love with all the women on the air. Huh?
0: And boy, is there a couple of them that I'd like to write dialogue for.
2: Would, huh?
0: You're darn right. The words I'd put in those babies' mouths would make the radio censors turn over in their graves.
1: What do you know about radio censors?
0: Nothing.
1: Then what are you talking about?
0: Okay. Hey. Hey, Jack, look.
2: Cherry. Cherry, you little fool, come back here.
1: What's the matter with you? Where do you think you're going?
3: No place.
1: Well, come back here and get into bed. Pull the covers back, Doc.
0: Yeah.
2: There.
1: Now get into that bed.
3: I wasn't going anywhere.
1: And what do you mean, trying to sneak out on us?
3: No, I wasn't. I just don't like this room.
1: Well, would you like us to move you downstairs?
2: Jack, where are you?
0: Hey, that's Reggie.
2: Up in Cherry's room, Reggie.
3: Something's happened. I knew it.
4: Jack, Hope's got away.
2: Hope's got away?
4: Why, she snapped off the light in the library downstairs and was out the door and gone before I could get it back on.
0: Probably on her way down to an employment agency to get herself a new chauffeur.
1: Now, never mind that, Doc. Where are Faye and her grandmother?
4: I locked them in the powder room just off the hall while I came up to tell you.
1: Are they all right there?
4: Well, they can't get out.
1: Good. Doc.
0: Yeah?
1: You stay here with Cherry. I'm going with Reggie.
0: Okay.
1: Don't let her out of your sight for a minute.
0: You hear that, Cherry, honey?
1: Come on, Reggie. You think Hope left the house?
4: No, I think she went towards the furnace.
3: Furnace room? Did he say furnace room?
0: That's what he said. That Hope was heading for the furnace room.
3: But she mustn't. She mustn't.
0: Why not?
3: Because that's where things happen to people.
0: Things happen to folks in the furnace
3: room? Yes, go tell them. Go tell them quick.
0: Hey, you mean that?
3: Yes. Don't you understand? Go tell them to keep Hope away from there.
0: Well, I don't know. Jack said to stay here with you.
3: Hurry.
0: You promised to stay right there in bed?
3: Yes.
0: Okay. I'll be right back.
2: I'll leave the door open.
3: No. Hurry. Poor little Hope. Poor little sister Hope. Hurry.
0: Okay, Cherry, get back into bed.
3: No.
0: Now, come on. Get back into bed where you belong.
3: But you didn't call.
0: No, but just waited outside the door to see what was, why you were so anxious for me to leave.
3: But I was just going to help find Hope.
0: Well, Jack and Reggie's pretty good at that sort of thing.
3: Yes, but I think I know where she is.
0: Well, if she's in this house, they'll find her.
3: But she's in such danger. They've got to hurry.
0: Now, looky, Cherry. How could you know that?
3: But I do. I do.
0: Hey, shut up.
3: What's the matter?
0: There's somebody out in the hall.
3: Oh, no.
0: Oh, listen.
3: It's them. They've come back.
0: Maybe.
3: But it is. I know it.
0: I hope so. I ain't never seen a fella with no face and a red smile.
3: Could I get under the bed, please?
0: You stay right where you are. Listen.
3: Right beside the door. I can feel them.
0: Somebody out there, okay?
3: Have you got a gun?
0: No.
3: Please, let me get under the bed.
0: No.
3: Where are you going?
0: I'm gonna sneak over the door. Maybe I can jump.
3: Oh, no. That's what they're waiting for.
0: Lay still and keep quiet. That's funny.
3: What's the matter?
0: Wasn't nobody out there at all.
3: Yes, there was. I know there was.
0: Not when I got there. I know what's the matter. You're giving me the jumps. You got me seeing things that ain't there, too.
3: I tell you, there was
5: Hello,
3: some...
5: Hello,
3: Hope.
6: That's right. Hello, Texas.
0: Well, hey, Hope. Everybody in this house is looking for you.
6: Now, that's silly.
0: What'd you dodge out of the library for?
6: I had to see Cherry. My little sister, Cherry.
3: Oh, I'm so glad you came. I was so scared for you.
6: Sisterly devotion, huh?
3: Yes. I love you so.
6: She loves me so. Now, isn't that sweet?
3: Oh, Hope, don't say that. You and Job, you two are all in the world I've got to love.
6: And now you haven't got Job.
3: But I've still got you.
6: No, you haven't.
3: Oh, Hope, please.
6: No, you haven't got me, not any of me.
3: Then why are you coming over here to the bed? Go away if you don't love me.
6: I want to show you something.
3: What do you mean?
6: Look what I found.
3: The gun.
6: That's right, the gun that killed Joe.
0: Hey, what'd you say?
3: Give it to me.
6: Jerry, stop. Let go of it.
0: Hey, don't
3: give
0: do that.
3: Give it to me.
6: You bet I won't give it to you.
0: You shot her. You shot Hope.

0: further transcribed adventures of Jack, Doc, and Reggie will come to you tomorrow at this same hour. I Love a Mystery, written and directed by Carlton E. Morse, comes to you Monday through Friday, featuring Russell Thorson as Jack, Jim Bowles as Doc Long, and Tony Randall as Reggie York. Frank McCarthy speaking.
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0: every door has a key. There's a key to every situation. Behind every unopened door, there is a mystery. And the opening of this door introduces us to another in the series, the key.
1: Anyone home?
2: Oh, no.
1: Hello there. Hey, Craig.
3: Oh, the awkward times.
1: Craig.
3: What's that anyway?
1: Hey, what are you doing down the cellar?
3: Hello, Hemp. Didn't hear.
1: Didn't hear me? Boy, I yell loud enough to wake up the dead. What's going on down here, anyway?
3: A little leveling off.
1: What for?
3: Now, why would people level off? Because the surface was unlevel.
1: Oh, are you kidding?
3: What do you mean?
1: Trouble with you is a short memory. I'm the guy that helped put the cellar down. Remember?

0: Oh, yes, Hamp. Yes, I remember.
1: And also remember saying when we finished putting the cellar down, you could make a putting green down here. It was so level.
0: Well, it suddenly unleveled itself. I don't know.
1: Seems funny, that's all.
0: Oh, gone, Mr. Drum.
1: Can't see how. Solid rock 3 feet down. Rock don't drop.
0: Look, Hamp, does it really matter?
1: Don't suppose so.
0: Let's go up and have a drink.
1: Sure. Funny thing.
0: What?
1: The level had dropped down there. It would have dropped all over. Not just one little square.
0: You want that drink, or don't you?
1: Sure, I do. Oh, it's hot. Gee, it doesn't get much hotter.
0: Was it anything important?
1: What's that?
0: You came to see me, remember?
1: Oh, that. No, it's not important. Still, depends which way you look at it, I suppose.
0: Do tell.
1: Came to see if you wanted to go swimming. Some people would say that was very important on a hot day like this.
0: Here's your cooler.
1: Thanks. Cheers. Yes, better. Where'd you get the earth?
0: For what?
1: The leveling job.
0: Didn't need any. Took some from the corners.
1: When that swim?
0: Oh, I don't think so. Got a lot to do.
1: Oh, it's awful hot. Picked a bad day for digging a hole.
0: I didn't dig a hole. I filled a hole.
1: Made a nice, neat job of it.
0: More?
1: Oh, wouldn't say no. How's Sally?
0: Fine. Just fine.
1: Don't see her about. She in town?
0: No.
1: Gone for a swim?
0: You're a nosy character, Hamp.
1: I know. It's my training. I've been a forest ranger so long, I just can't help minding other people's business.
0: Get you into trouble one day.
1: There's nothing sure. Probably do it because my own business is so dull.
0: How's the family?
1: Swell. Kids as mean as ever, Millie getting fatter by the pound. When are you and Sally going to start in on a family?
0: Hey.
1: Well, Millie was asking. I thought I'd better find out. You know what women are, huh?
0: Yeah. Yeah, I know what they are.
1: Has she gone for a swim?
0: Oh.
1: Sally.
0: No. She's out of town for the weekend.
1: Mm-hmm. Oh, by the way, I'm still over that tonsil job you did on Billy.
0: Now, well, I'll sue, so don't worry.
1: I'm not worried. Notice a car outside. Sally walk into town?
0: No, she picked up a lift.
1: Who from?
0: Well, I don't know. I was going to drive her to the station, but she said she'd arranged a lift.
1: Relatives.
0: What?
1: Is she visiting relatives?
0: I'll fill that up again.
1: Hmm.
0: Yes, a cousin or something in Granbrook.
1: Granbrook? Oh, I know Granbrook pretty well. Millie's folks come from that way. Hey, I know. Save Sal riding the train back. I'll ring my brother-in-law to pick her up. He's visiting tomorrow night.
0: No, I wouldn't bother. It's not...
1: No, it's no trouble. What street's this cousin of hers on?
0: I can't remember.
1: Well, think, man.
0: Oh, Gibson... Ibsen...
1: Ibbins.
0: Yeah, that's it. Ibbins Avenue.
1: Oh, that makes it real easy. My brother-in-law lives in Ibbins. I mean, give me the address and I'll ring him.
0: I wouldn't know the address, Hamp.
1: Oh. Sure you wouldn't like that... swim.
0: Yeah, positive.
1: Folks around here are pretty proud of you, Craig.
0: I'm all embarrassed.
1: No, that's right. You're not in the life of the district. Oh, they were a bit uppity at first. Young city feller taking over old Doc Anders' practice. You know, they thought you'd bring long words and big bills with you. But they turned out wrong. Yes, sir, dead wrong.
0: I'm pretty proud of this town, too, if it comes to that. They've been good to me. Helped me pay for this house.
1: I even helped build it, if you remember. That's how come I'm so sure about the cellar being a good one. Can't figure how it could ever fall.
0: Isn't this a bad fire day?
1: Oh, I should say so. I had to get fresh help from headquarters. I'll be on duty myself this afternoon. You and Sal get on all right, Craig?
0: Sure we do. We're married, aren't we?
1: Yes, plenty of married folk don't get on together too well.
0: Yeah,
1: you know.
0: Well, don't you worry about it. We do.
1: Don't see you in any of the local dances.
0: No. Doctor's pretty busy, you know.
1: And the doctor's wife?
0: What's in that remark?
1: Oh, nothing. Just that Sally seems to get out pretty. pretty often.
0: Well, you know how it is. She's a deal younger than I am. She likes to dance.
1: Yes, sure.
0: I look like an old draft horse on the dance floor. A doctor has to be dignified.
1: Oh, you ain't so old. What'll it be, 35?
0: You know as well as I do that I'm 41.
1: Well, Sally'll be about 23, huh? Good catch there, Craig. Real pretty gal.
0: I think so.
1: I figure a wife'd be a real asset to a doctor. A good wife, that is.
0: Well, that's just what Sally is. Of course, she can't cook too well, but there's more to marriage than a three-course dinner.
1: Oh, there sure is. Sure is. Look at Millie. She can cook to beat the band. Trouble is, the only time she'll shut up is when she's eating her own cooking. And that way, I have to have her thin, miserable, and talking all day, or fat and happy and quiet.
0: And she's the only one you could find who'd put up with her.
1: I'll go along with that. Yes, one thing I'll say for Sal, she's always a real nice dresser.
0: And she likes nice things.
1: Mm-hmm. Must cost you a penny or two to keep up.
0: Oh, she makes a lot of her own.
1: And the trouble is, around a town like this, there aren't many places to show a pretty dress.
0: That's true.
1: I see Sally forgot her handbag.
0: Did she?
1: Yeah, it was right there on the table.
0: Oh. That was silly of her. Now she'll have no money.
1: Oh, she won't need any if she's got a lift to her folks. She can borrow some to come back. When'd you say she'll be back?
0: What? Tomorrow night.
1: Oh, yes, tomorrow night. Yeah, I'm to ring my brother-in-law and get him to pick her up. Heck, she won't need any money. You better think of that address.
0: Yes, I will.
1: Millie's having a pie for dinner Monday. How about you two join us, eh?
0: Well, I don't know that we'll be able to, Hank. We'll try.
1: Very particular about her clothes. That's one thing I'll always hand to Sal. Funny she should leave her hat behind, too.
0: Where?
1: It's right there behind the handbag. Hot day like this, she's likely to get a touch of the sun. Was it an open car she was getting a lift in?
0: I don't know.
1: Who did you say it was with?
0: I didn't say, because I don't know.
1: Oh, yes, that's right, of course. I keep forgetting.
0: Look, aren't you going for that swim?
1: Yes, better go, I suppose. Got to think of something to cool me down. You know, this is the kind of day a person could get killed.
0: Yes, I suppose it is.
1: Yeah, man, could have a body on his hands any time on a day like this. All you need would be a weak ticker or a touch of high blood, and bang, you're dead.
0: Now you're talking like a doctor.
1: Don't you worry, Craig. I've seen more than one dead in my time. Yes, sir. I remember one time over in Judson Valley, come across a feller been buried, and... could I have another drink, please, Craig?
0: Yeah, sure. Help yourself.
1: It's mighty hot. What's the matter, Doc? Your son got you?
0: No.
1: You're looking a little pale. Shouldn't have dug that hole in the cellar on a day like this. It's 110 in the shade if it's an inch.
0: Well, it only took me 5 minutes.
1: Well, it's not a very big hole, huh?
0: Get on with your story, huh?
1: Your story? Oh, yes. Well, as I was saying, I come across this fella. He'd been buried for 9 a week.
0: Oh, who buried him?
1: Oh, no one. No one. He'd been silly enough to walk under some rocks just as they decided to come loose from the side of a hill. You know, if I wanted to get rid of a body, that's what I'd do.
0: What?
1: Make a nice rock slide, good big one, and duck the corpse under just where she was going to fall. That way, there's an awful lot of Mother Earth between the body and anyone who might be snooping around.
0: Thanks for the tip. If I ever want to dispose of a body, I'll take your advice.
1: Of course, there are other ways, I suppose. Hey, you thought of that address yet?
0: No, not yet.
1: Oh, it'll come to you. Don't worry. I get like that myself sometimes. Can't think of the simplest things, you know. Especially if I'm a mite worried about anything.
0: I'm not worried about anything.
1: I just thought you might be.
0: No.
1: You know, Craig, I was pretty pleased when you and Sally teamed up.
0: So was I, for that matter.
1: There's a lot of fellas were after Sally, you know. Yes, sir. She's about the best-looking gal in the district.
0: Yeah, I bet no one thought she'd marry an old fogey like me.
1: Well, there were a lot of different opinions going around. Lots of didn't think Sal had settled down to being a country doctor's wife.
0: I admit I was a little worried about that myself.
1: But everything turned out fine.
0: Well, you ought to know.
1: Sure, I ought to know.
0: Well, they've been married 4 years, and there's been no trouble so far.
1: Yeah, it puts all the busybody's noses out of joint, I bet.
0: They deserve it.
1: Yes, they sure do. I'm of a real firm opinion that a man never knows what's going to happen. You know, everyone thinks that you and Sal won't last Christmas, and what happens? You go along 4 years, and everything's hunky-dory. All you need now is a family, and you'll be real set up.
0: Now, that can wait. Sal wants to have a little fun before she really settles down.
1: Yes, I suppose that's one thing the doctor's wife misses out on a little. I mean, you've been so busy all the time and working such long hours. Did it take last week? You were away 3 days, wasn't it, on that accident up at the dam?
0: 3 days.
1: But Sal was pleased to see you when you got back.
0: Yes, she was. Very pleased.
1: Well, I guess better be getting along. You sure you don't want that swim?
0: Sorry.
1: You know, it's a wonder to me you never built that cellar door inside the house. I mean, having it out there, most anyone could break in.
0: There's nothing down there worth stealing.
1: Still, I'd put a lock on the door if I was you. You know, I always figure a man's private business is his own private business. You know, with the cellar door stuck right out there in the open, it's an invite for anyone to take a look down. Yeah, I'd put a lock on it if I was you.

0: Hi there, George.
1: Take a seat. Hot?
0: Doesn't get much hotter.
1: Thought you'd be out putting the hose on some fires by this.
0: Yeah, should be. I got something gnawing at my mind.
1: Illegal something?
0: Yeah, that's about it.
1: Well, if you reach into that icebox, you'll find some cold cider.
0: It might help.
1: You can talk while you pour, you know.
0: I know. George, you know if Sally Meldrum's got any relatives in Granbrook?
1: Sally Meldrum?
0: Hmm.
1: Oh, no, I don't think she has.
0: No cousin?
1: Might, but I don't think so. Sally had an uncle there one time, but he died about 10 years ago. No, she hasn't got anyone there. Why?
0: Oh, I was wondering.
1: Well, one of these days, Hampus, minding other folks' business is going to get you in a lot of trouble.
0: So I've been told. Here's your drink. George, you figure Craig and Sally are getting on all right?
1: As far as I can see. Of course, she's a deal younger than he is, but I think they're all right.
0: She was a bit flighty before they were married.
1: She was that. Still, you can't blame a girl for having a little fun, especially one as pretty as Sally.
0: Lots of stories about Sally.
1: You know a pretty girl in a small town who didn't get the treatment from the town gossips?
0: Yeah, I guess so. I'm wondering whether Craig ever got to hear any of them stories.
1: Why?
0: Oh, well, he's a quiet sort of cuss. Don't go to dance as much. He's pretty much a homebody.
1: Look, will you quit running around in circles and come to the point? It's too hot for brain work.
0: Well, George, a lot of folk in this town said Sally had never settled down when she married Craig. Said she was a bad lot.
1: Yeah.
0: Now, I'm not saying yes or no about the story. Frankly, I've always found Sally to be a nice girl. Too pretty for her own good, but a nice girl.
1: Well, look, why don't you go home and leave me to sweat?
0: But look,
1: face, huh?
0: So just supposing these stories was true, I just supposing Sal kind of kicked over a little after she and Craig was married, that'd make Craig a little mad, wouldn't it?
1: I expect so.
0: Mm. When a man gets mad at his wife, real mad, I mean, there's no telling what he might do, is it?
1: All right, you've made your point.
0: And if a man found things out about his wife, he'd most likely to up and hit her or...
1: Look, husbands have been known to beat their wives, and some of them deserve it.
0: George, you've been the law around here.
1: Yeah?
0: How would you feel if a friend of yours, a man who'd done you an awful lot of favors, and a fellow who'd done the town real proud...
1: Will you get to the point, Hamp? It's hot.
0: Yeah, well, all right, but how would you feel if this friend of yours had, well, say, hit his wife, well, under those same circumstances, mind you, and, you know, hit her a mite too hard, and...
1: You mean killed her?
0: Yes, that's for me.
1: Well, I'd have to arrest him, of course, providing there was enough evidence to say he'd killed her.
0: Witnesses and the like.
1: Oh, witnesses and a body. Most times there has to be a body. But if I thought this fellow had killed his wife and there was the evidence to support it, I'd arrest him no matter if he was my own brother. Now, does that satisfy you?
0: Well, that's the answer I expected, but it don't satisfy me.
1: Yeah, well, I can't do any better. Now, look, will you get the heck out of here and let me melt away all by myself, huh? You've taken up too much air.
0: Sure. See you later, George. Hey, don't work too hard.
1: That guy gets some of the craziest notions I've ever heard.

0: What's the matter? Forget something?
1: Yeah, remember something. I'll have a cool drink if you don't mind. I didn't get that address off you.
0: What address?
1: Where Sally's staying.
0: I told you I can't remember.
1: Oh, yes, yes, yes. Silly of me. I could have saved myself the trip out here.
0: There's always the phone, you know.
1: Gee, that's an idea, you know. Why don't you phone up the exchange, Grand Book? They're bound to know where Sally's cousin lives. They know everything. Real busybody.
0: It doesn't matter.
1: Won't take a minute?
0: No.
1: Look, Craig, you can bust me in the nose for this if you want to, but you sure everything's okay between you and Sal?
0: Well, of course I'm sure. Why shouldn't it be?
1: Well, I thought you might have heard some of them stories that was going on about Sal.
0: What kind of stories?
1: Oh, you know.
0: No, I don't know. Tell
1: me. Most of them ain't true, you know.
0: Tell me just the same.
1: Those are. I've only got a grain of truth in them.
0: You tell me and I'll be the judge.
1: Look, Craig, any pretty gal in the town gets the same thing said about her.
0: Does she?
1: Yeah, of course she does. Look, you take the time she and Billy O'Brien get lost over the Bull Neck Pass. Gone 2 days there was, Billy told a rare tale. And he was always a liar. Even if some of them was true, well, Sal's an awful pretty gal, and she's young.
0: Yes, she is. Now get on with your story.
1: Well, there's no story, Craig. Look, I know a man can lose his temper sometimes.
0: I'm losing mine now.
1: Don't take on, don't take on. What can you expect if you leave her alone so much of the time? Women don't like to be lonely.
0: If you don't get to the point in a minute, I'm going to throw you right through that door, friend or no friend.
1: Craig, women don't go get eventing off for the weekend and leave their purse and hat.
0: Well, Sully must have forgotten.
1: That's what I'm getting at. They don't forget them. If they do, they'll come right back and pick them up.
0: He forgot them.
1: If you walk outside on a day like this without a hat, first thing that comes to your mind is that you forgot your hat. Then come right back inside and get it.
0: What I do and what someone else would do are two different things.
1: She wouldn't forget her hat. It is if she was going somewhere she needed a hat.
0: All this talk of hat, what will you get off it?
1: There's no need to hustle me, Craig. I'm just trying to help you, that's
0: all. Help me with what?
1: I helped you build that cellar, Craig, and I know there's no chance of the floor dropping. It's solid rock, 3-4 feet down.
0: I don't care what you say, Hamp. The cellar floor dropped.
1: I don't blame you, Craig. Maybe she kicked over the traces once too often. I don't know, and I don't want to know. All I got to say is that I'll help you all I can.
0: I see.
1: You did hear all those stories, didn't you?
0: Yes, I did.
1: Hear the story about when you was away at that accident up at the dam?
0: Yes.
1: People are always ready to run with something that's going to hurt someone. Never tell tales on people that might be doing them some good.
0: Yes, I heard all the stories, every last one of them.
1: I've been your friend ever since you come to this town, Craig. You've done a lot to help me, and I want you to know that I'd do anything. Anything I can to help you.
0: Thanks. Thanks a lot.
1: Now, no one ever need know anything about the cellar. I can swear I saw Sally leaving town in a strange car just as I was coming out here this morning. Now, that way, folks will think she's run off with some feller. Everyone will be only too happy to believe that. Don't go blaming yourself, Craig. Man does something in anger when there's provocation. Well, I don't reckon he can be blamed.
0: You think I buried Sally?
1: Well, there's no reason why anyone should know.
2: Know what?
1: Wait.
0: Hello, George.
2: Craig.
0: Bit hot for a man of your bulk to be getting around.
2: Manage if I take my time. You got a cold drink?
0: Help yourself. What can I do for you, George?
2: Hey, you're awful quiet, Hamp. Figure you've said too much already.
1: What do you mean, George?
2: Man, my job has to do an awful lot of things he don't like.
0: Like listening at doors?
2: The only way I ever get to hear anything interesting.
1: It's funny, I never did figure you for a snooper, George Arnold.
2: Yeah, well, when there are things a law officer should hear, he's got to work out the best way of hearing the most. Oh, let's get... A little like this does a fat man a lot of harm. And if we take a look down that cellar of yours, Craig.
0: Why?
2: You know why.
0: I want to know why.
2: Don't you go make it any harder for me than it is already. Come on, let's go.
0: You got a warrant?
2: No.
0: You want to search my cellar, you go get yourself a warrant.
2: Sure. Like to come with me for the ride?
0: I'll wait here if you don't mind.
2: That's what I thought you'd say. Hey. I'll bet you want to wait here, too, Hemp.
1: Yeah, I think so.
3: Well, it's too hot to go running out all over the country.
2: I think I'm going to have to see that cellar without a warrant, Craig.
0: And I don't think you are. That's private property, Jones.
2: Yeah, I suppose you're right. Unless I happen to charge you with a crime of some sort, huh? Now, that way I can look all I like. Now, don't argue with me. I don't quite know what the law says about it, but that's what I say, and I'm the law around here.
0: You're not going down there, George. I won't have my rights tampered with. Nobody...
2: Well, I'm just going to have to charge you with murder.
0: Now, George, you
2: just
0: want to...
2: keep out of this, Hamp. Keep out of it, will you? If anyone's to blame about me being here, it's you. You ran around in circles this morning that I just had to start working things out, and when I got the answer, I came right out of here. I got the rest of the story at the door.
0: I'll stop you, George.
2: I'm a fat man, Craig, but I'm an awful big man. Don't try him.
3: He's right, Craig. I seen him hold off half a dozen.
1: He's right.
2: Very well.
0: My friends. My dear tried and true friends. Go ahead and dig the cellar up, and I hope you're satisfied.
2: I'd like you to come with us, Craig.
0: To help dig?
2: I'm just doing what I have to do. Now, come on, will you?
3: Craig, I'm real sorry, I understand. I was just trying to help. I didn't know George
0: was going
3: to...
0: That doesn't matter, Hamp. It doesn't matter one little bit.
2: New lock on the door, Craig.
0: Here's the key. See, Hamp, I even took your advice.
2: Light. Don't know whether I should touch it or not.
0: Want me to do it for you? After all, I've done it.
2: Did you and Sally have a big fight?
0: Yes, we did.
2: She hasn't gone to Grand Book, has she?
0: No, she hasn't.
2: Yeah, well, what's that, I suppose?
4: Craig! Craig, I couldn't... Sally,
0: I'm glad, baby. I'm glad.
4: I don't care what you believe about me, Craig. I couldn't run off.
0: Oh, I'm glad.
4: I tried, honest, I tried. And I love you, Craig. Those stories aren't true, Craig. They're not true.
0: Right, it's all right.
4: But they're not.
0: Oh, honey, I know that, of course.
2: Well, come on, you. Let's get out of here. We've caused enough trouble.
1: But, George, the level couldn't have dropped. I helped dig it myself.
2: Oh, shut up.
1: Yes, but it couldn't have dropped.
2: Shut up, shut up. Be quiet. Close that door. They probably want to be alone. Anyway, too much excitement is bad for a fat man, especially on a hot day. Oh, it's really hot.
4: You miss me?
0: Very much.
4: What have you been doing?
0: Nothing much. Just leveling off the cellar.

A closing door finishes the story. Next week, another key will open another door to another story. Mystery. Romance. Or adventure. All start when a door is unlocked by... the key.

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12: Yes? 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Won't you step inside? Did you have any trouble finding it? What do you mean, what kind of a place is it?
13: Why, it's a mother's heart. Can't you tell?
14: Darling, this is wonderful. You can't imagine how proud I am of you. I've always known you were special, but it means so much to have someone like that see what I have always seen.
15: I totally can't believe it. You made the cut?
16: It's not set in stone yet. It's just the semifinals. Oh, Mom's about to wet herself. She's so excited.
15: But Miss Modern Teen Model 2009. I mean, even if you wash out all the semifinals, that's still so cool. I wish I was pretty.
16: Please! You're cute. Cute lasts. Beauty fades.
15: Cute. Yeah, that's my curse. Not tall enough to be a model, not short enough to walk under the turnstiles.
16: Cute lasts. I have to make the most of this while I can. Besides, you have plans for your future. The scholarships are lining up.
15: Yeah. Brains don't get you dates.
16: Brains last too.
14: The idea that my daughter, my lovely child, could go all the way to the top, that you could have the perseverance and willpower to do what has to be done to make it. It will reflect so well on all of us.
15: You are one of the chosen?
16: Yes! There is still a long path ahead of me, but I feel it feels right.
15: You are so fortunate! I wish I was graced with beauty pleasing to the gods.
16: Everyone's fate is different, my dearest friend. I hear your parents have found you a husband.
15: He is. kind. Not unappealing.
16: Not too old.
15: Yes, it is a promising match. I could certainly do worse.
16: So you have as much to look forward to as I do.
15: Could you do something for me?
16: Anything. You are my dearest friend, and I love you.
15: When you get there, could you petition the Great Mother, Chelsea Wheatley-Kew, to smile upon my first pregnancy? They say that should you survive the first, the others are not so hard.
16: Not even a bride yet, and you worry about bearing? Silly. Let your time come when it may.
15: But
16: I will. I will speak with every goddess in the heavens if it will help ease your burden.
14: Don't be afraid, honey. I won't let you fail. I know you can reach any goal that you set your mind on. You simply must keep your focus. Can you do that? Eyes on the prize, sweetheart. And you know what that means. Giving up things that don't matter to clear the way for things that do. What are you eating?
9: What? Ice cream?
14: No, no, no! You know what Mr. Dupre said. These last few days before the pageant, you need to stick to simple foods. No sugar. Nothing bloaty.
9: Chill, Mom. I made it this far.
14: It just gets harder, honey. Every inch of the way is like another huge step up the side of the mountain. None of these steps are easy, but they're worth the effort. If only because of the view once you get up there.
9: You're really stoked on this, aren't you?
14: Yes, honey, I'm stoked. For you. I want you to be able to get everything you can get out of life. A model's life isn't easy, but there are plenty of rewards.
9: And you have to get it while you can, because models are over the hill before they can legally drink.
14: It's not funny, honey. It's very serious. Can't you give it just one more year? How hard is that, to push yourself for just one year?
9: I guess.
14: When I heard that you had been chosen, that you were smiled upon out of all the girls, I nearly wept. I was so pleased. I've watched your sisters put themselves at the service of husband and children, and I wanted so much more for you. You are my special, beautiful darling.
15: I am sorry you will miss my wedding.
16: It is set then.
15: Not the day, no. But it will be summer next, right after the sewing.
16: A good time. And I will be with you, in spirit.
15: The midwife thinks I will be old enough then. Oh, I will miss you. Once you enter the Grand Temple, we can never speak again.
16: You will always be in my heart, as I know I will always be in yours. I will watch over you and always hear you when you speak to me.
15: It will be in the spring, then, for you.
16: If I am selected to represent Chicomecoatl, it would be a great honor.
15: Your mother's been bragging everywhere. She cannot be quieted.
16: It's as if she was the one being considered.
15: Never mind. We will be together through the winter, while you learn all you must know for the big day.
16: And you learn all you must know for your big day.
14: My dearest child, you don't know how my heart swells with pride when I think about you, up there in front of everyone, beautiful and serene, like a shining star, and knowing deep inside myself that I made you perfect.
9: I am so pleased to be considered
17: to represent Our Lady of Corn on this most sacred of days. I have always wanted
9: to be able to find a way to show the world what I have inside, what I have to offer. And if I could do one thing,
17: I would like to make my mother, my family, and my people proud of me. For community is everything. Without the people around us, we
9: would never have made it this far. This close to becoming the next to represent
17: Lady of the Corn,
9: Miss Modern Teen Model 2009.
18: Ha ha ha ha ha!
14: the hell did you think you were doing in there? They were laughing at you.
18: What?
14: That judge said you walk like a trucker with hemorrhoids.
18: I don't know how I walk. I don't watch me.
14: Honey, sweetie. Oh, come here. It's not over. I promise you. You were doing so well. I'm sure this one thing won't put you out entirely, as long as you don't give up.
18: I want to.
14: Shh, shh. We'll find someone to do something about that walk. No big deal.
18: It's all over. I know it.
15: Why?
18: The rich merchant from Tenochtitlan. He has requested I marry him.
15: But doesn't he know you are destined for the temple?
18: Apparently, he likes the idea of marrying someone perfect enough for the gods.
15: That is, he is asking for something terrible to happen.
18: Well, I haven't been chosen yet. If I tried to step away then, that would be blasphemy. But to drop out now, what a blow it would be to everyone. And yet, my mother may consider his offer, since he is very prosperous. It is not fair.
15: No, do not worry. I think this means as much to your mother, even more than it does to you. The position is a very prestigious one.
14: Your dreams are all that matters, my dearest child. I will never try and stop you from getting everything you deserve. You know you can count on my support every step of the way. I will always be behind you to help you face forward and will push you up every step if that's what it takes. Honey, are you doing all right?
18: Just a minute.
14: Quick rinse, dear. There's someone here to see you. She'll be out in a minute, fixing her face, you know.
19: Of course. Why don't we work out my fees while we wait?
18: Hi.
14: Oh, come on. Show a little enthusiasm. She's really much more excited than that.
19: Don't worry. I understand. So, this is Tess. She had any formal modeling training?
14: She's been taking classes since she was 9.
19: Hmm.
14: But she also studied ballet, tap, jazz, deportment, and has kept up a 3.7 GPA.
19: Hmm.
18: And I...
19: Shh. How old is she?
14: 14.
19: We're starting a bit late, but I can see potential here. Show me this walk.
14: Think on this. Think of the great ones, the ones we all idolize and hold in great regard. Now picture your face there, among them, gracing the rest of us below. Can't you see yourself? Your perfect self? Don't they look grand in their feathers? They hold our future, your future, in their very hands.
18: Mother! You will make me tongue-tied. They are wise and all-knowing. They will know if I am the one.
14: That you are the one.
18: The minute they lay eyes upon me.
14: Was that your name? Did they call your name?
18: Yes, Mother, it was my name. Pray for me.
20: You, child, you aspire to represent the great lady of the corn?
18: Yes, if it please the gods.
20: You are lovely, but are you pure?
18: Yes, sire. My mother can swear to it.
20: Remove your shawl. Show us your body. Do not hesitate, child. Nothing untoward will happen. Your mother is right there, watching.
14: It's just skin, honey. You have nothing to be embarrassed about. You're lovely. Think of yourself as a work of art, and they are objective observers. They wouldn't be interested in you that way anyway. You know that. And I'm right here. Tell me if you get nervous, and I'll make them stop. All right? You know every girl who has gone before has been through the same thing.
21: Well, they haven't said no yet.
0: That's good.
21: I guess. I mean, I'm starting to wonder whether it's all really worth it. I'm supposed to get good sleep, be rested so I can look my best. But half the time I'm too damn nervous or hungry or something. I'm always trying not to think of things like food or having time to myself. I mean, what is it all for?
15: Wow. Maybe you should just tell your mom you want to stop?
21: Tell my mom? Tell my mom? Are you high? She would toss me out on my ear. She's got so into this. Besides, she spent all this money. Mucho dinero, you know, to get me this far. How can I let her down? Make her waste all that?
15: But you have to think of yourself, right?
21: I promised her I would do this for 1 year. Just a year. I can do it. I have the willpower to maintain and the serenity to...
15: Have you eaten anything today?
21: I can't! The pre-judging is tomorrow.
15: I have some Tic Tacs.
21: No! Don't tempt me! Shit, Marky! You're supposed to be helping me!
14: It will be all worth it. You know it will. The purging, the special oils. You will always be the most lovely one in the place. Caught in that one special moment when you shine above all others. No one will ever forget you after that.
18: Great and reverent master, what if I have doubts?
22: Doubts? What doubts, child?
18: I fear that I will not be worthy, that I will falter in my steps and dishonor the crown of corn.
22: I can look into your heart, child, and I see that you have the strength within you to bear this burden, to rise to the heights and carry the name of Chico Mecahuatl with dignity and grace.
18: Do you?
22: It is always the way of men and women to doubt themselves, to worry that they will lose themselves in fear, or to ponder what life would be like had they not stepped out upon the path to greatness, ever and always.
18: But what can I do?
22: Fast and pray, child. I know you will see the correctness of your choice. And when your day of glory comes, you will never know fear or doubt again.
14: A boy? What do you mean a boy? You don't have time for... You're too young for boys. All the boys you could possibly want will be at your feet when the time comes. But right now, it will ruin you.
21: Bakori's on TV. He could help my...
14: He could get you on the covers of a bunch of sleazy tabloids.
21: But you said publicity is good.
14: Not that kind. That will make sure everyone knows your name, but you will never be high class again. Save that kind of exploitation for when your looks start to fade.
21: Yeah, like when I'm 17.
14: You knew going in this was a short, hard run, Missy. There is no free ride. You wanted this as much as I did.
21: Well, I don't want it anymore. I want to have a normal life.
14: Fine. We can go back to living a normal life. You and me and your dad. Oh, wait. Where should we live, huh? We sold the house when we came on the road with you to finance your headshots and your spa treatments. I suppose if you quit school...
21: I can't concentrate anyway.
14: And get a job in fast food, we three between us could make enough to live in a crappy little apartment and eat junk food all the time and get enormously fat and covered in acne. Then as soon as you're old enough, you can run off with some high school dropout who wants to start a band... But of course, you love each other, and he ends up driving Greyhound, and you lose the last vestige of your waist when you have the first three children. But the fourth child, your fourth child, she might just be perfect enough to live the good life, the beautiful life, at least until she ruins it.
18: You gave me the choice, Mother, and I accept my fate.
14: I always knew you were just too good to live. You are an angel, honey, a perfect angel.
21: Yes, Mother.
14: Sweetie. Now, here's your pills from Dr. Gustafson. He said don't take them on an empty stomach, so go grab a cracker and some diet soda. There is nothing wrong with wanting more for your child than you had. wanting to guide her and make sure she gets the advantages instead of making the same stupid mistakes you made. Is there? Isn't all of life, at least the lives of parents, the effort to make a better life for your children?
0: And is he very handsome? The chosen vessel of Tezcatlipoca?
18: Oh, don't be silly. He is perfect. They wouldn't have chosen him otherwise. But, of course, we are set upon different paths.
0: Perhaps you will meet later, beyond the sun.
18: Perhaps. But he has been given 4 wives, who are all perfect as well.
0: And you are the Lady of the Corn. None can shine brighter than a candle in the sunlight when you are in the room. I swear, this suits you. You get more beautiful every day.
18: Thank you. My mother says so also. We are to meet at another function. What if he talks to me again?
0: Talk is all well and good, but do not be alone. It is so humiliating to prove that you have not fallen into temptation.
18: I could go my whole life without ever feeling that again. And I shall. I may talk to him, but I will never step out of the sight of the priests. We will both remain perfect.
0: Very good.
18: I wish you could have come with me, but the temple handmaidens are devoted even earlier than we.
0: Well, I have news for you as well. My husband-to-be, who has meals with my family more often than custom requires, is a really quite an amusing man, and is very fond of me. I may not have my moment at the center of the universe, but I will have a good life.
18: I am so pleased, and I will remember to petition for you.
14: Unhappy? How can you be unhappy? You have everything you could possibly want. Your face in front of everyone, men at your beck and call, and attending all the best celebrations. What could possibly be missing? You know I'm only doing this for you. You want this as much as I do. You finally made it, honey. What more could any girl want? Every girl out there looks at you and cries herself to sleep wishing she could trade lives with you. That is enough to make anyone happy, isn't it? To be envied?
1: I take 2 of these every 8 hours to prevent infection and change the dressings every 4 hours or so.
14: I'll keep her on schedule, don't you worry. And this won't get out.
1: It's hardly likely that people won't notice the change, even with the recuperation period. But I certainly don't keep in business by revealing personal info about my clientele.
18: Mom?
14: Don't worry, dear. Mama's right here.
18: You said I wouldn't feel it.
14: Does it hurt, honey? Here, doctor, can she have something for the pain?
1: That's in the bag, too. But do go light on this.

0: not be special if everyone can easily achieve what you have. You must stand out. You must shine. Look into that mirror, dearest child, and tell me you don't love yourself even more each day as you come closer and closer to perfection.
1: Life is pain.
2: Beauty sucks.
1: I am being remade in the image of the goddess.
2: Who decides what I should fucking look like?
1: Painted and pierced, smoothed and scented, I am treated like a queen.
2: If I have to have one more operation, I'll pee stitches.
1: I bite the stick and let the pain carry me away as they mold my flesh.
2: I cry all night, silently, so my mother won't come and comfort me.
1: See my new earplugs? They made them larger again, and heavy. They almost touch my shoulders now.
3: Don't they hurt?
1: Of course. But pain won't last forever. I rather coveted a nose piercing as well, but that is not suited to the lady. I am being remade in her image.
3: I really admire your hair. Such elegantly styled coils and plaits.
1: Smell! Only the finest oils must touch me. Everything is moving so quickly. Such a short time left before the day I ascend to the top of the sky.
3: Too bad it is not sooner. My sister will start her labor soon. She could use a blessing from the Lady of the Rivers.
1: I can still burn offerings like anyone else.
3: True, but I can't help but feel the word of the Corn Lady would be heard so much louder than mere mortals such as we.
1: I can ask any one of a legion of priests to guide me in my prayers, and they will gladly help, for it is goodly for the Lady of the Corn to look after those with child.
3: Would you?
1: Yes. And the priests? Well, their voices will carry as far as they need to go.
0: The day is set, my child. You have reached the height. This can never be undone and leave you a nobody ever again. Everyone will see your face and know, they will know, that you are the center of the universe.
2: Who the hell am I?
0: What? Sweetie, you're...
2: I used to know. I used to be Tess, a pretty, I don't know, slightly talented, maybe, high school student. And now
0: you're the most beautiful woman in the world. The magazine said so. It showed your absolute perfection.
2: Not my perfection, Mother. That's complete crap. I'm like Mr. Potato Head, and you stuck hair and makeup and a pair of boobs on me. None of this is me. Who the hell am I? Did you ever ask? Did you ever care?
0: Honey, it's just icing on a wonderful cake. You like cake, don't you? And isn't it better with frosting?
2: I don't get cake, Mother. Not unless I want to taste it both ways. I don't even know if I could hold it down if I tried.
0: What the hell has gotten into you?
2: You couldn't even leave me my own name, could you? Tess just isn't supermodel material. You didn't even choose it. You let a marketing firm do a survey and took their suggestions.
0: You got to pick one of the three they came up with.
2: There isn't any me left under all this, Mother. Nothing. I'm hollow. Empty.
0: Where are you going?
2: Find something to fill me.
0: Purpose. Purpose is enough, isn't it? You're moving forward, ever forward. The search for perfection is a road, not a destination. There's nothing wrong with embellishing the beauty you were born with.
3: It was horrible.
1: I'm so sorry. I did what I could.
3: I know. She's with the gods now. It was so awful. I am so scared.
1: Why?
3: Watching her. Watching the blood and the pain. Hours and hours of it. And the baby died too.
2: How can I ever choose to go through that?
4: It is what women do.
2: You won't ever have to.
4: I have to give

0: life to the whole world.
1: But I feel for you, and for your sister, and her baby. It is a tragedy.
0: Is there anything in life that doesn't hurt?
2: Flowers.
1: Chocolate. Love.
0: You know what I mean. Important things.
1: What is more important than love?
3: Only a few more days. Nothing must go wrong. You must be so careful not to harm yourself. Even a scratch or a nick will show. Only the most skilled may come to do your hair, massage, and dress you in the most beautiful garments. Nothing is left to chance. Nothing. Do you hear me? Nothing will go wrong, even if I have to hurt someone. I see you're feeling a little better.
2: Yes, I took my medicine.
3: Good. Nothing like seeing a smile on my little girl's face again. And there's nothing wrong with using science to combat unhappiness.
2: Yes, Mother.
3: Unhappiness isn't natural, especially for beautiful people.
2: Beautiful.
3: Dear, don't frown. You don't want to get wrinkles.
2: Why don't I just lie here like a blob? That way I can't break a nail.
3: Are you sure you took your pills? It is always the darkest right before the dawn. And it is always tensest the night before the main event. You hold your breath and pray for dawn. Watch the shadows crawl across the ground, feeling like the final moment will never come. And once it arrives, it is over.
1: I'm happy you could sit vigil this night with me, Mother.
3: How could I do otherwise, my darling chosen one?
0: You must relinquish your claim to me, since I am now the Corn Lady.
3: My Lady of Corn. I will never forget that I was able to contribute to the glory you represent.
1: Without you, I would not be here. Would not be able to bring life to the crops for another year.
3: And yet it is a melancholy time as well, knowing that the great lady will ascend to heaven tomorrow.
1: I told Mulcahy that I will watch over her. I can watch you both. I have two eyes.
3: Can Teza give her mother a final kiss before the Corn Lady must take her walk?
1: Of course.
3: And this is it. The end. What we have worked so hard for. I know it is a sad time. I feel sad too. But the triumph, the glory, the joy will outweigh the sorrow.
4: What the hell do you mean she's gone? She was here for the opening. The talent portion is about to start. And she's not in the dressing room.
3: Have you checked the bathroom?
4: I asked every girl in there. And between yarks, they said they hadn't seen her.
3: How could she do this to me?
4: Worse. Her opening number gown is gone, too. And it was a rental.

0: endless stairs.
1: Knowing this will be my last trip. I feel my sandals shift beneath my feet as I take the first step.
0: With each step, the roaring grows louder.
1: The voices in my head just won't shut up.
0: I must go slowly, for while I cannot falter, neither can I look down.
1: My head is so heavy.
0: My crown is so weighty.
1: I feel all those eyes upon me. They won't leave me alone.
0: They love me.
1: They hate me.
0: Each step takes me higher, closer to the heavens.
1: I haul myself up, one step at a time.
0: My ears still ache. The pain reminds me of what I leave behind.
1: The pain of what I have become will never leave me.
0: The scent of 1,000 flowers, thrown by the crowd, surrounds me.
1: The hallway smells of puke. Only a few more steps.
0: I thrill with fear and longing, yearning for the gods.
1: Please, God, don't let me fuck this up.
0: The priests await me, stern and welcoming.
1: I see a face and don't recognize myself until I realize it's a mirror.
0: They name me Chicomecuatl, and I know I have become the Lady of the Corn.
1: I stare into the eyes in the mirror and have no clue who she is.
2: I take up the cup.
0: The drink warms me, and I love everyone.
1: I drink slowly, timing the pills. Too fast, and I'll barf it all up before it can work.
0: My mind floats.
1: I can't feel anything anymore.
0: They gently lay me on the altar.
1: The bathroom tile is cool under my cheek.
0: The knife above me catches light from Huitzilopochtli's glory.
1: Everything is getting dark.
0: The knife falls, and I transcend.
1: Everything goes black.
3: Now that you know how to find us, don't be a stranger. We have enough of those already. Tonight's story, Lonely at the Top, was written by Julie Hoverson. In tonight's production, Teza was Lindsay Thomas, and Tess was Beverly Poole. The mother was Chris Kepler. Marky and Malke was Molly Tollefson. And the priest, the trainer, and the doctor were all Matthias Rebney Morgan. Also heard, Julie Hoverson, Cole Hornaday, Renaud LeBuff. Music in the modern sequences was courtesy of Josh Woodward at www.joshwoodward.com and is drawn from various albums and is used under a Creative Commons license. Music in the ancient sequences is from the album Igapo by Philippe Mangold and is used under a Creative Commons license. 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
0: And if you don't get out of here.
2: Was that your name? Did they call your name?
0: Who knows?
3: I may not have my moment in the center of the universe, but I will have a good life.
0: 'Cause I've been trying to find out if an angel bends or breaks.
2: Life is

0: 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Are you high?
1: When your day of glory comes, you will never know fear or doubt.

0: every inch of the way is like another huge step up the side of the mountain.
1: Canadian whiskey and spite.
2: Your mother's been bragging everywhere. She cannot be quieted.
1: Again.
0: You knew going in this was a short, hard run, Missy.
1: Destruction and creation are the same thing after all.
2: I have to give life to the whole world.
1: The mighty
0: I'm hollow. Empty. Have some Tic Tac.

0: もない。
1: Can't you see yourself? Your perfect self?
0: I can watch you both. I have two eyes. I'm like Mr. Potato Head. I used to have hair and makeup and a pair of boobs on me.
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Once again, the keeper of the book has opened the ponderous door to the secret vault, wherein is kept the great sealed book, in which is recorded all the secrets and mysteries of mankind through the ages. Here are tales of every kind, tales of murder, of madness, of dark deeds, strange and terrible beyond all belief. Keeper of the book, I would know what tale we tell this time. Open the great book and let us read. Slowly, the great book opens. One by one, the keeper of the book turns the pages and stops. Ah, the strange story of a man who would stop at nothing to accomplish his ends. A tale called The Accusing Corpse.

0: Here is the tale, the accusing corpse, as it is written in the pages of the sealed book. Philip Drake, the wealthy stockbroker, is pacing nervously back and forth in the drawing room of his country mansion. His face becomes pale as Vivian, his wife, enters the drawing room, a suitcase in one hand.
1: Well, Philip, I'm all packed and ready to leave. I do hope
2: Vivian,
1: that
2: how can you do this to me? You know I love you, that I do anything to make you happy.
1: Oh, Philip, let's not go over that again.
2: Oh, please, darling, don't leave. At least not until your brother Roger's arrived and had a chance to talk to you. He'll be here any minute.
1: Oh, nothing that righteous brother of mine can say will change my mind. Now, would you mind lending me your car to get to town?
2: Vivian, if you leave me, you won't get a cent. Not a cent, you hear?
1: Really? Did you ever stop to think, Philip, that there might be another man? One with more money than you?
2: Another man? Oh, no, Vivian, there couldn't be.
1: And why not?
2: But we've only been married 3 months. Why, there couldn't have been anybody in that time.
1: Oh, but there was.
2: Oh, Vivian, you can't do this to me. I love you. I love you. I won't let you go.
1: I really must be saying goodbye now. He's waiting for me in town. I don't want to be late.
2: If I can't have you, no one else will, do you hear?
1: Oh, really? You're being ridiculous. I must go now.
2: No!
1: Philip, what are you... A gun.
2: Yes, Vivian. A gun. I told you if I couldn't have you, no one else would, and I mean it.
1: Even with that gun, you can't keep me, do you hear? I'd sooner die than go on living with you. I'm going, and you're not going to... Oh, you shot...
2: Oh. Vivian. Philip, what happened? I thought I had... Vivian. I didn't mean to do it. She was going to leave me. Vivian. Roger. Is she dead?
3: Yes. Philip, do you know what this may mean? Life imprisonment, perhaps even the electric chair?
2: Yes, I know. I lost control of myself. Nothing seems to matter now.
3: You simply can't throw your life away like that. Even if Vivian was my sister... I don't mind telling you that I always felt you were far too good for her. She didn't deserve to be your wife.
2: Oh, please, Roger.
3: Look, if we were to get rid of the body, who could possibly know that she didn't leave here tonight as she'd planned?
2: No, no. It wouldn't work, Roger. You can't get away with murder.
3: That's nonsense, Philip. Now, if we were to bury her in the woods, no one would ever find her body.
2: Bury her in the woods? I couldn't do that.
3: Philip, you must let me handle this. Oh, and you'd better give me that gun.
2: All right, Roger. Here you are.
3: Good. Now you wait here. I'm going to get rid of the body.

0: I think this is quite far enough. I'm afraid I'll have to bury you now, my dear Vivian.
1: Put me down, Roger. I'm tired of being carried like a sack of potatoes.
0: All right. There. Oh, and let me congratulate you on your performance as a corpse as I carried you out.
1: Roger, do you think he suspects anything?
0: Of course he doesn't. He's positive that he shot and killed you. It was very clever the way you taunted him into doing it.
1: You've got the gun, haven't you?
0: Certainly I've got it. You don't think I was going to let him discover that the bullets had been removed and blank cartridges substituted, did you?
1: No, not you, Roger. You always know what you're doing.
0: It was a lucky day when you met me. Look, now here's the key to the apartment I rented in town. You'll find my car a quarter of a mile down the road.
1: All right. I'll be waiting for you at the apartment.
0: I'll be there in a few hours. Well, now let's see. This seems like a nice place to dig.

0: The next morning, Roger called on Philip at his office. And finding Philip very nervous, reassured him that he had hidden poor Vivian's grave carefully. When Philip expressed his gratitude for Roger's help, Roger suggested that Philip could do him a favor in return by lending him $20,000 to swing a business deal. Philip was startled, but after a moment's hesitation, wrote out a check. As he wrote it, Roger smiled. Things were working out just as he'd planned.
1: Roger, did you get it?
2: Well, what does this look like?
1: Oh, darling, that's wonderful. Now we can clear out it. What? Roger, there isn't $100,000 here.
2: Why, no, dear. I only got $20,000 from him.
1: But we were after $100,000. Why didn't you get it all this morning when you saw him?
2: My dear Vivian, it simply isn't done that way. Blackmail is an art that calls for the use of psychology. Philip will give us many times over the money I hold in my hand. All in due time, of course.
1: But do you mean I'll have to go on hiding in this miserable apartment until you've finished your little game with him? Never being able to leave it for fear someone will recognize me?
2: Oh, come now, you've got the radio, books,
1: and... Well, I won't spend weeks in this apartment, I tell you. I won't. Oh, my arm.
2: You will do exactly as I say, Vivian. Exactly. Do you understand?
1: Oh, Roger, Mom, you're hurting me.
2: It's nothing to what I will do if you disobey me. Do I make myself clear?
1: Oh, yes. Yes, I'll do whatever you say.

0: And now to continue the story, as it is written in the sealed book. A week passed. A week in which Roger patiently bided his time. For time he knew was working on his side against Philip. Then one morning he called on Philip at his office.
1: Good morning, Philip. How are you?
2: How do you expect me to be? This past week I've been able to think of nothing but Vivian and what happened that night.
1: Philip, you must stop brooding over it. Whatever happened was her fault, not yours.
2: Yes, you're right. Perhaps what I need is a vacation.
1: Of course. A trip would do you a world of good. And if I could afford it, I'd go along with you.
2: You mean you haven't any money?
1: I'm afraid not, Philip. That's what I've come to see you about. I must have $40,000 at once.
2: $40,000?
1: Yes. If I don't get the $40,000, it may mean prison for me. You wouldn't want to see that happen, would you?
2: No, of course not, Roger.
1: After all, Philip, I saved you from prison. In fact, I made myself an accomplice to Vivian's murder by not turning you over to the police.
2: Yes, I know, but...
1: You could hardly expect me to remain loyal to you if you weren't willing to help me, could you?
2: I see. Seems I haven't any choice. Very well, Roger. I'll write you out a check.

0: Take a look at this, Vivian. $40,000 in cash.
1: Oh, darling.
0: Now, wasn't this worth staying and hiding for? And there's plenty more where this came from.
1: What?
0: Oh, who could that be? You better get behind that screen.
1: All right, Roger.
0: Yes?
2: C.O. D. for Miss Brown. Comes to $64.
0: Hey, you must be mistaken. There's no Miss Brown here.
2: Well, this is the address she gave. It's in care of Mr. Roger Martinson. That your name?
0: Why, yes, but I
1: don't know. Those packages are for me, Roger. How much did you say the COD was?
2: $64, miss.
1: Here you are.
2: Thank you, miss. Here's your receipt. Bye.
1: Bye.
0: When did you buy those clothes?
1: This morning.
0: You mean you went out shopping in spite of what I told you?
1: Well, I was sick of being cooped up in this apartment day and night. I had to do something for a change.
0: And what of my plans? You risked everything with so much at stake.
1: Roger, well, just stop looking at me like that. I tell you, I couldn't stand being cooped up in this apartment any longer. And if you don't get the rest of the money at once so that we can clear out, I'll go shopping whenever I feel like it. You can make...
0: You'll do exactly as I say. I won't allow anything or anyone to interfere with my plans. I've worked every step out perfectly, and there isn't going to be any slip-up.

0: Another week passed. A week in which Roger made no effort to see Philip. Then early one evening, he got into his car and drove out of the city to Philip's home in the country.
1: Oh, it's you, Roger. Come in.
2: Good evening, Philip. Where are the servants?
1: This is their night off.
2: You're not looking well at all, Philip. You shouldn't remain in this big house by yourself.
1: What difference does it make where I am? Wherever I go, the memories of that night follow. It's hard to believe that it was only 2 weeks ago tonight that I killed her.
2: 2 weeks ago tonight? Why, so it was. By the way, Philip, do you think you might possibly lend me $60,000?
1: Well, you can't be serious.
2: Oh, but I am.
1: But I've lent you that much already.
2: Yes, I know, but I must have more.
1: No, I won't give you another cent. You've blackmailed me enough.
2: Blackmail is a harsh word, Philip.
1: What else would you call it? You're just as hard and grasping as Vivian was.
2: Oh, yes, but you must remember I'm alive and she isn't.
1: And suppose you're glad she's dead. In life, she was worth nothing to you. In death, you were able to get $60,000 for her.
2: In death? How do I know she is dead?
1: Don't be foolish, Philip. You shot her yourself.
2: Yes, but how do I know she was dead? It was you who examined her, you who told me so, and you who buried her body all by yourself.
1: I just wanted to spare you, Philip.
2: Just exactly where did you bury Vivian? As a matter of fact, how do I know the whole affair wasn't staged for my special benefit? You're quite capable of such a scheme.
1: I tell you she's dead, Philip, and buried out in the woods.
2: And I want to see the grave. And the body you say is in it.
1: This is ridiculous. I won't go searching for a grave in the middle of the night.
2: You shouldn't have to search for it, Roger. Not if you really dug one. Come along.
1: I won't do it. Why, this is all...
2: I said come along, Roger.
1: Oh, very well. But I'm not certain I'll be able to find the grave. After all, the woods is fairly large, and it's been 2 weeks since I buried her.
2: It's quite all right, Roger. We'll stay out there until you do find her.

0: The grave is someplace around here, I'm certain of it, but perhaps we ought to come back in the daytime. It might be easier to find it then.
1: I know, Roger. Shouldn't have any trouble finding it now, if it exists.
0: It does exist, I tell you. It's just that the woods are so confusing at night. Everything looks so different.
1: Yes, keep on searching, Roger.
0: Well, perhaps this is the spot. It looks something like it.
1: There's only one way to make certain, and that's to start digging. Here's a shovel. Start digging.
0: Oh, very well, Philip, if you insist.

0: Well, Roger, you've been digging for 20 minutes now, and you haven't uncovered a body. You're a great actor, but I'm afraid this time you've overplayed your role.
1: What do you mean?
0: Vivian isn't dead, and there's no use pretending she is. Everything that's happened was part of a scheme the two of you planned to extort money from me.
1: I tell you she's dead.
0: And where's the body?
1: I thought this was the spot, but I must be mistaken. I'm sure I didn't bury her any deeper than this, but... Philip, turn the flashlight this way.
2: What is it?
1: Look, you see what I've uncovered? A hand. Yes, this is the spot where I buried her. Just a few more shovels full. I'll have her body uncovered.
3: Vivian. No. No, it can't be.
1: But it is Vivian. Look, Philip. Here's the bullet hole under her heart. The bullet hole you made.
3: I don't want to see anymore. I've seen enough.
1: You should trust me a little more, Philip. Everything I did was for your own good. After all, you don't want to go to the electric chair, do you?
0: I don't care what happens anymore. I can't stand having her death on my conscience any longer. I'm going to call the police.
1: Don't be a fool, Philip. You know it can mean the electric chair.
0: I'll take my chances. Anything's better than going on living the way I have these past 2 weeks. I'm going back to the house and call the police.
1: Philip, come back.

0: And now to continue the story, as it is written in the sealed book. After Philip and Roger had dug up Vivian's body, with the bullet hole through the heart, Philip decided that the only thing left for him was to call the police and confess. So, in spite of Roger's protests, he rushed back to the house.
1: Operator. Operator, Philip, wait. Don't do anything foolish.
2: You've cut me off. Take your hand off the phone, Roger.
1: All I want you to do is to listen to me for a few minutes. Then if you still want to call the police, you can. Now, please, put the receiver down, Philip. That's
2: it. What do you want to tell me?
1: Well, do you mind if I mix myself a drink first? It's been a rather difficult
2: evening. Very
1: well. What about one for you? You look as though you could stand a drink.
2: No, thank you.
1: Nonsense now. It'll do you good.
2: What is it you want to say to me, Roger?
1: Say to you? Yes. Here's your drink.
2: Thank you.
1: Well, what shall we drink to? We'll drink to your good luck, come what may. There, I feel a good deal better.
2: All right, now we've had our drink, what have you got to say?
1: Oh, yes. What I wanted to say was, I never let anything interfere with my plans, Philip. I can't allow you to go to the police, and therefore you shan't. It would spoil my plans.
2: It would it? But I'd like to see you stop me.
1: I have, Philip. In a very little while, in fact, in just a few seconds, you'll be dead.
2: Dead? What do you say?
1: Yes, Philip. The drink I mixed you was poisoned. Aren't you finding that it's becoming difficult to breathe?
2: No. You couldn't have... My throat... It burns.
1: Yes, I know, but it'll all be over in a matter of seconds.
2: Now I see it all. You murdered her.
1: Yes, Philip. Just a week ago tonight. She died according to plan.
2: I'll call the police. I'll tell them that...
1: I'm afraid you haven't the strength left to reach the phone, Philip.
2: I...
1: You and Vivian never had a chance, Philip. I had things worked out perfectly, down to the smallest detail. Hello, operator. Operator, please connect me with the police.
3: Oh, Inspector, I finished the examination of the body of Vivian Drake and her husband, Philip.
4: Okay, Doc. Oh, this is Roger Martinson. Mr. Martinson, this is Dr. Smith, the county coroner.
3: How do you do, Mr.
4: Oh, hello. I'll be with you in a few minutes, Doc. Just stay here.
3: All right, Inspector.
4: Now, Mr. Martinson, you were telling me how you came to this house 2 weeks ago tonight to see your sister and found she was gone.
1: Yes. My brother-in-law, Philip, told me that she had gone on a vacation. I thought it strange at the time that she should have gone away without saying goodbye to me, as we were always very close. Then days passed, and I didn't hear from her.
4: Was it like your sister to go away and not write?
1: No, and that's what worried me so. The past 2 weeks, Philip kept putting me off when I inquired about Vivian's whereabouts. Tonight, I couldn't stand it any longer, and I came to this house to have it out with him.
4: Well, what did your brother-in-law say when he saw you?
1: He was quite agitated at my unexpected arrival. When I threatened to go to the police, he broke down and confessed to having murdered Vivian.
4: When had he murdered him?
1: He told me he'd done it 2 weeks ago tonight. That was the very night I'd come here to see Vivian, and he told me that she'd left for a vacation.
4: I see. Go on.
1: Naturally, when he told me he'd murdered her, I was aghast. He led me to the woods and showed me the grave. We returned to the house, and before I could stop him, Philip had taken poison. I then called the police.
4: Well, seems like a plain case of murder and suicide to me. Right, Doc?
3: Perhaps, but, Mr. Martinson, I was very much interested in what you had to say regarding the murder of your sister. You say that your brother-in-law confessed to murdering her 2 weeks ago tonight.
1: Yes, that's correct.
3: And you never saw her alive after that night?
1: Oh, why, no, of course not.
4: What are you getting at, Doc?
3: Please, Inspector. Mr. Martinson, would you mind telling me where you live?
1: Why, at 425 West 106th Street.
3: Tell me, were some clothes delivered to that address? In your care 1 week ago today?
1: Clothes?
3: Yes, to be exact, a woman's sports suit, which cost $64 and arrived COD.
1: Why, no.
3: You're lying, Mr. Martinson. I have in my hand a slip of paper that not only proves that you're lying, but it'll send you to the electric chair.
4: Doc, what are you saying?
3: Yes, Inspector. Mr. Martinson's plan was perfect, but he slipped up badly. He forgot to search Vivian Drake's clothing before he buried her. When I examined her body just now, I found in one of her pockets this receipted bill bearing the date April 9th. That proves beyond a doubt that she was alive 1 week ago and consequently couldn't have been murdered by her husband on April 2nd, as Mr. Martinson here claims.
1: I know.
3: Yes, Mr. Martinson. It was you who killed her. The corpse has accused you from the grave of murder and has given us proof of your guilt.
1: No, it can't be. I had everything planned perfectly. Perfectly, do you hear? Down to the last detail. I couldn't have failed. I couldn't.
0: But Roger Martinson had failed. And all because of a mere sales slip that was found in a corpse's pocket. A dated sales slip that gave the lie to his testimony and sent him to the electric chair. For murder is always without, though it takes the dead themselves to tell of it.

And now, keeper of the book, before you close the great book, show us the tale we tell next time. This one? Ah, yes. An incredible story about a young married couple who bought an old New England colonial house. A house that was cursed. Cursed with the evil spirit of a dead woman. A tale called Stranger in the

0: Be sure to be with us again next time when the sound of the great gong heralds another strange and exciting tale from The Sealed Book. The Sealed Book, written by Bob Arthur and David Cogan, is produced and directed by Jock McGregor.
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2: The Diary of Fate. Fate plays no favorites. It could happen to you.
3: Book 81, page 409. Yes, here it is. The life record of Matt Cooper. A detailed account of high adventure in distant lands. Yes, Matt, as a deep sea diver, your work carried you to the far corners of the globe, where you learned much of the complex flora and fauna of the world. But you, Matt Cooper, learned nothing of the simplest truth of the universe, the inexorable principle of justice. And because of that ignorance, now I, Fate, can look ahead to a single instant of decision in your life.
4: Matt, I can't stand this. What's the word? Tell me, Matt. What is it?
5: I'm crazy. It's hard to swing.
4: What? What have you found? Is it gold, Matt? Is it?
5: No. No, I'm afraid it's not, George. I'm afraid it's just plain old-fashioned steel.
3: Like all mortals, Matt Cooper ultimately stood at the crossroads of decision. But his choice was the path of evil. Then I, Fate, intervened. And now, because of a little thing, a broken key, Matt Cooper soon will be dead. But mark well my word, you who listen, for fate is not unjust. In a moment, I will read again from the Diary of Fate.
2: Before the unusual story of Matt Cooper, here is our announcer.
3: Matt Cooper will find, as others have found, that little things, the tools with which I, Fate, work, are beyond the calculations of mortal minds. Remember, Matt, how it all started? You were aboard your deep-sea diving barge off a remote village in the Philippine Islands, where you had been led by the attractive adventuress, Nina Lawrence, for she believed a treasure to be hidden within a sunken ship 20 fathoms below. You had just completed another of your many futile searches under the sea for that treasure. And now, together with your partner, George, and a mechanic named Barney, you discussed an unpromising future.
6: Well, George had the 10th dive and still not lucky.
7: Yeah, certainly looks like Nina was taken in, all right.
6: That's the funny part. Why should a cabin boy that Nina befriended lie to her on his deathbed?
7: Maybe he had a sense of humor.
6: Well, maybe you don't. This is only another job to you, Barney, but for Nina, George, and me, it's everything.
7: Hey, easy now, Matt. Don't start blaming Barney here.
6: Well, I'm sorry, Barney. I guess it's a heat.
7: Sure, Matt. You know, guys shouldn't spend too much time in a rat-infested hole like this place. Maybe you fellas ought to bunk out of here on the barge with me.
8: No dice, Barney. We couldn't leave Nina alone on shore.
6: That's right. Besides, she's the only thing around here that keeps our morale up.
7: Well, you better start bubbling over now, brother, because here she comes.
9: Oh, hi, boys.
7: Hi, Nina.
10: Morning, Nina.
6: Hi. You sleep well?
9: No. I was too busy dreaming.
7: Usual stuff. A luxurious bubble bath. Smart clothes.
9: This dream was about the treasure. We found the gold, and believe it or not, it was right in the captain's private safe, just like the cabin boy said. Oh, there it was. Bars and bars of beautiful gold. We were rich and famous. And guess what? At a big reception back home, I made a speech about it.
6: The whole story, huh?
9: Uh-huh. Started with the ship sinking during the war and went right up to a year ago when I met the cabin boy in Manila. Then there was the auto accident.
8: And the boy's dying words? The gold, Miss Nina, it's in the private safe in the captain's cabin? We know all that part by heart. But what happened then, Nina?
9: Then I woke up.
8: That's a great story. Nina, if you pile out of that boat, I'll get started for sure. Come on. Say, Barney, on the way out, will you bring my medicine?
7: Yeah.
8: You know, I still figure I can lick this anemia and get back to diving myself.
7: Okay, George. I'll try to remember.
6: Well, Nina, we got news for you. We didn't find that gold again. But we're not licked yet.
9: Well, I am. That's why I came out here to talk to you, boys. I'm getting out. Right away, too.
6: Oh, no. No, Nina, you can't leave me. You can't leave us now.
8: That's right, Nina. We're used to you. Both of us.
9: Well, it's just a habit, fellas. You'll get over it. Look, when I met you two 6 months ago, I had the information on a sunken treasure. You had the equipment to get it. We formed a partnership and had a go at it. Well, it hasn't paid off. I'm sorry, but I'm just tired of this kind of living.
8: But we'll fix things up for you, Nina.
6: Yeah, we'll take a day off, build you a new shack.
9: No, that won't do the trick. My mind's made up, boys.
8: Gee, Nina, I wish I could make you stay.
6: Yeah, so do I. I'm going to miss you, Nina. I'm going to miss you an awful lot.
3: Yes, Matt. Now that Nina was about to leave, you suddenly realized that you were in love with her. The thought grew in your mind, and by that afternoon, as you waited to drive her the 60 miles to Tacloban and the airport, you were impatient.
6: About ready, Nina?
9: Oh, yes, Matt, coming. Is the Jeep there?
6: Uh-huh. They're happy in my own off. Oh, quick.
9: Yeah, what is it? What's the matter?
6: This blasted ignition key. It's been out of shape.
9: Oh. You might try inserting it all the way before you can.
6: Yeah, you got something.
9: Oh, and, Mr. Cooper, another thing. Let's take it easy over this mountain road. You know, those hairpin curves give me the willies. Besides, I've got a whole week in Tacloban before my plane arrives.
6: Yeah, I know you have. Nina, there's something I want to say. I don't know how to start.
9: Oh, Matt, that curve, watch out.
6: Sorry. I guess I was thinking about you instead of my driving.
9: Then pull over, Matt. We'll talk now and drive later.
6: Yeah, okay. Nina, I might as well come right to the point. I'm in love with you.
9: I know you are, Matt.
6: What? You know? But how, Nina?
9: What's the difference?
6: You. How do you feel?
9: I don't know, Matt. Oh, I care for you, of course, but love, well, it's not that simple. You see, I'm kind of different. Clowning around looking for a treasure of gold is fine for about 6 months, maybe a year. But it's no good for a lifetime. Not for little Nina, at any rate.
6: Then it's money, Nina. Nice things, nice places.
9: Well, that's part of it.
6: Part of it? What other reason could you have for leaving?
9: George.
6: George? What's George got to do with it?
9: Everything. He's in love with me too, Matt.
6: Oh, no, it couldn't be. You're wrong, Nina.
9: No, I'm not wrong, Matt. He told me so himself last night. So, you see, altogether I've three good reasons for leaving. I don't care about roughing it anymore, and I don't want to come between you and George. At any rate, that's the way things stand right now. Maybe we'll meet later, Matt. Maybe things will be different then.
6: Yeah, I'm sure of it, Nina. I'm sure things will be different then.
3: Even as you spoke, Matt Cooper, the double meaning of your own words became clear to you. Nina would be in Tacloban for only another week. That gave you exactly 7 days in which to establish yourself financially and defeat your partner George as a rival. It was late when you finally returned to camp, and George was already asleep. In your own quarters, you spent the long night tossing restlessly, and with each hour, your resentment of George increased. The next morning, you set out at once in search of him.
10: George, where are you?
11: I'm out here, Matt, behind the house. George and painting.
7: Nina get the taco bond all right?
6: Of course she got there all right.
7: That's good. Say, what do you think of this job? Found a few extra cans of blue paint around and thought I'd spruce up the gear.
6: I'm not interested in your sprucing, George.
7: Huh? What's the matter with you anyway? What is it?
6: What do you think? Wait, for 2 cents, I...
7: Matt, watch out. The paint can.
6: What?
7: Oh, confound it. Now look what you've done. Blue paint all over me. My clothes, my hands, even my gold ring. Hand me that turf.
6: Hey, get it yourself. I'm still working with or for you.
7: You don't make sense. And as soon as I get this paint off my hands... Matt, look. Look, this paint on my ring.
6: What about it?
7: It's blue paint, isn't it? Like the blue paint on the small safe door in the captain's cabin.
6: Yeah, but...
7: But look, Matt. Look at the color when it's over the gold on my ring.
6: Huh? Hey. You don't think...
7: That the safe door is made of gold? Why not, Matt? We know the skipper was a screwy old geezer. Why couldn't he have made the door of gold and given a couple of coats of blue paint for disguise?
6: But gold is soft, George. It's no good for a safe door.
7: The skipper wouldn't be worried about anybody breaking in on him, but he might have been suspicious of his supposedly trustworthy men, the purser, the first mate. Matt, it's only a hunch, but we've got to try it.
6: Yeah. Yeah. We've got to try it, all right.
3: Yes, Matt. Because of a little thing. A splash of paint. Your partner had an idea that could be worth thousands of dollars. You rushed out to the barge. And as George hurriedly explained his hunt to Barney, who started the mechanical air pump, you got into your diver's suit, descended to the wreck below. But as you entered the black waters inside the sunken ship, you were forced to move slowly through the narrow passageways, lest your life-giving airline foul on a jagged metal edge. You described your every move to your anxious partner above. But an hour later, when you finally entered the captain's cabin, your thoughts were only of Nina and what the gold would mean to you alone, if the gold were really there.
6: Well, so far, so good. I'm in the captain's cabin now. I can see the safe by the light of my lamp.
4: It's painted blue, all right, isn't it?
6: Yeah, it's blue. I'll be over to it in a minute now.
4: I've got my fingers crossed, man.
6: We'll know soon enough. Yeah, I'm up to it now. George! The pump.
4: I don't know. Kicked off. Barney. Barney, get on the hand pump, quick.
6: Evan.

0: I don't know. He's kicked off. Barney! Barney, get on the handpump, quick!
1: Heaven's name, hurry! Hurry, George!
0: We'll have it going, Matt. Hold on. We'll have it going in a... There it goes. Matt, you okay now?
2: Yeah, I'm all right. Just see that Barney keeps turning that hand wheel. There he goes. And at the safe door. And they start chipping away. Paint.
0: Matt, I can't stand this. What's the word? Tell me, Matt. What is it?
2: I'm cramped here. How do you swing it?
0: What? What have you found? Is it the gold? Is it, Matt?
2: No. No, I'm afraid it's not, Druid. I'm afraid it's just plain old-fashioned steel.
3: Now, Matt Cooper, you had reached an evil decision. And even as you stared in rapt fascination at the unmistakable glint of the gold before you, you lied to your partner above. You knew that soon you would have to destroy him. Soon I will write again under the name of Matt Cooper in the Diary of Fate.
4: In a moment, our story will continue. But now, here is our announcer.

0: Yes, Matt. Deep in the eternal shadows of the sea, you made a decision for evil. When you came to the surface, the tropical sun was bright. But the dark thoughts of murder remain locked in your heart. As you elaborated on your lie about the failure to find the gold, disappointment grew in George's eyes. And 2 hours later, in the house on shore, George had given up.
1: Well, Matt, I guess that does it. I'm through. A crazy hunch, anyway, to think that old skipper might have cast a safe door out of gold. Well, I think I'll go to Tacloban right away, tonight.
2: Tonight? What's the hurry, George?
1: I'm fed up. I'll make the arrangements to dispose of the gear and book passage to Manila and...
2: And maybe drop in on Nina? She's going to be in Tacloban another 5 days. You're not kidding me, George. I know how you feel about her.
1: What do you mean?
2: I'm not blind. You're in love with her, and it's written all over you. Oh, don't get me wrong, George. I think it's great.
1: I do love her, Matt. Someday I'm going to marry her. But right now, that someday's a long way off. I've got to have money first. A girl like Nina...
2: I know exactly what you're going to say, believe me. We didn't find the gold, and we're almost broke, so... There's really no big hurry, is there?
1: No, I guess there isn't. Oh, by the way, I asked Barney to bring my medicine in off the barge. You see him, get it for me, will you?
2: Sure. And you never can tell, George. If you relax a while, something might come up that'll take care of all your worries.
1: You've been treasure hunting too long, Matt. You're expecting miracles.
0: But you weren't expecting miracles, were you, Matt? No. You were merely gambling for time until you could devise a satisfactory method for murder. A murder you intended to commit sometime before Nina left Tacloban. An hour later, your mind was busy with your plan when Barney came to the house.
3: Well, the pump motor's shot, Matt. Try to fix it, but it's no use. It'll have to go to the shop. Yeah, it doesn't matter no how. Now that we'll be moving in a couple of days.
2: Moving? Who says we're moving?
3: Huh?
2: Well, we've got to get all this gear packed.
3: No,
2: and...
3: no. It's all taken care of.
2: What are you talking about?
3: Sure, sure. Saving us all the work and the worry, see? A friend of mine's coming out tomorrow to see me. He's been looking for a rig. You take the whole outfit just as is. I mentioned it to George, and he's in favor of it, too.
2: You say this guy's coming out tomorrow?
3: Yeah, that's right. That's right. What's the matter, man?
2: Matter? Why? Well, nothing, huh? I just didn't know you had friends with that kind of money.
3: Oh, sure. This guy's got contacts. Big contacts. He can get the dough right away. It'll be out early tomorrow, so I better go get the equipment and check.

0: Wait a minute. You leave that gear like it is. Don't sew any of it until I tell you to. I'll help you with it tonight after
1: dinner. Fine. You're the boss. Hey, here's that bottle of pills for George. You told me to bring it in.
0: Yeah, I'll take them. And, Barney, don't bother George about the gear, understand?
1: Yeah.
0: You and I will take care of it tonight.
2: Now you had to move fast. You racked your brain for a logical means of killing George at once. And then you became aware of the medicine. The red capsules filled with dark powder that George took for his anemia. He went to the pantry and poured the contents out onto the table. Then you took the can of rat poison from its shelf, emptied three of the capsules, and filled them with the deadly powder. You put the can of poison away and dropped the three capsules back into the bottle. At that instant, the door behind you opened.
0: George.
3: What's the matter, man?
0: You startled me.
3: Hey, what are you up to? You look as guilty as a kid stealing cookies.
0: Me? Well, I guess I feel guilty. You see,
3: Hey, that's my medicine. What's going on here, anyway?
0: Well, that's what I'm trying to tell you. I set the bottle down and knocked it over like a clumsy oaf. I spilled most of them on this dirty table. These are all ruined.
3: Oh, for Pete's sake. Well, luckily, there are three left in the bottle, anyway. That's enough for tonight.
0: Yeah. Yeah, sure. And you can get more in Tacloban tomorrow. I'm really sorry, George.
3: Oh, forget it. But I don't figure on going to Tacloban now. Changed my mind. Barney's got a buyer for our gear coming out here tomorrow.
0: Yeah, I know. But that's all the more reason why you should go. We ought to have a line on that guy. Check up on his credit and all before we sell out.
3: Oh, I don't know. Barney swears by the guy.
0: Yeah, but you know how Barney is. And nuts to rely on him completely in a deal like this.
3: Well, maybe you're right.
0: Certainly I'm right. If you leave after dinner tonight, you can get into the mountains before it gets too dark. You know what that road is. I could get killed driving up there in the dark.
2: Yes. A man could die on the mountain road after dark, Matt. It had happened before. And you were counting on that. You knew how the poison would react. You had watched rats stop short an hour after swallowing it, then twist helplessly in convulsion and pain. If convulsion seized the driver of a speeding automobile on the treacherous mountain road, there was no doubt of what would happen. No one would ever question the method of his death. At dinner that night, you had no appetite, Matt. You watched with impatience as George ate heartily. Then, at last, the meal was over.
3: What's the matter, Matt? Hardly touched your food.
0: I don't know. Just not hungry yet.
3: Yeah, a change will do us both a lot of good.
0: You can say that again, partner.
3: Well, I guess I'll get my stuff together and shove off.
0: But, George, you forgot to take your pills.
3: Huh? Oh, so I did. Pass me the water, will you?
0: Yeah.
3: Might as well take them all. Just three left. There. That ought to make my blood red.
0: Yeah? Yeah, that certainly ought to.
3: Well, I better get going.
0: I'll give you a hand with your bags.
3: Never mind. Why don't you round up Barney and go on out to the barge? There's a lot to be done.
0: Now, whatever you say, George. I just wanted to be sure you got started.
3: Don't worry. I'll be on my way in 10 minutes.
2: You had nothing to worry about now, Matt. When your partner left, you knew he'd never come back. Because in less than 2 hours, he would be dead. You found Barney waiting at the launch. You got aboard, and as he started the motor, you glanced back through the trees at the house. George was already busy with his luggage. Later, as you drew near the barge, you were sure that by now, George was well on his way. And so, with greedy impatience, you turned at once to the task before you.
0: Now bring a port side, Barney. Leave the diving rig clear.
4: Okay, Matt.
3: Well, what do you want to start on, Matt?
0: Oh, we're not packing. I'm going to make a dive instead.
3: Huh? You what?
0: Going down to the wreck again, Barney, right now. And for the last time.
1: Hey, but Matt, it's so late. The pump's busted, too. Hey, that's a two-hour dive at least.
0: The hand pump works, doesn't it?
1: Sure, but you...
0: And you're strong enough to run it, aren't you?
1: Well, you know I am, Matt, but...
0: Then let's get going. Come on, give me a hand with this suit.
1: Hey, it's going to be dark before you get back.
0: Barney, down there, it doesn't make any difference. And I can take care of the lines and everything else all by myself. You just keep that pump going. That's all you have, Matt.
1: Okay. I don't like it, but I guess you know what you're doing.
0: I know exactly what I'm doing, Barney, exactly. This time I've got a hunch upon that gold. You can bet money on it. Lots of money. Let's go.
2: Because of a little thing, a splash of paint, a treasure in gold had been discovered. Now, in a matter of minutes, you, Matt Cooper, would have that treasure for your own. Girded securely in the weighted diving suit, you sank below the surface of the sea and into the familiar darkening shadows of the depths. Soon, Matt, you would have everything you wanted in life. But heed well my words, you who listen. Fate is not a conspirator in evil. Soon I will record the final entry under the name Matt Cooper in the Diary of Fate.
4: In a moment, the surprising conclusion to the story of Matt Cooper. But now, here is our announcer.
2: As you labored against the pressure of water far into the tangled steel hull of a sunken ship, you forgot about the poison you had given your partner. And you thought only of the treasure and Nina. And the constant hiss of air into your helmet assured you that everything was going right. But then, Matt, unknown to you, a little thing happened.
0: I'm in the skipper's cabin now, Barney. How you doing?
5: Okay. You've been down there an hour. You all right, Matt?
0: Yeah, don't worry about me. Just keep that pump working. Now, Barney, this is it. That's half of it. Yeah, it won't be long now. Barney. Barney, do you hear me? Barney. Barney, what's wrong up there? Barney, where are you?
5: Barney's gone. This is George, Matt.
0: George? No, it can't be. George,
5: it's okay, Matt. I sent Barney ashore to fix the car. Funny little thing happened. You know how you bent the ignition key? Well, I finished it. It twisted off in the lock, so I couldn't start the motor. I'll run the pump until Barney gets back.
0: George, I'm coming up. I gotta get up right now. George, you don't understand.
5: Matt, don't pull your lines. Remember, you're...
0: George.
5: My stomach got... Can't move.
0: George, bring me up. George, is that pump gone so I can get out of here? Can't you hear me? George, the pump.
2: Yes, Matt Cooper. The poison which destroyed your partner's life also destroyed your own. And the treasure for which you sacrificed everything remained locked forever beneath the sea. And now it is time to close the book. In the case of Matt Cooper, as in the cases of all mortals, I, fate, am but the instrument of a plan. And the endless little things that happen are the tools with which I work. Heed well the moral, you who listen, and remember, there is a page for you in the Diary of Fate.
4: Our cast included Herbert Litton, Sammy Hill, Tom Holland, Donald Curtis, Gene Trombley, Ray Erlenborn, and Hal Sawyer. 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

0: Ladies and gentlemen, we now present George Edwards in Dr. Jekyll and Mr. Hyde.
1: Feeling well enough to walk, Henry, I think we'd better go back to the house. Margaret and your mother are terribly anxious about you.
2: But why?
1: We all feared that this man Margaret saw may have been up to some sort of devilment and that you were hurt.
2: Oh, what nonsense. He's a friend of mine. The last one in the world to do me any harm.
1: Where did you meet him? From what Margaret said, he must be a very unpleasant-looking person. The poor child was frightened into hysteria by the very sight of him.
2: Oh, that's bad. I'm terribly sorry she saw him. Well, it won't happen again, I promise you.
1: Then come along and let them see for themselves that you're safe and sound. Margaret came over here to see if you'd go with her to Lord's.
2: You mean cricket?
1: Yes.
2: Oh, I'd almost forgotten the existence of such a thing.
1: Then it wouldn't do you any harm to remember it. You'll have to get out of the atmosphere of this laboratory of yours, my boy. You're as pale as a ghost. Come along, shut the door after you and forget it for a while.
2: I will. I said I'd keep on until I'd made the discovery. Now that I have, you'll see me turn into a different person. I'm free now, Father. Free as I've never been before in my whole life. As no man has ever been.
1: Well, I'm sure I don't quite know why you should say that, but if it means we're going to see something of you and you're going to live a more normal, happy life, I must say I'm very glad.
2: Why, it's a lovely day. Quite warm and sunny outside.
3: Mr. Jekyll, come quickly.
1: Why, Maud, what's the matter?
3: Mr. Jekyll, sir, she's having turns. She's awful bad.
1: Henry, come quickly. The shock and excitement's been too much for her.
2: Down flat on the floor, Margaret. No, take away that cushion. Now loosen the collar of her dress. Father, the hypodermic. It's all right. We'll get her round.
1: Can I get you anything else?
2: No. This injection's the only thing. She should rally in a few moments.
4: Henry, she's lying awfully still. I can't seem to feel her pulse.
2: Let me try.
1: Henry. What is it? Why are you looking like that?
5: Oh, Father. Father.
1: The breathing stopped.
2: Henry.
1: She's dead. She's dead.

0: Now, if you'll just sign these documents, Henry, that finalizes all the legal side of the matter, and your mother's estate passes to you. Just here, beside that seal. Well, you're now a young man of considerable fortune, Henry.
1: Yes. I had no idea that Mother was so wealthy.
0: It's a big responsibility. You can do a great many things with as much money as that.
1: I hope I'll do good with it, Mr. Utterson.
0: I hope you will.
1: Oh, Mr. Utterson, nearly 2 years ago I spoke to you about Margaret. You told me then that you were not satisfied with the thought of me as a husband. Do you remember?
0: Yes, I remember very well.
1: Have you still got anything against me?
0: Who is this man, Edward Hyde?
1: Why do you ask about him?
0: I can't help wondering what you can have to do with such a man.
1: What do you know about him?
0: Nothing. I only know what my daughter told me. But her description was enough to rouse all my old doubts and apprehensions. If you have anything in common with such a man, what manner of man are you?
1: This is too much. Before, you had a legitimate cause for complaint against me. I hold no brief for myself. But you promised me that if I gave up my old ways of life, you'd give me another chance. Have you had anything against me in the past 2 years?
0: Nothing. Your life has been blameless.
1: And now you make this man Hyde, whom you know nothing of, an excuse for denying Margaret to me. This is why I've seen so little of her lately, isn't it?
0: She was very shaken by your mother's death. You know that. She went to stay in the country.
1: At John Fairley's place. You're hoping she might begin to prefer John, aren't you?
0: Margaret is free to marry whomsoever she chooses.
1: That's not true. She chose me years ago. And you've done everything in your power to keep us apart.
0: Margaret's welfare is my first consideration, Henry. I want nothing but her happiness. I would never go so far as to forbid her to marry you.
1: But you'll do everything in your power to try and wean her away from me.
0: I would think that I'd done less than my duty to her if I did anything else.
1: Mr. Utterson, what have you got against me?
0: Edward Hyde.

0: Will you be wanting any supper when you come in, Mr. Henry, sir?
1: No, thanks, Poole. Oh, by the way, I'm going down to the laboratory for a while. If I'm not into dinner, don't worry about me.
0: No, sir.
1: And don't tell anybody where I am. You understand that? No one at all.
0: I understand, sir.
1: I'm thinking of going away for a few days, as a matter of fact. If I'm not here in the morning, you'll know that I've gone.
0: Yes, sir. Would you like to leave an address, sir, for letters or messages?
1: No, no address. I'm going away to be by myself. Completely by myself.
0: Yes, sir. A very good idea, sir.
1: You know, Poole, when you drop your eyes like that and get that bland, expressionless look of stupidity over your face, I realize all over again what a pearl of butlers you are.
0: I've always endeavored to give satisfaction, sir.
1: Well, go on. Get away with you down to the servants' quarters and see that none of those maids ever come spying round that outer building. I'll not stand for it, mind.
0: Oh, sir, I hope there hasn't been any more of that since I dismissed Alice.
1: No, there hasn't, but it doesn't do any harm to keep reminding them.
0: I'll remind them, sir. You can rely on me for that. How long do you intend to be away, sir?
1: I don't know. You can expect me when you see me.

0: and look at the place. Dust and cobwebs over everything. I haven't been here for weeks. Not since the night. The night that Mother died. Why should I think of that? I've come in here to forget it. To forget Henry Jekyll and everything about him. I'm sick to death of him. Let's have a little of Hyde. There's nothing half-hearted about Hyde. He knows what he wants. And there are no regrets. He never weeps or repents. He's made his bargain with the devil, and he pays the price. Let me see now. Here's the tincture. And here are the salts. I must weigh them to the utmost point of accuracy. Wasn't that what you said, Professor? Can you see me now? Are you pleased with your pupil? I haven't failed to keep my promise. In a few more minutes, you will see my other self in all his perfidy. The living, breathing vindication of your death. One, two, three, 4 minims. That's the dose. And now, the salts. Now the crystals start to melt, and the color changes. Crimson, rich and thick, like human blood. Now it brightens and the gases start to rise. It starts to change. It turns to purple. Darker. Darker. And the boiling stops. Now it fades. It turns to green. Palest, coolest green. And nothing remains now but to drink it down. Look in the mirror, Henry Jekyll. Take a last look at your pallid, haunted face. The face that she at one time likened to a saint.
1: Saint!
0: What did they get for their pains but martyrdom? And the chill austerity of self-denial and prayers? Is that what you wish for, Henry Jekyll? Don't you prefer the pleasures of the earth to the doubtful rewards of heaven? The laughter and the music and the wine? The red lips of women and the fever of impassioned nights? Drink then, you craven. Why do you hesitate? The agonies that follow will be terrible, but so are the pangs of birth. Come, gulp it down and be reborn as Edward Hyde. Then nothing is denied to you. No matter what foul action you commit, once you assume again the form of Henry Jekyll, you have passed beyond the range of punishment. Close your eyes and nerve yourself and drink. It's done. It's over with. Once more, I've had the courage to go through the agony, and now, in a moment, I'll get up off the floor and look at myself in the mirror. I'll see the form of Edward Hyde, hideous, misshapen, and dwarfed. A sight to chill the very blood of common men. Now I'm strong enough. Now I can get up and look. What's this? I see the face of Henry Jekyll. It isn't Hyde. I failed. I've lost the power. Stop. Wait a minute. Think calmly. There's been some slight mistake, that's all. A simple error. I must try again. Again. Oh, that agony, that grinding of the bones, that deadly nausea, the horror of the spirit that cannot be exceeded in the hour of birth or death. No, I can't do it. Not again. I'll not leave this room till I succeed. Oh, how tired I am.

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1: 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He used good and plenty candy to make his train run.
2: Charlie!

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1: It happened the morning after I became engaged to Harold. I got to the bank a little early that morning, hoping I'd be able to see him for a minute before we opened for business. And sure enough, Harold was just hanging up his hat and coat when I came in the door. You see, I'm one of the junior tellers at the main branch here in town. Or rather, I was. And Harold is assistant manager. That's how we met. So, this morning, I didn't stop at my own cage, but went right on through the gate and walked up quietly behind Harold. Hello, darling.
2: What?
1: Why, Mr. Osborne, don't you remember me? I'm the girl.
2: Jane, please.
3: Good morning, Mr.
2: Osborne. Good morning, Johnson.
4: Good morning,
2: Miss Evans, would you step into my office for a moment?
1: Why, certainly.
2: Jane, really, you mustn't.
1: I didn't do anything. I just
2: But suppose
1: said,
2: someone had overheard. Don't you see?
1: Well, Harold, what if they had? They'll know about it in a day or two anyway.
2: But that's just the point, my dear. They mustn't.
1: They mustn't? But we're going to tell our friends, aren't we?
2: Jane, I thought you understood all that. You know how the bank frowns on office romances. After we're married, it'll be different.
1: But Harold, this is different. We're engaged.
2: Nevertheless, my dear, the policy of the bank distinctly says...
1: Oh, fully on the policy of the bank. This is our business.
2: But Jane, the bank is my career. And I'm only thinking
1: of the bank. And I'm thinking of our life together.
2: Jane, please be practical. In my position here, I simply must live up to the standards that the bank...
1: The bank. Sometimes I wish I could meet somebody, just somebody who hated banks. It wasn't a very good way to start off an engagement. Or even to start off a day's work, for that matter. I went back to my cage feeling miserable. And I got out my cash for the day, including the little package of 25 $1,000 bills that a client of ours always called for on Friday. We never asked why. That isn't the bank's business. And I unlocked my cash drawer and put the money away. Then it was 10 o'clock, and I opened my window for business. There weren't many people in the bank yet, but at my window, there were two men. Good morning.
5: Good morning.
1: Can I help you?
5: Yeah. This is a stick-up. Just take it easy and do what we tell you, and you won't get hurt. But my friend here's got a gun under that newspaper he's carrying.
6: Gun? And I'd love to use it, sister.
1: What do you want me to do?
5: Here's a paper bag. Fill it up.
1: Yes. All right.
5: And don't forget those 25 G notes that George Oliver calls for every Friday.
1: The what?
6: Don't stall.
5: We know all about him. That's one reason we're here.
6: Don't make any funny moves, sister, because if you do, it's... Titles.
1: I'd often wondered what I'd do if this ever happened, but now I couldn't even think. As I fumbled with the money, I looked at the two men. One of them was about 35, dark hair, square jaw, hard blue eyes. The other, the one with the gun, was a nervous, evil-looking boy about 21. I knew that they meant everything they said. I glanced sideways for just a minute towards Harold's office. And as luck would have it, he was just coming out the door. And he must have seen that something was wrong because he started right over to my
6: window. Come on, sister, slap into it.
1: I'm trying to hurry.
5: The paper only, never mind the change.
1: That's right.
5: Who's that coming over here?
1: That's Mr. Osborne, the manager.
5: All right. Just don't try to make any bright conversation. I'll do the talking.
2: Is there anything I can do here, Miss Evans?
5: Yes. Just stand right where you are and keep quiet.
2: What?
1: Harold,
5: it's... Don't look so hurt. You've heard of banks being held up before, haven't you?
2: Oh.
5: Come on, miss. Hand it over. We haven't got all day.
1: Here you are.
5: Thanks.
6: We ought to take her along,
5: Frank. Don't be crazy. Come on.
6: We ought to take
2: her.
6: No.
2: You can't do that. Miss Evans is one of my most trusted employees.
1: And I'm his fiancée.
6: Oh, you are,
2: Jane?
6: Yeah? Now, I know we're going to take her along.
5: You're a fool, Sonny.
6: Yeah? Well, Harold, you don't think I'm so dumb, do you, Harold? Because you know what happens to your girlfriend if you set the cops on us?
2: No.
6: Yeah. Curtains. Come on.
1: Don't do anything, Harold. I'll be all right. I'll be all right. Why would I tell a couple of bandits who came in to hold up the bank that I was engaged to Harold? Particularly when Harold was the manager of the bank. Oh, it was crazy. But there were a lot of crazy things I did that day that I didn't understand myself until later. Naturally, when I told them that, they took me along as a hostage. Well, the next thing I knew, I was sitting in the front seat of a big blue car beside the one called Frank and the other one called Sonny. They tied a blindfold over my eyes. Once we drove in somewhere, and for 15 or 20 minutes, there was a lot of banging and clattering around the car. Then we drove on. At first, I was too frightened to even breathe. And then I began to get angry. Just, what do you think you're going to do with me?
5: Tell you the truth, I haven't quite made up my mind.
6: Yeah? Well, I have.
5: Shut up, Sonny.
1: Look, I demand that at least you take this silly blindfold off.
6: Oh, no, we couldn't do that, baby. And you might see how we'd strip this car down just now and change the hood and the fenders.
5: Shut up,
6: plates.
5: Sonny. You talk too much.
6: What's the difference? She ain't going to be around.
5: Shut up.
6: What's the matter? You getting soft?
5: No. But a bank wraps enough without having some trigger-happy punk of a kid.
6: You better not talk to me that way.
5: I'll talk to you any way I want to. Watch out the back of cops.
6: Huh? Cops? You don't think the little lady's boyfriend is going
5: to... I didn't want to bet too much on it. Would you, Miss Evans?
1: I'm sure I don't know what you're talking about. All I know is that at least Harold isn't a cowardly, bullying...
5: I'm sure Harold is the perfect gentleman. I got a hunch he's also the perfect banker.
1: I don't know what you're talking about.
5: You just don't want to admit what I'm talking about. Which is that in spite of anything that might happen to you, Harold will turn us in.
1: And have me? He wouldn't.
5: No? Maybe we can check on that. I'll turn on the radio.
1: What's that going to prove?
5: Short wave.
6: You see? All the latest equipment for bank robbers, sweetheart. That's us.
3: R-17-1-7. Disturbance at 8th and Pico. Disturbance at 8th and Pico. Same hotel proprietor. 1-7, Roger.
1: Well.
3: All units. Attention, all units.
5: Uh-huh.
3: Two unidentified men wanted for holding up a main branch of 42nd Bank and Trust Company and kidnapping woman employee.
6: Oh, yeah.
3: Jane Evans.
1: That's
3: Caucasian.
1: 30 double.
3: Last seen wearing light blue dress, black shoes.
6: He's done it. He's done it, Frank.
5: See what I mean, Miss Evans?
1: Well, it was his duty. Why shouldn't he?
5: Nothing. No reason at all. Just a question of who rates the most of the guy, I guess. His boss or his woman.
6: All right. All right, he asked for it. I told him what I'd do.
1: What are you going to do?
5: Well, Miss Evans, I think we'll drive up this little side road here and let you out.
1: Oh?
5: Shouldn't have any trouble hitching a ride back. If you do, just try what Claudette Colbert did in that picture. Huh? Remember?
6: You kidding?
5: You heard what they said. She was nothing but excess baggage anyway. Now she's just another way they can identify us.
6: Yeah, all right, but that don't mean we let the guy get away with it. I told him what I'd do to her. If he squawked, then I'm going.
5: You're going to do what I tell you.
6: Yeah? If I'd known you were so yellow.
5: And what was that you said, Sonny?
6: All right, Frank, but I'm not going to... Cops!
5: They're turning in here. Give me a gun, Sonny. Get down on the floor under the blanket.
6: I'll plug him, Frank.
5: Give me that gun and get down on the floor.
6: You're nuts. They'll get us, Frank.
5: I know what I'm doing. You do what I tell you. That's right. And keep covered up and keep quiet. Take off the blindfold, Miss Evans.
1: Look here, if you
5: now
1: think
5: I'm... Now you're going to kiss me. And you better make it good.
1: What?
5: Because this gun's going to be right in your ribs. All right, now.
1: I'm going to do nothing.
5: Oh. Well, you kind of startled me, officer.
7: What are you doing here?
5: Well, if you must know, I'm getting engaged. Is there anything wrong with that?
7: Let me see your license.
5: We haven't got the license yet.
7: Your driver's license.
5: Oh, sure. What's the matter?
7: Just let me see your license.
5: Yeah. Yeah, here you are. You looking for somebody?
7: Just a couple of guys who held up a bank and kidnapped a girl.
5: Is that right?
7: Young lady got any identification?
1: Well,
5: go on, tell him, honey. You see, we left town in sort of a hurry. You might call it a sort of elopement.
7: Sort of elopement, huh?
1: Yes.
7: Well, I guess you're all right. But you know you shouldn't be parking in here in the broad daylight like this.
5: Oh, yeah, but you know how it is.
7: Yeah, sure, I know how it is.
5: Sure. Wait a minute. All right, you can come up for air now, Sonny. They're leaving.
6: You sure?
5: Yeah.
6: Mm-hmm.
5: Well, Miss Evans, I'm afraid that under the circumstances, you'll have to put up with our company a little longer. That wasn't as bad as all that, was it? Well, was it?
8: He slaps him right in the puss.
1: Does that answer your question?
5: Yeah, I guess it does.
1: That was crazy, too. Here I was, my life completely in this big ape's hands. And I had to slap his face. I knew I'd made him angry, and what was even more dangerous, I'd hurt his pride. But there was nothing to do about it now. For a long time, we just drove along, and nobody said anything. We were crossing a stretch of desert heading towards a mountain range. We just passed through a little town. I saw the car pull out of a side road as we flashed by, but neither of the two men did. And all of a sudden, my mind began to race, thinking that maybe now was coming my chance to escape, wondering what I could do. Then my blood ran cold again, the way they were talking.
2: You still heading for the same place, Frank?
5: Yeah.
2: The mountain place?
5: That's right.
2: What about Miss Spitfire here?
5: I'll take care of that when the time comes.
2: She knows too much.
5: That's right.
2: Well, if I thought you was getting soft, Frank,
5: what would you do?
2: You know what we gotta do, don't you?
5: Yeah.
2: Where?
5: Well, not right out here in the open desert. That's a cinch.
2: The mountains?
5: Yeah. Maybe the mountains.
2: Maybe. It better not be no... Hey, cops again. Look, right behind us.
5: Yeah. Those others must have got the thick of things over.
2: Cops. In the middle of the desert and no one in sight for miles.
5: What are you talking about?
2: I'm talking about this.
5: Sonny!
2: I've been waking through this all day.
5: Hey, you're crazy.
2: We get them before they get us, that's all. They're shooting back. You know they got a fight in the
5: heads now. And so have we. Shoot at their tires, you hear?
2: Okay. Frank, they hit us.
5: And that's not supposed to happen the way you saw it in the movies, huh? You.
1: Me?
5: Yeah, you. Get down. Down on the floor.
1: What are you going
5: to
1: do?
5: There's only one thing to do now. Drive like...
1: At first, I wasn't afraid at all. It was even a little exciting. I kept thinking that maybe in just a few minutes I was going to be rescued, and wondering what Harold would say. And at the same time, feeling the exhilaration of being in a race and wanting my side to win. Of course, that was crazy, too. Then suddenly the car took a sickening lurch. I scrambled up onto the seat again. We were out of the desert now, climbing a long, winding hill that twisted up towards the mountains. The police car was falling behind, but it was still following us. We hit another curve. I looked down. For just a minute, there seemed to be no road under my side of the car at all. Only a sheer drop down to a canyon filled with huge boulders. 100 feet below. We hit the other side of the curve and straightened out. And I was frightened now, all right. I was weak, and I was sick from fear.
5: I told you to stay down on the floor.
1: I can't. Frank, look out, please.
5: Get your hands away from that wheel.
1: You're going to kill me.
5: I know what I'm doing.
1: Stop it. Please, Frank, stop. Please.
5: It might be all right for you, lady, but it wouldn't be so good for me.
1: I'm afraid.
5: Take it easy, kid. Close your eyes like you're doing the roller coaster. You'll be all right.
1: Oh, Frank will be killed.
5: What do you think I'm running for instead of fighting? Just so nobody will be killed. Not even cops.
1: Frank, look out.
5: Keep away from that wheel, I told you.
1: Look out.
5: Keep away.
1: Frank,
5: I hate
1: please,
5: to do this, but...
1: Please,
5: but...
1: I saw his fist rush up towards the point of my jaw. And that was all. When I woke up, it was mid-afternoon, and I was lying on a bed in a bare little room of what was obviously a mountain cabin. Through the one window, all I could see was the jumble of rocks and boulders piled up against the mountainside. And I felt my chin. It was sore. There was a little bruise on it. But aside from that, I seemed to be all in one piece. Then suddenly I heard voices. They were coming from the next room through the crack of a door left an inch or two ajar. So I crept over. I listened.
5: Now, don't worry. I'll handle it.
2: Okay. Right?
5: Sure. Now go on down into town and get some grub like I told you.
2: Okay, Frank. You sure you don't want
5: me? No. Get going.
2: Okay, Frank.
1: I stood there by the door, frozen with fear. I didn't need to hear any more to know what they'd been talking about. For a second, I thought of escape, and I looked wildly over towards the window. It was too late. The door was already swinging open.
5: Oh. Been listening, huh?
1: Yes.
5: How do you feel?
1: All right.
5: Well, glad to see you're up and around.
1: Why? Because it's against your principles to kill women who are unconscious?
5: There's a path down the backside of the mountain that leads into the main highway. It's 4 or 5 miles long and pretty rugged, but you ought to be able to make it before dark if you hurry.
1: Oh.
5: That answer your question?
1: Yes, I guess it does.
5: Why don't you better get going?
1: How do you know
5: that?
1: Because
5: you're going to promise me not to. Aren't you?
1: Yes.
5: All you have to say is that I slugged you. That's all you remember until you woke up by the side of the road. We'll be out of here and over the border by morning anyway.
1: What about Sonny?
5: I can handle Sonny.
1: I guess I do owe you something after all.
5: Me? What?
1: My life.
5: I play strictly for me. I just don't want that punk kid with his movie idea of cops and robbers to be hanging a murder rap on us, that's all.
1: You're a strange man to be a
5: crook. Listen, there are just two kinds of guys in the world. Right guys and wrong guys. And the wrong kind can be the usual bum with a gun in his hand. Or he can be a pillar of society that sits all day behind a big shiny desk. He can be kind to his mother and nice to little kids. Have a lot of fancy excuses and reasons he gives himself. Or just no reasons at all, like me. But a wrong guy is still a wrong guy. He's no good.
1: Well, thanks anyway.
5: Well, you better get going now. By the way, sorry I hit you.
1: That's all right. I guess I had it coming.
5: And I'm sorry I let you get into this mess in the first place.
1: But what?
5: That kiss. I meant that.
1: Did you?
5: Yeah.
1: Frank. So did I.
5: Jane. Trailed us here after all.
2: Frank, the car.
5: Yeah.
2: I saw him down ahead of me on the turn of the road. I just had time to turn around and get back. You still got the dame, huh?
5: Yeah.
2: I was hoping you hadn't done nothing yet. She's about the only ace we got left, Frank.
5: Take the south window. I'll take the west one.
2: Yeah.
5: Don't try to go knocking them off. It'll only make it worse. Just keep them covered so they can't rush us.
2: Yeah, well, if I can get a clean shot at
5: you. You'll do what I tell you. Can you see them?
2: Yeah. Get it down behind the big rocks.
5: And that's as far as they can get. That's as far as they could get even if they had an army. Until it gets dark.
2: Frank, we could turn the car lights on them.
5: Nah, they'd only shoot them out.
2: We can hold them, Frank. We got enough ammunition here.
5: We can't eat ammunition. Maybe they can't get up, but we can't get down either. We can't stay here forever.
2: They'll never take me alive. They'll never take me alive.
5: Oh, stop it, will you? Try using your head for a change. Yeah.
1: Frank, what could it be?
5: I don't know. Boys seem to have stopped the artillery barrage, too.
2: Don't answer.
5: Don't answer it. Are you kidding? What's the difference? You don't think we're going to kid anybody? We're not home, do you?
2: But...
5: Yeah. Oh, yeah. Uh-huh. Yeah, she's here. Sure she's all right.
1: Frank, who is it?
5: It's your boyfriend, Harold.
1: Harold?
5: He came with the cops. He's on the Forest Ranger's emergency call box just down the road.
1: Let me talk to him.
5: Worried about him?
1: No, it isn't that, but let me talk to him.
5: Sure, go ahead.
1: Harold? Yes. Yes, so am I. No, nothing like that. They've been quite all right. Yes, of course they are. No, there's nothing to prevent them from killing me anytime they want to. Listen, Harold. All you care about is getting the money back and me, isn't it? Yes, I know. All right, wait a minute. Frank, you said you were near the border. How long would it take you to get there?
5: A couple of hours. One would put us in the clear.
1: Would you give them back the money? And me?
5: Will the cops go for a deal like that?
1: They've got to. Harold? Well, what's getting dark got to do with it? Of course you can't storm the place and expect to find me alive. Now, listen, Harold. Harold, they'll give back the money. Yes, I'll bring it down myself, but you've got to give them 1 hour start. Well, you can just say they rescued me and the money, but the men got away. No, Harold, nothing like that. You've got to promise me, Harold, on your word of honor, your solemn word of honor. All right. They'll do it.
5: Okay.
1: Are you nuts?
5: It's our only chance.
1: Harold? All right. Yes, I'm coming down. Now.
9: But if she goes...
5: She's going. The dough's still in the paper bag. It's on the table.
1: Frank,
5: get going.
1: Goodbye.
5: Goodbye. Harold, just so you don't have an idea you're getting away with anything, I think you're a dirty liar.
1: I hardly heard and didn't even think about it. I was so relieved and still so bewildered by everything. Running down the hill with the paper bag of money clutched in my hand. And then I saw Harold crouching behind a rock. And then some policemen. And then I was around the bend. And they were all running up to me. And I just threw myself into Harold's arms.
5: Jane.
1: Yeah?
5: Are you all right?
1: I'm all right, Harold. Here's the money.
5: Oh, yes. Yes, it's all here. All right, officer.
10: Okay, Chuck, let him go.
5: Come, my dear.
1: Harold. Harold, what?
5: Tear gas.
1: Tear gas.
5: It's quite harmless, really.
1: But, Harold, tell him what we promised.
5: I'm afraid it's out of our hands now, my dear.
1: Harold, you promised. You gave me your word of honor.
5: Of course I did.
1: You
5: but
1: knew.
5: I still...
1: You knew all the time you planned to do this. Stop that. Stop it.
5: Please, my dear, you're on the
1: wrong.
5: Let me go.
1: Jane. Stop it. Stop it.
5: Jane.
1: Stop it. Stop it. I tried to run back, but they held me. And I had to watch. I couldn't help it. It seemed hours, but it was only minutes, I suppose. The tear gas bombs exploding around the cabin, crashing through the windows as they got the range. And then something white fluttered from the door, and they came out. The boy first with his hands in the air, and then Frank, stumbling towards us like blind men, and coughing. Those terrible, racking coughs that seemed to be tearing him to pieces.
11: Hello.
1: Frank, I didn't know. I swear to you, I didn't know.
11: I know. I did know. I knew before you left.
1: Oh, why did you let me? I wouldn't have gone if I'd known.
11: Because he's just the kind that would have stormed the place. Maybe I couldn't have handled Sonny.
1: Frank, I'll help you. I'll do everything I possibly can, anything.
11: Skip it. Just take some advice, will you? Next time. Next time, be sure it's a right guy.

0: funny. It's like he said. People can be honest and dishonest in so many different ways. Well, I got to the bank early the next morning, too. Harold was already there waiting for me.
1: Hello, darling.
0: Hello.
1: I'm so glad you're here early. There's some things I wanted to talk over with you. You know, you're quite the heroine now.
0: Am I?
1: Oh, yes. And you know, darling, I've been thinking, perhaps I was a little too conscientious yesterday, about our marriage, anyway. I think perhaps you were right, after all. We ought to tell them.
0: Harold, about our marriage.
1: Yes?
0: There isn't going to be any marriage.
1: Isn't going to be any?
0: I found out something about a girl getting married, Harold. Marriage is something you do second.
1: Do second?
0: Yes. First, you find a right guy.
2: 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This evening's play was written by Robert Richards. Basil Adlam is our musical director. 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

0: Now, a listening reminder. Who knows? 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

0: to see. The sleeping dead. And just lie quietly, Mr. Wentworth. Cotton nurse.
1: Yes, doctor.
0: Antiseptic.
1: Yes.
0: Pulse?
1: Normal. Temperature normal.
0: How long have you had these symptoms, Mr. Wentworth?
2: About 2 weeks.
0: Have you been walking with a limp as long as 2 weeks?
2: Yes, I have.
0: When did you first notice the injury?
2: Oh, it must have been 6 months ago. Yes, at least that long ago. There was a slight swelling in the black and blue mark. Then it disappeared. I thought nothing more of it until my leg began paining me 2 weeks ago.
0: I see. Is there much pain now?
2: No, none. The leg feels numb.
0: Hmm. Let me see the x-rays, nurse.
1: Here they are, doctor.
2: It got so I couldn't stand on the leg more than an hour at a time, and I began walking with a cane. After that, about 3 weeks ago, I couldn't put weight on it at all, and I had to buy the crutches.
0: Who suggested the crutches?
2: Why, no one.
0: You should have seen a doctor 2 months ago.
2: But I didn't suspect that anything was wrong 2 months ago.
0: You might have saved your leg.
2: Saved my leg?
0: Yes. I'm sorry, Mr. Wentworth. It will have to be amputated at once.
2: Oh, no. Lose my leg. Lose my leg. Lose my leg. No, doctor. No, you can't. You can't.
0: I'm afraid, Mr. Wentworth, it isn't a matter of can or can't. None of us have any choice in the matter now.
2: Oh, but, doctor...
0: Naturally, I can't compel you to undergo the operation. The choice is up to you. But if you refuse, I cannot take your case or be responsible for your life.
2: My life?
0: Yes. Unless that limb is removed instantly, I'm afraid, Mr. Wentworth, the poison in your body will never stop until it has reached your brain.
2: It's that bad, then?
0: It's more serious than I can tell you. Yes.
2: Very well, doctor. Do what you think is best.
1: Oh, no.
0: What was that, nurse?
1: Nothing, Dr. Mason. Nothing.
0: Prepare this man for surgery.
1: Yes, doctor.
0: Have you any people you wish to notify, Mr. Wentworth?
2: No, no one. No one who would care.
0: You have no living relative, do you?
2: No. What makes you ask?
0: I didn't think so. I mean, we want to be sure relatives are notified in case.

0: such as this.
1: No, there's no one.
0: We'll perform the operation at once.
1: There's just one thing I don't understand.
0: Yes, what's that?
1: I don't know how I got here.
0: You fainted. You were found unconscious by one of my assistants. He saw that you needed medical attention, so he hurried you here.
1: Your name, Doctor?
0: Mason. Dr. Clarence Mason.
1: I see. And the hospital?
0: This isn't a hospital.
1: But, well then, where am I?
0: You are at my private sanitarium.
1: Sanitarium?
0: Yes. Now just lie quietly, please.
1: But which sanitarium?
0: You might as well know now. You will, sooner or later. This is Fairchild Sanitarium.
1: Fairchild? The sanitarium on the island?
0: Yes.
1: But Fairchild has been closed for 10 years.
0: Has it?
1: Why, yes, I used to work there, just before it closed.
0: Yes, I know.
1: You do?
0: Don't you remember me, Wentworth?
1: No. No, I've never seen you before.
0: Certainly you have. Look at me closely. Look into my eyes. Imagine me without this beard. Picture me as you think I might have looked 10 years ago.
1: Holtz. Abraham Holtz.
0: You see? You hadn't forgotten me. But don't you wish you had?
1: Holtz. No. It can't possibly be.
0: Do you remember, Wentworth, that I once told you nothing is impossible for Abraham Holtz?
1: It is you, Holtz.
0: Yes. I finally caught up with you.
1: Caught up with me?
0: Yes. I warned you 10 years ago that you would suffer for what you did to me.
1: What I did to you?
0: Of course. You thought your testimony against me would give you a good position at the sanitarium, didn't you?
1: My testimony against you was given regretfully, but in good faith.
0: Good faith, you say. Good faith, indeed. You thought by ridding the sanitarium of me, you would win your way into the good graces of Dr. Van Sickle.
1: Dr. Van Sickle died about a week after your trial.
0: Yes. A pity. And strange, wasn't it?
1: What do you mean?
0: That the man who swore out the charges against me didn't live 200 hours afterward.
1: You. They said there was something strange about Van Sickle's death, but whatever it was, it completely baffled the experts.
0: Yes, they're so easily baffled. Poor, stupid nincompoops.
1: You killed Van Sickle.
0: Do you think you could prove that, Wentworth?
1: You were supposed to be in the penitentiary at the time.
0: Yes, and so I was.
1: What?
0: I was in the penitentiary. I am now.
1: Now? Now, you say?
0: Yes, indeed. Did you forget? My sentence was for life. I could hardly serve a sentence like that in 10 years.
1: You escaped.
0: In a sense.
1: What do you mean?
0: I haven't the inclination to explain it to you now. Suffice it to say, it has been impossible from the first to imprison the one whom you first knew as Dr. Abraham Holtz.
1: How could you be in prison and here at the same time? Mad. You're mad. Completely.
0: Well, that is probably what the doctors would say, yes. But I repeat, their plain out-and-out stupidity is as amazing as it is alarming.
1: I'm getting out of here.
0: Out of here? Well, yes, of course. Go right ahead.
1: You bet I will. I'm going to get out of here so fast I...
0: Well? Something delaying you, Wentworth?
1: My leg. I can't move it. What have you done to me?
0: I have merely made it a little inconvenient for you to leave.
1: You. You devil.
0: I think that's what you said, Wentworth, in the courtroom when you testified against me 10 years ago. Remember? Remember what you said, Wentworth? I do. I remember quite distinctly what you said.
2: You've asked me to testify in this court just what my reaction has been to the practices of Dr. Abraham Holtz. Well, gentlemen, when I first came to Fairchild Sanitarium, Dr. Holtz was apparently a normal, capable, practicing surgeon with a very extraordinary ability. But then he began to change. Yes, change. He ceased to be human. Yes, he became more like a devil. That's it. He became more like a devil.
0: You remember that, don't you, Wentworth?
1: Oh, I only said what I thought was true. You did cease to be human. You treated me and the rest of the interns like we were beasts.
0: You were like beasts to me. Suddenly everyone became beast-like. Because suddenly I found myself in a position that put me far above every other human on Earth. Made all mankind to me like beasts are to man.
1: What do you mean? Found yourself in a position?
0: Sometime, Wentworth. Sometime soon, perhaps. You'll know. Ah, the electric warning. Someone has just entered the front door of the sanitarium. I must leave you now, but first...
1: What are you doing?
0: While I am gone, you must rest.
1: Get away! Get away! Get away!
0: An injection of this, Wentworth, to quiet you.
1: No. No. Keep away from me or I'll...
0: There. What will happen next will probably amaze you.
1: You... You devil.
0: You persist in calling me that, do you? Very well, Wentworth. At first, I was going to take only one of your legs in exchange for what you did to me with your testimony. Now, I shall take them both.
1: No. No. No! You can't do a thing like that to me!

0: Is Dr. Mason here?
1: Miss Young?
0: Yes. I have an appointment with the doctor.
1: Go away, miss. Go away. Quickly.
0: What?
1: Oh, please. Please, I beg you to go away before it's too late.
0: Too late?
1: Yes. There's nothing but trouble for you here.
0: Trouble? What do you mean?
1: No, I can't tell you. I can't. Just go away, Miss Young, while there's still time.
2: Perhaps, nurse, Miss Young doesn't wish to go away.
0: Dr. Holtz.
1: Please.
2: Quiet. You will go take care of the patient in surgery, nurse.
0: Yes, doctor.
2: I must apologize, Miss Young. You see, my nurse is quite upset. One of our surgeons operated this morning under most adverse condition. A death resulted. The nurse has been quite upset about it all day because, well, to be quite frank, the surgeon was her brother. I'd warned him an operation would be fatal to the patient, but he went ahead anyway while I was away from the sanitarium. When I came back, I did everything I could to resuscitate the patient, but I was just minutes too late. I was compelled to discharge the surgeon from my staff. His sister is merely upset about the whole thing.
0: She called you Dr. Holtz.
2: What?
0: Yes, I heard her. She called you Dr. Holtz.
2: Did she? Well, that's her brother's name. She's so confused about everything.
0: No.
2: What?
0: No, I said no. That isn't her brother's name. It's your name, Doctor.
2: Miss Young.
0: Yes. When you telephoned me yesterday, I knew there was something about your voice I vaguely recognized. Now I know. You're Dr. Abraham Holtz.
2: You always were a very keen and intelligent woman, Miss Young.
0: Dr. Holtz.
2: It's nice to see you again, Linda.
0: You escaped from prison.
2: In a way.
0: You lured me here. Pretended you needed a supervisor for your sanitarium. I should have known better.
2: Yes, Linda, perhaps you should have.
0: What do you want?
2: I thought perhaps we could have a good laugh together over my court trial.
0: Laugh?
2: Yes, just so. You remember, don't you, that it was partially your testimony that sent me to prison?
0: You had a fair trial.
2: Are you so very certain I did?
0: Of course. You had every opportunity to explain your devilish actions, but you refused.
2: Devilish actions?
0: Yes. You were a devil.
2: That's what he said just a few moments ago.
0: Who?
2: Wentworth.
0: Paul?
2: Yes. And both of you called me a devil when you testified at my trial.
0: Where is Paul now?
2: You will see him, my dear. Much sooner than you expect.
0: What do you mean?
2: I have great plans for you, Linda. Yes, for you and Wentworth.
0: You were supposed to serve life in prison.
2: Life. Life, you say.
3: Yes, it's for you. It's your dinner. It's called Cupboard Love. Cupboard Love's different. Comes in a packet, not a tin. See this foil pouch? Keeps it moist and squeezy. That's right. It's a new kind of cat food. Moist. It's good for you. Like it?
4: 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What the well-cared-for cat has for dinner.
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5: Lovely, isn't it?
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2: 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Charlie says, really, my

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1: Ghost stories. 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And murders, too. The hermit knows of them all. Turn out your lights. Turn them out. Ah, have you heard the story? The house on Lost Man's Bluff, eh? Then listen while the hermit tells you the story.
2: Ha, ha, ha, ha, ha, ha, ha, ha, ha, ha, ha, ha, ha, ha, ha, ha, ha, ha, ha, ha, ha, ha, ha, ha, ha, ha, ha, ha, ha, ha, ha, ha, ha, ha, ha, ha, ha, ha, ha, ha, ha, ha, ha, ha, ha, ha, ha, ha, ha, 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

0: for heaven's sake.
1: What is it, Denton?
0: Out of gas?
1: Couldn't be, Charles. Denton filled up at the last stop. What is it, Denton?
0: For heaven's sake, Nan, how do I know? Well, that's that.
1: Ooh, I hope we don't get stranded in this forsaken territory.
2: Well, that'd be something, wouldn't it? We haven't passed a house in the last 3 hours.
0: Well, I might as well get out and see what I can do.
2: You want me to take a look at it, Denton?
0: No. I'll tinker with it a while. You and Nan sit down on the side of the road.
2: I might be able to find the trouble for you, Dan.
1: Charles was only trying to help, Denton.
0: Never mind, I say. I'll have the thing going in a moment. Do as I say. Sit along the road. I'm going to work.
1: Come on, Charles. Let's do as he says.
2: Just as you say, Denton.
1: Here's a nice place to sit, Charles. We can look right down into a valley from here.
2: Why, it is nice, isn't it?
1: See? You can look all over the valley.
2: Wonder what they call this place.
1: I wouldn't know. Oh, look. We're not so far from civilization as I thought.
2: A town at the lower end of the valley.
1: Yes.
2: Now, that's still a long way away. You see? The road takes a roundabout way along the rim of the valley.
1: Uh-huh.
2: Say, I bet that's where I'm going to work.
1: Do you think so?
2: I'll just bet you that's where the job is that Denton got for me.
1: Way out? Away from everything?
2: Oh, I don't know. Looks like a nice little town. I'll make out all right.
1: I hate to have you leaving us, Charles. I'll be terribly lonesome.
2: Oh, I'll get back to the city occasionally.
1: You must be sure to do that.
2: Sure I will. Nan, Denton can't hear us talking from here, can he?
1: No.
2: I have a feeling that he managed this job for me way out here because he didn't want me living with you two anymore.
1: Oh, no, Charles. Why should he object to my own brother living with us?
2: You've got me there. I can't figure it out. When I first came to stay with you, Denton talked of getting me work close by.
1: I know he did.
2: Nan, there's something strange about it.
1: I don't know exactly what you mean, Charles.
2: Yes, you do. Ever since Denton came back from that road trip, he's acted strange.
1: Now that you mention it, I think I have noticed something different about Denton.
2: He was jolly and friendly enough to me when I first arrived. And now, all of a sudden, he's changed.
1: Maybe we're imagining it all.
2: Doesn't seem that he'd be jealous of his wife's own brother, does it?
1: No. Denton's not like that.
2: But he has been for the last 10 days. Morose, sullen, sitting most of the time staring at me.
1: Maybe he feels I've been paying more attention to you than to him.
2: Maybe that's it.
1: It's only natural that I'd be solicitous of my own brother, whom I haven't seen for so many years.
2: We won't talk about it anymore. All I hope is that he isn't ill, that you aren't going to have trouble with me so far away.
1: You said we mustn't worry about it. We won't.
2: No.
1: I do wish he'd get the car started.
2: He wouldn't let me help him. Fairly pushed me away.
1: Denton's frightfully independent. But I wish he'd hurry.
2: Nervous?
1: I think we're going to have a storm. We should be getting out of these hills and down into town quickly.
2: Say, the sky is getting black and gloomy.
1: Look over to the west. The clouds are piling up fast.
2: Something of a wind coming up, too.
1: Denton just stands there looking at the car as if he didn't know what he was doing.
2: Maybe he doesn't. Well, let's go back over. Maybe you'll let me help him now.
1: All right.
2: Watch your step. There are jagged pieces of rock here.
1: The wind's getting stronger every minute.
2: It sure is. Looks like we might be getting a tornado. How are you making out, Denton?
0: What?
2: Located the trouble?
1: We should hurry, Denton. There's a terrific storm coming up fast.
0: Can't make the car go if it doesn't want to.
1: Look at the sky, Denton. We're in for a real storm.
2: Wow. There goes my hat. No use chasing it now.
1: Please, hurry. Get the car started.
0: All right. All right, get inside. Maybe it'll go now.
1: Let's hurry.
2: We'll have to drive like mad to get out of these hills and into the village before the storm breaks.
0: I know these roads. I'll get you out all right.
1: Denton, don't be so cross. jump on every word Charles says.
0: Then don't give me orders.
1: Oh, look. Now look how black it is. Turn on the lights of the car, Denton. What are we going to do, Denton? It'll blow the car off the road and hurl us down the hill.
2: Wow. That was a peal of thunder.
1: Denton, we can't drive on in this.
0: No, I know we can't.
2: What are we going to do, Denton? Can we sit in the car and be safe?
0: We aren't going to sit here. We're going to make for shelter.
1: But where?
0: There's a house sitting up there on the rock.
1: So dark, I can't see it.
0: There's a house up there. I got caught in a storm the last time I was through here. Climbed up to that house and stayed until it blew over.
2: Can we get up there all right?
0: We can make it. We'll have to. Get out of the car. We've got to start right away. Now, hurry, climb out. Give me your hand, Dad.
1: It's in the middle of the afternoon and black as night.
0: Oh, we've got to climb fast. But I'll take hold of hands and start up the rock. We've got to get to that house. We've got to get there. Give me a hand, Nan.
1: Let's go.
0: Hurry. Come on, dear.

0: We're here. Are you all right, Nan?
1: All right. Knock on the door, Denton.
0: We don't have to knock. We walk right in.
1: What?
0: Hurry. Get inside.
2: Whew. Boy, what a relief. I thought for a few minutes we might not make it.
0: I'll bolt this door so the wind won't rip it open.
1: Who owns this place? Doesn't anyone live here?
0: There was no one living in it when I stopped on my way through here last time.
1: But it must belong to someone. It's completely furnished.
2: Whoever owns it hasn't been here for a long time, then. Everything's covered with dust and cobwebs. I can see them even in this pale light.
1: It's so dark in here. Can't you find a lamp or something, Denton?
0: I'll get a light. There's one in this room off the hall.
1: Come on, Charles, let's follow him. I don't like standing in this dark hall.
0: I found a lamp. I'll have it lighted in a moment.
1: Oh, it's so damp and cold in here. Ooh.
0: There. Huh. Light makes it better, doesn't it?
2: Some.
1: Maybe. I don't like the looks of this place.
2: At least we're out of the storm, Nan.
1: You stopped here on your last trip through, Denton? And there was no one living here then?
0: That's what I said, wasn't it?
1: But it's completely furnished. Surely someone lives here now.
0: Maybe they do. They aren't here now.
1: Almost like a dungeon in the room. Windows are built so high.
2: Something like a fort. But it's grand Denton knew of this place. It shelter out of the storm. A wind couldn't blow this building over.
1: Denton?
0: What?
1: What are you staring at?
0: What?
1: You heard what I said. What are you staring out into the hall for?
2: Say, Dan, are you all right?
1: Don't clench your hands that way. What do you see?
0: Did I say I saw anything?
1: What's the matter with you?
0: Don't keep asking me questions. I've got you out of the storm. Isn't that enough? Now leave me alone.
1: Where are you going? Where are you going, Denton? Stop him, Charles.
2: Don't you think we all of us sit in here? When the storm blows over, we can drive on.
1: What's wrong with him? He's moving like a person in a trance. Get him to come back in this room.
2: Are you ill, Denton? Is there something we can do?
0: Stay right where you are. Both of you.
1: What is it?
0: I'm going into that room across the hall.
1: But why? Why don't we all stay together? It's dark in here. I don't like it. I want you to stay near me.
0: I said I'm going into that room across the hall. And I'm going alone. Your brother Charles will take care of you. You prefer his company, don't you?
1: Is that what's wrong with you? Why do you act this way toward my brother?
0: You might as well make up your minds. Both of you. That we'll stay in this house until morning. I'm going into this room to sleep.
1: Denton!
2: It's no use.
1: He is ill.
2: He's got it in for me. Come on. Let's go back where the lamp is.
1: Listen. You hear what he's doing?
2: Barricading the door.
1: What does all this mean? Oh, Charles.
2: Let's get back to where the lamp is.
1: It's as if he's lost his mind.
2: Sit down. It's been coming on him for some time. Ever since he made that last trip through here. We know that.
1: What shall we do? Why did he go into that room and leave us?
2: As soon as we get into town, we'll persuade him to see a doctor. Let's make the best of it now. If he wants to leave us and sleep, let him.
1: Oh.
2: It's tough on you, Nan. I'm sorry I've brought you all this trouble.
1: Denton's never been this way before. There's something dreadfully wrong. What was that?
2: Oh, is that Denton laughing?
1: No, it can't be. He's never laughed like that in his life.
2: It's coming from the room Denton went into. That's for sure.
1: He's going mad. Oh, Charles.
2: Come on. You'll have to let us in.
1: Denton? Denton, what is it?
2: Let us in. Dan, let us in.
1: Locked?
2: Bolted and barricaded.
1: Denton, please let us in. It is coming from in there. But it's not Denton. It can't be. Oh, what are we going to do? What should we do?
2: Everything's all right now, Nan. He's quieted down.
1: He answered you the last time you went over to the room?
2: Yes. He said, "I'm all right. Go away."
1: Oh.
2: I think he's going to sleep now. We might as well do the same.
1: I can't sleep in this horrible house.
2: Yes, you can. It'll only be a few hours before morning.
1: But what if Denton refuses to come out of that room in the morning?
2: He'll be better in the morning. The storm's passed over, too. Everything will seem different in the morning.
1: Leave the lamp burning. I'm scared.
2: Sure. I'll set it on the mantle. It won't bother our eyes, but it will shed some light.
1: Yes, that will be all right. You think Denton will sleep?
2: I think he's asleep now. I'd break the door down, Nan, if I thought it would do any good. But I think it's best to let him get over this spell by himself.
1: I'll never believe it was he laughing.
2: Who could it have been but Denton? Oh, now, don't worry anymore. Try to get some sleep. If he calls out, I'll wake you up.
1: It seems like a nightmare, doesn't it?
2: It will in the morning. Everything will be different then. Go to sleep now. You need the rest.

0: Who?
1: And when I screamed, he ran.
0: For heaven's sake, who?
1: He was going to kill you.

0: Who stood over Charles ready to kill him, eh? The hermit will tell you before the night is done.
1: Now, back to the hermit.
0: Terror-stricken, Charles and Nan stand in the middle of the room in this strange house on Lost Man's Bluff, wondering who tried to kill Charles. Listen.
2: You mean you think it was...
3: I know it was Denton.
2: Oh, that's ridiculous. Denton trying to kill me.
3: I know it was he. With his hands reaching out for your throat.
2: Oh, no.
3: And when I screamed, he ran back into that room and closed the door. Charles, where are you going?
2: I'm going to get him out of that room before something really happens.
3: You mustn't go near him.
2: I've got to. No, you stay here.
3: Never. I'm going with you.
2: I'm going to make him let me in there.
3: He may try to kill you again.
2: I don't think he will. You stay behind me. Denton? Denton!
3: Denton!
2: The door's unlocked. Denton? Stay back, Nan. I'm going to light a match. Great heaven. Denton.
3: What is it?
2: Get back. Don't look.
3: Why are you closing the door? What is it, Charles? What did you see?
2: No. Denton's...
3: Something's happened to him. Something's happened to Denton. What is it, Charles? Tell me quick. What is it?
2: Denton's... hanged himself. Keep hold of yourself, Nan. We've got to get out of here. Down into town and get the authorities here.
3: Denton. Denton, hang yourself.
2: Let's hope the car runs. We've got to get into town. The laughter again.
3: Look. Look. Up at the top of the stairs.
2: What is it?
3: In the faint light, it looks like the figure of a man.
2: Yes, but you can see right through him. He's disappeared.
3: Standing there at the head of the stairs, pointing at us, then vanished.
2: That same laughter.
3: Charles, you're not going up there. We're going to get out of the place right away and get help. Quick, hurry, we must get help.
2: But I tell you, it's urgent. You've got to go up there right now.
4: Go up to that house on Lost Man's Bluff before daybreak?
2: Right now.
4: Oh, no, not me.
3: But my husband is dead in that house.
4: Would never enter the door of that house at night. No, sir. Neither would anyone else in this town.
3: Denton is dead.
4: He ain't the first one to die up there.
2: What do you mean?
4: Ain't never heard of the house on Lost Man's Bluff?
2: No. We don't live around here.
4: Oh, well, that explains that.
2: What did you mean when you said that Denton was not the first man to die there?
4: 5 years ago, a fella that owned that house killed his brother, then hanged himself.
2: What?
4: That's right. But hanging didn't seem to take him out of this world. Well, I ain't the only one that's been there, passed there at night and heard his wild laughter. It's fit to make the hair stand right up on a man's spine. Other folks tried to live in that house. But you know what happens to them when they go in a certain room in that house?
3: The room Denton tried to sleep in?
4: The desire to kill enters in them. And the laughter of him that belongs to the other world drives them mad. They can't get away from it. They return to the place.
3: Charles. That's what happened to Denton. He said he'd been in that house before.
4: They try to kill if there's anyone near to kill, and then they take their own lives. It's happened to 3 other people. One man got back to town and told his experience, but he went back up there a few weeks later and took his life, hanged himself. Oh, no, sir. You'll have to wait till morning Won't get nobody to go up there in the night to that house on Lost Man's Bluff.

0: And the wild laughter from the house on Lost Man's Bluff continues to pierce the night. 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No. Turn on your lights. 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Pleasant dreams.
1: All characters, places, and occurrences mentioned in the Hermit's Cave are fictitious, and similarity to persons, places, or occurrences is purely accidental.

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the river, a man walked slowly up and up. Fog drifts across his face, and he coughs. He wears a flower in his buttonhole and carries a copy of a certain magazine. These are his recognition signals, for he is an espionage agent, or to be blunt, a spy. And he is waiting.

0: Hello. Can you tell me the way to the public library?
1: Yes, but they won't be open yet.
0: Good. That's the recognition signal agreed on. My name, my code name is Tanya. You are Igor, that is so, isn't it?
1: Yes, I'm Igor. We are meeting Ivan at the Blue Moon Restaurant. Come on.
0: Today I saw someone I've not seen for many years.
1: So, was he in the profession?
0: Yes, this one hears rumors. It was Boris Ilyenko.
1: So, you saw Boris Ilyenko. That is most entertaining.
0: What do you mean?
1: Come into the restaurant. We can discuss it with Ivan. He will be highly amused. My dear, oh, you look superb.
2: Ivan, Tanya's just seen an old friend of yours.
3: Guess who?
1: Now, don't be foolish. Tell me immediately. One must keep up with one's friend.
2: Boris. Boris Ilyenko.
3: Oh, it's quite a while since I saw Boris. He was with me in East Berlin. There was nothing wrong with him apart from the fact that he was dead.
0: Dead?
3: Yes, my little one. It was at the time when Harry Kane defected. Our cover was blown. The group was exposed, and the East German police dealt with Boris Ilyenko. It was expedient that he be eliminated as one of Kane's closest friends.
0: Are you sure? I know Boris well.
3: Did you speak to him?
0: Well, of course not. He might have been on duty, but just not approach another agent with a gay laugh, my friend. But I'm sure it was Boris. I've not studied recognition, the way he walks, the fit of the head on the shoulders, the way the cigarette droops from his lips. Besides, he recognized me. He gave me a tiny wink. You know, just a flicker of the eye.
3: Any man will wink at a pretty girl. No, I saw him shot. You're mistaken.
0: If I am, then I've seen a ghost.
3: I wonder if there are such things.
1: Let us rather discuss the business that brought us here.
3: I should not like to meet the ghosts of some of the people I knew in the past. Remember Boris, the huge hand, the way he handled a pistol, other things about him. He was an eliminator himself at one time. No, I should not like to meet his ghost.
0: Well, a ghost cannot strangle or stab or shoot. Ghost is not material. I've never seen one myself, but I do not entirely disbelieve in their existence.
3: However, the business. We're concentrating on the mobilization plans for the Eastern Army, as you know. Igor, if your tasks are undermine and subvert government servants below grade, you know your business. I wouldn't presume to discuss this with you. We'll give you orders.
2: Very well, I shall attend to it.
3: Tanya, I have an immediate job for you. You'll act only as courier. I want you to go from here to the Grand Concourse Hotel, room 76, and contact Alexei. You know him, of course.
0: Yes, I've had the pleasure of working for Alexei before.
3: He'll give you a packet of papers to bring here. You'll knock on the door with the usual recognition signal. He will admit you immediately.
0: And when I have the papers?
3: He will take them to the East Station and board a train that Alexei will name. Understood?
0: Yes, perfectly. I shall see you both later.

0: thought you knew better than to come here.
1: Alexis dead.
0: Shot?
1: No, I talked to the doctor. He died of a coronary occlusion, a heart attack. But the doctor said he thought that Alexei had died of fright.
0: It would take a great deal to frighten Alexei, my dear.
1: Boris was there.
0: What utter nonsense.
1: I saw him, as big and ugly as ever, still with that huge, terrible laugh.
0: Go to your hotel, Tanya, immediately. I shall telephone you.
1: Very good. I shall stand by for orders.
2: A moment, little one. Did Boris say anything to you?
1: I'm ashamed to say that when I saw him and heard him laugh and saw the contorted face of Alexei, I fainted. Foolish of me.
0: Not at all. It's very understandable. The shock must have been severe. Now go to the hotel, Tanya, and wait. I must have advice. Although what the committee will say when I tell them we're being haunted, I don't know. Ah, I must have time to think.
1: Very well. Goodbye.

0: eliminate her.
1: You can know nothing, my good friend.
0: How can I possibly contact headquarters and tell them we're being haunted by the ghost of a man I saw shot? They'd have me put in a lunatic asylum.
1: Ivan, supposing it is Boris. Come back from the grave to claim his share.
0: My dear fellow, what good would money be to a dead man? We can take the good American dollars and simply vanish in our various ways. And now that Alexei is dead, poor Alexei, it's so much more. I hope it's still there.
1: Of course it is. Under the slab where I hid it.
0: And it might be as well not to waste more time. It's radio in our report tonight as usual. And take the train out this evening.
1: That sounds a good idea. If Boris is haunting the city, I would feel happier somewhere else. Like Alexei, I too am capable of being frightened to death.
0: Get the tickets. See you aren't followed. You tell no one. Not even Tanya. Agreed?
1: Agreed. Of course, we put our necks in a noose, but what of that? We've been doing it long enough, but little enough. Now we take the risk for a life of luxury and ease. Think of it, Ivan. South America, here I come. No more spying. No more dirty work. Just love and happiness and pretty girls. Ivan, what a wonderful prospect.

0: I had to come.
1: Mr. Standing Water.
0: Please do.
1: What is it now?
0: A social visit. May I sit down?
1: If you're here, of course.
0: Tanya, I'm in love with you.
1: Love is a petty bourgeois emotion.
0: Perhaps I'm at heart a petty bourgeois. Tanya, my dear, are you happy?
1: I was only happy once, and that was in action in Hungary.
0: You wear beautiful clothes and wear them well. Don't you enjoy that? Don't you love the perfumes and the furs and the feel of silk and nylon next to your skin?
1: Is it part of your duty to get me to betray myself? You're wasting your time.
0: How could you think that of me? Listen, wouldn't you like to live in the sun, where it's always warm and one can swim and lay it on the beaches?
1: What a dream for a man in our intelligence service.
0: I feel I've done my share.
1: One has never done one's share, Igor.
0: Listen to me. I don't intend to defect. You must understand that. Just to vanish. Yes, I've done my share. My nerves aren't what they were. I'm not so hard or ruthless as one needs to be. And I love you, Tanya.
1: My dear, it's a hopeless dream. Yes, I have dreamed it. Just to be one of the crowd. Not to carry a pistol in my handbag or play the two-faced game all the time. Not to be on the alert, to be able to live freely and... Yeah. And to love freely. My dear, what a silly dream for us and the machine we serve.
0: Tanya, it isn't a dream. I can make it reality for both of us. Will you listen to me for a moment?
1: Yes. Yes, I'll listen. But you may destroy us

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0: double-crossing one another? Well, that seems ordinary enough. But I'm rather interested to meet Boris again. I'm sure we shall, you know.
1: Tanya, I must tell you what I have in mind. First, this hotel room could conceal a microphone.
2: No, I picked it at random.
1: There was a man named Harry Kane. He was our agent and he defected. We had to close down our ring in Berlin and move east quickly.
2: And Boris Ilyenko, he headed the ring then?
1: Yes. But we had a small fortune in American dollars for the usual purpose of subversion and to pay our agents and saboteurs.
2: Of course. It was lost when your car turned over in Bern. I remember the inquiry. You rushed the Czech border and the guards fired. The car went out of control. You were all cleared.
1: We didn't lose the money, Tanya. We hid it. Here, in the city.
2: That's treason.
1: Ah, a word is a word is a word. Yes, I suppose we were traitors and thieves, but who missed the money after all? There were millions more to draw on.
2: But that was dishonest.
1: Very well, I admit it. My dear little flower of the Stepland, I am a spy. Do you think everything I have done is smelled as sweet as your exquisite perfume?
2: It was done for your country. It was your duty.
1: It was done at the order of a picketed fools of commissars who didn't even believe the good, the reliable information we gave them. Tanya, will you come with me?
2: Igor, I don't know. We'd never get away with it. They'll find us wherever we go.
1: Agents do disappear. They know nothing of the money. Beloved, say you'll come. I did work out of the last detail. We'll leave by tonight's train across the continent.
2: What about Ivan?
1: Ivan is supposed to come along.
2: Supposed to?
1: Oh, let him have his share and let him come. I've had enough of double dealing, enough of murder.
2: Yes. If we need to escape, to begin all over, then let us

0: It all turns to be fixed, I'm sure. It's only a pack of lies about hidden money, but I can see his little game, Ivan. We must stop him.
1: Of course. Did he try to implicate me in his clever little scheme?
0: Yes, I should be quite frank. He indicated that you, too, were a traitor.
1: Say no more over the telephone. Leave this to me.
0: Very well. I must, of course, make a separate report to headquarters.
1: Of course. If you write it now, I can encode it and send it over here tonight.
0: Very well. I'll start now. Excuse me, Ron. There's someone at the door. Goodbye till I bring the report.
2: Scream, Tanya. It is only me, poor Boris, returned from the grave.

0: All right. I believe you. I'm betrayed. Oh, I'm a self-deceiver, a fool, an idiot.
1: You've betrayed me, too.
0: And what can we do? There must be some way out.
1: She will come here with her report. She must never leave. You understand?
0: Oh, but I couldn't. Ivan, sir, I'm a fool and worse, but I love this woman. I tell you, I love her.
1: Then you must leave it to me, my friend. But first, we must get the money from where it's hidden.
0: Must Tanya be eliminated?
1: What do you think, my poor, demented friend? You've always had a weakness for pretty women, and I always warned you to be the death of you.
0: If it must be, it must be.
1: To take a woman like Tanya to South America is asking for trouble. Besides, can't you imagine the lovely senoritas that will be there? You have the tickets.
0: Oh, here, Ivan.
1: Right. Give them to me. That'll be safer.
0: Anything you say, Ivan?
1: Now for the money.
0: It's in the cathedral. I ducked in as though I intended to pray. The stones were worn and old, and it was simple to pry one up. Nobody saw me, I'm sure of that.
1: Right. Let's be off.

0: hopeless idiot.
1: I have the ticket.
0: Yes, a one-way ticket to death, that's what you have. You went straight from here to Tanya, didn't you?
1: I love Tanya, she loves me. You can't stop
0: it. Poor fool.
1: Why should we not have a chance of happiness together?
0: Blundering idiot. She's a conditioned and dedicated party member. She got through to me immediately to report your defection.
1: I refuse to believe it.
0: She demands that a report be sent through to headquarters tonight.
1: Oh, no. Not Tanya.
0: When will you come to your senses?

0: talking.
1: Get out. I'm not that far anyway.
0: I can't shoot a lot. I can't shoot a ghost.
2: Ah, my little one. My children. It is only poor body.

0: That's right. Now we pack nothing, take nothing but the money. Put it in that suitcase there.
1: $1,000 bills.
0: Ivan,
1: what is that?
0: I don't care. Bottle for life or dead doesn't frighten me anymore. All right. Now, Igor, stay here and keep the door locked. I shall attend to Tanya and return immediately. We can't wait any longer.
1: Does it? Has to be.
0: Well, of course you fool.

0: is it?
1: Yvonne.
0: Why have you come here?
1: I have to talk to you.
0: Why did you come somewhere to see me? Suppose you're being followed.
1: Oh, that nitwitty whore is in love with you.
0: But I love you and have loved you for so long, dear Yvonne. You've got into...
1: Madonna. Madonna, little Madonna. Listen. Tonight we escape. Igor must go. Go to the station and wait. I'll be there by train time.

0: both tried. We won't be safe until they leave.
1: Not the money?
0: And the suitcase, yes.
1: Not the poor falling door?
0: I don't like to think about that.
1: Darling, it would be only way.
0: Yes. If I didn't kill him, I'd need to be strangled. The sight of his face.
1: Horace is alive.
0: Horace is dead, dead, dead. I saw him shot. A machine gun doesn't make mistakes, I tell you.
1: Come, let's board the train.
2: Oh!

0: Think of it. No more strain, no more wonder. We're free, my darling, we're free.
1: I can hardly believe it. Horace. Come near me. You're dead.
2: Dead. Lord, comrade, I am very much alive. It was an elaborate comedy I staged for your benefit with the help of the East German police. You traitor of murdering swine.
1: I can explain the whole thing.
2: I'm sure you can. I'm afraid you will not. When they come to call you, they will find there has been a trap. Two star-crossed lovers who have chosen to die rather than leave a path. They shall write a charming little note.
0: Sorry. I have a gun trained on you from my pocket.
2: I did not intend to murder you. In my case, it would have been a judicial execution. But I have something very interesting to tell you, little one. So don't shoot, Forrest.
1: I too have a gun.
2: I merely wish to give you a little information. All those lovely dollars you have stolen, it is all counterfeit money.
0: What?
2: Don't you know that?
1: You're lying.
2: And then wait until you try spending them, my friend.
0: Don't lie to me.
2: That is all I have to say. Did you really think I was a ghost, little target? Now put the guns away. I have alerted the police and informed them that you are spies. They will take you off the train. Let them go out just to at once. A suitcase full of counterfeit dollars should get you 10 years in jail at least, huh? Ivan.
0: You played the ghost too long, Boris, to change your role now. Here.
2: I never thought that you could do it.
0: We're finished, Ivan. No South American, no sunshine, no beauty. No place for us except prison cells.
1: Tanya. Sister Tanya. Perhaps Boris was the best of it after all.
0: There's a saying in our language, Ivan, that we would do well to remember. They say that death is the only reality. Goodbye, Ivan.

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6: You all remember Count Dracula? Well, under his pen name, Bram Stoker, have come several other tales. And we've chosen one of these to tell you tonight. It abounds in one of the Count's favorite vitamins, blood. He calls it the squaw. And here's how it goes.

0: My wife and I had been on the second week of our travels through Germany when Elias P. Hutcherson, hailing from Isthmian City, Bleeding Gulch, Mapletree County, Nebraska, became one of our party. The train ride from Frankfurt had been enjoyably colored by the racy remarks and observances of our transatlantic friend. His quaint speech and wonderful stock of adventures were sometimes a weird counterpart to a terrain and tradition so remote from his own. His destination, and ours, was the ancient city of Nuremberg. His sole motive was to view at last the device of torture modeled in the form of an Iron Virgin. This fateful romance had begun years ago in Bleeding Gulch, where Elias P. Hutcherson had imagined gory scenes of torture as he pored over a small etched illustration of the famous Virgin in Harper's Weekly. On the day appointed for our visit, the three of us strolled around the outer wall of the city, by the eastern side. The Burg itself is seated on a rock dominating the town, and an immensely deep moat guards it on the northern side. The ditch has not been used for centuries, and now its base is spread with tea gardens and orchards. A little to our right rose the towers of the Burg, and nearer still, standing grim, the Torture Tower, which was and is perhaps the most interesting place in the city. For centuries, the tradition of the Iron Virgin has been handed down as an instance of the horrors of cruelty of which man is capable. We had long looked forward to seeing it, and here at last was its home. As we wandered around the wall, we paused now and then to look down into the moat. The garden seemed quite 50 or 60 feet below us. The July sun was hot, and we were lazy. We lingered, leaning on the wall. Amelia was the first to catch sight of the great black cat.
1: It was just below us, lying stretched in the sun, while round her played a tiny black kitten. The mother would wave her tail for the kitten to play with, or push playfully with its paw.
0: They were just at the foot of the wall, and Elias P. Hutcherson, in order to help the play, stooped and picked from the walk a moderate-sized stone.
2: Hey, let's just have a little fun with them critters. We'll scare 'em. I'll drop this stone here, right near the kitten. They won't even know where it came from.
1: Oh, be careful, Mr. Hutcherson. You might hit the little thing.
2: Oh, not me, ma'am. Why, I'm as tender as a Maine cherry tree. Lord bless you. I wouldn't hurt the poor, putty little critter more than I'd scalp a baby. You can bet your life on that. See, I'll drop it far away on the outside over here, so not to get near her.
0: Thus saying, he leaned over and held his arm out at full length and dropped the stone. It may be that there is some attractive force which draws lesser matters to greater, or more probably that the wall was not straight but sloped to its base, and that we could not see the inclination from above. But the stone fell with a sickening thud that came up to us through the hot air right on the kitten's head, and shattered out its little brains then and there. The black cat cast a swift upward glance, and we saw her eyes like green fire fixed an instant on Elias P. Hutcherson. Then she turned to the kitten, which lay still with just a quiver of her tiny limbs, whilst a thin red stream trickled from a gaping wound. With a muffled cry, such as a human being might give, she bent over the kitten, licking its wounds and moaning. Suddenly she seemed to realize that it was dead, and again threw her eyes up at us. I shall never forget the sight, for she looked the perfect incarnation of hate. Her green eyes blazed with lurid fire, and the white sharp teeth seemed to almost shine through the blood which dabbled her mouth and whiskers. She gnashed her teeth, and her claws stood out stark and at full length on every paw. Then she made a wild rush up the wall as if to reach us. But when the momentum ended, fell back, and further added to her horrible appearance.
1: She's fallen on the kitten. Oh, Richard, it's horrible. Her black fur smeared with the kitten's blood. I can't bear the sight of it. I can't bear it.
0: Amelia turned quite faint and staggered away. I helped her to a stone seat across the walk and remained with her till she had composed herself somewhat. Then I went back to Hutchison, who stood without moving, looking down, transfixed, on the angry cat below him.
2: Yeah. Well, I guess that are the savagest beast I ever see. Except once. Once when an Apache squaw took it out on a half-breed named Splinters. Splinters. We named him that 'cause of the way he chopped up her papoose. The Apaches had put his own mother to the fire torture time before to show his appreciation of that, a reprisal raid. He got hold of the squaw's baby. He hacked it to bits before her eyes. I saw the whole thing. Savage again, savage. Squaw got that kind of look, like that cat down there, on a face so set that it just seemed to grow there. She followed Splinters more'n 3 year. The last the Apache braves got him and handed him over to her. Yeah, they say that no man, white or Injun, had ever been so long a dying under the tortures of the Apaches. The only time I ever see that squaw smile was when I aimed my gun at her head. Yeah, we got there too late anyway. Splinters already passed in his chips. He wasn't sorry to go either, you can bet that. That squaw, smiling at me, like she'd get me too, same way if she could. So my gun tore her head apart. Still see that look sometimes. Same look as that cat down there. Same look.
0: Whilst he was speaking, the cat glared up at us, silent, listening fiercely to the story. Then suddenly she continued her frantic efforts to get up the wall. She would take a run back and then charge up, sometimes reaching an incredible height. She did not seem to mind the heavy fall which she got each time, but started with renewed vigor, and at every tumble her appearance became more horrible. Actually, Hutchison was a kind-hearted man. During our brief acquaintance with him, my wife and I had noticed many acts of kindness to animals as well as to people. What had happened here had been an accident. But his concern about the state of fury to which the cat had wrought herself was serious enough.
2: Well, now, I do declare, that poor critter's really taken this to heart. There, poor thing, was all really an accident, you know. I guess that won't bring your little one back to you, will it? Well, now, you know, I wouldn't have had such a thing happen to you for anything in the world. That just shows what a clumsy fool of a man can do when he tries to play. Say, Colonel, I hope your wife don't hold no grudge against me on account of this unpleasantness.
0: He came over to Amelia and apologized profusely.
1: Yes, of course, Mr. Hutchison. I quite understand that it was an accident. I'm afraid, though, that it quite shook me for the moment.
0: Then we all went back again to the wall and looked over. The cat had drawn back across the moat, sitting on her haunches as though ready to spring. Indeed, the very instant she saw Hutchison, she did spring, and with a blind and unreasoning fury which would have been grotesque, only that it was so frightfully real.
1: Oh, Richard, that cat frightens me. She leaped just then as if hate and fury could lend her wings. Mr. Hutchison, you must be very careful. That animal would try to kill you if she were up here. Her eyes look like positive murder.
2: Oh, excuse me, ma'am, but I can't help laughing. Imagine a man that has fought grizzly bears and Apache Indians being worried about a mad cat.
0: Finally, we moved on our way around the city moat. Every now and then, we looked over the wall, and each time saw the cat following us. At first, she was carrying the dead kitten in her mouth. After a while, however, she abandoned this, evidently hid the body somewhere, and was following us alone. We crossed the little wooden bridge leading to the gateway, whence ran the steep paved roadway between the Berg and the pentagonal torture tower. As we crossed the bridge, we saw the cat again, down below us.
1: Thank God it can't follow us any further.
2: Yes, I'm kind of relieved about that myself. Now, goodbye, old girl. Really sorry about all this. But you'll get over it in time. You'll get over it. So long.
0: And then we passed through the long, dim archway and came to the gate of the Berg. During our survey of this most beautiful old Gothic place, we seemed to have quite forgotten the unpleasant episode of the morning. The old lime tree, with its great trunk gnarled with the passing of nearly 9 centuries, the deep well cut through the heart of the rock by those captives of old, and the lovely view of the city, whence we heard the multitudinous chimes of Nuremberg, all helped to wipe out of our minds the incident of the slain kitten. Finally, we crossed the paved roadway again and entered the torture tower. Truly a grim place. The dust of ages seemed to have settled on it, and the darkness and the horror of its memories seemed to have become sentient. The lower chamber, where we entered, was seemingly in its normal state, filled with incarnate darkness. Even the hot sunlight streaming in through the door seemed to be lost in the vast thickness of the wall. The custodian, looking to us as the sole source of his gains for the day, was willing to meet our wishes in any way.
3: You are the only visitors today. You see, you have the place all to yourselves. And if you are interested, we can make a more minute and satisfactory survey than would otherwise be possible. Your eyes will get used to the darkness in a few moments. Please, if you will follow me.
0: The walls were coated with dust and marked here and there with patches of dark stain, which, if walls could speak, could have given their own dread memories of fear and pain. We were glad to leave the hall, and when we came up through the open trap in the chamber overhead, Amelia held on to me so tightly that I could actually hear her heart beat. I must say for my own part that I was not surprised at her fear, for this room was even more gruesome than that below. There were ranges of windows of medieval smallness, but so high up that from no part could the sky be seen through the thickness of the walls. Dim, times hardly more than a shadow in this ancient light, the old custodian directed us about his deadly chamber.
3: Those racks against the walls, notice in them the swords, the headsman's swords.
0: Great double-handed weapons with broad blade and keen edge. Nearby were several blocks whereon the necks of the victims had lain.
3: Please, notice there the deep notches where the steel has bitten through the flesh and shored into the wood. And over here, the rack, and another smaller one over here. Here, the chair of spikes. Here, the iron boot. And here... Here, the steel basket in which the head of the victim can be slowly crushed to a pulp, if necessary.
0: Everywhere, racks, belts, boots,
3: gloves, collars, all made for compression at will, implements of torture, all modeled upon the simplest common objects, clothing, household furniture, objects which ordinarily bring some kind of comfort and protection. Here in this chamber of horrors, molded as from a nightmare, into objects which have turned savagely upon their patrons.
1: Horrible. It's all horrible. Richard, in this dim light I can almost see the victims. Their tortured faces, hear their cries.
3: But it's all of another age, Amelia. Long, long past. These are only skeletons, deadly remains, reminders.
1: Worse than that, in this twilight, they seem still to live, biding their time, waiting. There is about them a hushed, gruesome expectancy. Richard, where is Mr. Hutchison? He was with us just a moment ago.
3: He had left us just a moment before, heading toward the center of the chamber. And we saw him there now, standing transfixed before a great dark object, to which the custodian now led us.
2: But the central object of this whole chamber of horrors is this engine, known as the Iron Virgin, which stands here in the center of the room. It is, you see, a rudely shaped figure of a woman, hardly recognizable as intended for a human figure at all, had not the founder shaped on the forehead a rude resemblance of a woman's face. The poor lady, so long abandoned, covered with rust outside, is still, however, in working order. Here, let me show you. You see here the rope fastened to the little iron ring at the waist of the figure, and drawn through a pulley fastened on the wooden pillar over here. Pull the rope. So, the front section of the Virgin opens like a door, and see the thickness of the iron walls of this dreadful machine. And inside, just enough room for one victim to be placed.
3: The door was of great weight, but it took the custodian all his strength, aided though he was by the contrivance of the pulley, to open it. This weight was partly due to the fact that the door was of manifest purpose, hung so as to throw its weight downwards, so that it might shut of its own accord when the strain was released. The inside was honeycombed with rust. Nay, more, the rust alone that comes through time would hardly have eaten so deep into the iron walls. The rust of the cruel stains was deep indeed.
1: Oh, Richard, look. Look inside the door.
3: Indeed, it was only when we looked there that the diabolical intention was manifest to the full.
2: You see the long spikes, broad at the base, sharp at the point, placed in such a position that when the door should close, the upper ones would pierce the eyes of the victim, and the lower ones his heart and abdomen.
3: Hutchison, still obsessed by this Iron Virgin, finally gave us the benefits of his thoughts.
2: Well, I guess I've been learning something here. We used to think out on the plains that the engine could teach us just about everything on how to make a man uncomfortable. From here, though, seems we were a long way behind the times. Yeah. Old Splinters and his squaw could have learned a thing or two to play on each other from this old world. You know, I wonder how it would feel standing in there, Room for just one. Kind of comfortable. Leaning back that way. And you see the door and the spikes. You know, I can't help it. I just gotta do that. See how it feels in there.
1: Oh, no. No, it's too terrible.
2: Oh, now, ma'am, nothing's too terrible to the exploring mind. It's the danger that draws us to it. And I've been in some queer places in my time. Spent a night inside a dead buffalo once when the Comanches were on the warpath. 5 days in a cave in the Billy Bronco gold mine, New Mexico. No, I never yet walked me out on a crazy time. And I sure can't begin now, can I?
0: I could almost understand what Hutchison was trying to say. It was hard to draw one's eyes away from the terrible iron concavity. The hollow shape, fitting the human form, had a strange, compelling effect. If one was not forced to turn away in horror, one was almost hypnotized, drawn into the dreadful niche to satisfy the lust of this iron woman. Why, I wonder, didn't I stop poor Hutchison while there still was a chance? Instead, I urged him to get through with the experiment. At first, the custodian was reluctant, but a small bribe from Hutchison gained his full cooperation. Hutchison wanted no detail overlooked that would add to the original experience. Consequently, the custodian produced some thin frayed rope and proceeded to bind our companion with sufficient strictness for the purpose. Half bound, Hutchison backed into the opening, which was just enough to hold him. Indeed, it was a close fit. And there, the custodian completed the task of binding the legs and feet together. The victim, now helplessly fixed, had reached a state of almost macabre elation.
2: Well, there now. This here little woman don't leave much room to bustle in. We used to make our coffins more roomier than this back in the Idaho territory. Now there, Judge, you just begin to let this door down easy-like toward me. I just want to feel how it was when those spikes began to move toward their eyes.
1: Richard, stop him. Stop this. It's too terrible. I can't bear to see it. I can't.
0: But there was no stopping now. And Amelia, still holding tight to my arm, shivering, whilst the custodian began to slacken slowly, inch by inch, the rope that held back the iron door. Hutchison's face was positively radiant as his eyes followed the first movement of the spikes.
2: Oh, man, this is really it. Really it. I've had a show for a real pleasure like this since I left New York. This dodd-rotted, tied-out old continent. No bars, no engines. Hey, slow there, George. Don't you rush this business. I want a show for my money, I do.
0: The custodian must have had in him some of the blood of his predecessors in that ghastly tower. For he worked the engine with a deliberate and excruciating slowness. After 5 minutes, the outer edge of the door had not moved half as many inches. But my attention was suddenly drawn to Amelia. Her grip had tightened on my arm. I saw her lips had whitened. She was looking not at the instrument of torture, but to a spot beside it.
1: Judd. Look there. The cat. The cat.
0: It was crouching almost out of sight beside the Iron Virgin. Her green eyes shone fiercely in the gloom of the place, and their color was heightened by the blood which still smeared her coat and reddened her mouth. Her stare seemed to hold me silent for a moment. She looked like a triumphant demon. Her eyes blazed with ferocity. Her hair bristled out till she seemed twice her normal size. Only when she turned from me to spring could I call out a warning. The cat! The cat! Look out for the cat! But at that instant, with a sort of hellish scream, she hurled herself, not as we expected at Hutchison, but straight at the face of the custodian. Her claws seemed to be tearing wildly,
4: and as I looked, I saw one of them hit the poor man's eye and actually tear through it and down his cheek, leaving a wide band of red where the blood seemed to spurt from every vein. Amelia had fainted in my arms, and holding her, I could do nothing to halt the terrible events before me. The custodian leaped back, dropping as he did so the rope which held back the iron door. The cord ran like lightning through the pulley block, and the heavy mass fell forward from its own weight. As the door closed, I caught a glimpse of poor Hutchison's face. It was frozen with terror. His eyes stared with a horrible anguish, as if dazed, and no sound came from his lips. The spikes had done their work. Happily, the end was quick, for when I wrenched open the door, they had pierced so deep that they had locked in the bones of the skull through which they had crushed, and actually tore him, it, out of his prison, until, bound as he was, he fell at full length, with a sickly thud upon the floor, the face turning upward as he fell. I rushed to Amelia and carried her out, for I feared for her very reason if she should wake from her faint to such a scene. I laid her on the bench outside, and then I ran back. Leaning against the wooden column was the custodian, moaning in pain as he held his reddening handkerchief to his eyes. And sitting on the head of poor Hutchison was the cat, purring loudly as she licked the blood that trickled through the gashed sockets of his eye. I think no one will call me cruel, but I seized one of the old executioner's swords and chopped her in two as she sat.

No, Richard. I don't think anyone will blame you. Well, hardly anyone. But now that the score has been settled, we must break up our little gathering for this evening. We'll meet again real soon. Join us. Bring a friend. Good night.

0: Good evening, friends of the creaking door. This is your host to welcome you into the inner sanctum. Come in, come in. Ah, I always feel lighthearted in weather like this, so perhaps we ought to have a little poetry before we begin. An Arab girl named Yuhim was lied to by her husband, Menuhim. For this little trifle, she shot him with a rifle. And now she can see right through him. And now, if your scalpels are sharpened and ready, we will proceed with the business of the evening. Tonight, we're going to do a little study in terror. Have you ever been alone with fear? Alone in the night and frightened? Well, here is our star, Agnes Moorhead, in the role of Linda Dixon, who will tell us a tale of terror by night.
1: It was Friday night, and I think I was already a little nervous as I drove north into the mountains. I hadn't wanted to waste even an hour of my two-week vacation, so I'd had all my bags packed and the car waiting at the curb in front of my office building. Everything would have been all right if the fuel pump in my 6-year-old car hadn't acted up. It took the mechanic almost 2 hours to get me going. So now I was driving through the night with 50 miles more to go, and I was tired and nervous and irritated. And then I heard the whistle in the distance. At first I couldn't place it. And then I remembered the state prison was somewhere in the vicinity. The whistle. It meant a prisoner had escaped. I reached over and turned on the radio. Maybe they were broadcasting something about it.
2: Motorists are warned to be on the lookout for Lee Hartley, who escaped from the death cell at state prison at 9:15 p.m. Tall, dark-haired, regular features, no distinguishing marks. Hartley is a confirmed killer. He is believed to be armed. Beware of Hartley. He would rather kill than eat.
1: He would rather
2: Police
1: kill than eat? And that man was loose, perhaps waiting around the next bend in the road.
2: Hartley was helped to escape from the outside by his sweetheart, Helen Hearn, a red-headed woman just as vicious as Hartley himself. It is thought that Hartley and the Hearn woman may have separated after the escape. All motorists are warned to beware of a dark-haired man and a red-haired woman alone or together.
1: My hand was shaking a little as I turned off the radio. I looked in the car mirror and shivered. I, too, have red hair. There was a storm coming on, and I was driving into it, and the night was black, and I felt small and lonely and frightened in the car. And then I saw them in the mirror, the headlights sweeping up behind me. A car. It had come out of nowhere. It was pulling alongside, cutting me off. I cowered behind the wheel and watched the door of that other car open. A man stepped out. Oh, and I breathed a sigh of relief. It was a state trooper.
3: You driving all alone, miss?
1: Yes, officer.
3: Sorry if I scared you. We're stopping all cars. Where are you headed for?
1: Well, I'm going up to the lodge at Smuggler's Notch. That's near Mount Mansfield. You see, I started out late from the city, and I'm having motor trouble.
3: Yeah, sure. Can I see your driver's license, please?
1: My driver's license? Yes, of course. Here, I've got it somewhere in my purse. I seem to be all fingers. It's that escaped prisoner, Hartley.
3: How'd you know about him?
1: I heard the prison whistle, and then it came over the radio about Hartley and his red-haired girlfriend.
3: Hey, you've got red hair, too.
1: You don't think I'm that woman.
3: Find that license yet?
1: Oh, yes, I'm sure it's in here. Not so many things in this bag. Oh, here, I've got it. Here's my license.
3: Thanks. What time did you say you left the city?
1: About 5 o'clock.
3: It took you a long time to get up this far.
1: Well, I told you I had motor trouble.
3: So you did. Okay, Miss Dixon, here's your license.
1: Thank you.
3: You can go ahead.
1: Thank you. Oh, darn. There it goes again.
3: More motor trouble.
1: Oh, it's the same thing. The mechanic said it might happen again. Oh. Oh, it started.
3: You want to get that fixed? First chance you get.
1: Oh, it's too late. All the service stations are closed.
3: Well, there's one that's open all night, about 2 miles up the road. Better stop there. Bill Slater's place. He's a good mechanic. He'll fix you up. Tell him Joe Nesbitt sent you.
1: Thanks, I will.
3: And listen, Miss Dixon.
1: Yes?
3: You be careful. Don't stop to give anyone a lift, man or woman.
1: Oh, don't worry. I won't. In a few minutes, I saw the lights of the station. I swung into the open space in front of the pumps and stopped. There was another car, a coupe, parked at the pump, but there was nobody in it. And I didn't see any attendant around either. I pressed the horn button. No one answered. Everything seemed so quiet. And suddenly ominous. I found myself shivering. I had a curious feeling that someone was watching me. I had to get away from there. Fast! Oh, the starter wouldn't work again. Oh, it won't start again. Oh, it won't start. Oh, it won't start. For a long time, I sat behind the wheel listening. Listening for the sound of footsteps stealing up behind the car. But there were none. Then I could bear it no longer. I had to get out of the car. I had to see what was in that office. I opened the door of the car and stepped down on the gravel. Anybody in there? No answer. I clenched my fists and stepped inside. There on the floor at my feet lay the body of a man. His mechanic's jumper was stained red. And his throat was cut. How long I stood there, I'll never know. I was petrified. Unable to move, unable to take my eyes from the body. What's that? Someone coming downstairs. Hartley. It must be Hartley, the killer. He must have been hiding somewhere upstairs. I must get away. But how? My car won't run. The coupe. I could jump into that. Yes. Oh, if I can reach that coupe before he comes down.
4: Anything wrong, sister?
1: Oh, too late.
4: Anything I can do for you, sister?
1: Yes. Yes, it's my car. It won't start. I thought someone here might help me.
4: Sorry. There doesn't seem to be anybody around. That's my coupe over there. I stopped for gas and no one came out, so I went in and looked around.
1: But did you find anybody?
4: There isn't a living soul in there.
1: Oh.
4: You look kind of tired.
1: No, I'm all right.
4: My name is Taylor. John Taylor.
1: I'm Linda Dixon.
4: Linda Dixon, hmm?
1: Yes.
4: Glad to know you. You traveling far tonight?
1: I'm going to Mount Mansfield, to the lodge at Smuggler's Notch. They're expecting me.
4: Well, what do you know about that?
1: What?
4: Mount Mansfield is the place I'm heading for, too. Isn't that a coincidence?
1: I'm sure it is.
4: And your car won't run, hmm? I'll tell you what. We'll put your baggage in my car, and I'll give you a lift to Mount Mansfield. You can send for your car in the morning.
1: No.
4: I'll have your bag switched in a jiffy.
1: Please, no, I'd rather not.
4: All switched. Oh. Come on. Get in here.
1: We drove away into the night, leaving behind us the dead man in the service station.

0: Well, from where we sit, it looks as if Linda Dixon's got herself into an awful jam. And believe me, she's shaking like jelly. Well, let's see how our star Agnes Moorhead in the role of Linda Dixon is making out. All alone in the car with a strange man. But after all, she shouldn't be too scared of him. He's just a felon who needs a friend.
1: I sat stiff and tense beside the man who called himself John Taylor. He had both hands on the wheel and he stared out through the windshield. My eyes focused on something on his right hand. It was a stain, a small stain, but it was wet and red. I couldn't take my eyes off it.
2: What are you looking at?
1: Oh, nothing. Nothing at all.
2: I think I'll turn on the radio. Did you know there's been a jailbreak?
3: Hartley is 5'10", very dark hair. Don't be fooled by his pleasant manner. He is a killer by instinct.
1: A killer by instinct?
3: He is a killer by instinct. I looked at the man beside me. And very dangerous. He is accompanied by Helen Hearn. Helen Hearn is a clever and dangerous woman. 5'3", red hair, very pretty.
1: I caught Taylor looking at me out of the corner of his eye. What are you looking at?
2: At your hair. It's red.
1: There was a streak of lightning, and looking out of the rain-swept window, I glimpsed a signpost. The lightning illuminated the sign, and my heart skipped a beat at what I saw. That sign we just passed.
2: What about it?
1: It said Barrington ahead. We're going the wrong way. We should be on the Mansfield Road, not the Barrington Road.
2: That's funny. I must have taken the wrong turn.
1: Well, aren't you going to turn back?
2: Sure. Whatever you say. We'll turn right around and go back.
1: Oh.
2: We're in the ditch.
1: In the ditch. Oh.
2: No good. She won't budge. Well, looks like we're stuck here for the night.
1: I think I'd better get out and walk. Perhaps there's a house nearby.
2: Walk? In this weather?
1: I don't mind the weather, really, I don't.
2: You can't walk in this storm. You're staying right here until I get the car out of the ditch. I've got some tools in the trunk compartment. You stay put.
1: I heard him open the trunk in the back. I listened for further sounds, but there was nothing. I didn't hear him moving back there. I didn't hear any tools. I had to find out what he was doing. Slowly, carefully, I got my door open. I stepped out into the rain and sneaked back toward the rear. I saw him there, not moving, in front of the open trunk compartment, bending over with a flashlight in his hand. The ray of light was focused on something curled up inside. It wasn't baggage or tools. It was a woman's body. Just then he saw me. He snapped the flashlight off, but not before I caught a glimpse of red hair. Then, I must have fainted. When I came to, I found myself seated inside the car again. The storm was over. The night was quiet.
2: Oh, so you're awake again.
1: I don't feel well.
2: Is it because of what's in the trunk compartment?
1: Oh, she's dead.
2: I told you not to get out of the car.
1: What are you going to do with me?
2: What do you think?
1: They say that when a person loses all hope, he subconsciously seeks refuge in sleep. That's what must have happened to me. I must have dozed, or perhaps I fainted, I don't know. But I awoke with a start at the sound of brakes. I sat up straight and saw that we had stopped in front of a small fieldstone house. Why are we stopping here?
2: I'm out of gas.
1: Oh.
2: Come on. We're going in.
1: The sign on the door said Roger Bryce, M.D. A doctor's house. I began to feel a spark of hope. There might be a chance.

0: To Bryce, M.D., a doctor's house. I began to feel a spark of hope. There might be a chance.
1: I'll do the talking. Is that clear?
0: Yes.
1: Where's the bell? He must be awake. There's a light in the parlor.
2: How do you do?
1: Oh, good evening. Dr. Bryce?
2: Yes. Can I help you?
1: I'm terribly sorry to disturb you, Doctor, but my sister and I were heading for Mansfield, and we seem to have gotten lost. And we're out of gas.
0: His sister? He was passing us off as brother and sister. Now I knew why he hadn't cut my throat as he had that service station man's. He was carrying me for protection. I was his passport through the police cordon. His sister.
2: But I'm afraid I can't be of much help to you. I'm 7 miles from the nearest town, and I haven't any spare gasoline. But come in, won't you?
1: Why, yes, thank you. We will.
2: I wonder if I could offer you my hospitality for the night.
1: Oh, that would be imposing.
2: Not at all. I have 2 rooms that aren't being used.
1: Well, really...
2: Oh, come. Come, I insist.
0: I had hoped for a chance to talk to Dr. Bryce alone. Just a word to warn him. But Taylor never left us alone for a minute. He insisted on coming into my room to make sure, he said, that it was comfortable enough for me. Then he took the doctor by the arm and went out with him.
1: Good night, sis. And sweet dreams.
0: I was alone, free of the presence of John Taylor. I had another lease on life. I lay down on the bed, but I didn't dare close my eyes. I waited, my heart pounding to give them both a chance to retire. And I slipped off my shoes and got off the bed in my stocking feet. I stole across the room and inched my door open. Slowly, carefully, I stepped out into the corridor and turned right toward the doctor's room.
1: What's the matter, sister? Sleepwalking? You weren't thinking of going anywhere, sister, were you?
0: I wanted a drink of water.
1: A drink of water, Yes. In case you didn't know it, there's a water pitcher on your dresser.
0: Oh, well, I didn't see it.
1: Good night, sister.
0: I turned around and went back into my room. It was no use. I lay down on the bed. How long I lay there, I don't know. Perhaps I slept, perhaps not, but I heard that slight creak as my door began to inch open. The blood chilled in my veins. Vaguely, I saw the outline of the hand and the knife it held. I wanted to scream, but I couldn't. Slowly, he came toward the bed. Now he stands over me. He raises a knife. I screamed and rolled over on the bed just as the knife slashed down. I rolled off the bed and cowered in a corner. That horrible figure came around the bed after me with a knife upraised. Help! Dr. Bryce! Help me! Help me! While I cowered there in the corner, they fought all over the room in the dark. I had no strength to move, to think, not even to hope. All the life seemed to have gone dead in my veins. And then it was over. But who had won? In the dark, I strained my eyes to see. Doctor? Dr. Bryce? Is that you?
3: No, Linda. It isn't Dr. Bryce. It's I. John Taylor.
0: It was John Taylor standing there at the light switch. And on the floor lay Dr. Bryce, unconscious, with a long gash in his head.
3: I had to hit him with a water pitcher.
0: My eyes swung back to Dr. Bryce, and I saw the knife still gripped in his right hand.
3: That's Hartley, Linda.
0: What?
3: Lee Hartley, the killer.
0: It was he who came in here with the knife?
3: Right. I was down the cellar just now. The real Dr. Bryce is down there. Dead.
0: Oh.
3: This guy posed as Bryce when we came to the house.
0: Oh!

0: Then you're not Hartley.
1: Oh, what a situation. All the time you thought I was Lee Hartley, and I thought you were Helen Hearn on account of your red hair.
0: But the body of that red-haired woman...
1: That's Helen Hearn. This guy must have killed her back at the service station and stuffed her body in my trunk compartment while I was inside.
0: That all happened last summer. In time, I think I'll manage to forget that night of terror. But it won't be soon. Sometimes in the night, I dream that I see that awful figure with a knife poised above my throat. And I wake up screaming. But then John takes me in his arms and holds me tight and tells me that everything is all right. You see, I'm Mrs. John Taylor now.
2: Well, what do you know? A happy ending. As for Mr. Hartley, that pleasant killer, he got what he deserved. Some people never know when they're well off. He should have stayed in jail, where they never raise your rent, where they make no charge for meals or for electric current. You see, when you're in jail, everything is free. Except you. Well, friends, it's time once again to close that creaking door. Until next week at this same time, when we'll be back with a little hunk of horror. You'll be sure to listen, won't you? Until next week, then. Good night. Pleasant.

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The Mutual Broadcasting System presents Quiet Please, which is written and directed by Willis Cooper and which features Ernest Chappell. Quiet Please for tonight is called Little Fellow.

0: could do something you can't do. I can walk under a table. No, I mean standing up straight. Well, you got a table? I'll show you. You're not looking in the right place. Down here. See? 2 feet 3 inches, that's me. Major Theobald J. Arkwright, the smallest man in the world. With capital letters, the smallest man in the world. For 25 cents, a quarter of a dollar, 5 thick nickels, you can come and stand and gawk at me like all the other full-sized goons. And snicker at the cute little man on the platform. And ask the dumbest questions in the world. And I have to smirk back at you and be polite when I give the 802 bucks I got in my grouch bag to brain each and every one of you. Preferably with a sponge. Man, it'd take longer that way. No, I can walk under a table. Hot stuff, huh? Yeah, but what the heck, it's a living, isn't it? I got a job while you birds have to think twice whether you'll spend the 2 bits to take a gander at me or save it for a loaf of bread for tonight's supper. So don't laugh at the midget fellas. You look just as funny to me as I do to you. You know what I mean? I got friends, see? Now stack mine up against yours. Like Darling, for instance. Hey, Darling.
1: What?
0: Meet the folks, Darling.
1: Not to the folks.
0: Lovable people, Darling.
1: Sucker.
0: Darling loves practically everybody.
1: I live off a sucker.
0: Well, that's what I said. Darling's a magician, pals. Darling saws ladies in half. And boy, would I give a quarter to see him saw some of you gals in half. Not in little bitsy pieces. Some of you dames would stand in front of my platform and leer at me and whisper and tee-hee and grin at me with your great, big, ugly mouth. Yeah. Now give a flock of quarters for that, Darling. Okay, so I sound bitter, huh? Well, Palsy, how would you sound if practically everybody you know is 3 times as big as you? Take it easy. I'm not going into my song and dance for you. Just you think about it sometime while you're resting. It'll give you the willies. Yeah, midget's got no dignity. You get introduced to a full-size character and he giggles when he shakes your hand. You do it too. Yeah? Did you ever read Gibbon's Decline and Fall of the Roman Empire? Well, I did. You write poetry? Well, I do. And I get it published. Publisher doesn't know I'm a midget. You got 14 suits of clothes? Well, I have. All right, I said I wouldn't gripe, only... Hey, gosh, it'd be something to be able to look a beautiful girl in the eye sometime. Without tilting your head back like you're gaping at that thing on top of the Empire State. Looking her in the eyes and not have her put on that silly smile girls keep for puppies and kittens and cute babies. You know what I mean? No, I guess you don't. Well, hand me the cigar box, Darling. Well, then take one yourself. These are Corona Belinda's, Belzy. 60 cents a copy. What do you smoke?
1: I know what's griping you, Major.
0: You think you do, huh, Darling?
1: Girl trouble.
0: Yeah?
1: Yeah.
0: It's none of your business, bud.
1: Who is it?
0: Did I say something about your business?
1: Jennifer.
0: Lay off of Jennifer.
1: Jennifer's a nice girl, mate.
0: I think so.
1: Being a fat lady ain't a bad racket.
0: Yeah, you get to sit down a lot.
1: She in love with you, too?
0: What's this love stuff?
1: Answer the question.
0: So if she is, so what?
1: She's a nice kid.
0: Also, she's about 10 times as big as me.
1: Would you marry her? If you was her size?
0: Huh? Well, I would want to be a little bit taller, Darling.
1: Sure. Say, like 3 times as tall as you are now.
0: Yeah, that'd be okay.
1: Uh-huh.
0: Well, shut up. I'm a midget, I'm going to stay a midget.
1: Tough. Oh.
0: I wish there was something to this here magic racket of yours.
1: You mean?
0: And have you make a magic pass in Alakazam on full size.
1: Yeah.
0: About the only way I'd ever get to be.
1: That's right.
0: So let's talk about something else, huh?
1: You're really in love with Jennifer, huh, Midge?
0: For the record, Darling, I am beating my brains out about her.
1: You love her.
0: Yes, I do. Now shut up.
1: Mate, I'm gonna do something for you.
0: For how much dough?
1: For free.
0: Let me up, I'm choking.
1: This here thing is an ancient Egyptian genuine scarab.
0: $1.40 a gross from Mills Brothers.
1: This is legit magic, Major. This is an ornament from the royal robes of Cleopatra, the beauteous Cyrene of the Nile, handed down from father to son in an unbroken generation from the days of the pharaoh.
0: Here's your dime, I'll buy it.
1: It's yours, Major. You use it.
0: What's it for?
1: You get three wishes with it.
0: You get your three?
1: Yep.
0: What was they?
1: Never mind what they was. You use it. It's yours.
0: Okay, thanks, darling.
1: I wouldn't give that thing to everybody, Major.
0: Okay, you want to play some poker?
1: Be careful with that thing.
0: Said you want to play some poker?
1: Listen, lay that thing on the table there where you can't reach it.
0: Why?
1: You think I'm going to play poker with a guy that's got three wishes in his mitt? How stupid can you get?

0: anyway, it's a pretty night. Better be a pretty night after dropping $46 to that old bet. I should play poker. I should play marbles or something. Eh, nuts. I'm going to sit down and smoke a cigar and look at the moon. Yeah. Oh, boy, Jennifer. Oh, Jennifer. Gosh, if I was only a full-size guy. No use wishing, though. Jennifer, baby. If I was a full-size guy, I could get a job. And I wouldn't have to have people staring at me all day and all night. And I'd earn enough dough so you wouldn't have to be a fat lady anymore. And we'd have such a swell time. Fat girl and a midget. Terrific break for us both. Nuts. Oh, golly, look at that moon. I sure wish Jennifer was here. Oh, Jennifer!
1: Ouch.
0: Well, where did you come from?
1: What? Oh, Major. I was sound asleep. And all of a sudden, boom, here I am.
0: Well, I didn't see you coming. Did you walk in your sleep, darling?
1: What? Oh, my goodness, my nightgown.
0: Well, you freeze to death. Here, take my coat.
1: I'll put it over my head. Oh, my goodness, I don't know how I got here.
0: No kidding, darling?
1: No kidding. I'm asleep, and then I'm here. Oh, what a bump. Good thing I'm well padded.
0: Oh, you poor darling.
1: Well, I gotta go back. I can't sit here on the beach in my nightgown, for heaven's sake.
0: No, certainly not. No, indeed, Jennifer, you catch your death of cold or something. Darling?
1: Yes, I gotta go back.
0: I'll walk you back, darling.
1: This here is the most mysterious thing I ever heard of.
0: Gee, I'll say it is. Shall I walk you back?
1: Oh, goodness, no. What would people think if they seen me and you walking along the beach in my nightgown?
0: Yeah. Well, gee,
1: Well, pardon me, dearest. I must have been somnambulizing.
0: Yeah.
1: What?
0: I was just thinking of something lovable.
1: Do you love me?
0: Huh?
1: I said, do you love me?
0: Implicitly, dearest.
1: I love you also. Good night, little fellow.
0: Good night, 400 pounds of sweetness.
1: 402.
0: Oh, lovable. Congratulations.
1: It's my new diet. Good night.
0: Good night, dear.
1: I still wish I knew what happened.
0: It was a pleasure, Dumpling.
1: Sir?
0: Listen, dear, before you go, just one question. If I was a full-sized fellow like, would you marry me?
1: I'd marry you right now, sugar, the size you are. I love you, sweetable.
0: No. If I was like 7 foot high.
1: Oh, boy. Kiss Mama goodnight.
0: Good night, honey.
1: Good night, baby.
0: Oh, boy, what a girl. Oh, boy, what a girl. Oh, boy, what a girl. Oh. Now, listen. Maybe that was an accident. Maybe Jennifer was walking in her sleep. But if she was, she sure arrived with a bang. Could it be... You suppose it could be? Well, by golly, if it was, it... Sure, Cleopatra's gimmick in my pocket. Okay, Cleo, let's see how magic you are. Wait a minute, I better get out of here in the open where I won't bump anything if it works. Okay. Yeah, now. I wish I was 3 times as big as...
2: Hey, look at me. I'm 7. Hey, my clothes. I exploded right out of them.

0: Who's that?
1: It's me, darling.
0: Oh?
1: Jennifer.
0: What are you doing running around this time of night?
1: I've been somnambulating.
0: You have?
1: I was asleep, and all of a sudden, boom, I'm sitting on the beach alongside the major. In my nightgown, yes.
0: What are you talking about?
1: I'm telling you the truth, darling. I never walked in my sleep before, neither.
0: Did that idiot waste one wish?
1: Sir?
0: You wasn't walking in your sleep, Jennifer.
1: Well, I never did before.
0: You didn't this time, neither.
1: I didn't. How did I get out there, then?
0: He wished you there.
1: Sir? I mean, are you crazy?
0: No. That's what happened, Jennifer.
1: I'm crazy?
0: It's magic, sweetheart.
1: What kind of magic, darling?
0: Little thing I gave the major.
1: Yes?
0: Genuine Egyptian scare rat, handed down from father to son since the times of the pharaohs. Used to be Cleopatra.
1: Yes?
0: Yep. Get three wishes with it, Dave. He wished you was there. You weren't there. How do you like that?
1: Aha.
0: How?
1: Aha. That's what he was talking about, asking me if I'd marry him if he was full size.
0: That's what I give it to him, bro. To wish himself up, see? Gesundheit, you better go in.
1: I'm going. And I'm going to get dressed. And I'm going to go find the major and watch him wish.
0: I hope it'll work.
1: Oh, gee, I better hurry up.
0: Gesundheit.
2: Hey, darling.
0: Huh?
2: Is she gone?
0: She went down the hall to her room.
2: Good.
0: What's the matter with your voice?
2: I'm freezing to death.
0: Well, come on inside.
2: Why, I can't, unless you're sure she's gone.
0: Why?
2: Why, I exploded right out of my clothes.
0: You what? All right, come on, she's gone.
2: No, sir.
0: Well, don't. It what?
2: Well, I just said I wish I was three times as big.
0: Don't say it. Huh? It didn't work that time. Hey, why didn't it work?
2: Well, how could it? I ain't got it.
0: Huh?
2: Well, I told you I busted out of my clothes, didn't I? Heck, they're in a million pieces down there on the beach, and the gimmick's with them. Lend me a bathrobe, will you?

0: Oh, goodness, where is he? Where can he be? It's so dark.
1: Oh, Major.
0: Major?
1: Yeah. We were right here by this palm tree once.
0: Oh, there's so many palm trees. Oh, goodness, I did catch cold. Major? Oh, where in the world?
1: No, it couldn't be here.
0: Ouch! Oh, I keep sinking down into the sand so far. Major, where are you?
1: Heaven's here's where we were.
0: I can tell. I remember this palm tree. Oh! Oh, I fell in a hole. Oh, oh. Well, that's where I landed before. Now, where is he? Major. Major, where are you, little fella?
1: What are all these rags here?
0: My gracious. You suppose some fish could have had him? Oh, and left all his clothes here in rags. Oh, heavens. Oh, my goodness, what's this now?
1: Looks like an iron beetle. Oh. He dropped the genuine Egyptian scarab that was handed down from all the pharaohs and Cleopatra and stuff.
0: Oh, oh, golly, he didn't get to wish. Oh, heavens, I can't bend over to see these rags.
1: Oh, no, he'd be wearing his suit. He went back to the boarding house to wish, and he forgot his wisher.
0: Oh, oh, my gracious, I know what I'll do. Oh, goody, goody, goody. I'll make his wish for him. Oh, boy, boy, will he be surprised. Oh, my darling little fella. Now you're going to be a big man. Oh, I wish he was 4 times as big as he is.
2: What happened, darling?
3: My gosh! You expanded, Major!
2: My goodness.
3: Well, hey, pull your feet out of the window and let's see what... Good golly, boy!
2: Look, I busted the window.
3: Well, it's a wonder you didn't bust down the whole house.
2: Yeah.
3: My gracious, I never seen such a big man in all my days.
2: Well, all of a sudden I crawled.
3: Oh, Jiminy Cricket.
2: Look at me.
3: Well, for... How did you do it?
2: I didn't do a darn thing. I was just standing here in Kabundle. I'm hearing the Roman and outside folks.
3: I hope nobody heard it. We'll have the cops.
2: You and your magic. I could bust your nose.
3: Hey, don't hit me, Major. Don't hit me. You're squashed.
2: Well,
3: Major, listen.
2: Don't call me Major anymore. I got promoted.
3: Huh?
2: Listen, unfix this, darling.
3: I can't unfix it, Major. Colonel?
2: General. Why can't you?
3: I had all my 3 wishes. Besides, I ain't got the gimmick.
2: Well, somebody must have it.
3: Huh?
2: Somebody wished me this big.
3: Jennifer.
2: Huh?
3: I told Jennifer about the gimmick. She said she was going to go out and find you again and watch you wish.
2: Well, then, she must have found it and what?
3: That must be it.
2: Well, all we got to do is find her and have her wish me back to where I was.
3: Sure, let's go look for her.
2: Ah, good grief, darling, I can't get out of the room. I'm pretty near 30 feet high.
3: Yeah, I see what you mean.
2: Go get her quick, will you? I'm all cramped up. Heck, I can't stand this. This is worse than being a midget.
3: Well, move your hand, then. I can't open the door.
2: Wait, stop it. Who's that?
0: Is that you, darling? Is the Major there?
3: Well, part of him is.
0: Oh, my goodness.
2: That's your dog. I can't wiggle.
0: Oh, he's been enlarged. Darling, what's happened to you?
3: Nothing's happened to me, Jennifer.
0: No, I mean my darling. What's darling been doing to you, darling?
2: Listen, popcorn ball. Did you find a little thing like a beetle out there on the beach, if that's where you've been?
0: Yes, I was.
2: Did you?
0: I'm getting confused.
2: What's that thing in your hand?
0: Oh, the iron beetle. It's the wishing thing.
2: Yeah. Well, listen, honey bun. Did you make any wishes?
0: Well, I only wished you to be 4 times as big as you was, dearable.
2: Yes, but I was already 3 times as big as I was.
0: You're confusing me again.
2: Well, listen, honey, I wish myself first, and then you wish me. Give me the thing. I got one more wish to get back to normal.
0: You got two?
2: No, I wished you out there in the basement, Miss Ace.
0: Oh.
2: Give me the gimmick, darling. It's I'm all crapped up.
0: Oh, goodness, yes, sweetheart, you take it. And wish quick, will you? I don't like you very well this way. You holler so.
3: Just lay it in his hand, Jennifer.
0: Yes, goodness, here.
2: Oh, boy. Stand back, everybody. I wish I was back to normal size again.
0: Oh, look. You're a midget again. Oh, Major.
4: Now look what we've done. You, darling, what kind of dirty magic is this?
3: Gracious, I don't know, Major. Only I think you ought not to have said normal size. This is your normal size.
4: Oh, boy, I am a dead pigeon.
0: Oh, no, darling.
4: Right back where I started. Gee, Jennifer, I'm sorry.
0: I love you, Major.
4: Yeah, but you don't want to marry a midget.
0: Oh, Major, it's so confusing.
4: You and your magic, darling.
3: I told you to be careful of the three wishes, Major. I told you. You remember that?
4: Here, Jennifer, take this darn thing and throw it away.
0: Oh, golly. Gosh, I wish I was a midget, too.
4: Oh, Jennifer.
5: Oh, Major, where are you?
4: Oh, you're all tangled up in your dress, sweetheart. Wait, I'll help you. There.
5: Oh, Major, at last, we're both the same size. Isn't it wonderful?
4: Do you think so, Jennifer?
5: Oh, I love it, dearest of all. How I look.
4: Oh, well, you look wonderful to me. Oh, but sweet potato, you're a midget.
5: Oh, I know it. And I love it.
3: Well, if you don't like it or something, Jennifer, you still got one wish left, you know.
5: Oh, gracious, I have, haven't I?
4: Jennifer, you're not.
5: Give me the gimmick.
4: Oh, Jennifer.
5: I wish we were married right this minute.
6: Where are the people that wanted to get married?
3: Huh? Who are you, mister?
6: I'm a justice of the peace. And by a strange coincidence, I happen to have a marriage license in my pocket. Now, where are these people, if you please?
4: We're down here, mister.

0: You have listened to Quiet, Please, which is written and directed by Willis Cooper. The Major was Ernest Chappell. And Betty Gard played Jennifer, Lon Clark was Darling, and the Justice of the Peace was Pat O'Malley. Music for Quiet, Please is composed and played by Albert Berman. Albert April is our sound technician. 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
1: It would certainly be a great surprise to all of us, including myself, if we didn't have a Christmas story for next week. This one has a somewhat unusual setting. It's Berlin, 1945.
0: And so, until next week at this time, I am quietly yours, Ernest Chappell. Quiet, Please came to you from New York. 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
1: This is The Mysterious Traveler, inviting you to join me on another journey into the realm of the strange and terrifying. I hope you will enjoy the trip, that it will thrill you a little and chill you a little. So settle back, get a good grip on your nerves, and be comfortable, if you can, as you hear the story I call The Man Who Died Twice.

0: Tonight, we're going to delve into a murder most strange. One that confused many of the greatest legal minds of our day. My story begins in the mansion of Judge Marshall, situated high on a hill overlooking a large New England city. It is early evening, and Judge Marshall, one of the state's foremost jurists, is sitting in his library reading a legal brief. As he intently reads, the French door leading to the porch slowly and silently swings open, revealing a huge white-haired man standing in the doorway. His tremendous bent frame shows the remains of a man who's been a giant in his youth. Suddenly, the judge becomes aware that he isn't alone. He quickly turns and sees his visitor.
1: Who are you? What are you doing here?
2: Don't you remember me, Judge?
1: No, I can't say that I do.
2: Think back. Think back 16 years when you were judge at a murder trial.
1: 16 years? My good man, I presided over a great many murder trials, as you call them, and I still don't know who you are.
2: Just keep looking at me, Judge, and think back. Think back.
1: You do look familiar.
2: I'll help you remember. My name is Adams. Luke Adams.
1: Luke Adams? Yes, yes, now I remember. I sentenced you to prison for 25 years for killing a man.
2: yeah, for killing a man.
1: You've aged, so that's why I didn't recognize you.
2: Yes. It's hard to believe I'm only 45, isn't it?
1: I presume you've been paroled?
2: Yes.
1: What do you want?
2: I want to tell you my story, Judge. I want to tell you all the things I never got a chance to tell you at my trial.
1: As far as I'm concerned, Mr. Adams, the case is closed. Now, if you don't mind...
2: Then we'll reopen it. I've come to tell you my story, and you're going to listen.
1: Very well, Mr. Adams. Sit down.
2: Thank you. I don't know if you recall, Judge, but my wife, Millie, was a beautiful woman.
1: Yes, I remember. She had the kind of beauty a man can't forget.
2: Yes. Yes, and I suppose that's what caused it all. Millie and I grew up together, and I guess I loved her from the moment we met. The only reason she married me was because of the money I'd inherited. And when I lost it in 29, things were never the same again between us. She hated living in a small village, trying to stretch $1 into two. Sometimes I think her smiling at other men was her way of getting revenge on me for the way we had to live. The angrier I got, the more she flirted, till she almost drove me out of my mind. Things went on like that, day after day, month after month.
3: Here comes Luke.
4: Hello, Luke. Getting home from work a bit early today, huh?
5: Yeah.
4: Your missus and I were just talking about how hot it is.
5: Yeah.
4: You must have found it fierce, breaking stone in the quarry in this heat.
5: Uh-huh.
4: Well, I've got to be going. See you again.
5: What was he hanging around for?
3: He just happened to be going past. Stopped to say hello. Is there anything wrong in that?
5: It's funny. Every time I see you talking to someone, it's always a man. How come I never see you talking to women?
3: Because all the women in this village are a bunch of cats. They hate me because I'm beautiful and they're not.
5: All right. But I'm warning you, I don't want to see Chuck Riker or any other men hanging around here. If I do, there's going to be trouble.
2: The days went by. Millie hardly spoke to me. Nothing I said or did seemed to please her. And yet, just knowing she'd be there when I got home was enough for me. And one day I come home from work. She wasn't alone.
4: Oh, hello, Luke.
3: Home early, aren't you?
5: What's he doing here?
3: Chuck was going past, stopped in to say hello.
5: Just like that, huh? I thought I told you not to let this happen again.
3: If Chuck wants to call me, why shouldn't he? Right, Chuck?
4: Sure. After all, Luke, there's no use being old-fashioned. We've all known each other since we were kids. What harm is there in an old friend dropping in and... Why are you looking at me like that?
5: There's lipstick on your cheek. You'd better let me wipe it off for you.
4: Now, wait a minute, Luke. I can explain. There's no use fighting over...
5: Get up.
4: Now, wait a minute, Luke. Can't we...
5: Get up. Talking won't help. You'll have to fight your way out. That's it. Pick up that poker. Come on, come on. What are you waiting for?
4: Okay, you asked for it. You're gonna get it.
5: Go.
4: No, Luke, no.
5: This'll learn you.
4: No.
5: Not to hang around other men's wives. Oh. Before I'm through with you, no woman will want to look at you.
3: Luke, stop it. He's out on his feet. Stop it.
5: How does he look to you now, Molly? I'll throw him out, then you and I will settle a few things. Come on, you. Out you go. Here's a push to start you on your way. Now we come to you.
3: You think I'm afraid of you? Go ahead, hit me. Ruin my looks so no man will ever want to look at me. Go ahead.
5: Millie, don't talk like that. You know how much I love you. Why are you doing this to me? I know I haven't been able to give you all the things you want, but that's no reason to treat me this way. I won't stand for it, Millie.
3: All right, then, let's separate. You go your way, and I'll go mine.
5: No. No, I couldn't live without you. You know that. I'll never let you go. You're mine, do you hear?
3: Oh, stop it.
5: Millie, don't turn away from
3: you
5: me.
3: You make me sick.
5: All right. But I'll never give you up. Never. Millie just stood there looking at me, contempt in her eyes. I knew we were through, and yet I couldn't give her up. I clung to the small hope that something would happen that would change her, make her feel toward me as I felt about her. Long, lonely weeks went by. I knew that Millie and I had been the scandal of the village ever since the day I'd beaten Chuck Riker. At the quarry, the men whispered to each other when they thought I wasn't looking. I could only give vent to my rage by smashing rocks into 1,000 small pieces. Then, one day in the autumn, an opportunity came. An opportunity to escape the villagers and their gossip. Millie! Millie, where are you?
3: Here. What is it?
5: Millie, you've always wanted to get away from the village. Now we have a chance.
3: How?
5: Well, I met Mr. Anderson this morning. You remember him. He's an old friend of my father's.
3: What about him?
5: Well, he owns a small farm, which he's willing to sell for only $300 down.
3: You mean you want to buy it?
5: Yeah. Just think of it, Millie. A place of our own, 20 miles out in the country, away from the village and the gossip.
3: Do you really think I'd move to a farm? Cut myself off from everything?
5: Well, it's what you need, Millie. A home of your own, a place to work and build. You'd love it, Millie. I know you would.
3: You mean you would? Don't think I don't know what's going on in that head of yours. You want to cut me off from everybody, take me someplace where you can keep an eye on me day and night. Well, I'm not having any part of it.
5: But, Millie, you said yourself you're not happy here. That
3: yes,
5: you...
3: but I don't want a farm. I want to live in a city. I want to have everything that other women have.
5: But we can't go to the city. There's no work to be had. We're living in a depression.
3: Are we? Well, if you can't give me what I want, there are plenty of other men who can.
5: They'd better not try. I'm warning you, Millie, I'll kill any man who tries to take you away from me. Weeks went by. Weeks in which Millie scarcely spoke to me. We lived as strangers in an uneasy truce. I worked from dawn to twilight at the quarry, and as I worked, I could sense the men gossiping about Millie and myself. I would think of Millie. And wonder what she was doing at that very moment.
3: Steve.
5: Yeah, baby?
3: I can't stand it anymore. I can't go on living with Luke. The way he stares at me with those big cow-like eyes of his, watching every move I make.
6: Well, you'll just have to go on putting up with it for the time being.
3: It's all right for you to say that. You don't have to live with him. Sometimes I wonder if you really love me.
6: Oh, don't talk like that, baby. You know I love you. Would I be putting my neck out like this if I didn't?
3: Nobody knows we're meeting secretly.
6: Maybe not, but sooner or later, someone will see us together, and then there'll really be trouble.
3: Afraid?
6: I've never run away from a fight yet. I don't mind telling you, I wouldn't like to mix with that gorilla husband of yours.
3: I know, Steve. You've got to be careful.
6: Don't worry. I intend to be. Just let me raise some dough, baby. Figure out one or two angles, then you and I'll be off for the big city.
3: What about Luke? He'd be sure to follow. You don't know what he's like, Steve. He'd never rest till he found us. And when he did...
6: Yeah, you don't have to draw me any pictures. I know that type. If we run off, we'd never have a minute's peace. We'd always be wondering when he was going to catch up with us.
3: Yes. Oh, Steve, what are we going to do?
6: I don't know, baby. I don't know. We'll just have to sit tight for the time being and be careful not to be seen together.
3: All right, Steve.
6: Oh, cheer up, baby. We'll make the big city yet, and until then, we've got this.
3: Oh, yes.

0: you?
1: Yeah, Millie. You want me?
0: Yes. I'll move all your things up to the attic. I want you to sleep there from now on.
1: Why?
0: Because you keep me awake half the night with your tossing and turning, and you talk in your sleep.
1: I talk in my sleep? What do I say?
0: You keep yelling my name as if I was murdering you or something.
1: Oh, Millie.
0: You'll be all right in the attic.
1: Yes, Millie. Millie, can I talk to you for a minute?
0: What is it?
1: I saw Mr. Anderson again today. Millie, he says he's willing to let us live free for a year on his farm so we can see how we like it. And if we do, we can buy it.
0: I told you before, I'm not going to live on any farm.
1: But, Millie, why can't we just try it? It won't cost us anything. If we don't like it, we can give it up.
0: No, I tell you, I won't let myself be trapped like that. You're perfectly willing to take a chance on farming, but you won't consider going to the city.
1: But there are 15 million men out of work. What chance would I have of getting a job in the city?
0: If you had an ounce of courage, you'd try. You don't hear men like Steve Hopkins whining about the Depression and trying to make excuses for staying in this miserable hole.
1: Steve Hopkins, huh? So that's it. You've been seeing Steve Hopkins?
0: No. No, I haven't been seeing. You're wrong.
1: You're lying. It's written all over your face. You're afraid, aren't you? You're afraid of what I'm going to do to Steve Hopkins?
0: Now, Luke, listen to me. I tell you, there's nothing between Steve and myself.
1: When I'm finished with him, you'll never want to look at him again.
0: Where are you going?
1: To the village tavern. He's always there on Saturday nights.
0: Luke, come back! Luke, come back!
1: Hopkins, I want to talk to you.
2: Well, go ahead, Luke. No one's stopping you.
1: You've been making a play for my wife, and I don't like it.
2: You're either drunk or looking for a fight. I haven't spoken to your wife in a year.
1: You're lying. I know you've been seeing her these past weeks while I've been working.
2: You better take it easy, Luke. You're getting to the point where you're suspicious of every man in the village.
1: Don't try to smooth talk me. I know you've been seeing her, and if you try seeing her again, I'll kill you.
2: You don't frighten me, Luke. And if I wanted to see your wife, not you or anyone else could stop me.
1: Oh, no? I'll show you.
3: Ready, boys? Grab it.
4: That's it.
3: Let go of me. Let go of me.
4: Hey, Sean.
3: Hold on then, boys. Quick. Now, Luke, as sheriff of this village, I'd advise you to take it easy.
1: I'll kill him. I'll kill him.
3: I don't like that kind of talk. Now, mind your manners. You'll spend the night in the lockup.
1: No man's going to make a fool out of me and live.
3: Now, get hold of yourself. If Steve was seeing your wife, it'd be common gossip in no time. You know that.
1: He may have fooled you folks, Sheriff, but I know better. You can protect him here, but just wait until I catch him alone. Just wait. When I got home that night from the tavern, Millie was in her room, her door locked. I went up to the attic and tried to sleep, but I couldn't. I kept seeing Steve Hopkins' face, the way he had smiled at me in the tavern. He might have fooled the others, but I knew, and he knew that I did. Hours later, I managed to fall asleep. I dreamt that I was alone with Steve, and we were fighting. He kept hitting me, but I couldn't feel his punches. All I could feel was my fist smashing again and again into his laughing face. I woke to hear church bells ringing. It was Sunday morning. All that day, except for meals, Millie avoided me. After supper, she went to her room, and I went down to my workshop in the cellar. The next morning, when I arrived at the quarry, the men were standing around in small groups, talking to each other. They stopped when they saw me. Then from one of the groups, I saw Sheriff Roden coming towards me.
5: Luke, I want to talk to you.
1: What about?
5: A number of things. Is your sledgehammer?
1: Why, sure. That's my initials on the handle. Why is it all wrapped up in paper?
5: I'll ask the questions, Luke. Where were you last night around 11 o'clock?
1: 11 o'clock? In my workshop in the basement. Why?
5: Anybody with you?
1: Well, no, I was alone.
5: Luke, you're under arrest.
1: Under arrest? What for?
5: For the murder of Steve Hopkins.
1: For the murder of Steve Hopkins?
5: Yes. His body was found in his cabin an hour ago. He'd been brutally beaten to death last night around 11. With this sledgehammer, it was found at the scene of the crime.
1: You mean you think I did it?
5: It sure looks that way. Let's go, Luke.
1: No. No, I won't. I didn't kill Steve Hopkins.
5: You'll get your chance to prove you didn't. Now, let's go.
1: No. I didn't do it. I tell you, I'm innocent.
5: Grab him, man.
1: Let go of me.
3: That's it. Hold him while I get these cuffs on him.
1: I didn't do it. I tell you, I didn't do it.

0: Silence in the courtroom. Proceed, Mr. King.
1: Sheriff, will you tell the jury in your own words the time and circumstances under which you were notified of the death of Stephen Hopkins?
0: On October 12th of last year, I received a...
2: This channel is currently offline for essential maintenance and will be back as soon as possible. Please check back soon.
1: What you found?
0: Well, sir, that cabin looked like a slaughterhouse. I don't want to upset anyone with the details, so all I'll say is that Steve Hopkins had been beaten so badly, the body was beyond recognition.
1: You say the body was beaten beyond recognition.
0: That's right.
1: Then how were you able to identify it as being Steve Hopkins?
0: Well, first by the ring and wristwatch that was on the body. But most important of all, by the tattooing.
1: By the tattooing?
0: Yes, sir. Steve was quite a tattoo artist, and on his left arm, he tattooed a heart with his initials and some girl's on it. I reckon just about everyone in this courtroom saw that tattoo on his arm at one time or another.
1: And although the body was beyond recognition, the tattoo was clearly identifiable.
0: Yes, sir. No question about that.
1: Sheriff, when had you last seen the deceased?
0: Saturday night, October 10th, at the Village Tavern.
1: Did anything unusual take place at the tavern that night?
0: Yes. Luke Adams came into the tavern around 9 o'clock. He accused Steve Hopkins of hanging around Mrs. Adams, threatened to kill him.
1: Sheriff, can you remember Luke Adams' exact words when he made that threat?
0: Well, his last words before he left the tavern were, "Just wait till I catch him alone. Just wait."
1: I see. Now, Sheriff, when you arrived at the scene of the crime, did you find the death weapon?
0: Yes, sir. Steve Hopkins had been beaten to death with a sledgehammer. I found it in the cabin, covered with blood.
1: Was there any identification on the sledgehammer?
0: Yes, sir. On the handle were carved the initials, L.A.
1: Now, Mrs. Adams, you...

0: say there was no justification whatsoever for your husband's suspicions?
1: No, none at all.
0: In other words, he was mistaken when he accused Steve Hopkins of forcing his attentions on you.
1: Yes, he was.
0: I see. Now, your husband has testified that on the night of the murder, he was working in the cellar of your home. Where were you that night, Mrs. Adams?
1: Upstairs in my room.
0: Did you see your husband at all that night?
1: No, I didn't.
0: Would it have been possible for him to have left the cellar that night without your knowing about it?
1: Yes, it certainly would.
2: Silence in the courtroom. The prisoner will rise. Luke Adams, you have been found guilty of murder in the first degree with a recommendation for mercy. The court hereby sentences you to 25 years imprisonment in the state penitentiary.
3: Yes, Judge, that was your sentence. The towering iron gates of the penitentiary closed behind me. I no longer had a name, only a number. A year after I was in prison, I was informed that Millie had divorced me and disappeared. With that, my last tie with the outside world was gone. Years passed. World-shaking events took place. And scarce reached the prison workshop, for I spent long days repairing shoes. Then one day I was notified by the warden that I'd been paroled. I was free. The gates of the penitentiary opened, and once again I joined the living. I came to the city, a stranger, and found employment in a shoe repair store. Day after day I stood by the store window repairing shoes, watching the hurrying crowds. Then late one afternoon, I saw a woman pass. A woman who was a stranger, and yet wasn't. With a sudden shock, I realized that Millie had just passed. Throwing down my tools, I rushed out of the shop and down the street after her. I found her in the crowd and followed. She had hardly changed at all in the 16 years that had gone by. There were streaks of gray in her hair, but she was as beautiful as ever. I followed her block after block, and soon we were in a residential section. She turned up the path to a large cottage, unlocked the front door, and went in. A moment later, I was ringing the doorbell.
1: Yes, what is it?
3: Don't you recognize me?
1: No, I'm afraid not.
3: It's me, Millie, it's me.
1: How dare you force your way in here like... Luke.
3: Yeah, Millie. Luke, after all these years.
1: But you're in prison.
3: I was paroled 6 months ago.
1: Well, I'm glad to hear that, Luke. You must leave now. I'm busy right now. I can't
4: Millie,
1: talk.
4: Who is that? Millie, who are you talking to? Who's he?
3: Steve. Steve Hopkins.
5: Oh, you're mistaken. The name is Reed, Robert Reed.
1: Steve, it's Luke.
3: Luke? You're not dead. You're not dead. The body in the cabinet wasn't yours.
5: No, no.
3: I went to prison for your murder, but you're alive. They said I killed you, but you're alive.
5: Yes.
3: You let them put me in prison. You framed me.
1: Luke, you must listen to me.
3: You framed me.
5: No, Luke, don't. I didn't...
3: You framed me.
1: Let go of him. Let go of him.
3: Don't, Luke. Don't. Whose body was that they found in your cabin?
5: A young hobo I picked up by the railroad tracks.
3: But the tattooing on the arm.
5: After I killed him with your sledgehammer, I tattooed his left arm to look exactly like mine. I put my wristwatch and ring on the body and then beat him beyond recognition.
3: And then you ran away, leaving me to stand trial for murder.
1: Luke, what are you going to do?
3: What am I going to do? You remember Judge Marshall, don't you, Millie?
1: Yes, I remember him.
3: Well, I read in the papers a few weeks ago that the judge lives here in a fine mansion overlooking the city.
1: What are you getting?

0: Yes.
1: Yes, Judge. He didn't want to come here, but in the end, he came. In the end, he came.
2: Incredible. Simply incredible. The man is a monster to have done what he did. Where is this man, Steve Hopkins, now?
1: He's out on the porch, Judge.
2: Bring him in, Mr. Adams. I want to see that man.
1: All right, Judge.

0: Why are you carrying him?
1: He can't walk.
0: Can't walk? What's wrong with him?
1: He's dead. Here, Judge.
0: Dead?
1: Yes, Judge.
0: But I understood he was alive.
1: He was. Up until a half hour ago.
0: You mean you...
1: Yeah, Judge. I put my hands around his throat and squeezed. Squeezed until he was dead. Huh. I killed him. And there's nothing you can do to me, Judge. Nothing. Remember, you sent me to prison for killing Steve Hopkins? For 16 years, I rotted in prison. I've paid my debt to society for Steve Hopkins' death. I've paid it. There's nothing you can do to me now. Nothing.

This is the mysterious traveler again. Did you enjoy our little trip? What happened to Luke Adams? Well, his case became one of the most celebrated controversies of the day. Some legal minds claimed he couldn't be sent to prison again. He'd already been punished. Other legal experts insisted he should be tried again. But in the midst of this raging controversy, poor Luke Adams died, and his case was never decided. What do you think? Should Luke Adams have been tried for murder again? Or having already served 16 years for Steve Hopkins' murder, should he have gone free? I should like to know what your verdict is. Send your letters to the Mysterious Traveler, care of Mutual Broadcasting System, New York 18, New York.

0: You have just heard The Mysterious Traveler, a series of dramas of the strange and terrifying. All characters in today's story were fictitious, and any resemblance to the names of actual persons was purely coincidental. In today's cast were Maurice Tarplin, Art Carney, Elspeth Eric, Frank Behrens, and Jackson Beck. Original music was played by Paul Taubman. The Mysterious Traveler is written, produced, and directed by Bob Arthur and David Kogan. Listen next week to a tale titled
1: The Ivory Elephant.
0: Another strange and suspenseful tale of the Mysterious Traveler. This program has come to you from our New York studios. Another program of tense and dramatic action will follow in just a minute. Stay tuned to this station for Official Detective. Carl Caruso speaking. This is Mutual Broadcasting System.

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0: Grandma? Grandma, do you hear?
1: Yes. Yes, the prison siren.
0: There's been another escape.
1: Now, Penelope, sit down and finish your tea.
0: Oh, but Grandma, I left
1: you time. And mind, when you go out, I want you to bundle up and wear your fur-lined boots. There's a chill in the air.
0: My boots? Oh, Grandma, now,
1: well, if you're going to be contrary, I'll go myself.
0: All right, Grandma, all right. I'll wear my boots.
1: Now, that's a good girl. Oh, and please don't tarry along the way. Not like you did the last time.

0: I've got to make it to the river. 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I can't see where I'm going.
1: This way. Over here.
0: Well,
1: now, don't be afraid.
0: I can't. Girl.
1: Oh, you've been wounded. Now, please, put that gun away. You needn't. Go of my arm.
0: You're sticking with me. Go on, get moving.
1: Now, please, please, you don't understand. I want to help you. I'll take you to Grandma's house.
0: Now, look, sister. I don't know who you are or how come you're out here, but that's your own hard luck. If we run into any cops, I'll have to shoot you if they want to get me. Now, let's move toward that river.

0: police boats will be patrolling the river for hours. 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
1: Oh, shut up. Blasted shoulder. 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
0: Oh, please. Grandpa will know how to fix it. And later we'll help you get across the river.
1: What are you, some kind of a nut? You and your grandma? Why do you want to help me? What's in it for you?
0: Now, look, just put your arm around my shoulder. Now, that's right. Now, I'll lead you. It's not very far.
1: That's wacky. A guy busts out and there's a dame all of a sudden. How old are you, kid? 17, 18?
0: I don't know. I think I'm much older.
1: Huh?
0: Oh, Grandma doesn't believe in celebrating birthdays.
2: Wind from the east at 3 miles per hour. Barometer 30.1 and steady. Repeating the top news story, Matthew Krim has escaped from the state penitentiary after killing 2 guards. Roadblocks have been set up and motorists are cautioned to avoid stopping along the highways. Krim is armed and dangerous. And now we continue our program of popular music, which is uninterrupted until the next news on the hour.
3: They're here. Oh, come in, come in. Shut the door. Quickly, Penelope. I'll help Mr. Krim.
1: Keep your hands off already. You, get them blinds down.
3: Do as he says, dear.
1: Okay. Now, both of you, sit where I can see you.
3: Don't be ridiculous. I got to attend to your wound. I can't have you standing there dripping blood on the carpet. Now, please sit down. And will you please stop waving that gun?
1: Now, look, lady, you... Okay. Go ahead. Get some bandages on his shoulder. But I'm warning you, don't...
4: Isn't he delightfully evil, Grandma?
3: A joy to behold. Oh, turn the radio down, Penelope. And then help Mr. Krim remove his shirt.
1: Hey. Hey, how did you know my name?
3: The radio. Now, let's see. Myrrh and eucalyptus.
1: What are you doing?
3: Preparing a healing ointment. I always use myrrh. I don't believe it has any medicinal qualities, but it does have such a pleasant aroma. Oh.
1: Now, wait a minute. You're not going to use that stuff on me, you dizzy old dame. You...
3: Mr. Krim, you're an accomplished killer. Surely you're not afraid of me, an old, old lady. Now, that's a good boy. There. How does that feel?
1: It stopped the bleeding.
3: Of course. But don't move your arm until... Don't get up, Mr. Krim. Penelope has your gun.
1: You tricked me. You suckered me right into a trap.
3: Why, you poor dear. You're just trembling with fright. I'm going to make you a cup of herb tea to settle your nerves.
1: Now, look, you're not going to get away with this. I got friends. If I don't get across the river, they'll come looking for me and...
3: Penelope, is Mr. Krim threatening me?
1: Now, lady, if you're going to call the cops, call them. You're going to drive me out of my head.
3: Penelope, I know what it is. Mr. Krim thinks... Of course, Penelope. Give him back his gun.
0: Oh, but suppose he shoots it, Grandma. You know how you hate loud noises.
3: Oh, he wouldn't shoot. He needs the gun to give him a sense of security. Isn't that so, Mr. Krim?
1: Yeah. Yeah, Grandma.
0: Here you are, Mr. Krim.
1: All right. All right, both of you. Get over there by the wall.
3: You're being terribly difficult.
1: Shut up. I'm up to my teeth with your nutty talk. The girl said you'd get me across the river. All right, you got a boat?
3: Of course we have a boat.
1: Okay, then let's get going.
3: It isn't time to go. We must wait at least another 2 hours.
0: Now, please, trust us, Mr. Krim. Grandma always knows precisely the right moment.
1: Hey, what's that?
3: They got the bloodhounds out. Oh, those noisy, slobbering beasts. They'll surely ruin my garden.
1: The cops. We gotta make a break for it. Hey. You. You, quick into this other room. Grandma, if you don't get rid of them, I'll kill the girl before they take me.

0: Mom.
1: I can't hear you with all that racket going on.
0: Bill, get those dogs quiet.
1: Are those animals digging up my garden?
2: Sorry to disturb you, ma'am. There's been a prison break.
1: Don't you think I know it? With all those sirens going off, and now those dogs. Why is it that every time there's a prison break, you come pounding on my door?
2: Oh, I'm sorry, ma'am. The trail led this way.
3: Oh, she better say the
1: and
3: right
1: while
3: thing.
1: While you're here, those prisoners can be sneaking away in the fog.
2: Well, there was only one escapee, but he's a killer.
1: Probably swam the river by now. Those silly dogs get so confused near the water. Don't think I won't send a bill to the state for any damage they're doing to my garden. Of course, I don't hold you personally responsible. You look like such a nice young man. Wouldn't you like to come in for a nice warm cup of tea?
3: What the double-crossing?
4: He won't come in.
2: Oh, no, ma'am, sorry. You lock your door and latch the windows, and if you hear the slightest sound, get on that phone.
1: Don't you worry, son. I won't sleep a wink until daylight. But I'm sure the criminal's far away by now. It doesn't stand to reason he'd try to hide out so close to the prison.
2: Oh, I guess you're right. Well, we'll start working down the riverbank trying to pick up the trail again. Good night, ma'am.
1: Good night. And do try to keep warm.
3: Hey, you don't know how close you can...
4: Hush! If I hadn't invited the young man in, he would have insisted on searching the house.
3: Yeah. Yeah, maybe you're right.
4: How does your shoulder feel, Mr. Krim?
3: Yeah. It'll hold until I get to a dock. Hey, maybe we can go for the boat now with those cops heading down the bank.
4: Not yet. Penelope, bring the kettle, please. We'd all have some tea.
3: Tea? Hold it, sister.
4: Really, Mr. Krim, you're trying my patience. Will you please put that gun away? You certainly know by now that you can trust us. Now get the kettle, Penelope, while I help Mr. Krim put his shirt back on.
3: All right. Take it easy, will you? This arm's getting stiffer by the minute.
4: There. And now hold your hand like that while I tie this kerchief into a sling. There. How does that feel?
3: Hey, how come you're doing all this for me?
4: Oh, I enjoy helping people.
3: Oh, yeah?
4: He's ready. Oh, smell that aroma, Mr. Krim. And it tastes even better. But you mustn't put any sugar in it. It neutralizes the flavor.
3: That smells funny.
4: Well, drink it.
3: Yeah. You drink it first.
4: Oh, dear. Next, you'll insist I switch cups with you. Oh, well. Just right, isn't it, Penelope?
5: Perfect. Won't you join us, Mr. Krim?
3: That's not bad. That tastes funny, but it's good. What's in it?
4: Herbs I grow in my own garden. Oh, dear, the garden. I do hope those clumsy dogs don't trample it. Turn up the radio, dear. That music is lovely.
3: Can I have another cup?
4: Well, that is a compliment. You certainly may, Mr. Krim.
3: How about it? What's in this for you, huh?
4: Well, let's just say it's my mission.
3: Huh?
4: The others are all on the side of the angels, so I feel your side deserves a little help.
3: You mean this has got something to do with your religion?
4: I just do what little I can.
3: Lady, you know what you're going to get from me, don't you? A big fat nothing. I seen you soul savers plenty, so you can save your sermons for the next guy.
6: We interrupt.
3: Wait a minute.
6: To bring you the latest bulletin on the prison break. Matthew Krim is still at large. A four-state alarm has been put out. A witness reported seeing Krim enter a movie house in Harpersville 30 miles north of the state penitentiary. The building was surrounded, but Krim slipped through the police cordon. Stay tuned to the station for further developments.
3: Dumb cops. Soon the report sees me all over the country.
4: It'll still be another 2 hours before it's safe to cross the river. So you rest now, Mr. Krim.
3: Yeah. Yeah, you're okay, Grandma.
7: A real bird.
4: Thank you.
7: But... okay.
4: Oh, Grandma. I think the tea worked. Yes, it did. He's asleep. Now you stay here while I do my task.

0: perhaps.
1: Why don't you go to sleep again? It isn't time to go yet.
0: Hey, where's Grandma?
1: She left us alone. Do you think I'm pretty, Mr. Krim?
0: Gorgeous. Hey. What's that sound?
1: I don't hear anything.
0: Shut up, listen. It's coming from a basement. Come on.
1: Now, there's nothing to worry about. You can trust us, Mr. Krim.
0: I said, come on. There's something weird about this whole setup. This house and your grandma, and you too, weird. It's coming from down here. Where's the light?
1: Oh, Mr. Krim, Grandma will be awfully upset.
0: The light. Wait. And there's no one here. I still hear that sound. It's coming from under the floor. There must be another cellar below this one. Okay, sister, show me the door. I'll push your pretty face in.
1: You are the most difficult... Oh, all right. Grandma's going to... It's over here. The entrance is behind the closet. It swings out.
0: All right. You go first.
2: Penelope, is that you? Why, you brought Mr. Krim.
0: All right. What are you up to, old lady? You're digging a grave.
2: Oh, it's nothing. No trouble at all. The ground is quite soft.
0: A grave? You crazy old coot. We're getting out of here right now.
2: Oh, no. No, you must wait a little longer.
0: Now, or I'll put both of you in that grave. Now!

0: can't you move this blasted boat any faster?
1: I'm doing the best I can.
0: Oh, I'm like a dead weight. I'm bleeding again, yeah.
2: Well, I told you you should have waited. Really, Mr. Finn, I think you should turn around and go back to the house, where I can give you the proper attention.
0: You're nuts. You're plain nuts. Go on, keep moving, keep moving. Gotta get across the river. Slow, slow boat it.
2: I think he's right, Penelope. I'm going to have to talk to someone about getting a new boat.
1: Oh, I'd like one. Can it be green, Grandma? You know how I adore green.
2: Well, I don't see why not. If we're getting a new boat...
0: I gotta get across. Doc, on the other side. So, across the river. I'm gonna make it.
1: Is he dead, Grandma?
2: At last. And not a moment too soon. There's the dock.
3: Who crosses my river?
2: It's Penelope and I. We brought Mr. Krim.
3: Good. Why? You brought his body, too. Grandma, how many times have I told you? You're only to deliver their souls.
2: But he was so insistent. He refused to wait until he died.
3: I don't want to hear any excuses. Now, you take him back. Bury him. Then, bring his soul to me.
2: But... Oh, well, yes, sir. Well, Penelope, start rowing. Teaching me a lesson. As if I didn't know my job. He could have taken Krim's soul, and we could have buried the body when we got back. But no, he insists we go back and start all over. Oh, I'm sure to catch a terrible cold. Imagine going back and forth across the River Styx on a night like this. Don't you agree with me, Penelope?
1: I suppose so, Grandma. But Satan is the boss.
2: Indeed he is.

Theater 5 has presented Across the River from Grandma's House, written by Leonard Stad, produced and directed by Warren Somerville. In the cast, Ethel Remy, Ralph Bell, Evelyn Juster, and Norman Rose. 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Sound technician Ed Blaney. Script editor Jack C. Wilson. Original music by Alexander Vlastotsenko. Orchestra under the direction of Glenn Osser. Executive producer for Theater 5, Ted Bell. We invite your comments. Write to Theater 5, New York 23, New York. That's Theater 5, New York 23, New York. This

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2: No, I don't think so.
1: What about that?
2: No. It's quite nice, though.
1: Is it? Do you think I might try a piece? I'll have 2 ounces, please.
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0: 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There is always the hunter and the hunted, the pursuer and the pursued. It may be the voice of authority, or a race with death and destruction, the most relentless of the hunters. There are times when laughter is heard as counterpoint, and moments when sheer terror is the theme. But always there is the chase.
1: Now listen, I ain't nuts, see? I'm in full possession of all my faculties. Maybe it happened and maybe it didn't. Now, I don't know. But I'm giving you the story just as it was, see? Straight from the horse's mouth. First of all, let me ask you, did you ever chase a buck? Well, not the way I chased it, mister. I've been running after that greenback until it's gone to my skull. I'm beginning to hear voices. Now, everybody's got a weakness, and I got mine. I don't drink or take snuff or run after blondes. I don't shoot crap, and I don't play poker. The movies don't appeal to me, and the suit on my back is all I want to own. My weakness? Horses. Not the kind you ride. I'm talking about the Perry Mutual type horse. Kind who figures to win, place, or show. It ain't right. I know I ought to get myself a steady job and make my dough the hard way. But every time I make up my mind to settle down, somehow I end up at the track, yelling my head off for some goat that's running last. Stay out in front, baby. Come on, you bum. Win for Papa. You got it? You got it? Yes.
2: Well?
1: That's how it goes, Flossie.
2: Who won?
1: Jackson Z.
2: And what was your horse?
1: Mayonnaise.
2: Ooh, if I had a pot of it right now, I'd push it in your face.
1: Oh, Flossie.
2: Don't off Flossie me. I hate gambling, and I hate guys too lazy to make a decent living. Sometimes I think you'd rather go to the electric chair than work.
1: Oh, ain't that remark a little hasty?
2: I'll give you hasty. Now, you listen to me, Harry Potter. I've been engaged to you for over 3 years, and I ain't getting any younger. You either find yourself some honest work tomorrow, or we're through.
1: You mean you want me to get a job?
2: Ooh, even when you mention the word, you start to turn green in the face.
1: Well, look, I tell you what we'll do. You lend me another $2, just a double, see, and I'll make one last bet, and I can... Hey, Flossie, where you going?
2: As far away from you as I can get.
1: On our way.
2: Well?
1: You win, baby.
2: You go to work?
1: I go to work. Tomorrow. Floss was right. She's too good a kid to lose. Ever since I met her, she's been staking me when the going got rough. Many a meal I took in her flat after losing the daily double. She don't make enough of the job to support the two of us. So I slowly followed her across the paddock and out of the track. But as we're passing the stable, something catches my eye. A nag with his head sticking out of the stall, and I recognize the name on the door. It's Mayonnaise, the last goat I bet on. I figured the least I could do would be to give him a piece of my mind. Just a second, Floss.
2: Where are you going, Harry?
1: That's the nag I lost on just now. I'm just going to tell him what I think of him.
2: Oh, Harry, don't be silly. Horses don't understand English.
1: He'll understand my English.
2: Harry, come back.
1: You nanny goat. You... three-legged cow. Had a four back in the stretch. Now you couldn't take the pace, you old burning battle axe.
2: Harry, don't open that stable door.
1: They ought to send you to a glue factory.
2: Harry, look out, he'll kick you.

0: caught me on the skull with his right hind leg, and then the roof fell in. But just before I conked, I could almost swear that nag understood me. Next thing I knew, I was laying in a hospital bed trying to listen to the voices that seemed to be coming from somewheres out in left field.
1: He'll be all right, Miss
2: Pinkle. Are you sure, Doctor?
1: He's out of danger now, but he needs a rest. He'll have to remain here in the hospital for at least another week.
0: Hospital?
2: Harry, he's coming out of it, Doctor.
0: What happened?
2: You were kicked by a horse.
0: By a horse?
1: You've suffered a mild concussion, Mr. Potter, but you'll be fine in a couple of days. How do you feel?
0: Funny.
2: What kind of funny, Harry?
0: Very funny. I hear bells.
1: Bells?
2: Maybe they're wedding bells. We're supposed to get married soon.
1: Oh, congratulations. Nurse, I'm going to prescribe a sedative for the patient.
2: Harry?
0: Yeah, Floss?
2: You scared me stiff.
0: I'm sorry, Floss. Right now, I just like to go to sleep. I must have slept for hours. When I woke up, it was dark. My head felt funny. I still heard the bells. But suddenly, I felt my strength coming back. Then I remembered the look on that horse's face when I started to talk. It was almost a human look, so help me. I suddenly had an irresistible impulse. I wanted to see that nag again. So I crept out of bed, slipped into my clothes, and sneaked out of the hospital without no one seeing me go. It was 3 a.m. when I reached the track, climbed the fence, crossed over to the stables. And as I turned a corner, there was Mayonnaise again with his head out of the stall, just like before. You're a fine one, you are. Look what you've done to me. This bandage on my head is your fault. Well, maybe I had it coming. Maybe you taught me a lesson, you skinny plug. So long, horses, track, daily doubles. From now on, Harry Potter is through.
3: I'm sorry, Harry.
0: What? Who's that talking to me? I could have swore I heard somebody say sorry, Harry.
3: I did.
0: No. It can't be. Not a talking horse.
3: Listen, Harry, we horses talk all the time. Only you two-legged dopes call it whinnying. You know, Harry, you had that kick in the noodle coming to you. You got no right to call me names. But I'm going to make it up.
0: Yeah? How?
3: I'm going to tell you when to bet on me and when to keep clear. I'm running tomorrow in the fourth, Harry. The favorite is Fruitcake, but the bum won't win.
0: No?
3: No, I will.
0: What makes you so sure?
3: I had a talk with him this evening. He ain't up to par.
4: Who's that shouting in the stable?
3: Now, you better duck, Harry. Here comes your groom. Put your shekels on me tomorrow in the fourth, kid, and bring me a bag of oats when
4: Who's
3: I come
4: that?
3: Through.
4: Who's guarding that horse?

0: Well, I got out of the park without being caught and went back to the hospital. I sneaked in again the way I sneaked out, but when I crawled into bed, my mind was jumping like a rubber ball. I pinched myself just to make sure I wasn't dreaming. Then slowly fell asleep.
1: Good morning, Harry. Rise and shine.
0: Oh, hello, Floss.
1: I brought you some flowers just to make your hospital room look more cheerful. You like them?
0: Oh, they're fine. Just...
1: What's the matter?
0: I... Nothing.
1: You look a million miles away.
0: Come here. I got something important to say.
1: What is it, Harry?
0: How much money you got in the bank, baby?
1: Why?
0: I want you to give it to me, Floss.
1: What for?
0: I gotta make a bet.
1: A bet? You're laying there with a hole in your head an inch away from the grave and you still think a bet?
0: Well, this is different, Floss.
1: What's different about it? You ain't got a concussion, you got a disease. You got the 50-year hives to chase the horses.
0: I can't lose, Flossie. I tell you, this is in the bag. There's no two ways about it.
1: Huh. Who told you there wasn't? The horse?
0: Yeah.
1: Yeah, what?
0: The horse told me. Mayonnaise.
1: You're feverish. You're sicker than I thought. Nurse, doctor, come quick.
0: No, Flossie, pipe down. I was only kidding.
1: You were?
0: Sure, horses don't talk. It was just my way of cracking a joke. Forget it, Flossie. Flossie was out, and I didn't have a dime in my pocket. I had to get some dough before the fourth race that afternoon. I was desperate. But then I got an idea. Flossie left at noon. I called the nurse in, told her I didn't want no lunch. I said I felt I needed a long nap, 3 or 4 hours maybe. She took me a sleeping pill and said she'd make sure nobody'd come into the room. As soon as she walked out, I chucked the pill under the bed, got into my clothes, and crawled down the fire escape right outside my window. Then I headed for the nearest hawk shop and pawned my wristwatch for $9. Half an hour later, I was back at the track. I hung around the stables till the place was clear for a couple of minutes, and I sidled up the mayonnaise store. Mayonnaise. Mayonnaise, you hear me?
2: Sure, I hear you, Harry.
0: And it's true. It ain't a dream. You can talk.
2: Where's my oats?
0: Oh, never mind the oats. I'll buy you a truck full after I make my pile. But first, I gotta win.
2: How much you betting?
0: $6 on the nose.
2: $6 on a sure shot like me? What a sport.
0: Well, that's all I could get. I got 9 on my watch. And it cost me $2.50 to get in here, and then it was Subway fare and a sandwich.
2: $6, What's the tote board say? How am I doing?
0: You're a 10-to-1 shot. Fruitcake's a favorite, like you said.
2: That means 6 will get you 60. Okay, that ought to make you happy.
0: Happy? I'm just getting started. By the time I'm finished, I'll be a billionaire. If you tip me off each time you run mayonnaise, I'll...
2: Jesus, the groom.
3: What are you doing there, Mr. Customers ain't allowed near the store.
0: I was just looking them over, Governor. No offense. This one looks like a winner to me. I think I'll bet him on the nose. How about that, mayonnaise? I almost couldn't wait till the fourth race began. I never was so nervous in my life. If the nag was right, I was in the money. I'd buy myself a limousine with a chauffeur built right in. I'd have a house in the country with a swimming pool, a mink-lined bathtub.
4: Turn on the track.
0: And then it was time. I grabbed a spot near the finish line, watched them line up in the gate. My heart was in my mouth when I heard...
5: Mayonnaise out in front by a length to finish. I was so dopey after it happened, I almost forgot to collect my money. A winner. After all, Easy is a real winner. And the best was yet to come. 2 hours later, I was back at the stables to have a heart-to-heart talk with my horse. We're in, Mayonnaise. We're going to be the biggest winners in town.
2: Where's the oats, Harry?
5: I'll buy oats made of gold before we're through. Now, look, from now on, we're partners, see? I'll follow you around from track to track, and all you got to do is let me know when you're a sure winner. In 6 or 8 months, we'll both retire.
2: I got some bad news for you, Harry.
5: Huh?
2: I'm retiring on Saturday.
5: You what?
2: I heard my owner talking. He's running me for one more race, then he's shipping me to the farm.
5: But they can't do that to us. Not so soon.
2: I got nothing to say about it, Harry. I'm only a horse.
5: That's my luck.
2: You could still make a killing, Harry.
5: Yeah? How?
2: I told you, I got one more race.
5: When is it?
2: Tomorrow. They're running me in the 6th.
5: How do you think you make out?
2: I'm a cinch to win.
5: You sure?
2: Don't be a schmo. The big money will be on Barber's Itch. But the barber won't make it. My time beat his at the workout this morning, only nobody knows.
5: One more chance. I got one more chance to clean up. All I got is $60.
2: You better dig up some moolah in a hurry, chum. And Harry, don't forget the oats.

0: that's when the chase really started. Because I never ran so hard after a quick bankroll like I did that night. I almost forgot about going back to the hospital. All I did for the next 8 hours was look for cash, like a bloodhound hot on a trail. Hello, Artie. This is Harry Potter. Listen, Artie, I need some dough. Can you lend me... hello, Artie? Hello? Listen, Joe, you gotta help me out. I got a cinch to win in the six tomorrow. Lend me 5 C's and I'll split the take. Joe, where you going? Joe? $50 is all I want. How about it, Jack? I'll sign a note in blood if you want, Hyman, but don't turn me down. Don't anyone want to lend me money? Don't anyone want to take a chance? Is my credit that lousy? The answer to that one was yeah. Couldn't get a nickel. Then I thought of something. There was one guy Antonio was rolling in cash, and he'd grab a sure thing if he saw one. Big Ed Morgan, the smartest gambler in the East.
1: Well, look who's here.
0: Hello, Big Ed.
1: How's the numbers racket?
0: Oh, I ain't the numbers racket, Ed.
1: And who are you?
0: Well, I used to run your bets at the track maybe 5-6 years ago. Harry Potter, remember?
1: What do you want?
0: Well, I got a deal.
1: What kind of deal?
0: I got a sure winner in the six tomorrow.
1: So have I.
0: Yeah?
1: Barber's itch. You can have to tip for free.
0: But Barber's itch ain't winning, Ed.
1: Who says he ain't?
0: The syndicate.
1: What syndicate?
0: Well, it's a new outfit from Detroit. They got the sixth race in the bag tomorrow. I heard them talking.
1: I know every hood from here to Kansas City. There ain't a bum comes to town without my getting wind of it. And I never heard of no syndicate.
0: All right. I'll take my custom somewhere else.
1: Don't move, Shrimp. Stay nailed. I want to hear more.
0: Well, there's nothing left to tell you except the name of the horse. The race is fixed. All the dough goes to the barber, leaving my nag with good odds. It's on the line.
1: And what's the name of this dog?
0: I ain't saying. Well, I make a deal.
1: What kind of deal do you want?
0: I want to be staked to a bet. You got nothing to lose. You get your stake back, and you also have your winner.
1: How much do you want to be staked to?
0: $20,000.
1: $20,000. That kind of dough don't come with a bingo prize.
0: The horse should run at 5-1. It's the easiest way of making hay since Saint Benedict stuff.
1: All right. You're in, Potter.
0: You'll stake me to a $20,000 bet?
1: Yeah. Now, what's the horse?
0: Mayonnaise.
1: Mayonnaise, huh? He won the day in the fourth.
0: Sure, and I was backing him. That was part of the deal with the syndicate.
1: Tomorrow, just before the sixth is run, you meet me at the rail near the finish. I'll get the bets down right now.
0: Okay, Big Ed, thanks a lot. You mind if I ask you how much you're going to bet?
1: $80,000.
0: Hey.
1: With your 20, it means I'll have 100 on the line. And if that nag don't come in, Potter, they'll be picking you up with the tweezers before the jockey gets to take his shower.
0: When he said it, he looked at me with them fishy eyes of his, and then I got the funny feeling that I should have stood in bed. Suppose something did go wrong. Suppose... Oh, I couldn't. Didn't mayonnaise tell me? But still, I figured I'd better go back to his store once more just to double check. Mayonnaise. Mayonnaise, wake up.
2: What's the matter?
0: It's Harry Potter.
2: Oh, you got the oats,
0: oh,
2: Harry?
0: Never mind the oats. Listen, I dug up $20,000 for the six tomorrow. Big Ed Morgan's taking me. And he's putting $80,000 down for himself. It's in the bag, ain't it?
2: What's in the bag?
0: The race, you jerk. You said you were sure to win.
2: Oh, well, I ain't so sure anymore, Harry.
0: What?
2: You better forget about it.
0: Forget about it? You're nuts. The dough is down, I tell you. If you don't come in, I'm finished.
2: Well, I hope everything works out okay.
0: What do you mean, you hope? You said you were a cinch.
2: Yeah, that was before I saw the afternoon papers. The groom left them in my store.
0: What's the papers got to do with it?
2: They say it's going to rain tomorrow.
0: Rain?
2: And I ain't no mutter, Harry. I can't run on a wet track. It gives me chilblains.
0: Well, you got to run, you hear?
2: Well, maybe the papers is wrong. You know how them weather forecasts are.
0: You don't know what you're saying. Rain or shine, you die or win. My life depends on it now.
2: I don't know, Harry. Weather clear, track fast, I'll come in by 3 lengths. But once that track gets soggy... See what I mean?
0: Yeah. I see what you mean, all right.
2: But maybe the rain won't come down, Harry. Keep your fingers crossed. Good luck.
0: I didn't sleep a wink all that night. I just walked the streets like a zombie. Every time I heard that thunder, I lost another 2 pounds. But it didn't rain. Not yet, anyway. So far, it was what they call an electrical storm. All noise, no water. But all the next morning, the sky was cloudy. When I got to the track, it was getting darker by the minute. Just before the 6th race, I spotted Big Ed down by the rail, waiting for me. For one split second, I wanted to run. Where could I hide? Ed would follow me even if I got myself a flying saucer. So I slowly pushed my way down to the rail and hoped for the best.
1: It's about time you showed up, Shrimp.
0: Hello, Ed.
1: I got the dough down with 3 bookies. All we got to do now is wait until the Mac comes in and collect.
0: Sure.
1: Sure what?
0: All we got to do is collect.
1: Looks like rain.
0: Don't say that.
1: If this cow we got our dough on is a mutter, ain't he?
0: Mutter?
1: Wet or dry, he likes the track, right?
0: Right.
3: The horses are on the track.
1: There's mayonnaise. Number 2.
0: Looks good, Donnie.
1: I think jackasses would look better. Now, this part is H number 7. That's a fine-looking oat burner, if you ask me.
0: Oh, man, he's got more in the ball head.
1: He better have. Starting to rain.
0: No.
1: Thought I felt a drop on my nose.
0: No, I didn't feel nothing.
1: Well, I think they're almost ready now.
0: That's peculiar.
1: What's peculiar?
0: I just thought I heard some bells.
1: Bells?
0: They're tinkling in my ears. Well, they're gone now.
1: You got all your marbles, Potter?
0: Sure.
3: Farmer Zitch taking the lead with mayonnaise second and Flatfoot third. Benjamin Jump, which promising to fortify and significant in that order. And now it's Farmer Zitch and mayonnaise neck and neck as they round the first turn. Benjamin, Flatfoot, and Mama's Angel.
0: Barber
3: is second,
0: Benjamin
3: dropping back to fourth, and
0: fortifying,
3: carry on.
0: Oh, my gosh,
3: Mayonnaise,
0: it's raining.
3: Barber is coming on again, coming up now neck and neck with Mayonnaise, neck and neck, and it's Barber is it, Barber is it, Barber is it, the winner.
0: Well, that's life.
1: So the syndicate said it was in the bag.
0: One thing you can never figure out, Hans. Women and horses.
1: $100,000. 100,000 pieces of lettuce down the drain.
0: I'm sorry, Big Ed.
1: You're going to be more than sorry.
0: The bells. I hear the bells again.
1: I'll give you bells.

0: I guess I was lucky at that. All he did was clip me on the skull with a billy and knock me cold. He might have finished me then and there if one of the tech cops hadn't spotted us and hauled Big Ed off to the cooler while they were taking me back to guess where.
1: You'll be all right, Miss Hinkle.
2: Are you sure, Doctor?
1: I think he's coming out of it now.
2: Oh. Harry? Oh, Harry, honey, it's Mama.
0: Ah. Hello, Floss. Where am I?
1: You're back in the hospital, Mr. Potter.
2: With another lump on your head.
0: Big Ed, what happened?
1: He's been taken care of by the police. Now, try to relax.
0: I shouldn't have listened to that talking horse.
2: Doc, he's off again. His brains are scrambled for sure this time.
1: Just a moment, Miss Hinkle. What's all this about a talking horse, Mr. Potter?
0: Well, Doc, you asked for it. You see, it was...